clear-cut direction, clear sense of direction, the Holy Spirit said, don't do it. That is, don't preach the gospel in Asia. And when they had come to Mysia, they were trying to go into Bithynia, and the Spirit of Jesus did not permit them. So again, the Holy Spirit is giving them clear direction. What did Jesus say? When He, the Spirit of truth, has come, He will guide you into all truth. Then turn, if you will, to Acts chapter 20 and the 23rd verse. Paul is on his way. He's going to Rome one of these days and going into some great difficulty, going to be imprisoned and so forth. And some of his friends have been trying to tell him that. Verse 22 says, and now bound in spirit, I'm on my way to Jerusalem, not knowing what will happen to me there, except that the Holy Spirit solemnly testifies to me in every city, saying that bonds and afflictions await me. Now, here are just four instances in the Scriptures how the Holy Spirit, listen to this, specifically, clearly, personally gives direction to God's servants for the decisions they are to make in their life. You say, well, now, I understand that's for the apostles, but what about us? So I want you to turn, if you will, to Romans chapter 8. Because the promise that Jesus gave to his apostles was not simply to them only, but to all of us, so that the promise of the work and the ministry of the Holy Spirit, that was he was the form in those days, he still performs today. So look, if you will, in Romans 8. He says in verse 14, for all who are being led by the Spirit of God, these are the sons of God, which is his way of simply saying, it is the natural, normal way for the sons and daughters of God to live. How's that? To be led by the Holy Spirit. That is, that's our lifestyle. When you trusted Jesus Christ as your personal Savior, you gave up your rights to yourself, and so therefore, from that point on, you and I were to follow Him, to obey Him, to walk after Him, to walk uprightly before Him. In order to do that, we had to know what to do, when to do it, how to do it. And so He says, when the Spirit of truth has come, He will guide you into all the truth. He says, the sons and daughters of God are led by the Spirit of God. And turn, if you will, to Galatians chapter 5. And you'll recall He says in verse 16 of Galatians 5, He says, but I say, walk by the Spirit, and you will not carry out the desires of the flesh. What is He saying? He says that you and I are to live our lives how? Leaning upon, relying upon the Holy Spirit. That is, relying upon His guidance, relying upon His energy, relying upon His direction day by day. It is the natural, normal course for the believer to daily, in the mornings when we awaken, seek the guidance of the Holy Spirit in our life, in our decisions, whatever that decision may be. That's the normal way believers ought to live. We should arise in the morning putting on the whole armor, He says, the helmet of salvation, breastplate of righteousness, loins girt about with truth, feet shod with the preparation of the gospel of peace, sword of the Spirit, above all taking the shield of faith, and He says, above all else, praying. That is, we're to dress up in the morning when we get up to face the day and all the things that are going to happen. And not only that, but to ask and to seek the guidance of the Holy Spirit who's living within us, this inbuilt compass we have, the person of the Spirit, seeking His direction and guidance, asking for His warnings when we head in the wrong direction, asking for His clear guidance when we're about to make a decision. We are to live enveloped by the person of God. Listen, in the mind of God, He never sees us getting up and going over yonder apart from Him. The Spirit of God sees us. God sees us as living. That is, indwelling in His presence, baptized in His presence, enveloped in His presence, enmeshed in His presence, permeated, saturated with God. There's no separation between us and Him. And we're to live each moment, each day, aware of His presence, and that's what godly living is all about. A godly man or a godly woman is a person who lives in the awareness that they're walking in the presence of the Lord Jesus Christ moment by moment, day by day. And you see, a person who is seeking the mind of God, seeking the Spirit's guidance and direction, never sees themselves at any moment separated from Him or doing anything apart from the presence of Christ, who is living within us in the presence of the Holy Spirit. So, when you and I think about the Spirit's guidance, don't look back and say, well, that's what He said to the apostles. He said, when the Spirit of truth has come, He'll guide you into all truth. He also said, when the Spirit of truth

People are just about that careless. They say, well, you know, if you've got a choice in life, you just use your good common sense and make a choice. Common sense won't work apart from the Holy Spirit. Because the common sense becomes worldly sense apart from the Spirit. That does not mean that we're not to use our minds, which God has given us. But that mind needs to be sanctified by the Spirit of God. And we're going to talk about in a few moments how the Spirit does lead us and guide us. But the most important thing is that you and I to rely upon Him. Now, the third thing I want us to note here is this. When He says, when the Spirit of truth comes, He'll guide us into all truth. That is, the Spirit of truth always guides us with a particular purpose in mind. It's a threefold purpose, really. And here's what the threefold purpose is. Number one, the Holy Spirit is there to guide us, to prevent us from making wrong decisions in the immediate present. He knows we are prone to make decisions. Sometimes with snap judgment, we don't think. So we want to make one right now. Look, if you will, in the very first verse of this chapter, what he says. He says, now these things I have spoken to you that you may be kept from stumbling. I don't want you to falter. I don't want you to fall. That is, I don't want you to make the wrong decision. So he says, what I'm telling you is for the purpose of preventing you from making the wrong decisions. Making decisions in your life that will be detrimental to you. He says, so I want to tell you, when the Spirit of truth comes, He will lead you. He will guide you. He will show you the way. He will teach you. And so one of the primary motivations of the Holy Spirit leading us is to prevent us from making those mistakes in the immediate present in which we live. Those daily things that we have to decide. The second motivation is that you and I may fulfill God's great purpose for our life. If you recall in Ephesians chapter 5, what he says in this passage. Look there for a moment if you will. Beginning in the 15th verse of the 5th chapter of Ephesians. Therefore, be careful how you walk, how you live, not as unwise men or women, but as wise, making the most of your time, which means, listen, making the most of your life. Reaching your life's potential, fulfilling God's great purpose for your life, making the most of your time because the days are evil. So then, do not be foolish, but understand what the will of the Lord is for your life, whatever that might be. And we know the verses following say, one of God's purposes in our life is to be filled with the Spirit. But think about this. The Holy Spirit is your guide living within you moment by moment, day by day. He is there eternally, but He's permanent. He is instantaneously accessible to us, and He is there to prevent us from making mistakes moment by moment in our daily decision process. Secondly, He's there to guide us to make the right decision about our overall purpose in life. What are you living for? Spending it or investing it? Where are you headed in life? What are your goals? What are your ambitions? What are your dreams out there? Are these things that are consistent with God's purpose and plan for your life? That is, what is the will of God? He says the Spirit of God is living within you in order to protect you and guide you and lead you to make wise decisions. It is foolish to make decisions in our life and ignore the presence, the power, and the preeminent right of God to guide us in making those decisions. There's a third motivation. And that is, that motivation has to do with God's ultimate purpose in our life, which is in Romans 8:29, when he says that he predestined us to be conformed to the likeness of his Son. So, the Holy Spirit who's indwelling us is leading us and guiding us with a threefold purpose in mind. That tomorrow morning, whatever you're facing, you'd make the right decision. He would keep you from stumbling. Secondly, as you pursue God's purpose in your life, that you'd make right decisions in fulfilling that purpose. And ultimately, that you and I would be able to look back in our life and see that we've made right decisions all along the way. And in the process of making those right decisions, God was shaping us and conforming us to the likeness of His Son, Jesus Christ. My friend, do you realize how much God loves you? That He loves you and me enough to put somebody on the inside of us who has promised to direct us, guide us clearly in every single decision in our life. He said, well, now, wait a minute. Nobody is going to always make the right decision. I didn't say they would. I said there is somebody on the inside of you who will guide us every single time to make the right decision in every single matter. I didn't say we always want

0: to do what he said. I didn't say we would always do exactly what he said. But he's there to guide us if we will. Which leads us to a very major question here about the whole idea of the guidance of the Holy Spirit. And that is simply this. The question comes, are there any conditions that God uses by which to guide us? And there are. So I want you to jot them down. And if you're wise, you'll jot them down. There are some conditions upon which the Lord guides us through the Holy Spirit. What is the first condition? Well, the first condition is that you be a child of God. You say, well, you mean to tell me that if I don't believe in Jesus, God's not going to guide me? Correct. You say, well, but I've been talking to God and God's been guiding me. No, he hasn't. My friends, you can think up all kinds of stuff. You can imagine all kinds of things. Listen, just because you hear a voice doesn't mean it's the voice of God. The devil speaks. Demons speak. There are a lot of foul, ungodly, evil voices that you can hear. And the only way you're going to hear God's voice is when you hear it through the person of Jesus Christ. Jesus said, I am the way, the truth, and the life. No man comes to the Father but by me. Now think about this. If the Holy Spirit indwelling us is God's method of guiding us, how does the Holy Spirit indwell us? Only after you and I have been forgiven of our sin through the shedding of the blood of Jesus Christ at Calvary, confessing that sin, repenting of that sin, and receiving Jesus Christ as our Savior. The moment we received Him as our Savior, the Holy Spirit came within us to indwell us, to seal us forever as a child of God. And He set up housekeeping within our body to live forever, to be our guide, our leader, in giving us direction for all of our decisions. He comes following the forgiveness of our sin and placing our faith in the person of Jesus Christ. That's when He comes. The only work of the Holy Spirit outside of the life of the believer as it relates to the unbeliever is convicting that unbeliever that they need to be saved. So there is guidance from the Holy Spirit to the unbeliever. What is it? His guidance is that you're living in sin. His guidance is that you need the Lord Jesus Christ as your Savior. His guidance is that you would understand what it means to be saved, how to be saved, and why the atoning death of Jesus Christ at Calvary makes it possible for you to be accepted in the eyes of Almighty God, though you're unworthy, living in sin, and have rebelled against God. The Spirit of God will clarify that in your mind so that you can be saved. Once you receive Jesus Christ as your Savior, Spirit of God comes in. There He is to guide you, lead you, and dwell you. So, the first step, first requirement, first condition upon which the Spirit of God guides is that we receive Him as our Savior so that the Holy Spirit is living within us. The second step is this. The second condition is that you and I would yield ourselves to Him. Now listen, I'm going to put a little parentheses here because I'm going to come back and mention something. The Spirit of God is not going to give clear guidance to a believer who is walking in rebellion toward Him. You're walking in rebellion toward the Lord Jesus Christ, and you're seeking God's guidance and direction in very important decisions in your life. While you're rebelling toward what He wants over here, you want Him to ignore that while you get His clear direction over here. I want to tell you, He doesn't operate that way. And that's the reason so many people who are Christians make very, very wrong and oftentimes very expensive and destructive decisions. They made the decisions when they were out of the will of God, not walking in the Spirit, walking in rebellion toward God. How many young men and young women have come to me and said, I got married when I was living in sin. I was backslidden on God. I didn't ask God. I just did it, and now I'm in a mess. Or I made a decision about this job when I was in a half backslidden condition, wasn't going to church, and I wasn't reading my Bible much, wasn't praying much, and I think I made a wrong decision. Listen, when you get out of the Spirit of God, out of the will of God, doing what God wants you to do and start making decisions, I'm telling you, you're going to make wrong, expensive, and oftentimes destructive decisions. And so, one of the conditions of the Holy Spirit leading us is to be yielded to Him. Now, just for my own curiosity, I just reconfirmed this in my mind. I got a compass the other day, and I thought, well, now, point this thing, always going to be pointing to the north. And I think, now, how can I make it point some other way and mislead me? So I picked up a magnet, and I didn't even have to put it up on it. I just sort of waved it around. When I start waving the magnet around that needle on the compass, the needle starts doing all kind of things. Let me tell you something. A magnet does to a the needle of a compass, what sin does to our understanding and our vision of God's clear guidance. It messes it all up. That is, it'll mislead us. Listen, the Spirit of God is going to lead us, but when we allow sin in our life, you see, once I put the magnet close by the compass, threw it all off. I can make that needle go anywhere I want to. And when I'm living in the flesh and want my way, selfishly desiring my way, you can do anything you want to do, but you won't get God's leadership. You can make it look right, but it won't be right. You can't confound the Holy Spirit. You can't frustrate Him. You can't make His needle point the wrong way. But what happens is, in our minds, we point the wrong way. We look in the other direction. We look in the wrong direction when we allow sin to influence our decision. If you want the Lord's guidance, you have to come to Him with open hands and open arms saying, Lord, what do you want? Now listen, I'll tell you when you know that you're yielded. You want to know? Say amen. I'll tell you when you know that you're yielded. When you can say to Him, Lord, I want your direction. And if the answer is no, it's okay. It's really okay. When you can tell Him that if what you're seeking is not His will, it's okay, then you know that you're surrendered. But as long as you're defending it, and as long as you're working at it, and as long as you're struggling at it, it is only when you can say, Lord, it's okay. It's all right. If that's not what you want, it's what I'd like to have, but Lord, if that's not your will, it's all right. Because I know that you love me enough that you're only going to guide me to do and to have the right thing. And so therefore, if that's not in your will, it's going to be all right. If you can't say that, you're not yielded. And my friend, one of the reasons we need to walk in the Spirit by the Spirit daily. Think about this. Every day you and I make decisions. You say, I'm just a homemaker. I don't make all the important decisions. Yes, you do. That decision as to what to say to your son or your daughter, that may be a tape that goes off in their minds for years and years and years to come, is a very vital decision. Those little decisions that we make that we think are insignificant sometimes are the turning point in a person's life. I can think of about three things that come to my mind just when I said that, of things that people have said to me that they said sort of off the cuff, didn't realize what they were saying, that had a profound effect upon my life. Don't discredit those little decisions as saying, well, you know, that's not really significant. Let me tell you, my friend, only on the other side of glory will you and I be able to understand what was significant and what was insignificant. We'll never be able to figure that one out on this side. And the Holy Spirit demands and requires yieldedness. Now, that parenthesis I spoke of a few moments ago, here's an exception. There will be times when it's very clear as you seek the Lord exactly what He wants you to do, but you flinch. That is, you say, oh, now wait a minute, God, hold it. I'm not too sure I can do that. And you start backing off the cliff. Lord, I'm not sure I can handle that one. I must be misreading you. And then you finally realize, yeah, that's exactly what God is saying. And we flinch. Now, let me tell you what's not wrong with flinching. Sometimes God has a pretty good size order for us. And sometimes what He requires of us is tough. It's difficult. Because sometimes He will lead us into difficulty, hardship, trials. He will never tempt us to do evil, but He will lead us where He knows we're going to be tempted. To strengthen us, to build up our character, to reveal to us what we are. It is always to your advantage, with no exception, to obey God. Always. No exception. And sometimes you may have to say, yes, Lord, weeping. And sometimes you may have to say, yes, Lord, and open your hand to something you don't want to give away. There may be times when you just have to say, yes, Lord, and turn and walk away from something very dear or somebody very dear. When you obey God, it can be very, very costly. But my friend, do you want God's best? That's all He has to offer. You see, the wonderful thing about God is this. Whenever you come to Him, you don't ever have to worry about getting anything second-handed. You don't have to worry about getting anything out of the bargain basement. It's always going to be the best. The very best that a sovereign, omnipotent God can create for your circumstances, that's what He always has to offer. I didn't say you'd always like it. I didn't say it wouldn't be costly. Didn't say you wouldn't weep. Didn't say it wouldn't be hard, difficult, and sometimes very painful. But one thing I know for sure, hallelujah, it is always the very best. And so sometimes the yielding is a struggle. But the third requirement is that I must believe that He'll guide me. You see, if I don't anticipate it and look for it, here's what happens. If I say, well, I asked God to show me, but listen, when you ask the Lord's guidance and you believe that He will, remember what He says in Hebrews chapter 11, verse 6, those who come to Him must believe that He is, and He is a rewarder of those who diligently seek Him. If I come to Him and I really anticipate and believe He's going to, here's what happens. That's very important. What happens is you begin to be very sensitive. That is, the Holy Spirit makes you sensitive in what you see and what you hear, what's going on around you. The Spirit of God makes you sensitive to the Lord's leadership. He makes you sensitive to the things that are going on around you so that when He does give you guidance, you'll know it. And we're going to talk about how He gives us guidance in a moment. So you see, believing that you're going to receive it, anticipating it, is extremely important. What happens is, it's like something gears up within you to begin to look and to expect, to anticipate. And there's a sense of excitement that goes on, that begins to be generated within you when you begin to look for God's answer to your specific seeking of guidance. And personally, I think that's one of the most exciting things about the whole Christian life, is that when you're confronted with something and you don't know what to do and you begin to seek the Lord and you know He's going to show you, and then the excitement of knowing, I know I'm going to know the truth. I know I'm going to have the right sense of direction. And I know I'm going to do it even though I don't like the idea maybe. And even though I don't want to, ultimately I know I am. It's that wonderful process that God takes us through in getting us there. You've got to anticipate it. God wants to teach us to live every day in such a quiet, intimate oneness with Him that we are walking sensitive to His presence and His still, small, quiet voice, how He speaks. And when you and I are walking anticipating that God's going to show us something here, something there, something over here, you think, yes, that's right. And what happens is your faith is greatly rewarded. Then there's one other requirement. None of us like this one. It's the worst one of all. The last requirement is that I must be willing to wait. If I've got to have it now, forget it. Psalm 27. Look at this psalm. You know this one by heart, I'm sure, but some folks do not. Psalm 27. Look, if you will, in this last verse. Wait for the Lord. Be strong, because He knows sometimes we'll weaken. Let your heart take courage. He knows sometime we're going to be afraid. Yes, wait for the Lord. Look at it. Wait for the Lord. Be strong and let your heart take courage. Yes, wait for the Lord. There's sometimes that God's going to wait seconds. Sometimes it'll be minutes. Sometimes it'll be hours. Sometimes it'll be days. Sometimes it'll be weeks. Sometimes it'll be months. There are some things that could take more than a year. And you see, godly men and women are committed to waiting as long as necessary. Why would God do such a thing? That is, if He knows I need to know, why doesn't He tell me? Here's what happens. First of all, you start praying more. It's just automatic. And the heavier the burden about finding out what's right, the more you're going to pray. The second thing that happens is, because you want to be sure you hear the right thing from God, you get real honest about yourself. God is able to surface little things and little attitudes back here that you've not dealt with in a long time. All that little by little just starts rising to the surface. And you say, oh, I've got to deal with that. I've got to deal with this and this. And so what happens is it's a time of cleanup. That is, the time of waiting is a time of cleanup. God begins to clean up some areas of our life that we had not particularly thought about maybe in a long time or overlooked or considered. And then not only that, God also is able to make us aware how absolutely dependent we are upon Him. You've heard all the advice your friends have to offer, all the professional advice, all the professional counsel, and you know that you've got to hear it from God. God, I can't make a mistake. What do you want me to do in this situation? And what happens? Little by little, the Lord Jesus Christ, because He loves us, in this process of delaying the answer, we begin to pray, we begin to seek Him, we move closer to Him. He surfaces things that ought not to be there. We yield areas we have not yielded before. And before long, what He's done is He has grown us into the most wonderful, reassuring, beautiful, intimate relationship with Him. And I want to tell you something. In the eyes of God, the finished product with Him is not that we got the answer. The finished product with Him, the warm, intimate relationship with Him. And so what happens? He delays the answer. Sometimes it's because of circumstances, but so often it's because He wants to renew our minds and our relationship and our intimacy so that we are aware that every moment we are walking in His presence day by day. You see, our life should be a godly life. That doesn't mean like God, but that means so full of Him, so covered by Him, so enveloped by Him, so permeated, saturated by Him, that our life is a godly life. It's God's life here on this earth. God living His life through us in the presence of Christ and the Holy Spirit. So He delays the answer. Now, you should jot those down next time you have to make a decision. You might not have to wait, but 30 seconds, you know it. There's some things you're going to know instantly because you know the Spirit's mind about them. My friend, there's some things you can't afford to make a wrong decision about. And I challenge you to be sure that you're saved. Be sure that you yielded to Him. To be sure in your heart, begin looking, expecting, anticipating. And then, most of all, be willing to wait for His timing. Now, how does He do it? So how does the Holy Spirit guide us and lead us? So let me give you some suggestions here. How does the Spirit of God, whom the Lord Jesus Christ promised to be our God, how does He go about it? He says here, when He, the Spirit of truth, has come, He will guide us into all truth. Well, how does He go about guiding us? Well, first of all, He guides us by His Word. That is, in the Scriptures, there are some things that are very evident. For example, it's very evident in the Word of God that a person is to be saved, that they're to be baptized, they're to forgive those who've wronged them, we're to be loving, we're to give to the Lord's work, we are to observe the Lord's Supper. There are many things that you and I know very evident and clearly in the Word of God. Listen carefully. The Holy Spirit will never lead you where the Word of God forbids you to go. The Holy Spirit will never lead you where the Word of God forbids you to go. And so the Holy Spirit is given to us, and His tool primarily is the Word of God. He says, "Thy Word is a lamp unto my feet and a light unto my path." That's the primary tool that God uses to guide us. Now, secondly, He uses the principles of the Word of God. You say, well, isn't that the same thing? Not really. Let me distinguish between the two. There are some things that are very clear, and that is we should worship the Lord. Some things very clear. We should not commit adultery, should not be covetous, should not steal, lie, cheat, be deceptive. We don't even have to wonder what God says about that. It's very clear. But there are some decisions that you and I have to make that don't fall in the black and white area. They are sort of fuzzy and sort of gray. And so we think, well, how does the Spirit lead us in those directions? So let me give you four verses of Scripture. And if you'll just jot these four down, then I want to say something at the end of them. And they're very important. First of all, 1 Corinthians 10:31, which says that we're to do everything to the glory of God. Second Scripture is Ephesians 5:20, which says we are to be able to give thanks in all things. The third Scripture is Colossians 3:17, which says we're to do all things in the name of the Lord Jesus Christ. And the fourth text is Philippians 4:6-7, which talks about praying about everything. So let's say you come up against something that's foggy, hazy. It's not definite in the Word of God. So ask yourself this question. First of all, Will God be glorified in this? Secondly, can I give thanks to God in this decision? Can I do this in the name of the Lord Jesus Christ? And can I honestly pray about it? And if I cannot do those four things, then I better not do it. If I can't pray sincerely about it, if I cannot do it in the name of the Lord Jesus Christ, if He cannot be glorified in it, and I cannot do it with thanksgiving to God, I had better not do it. So there are some principles there that you might just jot down, because there will be some of those situations and circumstances that are not quite as clear as some others. Now, a third tool He uses, we said first of all the Word, secondly the principles of Scripture. The third is circumstances. There'll be times when the circumstances will be so clear, we will know what God is saying. Does remember what He says in Romans 8:28? He says, God so engineers our circumstances that He always engineers them for our good, so that our circumstances will be such that we're listening and are sensitive to His leadership. Sometimes the circumstance will be such that it's very clear. Paul, in the 16th chapter of Acts, the Spirit of God said to him, don't go. The other situations in his life when he knew without any doubt that the circumstances were such that he was to preach a certain place or to do a certain thing. In your life and mine, circumstances are such that he closes the door or he opens the door. And then, of course, there's the whole idea of conviction. Now, what do I mean by conviction? Well, let's put it this way. It's like the Spirit of God just gives us this overwhelming sense of assurance. This is it. Or let's say that you're praying, for example, and you think, Lord, what shall I do in this situation? You committed to Him, surrendered to Him, yielded to Him, want His best. And as you begin to pray about which move to make, the Spirit of God will begin to burden your heart about the right one. That is, as you begin to pray and you're committed to whatever He says, and you can say it's okay to either one of them, the Spirit of God begins to move the emphasis of your thinking, and you feel heavy about this particular one till finally you know that's the decision. God uses our sensitivity to Him, our willingness to wait upon Him. He will strengthen our conviction in a given area, and all the rest just sort of fade away, and somehow things that were absolutely tremendously significant all boil down, and there's only one that really mattered. I'd much rather wait and get God's direction than to listen to all my friends who want to please me, want to feel good, because they think they may have helped me. Think about this. The Holy Spirit is committed to giving you clear direction in your life, no matter what. Now, I want to ask you a question. Have you ever been saved? I know the will of God for your life about that. And that is to give your life to Christ right now. You see, I'm thinking about next week. Behold, the Bible says today is the day of salvation. Have you been baptized since you've been saved? Well, I've been thinking about it. I'm going to do it one of these days. You need to be baptized now. It's a witness of what God's done in your heart now. Are you a tither? Well, I've been thinking about it in the future. God has never told anybody to be saved next month, to start to be baptized a year from now, to start tithing when they got all their finances straightened out, or to forgive someone else when they have first asked to be forgiven. There's some things God's never done. He doesn't operate that way. And I simply want to ask you this last question. Has God told you something, given you a sense of direction, spoken to your spirit during this message about something you need to make a decision about, and you know the right thing to do? Are you committed to doing it? If you are, you're walking in the Spirit. And if you're not, you are not. It's dangerous to make decisions. We're living in disobedience to God. Father, we love You and praise You for giving us the Spirit. And we pray that every single one of us would be wise enough to wait ever how long is necessary to be sure we have the mind of the Spirit in all of our decisions. I pray, Father, for those who need to be saved, that they would not put it off another day, but to be willing to ask for the forgiveness of their sins. to ask you, Lord Jesus Christ, to be their Savior and to trust you to respond to their request by the forgiveness and sending the Holy Spirit to indwell them and to seal them as a child of God. And Lord, there's people who are in the process of making decisions, some of them very crucial, some irrevocable, some with long-lasting consequences. If the decision is wrong, it'll be devastating. Would you lead them back through those four requirements to make the right decision, to be sure they're saved, their wills are yielded, they're expecting and anticipating your answer, and they're waiting until you make it clear, is my prayer in Jesus' name. Amen.
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0: Are you experiencing the power of the Holy Spirit in your life? Or is your life very easily explained in your energy, in your strength, your knowledge, your wisdom, in your skill, in your ability, in your talent? Your life is being lived out. Is what you're accomplishing in life what you're able to do, or is it the result of the presence of the Holy Spirit in your life? Well, these are good questions that you and I need to ask ourselves, because sometimes a person can't tell whether it's what they're doing or what God is doing in their life. And we're in a series entitled The Power of the Holy Spirit in the Life of the Believer. And that is exactly what I want to talk about in this message, and that is the Holy Spirit empowering the believer. So if you'll turn to Acts chapter 1 once again, and I want us to read the first 8 verses of this chapter, because in here is the promise of our Lord concerning just that, the promise of the power of the Holy Spirit. If you'll recall, the Bible says that when you trusted the Lord Jesus Christ as your personal Savior, the Holy Spirit came into your life to dwell. Why did He come in there to dwell? He came in there in order to express and release the power through you and me necessary to live the life that God has called us to live, necessary to do the work that God has called us to do, so that everything He does in our life is an expression of His supernatural power. And since this is a supernatural life that God's called us to live, and it is a supernatural Lord whom we serve, and a supernatural enemy whom we face, God has given to us a supernatural power in order to face, to live, and to do the things He's called us to do. And so, as Luke begins writing the book of Acts, he says, "The first account I composed, Theophilus, about all that Jesus began to do and teach, until the day when He was taken up, after He had by the Holy Spirit given orders to the apostles whom He had chosen. To these He also presented Himself alive, after His suffering, by many convincing proofs, appearing to them over a period of 40 days, and speaking of the things concerning the kingdom of God. And gathering them together, He commanded them not to leave Jerusalem, but to wait for what the Father had promised, which He said, 'You heard from Me. For John baptized with water, but you shall be baptized with the Holy Spirit not many days from now.' And so when they had come together, they were asking Him, saying, 'Lord, is it at this time You're restoring the kingdom to Israel?'" This was always on their mind. "He said to them, 'It is not for you to know the times or epochs which the Father has fixed by His own authority, but you shall receive power when the Holy Spirit has come upon you. And you shall be My witnesses both in Jerusalem and in all Judea and Samaria and even to the remotest part of the earth.'" Has it ever occurred to you that that one promise in Acts chapter 1 verse 8, the promise of Holy Spirit power, is just as available to you as it was to those apostles, those followers of Jesus Christ in the day in which He made the promise and the day in which the Holy Spirit came at Pentecost? You see, every single believer is indwelt by the Holy Spirit for a very specific reason. And therefore, if the Holy Spirit is indwelling us, And he says, when the Holy Spirit comes, you shall receive power after that the Holy Spirit has come upon you, and ye shall be witnesses unto me. That same Holy Spirit power is available to every one of us. Now, the question is, what do we mean by the power of the Holy Spirit, or what did Jesus mean when he talked about power coming upon them? There are two words in the New Testament for power. One of them is translated power, and it also means authority. And that is the word that Jesus uses, if you recall, in Matthew chapter 28, when he gave the Great Commission. And in some translations, it says, all power is given unto me. It is the word which means authority. And when he said, and Jesus came and spoke to them, saying, all authority has been given to me in heaven and earth. Jesus, who has all authority, has the authority and the right and the power to give anything to anyone. And so he said to them, all authority has been given to me. Then he said, go. And his promise was, as you go, I'll be with you all the way, even at the end of this age. Because he knew the Holy Spirit was coming at Pentecost. And when the Holy Spirit came, he would indwell the believer. And indwelling the believer would be the potential of supernatural power. The other word for power is the word used here in Acts chapter 1, verse 8, from which we get our word dynamite, dunamis. And these two words, in essence, simply mean capability, a vitality, an energy, a strength that is above and beyond that which is human. That is, when we talk about the power of the Holy Spirit, we're talking about supernatural power. We're talking about power and capacity and energy and vitality, that which God releases in us for us or releases through us that cannot be explained any other way. And that is that God is willing, whatever he calls us to do, to energize us and to equip us and to enable us and to strengthen us to do whatever it might be. If it requires a supernatural power, God is going to provide it. If it is supernatural wisdom, a supernatural strength, a supernatural knowledge, whatever it might be, God will do in your life and mine whatever he promised, and he says, you shall receive power after that the Holy Ghost has come upon you. So it is available to every single person with certain conditions, part of which I want to talk about today. But I want to begin primarily here by talking about the poverty of spiritual power in this generation. Where is the power of the Holy Spirit in the church of the Lord Jesus Christ today? And I think one of the primary reasons that so many churches, they close their doors on a Sunday evening, and after a while they don't have anything going on except Sunday morning. Listen, if we're just meeting for fellowship, it's a lot of trouble just to meet for fellowship once a week. Or twice a week, twice on Sunday. But if we're meeting for God to do something in our lives, for God to demonstrate his awesome power within us, for God to transform us, for God to do what only he can do, it's always worth meeting together and singing and praising the Lord and praying and opening the Word of God. But there are many, many churches in which there seems to be not much going on spiritually because you can explain everything that goes on. Every time I walk out of this place and somebody walks this aisle and has given their heart to Jesus Christ, I'm not amazed, but I am equally as grateful and I'm equally as awed by it, because I know that oftentimes I'll preach on a subject that has absolutely nothing to do with what they tell me when they walk the aisle. And they'll tell me sometimes, well, today you said so and so, and I think, Lord, I never said that. That's God's way of reminding me I had nothing to do with it. That's all. Nothing to do with it except just happened to be the messenger. It is the power of God that can take one sermon and speak 2,000 or 2 million different messages to people who are listening and who happen to be here. Because what happens is, by the power of the Holy Spirit, he enables us to hear not necessarily what is said, but what we need to hear and what God knows in our heart he wants us to hear on that given time. For example, preaching on giving one Sunday not too long ago, and somebody came to give their life to Christ. And for a moment, I have to be honest, for a moment I thought, Lord, I never even mentioned it till the end of the sermon. And probably in the last 3 minutes I said, now some of you have never given your life to Christ, and I want to challenge you this morning to be saved, to trust Him as your personal Savior, and if you're willing to walk this aisle and give your life to Christ today, you can be saved. And I've spent 50 minutes talking about giving. That is the power of the Holy Spirit. And in fact, you can't explain how you got saved. You can tell me maybe who was preaching or who was talking with you or who was sharing their faith or something that you were reading, but you can't explain the supernatural work of the Holy Spirit. But I want you to remember something. When God works, He works through individuals. And that's why the Holy Spirit is indwelling you today, for the simple reason that God wants to work through you to accomplish whatever He has for you to accomplish or whatever He wants to accomplish in someone else's life. But where there is no power, what happens? A person can walk in a church building and walk away absolutely spiritually dead because that's the way they came in. But you and I should be walking in the Spirit, full of the Spirit, living in the Spirit, believing what God says, that when you and I stand to sing these songs, these hymns and these songs of praise, that something would begin to happen in this place, that a person standing here who's just as lost as they can be would suddenly have this overwhelming sense of desire to want the joy and to want what God has given to each one of us. What is that? That is the power of the Spirit of God, convicting and revealing and showing and unveiling to them that something has happened to them that we want to happen to them. That person. And that's why sometime when you share your faith with somebody and you think, oh Lord, I did such a terrible job, I did such a sorry job, and you walk away and the person gives their life to Christ, it was your simple attempt to be obedient to God in the power of the Holy Spirit that He works. But that's not the average today, I'm afraid. There is a poverty of spiritual power. If you look around today and ask yourself the question, how much real spiritual influence does the body of Christ today have upon our society? Not very much. Look at what's happening in our society. We are absolutely destroying this nation. Whether it is drugs, and probably more so now than anything else, and pornography, and broken homes, and all the rest, and abortion, and all the things that go on with all the promiscuity that's happening in our society. Where is the church? Are we just on our corner doing our thing, or is the power of God really and truly being released through the body of Christ? Not nearly what it has been, not nearly what it ought to be, not nearly what it can be, and I pray to God, not nearly what it will be. And I wonder if we don't have an unconscious sense of drift. We just sort of, you know, doing our thing and everybody's having their thing and we're enjoying each other and we're meeting together. Or is there a real yearning, hungering, thirsting desire in your heart for God to demonstrate in your life? Who is this God whom you serve? Who is this Christ who says He is your life? Is He doing anything in your life that cannot be explained except by something human? The New Testament church could not be explained. You still can't explain it. How could a group of 12 men, 120, 3,000, begin to multiply and to multiply and to be persecuted and multiplied and keep on multiplying? And the stronger the persecution, the more they multiplied, until finally the very power that attempted to destroy them one day recognized them. That is the power of the Spirit of God. Where is the power of the Holy Spirit? Is it that we have become so needless that we no longer have to ask God to demonstrate His power anymore because we have what we need when we want it and everything is instant, we can get it? And we only cry out to God in those moments of desperation. But where is the evidence of the power of the Holy Spirit in our life day by day, moment by moment? And in your business, and in your witness, and your sharing of your faith, and the preaching of the gospel, and singing of the word of God. Is there a cry for the power of God to be released? Or are we satisfied? Where is the power of God? The power of God lifts and releases and liberates and frees and heals and saves and forgives. And yet we live in a society where the power of the Lord Jesus Christ and the church is very, very frighteningly weak. Which comes to ask the question, if it's true in the church, then where does that end up? It means it ends up weak in the pulpit, weak in the pew. Because you and I make up this part of the body of Christ, and all the other people all around the world who name the name of Jesus Christ make up the body of Christ. We're all filled with the same Holy Spirit. But in many places, God is doing great things. In some places, it is as if God can do almost nothing because they've shut Him out. No longer preach the gospel, no longer open the Word of God, and just practice church. And listen, the less power of the Spirit you have, the more ritual you've got to go through to appear to be religious, and the more of the power of the Holy Spirit that's in the life of that person, the life of that fellowship, the less ritual you have to have because somehow you're satisfied with Jesus. Where is the presence of the power of the Holy Spirit? So let me ask you a question. What's going on in your life that even requires any supernatural power? You see, why should the Holy Spirit release divine energy and strength? Why should He release a vitality within you and through you? And why should He make your words be like hammer blows and like swords, piercing like fire burning? And why should they be like the balm soothing if you're not going to share your faith, if you're not going to tell anybody how to be saved, if you're not concerned about people you work with and live with, if there is no real sense of commission and real sense of commitment? We live in a commitless generation. Many people are willing to do many things, but commit to do anything for God, not much. And friend, that's part of the reason we have so little demonstration of the power of God, because why should God release His power when nobody much intends to do a whole lot? There's a real poverty of spiritual power. And every once in a while we hear something going on, we think, praise the Lord, hallelujah. But friend, listen, the exception should be the norm. The exception should be that nothing's going on somewhere. We all have the same Word of God and the same Holy Spirit and the same God, the same Christ, the same forgiveness, the same message in the Bible. And the same promise, ye shall receive power after that the Holy Ghost has come upon you. But there's a real poverty of spiritual power. Now, why would you suppose that would be true? Well, there are probably lots of reasons that it's true, but one of the primary reasons is we don't feel the need. The reason we don't feel the need is because we're not attempting anything we can't do. And you see, sometimes we bring the business world into the church and say, well, here's how you run the church now. The way you run the church is you, whatever you had last year, add 10% to that, or 20%, or 30%. And so we just look at last year's record and we just add to it and say we want to. We don't ask the question oftentimes, not what did we do and what can we do, but what does God, listen, what does God want to do? What's God's plan? What's God's goal? What's he up to? What could He do? What would He do? If we would say, Lord, what do you want to do? Not what do we want to do. So we plan oftentimes our programs and our plans and depend upon denominations to do things that God intends for His people to depend absolutely and totally upon Him. But you see, if we're needless, it is an indication of pride which is devastating to the body of Christ. And we end up being like one of those seven churches in Asia Minor that didn't really need a whole lot until Jesus said, you think you don't, but you do. Now, one of the reasons I think is that some people are ignorant. They don't even know anything about the Holy Spirit. They've never been taught. They don't have any idea He's living on the inside of them. They don't know anything about the power of the Holy Spirit. Or they think the power of the Holy Spirit is limited to preachers or missionaries or people who, in quote, work for God and do not realize that that is not the case. You want me to tell you what I believe the primary reason is? Where there is purity of heart, you can have the power of the Spirit. And where there is no purity of heart, you can't have the power of the Spirit. You can be saved, but without any power. Purity of heart is absolutely inseparable from the power of the Holy Spirit. And the power of the Holy Spirit is inseparable from the purity of heart. And where there's no purity of heart, there is no power of the Holy Spirit. When we tolerate sin and we tolerate pockets of rebellion and disobedience in our life, and we explain them away and we camouflage them and we talk them up pretty good and we explain all the way and say, well, you know, that's the way they think. That's the way he thinks. That's the way she thinks. And I'm here to tell you, those little pockets of rebellion destroy the possibility of God demonstrating his power in our life. And sometimes it appears in our mind to be a little thing over here that God surely wouldn't be all that interested in. He wouldn't deprive his power in my life for just one simple thing. Yes, he will. Because you see, God knows the nature of power. And he knows the nature of power. And he knows what happens. And so therefore they're inseparable. But I want to ask you again. What's going on in your life that even requires a demonstration of the power of God? Well, I can tell you one thing, just living the Christian life. Because you remember we've said in every message, he sent the Holy Spirit because his coming is essential to the life that we're to live and essential to the work God has called us to do. So ask yourself this question, Lord, is there a real poverty of spiritual power in my life? Am I working on human strength and human energy? Am I going on my own knowledge and understanding and experience and past? Or am I trusting in the power of the Holy Spirit living inside of me? Am I fearful, God, of walking into this situation without you? Or am I willing to go in confidence in my own strength and energy? You see, sometimes the most talented, gifted people are the most difficult to ever learn to trust God. You know why? Because they feel so self-confident because of maybe their education or their gifts and talents and abilities. And so what would cause some of us to cry out to God and to depend upon him? They just walk in. No dependence upon God. And sometimes they're very impressive. The only difference is this. If you look down the road at the consequences of that kind of living, there's no fruit. Oh, it gets puffed up in the beginning, but there's no consequential fruit down the road. So what we have to ask is this. God, do you need to send something into my life that maybe may not be too pleasant for me to understand what it means to live in the power of the Holy Spirit and to have to cry out to you on my knees, oh my God, if you don't, I can't. And you see, sometimes that's what it takes to keep us from drifting, for something to anchor us as we drift toward the falls. Well, listen to these promises of the Spirit, because the promises to all of us, and we read it in the 8th verse here, that you shall receive power when the Holy Spirit has come upon you, and you shall be witnesses unto me, both in Jerusalem, Judea, Samaria, the uttermost, the remotest parts of the earth. He says, that's where I'm sending you, and this is how I'm equipping you. I'm sending you in the power of the Holy Spirit. He says in Luke 24, when he sent them out to preach, and he said, repentance and forgiveness of sin is to be preached. He says in verse 48 of Luke 24, you are witnesses of these things, the things that he had said to them, what he had done. And then look in verse 49. And behold, I am sending forth the promise of my Father upon you, but you are to stay, sit down, wait in the city of Jerusalem, that is, until you're clothed with power from on high. He said, you're not ready until you're clothed with power from on high. So the promise is there. And he said to them, what I'm going to ask you to do, you're not capable of doing. But I'm going to send you the Holy Spirit and he will empower you to do it. But don't go out there and get started until you have experienced the Holy Spirit. Now, at Pentecost, he came, baptized them in the body of Christ, indwells every single believer. So somebody says, well, I'm still waiting. You don't have to wait. If you've been saved by the grace of God, there's no waiting to be done. The Spirit of God came in and sealed you and resides within you as a believer and is ready, willing, capable of releasing through you and me the supernatural divine energy, listen, not only within us to accomplish and to achieve, but through us in the lives of other people whom God wants to influence because of your life. And you see, oftentimes we are fearful of doing what God has called us to do. And it's real simple. We are fearful because we project in our mind ourselves into that situation on the basis of what we feel like we're capable of doing. We say, oh, Lord, there's no way I can do that. And you see, we're not to look at it from our perspective. We're to see it from God's perspective. God's perspective is this. I told you before I left, I will send you the Holy Spirit. I've sent him into your life. Now you have within you all the power you will ever need, all the energy that you'll ever need to do whatever I call you to do. You see, we don't get any more of the Holy Spirit than we already have. It's a matter of getting involved in what God has called us to do so that God can release and demonstrate that power in our life. You never get too old, nor are you too young once you've been saved by the grace of God to experience the Holy Spirit's power. And he's given this promise over and over and over again in different ways. He's given the promise. And of course, if you'll notice in Acts 4:31, you remember there the big prayer meeting they had? Look at that if you will. And notice again, I want you to see something going on in all these verses. He says in verse 31, when they had prayed, this is Acts now. When they had prayed, the place where they were gathered together was shaken. They were all filled with the Holy Spirit and began to speak the word of God with boldness. And the congregation of those who believed were of one heart and soul, and not one of them claimed that anything belonging to him was his own, but all things were common property to them. And with great power, the apostles were giving witness to the resurrection of the Lord Jesus, and abundant grace was upon them all. Now, you and I don't have to do any waiting. We don't have to wait till the Spirit comes. He's already there. The question is, are we willing to obey God to do whatever he requires of us that will require of us his power to do it rather than doing our own strength and energy? Now, so I want us to look at this whole idea of the pursuit of the power of the Holy Spirit, the pursuit of the spiritual power. Now, history is indeed very simple. It probably can be written in a simple statement. It is the history is man's pursuit of power. That's what it's all about. Because you see, most people think history revolves around events. It doesn't revolve around events. History revolves around men and women. All through history, things, events that have taken place have revolved around persons. And God is willing to empower any man or woman with his supernatural divine energy if we are willing to meet certain requirements. But the question is, what motivates us? You see, in the Garden of Eden, you know how Satan corrupted Eve and Adam? Here's what he said to Eve. He said, Eve, you want to be like God? To have the power to know the difference between good and evil? And she said yes, and that was the end of purity and all that God had begun for them. And today in churches we hear all this talk oftentimes about the power. Let's get the power. What for? To make me feel good? That's not the purpose of it. What for? So I can boast of being one of God's chosen servants? That's not biblical. The power of the Holy Spirit is equally available to every single child of God. Don't get personalities mixed up with what God promises in his word. Because God's promise of the Holy Spirit power is to every single believer. And you see, if our motivation is, for example, if I came out here on Sunday morning and I'd ask the Holy Spirit to fill me afresh and anew and to demonstrate his awesome power so I could preach better, so you would be impressed, I'm here to tell you God would have nothing to do with that. Because that's not the purpose. The purpose is real simple. The only biblical motivation for asking God to fill us with the Holy Spirit is to live the life that He's called us to live and to achieve or to accomplish or to do those things that God wills that we do. So it is what? It is for victorious living and effective service. And God is so willing. He's willing to release His power within you as a believer in your office where you work, in your home where you live, among your friends as you socialize. The power of God should be the normal. Listen, when He says, out of our innermost being shall flow rivers of living water, that should be the norm for us, not the exception.

knowing God. It always has to do with getting the gospel out. And you see, He has given to all of us the same great commission. As you go, make disciples of all nations. What does it mean by that? Win them to Christ, and then teach them what you know about the Word of God. And He says, all authority has been given to me. You go, I'm going with you. How is He going with us? By the indwelling presence of the Holy Spirit. And God in His omnipotence is willing to release in and through us whatever is necessary to get the job done. You know what that means? That means when you bring out this long list of excuses why you can't do all these things and so forth that you could possibly do, the very truth that within you lies the power of the Holy Spirit erases all those excuses. There's not a single one of us who can give God a legitimate excuse for disobeying Him when He requires of us to do something or to serve Him in some fashion. Now, I want to say it again. I say it because I love you and because I care and because I probably want better for some of you than you want for yourselves. Listen, don't be satisfied with less than finding out what your potential is. Why drift through life and just go through life doing your thing when the Spirit of God, the power of the Holy Spirit, living and abiding within you, is willing to demonstrate what God can do with your mind and your spirit and your heart and your body? You don't know that you'll never discover that as long as you're satisfied just getting by in the Christian life. And some of you are young. You've got 30, 40, 50, 60 years ahead of you. What's your goal in life? Just to make a living, get along, do your thing, have security? Let me ask you a question. Do you have enough spiritual curiosity within your heart? Enough real, genuine, godly desire to find out, God, what could you do with me? What will you do with me? Don't project on God what He can't do. Don't tell Him, well, I just had a bad start and things just not going my way, or I married the wrong person, or I did this, or I lost that, and never had the breaks. All of that is the devil's junk. You know what God wants? He just wants you to step out and say, Lord, here I am. Here's all of me. What can you do with one man or one woman totally committed to you, in whom the Spirit of God is demonstrating His awesome power? And you can't answer that question. But let me ask you a question. Don't you have enough itch on the inside to want to find out? Is there not enough something on the inside of you that is not willing to be satisfied with what you know about God? Probably most Christians are satisfied knowing some scriptures, being able to quote their favorite ones, the ones that have to deal with trouble and need and fear and all those things. But no hunger for God. Who is this Christ? And who is this Holy Spirit living within me? And what do we mean by the power of the Spirit of God? Do you not have enough real, genuine, godly curiosity to find out? I'll tell you how you'll never find out. Coming to church, sitting on a church pew, listening to sermons, singing songs, and bowing your head to pray, and just sort of moving through life. You'll never find out who God's. I'm telling you, it just grieves my spirit when I find people who don't really care about what God's up to. When your potential is absolutely fascinatingly incomparable. You say, well, I've messed up my life. Have you messed it up so badly that God can't fix it? No. No, no, no. He's looking for men and women through whom He can demonstrate His supernatural. You see, the reason some of you drift is because you're caught up in all kinds of stuff that's sapping the power of God out of your life, that is dividing your mind, draining your energy, and you're excusing it, rebelling against God, defending yourself. My friend, listen, the Spirit of God is willing to do in your life the most fascinating work.

0: You won't let him, he won't force you to do it. The only proper motivation for the power of the Spirit of God in our life is holy living and effective service for God. People who want power, that's not it. You see, the truth is we shouldn't be seeking power. We should be seeking the Lord Jesus Christ and to do His will and to follow Him. And in the process of doing so, claiming what is ours. What is that? The authority and the divine energy and strength and all that goes with that word power. Claiming that is the dynamic of our life. We don't have any idea what He's willing to do. But I want to ask you again, are you doing anything that requires supernatural power? Here's what I want you to see. Please hear me. Don't tell God what you cannot do. Don't tell Him what you cannot do. Just find out what He can do. So I'm over the hill. I'm 70 years of age. Over the hill? Whose hill? God doesn't have any hills. Listen. Where in the Bible does it say, after a certain age, less power, less strength, less energy from the Spirit of God? Nowhere. My friend, God is unchanging. You know what that means? That means whether you are 17 or 80 years of age, the power of God is the same in the life of any man or woman who is willing for God to have His way. But it troubles me when I see people who are just willing to float. When God is willing to do so much. When I think about a young fellow here, 16, 17 years of age, listening to this sermon, or sitting in your den in your living room, or listening to a tape, and asking himself the question, I'm 16. Let's say I live to be 76, I got 60 years to live for God. What's my potential? Wow. ''60 years to live in the power of the Holy Spirit and find out what God will do? I know what the rest of you are saying. You're saying, well, it leaves me out past 16. No. Let me tell you something, friend. God can do more in a man's life starting at 70. If he only has 5 years totally committed to Jesus Christ, then anybody else can do with 60 years in their own strength and energy. It isn't time, it's commitment. And that's where the rubber hits the road and it keeps skidding all over the place. We're not willing to pay the price. You look in the scripture and you think, oh boy, I wish I lived in those days. No, you don't. I could name a whole list of things that you and I enjoy today they never even thought about because they never even were in the minds of men. But are you satisfied just doing what you're doing? Is the big problem that you don't have the faith to believe that God can do it through you? Now, here's what I want you to see. Do you realize that when you say, well, I know God could do that through most folks, but not me, do you realize that is a confession of horrible pride? What you're saying is, I'm an exception. That's not humility. That's pride. Well, I know God could do it through... He could probably do it some other folks, but you see, my case is different. I want to tell you, my friend, every case is different. Amen? We all came from different backgrounds and situations and circumstances. Everybody's case is different. God majors on difficult cases. That's no problem with Him. That's why He's omnipotent to take care of all the bad cases, the big problems, and the little ones, and the mediocre ones. You want the power of the Holy Spirit in your life? You want to find out what God will really do? Or you just want to drift through life, end up one of these things... They're saying, well, you know, I've sort of made it. I've done the best I could. There's not a verse in the Bible that says I'm to do the best I can. Not one single one. I'm not to do the best I can. Listen. Listen to this man, Paul. Turn, if you will, to 2 Corinthians chapter 3. God used him in the most unusual ways. He didn't do the best he could. That was never in his mind, to do the best he could. I love these verses. Chapter 3 of 2 Corinthians, verse 4, listen. And such confidence we have through Christ toward God. Not that we are adequate in ourselves to consider anything is coming from ourselves. But our adequacy is from God, who also made us adequate as servants of a new covenant, not of the letter of the law. He didn't do the best he could. That was never in his mind. Listen to what he says. Writing to the Corinthians and reminding them of the spirit in which he came to preach to them, he said in chapter 2, verse 1, when I came to you, brethren, I did not come with superiority of speech or of wisdom, proclaiming to you the testimony of God. He said, that's not the way I came. He said, first of all, I determined not to know anything among you except Jesus Christ and him crucified. He said, my message was singular. And he says, you want to know the spirit in which I came? Verse 3, I was with you in weakness and in fear and in much trembling. Well, the world says today, listen, don't give us that weakness, fear, and trembling bit. We want strong men and women. We want men who've got clout. We want men and women who are strong and who've got determination. We want folks who are confident and bold. Then Paul wouldn't have made it. I came to you in weakness, fear, and trembling. But oh, listen to the rest of that passage. And my message and my preaching were not in persuasive words of wisdom. I wasn't trying to do it my own strength, but in what? Demonstration of the Holy Spirit and of power. That your faith should not rest on the wisdom of men, but on the power of God. He said, I didn't come to you as a personality. I didn't come to you as an intellectual. I didn't come to you as a man of great wisdom or position. He said, I came in weakness, fear, and trembling, singular message. Jesus Christ crucified. And he said, my goal was real simple. I just wanted you to see a demonstration of the Holy Spirit and of power, not the wisdom of men. Inadequacy? Right. Not bad at all. It's part of the key. Now, what are the requirements for allowing the Holy Spirit? You remember what Jesus said? He said, let everyone come to me who thirsts. Let him that thirsts come to me, he said. Out of his innermost being shall flow rivers of living water, life-giving water. That's power. What are the requirements? I want you to jot these down, if you will, because I want you to ask yourself the question when you leave today. God, am I willing to drift? Do I want your very best? Do I really want to find out what you want in life? When I think about what's happening to young America, as well as to middle-aged America and old America, when I think about what's happening to kids on drugs, frying their brain. You know what they're doing? They're canceling out. Many of them will cancel out the opportunity for God to ever do anything in their life worthwhile. And then when I read of the ever-increasing number of babies that are born addicted to drugs at birth, I think, oh my God, what's happening to America's young women? And then abortion, the guilt. What's happening to a society? Listen. What's happening to a society that has available to them the supernatural power of God? I'll tell you what's happened. Satan has blinded our eyes to the future, to only think of now. Pleasure for the moment, forfeiting the future. And what they'll seek all of their life in every way possible and come up with absolute zero. When available to them was the best that a loving father could possibly give. What are the requirements? Well, there may be many, but I think we can put them in several things here. First of all, purity of heart. I've said it before and I said again, if your heart's not pure, if you're holding anything between you and God, rebellion toward God, I don't care how beautiful it may appear to you, how good, how wonderful it may be, you know in your heart it ought not to be in your life, get rid of it. Now, here's what you have to ask. You see, part of our problem is we don't believe what God says. We believe that somehow we can hold on to sin and still have the blessings of God. No, we can't. Isn't it amazing that people will hurt and suffer and hurt and suffer and cause all kinds of pain and heartache and holding on to sin while all the time, if they wouldn't let it go and repent of it, God will clean up the whole mess. Purity of heart and supernatural power are great companions. And you can't have the power without the purity of heart. Secondly, obedient spirit. I didn't say just obey God. I said obedient spirit. I mean that it's our lifestyle to obey Him. I mean by that, Dad, simply this, that you could not do a greater service for your family than for you and your wife to bend your young children's heart toward obeying God very early in life, so that it's their very lifestyle to obey Him. But it takes time, example, instruction, explanation, patience, love, and devotion. And if you're too busy for all of that, you're too busy to train up your children the way that they should be trained. An obedient spirit means that it's my natural response to obey God, and it is an exception when I don't. If we want the power of the Holy Spirit, you see, the power of the Holy Spirit doesn't come in spurts. The power of the Holy Spirit, He says, out of His innermost being shall flow, not drip, flow, rivers. Listen. Not little creeks, rivers of living water, life-giving power. An obedient spirit. That is, that you and I come to the place that we're willing to repent of anything and everything that God surfaces in our life in such a fashion that as best we know our heart, we can say, God, I am forgiven, I am clean, Lord, here's my life. Listen, anything that keeps coming up, if you don't deal with it, it's not going to work. Thirdly, a humble spirit. As purity and power are inseparable, pride and power do not mix. That's spiritual power. They won't mix. You can't have those two. You can't have pride and spiritual power. They never mix. So you have to ask yourself the question, which do I want? And then number four, involvement in ministry. Every single time that the power of the Holy Spirit's being expressed, these folks are in ministry doing something. Whether it is to you and your family, or whether it is to somebody in your job, or whatever it might be. He didn't say, in His innermost being shall rise up this well of water. He said, out of His innermost being shall flow out. Why? Because God's power is for the purpose of what? Of showering Himself through us in somebody else's life. That's what the Christian life is all about. Giving ourselves away. It may be to one person, or it may be to many people. But involvement is a key. Another key, another requirement is persevering prayer. And let me explain why. I didn't say just pray. Persevering prayer. Because as you and I pray, as it is our habit to come to Him, what does that do? That keeps our heart pure. That keeps our spirit bent toward obedience. That keeps us humble before the Lord. And that keeps us finding His direction for involvement in ministry. You show me a prayerless man or woman, I'll show you a person who knows absolutely nothing about the power of the Holy Spirit. There is no such thing as the power of the Holy Spirit released through a prayerless Christian. There's no such thing. Oh, there's personality, and there's talent, and there are gifts, and there's ability, and there's prestige and reputation and all of that, but no Holy Spirit power doesn't flow through a prayerless life. And the last requirement's real simple. It is simply trusting Him to do what He said. God, I'm stepping out by faith into what You told me to do, and if You don't do it, God, I'm going to be an absolute failure. I'm going to trust You to enable me, empower me in this given situation. Look at that list. Purity of heart. Are you willing? Spirit of obedience. Are you willing? Humility of attitude. Are you willing? Involvement of in ministry. Are you willing? Persevering in prayer. Are you willing? And believing what He promised. Are you willing? Now, if you forget everything else, which I hope you won't, this is going to ring in your ears. I guarantee it. It's going to ring in your ears. What is my potential for God if I gave Him everything? I don't know about you. I wouldn't live my life without giving that the best try I possibly could. Father, we love You and praise You. And we thank You. And we're grateful for Your grace and patience and loving kindness toward us. We think about what You're willing to do in our behalf. And how oftentimes insensitive we are. And how ungrateful we appear. And what we miss in life. I just want to ask You in Jesus' name, would You let this message sink deeply into the heart of every person who's heard it? And Lord, would You seal it so tight Satan cannot steal one bit of it? Let it echo and resound in the heart and the spirit of every person who hears it. And let the question keep coming up, hammering away at the spirit. What is my potential if I gave God everything? Lord, I pray in Jesus' name for somebody who's lost. No hope of eternal life, no hope of heaven, but just wandering, wasting their way through life. I pray in Jesus' name that they might be willing to ask You to forgive them of their sins and to believe that Your death at Calvary paid for that sin and to receive You by faith as their personal Savior. Lord, I believe that there are many people who are listening who are going to make a decision, and it's going to be good, and I'm grateful. And I pray that You'll stir their hearts, God, that You will encourage them today, and that You'll send into their life whatever is necessary to break them out of this rut, to stop this slow, devastating drift, and to anchor them to the rock, to turn them around and explode within them, God, the wonderful potential that You've placed there, ready to be revealed and ready to be exercised through the power of the Holy Spirit. In Jesus' name I pray. Amen.
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3: Today's scripture reading is Ephesians chapter 4, verses 17 through 24. So this I say and affirm together with the Lord, that you are to no longer walk just as the Gentiles also walk, in the futility of their minds.
4: being darkened in their understanding, excluded from the life of God because of the ignorance that is in them, because of the hardness of their heart. And they, having become callous, have given themselves up to indecent behavior for the practice of every kind of impurity with greediness. But you did not learn Christ in this way, if indeed you have heard him and have been taught in him, just as truth is in Jesus, that in reference to your former way of life, you are to rid yourselves of the old self, which is being corrupted in accordance with the lusts of deceit, and that you are to be renewed in the spirit of your minds, and to put on the new self, which in the likeness of God has been created in righteousness and holiness of the truth.
2: If we want to become God's mighty servant, we must first decide whether we will base our life on His priorities or the world's. Before salvation, people typically live according to their own desires. However, Scripture teaches us to do the opposite, to put God above all else and regard one another as more important than themselves. Jesus says that giving God top priority involves loving Him wholeheartedly, denying ourselves, and following Him. How can we know we are becoming spiritually stronger? First, we'll be less attracted to sin and ungodly practices, and we'll yearn to be more like Jesus. Next, we'll start replacing ungodly habits with activities that please and honor the Lord. Then we'll begin to comprehend some of the deeper biblical truths and apply them in our life. Finally, our spiritual discernment will improve. With the Holy Spirit's help, we will more easily recognize and choose God's best. Do you want to become mighty in spirit? If so, spend time in the Scriptures, learning what is important to God. Then ask Him to transform you into the person He has designed you to be. As you align your priorities with His, you'll discover a strength and purpose you never knew was possible.
5: Just because you're a multi-millionaire and you say, I can buy what I want, I can have who I want, I can go where I want, I can do what I want, my life, I'm free. No, you're not. 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
5: Freedom. That word is very motivating, very reassuring. It's a precious word. It's a word that everyone wants to feel deep down in their heart, no matter who they are. It is a word that causes revolution. It's a word that brings people together in marriage when they really realize what true, genuine love is all about. They're free to give themselves to one another. Where does freedom fit in your life? Do you want to be financially free? Do you want to be politically free? What does freedom mean to you personally? Well, there are many people who are very wealthy, but they're not free. Who hold high positions, but they're not free. See, freedom isn't wrapped up in things that you and I are able to pursue in life and achieve. It says something about who we are, what we believe, and how far we're to go to make that freedom available to somebody else. Well, when you think about in Jesus' day, one out of every three persons was living in poverty, extreme poverty, or they were slaves, one out of every three. So when Jesus began to talk about free, He had their attention. Because all they knew in their society was poverty, slavery, fear, and oftentimes hopelessness. When you hear that word, what do you think? Do you feel something? Or do you find yourself saying, but I'm not free. I wish I were free. I wish I could be free. I wish I could feel that freedom, but I do not. Maybe because you are in a job, for example. You can't get out of it. You can't walk away. And it's very difficult for you to go every single day and do the same thing. I don't know what it is in your life that's causing you to feel that you're not free. But maybe in this message, if you listen carefully, you'll discover what that is. Because my prayer for you is that you'll be free. That God will set you free to be the person He created you to be and achieve those things in life that He wants you to achieve. So when Jesus began to talk about freedom, believe me, their ears were open, their eyes were open, their hopes were open. Because that's what freedom is all about. It's all about hope also. So I want you to turn to the 8th chapter of John, very familiar chapter in the scripture. And in his conversation with his listeners, he wasn't saying this is how to be saved, but once you are saved by the grace of God, here's what you do. And that is, listen what he said. In the 8th chapter, beginning in verse 28, Jesus said, when you lift up the Son of Man, then you will know that I am He, and I do nothing on my own initiative, but I speak these things as the Father taught me. And He who sent me is with me. He has not left me alone, for I always do the things that are pleasing to Him. Don't you wish you could say that? I always do the things that are pleasing to Him. And as He spoke these things, many came to believe in Him. So Jesus was saying to those Jews who had believed Him, if you continue in My word, then you are truly disciples of Mine, and you will know the truth, and the truth will make you free. Notice what He said. He said, if you continue in My word, that's the word of God, if you continue in My word, then you're truly disciples. Not if you continue in My word are you saved. They're already saved. But you're truly My disciples. So when somebody says, are you a disciple of Jesus? Ask yourself the question. You continue in the word of God, reading God's word, soaking your mind and heart in it. He says, if you continue in My word, then you are truly disciples of Mine. And you will know the truth. And the truth will make you free. What truth? What is the truth that makes us free? And that's what I want to talk about in this message. So I want you to listen carefully because you may be suffering in an area of your life you do not even realize what it is, what the cause is, why you don't feel free, why you don't have His peace and His joy and all the things that we talk about in the Christian life. So as I think about what Jesus said and how He said it, I think about what does it take to be really free? Why are some people not free? What is it about them that makes them not free? But the question I want to answer is, are you free? And if not, how are you free? And someone came forward and said, I am captive for certain, and I need to be free. Would you pray that God will set me free? And naturally, I would. So what are the things that captivate us? What are the things that cause us to live in captivity all of our life? One of those things, for example, is error that we've been taught. There are many people, for example, who do not believe that Jesus is the only way of salvation. And so they're always looking for this and looking for that and looking for the other and trying to figure out what is the best way to go. You know what they are captive to? The confusion of error that they've heard somebody teach or imply. Listen, living with uncertainty is living in captivity. It is a spiritual jail when you do not know, because of what you've been taught, whether I'm going to heaven or hell. So I'm going to do the best I can, and I hope I get there, or forget it, I'm going to live it like I want to, because who knows who's going where. So all the frustration that comes with not knowing the truth. And Jesus said, the truth sets you free. Then, of course, I think about people who are captive to evil habits. There are people, for example, and some of these may hit you that you say, oh, I don't really think that's important. But yes, it is. There are people who are captive to lying and deception. There's something in them. They just can't be honest. And the reason they can't be honest is their fear of rejection. They just can't be honest, and so they go through life being very deceptive. Listen, it's a form of captivity because many people grow up doing it. And all of their life, you can't ever really tell whether they're telling the truth or not. Then, of course, there's sexual immorality. Everywhere you turn today, it looks like sexual immorality is coming to the forefront. And so people say, well, I want to be free. I want to be sexually free. Listen to me carefully. What most people mean is, I want to be free to exercise my sexuality in whatever way, whatever means I choose to. And many, many people, if they were honest, would say, you know, I don't really have freedom. I'm driven, captivated by ideas, by lust that absolutely would destroy me if I allowed it to. That's not freedom. That's captivity. Then, of course, there's drunkenness. And naturally, people who drink going to say, well, you know, I'm free to do what I choose. Well, why don't you stop? Well, I could stop if I want to. Well, why don't you just want to? The reason they don't want to, because they feel like they can't. You know why? Think about this for a moment. People will take something that is a liquid, and this liquid can cause them all kinds of heartache and trouble and pain and suffering for themselves, their families, and others. And you're going to allow that to capture you, enslave you, make your life miserable and those around you. And then you're going to say, well, I can quit any time I want to. Well, isn't it strange you don't ever want to? Even when you're crying, even when you've spent God's money, even when you've caused all kind of confusion and heartache and pain and suffering in your family, and you still don't want to? That's not freedom. That is a form of foolish captivity. And many people who drink will tell you that they are free to do it. They may have been free, but they're free no longer. Why do you keep doing it? Why do you keep doing something that destroys the human body? Then, of course, there's the whole drug area. Well, why do they do that? Because they say, I'm free. This is freedom. This is real freedom that I can drink, I can drug, I can sex, I can do all these things when I please, where I please, with whom I please. What you really have is total captivity in your mind. Something is controlling you. Your thinking is controlling you. You're not free. You're enslaved. You're enslaved to attitudes and things that will absolutely destroy your life sooner or later. And so I think about smoking, for example. Somebody says, well, that's my business. I'm sure it is. I would simply say, are you free to stop? I'm stop any time I want to. Why don't you stop? I don't want to. For the reason they can't. They could if they went about it in the right way. But let me ask you, is there anything in your life that has a grip on you? And you talk about being free, but if somebody chose to take it away, you wouldn't feel free. Are you captivated by something? And so when I look at the attitudes that people have, which they think they're free. And just because you're a multi-millionaire, and you say, I can buy what I want, I can have who I want, I can go where I want, I can do what I want, my life, I'm free. No, you're not. You're captivated by the lie that you're free. You're captivated by the lie that your things and your abilities and your talents and your skills and all the things you can enjoy in life, that you're doing that. No, you're captivated by them. You're not free until you're freed by a personal relationship with Jesus Christ. You say, oh, no, that's not freedom. That really puts me in bondage because then I can't drink and destroy myself. I can't smoke and destroy myself. I can't use profanity. I can't commit adultery. I can't have all kind of sexual indulgences and be free. No, you're not free. That's the devil's lie. And Jesus said he's the master liar. You're not free until Jesus sets you free to worship him and to praise him and to love him and to follow him and to walk in his ways. Every other single lifestyle is a lifestyle not of freedom, but of bondage. So, do any of these things happen to be those issues that you have to deal with in life? Well, the most elusive one of all is not any of these. The most elusive of all of them is this. Those captivating feelings we have. Those emotions that we have that oftentimes destroy people. So think about it for a moment. Your emotions have been with you for a long time. They're deep down inside of you. They may have been there since you were a child, for example. They're difficult to identify, and sometimes you can't identify them without somebody helping you identify them. But they're there, and they have captured you. You've been captured by them all of your life, and you keep saying, I know I'm free, I know I'm free, I know I'm free. You say, because I've confessed them, and I've repented of them. Let me ask you a question. Has there ever been a time in your life when you recognized that you had a major problem and you confessed and repented of it before God? Yes. How many times did you confess and repent? Only once? No. You confessed over and over, and you repented again and again and again. You told God, and you told God, and you told God, and you told God, and years have gone by, and what happens? You still aren't free. Because you see, there are emotions so deeply hidden oftentimes in our lives, until we identify them, they will always hold us captured. We'll never be able to be the full person God intends for us to be because of false ideas we have about ourselves. And a lot of that, of course, somebody placed in our life, either parents or friends or circumstances did it. So I want us to think for just a moment. When you ask yourself, are you free? Are you free emotionally? If you're not, you're living in captivity. And this is one of the most dangerous kinds, because oftentimes you can't see it. It's deep down inside. As I said, it's been there so long, you're comfortable with it. That's who you are. You say, well, that's who I am. And this is how I've always been. Well, could it be that you're living in slavery and not even realizing it? Emotional slavery is just as powerful as sexual slavery, or slavery of drunkenness, or whatever it might be. Just as powerful. So I want you to ask yourself the question, could any of these things be true of you? And could it be that they're holding you and binding you in ways that maybe you don't want to face? And as someone said to me this week, simply this, I don't want to stop drinking because I don't want to face myself. I'm running, I know I'm running, but I'm not ready to stop running. And so he would think that he could stop it in time he pleases. No, he can't. He can't stop any time he pleases till he turns to Almighty God. So let's think about it for a moment. What are the kinds of emotional bondage that any one of us can have in our life that can devastate us on the one hand or keep us down? There are many people who have lots of abilities and talents and skills, and the reason they don't move forward in life is because they're captured. They are imprisoned by a spirit of fear. I'm afraid I'll fail. I'm afraid I won't do it the right way. I'm afraid of what people will say. And so fear dominates their life. They will tell you they're absolutely free, but they're not free. Then, of course, there's false guilt that people have. Once you trust the Lord Jesus Christ as your Savior, you're free. You're no longer guilty. And somebody says, well, I've repented of that sin. It happened a long time ago. And yet, when I get down to pray, it keeps coming up. Somehow, it just keeps popping up. And I know I've repented. I know I've asked God to forgive me, but somehow, it keeps popping up. And oftentimes, that is a false sense of guilt. It has you incarcerated, that no matter what you do, those guilty feelings suppress your joy and your peace and your happiness. And you say, well, if I could just get rid of that. You know, probably, if our population got free, really free, the drug companies would go out of business. For the simple reason, there isn't anything in a bottle that can set you free, the kind of freedom that God wants you to have. And so there are people who live in false guilt and people who live in jealousy. Jealousy has captured them. It's like binding them. They're jealous. They don't know why they're jealous. Maybe something happened deep back yonder in their life, and or maybe it's something that happened recently, and it just hasn't. They can't even think straight. They'll have to admit, you know what? I'm just not thinking straight these days. They won't admit what the problem is, or sometimes they do. But you have to deal with it. There is a truth that can set you free of fear and jealousy and all the rest. Then there are people, for example, who live continuously in worry and anxiety. Suppose this happens to my children. Suppose this happens to me. Suppose I lose my job. Suppose. And they work themselves into a cell block, so to speak, of what? Uneasiness, uncertainty, and fear, and wonder what's going to happen in their life. until you're able to deal with that, it'll keep you bound. And many people, full of anxiety, full of fear, maybe because of the way you grew up and how you were treated. And so they say, well, you know what? I've felt this way all my life. That doesn't mean it's the will of God. And I think many children are mishandled in life. And many children, for example, are warped in their personality. They grow up thinking things about themselves that are absolutely not true because they were instilled with that. They grew up in fear and anxiety and frustration, and they say, well, you know, this is the way it was in my family, this is the way it was, and so they give in to it. Many people are living incarcerated by thoughts and ideas and attitudes. They'd like to be free. They don't know how to get out. One of the reasons is they don't understand what's going on. They don't understand that these feelings may have started many, many years ago. And I can think of some feeling in my own heart that was there for many, many, many years. I didn't see it. Nobody else either saw it or had the courage to tell me, do you realize thus and so in your life? And then my friends loved me enough to be honest with me. And once I realized, I thank God, look what I've missed about my relationship with you. That I could believe that you could love me just the way I am. That I don't have to perform, don't have to please. I can just be myself with all my faults and failures and whatever it might be. A very, very liberating moment in my life. That's not the only imperfect thing about me, but I'm simply saying this. One by one, if you're willing, God will set you free. And there's nothing like an emotional freedom that comes when you have dealt with something in your life that you know. And when I think about people who grow up that way, we hurt ourselves and we hurt other people because we miss the wonderful spirit and the camaraderie we have with other people who come from different countries of the world. It doesn't make any difference what color they are, what language they are. Almighty God looks on us. He sees every single one. You know what? God doesn't see color. God doesn't listen for this language. He doesn't listen to one language over here and maybe another one over here. God created all of us. And so anything in my life that causes me to be less than God wants me to be is a sense of captivity, and it needs to be dealt with. And we are not free as long as anything has us, listen, walking down a path that God does not want us to walk down.
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6: 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One reason for slow growth as a Christian is that we ignore some really big things. Here's a moment with Charles Stanley.
0: What is it that causes a person to keep coming to church, keep listening to sermons, and somehow there is no deeper desire for God, no hunger for Him, no thirst for Him, no real excitement about Him? Well, I'm going to tell you what part of it is. Part of it is just pure old sin. My friend, you cannot grow in the Lord holding on to anything that God has put His finger on. Now think about this for a moment, because it's the truth. If God brings something to your mind And he says, I want you to deal with this. It's not right in your life. You say, Lord, one of these days I am. And you bypass it. And you flip over it. And you go under it. And you go around it. I want to tell you something. The moment you pass what God has required of you, and you don't deal with it, at that moment you cease to grow spiritually. Now you may get more active and more popular, but that doesn't mean you're growing spiritually. Because listen, when God says, hey, you've got to deal with this, there's no way in the world that I can increase my activities over here in order to balance off what God says I've got to deal with. And I believe many people who are sitting in church pews who are not growing in the Lord, who are not spiritually growing in the Lord Jesus Christ, they have sin in their life they absolutely refuse to deal with. And if you refuse to deal with it, you're not going to grow. Listen, until you unite the truth with faith in application of your life, you can listen and listen and listen and listen until sermons run out of your ears and not grow spiritually until you unite the truth and your faith in application in your heart. And that's exactly why churches are absolutely filled with people who are not growing in their spiritual life.
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0: Why would anybody want to join a church? In fact, if you look around, there are lots and lots of buildings. Some of them are large, some of them are small. And the question is, what goes on in these buildings? What's it all about? Why do people do what they do? And besides that, who started it anyway? And not only that, is it necessary to belong to a church, to be a godly person, to walk in holiness before God? Does God say that it's absolutely important to be a member of the church in order to go to heaven? Well, that's a good question. Let me ask you this question. Are you a supporter of the church or are you a critic? More than likely, if you're a critic, you've had a bad experience somewhere along the way in some church, or it just may be that you've listened to other people complain and moan and groan about the church, and so the truth is, you don't have any idea what goes on. Or, if maybe all you know is some of the criticism that you've seen in the media and so forth, but have you ever personally become a part of a local body of believers and understood what it's all about, what we do, why we do it, and what the message and the mission of the church is all about? Maybe if not, you ought to listen very carefully to this message, because you should not make a judgment about all churches based on maybe a bad experience you've had. And secondly, how would you even know which church to join? What kind of criteria would you go by? So I think if you will listen carefully to this message, you'll be able to make up your own mind, listening to God and knowing the truth about what the church is all about. So I want you to turn, if you will, to Matthew chapter 16. This is a very important time in the life of Jesus, because up until this time, he has not talked about his suffering and what he's going to face on the cross, though certainly he knew all about that. And it's interesting what happens in this passage, to give you a little background. He's asking his disciples who people say he is. Then he asks them, who do they say he is? And then he turns right around and talks about a little later. He talks about suffering and dying. So it almost sounds like a little bit of confusion here. How would you start something and then at the same time, almost the next breath, talking about the fact that you're going to lose your life? So beginning in verse 13. Now, when Jesus came into the district of Caesarea Philippi, he was asking his disciples, who do people say the Son of Man is? Notice he identified himself. Who do they say the Son of Man is? And he was indeed identifying himself. They said, some say John the Baptist, others Elijah, but still others, Jeremiah or one of the prophets. He said to them, but who do you say that I am? Simon Peter answered, you're the Christ, the Son of the living God. What a wonderful answer. And Jesus said to him, blessed are you, Simon Barjona, because flesh and blood did not reveal this to you, but my Father who is in heaven. I also said to you that you are Peter, and upon this rock I will build my church, and the gates of hell will not overpower it. I will give to you the keys of the kingdom of heaven. Whatever you bind on earth shall have been bound in heaven. Whatever you loose on earth shall have been loosed in heaven. Then he warned the disciples that they should tell no one that he was the Christ. Now think about this. He said to them, who do you think I am? They said, Peter said, you're the Christ, the Son of the living God. Then Jesus said, Peter, you didn't come up with this yourself. This was revealed to you by my heavenly Father. Now, this 18th verse is a verse that's been so misinterpreted and so controversial because there are people who believe that when Jesus said, I say to you that you are Peter, and upon this rock I will build my church and the gates of hell will not overpower it, that because the word Peter, Petros, is the same word for rock, many people believe that Jesus meant that he was going to build his church upon a person, Peter. Well, that's totally unscriptural to begin with. And certainly it is not like the ways of God at all that he would build his church upon a man. What he's referring to, he's building his church upon this. Upon what? Upon this confession of his faith. Christ is the Son of the living God. That is the truth upon which our Lord built his church. And so a few verses down later, when he talks about from this time on, Jesus began to show his disciples that he must go to Jerusalem, suffer many things from the elders and the chief priests and scribes, and be killed and be raised the third day. This was very confusing, and Peter here takes him aside and says, you know, this will never happen. And Jesus has to say to him, Peter, you're now acting like the devil. Probably wasn't the only time he acted like him, but here he's saying, Satan's behind this, Peter. Now, Jesus said, I'll build my church, and I'll give you the keys of the kingdom. That is, when the body of Christ is declaring the truth, that truth is binding. No person has the keys to bind anybody about anything. It is the truth of the Word of God, the truth, the revealed truth of God he has given to his church, and what that truth binds men and women. That is, whatever that truth is, we live by that truth. We violate that truth, then we suffer the consequences. That's what he's referring to here. Now, back to our question we started out in the very beginning. Why should anybody even belong to a church? What is the church in the first place? And many people who are critical of it know absolutely nothing about it. And tragically, many people who belong to a church don't know much about it either. They just know that somebody told them they ought to join the church, or some people join a church because it's good business, or it gives them a little status, or it makes them feel good, it salves their conscience. They don't get involved, they don't give, they don't pray, they don't read their Bible, they're not living a godly life, but somehow if they can just go to church on Sunday, somehow that makes them feel better. Now, many, many years ago, when I was a kid growing up, you went to church because it was the sort of the thing to do. And if somebody didn't go to church, you thought, must be a heathen, because it was sort of the social thing to do. It's better, my friend, for it not to be the social thing to do. People should go to church, join a church, because they believe out of conviction it is the right thing to do. Now, the question is, what is this thing we call a church to begin with? Well, let's think about it this way. There's a Greek word, ekklesia, ek out of, klesia called. The church is composed of those people who have trusted Jesus Christ as their Savior, and as he says, called, the called ones, called out of the world system in order to unite together to live a godly life as a godly community. The church of the Lord Jesus Christ is a godly community of people who have chosen to receive Jesus Christ as their Savior and live unlike the world system, but live unto God a godly life. That was and is his intention. We could divide the church into three categories. There is the universal church, which is composed of all people in heaven and earth who are the saints of God. There is the church that's composed of all believers all over the world, for example. And then there is the local bodies of churches made up of whether it's a Baptist, a Methodist, a Presbyterian, an Episcopalian, or Catholic, or whatever it might be. Local bodies of believers who've assembled together to worship the Lord in the

I don't think it's absolutely necessary to be a church member. Why do I necessarily want to be a church member? If I'm saved and going to heaven anyway, why do I need to belong to a church? Well, I want to answer that question here because I do believe that certainly there is a very legitimate answer to it. So when he says here, I will build my church and the gates of hell will not prevail against it. So we have to ask, do we belong to that universal church? Yes. The visible church that's made up of bodies, the local bodies everywhere. We belong to one of them, a local church. And so the question is it important? Well, let me ask you a question. Would Jesus establish anything and give it a work to do and say, you don't need to be a part of it? So when we think about what the church is, it is that body of people who have been called out of the world system, saved by the grace of God, and placed into that body. Let's think in terms of the New Testament references to church, and one of those references is, and if you might want to turn to two or three of these verses, look if you will, and let's turn to the first one, which refers to the church as the church of God. Look if you will in 1 Corinthians chapter 1, and you'll find this in chapter 1 of 1 Corinthians, you'll find this also in chapter 1 of 2 Corinthians, you'll also find it in chapter 1 of Galatians, and that is Paul's reference to the church. And he identifies the church in Corinth, both epistles and also to the churches of Galatia. He says in verse 1 of 1 Corinthians chapter 1, Paul, called as an apostle of Jesus Christ by the will of God, and Sosthenes, our brother, to the church of God which is at Corinth. So Paul identified the church as the church of God. Now, but let's move on to 1 Timothy for a moment. And if you will notice in 1 Timothy chapter 3, something very significant, Paul says to Timothy in this 15th verse. 14th verse, he says, I'm writing these things to you, hoping to come to you before long, but in case I'm delayed, then here's what he says. I write so that you will know how one ought to conduct himself in the household of God, which is the church of the living God. So here he identifies it as the household of God or the church of the living God. And notice how he describes it. The pillar and support of the truth, which says to us that a true New Testament biblical church will be a pillar and a support of the truth. That is, you should be able to hear the truth from a church, from a local body of believers. Not a mixture of truth and error, but the truth. And so Paul has identified the church as the church of God, the household, as he says here, the household of God and the church of the living God. Now, there is another word that the Bible uses here to refer to the church. But before we get to that, let me just say this. Somebody says, well, wait a minute. What about all the reason I don't join a church is look at all these denominations out here. Are denominations scriptural? Absolutely not. Well, where do they come from? They came from man's interpretations of scripture, differing from other people's interpretations of scripture. And so we have all kinds of denominations, and we have them because we have differences of opinion as to what the Bible says or what it teaches. You say, well, why don't all the Christians get together? Don't expect it to happen. Don't expect it to happen. You know why? Because many of us believe things we're not going to compromise under any condition whatsoever. We would never compromise the fact this Bible is the infallible, inerrant word of the living God. It is eternal and true from cover to cover. From Genesis 1:1 to the last verse of the Bible, it is the infallible, inerrant word of the living God. Would we ever give up on that? No. Do many people believe otherwise? Yes, they do. Are many of them saved? I'm sure that many of them are saved. They just have different opinions about what this is. And so I can tell you, we will never all get together. So when somebody speaks about the unity of the church and a one world church, I'm here to tell you, when there becomes a one world church, you're going to have a church that is absolutely backslidden, because there'll never be a one world church in this life until Jesus Christ comes, takes us all to home to heaven, and then it'll be a heavenly church, not a one world church. So, denomination scriptural? No. Well, then why do you belong to one? Because I do believe, as many of us believe, and as you probably believe about your church, that you belong to a local group of people who, whatever you believe, that's the reason you belong to them. We belong to this fellowship because this is what we believe. What I want to show you

I want to show you why you should belong to any church and how you ought to choose what church you belong to, based on nothing to do with denominations or any of that, but what should be the criteria by which you join a church. So there's the church of God, he says, the church of the living God, the household of faith. And then the Bible talks about the church being the bride of Christ, or rather the body of Christ. Look, if you will, in Colossians chapter 1, verse 18. He speaks of it as being the body of Christ. We'll come back to that bride in a moment. Colossians chapter 1, and notice, if you will, in verse 18. Paul has been talking about our Lord here, and then he says, speaking of Jesus, he's before all things, and in him all things are held together. He is, that is Christ, is also head of the church. Listen, head of the body, the church. So the church is spoken of as the body of Christ, and the Christ being the head. Now, why that? Because when Jesus left this earth and went to heaven, he left the church. That is, he established the church. He said to his disciples, he said, sit down in the city of Jerusalem until you be endued with power from on high. He says, because you're not ready until the Holy Spirit comes upon you. Holy Spirit came upon them at Pentecost. 3,000 people received Jesus Christ as Savior, and they were baptized, the beginning of the church. Then they began to meet together, and they said they devoted themselves to prayer and fellowship and the doctrines or the teaching of the apostles. There began the church of the Lord Jesus Christ. And he said, I will establish my church, and the gates of hell will not prevail against it. The gates of hell have been attacking the church since the very beginning. It always will. Satan will always be the enemy of the church, and he'll stir up everything and everybody he possibly can in some way. But the real better translation of this is this, and that is, the gates of hell, listen, will not be able to stand the onslaught of the body of Christ. People have been attacking this Bible for centuries. They've been attacking the church for centuries. There are more Christians today than ever before. There are more people believing the Word of God than ever before. There's evangelism and missions going on all around this world. And in spite of all the attacks, it looks like the world would understand, the more you attack us, the more we bleed, the more we multiply. Safest thing you can do is leave us alone. But you know what? We don't want you to leave us alone, because we don't want to get satisfied. We don't want to get apathetic. We don't want to settle down. We have a mission and a ministry, and God has given that to us. That is, to all the church, his entire body, whatever denominational part you may belong to, we have a mission and a ministry. And so when he talks about the church, he talks about the church of the living God, the church of God, and he calls it the body of Christ. Now, there are some other words in the Bible that sort of describe what the church is about. For example, it's called the body. And that each of these is symbolic of something that relates to the church. The body speaks of the unity. For example, in 1 Corinthians chapter 12, we see this. There is the eye, the ear, the nose, the mouth, the leg, the arm. Each part has its own particular part in the body. And so what he's saying is, there's one body but many members. Each person is important. Each plays an important part, or should in the eyes of God. And each one fits together. That is, he put us here with different spiritual gifts in order to make up one. The Bible speaks of the church as called the bride of Christ, which emphasizes our relationship to him, the loving relationship that our Lord and we have together. The Bible also speaks of the church as a building, and that is that it's one. Not separate, but it's one. The church is to be one. The Bible speaks of the church as being a priesthood of believers, that is, with authority and with position and privilege, we come before our Lord God. The Bible also speaks of the church as being a branch, and that is the source. Christ is the source of our life. He says, I'm the vine, you're the branch. And he's grafted us into Christ Jesus, made us one with him. The Holy Spirit lives on the inside of us, makes us one again with him. The Bible also talks about the church as being a flock. For example, Jesus said, you are my flock. What does that refer to? That we are owned by him, ownership. So you can go all the way from unity to ownership, and all through the scriptures, God has designated his church, the household of faith, as his body. We are here to carry out the work that Jesus ceased to carry out on earth when he was here physically in his bodily form. So therefore, we say that we're the body of Christ. It's like, here's the head. He is the head over all the church, and he's to be head in every single church. Pastors are under shepherds. They are not the ultimate shepherd, but the under shepherd. And so that's what the church is about, and these are the names and the indications of it. Now,
What is the makeup of the church? What's the church made up of? Well, first of all, we just read that Jesus Christ is the head of the church. He is the one who rules and reigns. He is the one who, through the Holy Spirit, gives direction and guidance to the leadership of the church. He has called men to be pastors and teachers of the church, giving them the responsibility of giving direction and guiding and teaching and instructing the body of Christ. Staff members on any church staff also share in that responsibility. And the truth is, the whole body shares in the responsibility of the mission of the church. But the head of the church is the person of Jesus Christ. Now watch this. When you have a difficulty believing that Jesus Christ is, listen, that he is God, that he is deity, then listen, if you deny the deity of Jesus Christ, and the Bible says that Jesus Christ is the head of the church, then what you're saying is this. You have the head of the church who is not God, he is not divine, he is not deity, then who is he? Jesus said to his disciples, who do you say that I am? He says, you are the Christ, the Son of the living God. You are the Messiah. You and the Son of the living God, you are God. If you do not believe that Jesus Christ is deity, and the Bible says that he's the head of the church, you already have a major problem in what you believe, a major problem in your church, and a major problem about how you would carry out the work. Because you've got somebody in charge who's not God. Is he always right or is he not always right? Listen, you cannot deviate from one single portion of the Word of God. If you do, you get yourself in trouble. It's like dominoes. You may say, well, this isn't, I don't have to believe this, but what you have to ask is, what falls in the sequence? Jesus Christ is the head of the church. He is the Son of the living God. He's the founder of the church. What did he say? He says, I will build my church, and the gates of hell will not overpower it. And so, Christ is not only the head of the church, he's the head of the church because he established the church. It was his idea. He is the one who builds the church. And so we talk about building churches today. People talk about building the church. We may build buildings. It is only God who builds the church because the church is not a building. Churches are people. We are the saved saints of God. That's what the church is all about. We meet in this place and people meet all around the world. Awesome cathedrals that are absolutely beautiful in thatched roof huts out there, out in the open. The church of the Jesus Christ meets in all kinds of locations. Christ is the head. He established the church, not a building. It is the people. And so when somebody says, well, my church is located on such and such, and oftentimes they're talking about the building. But remember, you are the church. Take this building away. This church still exists. We are the church. And so when we think of the makeup of it, it is Christ the head. Secondly, the makeup of the church is, watch this, it is composed of people who have received the Lord Jesus Christ as their personal Savior, believing Peter's testimony that Jesus Christ is the Son of the living God, believing that he went to the cross and died for our sins and paid our sin debt in full, and having received him as our personal Savior, we have now become sons and daughters of God. Only those who are children of God belong to the church. Now, as you look in the scripture, the Bible says, except a man be born again, he cannot see the kingdom of God. He says, old things are passed away. Behold, all things have become new. We are the new creations in Christ. When you trusted Jesus Christ as your Savior, you became a new person. New destiny, new interest. Listen, God began to give you spiritual gifts. He began to make known to you what he wants to do in your life. Whole different perspective. Belonging to a church is not belonging to some civic club. It isn't like some other club. This is a whole new spiritual relationship. Those who belong to the church, to a local church, to the great body of church, the universal church, are those who've trusted Christ as their Savior. Otherwise, you shouldn't join. Now, let's go to one step further. There are people who belong to local churches who have never been saved, never trusted Jesus Christ as their Savior, do not even understand what salvation is about. But they have been convinced by, persuaded by, or their parents, their grandparents said, well, you ought to join the church. And they got you in a church early in life, maybe as a kid, and you join. And that's why a lot of people got in so early. They don't know what it's about. Nobody ever instructed them to know what it's about. And so before long, they leave the church and quit coming, quit going to church. So there's another group of people involved here, and that is those who are deceived. That is, they joined the church, never trusted Christ as their Savior.
brought in while they were children, and made members of a local church, never having trusted Jesus Christ as their Savior. Now listen carefully. If you listen, say amen. Amen. Whose fault is that? Is it the guy who sits in the pew, or is the man who stands behind the pulpit? The fault lies primarily right here. Because if a man of God stands in the pulpit and says, the only way to get to heaven is through faith in the Lord Jesus Christ, an entrance into this local fellowship, you join this church because you have been saved. You may walk a church aisle or whatever it might be, trusting Jesus Christ as your Savior. You become a member of this church after you're saved. You don't join a church to get saved. You receive Jesus Christ as your Savior, and then you become a member of a fellowship. Whose responsibility is that? It is the responsibility of the pastor to make it very, very clear that the church of Jesus Christ is made up of the head who is Christ and the saints who are those whose lives have been changed by the grace of God through faith in the atoning death of Jesus Christ at Calvary. Tragedy of tragedy is the millions of people who sit in church week after week, don't even know what the church is about, don't even know why they're there. They've just been going since they were a kid, never having trusted Christ as Savior. Nobody ever explained to them that was absolutely essential to be born again. And so there they sit week after week. Then they wonder, what do you mean come to church more than once? In other words, they come because it salves their conscience. They come because they think they ought to. They come very, very sincere. Listen, I'm not questioning the sincerity of lots of people because that's what they were told. That's the way they were brought up. But I'm here to tell you they're in deception because somebody deceived them. And I would say to any man of God, if you invite people to join a church, never having confronted them with the gospel of Jesus Christ, you have done them a great disservice and a great disfavor. Because one of these days they're going to die and meet God. And they're going to say, well, you know, I've been a member of the church all my life. Trusted Jesus as your Savior. What's that mean? Been born again? Nobody ever explained that to me. I was brought in when I was a kid, brought in when I was a baby, joined when I was in Bible school. Nobody ever sat me down and explained to me what it meant to trust Jesus Christ as my Savior. That's what, listen, we wonder why the church is weak. The reason the church is so weak is because there's so many people in the church, listen, who are not committed to Jesus Christ, who are not living a godly life. Nobody's ever explained to them what the church is all about, what its mission is, what its message is, and why we do what we do. Where does most of the fault lie? It lies right here at the pulpit. Not all the fault, because once a person has heard the gospel, then it's time to get right with God. You say, well, suppose I belong to a church, and even I've even been baptized, but I all of a sudden realize I've never been saved. What should I do? He said, what you should do, you should go to your pastor and say, you know, I realize I've never trusted Jesus Christ. I've been a member of this church 10 years, 20 years, 40 years, 10 days, 2 weeks. I've never trusted Christ, but I trusted Jesus Christ as my Savior this week. I want to be baptized scripturally now that I am saved, and I want to join this church as a saint, as a child of the living God. Now I'm ready to join this church. And you know what? You'd settle a lot of things in life that need to be settled. And so when we talk about who makes up the church, who makes up the church are those who trusted Jesus Christ as their Savior. Now, what is the ministry of the church? Well, the very word ministry tells us something about what the church is all about. Because you see, most people don't have any idea what the church is all about. I'm afraid that for most people, church is worship service on Sunday morning, period. That's church. So I want you to jot these down. I'm going to give you two or three things you need to jot down. So when somebody asks you, you can tell them. You need to know, first of all, personally, listen, the better you're informed about what you're a part of, the more you're going to get involved in it, and the more you're going to be supportive in prayer and giving and everything else. So first of all, what is the ministry of the church? The ministry of the church is threefold, and I'm going to ask you to give it back to me, so get it down. First of all, the ministry of the church is the ministry to God. How can we minister to God? At the first ministry of the church, listen, minister to God, and that's worship. We meet together. We don't just teach the Word of God. We meet together and we sing and we praise the Lord and we glorify Him and we exalt Him and we recognize His majesty. These songs we sing, all of these songs we sing, these hymns, these choruses, they're uplifting. Listen, they not only exalt the Lord Jesus Christ Himself, but they do something to us. The music feeds our soul, feeds our spirit. And we focus our attention upon Him. We talk about
Almighty God. We talk about I exalt thee. We talk about Him being Creator. We sing about Him being our Savior. We sing about the resurrection. We sing about the crucifixion. We sing about His goodness and His love and His mercy. What are we doing? We're exalting Him and honoring Him and recognizing the fact that He's our God and we are devoted to Him and we serve Him and love Him and honor Him and obey Him and walk in holiness before Him. We worship the Lord and God is glorified in our worship. Now, there are some people who worship God differently than we do. And people worship God in different ways. Some people worship God very, very quietly. That's what they've done all their life. Some people worship God. They stand up. They shout. They dance around a little bit. And you say, well, is that scriptural? Well, let me just say this. If you're so happy, listen, now watch this carefully. If you're happy in the Lord and God is doing something in your life and you just can't stand still, and it's sincere and genuine, I'm not going to tell you what you can and cannot do. You can't put God in a box. There's sometimes when the choir begins to sing and you all begin to sing, it's hard for me to stand still. Because, you know what? Because my spirit is in relationship to Jesus Christ. And sometimes I just want to shout, hallelujah, praise God. When the singing's over, my heart's still soaring out there. Because I'm connected, I'm related, I'm talking to my Father, I'm listening to Him, I'm listening to the voices of God's people singing and praising the Lord, and I don't want to stop. This is the wonderful thing about worshiping Him alone in your own private bedroom or your living room or your den or wherever it might be. You can pray as long as you want to, sing as long as you want to, sing as loud as you want to, and listen, when you're singing to the Lord by yourself, it doesn't make a difference what anybody else thinks, because you're singing to God, worshiping Him. That's the first ministry of the church. Well, part of the ministry of the church, very, very simple, very clearly given to us in the Bible. And I gave you that one and didn't give you a verse of scripture, so I don't ever want to miss that. So turn, if you will, to Psalm 132 for a moment. He says in verse 7 of Psalm 132, let us go into His dwelling place and let us worship at His footstool. What does that mean? That we come in the spirit of humility. Let us enter His gates with thanksgiving and in His courts with praise. And so psalm after psalm after psalm talks about praising and worshiping God. That's part of our ministry. That's our ministry to God. Now, I want you to turn, if you will, to Ephesians chapter 4 for a moment, because we're talking about the second ministry of the church, and that is to the saints, and that's edification. Look, if you will, in Ephesians chapter 4, because here God is very, very clear about what we are to do. Fourth chapter. Look, if you will, in the 11th verse, Ephesians chapter 4, verse 11. He says, and speaking of the church, he says, and He gave some as apostles, some as prophets, some as evangelists, and some as pastors and teachers. Why does He give these men to the church? For the equipping of the saints, for the work of service, to the building up of the body of Christ. Now think about this. The second ministry of the church, first ministry is worshiping God. Second ministry of the church is the edification of the saints. That is, we come to worship Him, and part of our worship is edification. That is, we open the Word of God. Have you turned to Scriptures? I ask you to write things down. I ask you to remember some things. I ask you to give them back to me, to quote them back to me. Why? Because edification isn't just a one-way trip. Edification means that we become involved in asking some questions. What does the Word of God teach? What is it saying to us? My responsibility as a pastor is to open the Word of God and say, here are the principles of Scripture. Here's what the Word of God teaches. I cannot even imagine somebody standing behind the pulpit, reading a passage of Scripture, laying their Bible down, and then speaking for the next 20 or 30 minutes and never refer to the Scripture. Totally, absolutely beyond my comprehension that anybody can edify the church and listen and never open the Word of God. Secondly, listen, if you go to church, I don't care what kind of church you go to, you ought to carry your Bible. Well, I don't know what they think if I did. Well, you know what? Maybe it doesn't make any difference what they think. Maybe you ought to start something new in your church. Start carrying your Bible. You know what? If enough of you carry it, somebody may get the right idea. I need to start reading out of this, quoting these verses. I'm not being critical. I'm just telling you like it is. This is the truth. You can go to many churches. Nobody carries their Bible. And oftentimes, somebody may open it up, close it up, pull out a sheet of paper. And there are men who belong to denominations, and I'm not being critical at all, believe me. Their sermons are sent to them, handed down to them, and this is what they preach by. And so I cannot imagine
having to be forced in a situation where somebody else sends me a message of what I'm going to preach. What about God and me? What about listening to God? What about getting the message from God? Who knows the needs of the people better than God? Who knows what's going on in the life of those people? And so what does God do? He works in the heart of the pastor all week. He lays the message upon our heart, and we come, listen, having something, having worked in our own heart, listen, full of the Spirit of God and full of the message of God. And so listen, part of the ministry of the church, edifying the saints. If you go to church and you don't hear anything worth practicing, you don't hear any principles, you don't hear anything worth opening your Bible for or writing down, you need to ask yourself the question if you're in the right church. There are many, many, listen, hundreds and thousands of godly men out there preaching the Word of God, who believe the Scripture from cover to cover, who want to edify you, who want to build you up, who want to strengthen you, who want to help you become the person God wants you to be. Part of the ministry is opening the Word of God, edifying the people of God. That's what it's all about. And I believe anybody who goes to church and spends an hour or whatever it might be, you ought to walk away having brought something away that spoke to your heart, that'll help you, listen, live a godly life that week. Encourage you, comfort you, strengthen you, or convict you of sin or whatever it might be. First ministry of the church, listen, first ministry of the church is what? Is to whom? Is to God. And that is what? Worship. Second ministry of the church is to whom? Saints. And that is what? Edification. Third ministry of the church is to the world, and that is what? Evangelism and missions. Third ministry of the church is evangelism and missions. Now look, watch this now. Methods may change because cultures change, but the message must never change. Methods can change, but listen, the message must never change. What did he say to those disciples? Before he left, he said, as you go, make disciples of all nations, baptizing them in the name of the Father, Son, and the Holy Spirit. He says, teaching them to observe all the things that I've commanded you. Go into all the world and preach the gospel to every creature. The ministry of the church is getting the message of the atoning death of Jesus Christ to the entire world. That's the ministry of the church. It can't be just worship. It can't be just edifying the saints. It must be also getting the truth of the gospel to people who've never heard it. How many times have we heard it? You can go anywhere in this country and hear the, every anywhere in this nation, hear the gospel. Many times, men who drive those big tractor trailer trucks, they'll come in, they'll visit us, and they'll say, I can pick you up almost anywhere in this country at some time of the day. Well, so why are we everywhere? Because we just want to carry out the Great Commission. Every country in the world. Why? Because we want to carry out the Great Commission. Why? Because that's the ministry of the church. Evangelism. Telling our people we work with. Telling our friends about Jesus Christ. Why we believe what we believe. Who our Lord Jesus Christ is and why they need Him. That's part of the ministry. So when somebody says to you, what's the ministry of the church? What are you going to tell them? First of all, the ministry is to whom? It's to God. And what's the ministry? Worship. Second ministry is to whom? Saints. And what's the ministry? Edification. Third ministry is to whom? The world. And what's the ministry? Evangelism and missions. That is the ministry of the church. So somebody says, well now, what kind of church should I belong to? Well, I'm going to come to that in a few moments, but certainly it ought to be a church that, which those three things are very evident. Otherwise, it's not a New Testament church. Now watch this. Some little churches, small churches are doing every bit of that. And some big churches are not doing any of it. And so it has nothing to do with size. Now, once in a while, you hear somebody talking about building a mega church. That is not even a scriptural term. First of all, pastors can't build churches. We say, well, he's a great church builder. You've missed it. He may build a building and he may build an organization. Only God can build a church. Amen. Only God can build a church. And he builds the church through his son, Jesus Christ. And listen, through the power of the Holy Spirit. God forbid somebody call me a church builder. I'm not a church builder. We're just edifying the saints. Mega churches, what's that? That means it's big. So what? There's some pastors out there of churches of 30 or 40, 50 members who love God just as much as we do. They give their money, they tithe their income, they pray, they do missions work through their denomination or in their community, whatever it is. You know what they're doing? They're doing exactly what God called them to do. Don't judge a church by its size. Big does not mean right, and small does not mean wrong.
And because a man is a pastor of a small church, it doesn't mean he's any less talented or less godly than a man who's pastor of a big church. We need to get all off of those human judgments of men, godly men out there who are doing their best. So the church has a threefold ministry. And so when somebody asks you, well, why do you belong to a church? And what's that church up to? And what are they doing? You can tell them. You say, well, here's the ministry of the church, threefold. And you have exactly what to tell them. Now, let's think about something. Here's a danger. Because to keep all three of those balanced is a challenge. For example, here's a church that loves to worship. And they spend most of their time worshiping. And they praise the Lord and they sing. I'm for all of that. Just got through telling you we don't sing enough. I'm for all the worship and the praise and whatever you feel like doing when you're worshiping, as long as it's sincere. And I'm like the fellow who said, I don't mind somebody jumping 4 feet off the floor and shouting hallelujah and praise God. As soon as their feet hit the floor, tie their income, then you'll know that they're sincere. You know it's for real. But if it's all this and jumping up and down and hollering, screaming and carrying on, listen. Here's what happens when you get out of balance, and if that's the majority of the worship service, usually, I wouldn't say always, but most of the time, they're doctrinally very weak. And secondly, they're very weak in their evangelism and missions. Secondly, if a church is all edification, what happens? We just want to teach. You know what happens? You can get real dry. There must be worship. There must be evangelism. You can't have one without the other and have it balanced like God intended for it to be. Likewise, if a church is all missions and evangelism, and I've seen churches that were so mission-minded, they gave most of their money to missions, and it was missions and missions and missions and missions. And you know what? If you don't have a strong local base, after a while, you don't have anything to send to missionaries. You can't support them because there's nothing there. You have to build a strong base. It must be doctrinally sound, lest you send out people in the mission field who don't believe the Word of God. So it's got to be balanced. You've got to have worship. You must have instruction, edification, and you must have missions and evangelism. That's the way God intends for His church to operate. So you certainly have a right to ask the question before you join a church. Are these things certainly true in our church? Now, for example, what's the methods of the church? Well, when I look at the scripture and see what Paul said about different things and how the church worked, for example, first, one of the methods, the primary method, is prayer. Listen, God's church moves in proportion to God's people praying. Because what does prayer do? Prayer says that I'm acknowledging my need of God. And so we get on our knees to seek direction and guidance for the church. Guidance for our lives. Guidance for individuals. Guidance for things that are going. Guidance for decisions we have to make. It is in prayer we seek His mind about decisions. It's in prayer that we get His message. It's in prayer that we're able to minister to people. It's in prayer. Listen, when there's no prayer, there's not going to be any anointing of the Spirit on anybody. I don't care who they are. You can have all kind of gyrations on a platform, but I'm here to tell you, if it isn't bathed in prayer, it's not going to work. So one of the methods of the church, first of all, is prayer. Look, if you will, in Acts chapter 2 for a moment. Acts chapter 2, and if you recall here, the church is just beginning. And notice what it says about what happens. Peter preaches at Pentecost. 3,000 people are saved and they get baptized. And here's what's happening. Verse 40. And with many other words, he solemnly testified and kept on exhorting them, saying, be saved from this perverse generation. So then, those who had received his word were baptized. That day there were about added 3,000 souls. They were continually devoting themselves to the apostles' teaching, to fellowship, to the breaking of bread and prayer. And it's interesting as you go through the scriptures, what the Bible says about when they prayed, for example. And when they had prayed, the place where they had gathered together was shaken. That is, God began to work in their hearts. For example, in Colossians chapter 4, you recall that Paul asked the Colossian church to pray for him. In verse 2, here's what he said. Devote yourselves to prayer, keeping alert in with an attitude of thanksgiving, praying at the same time for us as well, that God will open to us a door for the word, so that we may speak forth the mystery of Christ, for which I've also been in prison. What was he saying? He said, I need the church at Colossae to pray for me. Listen, churches must be praying churches. Individual, private prayer, praying together, corporate prayer. Why? Because that is the source of the power of God, because it is an acknowledgement that we need Him. So what's the method of the church? First of all, we move by prayer. Secondly, the Holy Spirit. What did He say? You know this passage by heart, I think. Luke chapter 24,
That 49th verse, remember what he told them? He said, now, you sit down in the city of Jerusalem. You just stay here. He says, until you be endued with power from on high, clothed with power from on high. Why? Because they weren't ready until the Holy Spirit came upon them. You recall also in Acts chapter 1, he says, ye shall receive power. That is God's divine energy and strength and anointing. You shall receive power after the Holy Spirit has come upon you, and you shall be witnesses to me both in Jerusalem, Judea, Samaria, the uttermost parts of the earth. Listen, God's methods, watch this, God's methods are prayer and, listen, and depending upon the enabling power of the Holy Spirit to make things work in the church. That's the way God intended for it to be. And I can remember growing up in the church that I grew up in, the emphasis of the Holy Spirit was all on gifts, speaking in tongues and so forth. I didn't know anything at all about the Holy Spirit until I, curiosity in my own mind and heart, I'm certainly stirred by God. And I began to think, well, now, Lord, according, here's what you said in the Word. And I began to read and realize that when Jesus said, you sit down and wait till you be endued with power from on high, there's something important about this. And when he said, ye shall receive power after that the Holy Ghost has come upon you, there's something important about this. I can remember preaching a message in my first church, or not in the church, but in an associational meeting of all the churches there, on the Holy Spirit. And this pastor came up to me, and he was a very elderly man. He said, you know, he said, if I'd have preached that message in this same place a few years ago, they'd have run me out of here. Now watch this. We think that what we know has always been popular in the front of the church. That's not true. And it's amazing how godly people can be so out of sorts that they can be critical of the very truth of the Word of God. Now watch. Because somebody takes something to the extreme, the natural response is to back way off. And so for a long, long time, the emphasis on the Holy Spirit is back way off. So what did God do? God uses all kind of things, all kind of people, to bring His truth back into where it belongs, which is at the heart and the core of what the church does. And so I can remember growing up in some years in a Baptist church, I never heard Him even talked about. He was never mentioned. Listen, if you will notice in the Scriptures, the work of the Holy Spirit, all of His works relate to specific areas in our life which we are unable and incapable of carrying out apart from His presence and release of His power within us. The church moves by prayer. The church moves by the Holy Spirit. And thirdly, the church moves, listen, by the individual involvement of the saints. Watch this. Go to 1 Peter. 2 Peter, 1 Peter, look at 1 Peter. Look, if you will, in the fourth chapter. Chapter 4, verse 10. He says, be hospitable to one another without complaint, as each one of the saints has received a special gift, employ it in serving one another as good stewards of the manifold grace of God. How does the church move? Well, we move by prayer, by dependence upon the Holy Spirit, but by personal involvement, listen, utilizing the spiritual gifts that God has given us. He's given to every single one of us a spiritual gift. That's why we talk about the unity of the church. In 1 Corinthians chapter 12, he talks about the body. The eye does not do what the ear does. The nose does not do what the lips do. And the arm does not do what the leg does. And the foot does not do what the hand does. He says we are all important. Listen. The Church of Jesus Christ moves in prayer and dependence upon the Holy Spirit as each member of the body takes his and her personal place in exercising the spiritual gift or gifts that God has given you. And so all those gifts are not wrapped up in singing, preaching, and teaching. There are multitudes of things. There's the gift of exhortation. There's the gift of service. There's the gift of giving. There's the gift of mercy, gift of administration. God has given His church. Listen, every single one of you who's saved, you have a spiritual gift. You say, oh, I don't think I'm gifted. Yes, you are. Each one of us has received one or more spiritual gifts. And listen, God does not give them so we can say, I have the gift of exhortation. I have the gift of mercy. I have the gift of giving, administration. No, He gives it in order that we may employ it, put it to work in serving one another. So in the body of Christ, we ought to serve one another. There are positions, there are places of service. For example, let's say that the people who work in our parking areas,
and direct traffic out there. You say, well, that's not a spiritual gift. Yes, it is. For example, if a person has the gift of service, they love serving other people. They can stay out there when it's hot, when it's cold, when it's raining, when it's snowing, sleeting, hailing, doesn't make any difference. You know what? Because they are serving the Lord out of their gift of service. If a person has the gift of giving, you know what? They're very cautious and very careful about what they give, but they're generous in what they do. A person with the gift of mercy can pick up on somebody else's hurt and pain and suffering, whereas somebody else maybe may not be able to. A person with the gift of administration can't stand confusion. So what happens? They want to organize things. Sometimes they want to tell you what to do also, but they want to organize things, and they want to make things work. But you know what? The truth is we need all of that. We need teaching, we need exhortation, we need administration and giving and mercy. We need all of these gifts. That's how the church moves. Listen, that's the real way the church of God moves. And so when somebody says, well, what's the method of the church? The method of the church, the methods may change, but those three things better not change. Now, there are people today, for example, who want to change some other things. They say they want to make the church user-friendly. Can you imagine Jesus saying that? Don't bring your Bible, it'll intimidate the lost people. Take away the cross, don't want anybody to get upset. Don't sing those old hymns because that's too ancient. Let's make everybody feel good. Do you know what Jesus would say when everybody got to feeling real good around him? And he would listen and watch what was happening, and they began to listen, and about the time everything was looking real good, you know what he'd say to them? He'd start talking about the cross. Start talking about death. Start talking about forsaking, sacrifice. And on one occasion, the sixth chapter of John, he said to his disciples, are you all leaving too? They were bailing out, coming and going. As long as he was feeding them, everything was fine. But then when he began to talk about the cross, they began to bail out. Do you think Jesus has ever given any thought to making his church user-friendly? Can you imagine taking a cross off because it's going to offend somebody? Or not singing A Mighty Fortress Is Our God because it's ancient? Taking the blood songs out of a hymn book? Or not flipping through the pages of Scripture too much lest you make somebody beside you feel insecure and inadequate? Or don't bring any pencil and paper because, you know, there are people sitting there who they'll feel sort of insecure. All of that is total rubbish. What is the ministry of the church? Ministry of the church, worshiping God. Ministry of the church, edifying the saints. Edification, getting into the Word of God, flipping pages, writing down the truths, making a list of those principles, applying them to our heart. Listen, friendly, yes. Fellowshipping, yes. Loving one another, yes. Afraid you're going to offend somebody? No. It's not that we want to offend. Listen, I'm not going to offend somebody purposely under any condition. You don't hear me judging and criticizing people and calling people by names because I understand where people come from. But to compromise our biblical, scriptural conviction in order to make somebody feel good, never. You know what? You don't get saved that way. You don't get saved that way. You get saved by hearing the truth. Now, people can use different methods of worship. I absolutely understand that. They can have drama. They can have choruses. They can only sing old hymns if they want to. It doesn't make any difference. A church has to do what they're comfortable doing, but never to compromise the message. And never to be ashamed. Listen, never to be ashamed of the cross. That's totally, absolutely unscriptural. That's what it's all about. The cross of Jesus Christ is a central theme of the Word of God. It was what Jesus was all about when he came into this world. So some methods may change, but these methods must not change. We go on prayer on our knees. We move in the power of the Holy Spirit, and we move individually, exercising our gifts as God has given us those gifts. Now, so it's not entertainment. Some people said to me once in a while, well, you don't tell any jokes. You know what? When I stand up here, this is not a joking matter. This is not a joking matter. Now, some things may come out humorous because I make mistakes. I do understand that. But this is not a joking matter. We're talking about people's eternal destiny. We're talking about people where people are going to spend either heaven or hell. This is serious business when you go to church. Happy? Yes. Delighted? Yes. Contented? Yes. Excited? Yes. Worshipful? Yes. Loving each other? Yes. Absolute joy in our heart. But it's serious business. And so
when we ask about what is the method of the church. Very simple what the method is. What's the message of the church? The message of the church, very crystal clear. What's the message of the church? Here's the message of the church. Simply this. The sinful, lost, helpless condition of mankind without Christ. Message number one. He needs a Savior. Message number two. For God so loved the world that He gave His only begotten Son, that whosoever believes in Him should not perish but have everlasting life. The love of God. Message number three, man is accountable to God for his life. So let me give you some scriptures so you can jot them down. So we said, first of all, that message is threefold. The sinful condition of man, Romans 3:23. For all have sinned and come short of the glory of God. The Bible says our sins have separated us from God. He says, many will say to me that day, Lord, Lord, but he said, I will say to them, I never knew you. Depart from me, ye that worketh iniquity. The sinful, hopeless, helpless condition of mankind. Message number one. Second message, the love of God. For by grace you're saved through faith, that not of yourselves, it is the gift of God, not of works, lest any man should boast. The love of God, that is a part of the message. Turn, if you will, to Romans. And look, if you will, in this 14th chapter. This is the third part of the message. And that is man's accountability to God. Verse 10 says, but you, why do you judge your brother? Are you again? Why do you regard your brother with contempt? We all, listen, for we will all stand before the judgment seat of God. For it is written, as I live, says the Lord, every knee shall bow to me, every tongue shall praise God. For as it is written, as I live, says the Lord, every knee shall bow to me, and every tongue shall give praise to God. So then, each one of us will give an account of himself to God. What's the message of the church? Listen, it is not social reform. It is not politics. It is not the environment. All of those things are important. The message of the church is the lost condition of mankind. The message of the church is the redemption that is, listen, provided through the cross of Jesus Christ. When men get saved, they will make a difference in every aspect of life. The message of the church is the accountability, the personal accountability of every single one of us to God. That's the message of the church. So, when churches become issue-oriented, and all they do is talk about this issue and that issue and the other issue, you know what suffers? The propagation of the gospel. And I've seen it over and over and over again. When somebody gets issue-oriented, it's this issue today, that issue tomorrow, this issue over here, and this issue over here, what happens is less and less gospel, less and less power, and what happens? It sort of disintegrates into something other than a biblical New Testament church. When people are instructed in the ways of God and they begin to live a holy life, they will make a difference. They will make an impact. They will be like salt and like light in their community. They will make a difference. But the message must never change and it must never sway to something other than, listen, the sinful condition of man, love of Almighty God for sinful man, and His provision at the cross, and the accountability of man. Those three things must never, never be set apart and set aside and substituted by anything else. That's the message of the church. Now, there are many aspects of those messages, but in essence, that's the message of the church. Now, one last thing, and this is most important. Somebody says, all right, I've heard every bit of that. Can you give me some kind of test that says, I want to join a church, I want to join the right kind of church, how am I going to know what kind of church to join? All right, get ready, because there's a threefold test, I believe, that will help you join the right kind of church, because every single person ought to belong to a local body of believers. That's where we exercise our gift. That's where we become involved in evangelism and missions. That's where we worship God together. Forsake not the assembling of yourselves together, which is the manner of some. But God brings us together to do what? He brings us together, listen, to worship Him. We are encouraged by seeing so many other people week after week. We're encouraged by seeing people coming from every part of the world. We're encouraged by being together, loving each other, and sensing the presence and power of God. We love that. What is that? There's a threefold test. Now, you need to get these down. And if you're not a member of a church, I would encourage you to write these down. Ask yourself the question, is this the kind of church I want to belong to? So, first of all, there is a doctrinal test. Jot it down, a doctrinal test. Test number one. That is the most important test.
In other words, if they don't believe right, then you don't want to be a part of it because they're going to indoctrinate you in some fashion or another and certainly going to get to your kids. All right, doctrinal test. Jot these down. Number one, the Bible. Do they believe that the Bible is the inerrant, infallible Word of God? That is, it is without mixture of error. Do they believe that the Bible has errors in it? Do they believe that the first 11 chapters of Genesis is a myth? Do they believe that all of Revelation is just symbolism and not reality? Do they question the fact of whether Peter wrote Peter or Mark wrote Mark? In other words, is there questions about this part of the Scripture should be removed? You believe this part and ignore that part? Then, my friend, test number one, failure. Believing that the Bible is the infallible and inerrant Word of God. Second doctrinal test, the deity of Christ. That Jesus Christ is not only the Son of God, He is God. If a church does not believe that Jesus Christ is God, then my friend, you don't want to belong to it. Why? Because if He's not God, we have no hope of salvation. If He's not God, He's a man. And if He was a man, He was a sinner. And if He's a sinner, He can't die for my sins. That means that leaves only me to die for my sin, in my sin, and to be lost and separated from God forever. The deity of Christ, and there are folks out there who do not believe that He's God. Deity of Christ, absolute essential. Number three, that Jesus Christ was virgin born. Well, sir, well, I can't handle that part. The Bible says He was. Then you see, what you have to ask is, am I going to believe this book or am I not? To believe that Jesus Christ was virgin born. The Bible says the Holy Spirit conceived Him in the womb of the Virgin Mary. Either the Bible is true or it's not true. If it's not true there, maybe it's not true over here. If it's not true over here, maybe it's not true over there. If it's not true over there, probably not true over here. And so what do you say to your children that are growing up and you say, well, here's the Bible. This is part of this is God's Word and part of it's not. What would your son or your daughter say to you? Why am I supposed to believe something part of it? Which part's right and which not right? What part's true and what's not true? And so there's no answers to that. So we believe, first of all, that the Bible is the infallible and inerrant Word of God. Jesus Christ is deity. He's born of a virgin. And that He bodily resurrected. This wasn't some spirit out there floating around somewhere. That Jesus' body disappeared because Jesus resurrected body as well as spirit. The bodily resurrection of Jesus Christ. Not only that. That church ought to believe that not only was He bodily resurrected, but He is going to return. Jesus Christ is coming again, the coming of the Lord Jesus Christ. Whether you want to call it the second coming or His return, whatever you call it, but that you believe that Jesus Christ is coming again. Not only that, but you believe that there is going to be a judgment. There is a judgment. There's going to be a time when man stands before Almighty God and gives an account for his life. And if somebody says, well, you know, I believe in the love of God and I believe those things, but Jesus Christ is coming again. There's going to be a judgment. Not only that, that they believe that there is a heaven and a hell. That doctrinal statement ought to say that there is a heaven and a hell. Now, I've left the last thing to last, not because it is last, but because it's the most important one of all. Listen, they must believe that Jesus Christ, the Son of God, went to the cross and died a sacrificial atoning death, which means that His death was not just the death of another man, but He died a death and in which God the Father placed all of our sin upon Him, punished Him for our sin, and made it possible now that by faith we can accept Him as our personal Savior and be saved and eternally secure. That is the atoning, listen, the sacrificial atoning death of Jesus Christ must be a part of that doctrinal statement. Now, you go to a church and they don't believe those things, then my friend, for God's sake and for your sake and the sake of your family, depart. Because if it's not grounded upon the Word of God, then what is it? You owe it to your children. You owe it to your children to raise them in a church where somebody believes this book because they're going to, listen, they're going to face a world of sensuality, idolatry, all kinds of sexual sins, and they're going to want to know, what do I do next? If they have a Bible that's partly true and not true, you know what they're going to do? They're going to do what comes natural. They're going to choose the part they believe that doesn't bother them and choose the part that they don't believe which bothers them, and that's the way they're going to live. That's just as natural as it can be. And my friend, listen, if what I have said bothers you,
There's a reason it bothers you. It may be that you've already seen that. It may be that you've sort of felt some of that already. It may be that all of a sudden you're saying, wait a minute, ho, ho, ho, ho. My grandfather, my grandparents, and my grandfather was a pastor of this church, and my folks have always lived, and I've been a member of this church for 30 years, and you're telling to me that I'm wrong? No, I didn't say you were wrong. I said, a biblical test for joining a church ought to be what they believe. What is their doctrine? You say, well, I don't think all that makes that much difference. Yes, it makes a difference. Listen, it makes a difference what you believe. You know why it makes a difference? Because number one, it's going to determine where you spend eternity. And number two, it's going to determine your lifestyle. What you believe determines your lifestyle. It determines how you're going to live. No hell, no heaven, no judgment. How are you going to live? Loose. You will not live a godly life if you do not believe those things. You don't believe Jesus Christ is the eternal Son of God? That he is deity, then you will not worship him. You will not worship him. You will not recognize, listen, if he's not deity, you can't call him Lord. Why you want to, listen, would you call anybody else Lord? Absolutely not. Why do you call Jesus Lord? Because he's God. Why do we submit to him? Because he's God. Why do we acknowledge him as our Lord and Savior? Because he is. It does make a difference what you believe. So the first test is a doctrinal test. Very important that you and I follow that doctrinal test. Second test is this. Is that church building your faith? Is that church strengthening your relationship to God? Is that church enabling you to understand the Scripture? Is that church teaching you the principles of Scripture? Are they encouraging you to live a holy life? Are they giving you guidance, whether it's in the worship service or the Sunday school or whatever they're doing? Are they teaching your children the Word of God? Are they grounding you and your family in the truths of the Word of God? Are they equipping your kids to go to college and defend their faith? Are they equipping you as parents when you face difficulties and hardships and troubles? Are they equipping you to face the storms of life and the trials of life and the disappointments of life and the discouragements of life with confidence and assurance and boldness? Are they teaching you that God is in absolute control and that you can trust him in every circumstance, that we're not victims of our life? We are the sons and daughters of God living in an evil world, and our God is sufficient to care for us. Third test. Does that church have a ministry to the world? Is that church concerned about not only poor people and poverty-stricken people around them, but are they concerned about people around the world who have never heard the gospel? Are there missionary emphases? Are there evangelism emphases? Are you encouraged to share your faith? Are you taught how to share the gospel of Jesus Christ in your life? You take those three tests, and my friend, it will guide you to a biblical church, one where you will grow, one where you can worship God, one where you can fellowship with godly people, one where you'll be loved and where you can love in return and where you can rejoice. Listen, it is a great delight and an awesome pleasure to be a part of a local group of people who are doctrinally grounded in the Word of God, who love to be edified in the Word of God, and who are concerned about a world who does not know their God. Now, what's the church about? It is about the most important business in the world. Who's it made up of? The Lord Jesus Christ and the saints of the living God, who are eternally secure in him. And what are we up to in life? We're up to, listen, we're up to worship, edification, and evangelizing the world. What did Jesus say? I will build my church. And the gates of hell, no matter how often they rattle the bars, it'll never work. Because the church will not only survive, we will conquer ultimately, because we already have the account in the book of the Revelation. Satan is a defeated foe. He's going to be cast into the eternal pit, where he is going to be forever and ever and ever. And all of his angelic being, fallen angels, all of his demonic powers are going to be there while we're in heaven enjoying glory forever and ever and ever. The tragedy is, there will be those there who have rejected Jesus Christ as their Savior. And that's the one thing you do not want to do. So think about it. If you've never trusted Christ as our Savior, what assurance do you have? You're not a member of a local body of believers. You're missing out on the worship and the edification among God's people
and being involved in missions and evangelism around the world. Do you know what the major cause, the major problem is? Selfishness. Self-centeredness. I want what I want. Don't disturb me. Don't get me up on Sunday morning to go to church. Don't tell me I got to listen to sermons. Don't tell me I got to give money. Don't tell me this, that, and that. You know what that is? That's pure selfishness. Do you know why we live in the nation we live in? Because godly men and women were a part of the founding of this country. They established the church. We respected and feared God for years and years and years in this nation. We have freedoms like no other country in the world has. You know why? Because of this book and because of local churches like this all over this nation, and because godly men preach the gospel and godly men and women go out to share the truth of the gospel all over the world.

0: Rewards the Bible talks about.
1: It's just what comes back as a result of our being obedient to Him. I challenge you, find a church that matches what we just described. Join it, get involved, and let your life count around the world. Father, how grateful we are for the precious, precious Word of God, Your Word. I pray the Holy Spirit will sink this message into every heart that hears it. That those who've been critical would ask for Your forgiveness of their criticism of the church and find one in which they can become a part. For we ask it in Christ's name. Amen.
0: Here's what He's saying. That your security in mind for our material possessions does not lie in our ability to make money or in financial things, but our security lies in Christ.
2: Listen, Jesus is the stabilizer in our life. That no matter what's going on around us, He doesn't change. And if I can lock into Him, which I can by faith, if we lock into Him and we begin to see things as He sees them, we begin to view ourselves as He views us, we begin to recognize that He's the giver of life. In other words, when we see things from God's point of view, then we start getting free. And until we do, we're not free.
3: Does it feel as though you're in the grip of something destructive? If you've been wondering if there's a way to be free, stay with us for In Touch, the teaching ministry of Dr. Charles Stanley. Today's program reminds us that believers who root themselves in God's truth are able to live in real freedom.
2: That's very clear in the scripture why Jesus came. He tells us there are three reasons primarily why He came. Number one, He says He came to seek and to save that which is lost. Came into the world giving His life on the cross and paying our sin debt in full in order that you and I might be saved and be the children of God. A second reason He came, the scripture says, that you and I might have life and have it abundantly. That is, not just enough for us to be saved. And I meet people all the time who say, well, I'm saved as if that's the end of the Christian life. It's not. But He came that we might have life more abundantly. And that is life that's full, fulfilling, where we discover the will of God. We discover the ways of God. We discover God in a very personal, intimate way and realize that He is intimately involved in every single aspect of our life. And so when they said to Him, for example, on one occasion, help us to understand. Jesus was never in too big a hurry to give them understanding. He came that we might be saved. He came to reveal Himself as the Savior. But He also came, as He said, to give us abundant life. And He says, I came that you might have life and have it more abundantly. The very best life. And then He said He came for another reason. To set the captives free. So the point that I want us to deal with in this message is that whole idea of setting the captives free. And if I should ask you today, how many of you feel like that you are captive? Probably most people say, well, I'm not captive. I have financial freedom. I have freedom on my job with my family and so forth. You can name all the things that you feel free about. But are you spiritually free? You see, you're not really free until you are spiritually free. Are you really and truly free? Or are you really in captivity to something that you never even thought about captivating you and controlling you? Jesus said, I came to set the captives free. And the truth is, all of us, every single one of us has been captive to some area of our life, which we'll talk about in a few moments. So I want you to listen carefully, because you may be suffering in an area of your life you do not even realize what it is, what the cause is, why you don't feel free, why you don't have His peace and His joy and all the things that we talk about in the Christian life. So as I think about what Jesus said and how He said it, I think about what does it take to be really free? And why are some people not free? What is it about them that makes them not free? But the question I want to answer is, are you free? And if not, how are you free? And someone came forward and said, I am captive for certain, and I need to be free. Would you pray that God will set me free? And naturally, I would. So what are the things that captivate us? What are the

0: things that cause us to live in captivity all of our life. One of those things, for example, is error that we've been taught. There are many people, for example, who do not believe that Jesus is the only way of salvation. And so they're always looking for this and looking for that and looking for the other and trying to figure out what is the best way to go. You know what they are captive to? The confusion of error that they've heard somebody teach or imply. And then the feeling that you never can please God. And there are people who say, you know what, I just can't please God. I've repented and I've done this and I've been baptized twice. I've joined three different denominations and I've tried to tithe and I don't know how to please God. That's because you don't know who He is. He doesn't want you to run around trying to please Him. He wants you to let Him be in you what He desires to be in you. Not making some big deal out of, oh, I got to please God. You'll live in captivity till you're willing to lay that down. And God sets you free of it. Then, one of the worst is unforgiveness. That is total captivity. When you cannot forgive someone else for what they've done to you, that is a form of captivity that'll drive, listen, it'll drive you and impact you in every single area of your life. You can't have an unforgiving spirit and harbor that. Because you see, you say, well, I have this unforgiving spirit. No, this unforgiving spirit has you. And you must be willing to deal with it, and you can deal with it, and you can be set free no matter who you are. You see, these are the things that we don't see oftentimes in people. Each one of these emotions that we're talking about, and the whole idea of feeling insecure. If I should ask you, how many of you feel very secure today? I wonder how many people could say, yes, I do. What's the basis of your security? Your money? No. Your relationships? No. Where you came from? No. Your family? No. What's the basis of your security? The truth is, none of us has any security apart from Jesus Christ. None of us. Because we can't control life. And everything is in a state of change. And listen, Jesus is the stabilizer in our life. That no matter what's going on around us, He doesn't change. And if I can lock into Him, which I can by faith, if we lock into Him and we begin to see things as He sees them. We begin to view ourselves as He views us. We begin to recognize that He's the giver of life. In other words, when we see things from God's point of view, then we start getting free. And until we do, we're not free. And one of the tragedies is, for example, you've got a godly woman here who loves the Lord and wants to teach her children what's right. And she does what's right, and she's faithful, loyal, and devoted. And you got a husband who wants to live it up, and he wants to be gone here and there and do this and his friends and so forth. And so you have this conflict. This conflict's always going on. And they're going to just cause one heartache and one burden. And I see this in families and see children growing up. And I think sometimes, God, those kids don't have a chance. If you don't get them early, God, they don't have a chance because of the examples of their parents. And yet those parents would say, well, I'm free to do what I choose. Let me tell you something. Nobody is ultimately free to do what they choose. We are influenced and affected by either that which is righteous and good and godly, of that which is sinful and wicked and unholy. Then, let's think about this for a moment. Any one of these emotions or these attitudes has its effect on us. First of all, some of them would certainly affect your personal testimony. You use profanity, smoke, drink, run around. It's going to affect your personal testimony, for one thing. Secondly, it's going to hinder your spiritual growth. As long as you allow something that you know is not right and ungodly in your life, you know it's there, and you say, one of these days I'm going to deal with it, it's hindering you already. You become a slave to it. God doesn't want habits in our life that hinder us, hinder our testimony, and hinder His use of us. For example, as long as you have any of those attitudes in your life and you're not willing to deal with them, they're going to hinder you in some way or the other. It's going to hinder God's use of you. You can't have an unforgiving spirit and be very effective for the Lord. You can't be selfish and greedy and holding on and be used of God in a profitable way whatsoever. You see, none of these things fit who we are. When you trust that Jesus Christ is your Savior, I want to show you in a few moments what He did for you. So they don't fit. If they don't fit, then I'm responsible for dealing with them. So let's think about that for a moment. These things being true, what is the truth that sets us free? Because if you don't answer this question, we're wasting our time. What's the truth that sets us free? Well, watch this carefully. First of all, the truth about our salvation, that you and I trust in Jesus Christ as our Savior for the forgiveness of our sins, based on one thing, His death at Calvary, which atoned for all of our sins, past, present, future. Therefore, I'm not going to be lost after I'm saved. That is, all of my freedom is based on a personal relationship with Him. Listen, He is the freedom maker. He is the one who sets the slaves free. Not only does He provide salvation, but He says the Holy Spirit came into your life and my life to do what? To seal us forever as a child of God, to live within us, to give us direction for our life, to convict us of our sins, and to guide us and lead us, to show us His will for our life. So look what we have. We have this wonderful relationship with the Lord and the presence and the power of the Holy Spirit to guide us and direct us in whatever way God wants to use us. That's the beginning. The truth that sets me free begins with a cross. And it also is built upon, listen, by the presence of the power of the Holy Spirit within me. That is the beginning of all true freedom. And the second one is this. That is the truth about our position. Because you hear what I just said all the time. What is your position now that you've trusted Christ as your Savior? We talk about our position scripturally. Beforehand, you were enemies of God. Now the Scripture says you're children of God. Before, you were aliens, not only separated, but you were distant from God out there. Now the Scripture says you were joint heirs with Christ of all that God has. Before, you rejected Him. Listen, now He accepts you. You're no longer rejected, but you're accepted. Once you were guilty, you were guilty, but now you are forgiven, forgiven child of God. Once you walked in darkness, not knowing what was going on, now you walk in the living light of the Son of God. Once you were dead in trespasses and sins, and now you are spiritually alive. All of those things God has done in your life and does do in our life when we come to Him as our Savior. And He begins to work in our life, setting us free of everything and anything. Listen, it's the will of God to set you free of anything and everything that hinders His will and purpose and plan for your life. He's willing to dig as deep into your life and deal with things back there that have been there since you were a kid. He wants everything out of our life that hinders His awesome will and purpose and plan for life. And think about it. This is our position. We are children of God for whom God has a will and a purpose and a plan. That's who He is. And if I'm going to be set free, I've got to understand that not only am I saved, but this is my genuine, spiritual, godly, divine position, the things we just mentioned. So likewise, what are my possessions? Now that I'm a child of God, I do possess some things, and so do you. For example, and I want to turn to this passage. This is one you may not know. But in 2 Peter, listen to what he says, and oftentimes people will read right over this verse. But he says, for example, in verse 3, chapter 1, seeing that His divine power has granted to us everything pertaining to life and godliness through the true knowledge of Him, that's Jesus, who called us by His own glory and excellence. Listen to that. This is an awesome promise. You don't let this one get by you. Seeing that His divine power, He did it, has granted to you, not going to, granted to you everything pertaining to life and godliness through the true knowledge of Him who called us by His own glory and excellence. Now listen. For by these He has granted to us His precious and magnificent promises, so that by them you may become partakers of the divine nature, having escaped the corruption that's in the world by lust. Look at that. This is the reason you and I can be free. We trust Jesus Christ as our personal Savior. We have a different position, different possessions in life. And He says, one of the things He's given us His nature. We have the privilege and the power to live godly in Christ Jesus because we have the nature of God within us. And if you'll notice, He also says He's provided everything we need to live a godly life. If I want to be free, it starts with Jesus. If I want to be a free person, then I must begin to claim what is mine, claim who we are in Christ, and claim what we have in Christ, and walk in the ways that He would walk. Because He says, I've provided all of that for you. His divine nature, His eternal life, His access to the throne. And you know this passage in Hebrews chapter 4, but I want to read it again here. Listen to what He says. We don't have a high priest who can't sympathize with us, which means we have one who does. That's Jesus, who's been tempted and tried in all things as we are, yet without sin. Therefore, let us draw near with confidence to the throne of grace so that we may receive mercy and find grace to help in time of need. Listen, do you see what you have? You have not only God in heaven as your master and sovereign ruler, but you have Jesus on the inside of you in the presence of the Holy Spirit, with all the possessions that we're talking about. And that's who you are. You have access to freedom in every single solitary area of your life if you choose to claim it. And so I look at that. I think, okay, God, how am I going to be free? First of all, I must choose it. I must choose to be free of whatever is in my life that shouldn't be there. Secondly, I become free when I face any and every circumstance of life, listen, based on what? Who I am according to Jesus. What I have according to Jesus. What my position is according to Jesus. In other words, then what happens? I'm going to be free. God, this doesn't fit who I am. Here's what you said. You said your divine power is within me. The Spirit of God would set me free. And I'm claiming that by faith in the name of Jesus Christ, God will set us free. But the tragedy is, if you don't know that you have captivity in your life, if you don't know that there are things in your life or you have not been willing to acknowledge it, you're going to live in captivity, listen, on a level that's way down here when He wants you to live way up there. And as we said, it's a choice you make. It's a choice we make based on the truth. So all that I've said to you is simply the truth. It's about who He is, what He's done in your life, and what He's done in my life, what He will do, what He promised to do. And He said, trust me. He says the truth will set you free. But you got to know you need to be free, you want to be free, you're willing to believe that you can be free, and you trust Him. You say, are you meaning to tell me that all this sermon's all about trusting and obeying God? Do you think God would make it complex? Since God plays no favorites, any person who can read these passages of Scripture, you can be free. And the question is, do you want to be free? Is there something in your life that you'd have to say, well, you know what? The truth is, at this point in my life, and I've heard this, well, at this time in my life, now don't give me that stuff. At this time in my life, no, this is the time to be free. Listen to me carefully because I love you. I want to drill it in. If I could just cut a hole up here, drop it in your head and seal it up and let it work into your whole life, I would. Because I know what freedom's like and I know what captivity is like. And I know that whoever you are, wherever you are, whatever's going on, some of you would say, that's what I want. I want freedom. You can have it. It starts with Jesus and the work of the Holy Spirit in your life. You desiring freedom, accepting His promise of freedom, claiming that freedom, trusting Him to be in you everything you need Him to be and to do for you everything you need Him to do for you. Let me just say this. When you are free, there's a feeling that you cannot describe. You cannot describe it adequately. Because what happens? The weight's gone. The guilt's gone. All that junky stuff that you thought was important in your life, that's all gone. Now what's important is this. Just pleasing Him and loving Him. Not pleasing Him because of what's going to happen, but pleasing Him because I want to and because you want to. It's a freedom that only comes in the person of Jesus Christ. So think about all the people who've never trusted Christ as their Savior. They're living in captivity. It is not my responsibility, yours, to walk up to somebody and say, you're a slave. You know why you don't have to do that? Many of them are already aware of it, but not why. And my message is simply this. You don't have to keep living the way you're living. It's a choice you make. And God's made it so simple you stumble all over it. Receiving Him as your personal Savior. Trusting Him to be everything you need because He promises it. Trusting Him to work this out in your life because only He can do it. And watch Him work. Trust the Lord and watch Him work. He'll set you free. Father, how grateful we are that You made it simple and clear, that any one of us could understand, Lord, what You want to do in our lives, what You're willing to do, and all the provision You've made to make us Your liberated children. I pray this message will stick, God. Some portion of it will grab the life of every single person who watches or listens. You want us to be free because You died that we might be free. And I pray that as people listen and look at themselves, they'll be honest to say, oh God, I haven't been free. Oh God, I'm captive. I want to be free. I'm going to trust You to set me free. Thank You, Father, for Your freedom in Jesus. Amen.
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0: One of the most important lessons that you and I can learn as a Christian is learning how to listen to God. Now, most of the emphasis that you and I hear about, we talk about prayer, we talk about how we talk to God and our faith and what we should say and what we should not say and the things we ought to pray about. But if you'll think about it, would not God be just as interested in, if not more so, interested in what He is able to say as well as what He's able to hear? That is, sometimes God wants to speak. Not just listen to what I have to say, but God wants to speak. And you see, in a real conversation, there has to be give and take, listening as well as speaking. Learning to talk to Him is rather simple. Learning to listen to Him may not be quite so simple. In any kind of a conversation, if you're going to develop any kind of a relationship with anybody, you've got to be able to listen as well as to speak. Most of us probably do a whole lot better talking than we do listening. But learning to listen is a vital part of the Christian life. 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
3: Today's scripture reading is Psalm 46, verses 1 through 11. God is our refuge and strength, a very present help in trouble. Therefore, we will not fear, though the earth should change, and though the mountains slip into the heart of the sea, though its waters roar and foam, though the mountains quake at its swelling pride. There is a river whose streams make glad the city of God, the holy dwelling places of the Most High. God is in the midst of her. She will not be moved. God will help her when morning dawns. The nations made an uproar. The kingdoms tottered. He raised his voice. The earth melted. The Lord of hosts is with us. The God of Jacob is our stronghold. Come, behold the works of the Lord, who has wrought desolations in the earth. He makes wars to cease to the end of the earth. He breaks the bow and cuts the spear in two. He burns the chariots with fire. Cease striving and know that I am God. I will be exalted among the nations. I will be exalted in the earth. The Lord of hosts is with us. The God of Jacob is our stronghold.
1: I'm out of here. Most of us feel this way at some point. When circumstances feel overwhelming or the daily grind seems unbearable, we long to escape. The pressure builds and we want relief. But the Father has a better way. Instead of fighting against stressful situations, we can learn to be at rest in Him. To the psalmist, this meant being still and knowing that God is truly God. Jesus promises the same peace in the midst of trials when we let go of our troubles and entrust them to His care. As we draw near to Him and absorb the truth of Scripture, we begin to experience a calmness of spirit we couldn't create on our own. Most of all, God wants us to know who He is. As we trust in His absolute sovereignty, accept the goodness of His plans, and receive His deep abiding love for us, trust grows naturally. Then we find it easier to be still, to stop striving, and truly rest in the knowledge that He is God. The better we understand our Heavenly Father, the more we're able to walk through difficult circumstances with calmness and confidence. This is the peace that doesn't depend on our circumstances changing, but on knowing the One who's in control of all things.
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0: For years we have been watching on the television and seeing the devastation of all kinds of storms that have just ravaged whole cities, and sometimes whole nations have been affected by it. But most of the times these things have been overseas. Most of the time they have been places way out yonder or over there somewhere, and so it's all distant. But all of a sudden we're experiencing the same thing right here in our own land. And when you see the devastation and you see the landscape flattened, houses, homes, businesses all wiped out, people separated from each other, and many people who've lost their lives, both children as well as adults, sometimes it's almost too hard to grasp. It's just hard to sort of grasp that. And oftentimes, more times than not, it's very difficult to understand how a loving Father can let all this happen. We say, why did it happen? What is the purpose? Well, one of the messages I preached not too long ago was entitled, In Times of Great Disaster, in which we deal with all those issues of what the Bible says,
5: how God responds, what part is His, is this natural, is this divine, is this punishment, is this judgment, what is this? I think about the storms that occur every single day in people's lives all across this country. Storms that are very private. Storms that are very personal. Nobody sees, nobody hears. People don't gather around, nobody sends them money. But those storms are just as personal, just as destructive, just as heartrending as if somebody wiped their house out. For example, here's a sweet mother, faithful wife. Husband is in Iraq doing his duty. And all of a sudden she gets a visit, a message. And the message is, her husband has been killed. Roadside bomb. Let me ask you a question. What do you think is the most important thing in her life? A house and a car? Maybe a bank account? Or to have the man she loves with all of her heart back home? You're talking about a storm. Now that is a storm. Suddenly, you have three children and no husband, and they're all small, and you've got to raise them all by yourself, just you and God. And if a person doesn't know the Lord Jesus Christ as their Savior, they feel it's all by themselves. You see, there are many storms in life have nothing to do with weather, have nothing to do with the circumstances of nature. There are circumstances and there are storms in life that just have to do with persons, their personal life, their private life. It may have to do with the loss of their finances. It may have to do with divorce, separation, broken relationships. It may have to do with their job. Everything sort of hinges on they get paid every week on Friday. And things are so close. In fact, they live with this awesome, heavy, dark cloud hanging over them all the time. I just want to be sure I don't spend too much. I want to be sure I have enough at the end of the month. And haven't we all at some point back there in our life been to that point we had to be sure we had enough to last us over the weekend so at the end of the month we'd have enough to pay our bills? There are people who live in a storm. There are people who live in circumstances and situations. It's stormy every time they come home. And I can remember growing up like that. When I walked in the house in the afternoon or the evening, my mother was a wonderful, godly woman. But the man in the house was a living, walking storm. It was always stormy around my house. And there are people who have to live like that. And so while we are very, very concerned about people who've lost physical things and material things, there's something in life much worse than that. And that's living with those storms that seem to be so prolonged they never end. Looking down that valley that seems to have no opening at the other end. Looking down a tunnel and you don't see any light. And yet you cannot escape, you cannot walk away. It's just a storm every single day of your life. How do you respond? Well, you can respond in one of several ways. You can blame God. You can blame others. You can get resentful, hostile, bitter, angry, wreck and ruin your life. Or you can begin to ask some questions like, what's the purpose of all of this? Is God in this? If He's in this, what good thing is there about this? Is there anything good about this storm that I'm living in? And let me just say this to you. I want to show you in this message, yes, there is something good. And I want you to turn, if you will, to a verse that all of us quote rather freely, and that's Romans 8:28. But I want you to notice exactly what it says, because Romans 8:28 is a verse of awesome comfort, awesome assurance. But I want you to notice exactly what it says. Sometimes people will quote this verse, and here's what they'll say. They'll say, everything works together for good. That's not what this verse says. Everything does not work together for good. Here's what the scripture says in the 28th verse of Romans chapter 8. And we know, not we hope, not we think, we know that God causes all things to work together for good. To those who love God, to those who are called according to His purpose. Listen, God causes all things to work together for good. Things don't just work together for good. All things don't simply work together for good. God is in the causing of the things, that is, of the result, that they turn out for good. but I also must respond in the proper fashion. If I get bitter and angry and hostile at God, if I want to explain it all away and count God out, there's nothing good going to come out of that. But if I see that God is in this storm in my life, no matter what it may be, if I look for His footprint, look for His handprint, if I can feel His heart, I may not be able to see His hand, how it's working in my life, but I can read His heart, because the Word of God says He's a good God. He's a God of love, an awesome, loving Father. Then the question is, why? What purposes are there in the fact that God allows us to go through such terrible storms, painful, deep, heart-rending storms, where there's loss of love, loss of finances, loss of job, the future looks absolutely dim. How can there be any good? How can God possibly be in this? And what purposes are there? There are purposes. God is good. And if you'll listen very carefully and you'll be honest enough to look at the storm that you're presently living in, I want to show you, according to God's Word, God will cause something very good to work out of this in your life. But you have to respond properly. And that response is simply to look to Him to say, God, what are you doing in my life? So let's begin. And what I would like to do is to give you six simple words. In these six words, I want to give you the purposes that God has in mind, what motivates Him for allowing or sending these storms in our life. And the very first word is simply this, and that is the word cleansing. The word cleansing, because you see, the truth is that God oftentimes sends storms into our life to get our attention. You're out of God's will. You've stepped out of His will. You're not living the way you ought to live, the way you know to live, the way the Bible teaches us to live. And because you trusted Jesus Christ as your Savior and made a commitment to Him and said you would live an obedient life, and for some reason or the other, whatever the purpose may be, you have chosen to live it your way. You've chosen to walk your pathway. You've chosen to do it your way, have it your way. You've chosen to live a life of disobedience. And so what happens? Storms come into your life. If you'll turn to Psalm 119 for a moment, and in this 119th Psalm, there's one scripture and there are many others because David walked this way. David got out of God's will. God sent storms into his life. Listen to what he says in the 67th verse of the 119th Psalm. Here's what he says. Listen to this. Before I was afflicted, that is before the storm came into my life, before I've been through this heartache and pain and suffering and trial, before I found myself in this valley, in this darkness, listen, before I was afflicted, I went astray. That is, it looked like everything was going his way, and so when he got out of God's will, I went astray. But now, I keep your word. Before I was afflicted, I had it my way. Now, God sent a storm strong enough, deep enough, long enough, intense enough, painful enough, hard enough, that what did it do? The storm chased David back in the center of the will of God. Before I was afflicted, I went astray. But now, listen, he says, now I keep your word. And then listen to what he says, if you will, in verse 71. It is good for me that I was afflicted, that I may learn your statutes. How many of us would be willing to say, God, I'm in this storm. I don't like this storm. There's something about this storm that absolutely, it's just, I can hardly handle what's going on in my life. God, I don't like all this, but Lord, thank you very much for sending it. What was he saying? He was simply saying this. He says, it is good that I have been afflicted. It is good that I'm in this storm. God sends storms into our life for what reason? He sends these storms in our life simply because He loves us. And so notice what the Scripture says. The Scripture says that God causes all things to work together for good. So think about this. If a storm will get you back in the center of the will of God, would you not have to agree that the storm was good? You say, oh, no. It was painful. Well, it'd be painful, yes. It was just heart-rending, yes. I suffered loss, yes. In fact, I was scared to death, yes. In fact, I can't even tell you how bad it was. Yes. But was it not good? How could it have been good? Got you back in the will of God. Before I was afflicted, I went astray. Now, I love your word. And besides that, he says, now, my affliction was good. The storm was good because it got me back in the center of God's will. When you think that you're going to step out of God's will as one of His children and going to have your way and stop walking in His will and His way, you can just bet your life on this. If you look over your shoulder, you may not see it at the moment. It's coming. God's going to send a storm into your life to do what? As an act of love and goodness and kindness to you. You say, yeah, well, it's not very kind. I don't think there's anything kind about that. But if it got you back in the will of God, listen, understanding the ways of God, where you find the best for your life and the best blessings for your life, you have to admit, yes, there's something good about pain, suffering, and heartache. There's a purifying work that takes place in pain. Because what happens? It's in the storms that God gets our attention. And I think many of us would have to say that there have probably been some times in our life where we're just barreling it down the highway of life, doing our own thing, thinking we were doing the right thing. Or maybe thinking we were, maybe a sort of self-deception, and all of a sudden the storm comes. And we stop and look at our life and think, how could I get myself in this mess? How could I get out of the will of God? How could I believe this? How could I feel this? How could I think this way? Because you took your eyes off the Lord. You began to drift. And God, in His loving kindness, seeing where you were, seeing where you were headed, and seeing what was going to happen, what could happen if He didn't stop you, He sent a storm into your life. Painful, yes. But listen, the absolute expression of the love of God. That's why we can say that all things, listen, God causes all things to work together for good to those who love Him. If I love Him, you know what I'm going to do? I'm going to listen. I'm going to recognize that God is doing something in my life. I'm going to recognize He's in the process of getting me back into His will. So when a storm hits your life, what you have to ask is, listen, you can suddenly look for somebody to blame. Blame God, get bitter, resentful, hostile, and lose the blessing. Or you can say, okay, God, what's your purpose for this? One of the purposes is cleansing. Gets our attention by pain. For example, you dressed up this morning looking fine. You just walk around happy. For example, if I walked up to you and I had a straight pin, and I walked up to you and said, I want to shake your hand. Pop! You know what? You'd forget all about shaking my hand, and everything in your mind goes straight to your hand. I'd have your attention. And sometimes God has to prick us to get our attention to think right. And so David said what he learned was this. It was good for him to have been afflicted. The storm was good for him. God's storms to get us back into His will are always good for us. There's a second word, and that's this. That word, when you think about what he says now, God causes all things to work together for good. Well, what's his purpose? Well, one of his purposes for sending the storm is for companionship. You say, no, wait a minute. What's companionship got to do with the storm? Here's what it is. God desires that you and I walk and live in an intimate relationship with Him. So here's what happens to us. He blesses us and blesses us. And so what happens is the very blessing He sends us, we allow to become a distraction from our relationship to Him. Think about how blessed you are today. Not just things you have, but your relationships, your home, your house, your children, whatever it might be. Maybe your finances, maybe your opportunities and privileges. Think about how blessed you are in many ways. When our mind moves from the source of the blessing to the blessing, and we begin to enjoy the blessing and forget who the blesser is, you know what happens? Then we misuse the blessing of God. God blesses us in order to do what? He wants a relationship with us. God doesn't bless us just to meet our needs. He wants a relationship. He wants a relationship that's intimate, that's personal, that's warm. And so what must we do? Then we must be in His Word, for example, listening to Him, talking to Him, seeking His mind and heart about what His will is for our life. Building an intimate relationship with Him is, listen, it's the most important thing in our life. Because everything else in life we do is affected by it. So when we get out of His will and our priorities get out of order, what happens? He oftentimes allows storms into our life that get our attention and help us to understand and make us to realize we need Him. We need fellowship with Him. We need this intimate relationship. We need to listen. We need to be loved by Him. And so what happens? People oftentimes think, I don't understand why these things happen to me. I believe when we get through these six words, whatever the storm is that you may be experiencing at this time, whatever some of those have been in the past, if you look back, you'll be able to recognize one of these six purposes that God had in mind. Then you have to ask yourself the question, well, how did I respond? Did I respond by saying, God, what are you up to? Or did I find myself being just complaining and moaning and groaning and saying, God, why do you allow these things to happen? Listen, somebody says, well, we shouldn't ask why. Oh, yes, we should. We have a right to say, God, why? There's nothing wrong with that. Why do you let this happen? But watch this. If God is causing all things to work together for good, then listen, He's behind it. I'm not saying that He deliberately sends every storm and every heartache and every blessing, because some things we stir up within ourselves. Listen, we can create our own storms. You get out of God's will deliberately, you've created your own storm. The only thing you may see right now is clouds, but listen, when those clouds get to you, they're going to hurt. We create our own, but sometimes God sends them. And when He sends them for a very specific purpose, one of which is to keep us clean. What is it that keeps us clean? Getting in hot water. Gets our attention. Listen, sin causes you to have this estranged feeling from God. God knows how to put a divine loneliness in you. A divine loneliness that is sent by Him to you, that you begin to feel this emptiness. Feel estranged. And sometimes it takes a storm to shake us out of our lethargy, shake us out of our disobedience, shake us out of our backslidden condition when everything has our attention but Him. If it takes a storm, He's going to send it in one fashion or the other. Now, what we'd like to do is to have Him whisper, oh, you're getting out of my will. He doesn't whisper. You know what He does? He just knows every single one of us perfectly, and He knows that for some people it takes a strong wind, but for some people it takes a hurricane to get their attention, or an earthquake to make them realize you're out of God's will, you're heading for destruction in your life. And I want you to notice some scriptures also from David. Turn to the 57th Psalm. It's a wonderful psalm, and happens to be one of my favorites. And you know, if people tell you what some of their favorite passages are, you can just about tell what's going on in their life or what has gone on. So listen to this passage of scripture in Psalm 57. Listen to what David said. Beginning in verse 1, he says, be gracious to me, O God, be gracious to me, for my soul takes refuge in you, and in the shadow of your wings, watch this now, in the shadow of your wings I will take refuge until destruction passes by, until the storm passes by, he says, I'm taking my refuge in you. I will cry to God Most High, to God who accomplishes all things for me. For He will send from heaven and save me. He reproaches him who tramples upon me. God will send forth His loving kindness and His truth. This second verse. I will cry to God Most High, who accomplishes all things for me. In the shadow of your wings I will take refuge until destruction passes by. David knew what it meant to go through storms. Turn to the 63rd Psalm for a moment, and you hear him again. You hear his heart. Here's what he says in the sixth verse of this 63rd Psalm. When I remember you on my bed, I meditate on you in the night watches. You've been my help. In the shadow of your wings, I sing for joy. My soul clings to you. Your right hand upholds me. My soul clings to you. Your right hand upholds me. Haven't you ever been in some difficult situation where you just felt like you wanted to cling to God? Helpless and hopeless in some situation where you just wanted God to put His arms around you and just to hug you tight and just to remind you that He does love you, that He does care. Not that you necessarily doubt it, but deep inside you feel something. You want to be held. You want to be hugged by God. You just want to be reassured that He loves you. Oftentimes, He has to allow or send some storm in our life to get us to the place in our life where we come to that place of recognizing we become estranged from Him by the very things that should bless us. Our attention goes awry, and what happens? The storm comes. We think, well, now God wouldn't send a storm into my life just to get my attention. Oh, yes, He will. You know why? Because He loves you so much, He's not going to leave you where you are. And so when you think about how much He loves you and the fact that, watch this, God is much more interested in shaping us and conforming us into His image than He is in my pleasure and comfort. These attitudes are not God's priority for us. Now, sometimes we'd like to think that they are. Well, Lord, surely You know that I want to have peace in my life and joy and happiness. You know what? He's not nearly as interested in that as He is in doing what? Bringing us into this intimate relationship with Him. And number three, the word conformity, that is conforming us to the likeness of His Son. So I want you to look, if you will, in Romans chapter 8. And let's look, if you will, in verse 29. We read a few moments ago verse 28, but listen to verse 29. Because oftentimes we stop at 28. Now, He said God causes all things to work together for good to those who love Him, to those who call according to His purpose. And then He says, but those whom He foreknew, He also predestined. Predestined means He predetermined that something was going to happen. So every single believer has been predetermined by God to do what? To become conformed to the image of His Son. So one of the primary reasons God allows or sends storms into our life is to do what? Here's the purpose. In order that you and I would not allow the society in which we live, the music which we hear, the movies that you see, the news that you read, the voices that you listen to, the work that you do, all the things that make up our life, He sends storms into our life when He sees that we are allowing ourselves to be poured into the shape of the world, poured into a mold that is totally unlike what He created you to be. And so when Paul says, therefore, he says, do not allow the world to shape you into its image. Now, let me tell you what kind of image you and I are going to have. You and I are going to become what we gaze at most. The person, for example, that you gaze at most will be the person who influences you most. When you look at some rock star or whoever, whatever the person may be, and a person says, oh, I just love so-and-so, and they're thinking about them all the time, and they have this influence in their life, you know what? They're influencing you probably more than you realize. What you gaze at is what you're going to become. So let's think about it. You can gaze at the world's ways, how they operate, things they say, the way they work. That's what your focus is. And you know what happens? You begin to think like them, the way you think. Before long, you begin to talk like them. The next thing you know, you're acting like them. So if I want to be like the Lord Jesus Christ, what am I going to do? I'm going to gaze at Him. You say, well, you can't see Him. Yes, you can. Here's how you gaze at the Lord Jesus. You begin to read the Gospels. What did Jesus say? What did He do? How did He relate to people? How did He respond to persecution and trials and heartaches and the storms in His life? When you begin to gaze at the Son of God and you begin to talk to Him and listen to Him, and the words of the Gospels, the words of Jesus begin to penetrate your heart, and you begin to absorb them into your thinking, here's what happens. You and I will begin to act like what we focus on most. Now, one of the most powerful things in your human body is something you probably hadn't thought about. One of the most powerful things in your human body, because you have a mind, is your imagination. Everything that's ever been created on the face of this earth by man, first of all, it had to be imagined that the possibility of something could happen. Here's what happens. When you and I gaze at the Word of God, when we focus upon the Word, when we talk to the Father, we claim His promises, and we get them into our heart, our mind, our soul, our very being, you know what's happening? It's affecting us. Here's what's happening. We are being shaped into the image of the Son of God, because we're thinking the way He thinks. Therefore, we're going to walk the way He walked. We're going to talk the way He talked. We're going to act the way He acted. Why? Because that's what our gaze is. That's what our focus is. And you see, if you think about this, you say, I want to be the kind of person Jesus wants me to be. I want to be the kind of person as much as possible as He was. Now, we can't be perfect. So let's say I want to be as much like the Lord Jesus Christ as I can possibly be in my conduct, in my conversation, my character. Well, how's that going to happen? When you begin to think the way He thinks, which means that you're beginning to read what He said absorb it into your heart. Then what happens? Then the word, here's what happens. You break out of the world's mold, and the world's been pouring you into its mold. You think the way they think, you act the way they act, you dress the way they dress, and you listen to all the propaganda and all the commercials, and they have all of this bombarding of your mind and your will and your emotions and your desires and your wishes and your plans and your dreams. Did you get those out of the Word of God, or did you get those out of some book or watching television or whatever it might be? So what does he do? He will send whatever storm is necessary to do what? To get our attention. To recognize we're more like the world system than we even realize we are. Why? Because our gaze is upon them. You think about this. You come to church an hour and a half. 6 days and 22 and a half hours of the week, you're hearing from other people. You're seeing other people, you're seeing things, you're listening to the world, you find all the news and all the rest. Do you realize the kind of influence that 6 days and 22 and a half hours influence you? If you don't open God's Word, you don't pray, you don't spend time with Him, then all that influence versus 1 hour and a half, is it any wonder that the body of Christ looks more like the world? And that our influence is oftentimes weak because we're gazing at the wrong thing. So what does God do? When a nation of people lose their gaze of God, then He doesn't send just personal storms, but mighty, awesome, destructive storms to get our attention. Why? Because He loves us. Here's the reason. Because, listen, He's prepared the best for us. He has the straightest path. The most profitable path, the most pleasurable path, the most contenting path. He has the happiest path for us. And so when He sees us going in the other direction, what does He do? Because He loves us. And listen, the stronger the storm, the deeper the valley, the more painful it is, says something about how long I've been going in the wrong direction. And so when I think about the fact that He wants to conform us to His image, simply because He loves us. And if you'll think about what a compliment that is, that God loves you and me enough to want us to look like His Son, to act like His Son, to be a representative of His Son, will He send an intense, painful storm into our life to get our attention? Yes, He will. And oftentimes that is exactly what He's doing. Then there's a fourth I want you to notice, and that's this. And that is, sometimes it's comfort. Now watch this one. Oftentimes we think about comfort as being for us. Sometimes, watch this very carefully, God will send a storm into our life, get our attention, send us and allow us to go through brokenness, heartache, pain, suffering, loss. Watch this. Not always for something He wants to do in us as much as His ultimate goal is something He wants to do through us. If you want to be a blessing to other people, you're going to have to be broken. You know what breaks us? The storms of life. They may be personal storms that nobody knows about but just you. Or it may be something that encompasses your family or whatever. God desires you and me to be, listen, the maximum of what He can use us to be. So I want you to turn, if you will, to 2 Corinthians for a moment. And I want you to look at this verse. In 2 Corinthians chapter 1, and I want you to notice what Paul says here. And you have to read this verse carefully or you'll read right over it. 2 Corinthians chapter 1, listen to what he says. He starts out this whole epistle. And here's what he says beginning in verse 3. Blessed be the God and Father of our Lord Jesus Christ, the Father of mercies, and look, and the God of all comfort, who comforts us in all our affliction, our stormy times, so that, in order that, for the purpose, that we will be able to comfort others, those who are in any affliction, with the comfort with which we ourselves are comforted by God. So, why does God allow these things in our life that are very difficult? Here's one of the reasons. You know what that is? He's preparing us to be His servants. He's preparing us to be a blessing. He's preparing us, listen, to do for others, in others, and to others what He desires to happen in their life. And so He chooses you. You say, well, you mean to tell me that in order for me to be a blessing to someone else, that I'm going to have to go through some heartache and some trials and storms in my

It's so easy for us to say, I know how you feel, I'm going to be praying for you. We don't know a thing in the world about it. And you see, God knows how to prepare us to be a blessing. And a vessel that's unbroken has a very limited use. And what you have to ask is this. You want to serve God? I'm not, get off the platform. I'm not talking about platforms. We're talking about you just want to serve God. You want to be an available vessel for God that He can use you to work in other people's lives? Then you have to be willing to be broken. And what breaks us, here's what breaks us. Because we have a resistance to being broken. And because we came into this world with a sinful nature. Because we came into this world with rebellion. We want to have it our way. That's just normal. God has to break that. He has to get us to the place in our lives as He did in the life of the Apostle Paul, for example, where we are able to say, not what I want, God, not what I want, God, but what you want. And until I am willing to get to that place, I'll never be able to be a blessing to some people. In fact, hardly anybody. Because the folks who seem to be getting along in life and everything seems to be going their way and, you know, they don't have any big deal problems and they say, well, I don't have any storms in my life. You know what? They're not worth much either. Now, I'm not saying that we're not worth much as a person. When it comes to being useful in the hand of God, His disciples had to be broken. They watched helplessly as He was crucified. All of their dreams fell apart. All of their hopes came to a crashing end. It was over. Everything He promised was gone until the resurrection. They had to be broken. And until you and I are broken, until you and I are able to experience heartache and pain and suffering, we can't say to somebody, I do know how you feel. I walk that path. It's a painful path. And here's what happens. Listen to me carefully. He not only makes you useful. Here's what I've discovered. It's like God props your heart door open. It's like he props the door of your heart open. You say, what do you mean props it open? Here's what happens. Once He breaks you, once He gets to the core of your being, it's like He props the door of your heart open and you become very sensitive to people around you who are hurting. You don't have to open the door. It's just there. You sense that somebody's hurting, all of a sudden you hurt. You feel that somebody else got rejected, you feel it. You feel that somebody else is suffering loss, you feel it. You feel that somebody else is very lonely, you feel it. And what happens is you're a walking, valuable vessel and tool in the hand of God. It isn't just, well, I'm going to be praying for you. But now, it's what can I do for you? How can I help you? Maybe you can say, I fully understand because you've been there. Or you may have to say, I know I don't understand what you feel. But I'm going to pray for you and I want God to put some of your burden on my heart. Remember what I said. When God breaks you and He gets to the core of your being, it's like He props the door open. And for the rest of your life, you have a sensitivity to hurt, pain, suffering. And people around you, they may not sense it, but you'll sense it. And before long, they'll pick up on something in you that they don't quite understand. How can you be so sensitive to their hurts and their needs? Because God took you through a storm that was dark enough, a valley long enough, and pain intense enough, and loneliness, listen, immeasurable, that now the only thing that matters is that God use you to the maximum of your potential, whatever that may be. Does He send the storms? Yes, He does. Do we always understand the storms? No, we don't. Do we understand why some of them last so long? And do we understand why some seem to be so short? No. But deep down inside, if we'll search for the purpose, we'll understand that this loving Father of ours has something good in mind. He said He causes all things to work together.

0: for good to those who love Him, to those who are called according to His purpose. And sometimes when I see people who have no place for God in their life, and they're hurting, and it's painful, I want to just put my arms around them and just say to them, listen, there is a solution, there is an answer. And sometimes they don't want your solution, they don't want your answer. Sometimes you can't do anything about that. But here's what I've noticed, you can't help but feel it. And here's something else you remember. It doesn't even make any difference whether it's somebody you love or somebody who's wronged you. The door of your heart is still propped open. There's something about a God-given sense of sensitivity that's inexplainable, but very expressible and very real. You see, what we oftentimes want to run from is this awesome preparation that God is using to make us fit vessels of His so that you can be a blessing. Let me ask you this. What day of the week do you not want to be a blessing? In what circumstance do you not want to be a blessing? Child of God, been forgiven of your sins. He's living within you, walking with you every single day. And so the Apostle Paul knew exactly what it meant and what he meant when he said, in order for us to be a blessing to others, we have to experience God's comfort. And the very implication is, if I've experienced God's comfort, I've been in a storm and I needed Him and He did something. And now, because He did in my life, I can say to somebody else's life, well, listen, here's what He'll do in your life. And remember this now. The deeper the valley, darker the storm, and the more intense the pain, the greater the preparation in your heart to be a blessing to other people. And the greater purpose God has in mind, because you see, He doesn't do things casually. Always has purpose. Never too much, never too little. Just right. Imagine the potential in your life when God has been allowed to break you because you surrendered to Him. Then He puts together what was there, but absent from that pride and arrogance, self-will. And now He has a spirit of humility and a spirit of love and tenderness and kindness. Does He not say, be ye kind one to another, tender-hearted, forgiving one another, even as God in Christ Jesus has forgiven you? He's an awesome God. And He's a God of love and a God that desires the best for us. Then the fifth word is convictions. You see, here's what happens. When storms come into our life, we discover what we believe about God. You say, well, I already know what I believe about Him. You know, a lot of people say, here's what I believe about God, and everything's going right. When the bottom drops out and the storm hits, all of a sudden they have questions about God. Here's what happens. Storms reveal our doubts. Listen, storms reveal our doubts. What teaches us not to doubt Him is walking through those difficulties and hardships and trials and storms of life. And then what happens? He proves Himself present, powerful, sensitive, compassionate, protective, and providing through the storm. Then what happens? When I've been through enough of those, I don't doubt Him anymore. Why? Because you've suffered enough, hurt enough, been desperate enough, helpless enough, and He's been there time after time after time after time. And what happens? You don't doubt Him. But you and I will never understand what God is willing to do for us until we get to the place that we can't do anything for ourselves. And so we want to learn all these awesome truths about God and what an awesome God He is and what He'll do for us and so forth, but we don't want to walk the path. And the path is a stormy path. And sometimes we just like to read it in the book and say, yes, Lord, that's exactly what I want to do. And then the storm comes and we think, God, where are you? Well, if I should ask you if you believe God is living inside of you, yes. You believe He's with you every moment of the day, yes. And oftentimes the same people who say yes, a little storm comes. I don't understand why God would do such a thing to me. Where's God in all this? Well, He's been where He's always been. What you just revealed is you don't believe Him. You see, it's the difficulties, the hardships, the trial. It's those things that Paul mentions, for example, in 2 Corinthians chapter 11, when he says he was stoned, beaten, left for dead in the streets of Lystra, jailed, imprisoned time after time, not because he'd done anything wrong, because he had enemies. He says, in perils, day and night, sleepless, without food, shipwrecked. And what does he say? Here's what he says. He says in 2 Corinthians chapter 12, and he would never have said this otherwise. He says, here's what I've learned. He said, God said to him, my grace is sufficient for you. My power is perfected in weakness. And so Paul said, most gladly, therefore, I will rather boast about my weaknesses so that the power of Christ may dwell in me. The apostle Paul went through enough difficulty, enough hardship, and enough pain and suffering and trial that when he wrote these epistles, for example, writing out of a prison cell, falsely accused, unjust treatment, and he talked about the grace of God and how he had learned the grace of God. And then he comes to say, I'm persuaded that God causes all things to work together for good to those who love him, to those who are called according to his purpose. Why? You see, here's what happens. It's pain and suffering and heartache that solidifies our conviction that my God is sufficient. My God is with me. My God will take care of me. Even though I'm walking through this valley, he is exactly who he said he would be. Everything I've said. And you see, people who have my responsibility, whoever they are, you can't stand and tell it to other people convincingly if you are not absolutely, listen, willing to lay down your life for your conviction of the truth of what you say. It's one thing to say it. It's something else to know that you live and die by it. And the Apostle Paul, listen, writing out of these prison cells, the awesome things, for example, that he teaches us all through these scriptures, over and over and over again, in epistle after epistle after epistle, what's he doing? He's simply teaching us the things that he learned. Not that he thought about. And you see, when you and I look at his life and we think, well, how possibly could a man believe all of this? Because he'd been there and God had proved sufficient. And here's a man who says, I'm suffering from this thing that God has allowed in his life, whether it was physical, emotional, whatever it was. We don't know what it was. Here's what he said. Here's what I've learned. The grace of God is sufficient. And he says, watch what he says. He says, when I feel the weakest and the most inadequate, and it's just like it's not going to work, that's when the power of God surges through me to make me adequate for the moment. How would the Apostle Paul ever know what God was willing to do through him? Listen, and in him, shipwrecked, imprisoned, beaten, left for dead, in the stocks, on and on and on he goes. And what does he do? He's not complaining about God. Here's what he says. I'm fully persuaded that God causes all things to work together for good to those who love him, to those who are called according to his purpose. You want to be a happy Christian? Then, friend, get ready to frown a little bit, because storms make us frown. But when we respond right, we begin to smile. Why? Because we think, God, you did exactly what you promised to do. You're exactly who you said you are. Lord, I probably doubted you through times, but thank you, thank you, thank you. You did exactly. Then what happens? Our testimony isn't a moaning, groaning, well, yes, I do believe in God. No, we're happy, excited Christians who have an impact for the simple reason we are fully persuaded, not in our mind, listen, not just in our heart, but in our total being. It's a solidified thing, totally convicted that he's who he says he is. Well, let me give you one other word, and that's the word change. And you recall what, turn to Acts chapter 9 for a moment. You recall that the Apostle Paul was on his way, a Pharisee, listen, a big time leader of the Pharisees, big time persecutor of Christians, because even after he was saved, Christians doubted him. In fact, they were afraid of him. They didn't believe that he was really converted. He was so ruthless. And he said, listen, he said he was ruthless and an aggressive persecutor of Christians, sitting on top. And all of a sudden, this storm hit him one day. And the storm had nothing to do with the weather. It was a storm of instantaneous blindness. Struck, fell to the ground, totally blind, hearing this voice but not knowing what was going on. For 3 days he couldn't see anything. Now watch this. He didn't know it was going to end in 3 days. This strange voice that he never heard before. For 3 days he was blind. He probably thought he would never have his sight. But in 3 days, God melted this man. But it took blindness, total helplessness, total hopelessness to get his attention. God tried to get his attention. Do you remember when? He watched and heard Stephen crying out to Jesus Christ when he was being stoned to death, not complaining, but crying out to the Lord Jesus Christ and talking to him. And Saul, the Bible says, was consenting to his death. Did he get the message? No. What did it take? What storm did it take? Total blindness and helplessness. What happened? Changed his life. On his way to persecute the Christians, listen, a few days later, he's on his way to preach the gospel and spent the rest of his life propagating the very gospel he tried to destroy. What did it take to change this man? Total blindness. Let me ask you, you've never trusted Jesus Christ as your Savior. You've rejected Him. Everything seems to be going real well in your life. You don't have any need of God. Suppose God struck you blind instantly. I know what you would say. Most of you, here's what you'd say. Oh my God. A God you never prayed to, a God you weren't interested in, and all of a sudden, you see, watch this. Remember what we said, the intensity of the storm, the length of the valley, the depth of the valley is determined by God. Listen, based on your rebellion, your indifference to Almighty God who created you. I simply want to say to you, as an unbeliever, somewhere, sometime, God is going to send a storm into your life, and I trust that you'll be wise enough to recognize where it came from and what the purpose is to change your life. Paul became a believer in the Lord Jesus Christ, changed his whole life. Then he became a preacher of the gospel, a missionary to the world of his day. And you know what Paul's doing? Paul is still speaking today. He's still speaking today through the Word of God and through every man of God, a woman of God who stands with this book in their hand and proclaims the truth of the gospel. Paul is still alive. But it took the storm of blindness to change the direction of his life. So I would simply ask you, what kind of storm is it going to take to turn your heart from your way to God's way? If you're a believer, you're out of God's will. Mark it down. The storm's coming. You know, sometimes when the storm's coming, you can smell it in the air, can't you? You smell it in the air. It gets cool sometimes. And you can see the cloud. You know the storm's coming. So what do? Before it gets there, you get your umbrella or your raincoat or you go inside. But foolish people take no preparation. They just ignore the storm clouds. They ignore the smell in the air. They just keep on having it their way, and they get caught. I want to challenge you to take these 6 words. Write them in the back of your Bible. Put them on a 3x5 card. Put them in your pocket. Before this week is over, you're going to get one of those storms. It may be a little bit of a storm. It may be just enough to get your attention. Or it could be a whopper. The key is this. Ask yourself the question, Lord, what are you saying to me? Does it have to do with something you want to clean out of my life, my thinking? What about my personal intimate relationship with you? Is there something you want to reshape in my life, or what's going on? Now, write down the list. And if you will discern what the purpose is, God will use that to take a step in your life, to move you into Christ's likeness and make you a blessing to somebody else. What better way to spend your life and to invest your life than to invest it in other people's lives, helping them to understand the awesome truths that you understand about your relationship to the Father and the kind of relationship they can have. Father, how grateful we are that you love us, patient, kind, tender, and forgiving. All of us would agree that we don't deserve it, but we are grateful that you're that kind of a Father. And I pray today that these six simple words would be words of caution, words of warning, words of comfort, words of assurance, as we walk through life in these days ahead, watching you work around us and watching you work in us. And we ask it in Jesus' name. Amen.
1: 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Stop by as often as you can. We're on around the clock. With a message from God's Word, here's Charles Stanley.
0: When you die, where will you spend eternity? When you die, where will you spend eternity? That could be a very discomforting question to somebody listening. In fact, it's a little personal, penetrates a little deep. It's not one of those questions that you can say, well, that's irrelevant. It doesn't apply anymore. It's a little antiquated and it just doesn't fit. The question is, where will you spend eternity? You're going to spend it somewhere, and the question is, where are you going to spend it? Now, the word eternity is one of those words that's very difficult for us to comprehend because we were born in time. We think in terms of seconds and minutes and hours and days and weeks and years and decades and centuries. But the Bible speaks of eternal things. That is, things that will last for eternity. That is, forever and ever and ever. And the theologians and the philosophers for centuries have been trying to portray what would eternity be like. But they never have been able to come up with an adequate portrayal of what eternity is. And so to try to do so would be foolish, except to say it is forever and ever and ever, when time has ceased to be. In the timeless forever, that's what we are talking about. That which has begun will never cease to be. The Bible speaks of the eternal kingdom, eternal life, eternal death, eternal salvation, eternal fire. The Bible speaks of many things being eternal, that is, things that will keep on lasting and will never come to an end. Now, the theme of this message is simply that question. When you die, where will you spend eternity? Well, my friend, let me tell you one thing. I want to challenge you to listen very carefully, not to my opinion, but to what Almighty God says. And this is the book of God. This is the book by which you're going to be judged. And don't you think it would be rather foolish for you to turn it off when you're about to hear what God thinks about where you are going to spend eternity? So I want you to turn, if you will, to Matthew chapter 25. And in this 25th chapter of Matthew, the Lord Jesus Christ is beginning the judgment. And in beginning in verse 31, I want us to read verses 31 through 34. Skip to 41 and then to 46, because the passages between are familiar to you, and I want you to get the import of these passages. Verse 31. But when the Son of Man comes in His glory, and all the angels with Him, then He will sit on His glorious throne. And all the nations will be gathered before Him, and He will separate them from one another, as the shepherd separates the sheep from the goats. And He will put the sheep on His right and the goats on the left. Then the King will say to those on His right, "Come, you who are blessed of my Father, inherit the kingdom
2: prepared for you from the foundation of the world. And then in verse 41 he says, then he will also to say to those on his left, depart from me, accursed ones, into the eternal fire which has been prepared for the devil and his angels. Now he, on the one hand, he says, come you who are blessed for the eternal kingdom prepared before the foundation of the world. To those on his left hand, he's going to say, depart from me, ye accursed. And he will say to them, into the eternal fire which has been prepared not for people, but for the devil and his angels. And he concludes this message in verse 46 by saying, and these will go away into eternal punishment on the left, but the righteous on the right into eternal life. And the question is, when you die, not if, but when you die, where will you spend eternity? Now, all of us human beings have had a beginning. In that, we are unlike God, because He had no beginning, because He is the eternal God with no beginning and no end. On the other hand, we're going to live forever. And in that light, we are like God. Once born, listen, once born, we live forever. Once born, we live forever. Unlike God, we have a beginning. Like God, we have no ending. Now the truth is, it's a very sobering thought to think, my friend, that you will never cease to exist. You may not like your circumstances. You may say, I just wish I could die and end it all. The only thing you can end by dying now is your present circumstances. You can't end your life. Because you see, our eternity is not something you and I have control of. Now, we do make decisions in life, and we will make a decision which will determine where we will spend eternity when we die. But you and I have no control over the fact that when we die, we'll keep on living somewhere. The Bible nowhere teaches non-existence. The Bible says that it is appointed unto man once to die, and after this, not non-existence, but after this, the judgment, and following the judgment is our eternal state. When the Bible speaks of destruction, it does not mean annihilation. Nowhere does the Bible even imply annihilation of the soul, annihilation of the body, or annihilation of the spirit. Once born, we live forever. Now, when you and I die, death is not the end. It is simply the transition between this life and the next life. And there are three types of death according to the scripture. There is physical death, which is the separation of the soul from the body. There is eternal death, which is the separation of the person from God. And then there is the second death the Bible speaks of in the scripture. And that second death is the finality and the fixation of that separation from God. Once a person dies, once a person stands before the judgment, once a person has been consigned to one of two places in eternity, it is fixed and final forever. There is not one single verse of Scripture that even gives a hint of implication that you'll be able to move from one state of eternity to the other. So physically, when we die, separation of the soul and the body. But when we die and the person is separated from God, that is spiritual death, eternal death. The second death is the finality, the fixation of that separation. So there's nothing in the Bible to imply annihilation, but rather that we will die, and the Bible says it is appointed. That is, God has already set a time that every single one of us will die, and He says after that comes the judgment. Once born, we live forever. The question is, where do we live? Secondly, once born, we will stand before the Lord and give an account for our life. For you see, according to the Scriptures, all of us have been given a stewardship of life. Even in this very passage in Matthew chapter 25, one of the most famous of the Lord's parables is the one of the talents. And you recall in this 14th verse, He says, the master called his servants and said to them, going away, I want to entrust something into your hands, and I'm coming back to ask you to give an account. To one he gave five talents, another two, another one. The story goes that the master went away and he came back and he asked them to give an account for the way they had invested their talents. Two of them, the five and the two, doubled theirs. One hid his talent. And the scripture says that the master was very displeased and said the one who hid his did not use it, did not bring it to its full value. It would be taken away from him. And verse 30 says, and cast out the worthless slave into the outer darkness. In that place there shall be weeping and gnashing of teeth. And he begins the very next verse, our scripture we just read, but when the Son of Man comes in his glory and all of his angels with him, then he will sit on his throne, that is his throne of judgment. Now all of us are going to give an account for our life. He says, for example, in Romans chapter 14, verse 10, that all of us will stand before the judgment seat of Christ and give an account for our life. He says in 2 Corinthians chapter 5 and verse 10, that every one of us will stand before the Lord Jesus Christ and give account for the deeds done in our body, whether they be good or evil. In 1 Corinthians chapter 3, verses 11 through 15, Paul is describing the judgment seat of Christ when you and I who are believers stand before him. And he says in this passage that the foundation of our life is the Lord Jesus Christ. But upon this foundation, all of us by our daily life are building either out of wood, hay, and stubble, or gold, silver, precious stones, works that will last or works that will be consumed when you and I stand in the judgment of Christ and give an account for our life. That is, we are all going to give an account. Those who have decided that they do not want Jesus Christ as their Savior will stand in the great white throne judgment, and they will be condemned and they will be judged because of their works. All of us who've received the Lord Jesus Christ will stand before him in that day, and we too shall be judged. And here's what he says in this third chapter of 1 Corinthians. He says, as we stand before him in that day, he says, if any man builds upon the foundation, that is of Christ, gold, silver, precious stone, wood, hay, straw, each man's work will be tried. It'll be tried by fire, and it will be revealed the quality of his life. That is, when you and I stand before the Lord, the quality of our life, the way you and I invested our time, our talents, our gifts, all that God has placed at our disposal, he says, is going to be revealed. And verse 14, if any man's work which he's built upon it remains, he shall receive a reward. It's going to be a time of great reward. If any man's work is burned up, wood, hay, stubble, that is corn shucks, wheat, that is things that are combustible, wrong motives, poor use of our time, wrong use of our money, wrong use of our relationships. He says, these things will be consumed because they're combustible. And he says, he shall suffer loss, but he himself shall be saved, yet so as through fire. That is, the judgment of the Lord Jesus Christ is not going to be easy, even for believers, because more than likely, we're going to see what we could have been, what we could have done, what we could have accomplished, what God meant to do, and then we'll see what we did, what we've accomplished, what we've achieved. The Bible says that God's going to wipe away all tears, because I believe the judgment's going to be a time of great tears, of great sorrow. When we look at the Lord Jesus Christ and see him in all of his glory and all of his power, and see that he lived within us all of our life, and everything God wanted us to do, we could do. Those things that God led us to do, he would empower us to do. Those things that we thought we couldn't do because we didn't think we were good enough, didn't have the ability, didn't have the talent, didn't have the means, God will show us we had all of that living on the inside of us, and all we had to do is to believe him, and we're going to lose so much of what could have been ours to enjoy for all eternity, and what is left, we're going to be able to enjoy for eternity. It's going to be a time of weeping. But every single one of us is going to stand before the Lord Jesus Christ. Then the Bible says in Revelation chapter 20, look at that if you will. In the 20th chapter of Revelation, one of the most sorrowing chapters in all the Bible. And here again is evidence that man is not destroyed. He does not become extinct. He is not annihilated. He lives. Verse 11 of chapter 20 of the book of Revelation says, and I saw a great white throne, and him who sat upon it, from whose presence earth and heaven fled away, and no place was found for them. And I saw the dead, the great and the small, standing before the throne, and books were opened, and another book was opened, which is the book of life, and the dead were judged from the things which were written in the books according to their deeds. Now listen, they're coming from everywhere. And the sea gave up the dead which were in it. And death and Hades gave up the dead which were in them. And they were judged, every one of them, according to their deeds. And death and Hades were thrown into the lake of fire. This is the second death, the lake of fire. And if anyone's name was not found written in the book of life, he was thrown into the lake of fire. Chapter 21, verse 7. He who overcomes shall inherit these things, and I will be his God, and he will be my son. but for the cowardly and unbelieving and abominable and murderers and immoral persons and sorcerers and idolaters and all liars, their part shall be in the lake that burns with fire and brimstone, which is the second death. My friend, if you are one of those persons who's decided in life that you're just going to have yourself one big time, you're going to live your life, you're going to live it up, you don't want God interfering with your life, you certainly don't want any churches, no preachers, no Christians bothering you, you've already decided that you're going to live your life and you're going to do just like you please, and one of these days when life is just about over and you're sort of too old to enjoy life anyway, you're finally going to say, okay, God, here I am. I want to tell you, my friend, that is the most foolish, that is the blindest, most ignorant, and could be the most eternal mistake you'll ever make in your life, to think that you're going to live your life as long as you choose, ignoring, shutting God out, and then finally one of these days you're going to turn over the leftovers to God. I want to tell you, my friend, life just doesn't happen to be that way, because the Bible says you will be judged for all of that time you've missed. To think that you're going to give God the leftovers of a life that God created to be lived for His glory and His praise and His honor. From the time you were consumed in your mother's womb and even before, God had already decreed that every single one of us would live a life that would glorify and honor Him. That the talents and the gifts and the possessions, our environment, our background, our heritage, everything that God placed in your life and my life, He intended to be used and utilized in some fashion that would glorify and honor Him. For a person to live their life, come to the end of that life, and then offer the leftovers to God, I'm here to tell you, my friend, that is to blaspheme the very purpose for which God created you in this world. We are talking about the God who is your creator, and you're going to offer Him what is left over when the very purpose for which He gave you all that you have is to glorify and to honor Him. The Bible says that every single one of us is going to stand before the Lord and give account in one of two judgments. Either in the judgment seat of Christ, where only rewards will be at stake because our salvation has brought us to that judgment. The great white throne judgment, only those will be there who have rejected the Lord Jesus Christ. And listen, in the judgment seat of Christ, our capacity to enjoy and to be used of God for eternity is going to be determined, my friend, by what's going on here and now. When a person lives their life and rejects the Lord Jesus Christ and dies and stands before the great white throne judgment, I want to tell you, my friend, your suffering and the intensity of it in a place called the lake of fire is going to be determined by what you're doing here and now. That's why every day of our life is important. The way we invest our time, our talents, our gifts, remembering the purpose for which we have been created to glorify and honor the God, the eternal God, who is the God of this universe, who created everything that is therein, and who has been here from eternity past, who will be around eternity future, and before whom we shall one day bow and confess that His Son Jesus Christ is Lord, to the glory of God the Father. Once born, we live forever. Once born, we live forever and will stand before Him and give an account for our life. Once born, we're going to spend eternity in one of two places. It's not a choice we have. Somebody says, well, I believe there's going to be a third place. Where is it going to be? Somebody says, well, I'll tell you, I believe in a loving God. So do I. Somebody says, well, I believe that God will certainly take into consideration. He certainly will. Something very simple. Whether you have deliberately rejected His Son or whether you have accepted His Son as your personal Savior, that is the ultimate question that will determine where you spend eternity. Eternity begins following the judgment. Eternity begins following the judgment, which means that our eternal state will absolutely always be perfectly fair and just, because before we are assigned to an eternal state, we will have been judged according to the light of truth that we've known, the opportunity that we've had, and what we've done with those opportunities. So that no one can ever accuse God of being unfair, unjust, unloving, unkind. God is fair, God is just, God is loving, God is kind. And if you'll think about it, God has done everything in His power to make it possible for every single one of us to become the maximum of all that He potentially made us to be. That's why He sent His only begotten Son, Jesus Christ, into the world. And He died on an old rugged cross and spilt His blood in order that you and I may be forgiven of our sins. We may be saved by His grace. We may be indwelt by His Holy Spirit. And we may glorify Him in our life. God has done everything He can possibly do and still be God. God has done everything He can possibly do and still respect you as a person, as an individual, without taking away your right of choice, without making you a thing and allowing you to still be a person with a free choice. God has done every single thing He can possibly do to make it possible for you to spend eternity with Him for which He created you. He will not cross out your will. He will not violate your right to make the final choice of where you're going to spend eternity. He has done everything He could possibly do and still remain God in order to get you to heaven. But my friend, if you choose not to go there, that is a decision you'll have to make. Now I want you to see something very interesting about these two places where all of us are going to spend eternity, either in one place or the other. And it's interesting how God describes these places. When you and I begin to look at the Scriptures and look at the book of Revelation, for example, it's interesting in these last two chapters how the emphasis appears to be on what heaven is going to be consumed of, and that is how it's going to be made. And we're talking about, first of all, that place we call heaven. That is, some people are going to spend eternity, that is, forever and ever and ever in heaven. And upon first reading what the Bible says about heaven, usually we're caught up in chapter 21, for example, he says, I saw a new heaven and a new earth. The first heaven and the first earth passed away, and there is no longer any sea. I saw the holy city, New Jerusalem, coming down out of heaven from God, made ready as a bride adorned for her husband. And I heard a loud voice from the throne saying, Behold, the tabernacle of God is among men, and He shall dwell among them. And they shall be His people, and God Himself shall be among them. God Himself shall be among them. He shall wipe away every tear from their eye, and so forth. Then he comes on down to the latter part of that chapter, and he says, in the 10th verse, And he carried me away in the Spirit to a great and high mountain, and showed me the holy city Jerusalem, coming down out of heaven from God. Having the glory of God, her brilliance was like a very costly stone, as a stone of crystal clear jasper. It had a great and high wall with 12 gates, and at the gate 12 angels. And the names were written on them, which are those of the 12 tribes of the sons of Israel. And then he goes through the rest of that part, all the way down to the 21st verse, talking about the material of which heaven, that is John, the beloved, as the Spirit of God gave him a picture of what heaven's going to be like, he describes it in human terms. Verse 22 says, And I saw no temple in it, for the Lord God the Almighty and the Lamb are its temple. Now, when you first read that, you would think, well, the most important thing about heaven, the most important thing about those of us who are going to spend eternity there is the fact that it is a place made of gold and silver and jewels and all the rest. The truth is, we don't know exactly what heaven's going to be made of, because John the Beloved, who saw this vision, was limited in describing what heaven is going to be like in the terms of words and substance of his day. In his day, gold and silver and diamonds and precious stones were the most valuable things that men knew. But I believe that God has things of value and substance that man has never known, that our minds could not possibly conceive of, and that heaven's going to be far more beautiful, far more wonderful, far more fulfilling than anything that John could have seen even in his day. But the most important thing about heaven, my friend, and I want you to watch this carefully, because there's another place people are going to spend eternity. The most important thing about where believers, where those who have received Jesus Christ as their Savior, the most important thing about where we're going to spend eternity is not what it's made of, but who is going to be there. Now listen to what the Bible says. In that 14th chapter of John, as the Lord Jesus Christ in the upper room is sharing with his apostles right before he leaves them the next day, going to be crucified, here's what he said. He said, Let not your heart be troubled. You believe in God, believe also in me. In my Father's house are many mansions. If it were not so, I would have told you. I go to prepare a place for you. Now watch this. I go to prepare a place for you, and if I go to prepare a place for you, I will come again and receive you unto myself, that where I am, there you may be also. Do you know what makes heaven, heaven? It is the presence of God the Father, the presence of God the Son, the presence of God the Holy Spirit. You recall when Paul the Apostle is writing to the Thessalonian church, and he's describing the events that are going to take place at the rapture of the church when he comes for his church. Listen to what he says in verse 16 of 1 Thessalonians chapter 4. For the Lord himself will descend from heaven with a shout, with the voice of the archangel, the trumpet of God, and the dead in Christ shall rise first. Then we who are alive and remain shall be caught up together with them in the clouds to meet the Lord in the air, and thus we shall always be with the Lord. Jesus says, I'm coming to receive you to myself, that where I am, there you may be also. He says, when he comes and our bodies are raptured up and translated up, he says, we shall forever be with the Lord. Turn back to Revelation chapter 21 for a moment. Here again, as he is describing what heaven's going to be like, he says in verse 7, or verse 3, we read that a few moments ago, and I heard a loud voice from the throne saying, behold, the tabernacle of God is among men, and he shall dwell among them, and they shall be his people, and God himself shall be among them. On over to verse 7, he who overcomes shall inherit these things, and I will be his God, and he will be my son. But look at verse 8. But for the cowardly and unbelieving and abominable and murderers and immoral persons and sorcerers and adulterers and all liars, their part will be in the lake that burns with fire and brimstone, which is the second death. Not the same. Then if you look in verse 9, and one of the seven angels who had the seven bowls full of the seven last plagues came and spoke with me, saying, come here, I show you the bride and, he says, the wife of the Lamb. Think about this. In the last book of the Bible, God is very intent on our understanding that the most important thing about heaven is not what the streets are made of, what the mansions are made of, or how big they are, or how you and I are going to serve the Lord, but the fact that he is present. He says, in describing our relationship to him, that we as believers in our relationship to Jesus Christ will be like the bride and the bridegroom, that intimate, loving relationship between the bride and the bridegroom. Forever and ever and ever, you and I will live in the presence of the Lord God Almighty, his Son, the Lord Jesus Christ, and with the Holy Spirit. We will be living in unbroken fellowship, unbroken service, unbroken perfect bliss with God the Father, God the Son, God the Spirit, and every single saint who will be in heaven. The thing that makes heaven heaven is the presence of the living God. Now think about this. When the Lord Jesus Christ saved you, what did he do? When the Lord Jesus Christ saved you, he came in to live on the inside of you in the presence of the Holy Spirit. Jesus said, it is expedient for you that I go away. If I go, I'll send him, and when he comes, he'll be in you, with you, and upon you. He says, I'll not leave you as orphans, but I'm going to be with you forever and ever and ever. The Lord Jesus Christ, who saved you and me, has come to live on the inside of us. And Paul the Apostle said, he has now become our life so that when he appears, we also shall appear with him. God the Father, so intent on wonderful, perfect fellowship with us, not only is satisfied with being in heaven and speaking to us and giving us the Bible and sharing with us from there, but he's come to live on the inside of us through the Holy Spirit until he calls us home to be with him. When he calls us, he will judge us and reward us. And when he judges us and rewards us, he will assign us into the place called eternal heaven. That is the eternal presence of God, where we will live forever and ever and ever. No clocks, no calendars, no time, forever we shall be with the Lord, because one day back there somewhere, we placed our trust in the shed blood of Jesus Christ at Calvary. And the moment we did that, our sins were forgiven, salvation became ours, our name was written in the Lamb's Book of Life, and forever and ever and ever, we were deemed at that time sons and daughters of the living God, having been translated into the kingdom of God, into the family of God, where we shall live forever and ever and ever. That is the blessing of the redeemed. We are a part of the kingdom of God. Now that's wonderful. But what about those folks who are assigned to another place? What about the folks who have said to God all these years and all of your life, well, later, God, but not now. I'm too big. Would you stay out of my life, God? What you have to say in your principles and the Bible and the church and these Christians and all this crowd, they bother me. Just don't bother me. Now you say, well, I would never tell God. That's exactly what you're telling him by your life. When you wake up in the morning and go your way, violating the law of God, violating the principle of God, violating the purpose of God, when you refuse to acknowledge that Almighty God created you for Himself and not for your own pleasure, to glorify Him and not to satisfy yourself, it makes no difference what you say. It makes no difference how many times you pray. It makes no difference how many times you call on Him for help or in need, until you're willing to acknowledge your sinfulness and that you need the death of His Son, Jesus Christ, to atone to forgive you of your sin. That you believe the shedding of His blood makes the forgiveness of your sin possible, and you receive Him as your personal Savior. My friends, you're living a life of rebellion toward God. It may be sophisticated rebellion. It may be outright rebellion. It may be a subtle form of rebellion. But as long as you're having your way and refusing God, His rightful purpose and plan in your life, you're living in rebellion toward God, and you're saying to Him by your actions, "Leave me alone." Now, I want you to remember that. You're saying to Him, "Leave me alone." Well, the Bible says, once you're born, you live forever. Once you're born, you'll stand before the Lord Jesus Christ and give an account for your life. Once you're born, you will be assigned by God to one of two places to spend, to live eternally. That is, in a timeless foreverness. You can't change it. Once you're assigned a timeless forever and ever and ever. We said some people are going to heaven because they received Jesus Christ as their Savior. What about that other place? It's interesting to me, and I don't blame them. My friend, if I had not trusted Jesus Christ as my Savior, I would not want to hear any sermons about sin, about judgment, and the last thing I want to hear about is hell. That's the last thing I'd want to hear about if I were unsaved. So I'm going to tell you, my friend, don't turn it off. You could be making an eternal mistake. You say, I never have believed in that hell business. Well, I want you to think for just a moment, and let's see how God describes the only other place people spend eternity. It's interesting how He describes it. I want you to listen to what God says and how He describes the place where men spend eternity without God. Chapter 25 of Matthew, our original passage here. Listen to what He says. Look, if you will, in the 41st verse. Then He will also say to those on His left, those who refused Him, "Depart from me, accursed ones, into the eternal fire which has been prepared for the devil and his angels." Now, I want to say two things here. Hell was never created for people like you and me. It was created originally for the devil and his fallen angels. Prepared for the devil and his angels. The Bible calls it a place of fire, a lake of fire. If you will turn to Mark chapter 9, 48, you will find that it is described as a place of unquenchable fire, where the fire dieth not. If you turn to Matthew chapter 13, verse 50, you will see that it's called a furnace of fire. Then I want you to turn to Revelation chapter 21 for a moment. Here's where I want to dwell a second or two. Revelation chapter 21, as He describes what is called the second death. That is, the death that men die without Jesus Christ. Only two places to spend eternity. And here's the big question. When you die, which you will, where will you spend eternity? Will you spend it in heaven with God, whom you've loved and served and accepted down here? Or have you chosen to reject Him, to tell Him you don't want Him in your life any longer? You don't want Him in your life. You don't have time for that. Will you choose to spend eternity in the only other place? There are only two. You may in your mind build 1,000, but when you stand before the judgment, you will be consigned to one of two places, either in heaven with God or separated in a place called the lake of fire. Listen to what He says as He describes it here in the 20th chapter of Revelation and the 20th verse. Those now have been judged, and He says in verse 14, "And death and Hades were thrown into the lake of fire." This is the second death, the final death, the lake of fire. "And if anyone's name was not found written in the book of life, he was thrown into the lake of fire." Now, that's what God says. Well, somebody says, well, let me ask you a question. If the most important thing about heaven is not what it's made of, what is the most important thing about death? About hell, and I'm glad you asked that question. Because the most important thing about heaven is who is there. God the Father, God the Son, God the Spirit, created to live and love and have fellowship with Him. There's something else about hell that I want us to talk about. But before I do, I want to answer a couple of questions. What about this fire? When He says where the fire is not quenched, where it burns but never consumes, somebody may ask, well, how in the world could you have a fire and something not be consumed? Well, that's very simple with God. Do you remember when God was getting Moses' attention out in the wilderness and He saw this bush that was burning? He'd seen burning bushes before, but something was very strange about this one. Because as Moses watched that bush, what got his attention was not that it was on fire, but that it burned and burned and burned and burned, and somehow that dried up bush was not consumed. It just kept on burning. The Bible says that the eternal lake of fire, where unbelievers will be assigned, is a place where men and women burn and burn and burn and burn. Now, are we talking about physical fiery flames that scorch the cloth, burn your toast, consume a house, burn down a whole village? Are we talking about these kind of fiery flames? Are we talking about flames that burn in darkness but do not light up the darkness? Cast them into outer darkness where there is weeping and gnashing of teeth. Are we talking about the kind of flame that burns the human spirit, that burns in the human mind, that burns in the human heart forever and ever and ever? Those too busy for God, who've rejected His Son, who've refused grace, refused forgiveness, refused the blood, refused salvation, refused eternal life. A flame that burns even in darkness and shows no light. A flame that burns but does not consume. A flame that burns forever and ever and ever. A flame that you and I really cannot truly describe because it is beyond human comprehension. But it is interesting that over and over and over again, all through the New Testament, He keeps talking about the lake of fire, the lake of fire, the lake of fire. I want you to notice something that Jesus said all the way back in the Sermon on the Mount. Those folks who say, oh, I just live by the Sermon on the Mount. Wonderful. Let's turn to Matthew chapter 7. Because, my friend, you've only read a part of it if you're satisfied with the Sermon on the Mount and having rejected Jesus Christ. Here's what He says. He says, beginning in Matthew chapter 7, verse 20, so then, you will know them by their fruits. That is, we'll know each other by the life that we live. Look at verse 21. These are solemn, thought-provoking verses. Not everyone who says to me, Lord, Lord, everyone who prays, not everyone who prays will enter the kingdom of heaven. But he who does the will of my Father who is in heaven, and the will of the Father is to accept, to receive the Lord Jesus Christ as full payment for our sin and receive Him into our life as our Savior. Not everyone who says to me, Lord, Lord, lots of folks are saying, Lord, Lord. They're praying all kinds of prayers. Not everyone who prays is going to heaven. Not everyone who says to me, Lord, Lord, shall enter the kingdom of heaven. But He says, he that does the will of my Father who is in heaven, and the will of the Father is to receive His Son as forgiveness for sin. Verse 22, He says, this is where it's going to be. Many will say to me on that day in the day of judgment, Lord, Lord, did we not prophesy in your name? We did some religious things in your name. And in your name we even had the power to cast out demons. We did miraculous things. And in your name we performed many miracles. My friend, listen to me carefully. You can't believe everything you see, even though it may appear to be miraculous. You can't follow everybody you hear who appears to be doing the unusual and the miraculous, because He says, and that day, many will say to me in that day, Lord, Lord, have we not done many wonderful works, casting out demons, performing all kinds of miracles, and doing these things in your name? Listen to what He said in verse 23. And then will I declare to them, I never knew you, and that means I never knew you at any time. Depart from me, you who practice lawlessness. Listen to that. It is one thing for somebody to say, get out. Would you leave? But when the Lord Jesus Christ Himself in all of His omniscience, sitting as the judge at the great white throne, says, "Depart from me, I never knew you." Back to Matthew 25, our original passage. Listen to what He says as He's pictured here as the judge, the goats on the left, the sheep on the right, the goats signifying the unbelievers, the sheep the believers. Listen to what He says in verse 41. "Then He will also say to those on His left," what is it He's going to say? "Depart from me, ye, depart from me, accursed ones, into the eternal fire which has been prepared for the devil and his angels." And verse 46 says, "And these will go away, some into eternal punishment, but the righteous into eternal life." You remember in the 16th chapter of Luke, when the rich man died and went to hell. Going to hell had nothing to do with being rich. Had nothing to do.

so that no one can come from here over there to torment. No one can leave torment and go into the place of paradise, which now is in the presence of God, the Lord Jesus Christ, having died on the cross and resurrected to be with the Father. So that today, you and I, if we die, absent from the body, present with the Lord. A lost person passes away today, they go to torment. They will stay in torment and suffer until the great white throne judgment, when they'll stand before the great white throne judgment and then are consigned to the lake of fire, where they will be consigned forever and ever and ever and suffer according to the deeds which they've done, according to their works. Now, what is the most important thing about eternity? The most important thing for those of us who are going to heaven is the fact that the Lord God is going to be there. The worst thing about hell, about the lake of fire, is the eternal separation fixed forever from the God who created you. When He says, "Depart from me, I never knew you," His word to the lost is always, "Depart from me." Eternal separation. Listen, there's no way for the human mind to conceive of being eternally, forever and ever and ever separated in darkness, in all the loneliness that is wrapped up in the thought of being rejected and assigned by God to a place that will never end, where there is no hope and no help, no mercy. It is forever and ever and ever. Now, I know exactly what somebody's saying. I'm here to tell you, there is no way for me to believe that a loving God would ever do that to anybody. And my friend, I knew that's what you were thinking. Because you see, that is the rationale of Satan, not of God. Now, let me tell you why. I want you to think about two verses of Scripture. Let's look at them. 2 Peter 3:9, number one. 2 Peter 3:9, listen to what Peter says. The Lord is not slow. Watch this. The Lord is not slow about His promise, as some count slowness, but is patient toward you. Did you hear that? God is so patient toward us. Not wishing, listen, God does not wish for any person to perish, but His wish is for all of us to come to repentance. It's not God's desire that any person should perish. Go back over to 1 Timothy chapter 2. Look at this passage. 1 Timothy chapter 2. Listen to what he says. Speaking of prayer, in this first verse, he entreats all of us to be praying for those who are in authority over us. And then he says, this is good and acceptable in the sight of God our Savior. Verse 3. Look at verse 4, 1 Timothy chapter 2. Verse 4 says, God our Savior, who desires all men to be saved and to come to the knowledge of truth. My friend, listen to me carefully. Following the judgment, God is going to assign those who have made choices in life. Choices to reject Him, choices to refuse Him, choices to give Him no place in their life. Those choices to sin against God, to violate God's principles, violate God's laws. God is giving what they ask for. They have chosen to live separated from, listen, When you choose to live separated from God down here, you make a choice to live separated from God for eternity. The worst thing about eternity and the lake of fire is that God will not be present. Eternally separated from the one who has loved you. And I'm going to ask you again, what more could God do in your life to bring you into a saving knowledge of Himself than He's done? Listen, He gave you a Bible. He gave you people to share their faith with you. They've knocked on your door. They've handed you tracts. They come across the television. They come across the radio. You have a Bible. You've been given a Bible. You've read the Bible. You're able to read the Bible. Some of you have been taught since you were a child. Your parents, your mother and your dad, they did everything in their power to get you to believe in the Lord Jesus Christ. Some of you have not had that many opportunities, but you've had many. You've heard the gospel again and again and again and again. And I want to tell you, my friend, the more you've heard it and the more you've rejected it, the worse it's going to be on you in eternity. Because this is exactly what you've said. Listen to me carefully. Here is what you've been saying all of these years of your life. God, leave me alone. You say, well, I would never say that to God. Leave me alone.

0: When you live your life and you refuse Him, you shut Him out except in emergency when you need to call on Him for something special. You shut Him out of your will. You do not allow Him to glorify Himself in you. You refuse to have His will in your life. What you're saying is, leave me alone. Now, my dear friend, listen to me carefully. When you stand in the judgment, the great white throne judgment, and you've spent your life telling God to leave you alone, the final word to you in the great white throne judgment is, you may have your wish. I'm going to leave you alone. Depart from me, you who have refused the truth. I consign you, because of your choice not to want to be with me, I consign you to a place of eternal separation from me, which is called the lake of fire. Now, my friend, let's get deadly honest for just a moment. You don't mean to tell me that you think, honestly and truly, that you're going to live your life down here, separated from God, don't want Him meddling in your business. You want to live your life freely, doing what you please, as you please, as long as you please. And you don't want God anywhere around. You don't want His will, His way. You don't want to live by His principles. You don't want to live by His laws. You don't want to be a part of His church. You don't want to receive His Son. You don't want to sing His hymns, read His word, talk to Him. You don't want to live in submission to Him, but rebellious toward Him. Do you mean to tell me, do you think that you want to live your life separated from God all of these years of your life, and then all of a sudden you're going to be in love with Him and want to spend eternity with Him? No way. Do you know what happens when a person goes to the lake of fire? Here's what happens. You get what you ask for. Leave me alone. Do you know what's going to be the worst thing about the lake of fire? God's not going to be there. No Father, no Son, no Spirit. Leave me alone. There are only two places to spend eternity. One of them is in heaven, and one of them is the lake of fire. You and I make the final choice as to where we'll spend eternity. If I receive the Lord Jesus Christ as my Savior by confessing my sins and acknowledging His death on the cross paid the full penalty, and I receive Him as my Savior and my Lord in my life, the Bible says I am sealed forever by the Holy Spirit. I become a child of the living God, and forever I shall be a part of the kingdom of God. And when I stand before the Lord Jesus Christ and am judged, then I will be assigned to my task and my responsibility and my blessing forever in heaven with all of God's people. But if you reject the Lord Jesus Christ, you will stand before God and you will be judged for your works. But what will determine if you're assigned to the lake of fire will not be how many sins you committed or the nature of those sins or how bad you were. There is only one decision that you'll ever make that will determine that you'll be consigned by God to the lake of fire, because it is your choice to live eternally separated from Him. And that is, if you choose to reject His Son and His death on the cross as your personal Savior, and you choose to take your chances to stand before an eternal God who is all holy and all truth and plead your own case, which will be in shambles before holiness and righteousness. If you choose to reject His Son and plead your own case before Him, you are making your own choice. You cannot blame it on God. You are making your choice to live eternally just the way you're living here, separated from Almighty God the Father, Almighty God the Son, and Almighty God the Spirit. That's your choice. You can't blame it on God. Because you see, the moment you're willing to receive His Son as your Savior, you are saved and eternally secure in the kingdom of God. But as long as you live in rebellion, stay out of my life. I don't want you in my life. No time for you now. As long as you live a life of rebellion, as long as you live separated from Him here, and you die in that state, You will have made your own decision. You will have consigned your own self to the eternal lake of fire by a decision. Now listen to me carefully. Drinking won't send you to hell, but it'll make you smell like you've been there. Listen, immorality won't send you to hell, but it is a vile sin before God. Stealing won't send you to hell, but it is a violation of the laws of God. We could go right. You can name any sin in the Word of God. Not a single one of those will send you to hell. There is only one sin which you choose, which will end up consigning you to the lake of fire. And here's what it is. I'm repeating it so you will not forget. If you die having rejected Jesus Christ as your personal Savior and the forgiveness of your sin, that one decision is your choice. And when you stand before God, having chosen to live separated from Him, God will give you the eternal choice, which you've already determined, to live eternally separated from Him. That's what the lake of fire is all about. It is an endless suffering, the greatest bit of which is that you're eternally separated from one who's loved you and will love you forever. There are only two choices. Did you know, my friend, this may be the most important 60 seconds in your life? Because you're about to make a decision. The most important 60 seconds in your life. In fact, your whole eternity may hinge on what you do in these next few seconds. And I want to ask you, will you bow your head? Or wherever you are, would you pray this prayer to God the Father, trusting His Son, believing that God's going to hear what you say? Heavenly Father, I have sinned against you. I'm asking you to forgive me of my sins. I believe that Jesus died on the cross for my sin. I'm accepting His death as payment for my sin. By faith, I receive you, Lord Jesus, here and now, as my Savior, my Lord, and my life. And from this moment on, my life belongs to you. If you prayed that prayer, in the last 60 seconds, your eternal destiny was changed. If you did not, and you're not saved, it could be the worst 60 seconds you'll ever live on the face of this earth. Your eternal destiny is at stake. You're either going to spend it in the lake of fire or in heaven. God won't force it. It's your decision. And I pray in Jesus' name that you either pray that prayer. And if for some reason you did not, would you pray it soon, my friend, before you die? And prayer is too late. Remember this. If you live your life, all of your life, telling God to leave you alone, echoing for eternity in your ears will be, "You may have your wish. All alone, all alone, all alone, all alone." No wise man or wise woman will take the chance of rejecting Jesus Christ.
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0: There'll never be a time on the face of this earth when you and I do not face trials and tribulations and heartaches and some types of persecution and times of distress in our life. And as a result, we always turn to the Lord, if we're wise, to seek His guidance and His direction in order to respond in the proper fashion. If we don't and we respond in the flesh, oftentimes we will become as evil as those who may attack us if we are being persecuted, or we may become discouraged and full of distress and disillusionment and lose our testimony and our witness. And God has given to us in His Word many wonderful passages that deal with encouraging us as believers when we face those difficulties. Well, the entire book of 1 Peter was written primarily for the purpose of encouraging those who were undergoing persecution, those who were in distress, and those who were about to undergo a great persecution under the Roman emperor by the name of Nero. And so I want us to begin in our passages through these five chapters of 1 Peter under the theme of living triumphantly through our trials. All of us have them. We always will till Jesus comes. And so there'll never be any area of our life in which we can say, well, no more trials here, no more testing here. It'll always be there. Sometimes it'll be more intense than at other times, but the troubles, the heartaches, the trials are a part of living a Christian life in an ungodly world that does not know Jesus Christ as their Savior. Now, in this first message, what I would like to do is sort of give us a little background and deal with the person who wrote it primarily. And it begins with his name, Peter, an apostle of Jesus Christ, to those who reside as aliens, that is, scattered throughout Pontus, Galatia, Cappadocia, Asia, and Bithynia, who are chosen. Now, that's as far as I want to go this evening in this first verse, because I want to talk about, first of all, the people who received this letter. They were people who had been scattered primarily, probably heavily, Jewish Christians who had been scattered in this part of Asia and were being persecuted, undergoing persecution. And Peter's writing them to encourage them to be steadfast in their faith, to be strong in their faith regardless. And as you see in the 12th verse of the 5th chapter, he says, speaking of the person who had been his secretary, so to speak, Silvanus or Silas, our faithful brother, he says, through him I have written to you briefly, exhorting and testifying that this is the true grace of God. Stand firm in it, encouraging them. And so as you think about his writing to people who are undergoing persecution, you could naturally wonder, what is he saying to these people? What is he saying to people who are hurting just like we hurt? The only difference in those days and our days, it's just different people doing the persecuting, different kinds of heartaches, troubles, and trials, but all of us have them, always will, but we have the Lord Jesus Christ, and we need to be reminded oftentimes of who we are, who He is, our relationship, and why we can be triumphant over them. Now, in the 5th chapter, if you'll go back there for a moment, and the 13th verse, he says, she who is in Babylon, chosen together with you, sends you greetings, and so does my son Mark. Now, what he means by my son Mark is, that is his son in the ministry, not that he had a son by the name of Mark. And when he talks about from Babylon, more than likely, there are those who believe that Peter was in Rome when he wrote this, and he used the term Babylon as sort of a symbol of Rome, because Babylon has a very evil name in the Scriptures. And yet, on the other hand, there are just as many people and probably more who believe that he was in the Babylon on the Euphrates and writing from that area because there were so many Jewish people there. And so when he names, for example, in the first chapter, in the first verse, when he names those believers, aliens scattered throughout Pontus, Galatia, Cappadocia, Asia, Bithynia, who are chosen, if you look at a map, and if he were in Rome, that means he was looking on the other side and coming this way, naming them. But more than likely, if you and I were naming where we were going, let's say we're going west, we'd say, well, I'm going to Alabama and Mississippi and Texas and Arizona and California. We wouldn't say, well, I'm going, you know, California, Arizona, Texas, Mississippi, Alabama. And so more than likely, when he was naming these places, he was probably looking from the east and looking that way, because if you'll take a map and look at those, from the Babylon of Euphrates, he was naming them in that order. So Peter is writing to deal with the problem of suffering among those believers. Now, the time that he wrote it, probably somewhere around the time of about 63 A.D., Nero is the emperor, and the next year or thereabout, Nero is about to launch his attack upon Christians and start a persecution that will last for some time. He dies about 68. But with Nero comes a persecution that lasts through 10 Roman emperors, the 10 great persecutions. Their ultimate objective was to remove Christianity from the face of the earth, which of course you and I are witness that they failed to do that. Now his purpose in writing was to encourage them now and thereafter. Having received this, this letter became more precious to those who read it as the years went on because of the intensity of the persecution. It's like the Lord teaching you something today and you think, boy, that's wonderful. And about 6 months from now you think, wonderful, it's absolutely fantastically tremendous. God, have I needed that? So what Peter wrote in those days, as the days went on, they needed more and more and was more and more an encouragement to them. Now, if you look at these two great saints of God, these two men, Paul and Peter, usually we think that Paul is the greatest of them all. And I think intellectually and every other way, he probably was and is. But Peter certainly held his place in the New Testament. And if you remember back over in Galatians chapter 2, when Paul is writing to the Galatians, in the second chapter he says of Peter in verse 7, "But on the contrary, seeing that I had been entrusted with the gospel to the uncircumcised, that is the Gentiles, God sent the apostle Paul as the apostle to the Gentiles," he says, "just as Peter had been to the circumcised, to the Jewish Christians." So, we see these two men seeing their ministry going in different directions, though both of them had the same responsibility, and that is of preaching the gospel. Now, if you look through this book of five chapters, you'll find some keywords like suffering and hope and grace. These three words primarily. Dealing with the problem of suffering, you need the grace of God and you certainly need the hope. And this is what the Apostle Peter is writing in these five chapters. Now, if you'll notice, he begins this book by simply saying, "Peter, an apostle of Jesus Christ." And that's what I want to talk about this evening. I want to talk about him. I got so excited thinking about him and thinking about all the things that he had done. And so often people say, well, you know, old Peter, old impulsive Peter, his faith wavered on him. And we talk about him and talk about him and talk about him. But I want to just give you a little brief overview of his life. And all of a sudden, I think you'll realize he wasn't so bad after all. Now, let me just think about him for a moment as Peter, the leader. His name is mentioned 200 times in the New Testament. There isn't any other man in the New Testament mentioned as many times as his, as Peter. Paul, only 162, Peter, 200. All the rest of the apostles, only 142 times. And so when you think about the New Testament, you think about the Gospels, for example, you think about whose name do you hear second only to Jesus Christ in the Gospels, but Peter. He is mentioned more than anybody else in the Gospels, second only to Jesus Christ. Now, this is that impulsive swimmer who is always jumping in the lake trying to swim to Jesus and approve something. He's the fellow oftentimes we look at and criticize. But by the power of the Holy Spirit, his name is mentioned 200 times, even more than the giant of intellects, the Apostle Paul. If you look at his life, you'll find that he speaks out more than any other apostle. He speaks to Jesus in the Gospels more than any other apostle. He is spoken to more than any other apostle. He is reproved by Jesus more than any other apostle. And he is the only one who reproves Jesus. He's the only one who had the courage to say, "Now, Jesus, it ain't going to be this way." Nobody else had the courage to do that. You remember when he did that. Jesus is talking about suffering. He said, "No, sir, it's not going to happen that way. I'm not going to let it happen." He's the only one Jesus called the devil. All through the Gospels, this man is out front. He is a leader by nature, by character. There's something about him. He's just the born leader. And when Jesus saw him, you recall what he said the first time. Well, he is the one who interferes with what Jesus is doing more than anybody else. He's always sticking his nose into what Jesus is doing and trying to tell him how to do it, and what he can do, and what he can't do, and what he ought to do and how he ought to do it. And you and I can remember some of those things. But what happens? When Pentecost comes, who's the preacher? It's not beloved, sweet John, nor doubting Thomas or Matthew or the rest of them. It is Peter. The man that Jesus had the most problem with, took him the longest probably to teach him, he's the one who's out front. Peter is out there. And then in the New Testament days, it is Paul who said that Peter, James, and John were or appeared to be the pillars of the New Testament church. Whenever the apostles are mentioned in a group, who's first? Peter. And it's interesting, when the angels at the empty tomb, when the angels told the people there, go tell his disciples, and he only named one of them, and Peter. Somehow in the mind of God, the purpose of God, and the great plan of God, God chose this old fisherman who had lots of faults, lots of weaknesses, lots of areas of his life that needed to be worked on. God chose him above all the rest of those apostles to be a leader, head and shoulders above them all. And you see, one of the reasons most of us love Peter is because some of us are so much like him. We get into more trouble, and God has to bail us out of one thing after the other. And sometimes when you're criticizing Peter, you just remember, if you look at his life is so much like so many of us. But look what God did in his life. Now, I want us to look at him not only as a leader, but I want us to look at his strength for just a moment. You'll recall, let's go through some passages here. You'll recall in John chapter 1 how Peter was introduced to Jesus. And you'll recall in the first chapter that John the Baptist was down by the river. And he said, behold, the Lamb of God which takes away the sin of the world. And so the two disciples heard him speak and they followed him. And one of them, of course, was Andrew. And so the Bible says in verse 40, one of the two who heard John speak and followed him was Andrew, Simon Peter's brother. And he first found his own brother Simon and said to him, we have found the Messiah, which translated means Christ. He brought him to Jesus. Listen to this. Can you imagine what Jesus must have thought first time he saw him? The Bible says, he brought him to Jesus, and Jesus looked at him and said, you are Simon, the son of John. You shall be called Cephas, which translated means Peter, which means what? Rock. The Bible says that Jesus knew all men for what they were. And I believe when he looked into the eyes of Peter, he saw within him the tremendous potential. And here is Peter now, a fisherman, meeting Jesus for the first time. If Andrew had said, Peter, on their way home that night, if he had said, Peter, you know what? More than likely, you and I are going to be followers of him. And more than likely, one of these days, you're going to be a great leader in his cause. Peter would have probably said, are you kidding? Me, a leader in his cause? What are you talking about? And my friend, don't ever underestimate what Jesus Christ can do in your life. Jesus looked in the eyes of Peter, changed his name. He said, I'm going to call you Peter the Rock. Because he saw within him a potential. Jesus knew this wasn't just a normal, average, everyday, run-of-the-mill fisherman. This man had the stuff on the inside of which Jesus Christ was going to make something fantastically effective for the whole kingdom of God, and Christians until Jesus comes back would be talking about him. Well, when you look at him, go on over to Matthew chapter 4 a moment and look how he was called. Look what happens when he was called. Jesus has come now from his baptism and from the wilderness being tempted. And the scripture says in chapter 4, verse 17 of Matthew, from that time, Jesus began to teach and preach and say, repent, for the kingdom of heaven is at hand. And walking by the Sea of Galilee, he saw two brothers, Simon, who was called Peter, and Andrew, his brother, casting a net into the sea. They were fishermen. And he said to them, follow me, and I will make you fishers of men. Now, Peter did not say, well, I'll tell you, hold it. Wait a minute. If I'm going to follow you, there's some things I've got to take care of. Listen to what he says. And they immediately left the nets and followed him. Now, you see, on the one hand, we say that Peter, he was always jumping into it and very impulsive. But likewise, what I want you to see in the life of Peter, Peter had a sense of loyalty within him that is absolutely fantastic. And the more I read the scriptures about how he responded to Jesus, the more of that loyalty rises to the surface. Peter was able to make an immediate decision. Now, sometimes that got him in trouble. Sometimes he made a decision and then he thought. But sometimes he was quick to make a decision. The scripture says that when Jesus said to him, follow me and I'll make you fishers of men, he didn't fold up his nets and have a big conversation with his father. Immediately left the nets and followed him. And going on from there, he saw two other brothers, James the son of Zebedee, John his brother, in their boat, mending nets. And he called them and they immediately left the boat and their father and followed him. When you think about these men immediately dropping their nets, laying aside their life, their vocation, and following Jesus Christ, there was something about this man called Jesus that was absolutely magnetic. He said, follow me, and they immediately followed him. Well, let's move on in his life. When you look at his life, let's go on over to Matthew chapter 14. You recall he'd been following Jesus some time now, and a big storm came up in Matthew 14. And the Bible says they were afraid, and the Lord Jesus Christ came walking on the sea in the middle of the night, in the darkness. And remember what happened. When the disciples saw him in verse 26, when the disciples saw him walking on the sea, they were frightened, saying, it is a ghost, and they cried out for fear. But immediately Jesus spoke to them, saying, take courage, it is I, be not afraid. Now look what happens. The scripture says, and Peter answered him and said, Lord, if that's really you, you command me to come to you and I'll come. I'll come walking on the water. Now, how many of you would have said that? You see, Peter had already seen enough. He'd already seen enough that his faith was already rising. He said, Lord, if that's you, you call me and I'll come walking on the water. That's like somebody on the back row saying to me, Pastor, just step off in mere air and walk right across the top of these pews. Well, I'd think twice, three times, four times, five times. Peter, the Bible says, jumped out of the boat on the water to walk to Jesus. Now, sometime what we do is we major on the fact that he sank. But let me ask you a question. Don't you think we ought to give him a whole lot of credit for just getting out of the boat? He needs a whole lot of credit for just getting out of the boat on the water in the midst of a storm. And listen, now storms come up real fast on the Sea of Galilee. The hot air off that mountain comes rushing down, and the storms and the water becomes very, very tumultuous, and it was very dangerous. The Bible says that he jumped out, headed out toward Jesus, and all of a sudden, what he did is took his eyes off the Lord and began to look around, got scared to death, and he began to sink. But it was a good lesson for him, because he cried out, Jesus, save me. And of course, the Lord Jesus Christ saved him, brought him up, put him back in the boat. And I can imagine some of those other apostles would have said, Peter, don't you know better than that? Shame on you. Look at you. But I can imagine old Peter says, yeah. But how many of you have ever had the feeling of walking on the top of that? He was the only one who could boast of ever having walked on the water, because the truth is, he did. He didn't walk long, but I think I'd be with Peter, brother. Just to take two or three steps on top would be absolutely fantastic. Held up by faith in the Lord Jesus Christ. Well, on over the 16th chapter of Matthew, things begin to change a little bit now in the life of our Lord. And so people talking about who Jesus is in the 13th verse says that he was at Caesarea Philippi. And Jesus is asking his apostles now, whom do men say that I am as they hear about me preaching and teaching and healing? And so they said in verse 14, some say John the Baptist, others Elijah, but still others Jeremiah, one of the prophets. And he said to them, but whom do you say that I am? Who do you think I am? Listen to what happens. And Simon Peter answered and said, straightforward, first, unquestionably, very confidently, very sure, no mistake. He didn't say, I think. I've been trying to evaluate it. I've been observing you. I've been watching you. I've been listening to what other folks say. We've had a committee meeting and we've come to this conclusion. The Apostle Peter said, "Thou art the Christ, the Son of the living God." That is the greatest confession of faith any apostle ever made of who Jesus Christ is. And Jesus said to him, "Blessed are you, Simon Barjona, because flesh and blood didn't reveal this to you. My Father who is in heaven did. And I say to you that you are Peter, and upon this rock I will build my church." What is that rock? Not the person of Peter, but the confession of his faith. That is that Jesus Christ is the Son of the living God. It is upon Jesus Christ, the Son of the living God, that the body of Christ has been built. Now, so this wonderful time of confession and faith in the Lord Jesus. And so he says, "I will give to you the keys of the kingdom of heaven. Whatever you shall bind on earth shall be bound in heaven. Whatever you shall loose on earth shall be loosed in heaven." That will be their ministry and the authority in their ministry as they serve. Now verse 21 says, "But from that time on, Jesus Christ began to show his disciples that he must go to Jerusalem and suffer many things from the elders and the chief priests and the scribes and be killed and raised up on the third day." And Peter said, "Nothing doing." Now he just said to him, "Thou art the Christ, the Son of the living God." That is, you are the Messiah. Now Jesus turns around and says, "Now, I'm going to suffer many things from the elders and the chief priests and the scribes and be killed and be raised up on the third day." Now, how much of that do you think Peter heard? Probably what Peter heard was, "Suffer, elders, chief priests, scribes, be killed." More than likely, I'm not sure Peter ever got to the part that says, "raised up on the third day," because he says Peter took him aside and began to rebuke him. Now, let me ask you something. Can you imagine rebuking God? He began to rebuke the Lord Jesus. He just said, "You're the Messiah, the Son of the living God." He turns right around and rebukes him and he says, "God forbid it, Lord. This shall never happen to you." Now, let's give Peter the credit. Here's an expression of his loyalty. "Lord Jesus, no way are they going to kill you. You're the Messiah, the Son of the living God. You're my Savior, my Lord, and my Master. I'm your servant, and nobody is going to kill you." Now, I'm sure he heard everything he said, but I believe that the Apostle Peter probably heard when he said, "kill." Because I think if he just stopped and thought, "raised on the third day." You see, he said, "This shall never happen to you. Not that you shall not be resurrected, but you're not even going to die." Peter wasn't interested in resurrections. He wanted to protect the Lord Jesus. He says, "No way is this going to happen to you." But he turned and said to Peter, "Get thee behind me, Satan." What a wonderful relationship they had. He says, "You're a stumbling block to me. You're not setting your mind on God's interest, but man's." Now think about this. Here they are talking and Jesus says, "Whom do men say that I am?" Peter says, "I'll tell you. I'll tell you who you are. You're the Messiah, the Son of the living God." Jesus said, "Peter, only the Holy Spirit, only God the Father could have revealed that to you." And boy, I'm sure Peter was feeling wonderful. Now he turns around and says, "I'm going to be killed and raised the third day. No way is that going to happen to you." And Jesus said, "Peter, you act just like the devil." So you see how that conversation descended as it went along. And yet what happens? Jesus is not impatient with Peter. You know why? The first time he ever looked in his eyes, he knew that here was a man who had tremendous potential. Now, Peter's like that wild stallion, full of muscle, full of strength, full of power, full of speed. But until it's saddle busted, it's not of much value. You know what happens in the four Gospels? Old Peter is getting saddle busted. Jesus is having to ride him again and again and again, put the bit in his mouth. And what he's trying to do is to make him usable, because the Lord Jesus Christ knows what is in the process of happening. And he's already said, "Upon the confession that you made, I'm going to build my whole church." That is, the whole body of Christ is going to be built on this confession. And it's likewise going to be led by men like Peter. Men who are strong. Who have their weaknesses, but men who are strong. Now, he's interfering with the Lord Jesus Christ, and here he is rebuking him. Turn over to John chapter 13. Here, the Lord Jesus is coming to that time that he's referred to here in Matthew chapter 14 and or 16. Now, they're in the upper room, the 13th chapter of John. And they have prepared for the Passover. And the scripture says they're all seated there around the table. And Jesus rises and takes a towel and pours water in a basin, begins to wash the disciples' feet and to wipe them with his towel, which he was girded. So he came to Simon Peter, and he said to him, that is, Simon said to him, Lord, you think you... Now, this says, Lord, do you wash my feet? The way you and I would probably put that is, Lord, you think you're going to wash my feet? Jesus answered and said to him, what I do, you do not realize now, but you shall understand hereafter. Peter said to him, never shall you wash my feet. Nobody's going to kill you. You're not washing my feet. Lord, everybody else, listen, they may all forsake you. You can count on me. Wonder what all the rest of that crowd must have thought about him. Here he goes, blowing off again. Listen to him. Never shall you wash my feet. Jesus answered him, if I do not wash you, you shall have no part of me. Here is the secret of why God used Peter. Simon Peter said to him, Lord, not my feet only, but wash me from head to foot. Now you see, here's the way Peter lived. He lived like a pendulum. He's over here on the left and he's all the way over here. Over here he says, you not washing my feet. Oh God, give me a bath. Isn't that the way he operated? Lord, you're not washing my feet. But you know what? Every time Peter learned something, God was shaping him and molding him, fitting him to be used. Now, why do you think he said, Lord, no way they're going to kill you? Because he loved him. That's the reason. Now, he didn't realize he was interfering with God's plan, and we can't blame Peter for that. Why do you think he said, Lord, you're not washing my feet? Because Peter knew that was the work of the lowest slave in the household, and his feet were dusty. And listen, he'd already told everybody he was the Messiah. This man is the Son of the living God. He's not in the foot washing business. Then when Jesus said to him, if you don't let me wash your feet, you can't have any part in this ministry. What did he say? Lord, you have it your way. You wash me from head to foot. Now, you remember what happens in the garden. They cross over the valley and they're up in the Garden of Gethsemane. He tells them to wait for him and he says, I want you to watch and pray. And they all go to sleep. But when the Romans come and the Sadducees, the Pharisees and all the leaders, and the apostles are there. And what happens? They get ready to take Jesus. You remember Judas plants a kiss on the Lord Jesus' cheek and betrays him. And what happens? When they start toward him, the Bible says, old Peter pulls a sword. What does he do? The Bible says he whacked off this guy's ear. Let me ask you, what do you think he was aiming at? Peter was in the battle for Jesus unto the death. If you look at this man's life, he was committed to Christ. He was committed to protecting him. He was committed to following him. He was committed to obeying him. Listen, he had to be reproved over and over and over again, but every time he was, he just fit into the plan and the mold of what Jesus required of him. He was a man who was rough on the edges spiritually, had a lot of growing to do, but he hung in there, and when the going got rough, he was there fighting and struggling and standing up for the Lord Jesus Christ. You say, but he wasn't all strong. That's right. He had his weaknesses, not only with his mouth, not only his impulsiveness, but he made some boasts that he couldn't live up to. Haven't we all? Lord Jesus, every one of these other 11, all of these fellows, can't you imagine what they were sitting there thinking? All of your other followers may betray you. They may all leave you, but you just count on the old rock. He's going to be hanging in there when the rest of them are running. Do you know how the other 11 disciples grew up in the Lord? Getting over Peter and learning to be patient with him and to put up with him. Now, you just think about what they had to put up with. Suppose you was in a group of 11 and one fellow, absolutely, he was not the leader, but he just going to be that regardless. And see, Peter said a lot of things that sort of left an impression on that these were the lesser of the 12. Count on me. But when the going got rough, this old rock had its cracks. But let's give him the credit. He was willing to take on everybody who came after Jesus in the garden. I believe Peter would have given his life gladly, have died in his blood right there for Jesus Christ, and never thought about it twice. But he had to learn a lesson. It was a difficult lesson for Peter that you win not by the sword, but by the word of the living God. So here he is now. He's frustrated. He's confused. He's upset. Everything he believed all of a sudden is hanging in the balance. And he's there by the fire and hears some teenage girl says, "Say, haven't I seen you before? I never saw you. In fact, I believe you were with him. You look like one of them." And you remember what the scripture says. He said, "Lord, you can count on me." And Jesus said, "No. For the cock crows, you will have denied me. You're going to deny me." Peter couldn't have possibly believed that. But he did deny him three times. One of my favorite verses of scripture about Peter came as a result of a picture somebody sent me when I was a college student. I was a sophomore, University of Richmond, and I saw this picture somebody had, and I said, "Hey, where did you get that?" The fellow said, "Well, it came from Australia." I said, "I would really like to have that picture." I still have this picture. I hung it up in my room at college. I hung it up in my room at seminary. It's hung up in my house, in my room somewhere, ever since I've ever had it. It is a picture of Jesus Christ dressed in a wine-colored robe. It's a good picture of him, however he looked. And it is a side view of Jesus looking this way. And underneath it, it says, and in the background, you can see just the outline of a flicker of flame, so the fire was close by. And underneath it, it says, "And the Lord turned and looked upon Peter, and Peter remembered." God only knows how many times I've looked at that picture and thought, "Lord, how I need to remember." Because you see, he was standing out there in the yard and he just told that young girl, "I don't know him." And the Bible says, then Jesus walked by and he turned. Can you imagine what Peter must have felt? And Jesus turned and looked upon Peter, and Peter remembered. What did he remember? Jesus said to him, "Peter, O rock, you're going to deny me." And the Bible says, and Peter went out and wept bitterly. He had his weaknesses, but his strengths far, far outweighed his weaknesses. You see, the reason I'm saying all of this about Peter before we get to the book, because I want you to see that here's a man who isn't just writing about something he doesn't know anything about. He knows about suffering and trial and heartache and tribulation and all the rest. He denied the Lord. But Peter was a very teachable man, and that made him a very usable man. If you look how the Lord Jesus Christ worked in his life, when the Lord reproved him about something, Peter submitted. When he sinned against the Lord Jesus Christ, he repented. There was something mellow and soft about him. And so what happens? When Pentecost comes and God chooses a man to preach one of the most profound sermons the world will ever hear. Who was it? He chose the fisherman, Peter. And Peter preached the great sermon. And in that second chapter of Acts, that sermon of Peter, homiletics is the study of sermon preparation. And as I've analyzed that sermon of Peter, he has it all together. And you know what? He never went to seminary. He never even heard the word homiletics. But that is the most beautiful example of a message that he didn't even prepare. Had no notes. Didn't even have a Bible. He just began to speak as the Spirit of God gave him the word and the message. And in the power of the Holy Spirit, God brought into the body of Christ that day 3,000 people. And here he is in the book of Acts, in that second chapter, giving the invitation. He didn't have a choir. He didn't have an organist. He didn't have a pianist. He didn't have any of that. But listen to what the Bible says. That when they heard this, the Bible says they were pierced to their heart and said to Peter and to the rest of the apostles, "Brethren, what shall we do?" And Peter said to them, "Repent and let each one of you be baptized in the name of Jesus Christ for the forgiveness of your sins, and you shall receive the gift of the Holy Spirit. For the promise is for you and your children and for all who are afar off, as many as the Lord our God shall call to him." And with many other words, he solemnly testified and kept on exhorting them to be saved from this perverse generation. It's interesting, as you look at his life, something happened to Peter. You know what happened? Here's what happened. The Lord Jesus Christ said to him, he says, "It's expedient for you that I go away. If I go not away, the Comforter will not come. But if I go away, the Comforter will come. And when he comes, he'll be in you, with you, and upon you." That is, he'll make a difference in your life. He will baptize you in the power of the Holy Spirit. What happens at Pentecost is that the Apostle Peter, who had walked side by side with the Lord Jesus those 3 years, now is indwelt by him. Something happens to him. Now, he recalls those last days after the resurrection. Again, here he is out in the boat, a little discouraged. He said to them, "I'm going fishing." He's out in the boat, and here's Jesus having built a fire, ready to broil some fish. And when they find out that it's Jesus, what does Peter do? He doesn't start oaring the boat. The Bible says he grabs up his garment and dives in and swims to shore. He's the first one there. Notice something else about him. They've got so many fish, they're trying to pull them in. When the boat finally gets to shore, the Bible says that Peter goes down single-handedly and takes the net and drags it up on the shore. And they cook and talk. Peter must have remembered in those days right before Pentecost that conversation that he had with the Lord Jesus Christ. Look, if you will, in the 21st chapter of John. Here are all the apostles sitting around, of course, except Judas. And listen to what happens. He doesn't say this to Thomas or John and the rest of them, but he says they'd finished their breakfast, and Jesus said to Peter, "Simon, son of John, do you love me more than these?" He uses the word in John 3:16, sacrificial love. "Do you really love me more than these?" He said to him, "Lord, you know I phileo, have a deep affection for you." He says, "Tend my sheep." He asked him that three times. And in the last time, Jesus says, "How deep is your affection for me? Do you really have a genuine, deep affection for me?" So here's this intimate conversation Jesus has with Peter. And then here comes Pentecost. Jesus has ascended. They watched him go. And here at Pentecost, something dramatic happens to this man. He preaches this tremendous sermon. But look, if you will, over in Acts chapter 4. And how these things must have rung in his ears. "Peter, do you love me? How much do you love me?" The Bible says that in the third chapter, the hour of prayer, a man is healed when Peter and John go to the temple. Now they are arraigned before the prosecutors. And verse 8 says in chapter 4, "Then Peter, filled the Holy Spirit, said to those rulers and elders of the people." Now listen, something has happened to this man who was scared to death of a teenage girl. Listen, to the rulers and elders of the people, if we are on trial today for a benefit done to a sick man as to how this man has been made well, let it be known to all of you and to all the people of Israel that by the name of Jesus Christ the Nazarene, whom you crucified, whom God raised from the dead, by this name, this man stands here before you in good health. You can look at him and see. He is the stone which was rejected by you, the builders, but which became the very cornerstone. And there is salvation in no one else, for there is none other name under heaven that has been given among men by which we must be saved. Now listen, when Peter preaches this time to them, listen to what happens. Now, as they observe the confidence of Peter and John and understood that they were uneducated. Listen, can you imagine walking with Jesus Christ for 3 years and being uneducated? Uneducated and untrained men, they were marveling and began to recognize them as having been with Jesus. And then on the rest of this man's life, remember he's thrown into prison and here he is in prison. Now James had already been killed. Here he is in prison. What happens? Fast asleep. They're over at the house praying for him. "Oh, God, please release Peter." And all of a sudden the angel comes and visits him, releases his chains. He walks out, goes home. Girl goes to the door and she says, "Who is it? Who do you think it is? It's Peter." She says, "It's Peter." They say, "Can't be Peter. He's in jail." Doesn't that sound like most Baptist prayer meetings? Praying for God to do something, then he does it, so it's too quick. That's not the way to do it. And all of a sudden, Peter shows up and answers a prayer. And Peter lives his life in obedience to this Christ. And listen, there must have echoed in his ears year after year after year the things that Jesus said to him. How many times do you think he replayed in his mind walking on the water? How many times he heard Jesus say to him, "Oh, Peter, you act like the devil." How many times he must have replayed in his ears, "Peter, if I don't wash your feet, you can't have any part in this ministry." How he must have thanked God that Jesus was so patient with him and allowed him to remain an apostle and to hang in there with him even though he denied him. How many times he must have replayed that tape again and again and again. "I don't know the man." And how many times he must have tasted those salty tears as he wept bitter tears having denied him. And how many times he must have thought about what Jesus said to him, "Peter, do you really love me?" And how many times he must have heard himself say, "Lord, you know I love you." All through those years until finally it is said of Peter that he was crucified head downward, asking to be crucified head downward because he didn't feel worthy to be crucified like Jesus, head up. You talking about a man who loved the Lord Jesus Christ? Peter was the man. Loyal, faithful, full of strength, full of weakness. But one of the most inspiring things to me about Peter is this. God doesn't choose men who are just solid rocks with no cracks and no crevices. He chooses people like you and me who have our strengths, who have our weaknesses, who fail, who falter, who sin, who have to be forgiven over and over and over again, but who are willing to learn, willing to repent, willing to yield, willing to surrender, willing to follow, willing to be committed, and willing to give it all we've got until Jesus calls us home. That's the man who wrote this first epistle, the suffering saints. He'd been there. He knew what to write under the leadership of the Holy Spirit. Now, there are some of you seated right here tonight who've already decided how much God can do with you. You've already decided how much education you don't have, how many gifts you don't have, and how few talents you have, and you've already decided how little God can do with you. I want to tell you something. God hasn't decided anything of the sort. God doesn't look at how little your talents, how few your gifts. He doesn't major on your weaknesses. You know what Jesus Christ is majoring on as he looks at you tonight? He's just majoring on your willingness to let him have what you are to do with you what he pleases. Are you willing to repent when you sin against God? Are you willing to yield when you know you've been rebellious? Are you willing to learn when you know that you've made a mistake? Are you willing to humble yourself and say, "Lord, I've been so wrong and you're so right"? And how would you rate your loyalty to Jesus Christ when other people are using his name in vain? I wonder where our loyalty is on the scale from 1 to 10. You see, Peter is a good measuring rod for us. A man of strength, but a man of weakness. A man usable by the Savior because he had those basic qualities deep down inside. He was teachable by the Savior. Do you know all it takes to be used of God? To to have a teachable spirit, to have a humble spirit. That's all it takes. And I want to ask you this evening, how usable have you made yourself to the Savior, Jesus Christ the Messiah, the Son of the living God? How much do you and I love Him? How would we have answered that question?

days up in the mountains, fasting and praying about something. And I told the Lord I loved Him, and my throat was like it had mush in it. It didn't sound right. It didn't come out right. And I knew that something was wrong. I tried to tell Him again, Lord, You know I love You. And somehow, it just didn't come out right. Till I finally had to say, God, maybe I don't. But I sure want to. And I want to tell you something. If I can tell you, it wasn't but about 3 or 4 months till God put me in one of those situations like a vice of something I had absolutely no control over whatsoever. And for the first time in my life, I understood on the inside of me what it meant to really and truly love Jesus Christ with all of my heart. If somebody had told me I didn't know how to love Him all those years, I would have denied it. But when He told me I didn't know how, I had to tell Him He was right. It's amazing what we think we know about Him until suddenly we learn what it's all about. And I want to ask you tonight, how much of you has been fully surrendered to the Savior to let Him do with you what He will? Lord Jesus, how precious You are, how patient You are, how forgiving and how loving and how kind. I want to ask You tonight to speak to our heart. I personally want to thank You for being so patient with me for so long, while I was in the process of learning to love You and to understand what love is all about. I want to thank You for not casting me aside, not putting me on the shelf. I want to thank You for loving me, pursuing me, until one day You knew that I would begin to learn. And I want to pray, Father, for all the folks who are sitting here this evening, some of whom think they're really committed to You. But if the test came, they'd be so disappointed in themselves, as I have been and all of us have been. And Father, I want to ask You tonight in Jesus' name, would You bring all of us here this evening to the place in our heart, with all the sincerity of our heart, to be able to say to the Lord Jesus, Lord Jesus, whatever there is of me, I surrender to You. Teach me what I need to know. Do with me what You will. All there is of me, Lord Jesus, I give to You. Is there anything, my friend, that you're not willing to surrender to the Savior tonight? Has He brought anything to your mind that He wants from you tonight? He wants you to give it to Him. You may have to give up somebody, something, some plan, some desire, some goal. Will you say to Him, Lord Jesus, here's all of me. Take me and use me. Is there anything left that you've not surrendered? Whatever He takes for our good. And whatever He takes,

0: He replaces it with something much better. Lord Jesus, thank you for loving us. And it is my prayer this evening that every single one of us has laid it all down. No more arguments about following you. No more arguments about obeying you. That we might be able to say, here am I. Send me. Do with me as you choose. It's my prayer in his name. Amen.
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3: If you were going through some very difficult times in your life, probably the first thing that you'd want somebody to do is at least try to encourage you. That's what your heart would desire most of all, and that is exactly what Peter is doing when he writes his first epistle here. He is writing to encourage those people who are going through difficulty, trial, who are suffering, and who are about to go through some very, very, very difficult persecution under Nero. And you recall last time we introduced this book with the first verse, and we discussed primarily the author of this book, Peter, and of course the recipients of the book and so forth. And as we look at these five chapters, I want us to look at them under this division. First of all, that is the salvation of the believer, then the submission of the believer, and then the suffering of the believer. Now, where would Peter naturally and normally begin to encourage these people? But by first of all, reminding them of who they are, reminding them of where they are, reminding them of who they are in Christ Jesus. And so even in this first chapter, he gives them eight tremendous affirmations. Now, we're not going to deal with all of those because we're just going to take the first five verses. But you can see in the very beginning that Peter's goal here is to encourage these believers in their Christian life as they're scattered abroad all throughout Asia, as we saw last time. And persecution, some of it has already begun, but it is about to be unleashed against them in a very dramatic fashion. So let's begin with verse 1. Peter, an apostle of Jesus Christ, to those who reside as aliens, scattered throughout Pontus, Galatia, Cappadocia, Asia, Bithynia, who are chosen according to the foreknowledge of God the Father by the sanctifying work of the Spirit, that you may obey Jesus Christ and be sprinkled with his blood. May grace and peace be yours in the fullest measure. Then he says, blessed be the God and Father of our Lord Jesus Christ, who according to his great mercy has caused us to be born again to a living hope through the resurrection of Jesus Christ from the dead, to obtain an inheritance which is imperishable, undefiled, and will not fade away, reserved in heaven for you, that is, for you who are protected by the power of God through faith for a salvation ready to be revealed in the last time. Then he goes on to something else, and so we want to stop there. Now, here's the danger oftentimes of a book like this, and many of them, in fact. It's easy to get bogged down in big, gigantic, deep, broad words. Like, for example, in the book of Ephesians. We could stay in the first chapter of Ephesians for a long, long time. And so what happens if you stop at some words, you sort of lose the context of where you're headed. So I'm not going to do that in this one, as we have done in some others. I want you to get the message of the book. And so I'm going to explain what these words mean, but I want you to get the message of the book. And here's the message. The message is that when you and I go through difficult, troublesome, trying times, no matter what they are, it doesn't have to be persecution from other people, though it can be, there is a reason for us to be confident and bold and assured and triumphant through those troubles, no matter what they are. And so that is the theme we're approaching this under, and that is that we living triumphantly through troubles or through trials. And so what do you suppose he does once he identifies himself and identifies his readers? Listen to what he says. He says, to you who are elect. I want to explain what he means by elect here, but what I want you to see is in these first chapters or so here, first chapter and a half, what he wants to say is, now that you're going through this difficulty and heartache, I want you to remember something. I want you to remember what your position is. He says, I want to build for you the spiritual foundation so that no matter what happens, you can always refer back and refocus your attention on who you are and where you are. So he says, beginning. And let's read the latter part of the first verse, the second verse again, then we'll go back. He says, you who are chosen according to the foreknowledge of God the Father, by the sanctifying work of the Spirit, that you may obey Jesus Christ and be sprinkled with His blood, may grace and peace be yours in fullest measure. Now, when he says you who are chosen, you who are elected, he says, first of all, he's going to say three things in these first five verses. First of all, he's addressing them and reminding them that first of all, they are chosen or elected by the foreknowledge, listen, by the foreknowledge of God the Father. When he says elected or chosen, to be chosen out of, to be picked out of, he's simply saying that God the Father has elected them to be saved. You say, well, now wait a minute. Does that mean that God the Father has elected others to be lost? No, it does not. And there, of course, there are other people who would choose to interpret this to mean that he only elects people to service, never to salvation. But the truth is that every person who will ever be saved, who's ever been saved, has been chosen to be saved by the Lord God. You say, what about free will? You cannot separate free will and God's election. It's like two tracks. A train cannot run on a single track. It must have two. You have election on the one hand and the free will of man on the other. So who is elected? Those who are elected by the Lord Jesus Christ and respond by an act of their free will to the offer of the gospel of the Lord Jesus Christ belong to those who are the elect. So that every single believer falls into the category of the elect. There's nothing in the Bible that even begins to imply that God elects some to salvation and some to hell. Nowhere will you ever find that. So when he says you are the elect, what is he saying? He says, first of all, he says, look, addressing them, you who are chosen by God the Father. Every single one of us has been chosen. If you had not been chosen, you would not be saved. Every single one of us has been offered the gospel of Jesus Christ and we responded. Every person who responds will respond out of an act of their own free will, but will respond to the offer of the Lord Jesus Christ. He says, to you who are chosen or elected according to the foreknowledge of God. Now, did God choose to save men on the basis of his foreknowledge of what they would do? No. Because you see, when you and I think about the foreknowledge of God, we sort of put ourselves in this position. And that is that God way back yonder looked way out yonder and decided what was going to happen way out there. The truth is, when God sees everything, he sees beginning and end all at the same time. So when we say the foreknowledge of God, God doesn't have to figure out what he's going to do in the future. That means to know beforehand, that is, before it happens. Now listen, because God knows beforehand what is going to happen does not mean that he predetermines what is going to happen. Because God knows that somebody is going to be saved does not make them saved. And because he foreknows ahead of time who is not going to be saved does not mean that he determined that they not be saved. So man has a free will to choose whether to respond to God's offer of salvation or not. And he says they were elected according to the foreknowledge of God. What Peter's trying to do here is to assure them and remind them of who they are and what their position is as they go through this persecution and trial and heartache. He says, now, according to the foreknowledge of God, and that's where we get our word prognosis. That's what the word is in the Greek. Prognosis, the prognosis, that is to know beforehand. So the doctor says the prognosis is. But I can tell you they don't know nearly as much about it as God does. According to the foreknowledge of God the Father, by the sanctifying work of the Holy Spirit. What does he mean? He means the Holy Spirit sets us apart to understand the truth and to respond to the gospel of Jesus Christ. And he sets us apart for the work of the ministry of the Lord Jesus Christ. So he says, God the Father chose us in him. Listen, by foreknowledge. He also says in Ephesians 1, he chose us in him when? He chose you in Christ Jesus when? Before the foundation of the world. He says, the sanctifying work of the Spirit, that you may obey Jesus Christ and be sprinkled with His blood, which is the cleansing power of the blood of Jesus Christ. Now, so in the very beginning of this epistle, to assure them and to give them comfort and reassure them, He says, look who is involved in your life. Who's involved in your life? God the Father, God the Son, God the Holy Spirit. So that God the Father, God the Son, God the Holy Spirit has been, is now, and forever shall be involved in your life and mine. So He begins with reassuring them that you have been chosen by God. Listen, chosen by God, set apart by the Holy Spirit, and cleansed by the precious blood of Jesus Christ, which is His way of saying to them, look how secure you are in the Godhead. You're not out there just facing your troubles and trials and heartaches alone, but God has secured you in Him, and He involves all the three persons of the Trinity. And so He says, may grace and peace be yours in the fullest measure. That is all the grace, all the goodness, and all the blessing that God can send your way. Then look, if you will, what He says in verse 3. He says, blessed be the God and Father of our Lord Jesus Christ, who according to His great mercy has caused us to be born again. He says, first of all, we've been chosen. We have been elected by the foreknowledge, by the grace of God. Secondly, He says, we have been made to be or caused to be born again. Now, to be born again means that God does something inside the human spirit. That is, before we were born again, the Bible says we were dead in trespasses and sins. Through the work of the Holy Spirit of convicting us of our sin and revealing to us the sacrificial, all-sufficient, substitutionary death of the Lord Jesus Christ on the cross, the Holy Spirit revealed to us the truth, revealed to us our need, and brought about by the regenerating work of the Spirit what the Bible calls a new birth. That is, something happened to us whereby God says we have become new persons in Christ. Before dead in trespasses and sins, now made alive in Christ Jesus. Before it was our life, now it is His life living within us. We may act like what we used to be. We may think at times like we used to think. Our conduct may be as fleshly as it can be, but because we have been born again, we are brand new creatures in Christ Jesus, can't ever be what we were because of the new birth experience. Now, you remember in John chapter 3, Jesus' conversation with Nicodemus, except a man be born again, he cannot see the kingdom of God. Except a man be born again, he cannot see and understand the kingdom, nor can he enter into the kingdom of God. And what he's saying in this passage is this, not only have you been chosen by God, but he says you have been caused to be born again by his great mercy and not by your works. Listen, if you will. He says, not by works of righteousness which we have done, but according to His mercy He has saved us, according to Titus 3:5. According to His mercy. Now think about this for a moment. If you think about how you've been saved and how you were saved, if it were not for the great mercy of God, God took the initiative. God chose you. God chose to send the Holy Spirit to convict you of your sin. If it were not for the great mercy of God, every single one of us would be bound for eternal separation from God. There's not one thing we can ever take credit for. There isn't anything we've done. We have all been continuously responding to God's offer of grace. Not by works of righteousness, but listen, he said, but according to His great mercy, God reaching down to undeserving sinners, reaching down, revealing Himself by His grace, His undeserved favor toward us, chose to bring about the new birth experience. Now, let me ask you a question. How could a five-year-old ever take any credit for being saved? Do you know how merciful God is to a five-year-old? To place that child in a home where those parents were loving and considerate and unselfish, and decided to surround that child with godly parents, take them to a church where the Bible is taught, and very gently and lovingly lead that child to receive Jesus Christ as their personal Savior, and God the Father reaching down in the mind of a five-year-old child. Listen, you think about this, that God the Father in all of His infinite everything could make Himself known to a five-year-old. Let me ask you a question. How much grace and mercy did it take to save a five-year-old? Well, let's go all the way up the scale to an 80-year-old man who, having spent 80 years of his life, coming to the end of his life, somebody approaches him and presents the gospel of Jesus Christ, and for the first time in his life, he acknowledges that he needs to be saved. And so on bended knee, he confesses and repents of his sins and places his trust in Jesus Christ, and he's saved. Now, let me ask you a question. How much mercy did it take to save the 5-year-old? How much mercy did it take to save the 80-year-old? My friend, it takes the same amount of mercy. The only difference is he just gets to the 5-year-old earlier. But look what God does in his mercy when he saves a 5-year-old. Look what he delivers that child from. And look at the 80-year-old man who has spent and wasted his life. But it took the same blood of Jesus Christ, atoning death at the cross, to save the 5-year-old boy as it did the 80-year-old man. But now what about you? Think about where you might be tonight if God in his mercy had not saved you. It was God's great mercy that he sent somebody to you and confronted you with the gospel. It was God's mercy that he surrounded you with somebody who either kept telling you that you needed to be saved or you kept hearing it. That is, God saw to it in his loving mercy to you that you had the opportunity and God put enough pressure on you and you were wise enough to respond. But all the glory and the credit is God's. Not by works of righteousness which we've done. Not by our works, but by the mercy of God. There's not a single one of us. And listen, he says the great mercy of God. And you think about how merciful God has been to you and to me and to others who have resisted him. Let me ask you a question. How many of you resisted God? I mean resisted him in a very strong way before he saved you. I'm going to tell you, you know why you're saved? The great mercy of God. Suppose he'd have said, well, if that's the way you're going to act, fooey on you, and just let you die and go to hell. But listen, you resisted God and resisted God and resisted God, and it's in his great loving mercy that he persisted in sending the Holy Spirit into your life and to you through somebody or something until finally you said, yes, Lord Jesus. The great mercy with which he has brought about this whole new life for you and for me. Now listen to what he says. He says, blessed be the God and Father of our Lord Jesus Christ, who according to his great mercy has caused us to be born again to what? To a living hope. Not a dead hope, but a living hope. Now, look in verse 13 of the same chapter. Verse 13, listen to what he says. Therefore, gird your minds for action, keep sober in spirit, fix your hope, listen, fix your hope completely on the grace to be brought to you at the revelation of Jesus Christ. That is, when the Lord Jesus Christ comes and he takes us away. He says, fix your hope. Well, he says that again in a different way in verse 21. Who through him are believers in God who raised him from the dead and gave him glory so that your faith and hope are in whom? Are in God. Chapter 3, verse 15. But sanctify Christ as Lord in your hearts, always being ready to make a defense to everyone who asks you to give an account for what? Listen to what he says in this verse. Sanctify Christ as Lord in your hearts. Always, listen now to believers, undergoing persecution. Let me say something at this point. You don't have to be in a foreign land where everybody hates God to undergo persecution. Sometimes that persecution is very subtle. In this country, lots of it goes on, but also in our daily life, Satan's continuous attacks upon us, we're all under attack because we're all living in a warfare. Now, here's what he says to all of us. He says, always being ready to make a defense to how many people? To everyone who asks you to give an account of the reason why you have a hope. That is to give an account for the hope that is in you. He says you to do that. He says yet with gentleness and reverence. Now why would he mention hope so often in these five chapters? Because these people undergoing persecution needed hope. Now, what is he saying here? That you and I have been born again unto a living hope. Listen, through the resurrection of Jesus Christ. Now let's look at Peter for just a moment. When the Lord Jesus Christ was crucified, you'll remember before that, that Peter and those disciples had the idea they were going to be part of a kingdom, but it was going to be an earthly kingdom. And naturally, I'm sure that Peter must have thought, guess who's going to be the president? If not the president of the kingdom, guess who's going to be prime minister sitting at the right hand of Jesus? I guarantee you that Peter never thought that he was going to be out yonder somewhere as a guard in the king's court. Peter had the idea he was going to be up in the inner circle when Jesus set up his kingdom. Then what happened? He saw the Lord Jesus crucified, and what happened? All of his dreams and all of his goals and all of his imagination were shattered right there on the cross. Not only that, the fact that he had denied the Lord Jesus Christ put him in a great sense of depression. I believe for a short period of time he repented of that sin, but still there was this awful sense of disillusionment. Jesus Christ, who claimed to be the Messiah, he confessed him to be the Messiah. Now, here he is, having been crucified on the cross, and on occasion, if you remember what Peter said, he said, I'm just going fishing. Now, what is it that changed Peter's whole outlook? It was when they said, Peter, he has risen just as he said. And who are the two disciples that went running to the tomb? Peter and whom? John. Who outran whom? John outran Peter, but when they got to the tomb, who went rushing inside? Peter did. And what do you suppose lit the dying coals of his hope? It was the fact that that tomb was absolutely empty, and all of those shattered dreams suddenly came back together again, because Peter said, now he had a hope. And what was it that gave him hope but the resurrection of Jesus Christ? Now, you and I are around death constantly, people dying all the time. What is your hope based on but the fact that Jesus Christ has not only made the promise, rose from the dead? It is the fact that you and I believe in a resurrected, living Christ. Suppose the Christian religion was like this, that you believe everything you believe about Jesus, but he never rose from the dead. Let's eliminate that whole section of doctrine. You believe all the things he said, but he never rose from the dead. He'd be like other teachers and other rabbis and so forth. And so if somebody said, well, why do you believe what you believe about this coming of Christ and one of these days and this heaven and all the rest that you, and this answer, what is your basis for believing that? Well, there was a time when Jesus Christ was on the earth about 33 years and he died. Well, he died. Yes, he died. Well, what's the basis of your hope? Well, he said he was going to come again one of these days. Well, when did he die? Oh, about 2,000 years ago. Have you seen him since? No. Any evidence that he's alive? Well, what is the basis of your hope? Friend, did you realize that only Christians have any basis whatsoever for any hope of life beyond this one that has anything about it that you and I would desire? You and I are the only ones. Only believers have a living, vibrant hope, because our hope is based upon the visible, unquestionable, undeniable, historical resurrection of the living Christ, and that's why we sing. I know that he lives because he lives where? In our heart. Jesus Christ rose from the dead, ascended to the Father's right hand, and through the power of the Holy Spirit, he's now living within you and me, and you and I have the hope within us because we have the witness of the Holy Spirit of the living God on the inside of us, that Jesus Christ's life has become our life, and we are not scared of death because we know the sting has been taken from it, and you and I are living, we are living in the person of Jesus Christ. He is within us. He conquered death. And if he conquered it, he says he has given to all of us the assurance that we too shall conquer it. Now, for those who are undergoing persecution and facing the possibility of death, what a tremendously encouraging word. But now listen to what he said. He said, by his great mercy, he has brought about this new birth experience that now we're new creatures in Christ Jesus. Now we have a living hope brought about by the resurrection of Jesus Christ. Listen, he says, we have been born again to what? Born again to a living hope through the resurrection, to obtain an inheritance which is imperishable, undefiled, will not fade away, reserved in heaven for you. Now, In Ephesians, for example, he talks about our inheritance in the first chapter. You recall in verse 11, he says, in him also we have obtained an inheritance. That is, it's already ours, having been predestined according to his purpose. Now, when you look at the word predestination in the Bible, we are predestined, in verse 5, to the adoption of sons. He says we've been predestined to our inheritance. And he says, if you'll recall, in Romans chapter 8, in the 8th chapter, the 29th verse, he says that, for whom he foreknew, he also predestined to be conformed to his likeness. He says, predestined to be conformed to his likeness. So he says here, this inheritance of ours is an inheritance that you and I can be assured of, because he says in the first chapter of Ephesians, he says, of the Holy Spirit who is given as a pledge of our inheritance. That is, we have an inheritance. We have been born again to a living hope, to an inheritance which he says, this is the nature of it. It's imperishable, it's undefiled, it's not going to fade away, reserved in heaven for you. That is, every single believer has an inheritance promised by the living God, already has our name upon it. He says, there's no way for it to ever become tarnished. There's no way for it to ever just fade away. No way for it to be destroyed. It is protected and reserved in heaven for us. Now listen, he says, you and I have been chosen, elected by God. He says, you and I have been born again. And then he says in verse 5, we have also, or we are protected by the power of God. Now, when you're going through troubled times, these are encouraging words. What am I to do? Here's the whole principle of what Peter's trying to say. Now, facing troubles and heartaches and tribulations and trials, he said, affirm these three great truths. Number one, you have been elected by Almighty God the Father. Secondly, he says, you have been born again by the Spirit of the living God through the atoning death of Jesus Christ. And thirdly, he says, you are now being guarded, protected. You are being made safe by the power of God through faith. That is, every single one of us, we don't have to worry about what's going to happen to us, because the Bible says that we are being guarded by the Lord God. The Bible says the angel of the Lord encamps. I mean, he's got the whole camp out there, encamps around about those who fear him. So that the only way anything can ever touch one of us is, first of all, it's got to get through God. We're guarded. We're protected. Let me ask you something. Can the devil ever penetrate, sneak in under, overcome in any fashion the protection that Almighty God has surrounded us with? No way. You and I have been protected, and we are living in the protection of God. Now watch this. The scripture says that you and I are in whom? In Christ Jesus. And the Bible says that who's in us? Christ is in us. So that if you and I are in him and he is in us, the only way for anything to get through to us, first of all, it's got to get through to him. What he's saying here, he does not want these people to be afraid, but he wants them to focus their attention upon who they are and where they are. They've been elected by God the Father. They have been born again to a living hope and into and unto an inheritance that will never fade away. And he says to reassure them that they're going to get the inheritance that God has reserved for them, that as long as they're on earth, they are protected by the dunamis, by the power of Almighty God. Listen, that is protected by the omnipotence of God. Therefore, whatever's ours, we're not going to lose. Does that mean that a Christian's never going to go through a difficult time? Does that mean a Christian will never be martyred? No. Because it may be that God may choose to allow martyrdom for many believers. Does that mean that the devil sneaked through, got through, and did his thing? No, it does not. Now listen to me carefully. When you hear people giving the devil credit for destroying a child of God, I mean physically, well, the devil did it. What does this say? First of all, we've been elected by God. Secondly, we've been born again into a living hope, unto an inheritance that is reserved in heaven for us, who are safeguarded by Almighty God's power. Now, if you and I are protected by the power of God, nothing sneaks in, no demonology, No satanic infiltration beneath God's great protection. The only thing that can touch us is what God Almighty allows. I may not understand everything He allows, but He says in Romans 8:28 that God is engineering your circumstances and mine. And He says He's going to engineer our circumstances so that we will always come out the winner in no matter what we face in life. We are going to win ultimately. We may go through tribulations, trials, heartaches. We may be persecuted. We may lose our life for the cause of Christ. But listen, He says nothing happens apart from the protective, sovereign power of omnipotence who has chosen to live within you and live within me. Therefore, we can face whatever we need to face triumphantly, absolutely confident that only what God allows will come into our life. Now, as I said before, I may not like it. I may have to weep over it. I may tell God I don't like it. But if I believe what the Bible teaches, every single believer is being kept by the power of God. Now, if I choose to sin against God, then I'm going to be chastised. But that doesn't mean that God has let me loose. You see, here's the problem. Those folks who believe that you can be saved and be lost again, this is the way they see it. They see them holding on to God and God holding on to them. You know, man, as long as I endure, as long as I hang in there, I'm going to be saved. Because my salvation depends upon my conduct or my performance. And as long as I'm doing the things I ought to do, I'm doing my part, God's going to do His part. But when I choose to let go, then God lets go. Let me tell you the way God does it. An eternal, omnipotent grip. And it doesn't make any difference what you're doing. My friend, He says you are protected unto the inheritance which the Holy Spirit has sealed you for, and you can't ever be lost. It is the blood of Jesus Christ that says, I am forever and eternally a child of God, and it makes no difference what the devil and all of his demons and all tribulation, all heartache, and all troubles do. Listen, it doesn't make any difference what happens. You can't shake loose the grip of omnipotence. And what He's saying to these people is simply this. As you undergo and as you go through difficulty, you walk in it confidently that you have been chosen by Almighty God. You are a chosen child of the living God. You have been born again into a whole new life, and therefore you have become a part of the family of God, born into the family of God. Not only that, that family of God has a living hope, an eternal inheritance which is yours and will be yours forever one of these days. It's there waiting for you. And until you get there to claim it, He says Almighty God has committed Himself to protect you until Jesus calls you home. Now suppose all hell was going to break loose about 5 days from now, and you knew that persecution was going to flourish in this city. What would you want to know? What would you want to be focusing your attention on? How are you going to escape it? No. But now on the basis of who I am, I need to recall the fact that I'm chosen by God. I'm one of His. Born into a whole new kingdom, so no matter what happens, I'm walking on a different level in this crowd anyway. And thirdly, only what God Almighty allows is going to touch me. So if God sees fit for me to be martyred, I'm just going to get my reward quicker. I'm heading to heaven. And you see, what did Paul say? I have been what? Crucified. To this world, to all of its allurements and everything else, he said, I've been crucified. You see, the problem is sometimes you and I are a little bit too much alive to what's around us. And if we have really and truly surrendered, submitted, yielded everything to Jesus Christ, you know what happens? A man or woman who has laid it all down. I mean, you have yielded it all. You've laid down your ambitions, your goals, you have laid it all. Whatever God wants to give back, that's His business, but you've laid it all down. Your finances, your relationships, you've laid it all down. That is, He's got it all. Do you know when He's got it all, what you don't do? You don't worry about what you have given to the Lord God. If He's got it, It's up to Him to deal with it, and He's responsible. Whatever I turn over to God, you see, He says He wants everything turned over to Him. When you turn it over to Him, who's responsible for handling it? He is. Do you know why we worry and fret and fume? I'll tell you why. Because we still have our hands gripped around some things that we are yet to surrender to Almighty God. You want to go through heartache? You want to go through troubles and trials triumphantly? Then you focus your attention upon who you are, but at the same time, you've got to yield what you have. When you lay it all down, including your life, what really matters? My goodness, you've already been chosen by Almighty God. You've already been born again to a brand new life. He's getting you ready for heaven. Guarded unto the coming of the Lord Jesus Christ. But let me ask you a question. Have you ever been saved? That is, have you ever placed your trust in Christ? Have you ever been born again? You said, suppose I'm not elected. That's none of your business. If you said, God, I'd have been saved if I'd have known whether I was elected or not. That'll never hold any water in judgment, brother. That's not the issue. The issue is you're being presented with the gospel. And the question is, do you know that you're saved? Has there ever been a time that you know that you've been born again by the grace of God? And if you can't say, yes, I have, then my friend, you need to settle that tonight, because you don't, everything we've said has no relationship whatsoever to you. You're on your own. When you're without Christ, you're living in a world all alone. I don't care how many friends you've got. I don't care how many folks around you. The truth is that for all practical purposes, you are alone when you're separated from God. Do you know tonight that you can point to some time in your life where you placed your trust in Jesus Christ for the forgiveness of your sins, and you said, yes, I am receiving Jesus Christ as my personal Savior? If not, you have no hope, separated from God, doomed to an eternity, which the Bible calls the lake of fire. And the truth is that you're a walking dead man or a walking dead woman, wherein in times past, dead in trespasses and sins, but now alive in Him. If you've never trusted Him, I want to ask you, my friend, to make that decision tonight. Not tomorrow, not next week, not next month, not next year, but tonight. Because I can tell you, going through difficulties and heartaches and trials and troubles and persecutions, will you be ready? Not if you're not saved, you won't. Do you know why folks booze it up, drug it up, and everything else? That's their substitute for living in the grace of God. And it doesn't work. It just compounds their problems. And so I want to ask you, don't compound your problem. Why don't you just surrender your life to Jesus Christ tonight and be saved? We're going to pray for you, and we're going to invite you to Him this evening. Father, in Jesus' name, we're grateful. Grateful indeed that we've been chosen. Grateful indeed that You predestined. Grateful indeed that You knew beforehand. Grateful indeed that You brought about the new birth in our life, and that You have come through the Holy Spirit to live within us to be our divine protection. So we're settled in where we are, Father, but we're thinking about those who have no hope, no assurance, no confidence, just living their lives apart from all hope of anything good for eternity. I want to ask You tonight, Father, in Jesus' name, would You speak to that somebody who needs to decide tonight, I will give my life to Christ, for I have no promise, no hope, and no assurance, and no confidence. Thank You for loving us, Father. In Jesus' name, amen.
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3: If you're asleep and all of a sudden your alarm system, your burglar alarm system, begins to blare out and scream out in the night, you would consider that a warning. And more than likely, you would get up and see what was going on. If you're driving down the expressway and all of a sudden on your dashboard where it says oil pressure, the red light comes on and gets the blinking, you would consider that a warning and would probably pull over to the side of the road and see what's going on. When you drive up to a railroad crossing, and when you're approaching it, and the red light begins to flash, and the bell begins to ring, and the arm goes down, that's a warning. There's a train coming. Now, only a foolish person ignores warnings.
5: And all through the Bible, in the life of the Lord Jesus Christ, in the Gospels, Jesus continuously issued warnings to mankind concerning life after death. Now, your burglar alarm could go off with a false alarm. Your light on your dash could light up and it mean nothing. Or it could be that when you get to the railroad crossing, there's no train coming. But my friend, Jesus never issued a false alarm. Every time he gave a warning, he gave a warning because man is in danger of something. And in the 16th chapter of Luke, he gives three warnings. And I want you to turn there, if you will, because I want us to consider one of those warnings. And the title of this message is A Solemn Warning to Those Who Reject Jesus Christ. A Solemn Warning to Those Who Reject Jesus Christ. In the first part of this chapter, there is a warning to those who are wealthy. In the second part is a warning to those about divorce and remarriage. And thirdly, there is a warning concerning life after death. And listen to what he says beginning in verse 19. This is not a parable. This is what Jesus, who is in eternity past with the Father, has seen. So he's giving us an account. Verse 19. There was a certain rich man, and he habitually dressed in purple and fine linen, gaily living in splendor every day. And a certain poor man named Lazarus was laid at his gate, covered with sores, and longing to be fed with the crumbs which were falling from the rich man's table. Besides, even the dogs were coming and licking his sores. Now it came about that the poor man died, and he was carried away by the angels to Abraham's bosom. And the rich man also died and was buried. And in Hades he lifted up his eyes, being in torment, and saw Abraham far away and Lazarus in his bosom. And he cried out and said, Father Abraham, have mercy on me, and send Lazarus, that he may dip the tip of his finger in water and cool off my tongue, for I am in agony in this flame. But Abraham said, Child, remember that during your life you received your good things, and likewise Lazarus' bad things, but now he is being comforted here, and you're in agony. And besides all this, between us and you, there is a great chasm, a great gulf, fixed, in order that those who wish to come over from here to you may not be able, and that none may cross over from there to us. And he said, Then I beg you, Father, that you send to my father's house, for I have five brothers, that he may warn them, lest they also come to this place of torment. But Abraham said, They have Moses and the prophets, let them hear them. But he said, No, Father Abraham, but if someone goes to them from the dead, they will repent. But he said to him, If they do not listen to Moses and the prophets, neither will they be persuaded if someone rises from the dead. This story is given as a warning to men concerning life after death. It isn't just a story. It is not a parable. It is a warning of things to come for those who reject the Lord Jesus Christ. Now, there are two little warnings I want to give you before we deal with this passage of Scripture. The first one is this. We must beware not to let our emotions decide for us what God can and what He cannot do, what God will or will not do. Secondly, as we consider this passage, we must be willing to interpret the Word of God just exactly the way God says it, and not try to explain away what God never intends us to explain away, nor to add to what God does not tell us. So we must be true to the Word of God, and at the same time, not allow our emotions to become so overwhelming that we begin to fit God into a certain mold of what He can and what He cannot do. Because this warning is a warning concerning life after death for those who die without Jesus Christ. Now, I want this to be simple, plain, straightforward, very clear. I want us to use the terminology that Jesus uses so that you and I know what to expect, and we know how to share with someone else what they can expect if they choose to live their life leaving God out of it, telling God to stay out of their life, warning them that one of these days God's going to accept their invitation and choose to stay out of their life for all eternity. No amount of explanations, no reasoning, philosophically, theologically, rationally, can ever explain away a place of future punishment. In the last message preached along this line, the title of which was Objections to Belief in Eternal Punishment, we discussed the reasons why there is a hell, a place of eternal separation from God, and we considered the major arguments that people offer who choose not to believe there is such a place. What does the Bible say about this place called hell? Well, first of all, let me give you four words that are found in the Bible that describe this place. One of them is called Sheol. That's the Old Testament word. The second one is the word Hades, mentioned in our scripture here. A third word is Tartarus, where the fallen angels have been reserved in judgment, or rather in punishment, in torment, until the judgment, where they will be ultimately cast into the lake of fire. And then the word Gehenna, which was a word Jesus used, taken from the valley of Hinnom outside of Jerusalem, where they burned the rubbish and it burned day and night. And so he likened the place of future punishment to that. It is also interesting to note here that most everything you and I know about future punishment is what Jesus told us. As you read the epistles, they make reference to it, and some things are stated there, but most of what we know is what Jesus said. Now listen to me carefully. This is Jesus, the Son of God, who was before His earthly birth in eternity past with God the Father, knowing everything the Father knew. So He's not telling us something He thinks. Jesus is issuing a solemn warning concerning those who die and face life after death. And the first thing He says to us here is this, that hell, or this place of future punishment, is a place. It is not a state of the mind, it is a place. It is not somebody's thinking, it is a definite place. Listen to what He says here. Verse 22. Now it came about that the poor man died, and he was carried away by the angels to Abraham's bosom. I'm going to explain that. And the rich man also died and was buried, and in Hades, in torment, he lifted up his eyes, being in torment, and saw Abraham far away and Lazarus in his bosom. Now what is this Abraham's bosom? Turn, if you will, just over a few pages to Luke chapter 23. And you'll recall when Jesus is hanging there on the cross, right before He dies, He has been crucified between two thieves, and one of them rails upon Him and accuses Him. The other one cries out for mercy and says, Jesus, remember me when you come into your kingdom. And Jesus said to him, truly I say to you, today you shall be with me in paradise. In the mind of the nation of Israel, in the mind of the Jew, Abraham was where paradise was. So when He says, today thou shalt be with me in paradise, and they looked over into Abraham's bosom, Abraham's bosom or paradise are the same place. Not a state of the mind, but the same place. When you look at these four words, Sheol, Gehenna, Tartarus, Hades, all four of these words are four words that refer to a place of suffering and torment. But listen carefully, the eternal lake of fire, where the false beast and the prophet, where Satan and all the fallen angels and every unbeliever will spend eternity, is called just that, the lake of fire. We'll come into that a little later. All of these places are temporary places of suffering, listen carefully, until the great white throne judgment in Revelation chapter 20, where all shall be judged according to their works. And then their suffering will be by degrees according to the way they've lived here on earth. So, Abraham's bosom, paradise, is now with God. When the Lord Jesus Christ was crucified and was buried and rose, He took the final sin offering, His own precious blood, into the presence of the Father, offered it as the final atoning sacrifice for all the sin of all mankind, for all ages, past, present, and future. The Lamb of God was finally slain, and forgiveness was provided for. Now, Abraham's bosom, paradise, is now in the presence of God. That's why Paul said, absent from the body, present with the Lord. Those who die without Christ, torment is still there. Hades is still there. And ultimately, the Bible says in Revelation chapter 20 that it too shall be cast into the lake of fire, which shall burn forever. Not many people I know of like to talk about hell or torment or suffering. They love to talk about the love of God, the joy, the peace, the happiness, the mercy, the kindness of God. That's their kind of God. My friend, what you have to ask yourself is this. Is your God Jehovah God, the God of the Bible? Or is your God one that you have formulated to meet your emotional needs because you cannot stand the idea of a God who would allow you to make a choice to shut Him out of your life until finally He agrees and gives you what you want and allows you to shut Him out forever and ever and ever? The issue is, what did Jesus say about this place as he describes it in an issue of a solemn warning to those who will reject Him? He says it is a definite place. He describes it here as a place. All the four words I described a few moments all represent places. Hell is a place. The lake of fire is a place. The second thing I want you to notice about His description is that it is a place of punishment. Now, I want us to ask ourselves the question, what kind of punishment? You and I cannot add to the Scriptures what the Scriptures do not say, nor can we subtract from them what they said. I'm going to give you a list of 10 words in a few moments, all of which are words that describe the future punishment of those who reject Jesus Christ as their Savior. Now, we're talking about this same loving Savior who took the children to His bosom, who forgave sin, who stretched out both of His arms on the cross and died bearing the sin of all humanity upon Him. We're talking about this same Christ. These are His words. This is His testimony to humanity as a warning of a place you do not want to spend eternity. How is this place described? Well, let's go back for just a moment and think about the life of the Lord Jesus and His crucifixion. And you'll recall what the Bible says about the death of Jesus. The Bible says that He came to give His life a ransom for many. And the Bible says that He Himself bore our sins in His body on the cross, that we may die to sin and live to righteousness. For by His wounds, by His suffering, His death, you and I were healed. That is, forgiven of our sin and all that comes with that. All the healing that we experience comes through the cross. Now listen carefully. He Himself bore in His body our sins. Again, He says in 1 Peter chapter 3, verse 18, "For Christ also died for sins once and for all, the just, the sinless, for the unjust, the sinful, in order that He may bring us to God, reconcile us back to God, that He might bring us to Him, having put to death in the flesh, been put to death in the flesh, but made alive in the Spirit." Think and listen to me carefully. When the Lord Jesus Christ died on the cross, what was He doing? He was bearing the sin of all mankind. What was the penalty of sin but death? Physical death, spiritual death, eternal. That is the second death the Bible describes in Revelation 20. The wages of sin is death. Jesus on the cross in those moments when He was dying and when He died, He suffered in those moments the death, the torment, the pain that a person suffers who dies eternally separated from God. And look at the little inclination, or look at the little implication here. We get just a little insight into this when we look at it, that is death. When He died, the Bible says they drove nails or spikes into His hands. That is, they placed His hand on that Roman cross, put a spike on it, and with one powerful hammer blow, they drove it right into the nail, right through His hand, into that wooden cross. And just as much as if somebody did you that day, you and I would suffer the same agony and the pain, and we would cry out in utter agony when they placed both of them there, drove one through the ankles or through the feet, jammed a crown of thorns into His scalp, and He began to bleed all over. The Bible says that from 12 o'clock noon till 3 o'clock in the afternoon, the sky turned black like midnight. Here he was, separated from those he loved the most. Here's his mother, his apostles. And then finally, God the Father. Now remember this. God the Father, with whom he had lived in eternity past in perfect oneness of relationship, with whom he had lived in perfect fellowship on these 33 years on this earth, suddenly the Father turns his back upon him, and Jesus cries out, notice,

He took just the glimpse of it. He took a little bit of it. But enough to have suffered in your behalf and my behalf for all of us. He was the scapegoat. He was the sacrifice. He was the substitute in your behalf and mine. Jesus died in your place and mine. He is issuing before his death a solemn warning of what men can expect if they die and reject his offer of salvation. But then Jesus, before his death, gave us some very specific words that were words of warning to those who die without him. So I want us to look at them here for just a moment. Back to Luke chapter 16. Describing the death, or describing the punishment of this man who went to torment. Now, this story really doesn't have anything to do with rich or poor. It just so happens that Jesus chose these two men. Riches don't send a man to torment, and poverty doesn't send him to heaven. It depends upon his relationship to Christ. But I want you to listen to these words now that Jesus uses. If you go down to verse 24, it says, he cried and said, Father Abraham, have mercy on me and send Lazarus that he may dip the tip of his finger in water and cool off my tongue, for I am in agony in this flame. Agony. The agony as if in a flame. Secondly, go back up to verse 23. And in Hades, he lifted up his eyes, being in what? Being in torment. He is in agony. He is in torment. He is suffering indescribable pain. Then, go over to Matthew chapter 25. And listen, if you will, to verse 30, as Jesus is describing, also issuing a solemn warning as he talks about the misuse of life here and now. He says in verse 30, and cast out the worthless slave into outer darkness. Into that place there shall be weeping and gnashing of teeth. It is not only a place of agony, a place of torment, but a place of darkness where, and a place of crying, a place of weeping. A place, he says, where there shall be the grinding of the teeth, gnashing of teeth. We're describing the place of future punishment for those who reject the Lord Jesus Christ. Then he says it is a place of unquenchable fire. That is, you can't put the fire out. In Mark chapter 9, verse 43 and 44. A place of unquenchable fire. And notice, if you will, in this 16th chapter, that the man who died and went to torment did not say, would you send over enough water to put out the flames, because he knew it was unquenchable. Nor did he say, would you please get me out of this place, because he knew next that it is a place that is fixed. There is no escape. He said, rather, would you send somebody to my home, to my family, and tell my brothers you don't want to come to a place like this. In fact, Jesus said it is a place of remembrance. Listen to what he said. Verse 25, but Abraham said, child, remember that during your lifetime, man, you had everything going your way, but this man didn't. A place of remembrance. What do you think a person's going to remember when they get to hell? They're going to remember the opportunities they had to be saved. It may be amazing how many sermons they remember. How many times they remember being offered a tract, turning off the television when some preacher was on preaching the gospel. How many times they sat there in their living room or their den and listened, but turned it off and got busy doing something else to get it out of their mind. How many times they heard it on the radio but said, I don't want to hear that. How many times people tried to share their faith but they said, I'm not ready for that now. They're going to remember their opportunities of being saved. Remember how many times they rejected the Lord Jesus Christ. How they refused to read the Bible. How they refused to get involved in any kind of religion, or especially the Christian faith. Remember, remember, remember, remember. Listen, would you not agree that sometimes remembrance is tormenting? There's some things we like to forget in life forever. But I believe that the place of torment is going to be a place of remembrance while you don't forget. He says it's going to be a place of remembrance. It is going to be a place, Jesus said. Look in Matthew chapter 5. For so often people say, well, I just believe in the Sermon on the Mount. That's what I live by. And so I don't really believe all the rest of that stuff in the Bible. But just

0: Give me the Sermon on the Mount. Well, Jesus said one of the strongest things he ever said about torment in the Sermon on the Mount, chapter 5, he said, verse 29. He says, hell is so bad. Torment is so terrible. He says, avoid it at any cost, even at this cost, verse 29. If your right eye makes you stumble, tear it out, throw it from you. It is better for you that one of your parts of your body perish than that your whole body be thrown into hell. If your right hand makes you stumble, cut it off and throw it from you, for it's better for you that if one of the parts of your body perish than for your whole body to go to hell. Jesus said, listen, figuratively speaking, he's saying here, it's better for you to go through life maimed. No hands, no eyes, no feet, whatever it takes. The one thing you don't want to do is end up in the place called the lake of fire where you suffer eternally for getting your way. You say, what do you mean getting your way? Getting your way. God, I don't want you in my life. I don't have time for you now. No place for you in my life. When a man dies separated from God, he gets his way. God allows him to have his way. No place for God in his life. And he spends eternity separated from God, which is one of those words here, separation. Separation from his family, separation from heaven or paradise then, separation from heaven, separation from God. And let me tell you what I believe one of the worst things is going to be about standing in the great white throne judgment in the presence of Jesus Christ being rewarded. Listen, being rewarded for all the works. In the great white throne judgment, salvation won't be an issue. You'll only be in that judgment because you've rejected Christ. He says, their men shall be judged according to their works. The books are going to be open. And God has a valid account of what we have done and what we have failed to do. In the judgment seat of Christ, only believers are going to be there. And we're going to be rewarded for our good works. And we will lose our reward. We will suffer the loss of reward because of our sins. But in the great white throne judgment, when the lake of fire is opened following that, he says, men shall be judged by their works. You imagine standing in the presence of the Lord Jesus Christ in all of his glory, which is indescribable. All of his majesty, all of the brightness of the light of his holiness, all of the beauty of it all. And maybe even getting a glimpse. I don't know that. I can't say that for sure. Even getting a glimpse of heaven and then being banished forever and ever and ever, never to see the face of God again, never to see any of that again, absolutely and totally banished into a life of darkness where a person will spend hopelessly and helplessly, never ending, with no hope of escape ever and ever and ever and ever. Oh, I know what you're saying. You're saying, oh, how could God do that? You need to listen to the last sermon. Because you see, the way a man dies, that's the way his mind is fixed. This man isn't saying, I've changed my mind. I want to get out of this place. I do receive you. No, when a man chooses to reject the Lord Jesus Christ and dies in that state of mind, his mind is fixed. I want no part of God. What happens is God ultimately grants man what he asked for, and the consequences of sin reach their ultimate conclusion, and a man is judged, and a man is consigned to what he asked for because he chose to reject the other place. He is consigned to a place called hell. A place of loneliness, a place of regret, but a place wherein men are going to be and women are going to be judged according to their works, and therefore there are going to be levels of suffering. That's why there has to be a judgment. And sometimes we say, well, the Bible says it is appointed unto man once to die, and after this the judgment, as if the judgment is the next thing that follows. It doesn't. We die today, we're with the Lord, not judged at that moment. Here's the reason we're not judged at that moment, why no one is judged until the final two judgments. First of all, you and I never know, and the effect of our lives is not complete. When all of life is over, the last ripple of influence that your life will ever send out, regardless of where it is, the last ripple will reach the last shore, and then the final, genuine, true accounting of your life will be finished. When a lost man dies, he isn't judged then. He's sent to torment to suffer. The great white throne judgment, he is judged. Again, the last ripple of his ungodly life reaches the last shore of his influence, and then God judges him for the influence that he has had throughout a lifetime of rebellion and disobedience to God. The judgment will be absolutely perfect and fair and right in the eyes of God. And at that time, right in the eyes of men. He says, for example, it will be more tolerable for Sodom and Gomorrah on the day of judgment than for you, he said to the city there in Matthew chapter 11. He said, some shall suffer more stripes than others in Luke chapter 12. So that the judgment will determine the degree of suffering. So Jesus made it very clear as a warning. He's done everything in his power to keep men out of the place of eternal suffering except to force their will and to violate their free will. But he says this is the way he sees it, a place of agony and suffering and torment and darkness and tears and anguish and separation and hopelessness and helplessness. A place where there'll be degrees of suffering. That is the Word of God. You don't like it? I don't like it either. That isn't even the issue. The issue is this. If your house is on fire, and I know that it's on fire, you wouldn't want me to just walk down the street and say, well, that's your tough luck, buddy. You'd want me to come running in and awaken you out of your bed and tell you that the whole top floor of your house is engulfed in flames and do my best to rescue you lest you be consumed in the smoke and flames. You and I are living and walking around people every day who do not believe the testimony of Jesus Christ, the incarnate Son of God. They do not believe the witness of the Bible. They absolutely refuse to acknowledge the testimony of their own conscience and they spurn the wooing of the Holy Spirit. It is your responsibility and mine before God to warn them and to assure them that Jesus Christ will save them, but likewise to warn them that if they reject the offer of salvation, they choose by an act of their rejection to spend eternity separated from God. Now I want you to listen carefully to what I'm going to tell you. Here is the whole gospel in a paragraph form. Here it all is. Everything you and I believe, everything we'll ever get from God is wrapped up in what I'm about to tell you. Are you listening? Say amen.
1: Amen.
0: Because of the sinless, hopeless, helpless condition of rebellious mankind, God the Father, incarnate in His Son, Jesus Christ, the Son of God, born of a virgin, sinless and absolutely perfect, came into this world for the primary reason of dying on a cross. That was God-man dying on the cross. On that cross was placed all the sin of all mankind for all the ages of time. In the dying of Jesus Christ on the cross, bearing the weight and the guilt and the penalty for all of our sin, He bore and paid in full. Listen to that. He paid in full. He stamped it in full, paid in full your sin debt, past, present, and future. When He died and was buried and ascended, He went to the Father, offered the blood of His own death before the Father as the final payment, the Lamb of God, which takes away the sin of the world. His death and His sacrificial payment was accepted. The resurrection of Jesus Christ is proof of that. And in the acceptance of Jesus Christ, His only begotten Son, is full payment of our sin. Every single person who accepts His death as payment for their sin and receives Him personally as their Savior experiences the eradication, the forgiveness, the blotting out of all debt for their sin, past, present, and future, and they are eternally a child of God, stamped, sealed by the Holy Spirit of promise unto the day of redemption, and they forever shall be a child of God, now indwelt by the very person of Jesus Christ through the Holy Spirit, and forever and ever and ever and ever when time ceases, for all eternity, a child of the living God. That is the whole doctrine of the atonement. Now, my friend, no works. You say, well, what about your conduct? As a believer, I'm to live a godly life. If I don't, I will be chastised here in this life. If I disobey God, the nature of sin. You see, the natural consequences of sin are going to catch up with me. It isn't a vengeful God up there doing something to us. It is the nature of sin. It is the normal, natural outflow of the consequences of sin for which I have to deal with if I disobey Him. But in the area of eternity, life after death, once you become a child of God, it is what He did, not what you're going to do. He says that you and I have been clothed in the righteousness of Jesus Christ. Therefore, He always sees us under the blood. Therefore, I do not have to work to be saved. I cannot suffer enough. Listen, to suffer to be saved goes against the whole concept of the virgin birth and the incarnate birth of Jesus Christ. The only person who can suffer for sin is a sinless, perfect one, and the only person who could fit that category is the person of Jesus Christ. There is no purgatory. There is a place of torment where men will suffer until the great white throne judgment, in which men shall then be judged, and their suffering, which is for eternity, will be by degrees according to their works. For a believer to die today, all of us are imperfect. All of us commit sins. All of us make mistakes. All of us blow it at times. He says we're the children of God, growing in our Christian experience, absent from the body, present with the Lord. Listen. If you have accepted Jesus Christ as your personal Savior, you may not have fully understood what I just told you, my friend, but you can accept that as the living truth of the Word of God. You are free from all eternal suffering once you've placed your faith in the all-sufficient, substitutionary, vicarious death of Jesus Christ, the Son of God. This was given as a warning. The 16th chapter is a warning to men who die without Christ. But I want to tell you, there's no place you get into for a season, and then finally, you escape. Turn to Revelation chapter 20, and let's look at a couple of verses quickly here. Revelation chapter 20, as he's describing this final place called the lake of fire. Verse 10 says, the devil who deceived them was thrown into the lake of fire and brimstone, where the beast and the false prophet are also, and they will be tormented day and night forever and ever. Verse 14, and death, or the grave, no more death after this, and Hades, torment, were thrown into the lake of fire. This is the ultimate place men will spend eternity without Christ. This is the second death, the lake of fire. And if anyone's name was not found written in the book of life, he was thrown into the lake of fire. And the way to get your name in the book of life is to receive the Lord Jesus Christ as your Savior, and He becomes your life. Now, my friend, there's only one way to escape that. I've just told you the truth. In fact, all I have done is just told you what Jesus said in this 16th chapter of Luke. I've just given you God's Word, what the Lord Jesus Christ said in this passage, as He describes in this passage here what is going to happen, this fixed place, no repentance on the part of this person, there forever and ever and ever separated from God. Now, I want to ask you a question. Is that where you want to spend eternity? Torment, agony, flames, suffering, darkness, separation, hopelessness, helplessness, banished forever from the presence of God and your loved ones? That is a solemn warning Jesus gave me. Isn't it interesting that He didn't go into great explanation about any of those words? He just said, this is the way it's going to be. And isn't it also interesting that God does not spend His time in the Bible defending what He proclaims? He makes the statement and offers it to men. Now listen to me. There's only one way to get to heaven and only one way to avoid what we just said. And the way to do that is to confess your sins before God. That is, repent of your sins. That is, you're willing to let God turn you around, that is, to have a change of attitude about the way you've been living and recognize that you need to be forgiven of your sins and that you must receive Jesus Christ by faith as your personal Savior, that your works, You can join 10 churches. You can be baptized by immersion, sprinkling, and pouring. You can work till you are old in your life, and you can suffer forever. You'll never work your way into heaven. It is a gift offered by God through His grace. It is what Jesus has already provided for you. And my friend, you have this offer. If you're willing to accept by faith the Lord Jesus Christ as your personal Savior, the confession and repentance of your sins, you can be saved right where you are, right where you sit, where you're driving, whatever you may be doing, you can be saved right now. If you're willing simply to ask Him to forgive you and tell Him that you're a sinner, that you've sinned against Him, and tell Him that you're accepting His death of His Son on the cross as full payment of your sin, and you are turning your life over to Him, then, my friend, the Bible says that you'll be forgiven of your sin, your name written in the Lamb's Book of Life, and forever and ever you belong to God. And you're not going to die and suffer. You're going to die and spend eternity with Him. What about it? Now, I want you to think about something. In the next 3 to 5 minutes, your whole eternity is hanging in the balance. Your whole eternity is hanging in the balance. Because you see, if you've never trusted Jesus Christ as your Savior, you may have the urge to turn off the radio or punch that button on your tape recorder and say, I don't want to hear any more of that. So my friend, the next few moments could be the next few most important moments in your life, where you either turn God down one last time or forever, or you allow Him into your life and ask Him to forgive you of your sins and trust Him as your Savior. Foolish men and women ignore warnings. Wise men and women take heed to them. And so I want to invite you to receive Jesus Christ right now by faith. Let's pray together. Our Father, in Jesus' name, I pray that the Holy Spirit in this place, those who are watching and listening, may feel the tug, the convicting power. They may hear the alarm signals going off in their heart. Do it now. Decide now. Make a decision right now. Confess Christ now. Repent now. Do not wait. I pray, Father, in Jesus' name, that somebody to whom you've spoken today will respond even in these next few critical moments in their life. They say, yes, I'm receiving Christ as my Savior, and avoid eternal punishment is my prayer in Jesus' name. Amen.
1: 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Are you in the habit of applying God's Word to the situations and circumstances of your life? 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
0: One of the most important lessons that you and I can learn as a Christian is learning how to listen to God. Now, most of the emphasis that you and I hear about, we talk about prayer, we talk about how we talk to God and our faith and what we should say and what we should not say and the things we ought to pray about. But if you'll think about it, would not God be just as interested in, if not more so, interested in what He is able to say as well as what He's able to hear? That is, sometimes God wants to speak. Not just listen to what I have to say, but God wants to speak. And you see, in a real conversation, there has to be give and take, listening as well as speaking. Learning to talk to Him is rather simple. Learning to listen to Him may not be quite so simple. In any kind of a conversation, if you're going to develop any kind of relationship with anybody, you've got to be able to listen as well as to speak. Most of us probably do a whole lot better talking than we do listening. But learning to listen is a vital part of the Christian life. Think about it. 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
0: Parents say, I don't know what in the world I'm going to do with my kids. I got a couple of good suggestions. Start with yourself. You'd be amazed what happens. Because you see, listen to this. You know this. Everybody eventually responds to love.
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0: If you'll turn to 1 Peter, and we want to begin tonight with the 6th verse and go through the 9th verse, and that is, we're able to live triumphantly through our trials when we keep our perspective right. So let's begin with verse 1 just to sort of get ourselves back up to where we were. Remember that Peter's writing to those Christians who've been scattered all over Asia, which is now Turkey, and we've discussed the recipients of the letter, but I want us to read that and just recall verse 2, 3, 4, and 5, because I want to begin in those verses again. He says, Peter, an apostle of Jesus Christ, to those who reside as aliens, scattered throughout Pontus, Galatia, Cappadocia, Asia, and Bithynia, who are chosen according to the foreknowledge of God the Father, by the sanctifying work of the Spirit, that you may obey Jesus Christ and be sprinkled with His blood. May grace and peace be yours in the fullest measure. Blessed be the God and Father of our Lord Jesus Christ, who according to His great mercy has caused us to be born again to a living hope through the resurrection of Jesus Christ from the dead, to obtain an inheritance which is imperishable and undefiled and will not fade away, reserved in heaven for you. That is, for you who are protected by the power of God through faith for a salvation ready to be revealed in the last time. Now, in this you greatly rejoice, even though now for a little while, if necessary, you have been distressed by various trials, that the proof of your faith, being much more precious than gold, which is perishable, even though tested by fire, may be found to result in praise and glory and honor at the revelation or the coming of the Lord Jesus Christ. And though you have not seen Him, you love Him. And though you do not see Him now, but believe in Him, you greatly rejoice with joy inexpressible and full of glory, obtaining as the outcome of your faith the salvation of your souls. Now, these folks were undergoing all kinds of trials and heartaches, but the truth is, in about a year, all hell, humanly speaking, would break loose on the Christians all over the Roman Empire, because Nero would begin a great onslaught against Christendom. The key is not how do you and I look at trials and tribulations and heartaches in our life, but the truth is, what we have to ask as a believer is, how do we respond to them? That is, how do we react when things don't go our way? That is, when we're facing opposition and trials and heartaches and all kinds of disappointments and disillusions in life, and sometimes it may be persecution, but sometimes it may be just that part of life that just doesn't seem to be going our way. How do we respond? The believer needs to learn how to respond in a fashion that not only will keep us resting in the Lord Jesus Christ peacefully, not only content in our own life with what's going on, but also to bear the kind of witness and testimony that to the unbeliever who's struggling with the same kind of struggles and temptations and trials that we struggle with, they will be able to look at us and watch us and learn how and why do these people respond the way they do. So the key is the right perspective. Now, there are two things I want us to see in this passage here. And the first, I want to go back, and we went into great detail on verses 2 through 5, but I want to go back to that in just a moment, because in order to keep the right perspective when the bottom's dropping out and the sides are caving in and we don't know what to do next, the key to keeping the right perspective, as he says in this passage, is first of all, we need to reaffirm our position of security in Him. And what is that position? And we discussed this last time. To reaffirm our position, we reaffirm three things. First of all, that we are chosen in Christ Jesus. Secondly, we are born again. And thirdly, we are protected by the power of God. Now let's look at it just for a moment to refresh our memory.
2: He says, first of all, we have been chosen. How? Chosen according to the foreknowledge of God the Father. This is an act on the part of God. He chose us. When I'm undergoing trials and heartaches, it's good for me to reaffirm that it wasn't the fact that I chose Him. He chose me. He has chosen us by the foreknowledge of the Father, sanctifying work of the Spirit, setting us apart to Him, and that we may obey the Lord Jesus Christ, that is cleansed by His blood, that is our security is in our position in Him. We have been chosen. The second step following that choosing was that He brought about, He says in this passage, a new birth experience in our life whereby now that we have been transformed, we are indwelt by the very life of the Lord Jesus Christ. We have a brand new life. We have been born again by the mercy of God and born again now to a living, undying, eternal hope through the resurrection of Jesus Christ. That put the validity on it. That sealed our hope once and forever. Unto, that is, to obtain an inheritance which is imperishable, undefiled, will not fade away. That is, what God has reserved for us has been reserved by His divine power. Nothing can touch it. Nothing can make it fade. Nothing will destroy it. Nothing will cause deterioration. It is by the power of God that our inheritance is being kept. And not only that, He says, but He says, we are protected by the sovereign power of omnipotence through faith unto a salvation ready to be revealed when the Lord Jesus Christ comes back. So whenever you and I are facing hardship, the first thing we need to do is to reaffirm that we are secure in Him. Why are we secure? We aren't secure on the basis of our performance, our conduct, or our behavior. We aren't secure on the basis of how we respond to trials and heartaches. We are secure in the person of Jesus Christ on the basis of His sacrificial, all-sufficient, substitutionary death at Calvary. And the moment we received Him, having been chosen by Him, a new birth experience took place in our life. And God, listen, God assumed the responsibility of protecting us. As we said last time, I want to reiterate this. It isn't a matter of us holding on to Him. Because in our weak faith that oftentimes we may let go. He says we are protected and secured in Him. So when all hell breaks loose and everything goes wrong and we don't know what to do next, one thing for sure, we know who's doing what. God is holding on to us. Now, if I understand what my position is, that is the foundation of all else that's going to happen. Now, beginning in verse 6. The second thing, we need, listen, reaffirming our position in Him. Secondly, reaffirming that our trials will be profitable. Now, you and I have the most difficult problem with heartache and trials and tribulations and heartaches when we're in the middle of them and we're hurting and we don't know what's going on. Now, if God came to you and said, and look, I'm going to send you through 30 days of the worst 30 days of your life. But I want to tell you, first of all, the source of it. I want to tell you the reason for it. And then I want to tell you exactly what's going to happen. And then I want you to look out here and let me show you exactly what's going to be the end result of all of this. And here's what's going to happen. Now, if God came to you and said that, you'd say, bring it on. Bring it on. I can handle it. But what happens? Everything is going your way and all of a sudden, everything falls apart. The things that you least expect. And you find yourself in all kinds of turmoil and under hardship. And you, what happens? You think, God, what's going on? Where did this come from? What caused this? And so because we don't know sometimes why, and sometimes we don't take the time to find out what is the source of this, we respond like the world responds, wringing our hands and wondering, oh, God, what are we going to do? That's why the first point of this message is we reaffirm where our security lies. It isn't what in the world, God, am I going to do, but what's the question? What in the world, God, are you going to do? Because it doesn't make any difference what we do. The issue is, God, what are you going to do in this? Because God has assumed, listen, He has assumed the responsibility of doing what? Of protecting you. He says you are protected by the power of God through faith. So we reaffirm our position in Him and we reaffirm that we're going to profit through these trials. Now let's look at this for a moment. First of all, reaffirming our position of security in Him. And secondly, reaffirming that we are going to profit through this. It may be hurtful. It may be harmful. It may cause us to suffer. It may bring disappointment and disillusionment and grief and heartache and all kinds of trouble. But the believer has the right to claim, God, I want to reaffirm that in this troublesome time, I am going to profit from it. And so I want us to see how he describes that. First of all, he describes the nature of these trials that we face. Now, these people were undergoing not only persecution, but the word he uses for trials here, not the words he normally used for tribulation and persecution. It is the same word for trials that is found. Turn back over, if you will, to James chapter 1 for a moment. You remember what he uses? The Greek word here is parosmos, which is the word for testings and temptations. He says in verse 2, count it all joy when you encounter various trials. Listen, count it all joy when you encounter, when you run into, when all of a sudden you're confronted with these various trials. Well, go back over to 1 Peter chapter 1, verse 6. In this you greatly rejoice, even though now for a little while, if necessary, you have been distressed by what? Various trials. He says in James chapter 1, verse 2, you encounter various trials. Now he says in verse 6, you are distressed by various trials, that is, various kinds of trials. And what he's referring to here is not specifically and necessarily a form of tribulation resulting from persecution. But Peter here beginning is talking about all kinds of heartaches that result to the believer as a result of living in a pagan world. So he says, in this greatly rejoice, even though now for a little while, if necessary, you have been distressed by various trials. So he says, first of all, talking about the nature of the trials, because they're the same kinds we face. He says, first of all, they're various. And that word is manifold. That is, they come from all directions. They come from all sort kinds of sources. They hit us when we expect it, when we don't expect it. There's no way to foretell the kind of troubles and heartaches and tribulations and trials that we'll face in life. Sometimes they come, they're private. Sometimes they're family. Sometimes they're finance. Sometimes they're relationships with other people. Sometimes they're vocational. It doesn't make any difference where they come from. That's not the issue. The issue is, he says, when you encounter various kinds, many colored, many sources, many avenues of trials. He says, so you can look for them in every direction. Secondly, he says, they're grievous. Listen, he says, in this you greatly rejoice, even though now for a little while, if necessary, you have been distressed. That is, you are, listen, you are grieved about what's going on. You're feeling the burden of it. He says, even though right now you are undergoing the heaviness of it. Now, sometimes we face situations and circumstances that become very heavy. It's one thing for us to go through something a day or a few hours, but you see, the longer you undergo and the longer you walk through the tunnel and through the valley, oftentimes the heavier and heavier and heavier the weight of the burden is. That's why believers need to be sensitive to one another and to be able to discern in each other's life when we are going through troubles and heartaches and trials. And I believe in a fellowship of believers who really love the Lord God and love each other. There is that discerning spirit to be able to discern when some other brother or sister is undergoing a difficult time. There are a few folks, I think, when I see them and talk to them, I know something's wrong. And there's some of you, you can look at me oftentimes or watch how I respond and know that I need you to pray for me or I'm facing something, undergoing something. And so we need to develop that kind of spirit. Because you see, all of us face various kinds of trials and heartaches. We all face them. And he says, oftentimes they are distressing. They bring great grief. We weep over them. We cry about them. Sometimes we plead before God, God, deliver us from these things. Not only that, he says, if necessary, some of these things you and I go through are necessary. Haven't you said to the Lord, Lord, is this necessary? And oftentimes God would probably say, yes, it is. And we'd like to say, well, God, tell me why. And God says, you don't have to know why. And so all of us think sometimes the things we go through could be avoided. Well, it could be avoided. But, you know, oftentimes the things we'd like to avoid are the most profitable circumstances we go through. So he says here in this passage, he says, if necessary, some of these trials are necessary. That is, for God, now watch this, for God to get you back here where you are spiritually, to over here where He wants you, He says, it is necessary that you travel through this valley of despair, that is, if you don't respond right, and turmoil and heartache, for me to get you from over here to over here, yes, it's necessary. So we say, Lord, what about me going around this way and getting me over here? God says, no, you must go through the valley. Some things are necessary. It has been necessary down through the ages for the church of the Lord Jesus Christ to grow, to undergo persecution. It is necessary in your life and my life for God to purify us and to empower us and to equip us to do the work of ministry. Oftentimes, it is very necessary for us to suffer. You show me a man or woman who has been broken, and I'll show you a person who has a greater potential to serve God with greater authority and greater fruitfulness and greater productivity than the finest, most eloquent person you've ever met, who has somehow managed and been able to weasel themselves out and manipulate their circumstances to avoid stressful trials, heartache, breaking tribulations in their life. Very necessary. Listen, what is it necessary? It's certainly not necessary to my convenience or my pleasure or my comfort, but necessary to our spiritual growth and the building of godlike character in our life. Now, none of us like to see other people broken, and we surely don't like it. But would you not agree that the times in your life when you have grown the strongest have been the times you have suffered the most? That's true of all of us. That's just the way life is. And you see, when we respond properly, we grow. Now listen, God can have you over here and want you over here and say, all right, down to the valley. And if you manipulate and run and blame and cry and weep and blame somebody else for your troubles and don't respond right, you know what happens? Listen, you know what happens when you do that? You get the valley treatment without getting the reward. If you don't respond right, God, I don't like it. It's His fault, her fault. I don't know why my life is this way. And we blame somebody else. And what happens? Well, you're spending all the time that it would have taken you to get over here, same amount of time. And when it's all over and God lets up the pressure, you don't have anything. But oftentimes a guilty conscience and you're deeper in the rut and feeling worse about everything, when if you and I could reaffirm our position in Him, I am chosen by Him, I am born again, I am protected by Him, and I want to reaffirm that through these days of trial, I'm going to profit from this. He says sometimes it's necessary. They're various. Sometimes they're very distressful. But listen to what He says, and this is the part I like. Don't always get it that way. In this you greatly rejoice, even though now for a what? Little while. Lord, what about 2 hours? Will that do it? No, that won't do it. One of my favorite passages of Scripture, for my own consolation, is 2 Corinthians chapter 4. Look at that, if you will. If any man ever suffered, Paul certainly did, and so did Peter. So these men are speaking from experience and not having read something out of Plato's book or Socrates or somebody else. They're talking about hard, cold facts about experience with God. Listen to what Paul says in verse 16, 17, 18. If you don't know these verses well, you need to underline these. Listen to what he says. Therefore, we do not lose heart, but though our outer man, this physical body of ours, is decaying, we're getting older, yet our inner man could be suffering as a result. Listen, yet our inner man is being what? Renewed. Man, we're growing on the inside. We are being renewed day by day. For momentary light affliction is producing for us an eternal weight of glory that is producing for us an inheritance, abundance, producing for us an eternal weight of glory far beyond all comparison. While we look, and here's the key, we look not at the things which are seen, our problems, our troubles, but at the things which are not seen, Christ, the Holy Spirit, God the Father protecting us. But the things which are seen are temporal, they're passing away. But the things which are not seen are eternal. They're forever and ever and ever. Listen to what he says. For momentary light affliction. Now remember what Paul said? Shipwrecked, 40 times save one, 39 stripes, left in the streets of Lystra, having been stoned, cast into jail. Everywhere he went, they were always after him. What is his confession? Our momentary light affliction. Now, every time you get down, the next time you get way down in the dumps and you think, oh God, how much long is this going to last? Remember, the way to look at every trial, look at it against the background of eternity. Man, I mean, that's time, endlessness of time, this way and this way. Against the background of all eternity, which you and I are going to enjoy with God the Father because we've been chosen, born again, and protected forever. He says, look at these afflictions, these times of suffering against the background of eternity. Now, against the background of eternity, what is 30 minutes of suffering, 30 days, 30 weeks, 30 months, or 30 years against the background of eternity? And Peter is saying here in this passage, he says, in this you have a right to rejoice. Now he says greatly rejoice, that is, with great jubilance and confidence and assurance and rejoicing and happiness in your heart. He says, rejoice even though now for a little while, that is a little season of time in your life, because of necessity, you are going to be and have been under distress and great burdens because of these manifold trials, these heartaches, these times of temptation and suffering that you're undergoing. Now he says, what is the outcome of this? He says, now here's the reason you and I have a right to rejoice. We have a right to expect and anticipate every trial to be profitable. That is, I'm going to be better off as a result of this. Well, listen to what he says. Verse 7. He says, first of all, here are the results that you can expect. Now watch this. Here are the results you can expect in your faith. There are several things that are going to happen to your faith. First of all, he says, your faith is going to be proven. Listen, that the proof of your faith, and that word is the Greek word dokimazo, which means to put something to the test, anticipating that it will come through victoriously. That is, anticipating that that which is being tested is going to prove trustworthy and worthy and responsible and reliable. He says that the proof of your faith, that is the testing of your faith, he says, being much more precious than gold, which is perishable even though tested by fire. Now, if I should ask you at your house, suppose I just sort of caught you off guard and I said, at your house, what is the most valuable thing you have? Apart from your family. We won't count your family. We know your family is the most important. And the truth is that the world, if you ask the world, what's the most valuable commodity? They'd say gold. Isn't it interesting that it always has been? Look in the Bible, what do they do? Steal, lie, cheat for gold. All down through history, what men have done for gold. I mean, you name it, they've done it for gold. You know what God says? He says, you have a possession that outweighs gold and it will outlast gold. And the value of it has no comparison with gold because it's so far and above supersedes the value of gold. He says, your faith, much more precious than gold. Look, that the proof of your faith, the trying of your faith, which is going to bring about a strengthening of it, being more precious than gold, which is perishable, even though tested by fire. He says, for example, how do you purify gold but with fire? He says, your faith tested by fire is much more valuable than gold. It's amazing what people will do for gold. What do you do for faith? How do you increase your faith? Now he says the testing of your faith. You see, what we have to remember is this, that God isn't satisfied with your little faith, great faith. He wants perfect faith. Now, what do I mean by that? I mean this. Little faith says, oh, I know he can. Will he? I know he can. That's little faith. Great faith says, I know he can, and hallelujah, I know he will. Perfect faith said, man, it's as good as done. God made the promise. God wants us to live in absolute confidence, unwavering, unswerving confidence that if he says he's going to do a thing, you can bet he's going to do it no matter if the whole world disbelieves you. It doesn't make any difference. Now, so you and I could expect the way God works on our faith. How does he work on our faith? He says, now, The key to growing in our Christian life and the key to facing trials is responding correctly. And how am I going to respond correctly? When I reaffirm in my mind in the middle of this trial, I'm coming out a winner in this deal. I am going to profit from this period of suffering. Now he says, first of all, the proving of our faith. That's the first result. Now, when he proves us, he strengthens our faith. So here's what God does. Here's how God operates in our faith. The Lord takes your little faith over here where it is, and his goal is to ever increase the strength of your faith as long as you have breath within your body. God will never be satisfied with you being able to believe a little bit and believe more. Listen, he wants you to believe more and more and more and more and more and more so that we are literally doing what we say, walking in faith and walking by faith. As I was looking at that passage of Scripture, I was thinking about the things in my own life that God has used to lift and to build my faith. Well, I don't have time to give you all of those tonight, but I can look back in my life and I think I counted the 5 major steps in my life, things that happened where God just let me take a big leap forward in my faith. That is, here I am back here believing God and thinking that I'm really able to believe Him. And then when He brings on a test with great intensity, when it looks like a Kilimanjaro, and here I am on this side and I can't see any way in the world around it, and God tunnels through or brings us around or across it, what does that? We look on the other side and say, God, hallelujah, that wasn't so bad. On the other side, it looked impossible. On this side, we see the hand of God. So what does God do? Every time He answers our prayer, we should... This is why I say you ought to keep a prayer list and chalk off God's answers. Do you know what? Every time you put a check mark through one of those prayer requests, every time you draw a line and put a check mark, that is an indication that God has answered your prayer, and it's one more notch in your handle of faith. God answers prayer. God is trustworthy. God is reliable. Now, as I look back, and see the first big test was something that to me at the time was very big, but I passed. The next big test in my life was something again at that time was very big, but by His grace I passed. The next big thing that I'm thinking about was much bigger than the first two, and I trembled at the third one. But I thought, God, I'm going to trust You. And so I passed that. Then the next one, how I rebelled. I thought, oh God, I don't like it. But by His grace, I passed. And then the next one was bigger than that one. And that was a struggle, but a pass. And the next one was the worst of all. And I passed that one. You know what I've discovered? God has strengthened my faith all through the years as I have obeyed Him when the test came. When everything in me wanted to run or to blame or to manipulate God or to reason my way out. And God just puts you in a vice, says you've got to face it. Now trust me. Every single time the test got harder, the opposition to overcoming it seemed to be greater. And each time the end result, 2 things, but one of them was stronger faith. Now, God will do the same thing in your life. In fact, that is what He's doing. And if you look back in your life, I bet you could count some things too. And back yonder when you thought, oh God, how am I going to handle this? Now you think, my goodness, man, that's for kids back there. But be careful. He may bring you another one of those up on your blind side and check you out. Because you see, God wants to strengthen our faith. He isn't just interested in us being where we are. He's interested in us becoming who He is because of His life within us. So first of all, He says, our faith is proven. Secondly, notice what He says. He says, it is purified. That the proving of your faith being much more precious than gold, which is perishable, even though tested by fire. Now, here's what I've discovered in my own life. When the test comes, not only is my faith strengthened when I respond correctly, but there's a purifying process that you face. Because what happens when you face something you can't handle? What happens is you think, oh God, and you on your bended knee, you're crying out to God, searching your heart, searching your life, checking up on your life, repenting of sin, getting things cleaned up so that you know absolutely without a shadow of a doubt, God, I want to be sure that I am hearing you. I'm not hearing anything. This isn't my personal opinion. I'm not being influenced by somebody else. God, this is of you. And I humble myself before you, search my life, cleanse my life, purify my life. God, whatever's necessary, do it. I want to be sure I am ready for what I'm in the middle of. There's a purifying process that goes on. This is why the psalmist says that it was good for him to undergo suffering and trial. Because suffering and trial has a purifying effect upon our faith. Now let me ask you a question. When are you able to believe God for the most? When you're living in sin or when you're living in obedience? Man, listen. Rebellion against God and disobedience to God, you know what it does? It just pull the plug on your faith. It's very difficult to believe God in times of trial when you're not living obediently to Him. So that the trials not only prove and test and strengthen our faith, it purifies our faith. Well, there's something else interesting that he says here. Tested, he says, tested by fire may be found to result in praise and glory and honor at the coming of the Lord Jesus Christ. Not only is it proven, not only is it purified, but he says, our faith is going to be praised. Listen, he says, the result may be not only the proving of our faith and the purifying of it, but the praising of it may be found to result in praise and glory and honor at the coming of the Lord Jesus Christ. Listen, did you know that God is excited when you and I are obedient to Him and He gives us these big tests and we plunge through trusting Him and come out on the other side, what? Stronger in our faith, purer in our faith. God wants to bless. He is ready to bless. He anticipates the blessing of His children. So one of the results of focusing my attention properly and anticipating that my faith is going to grow stronger and I'm going to come out a winner in this situation, that's the second result besides what happens to my faith, and that's what happens to my relationship to Jesus Christ. Listen to this. Verse 8. And though you've not seen Him, now listen to what Peter didn't say. Peter didn't say, though we've not seen Him. He was writing to people who had not seen the Lord Jesus Christ because he says, and though you have not seen Him, you love Him. And though you do not see Him now, but believe in Him, you greatly rejoice with joy inexpressible and full of glory. Listen. When you and I go through difficulties and heartaches and trials and we respond correctly, and God who saw us over here and takes us through the valley and the hardship and the trial and the heartache and the difficulty and brings us out over here, not only is my faith proven and found trustworthy, not only is it purified, and not only is there praise from God for it, but my personal relationship to Jesus Christ. Listen, there's no way to go through heartaches and trials, tribulations and all the rest without loving Jesus more and believing Him more. And listen, being contented with Him and rejoicing. 2 years as president of the convention, let me tell you something. Not only was my faith tested, proven, purified, and I believe God certainly blessed me in the result of that. But the greatest thing of all is what I learned about God. You could take everything else and put it over here, and the thing that mounts up about all the rest of those 2 years is this. Something that I have known all of my life and preached to others, but it's like God kept reminding me of this. And that as I learned in a deeper way than ever before in my life, these three words, God is faithful. I mean, never endingly, everlastingly reliable. So what does that do? Makes you love Him more. Makes you believe Him more. What else? It just makes you get more and more satisfied with just Him. Listen, the more you love Jesus Christ, the less you love this world. You know why? Because you don't need it. The more you fall in love with Him, the less you need of everything else in life. That doesn't mean that you're to shut other folks out. It means that things don't have their place in your life God does, and naturally other people will, because He's living in them. So when you think about it, trials really aren't so bad after all. That is, when we count the end result. What's the end result? My faith is going to be proven and stronger. It is going to be purified. That makes it more powerful. It is going to have the praiseworthiness of Jesus Christ. My love for Jesus is going to be greater.

0: Don't bother me. I like it cozy and convenient and cool. Just don't mess with me. Oh, I'm willing to come to church, but just don't get me involved. You know what God's doing? Hey, listen, God has us in school down here. I don't know about you, but I want to make an A. Amen? I want to get on His dean's list when it comes to responding properly, because I know what happens. Everything in you of any value whatsoever, becomes more and more useful to God. Now, I don't mean that God can love you anymore. He can't love you anymore. But listen, God gets excited over you when you obey Him and when you're growing in Him. Now listen, you either grow or you die, one of the two. Now, let me ask you a question. How do you respond when troubles come? You want to fight, blame, accuse, run, escape, give up, quit, get in despair, disillusionment, say it's hopeless, blame God, get angry at God? Oh, my friend, do you want the wonderful, wonderful, wonderful privilege of taking a big, giant leap in your faith, in your growth, and in your loving devotion to Jesus Christ? Now, one thing I know for sure, you're going to get the opportunity. That I know for sure, you're going to have the opportunity. May the Lord bless you when the opportunity comes. Father, we thank You for loving us. We wouldn't have it any other way than the way You've made it. We don't want convenience and comfort and coziness. We want character. We want Christ-likeness. We want You, Lord Jesus, to fulfill Your great purpose in each one of us. And Father, I want to pray for that somebody here this evening who has never placed their trust in Christ Jesus as their Savior. Their life so far has been one big waste, one big long act of rebellion, and is going to be an eternal disappointment if there's not a change. And so I want to ask You to help that person understand, if they'll place their trust, that is their faith, in the shed blood of Jesus Christ at Calvary and receive Him as their personal Savior, not only will You forgive their sins, but You will come into their life and then You will live through them, enabling them to face trials just as we've described tonight. Then somebody here, Father, who's complaining and moaning and groaning about their circumstances, I pray that they'll just lay them down and start thanking You tonight for them. Thanking You for the privilege of growing in their faith and growing in their loving devotion to You. And Father, I pray that the Spirit of God will bless us and speak to us and give us freedom and liberty to respond, is my prayer in Jesus' name. Amen.
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3: Today's scripture reading is Psalm 46, verses 1 through 11. God is our refuge and strength, a very present help in trouble. Therefore, we will not fear, though the earth should change, and though the mountains slip into the heart of the sea, though its waters roar and foam, though the mountains quake at its swelling pride. There is a river whose streams make glad the city of God, the holy dwelling places of the Most High. God is in the midst of her. She will not be moved. God will help her when morning dawns. The nations made an uproar. The kingdoms tottered. He raised His voice. The earth melted. The Lord of hosts is with us. The God of Jacob is our stronghold. Come, behold the works of the Lord, who has wrought desolations in the earth. He makes wars to cease to the end of the earth. He breaks the bow and cuts the spear in two. He burns the chariots with fire. Cease striving and know that I am God. I will be exalted among the nations. I will be exalted in the earth. The Lord of hosts is with us. The God of Jacob is our stronghold.
2: I'm out of here. Most of us feel this way at some point. When

0: Circumstances feel overwhelming or the daily grind seems unbearable, we long to escape. The pressure builds and we want relief. But the Father has a better way. Instead of fighting against stressful situations, we can learn to be at rest in Him. To the psalmist, this meant being still and knowing that God is truly God. Jesus promises the same peace in the midst of trials when we let go of our troubles and entrust them to His care. As we draw near to Him and absorb the truth of Scripture, we begin to experience a calmness of spirit we couldn't create on our own. Most of all, God wants us to know who He is. As we trust in His absolute sovereignty, accept the goodness of His plans, and receive His deep abiding love for us, trust grows naturally. Then we find it easier to be still, to stop striving, and truly rest in the knowledge that He is God. The better we understand our Heavenly Father, the more we're able to walk through difficult circumstances with calmness and confidence. This is the peace that doesn't depend on our circumstances changing, but on knowing the One who's in control of all things.
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3: 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It says, to God, no trespassing. I want to tell you, my friend, that's not commitment. 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He is Lord of our life.
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3: If you'll turn to 2 Corinthians chapter 12, and what I want us to do is I want us to see what Paul learned about adversity according to what he says in verses 7 through 10. So, if you'll begin reading with me in verse 7, Paul says, because of the surpassing greatness of the revelations, for this reason, to keep me from exalting myself, there was given to me a thorn in the flesh, a messenger of Satan to buffet me to keep me from exalting myself. Concerning this, he says, I entreated the Lord three times that he might depart from me. And he said to me, my grace is sufficient for you. My power is perfected in weakness. Most gladly, therefore, I will rather boast about my weakness that the power of Christ may dwell in me. Therefore, he says, I am well content with weaknesses, with insults, distresses, persecutions, difficulties, for Christ's sake. But when I am weak, then am I strong. Now, what I want us to do first of all here is to look at the adversity with which Paul himself suffered. And if you'll notice what he says here when he says in verse 7, to keep him from exalting himself, there was given to him a thorn in the flesh. Now, the word thorn here in the Greek is pronounced just like you and I would pronounce a seafood. That is, scallops. That's really what that word is in the Greek. It is the only time it is used in the New Testament. Now, there are other times in which the word thorn is used, but not this one. This word thorn means a sharp, pointed stake. It could be short, it could be long, depending upon what they would do with it. If it was short, they would impale a man to the ground, for example. He would be tortured with it. Or, in order to protect their fortifications, they would point these long, sharp stakes, stick them deep in the ground, bury them deep in the ground, point it outward toward the approaching enemy. Or they would dig holes, place all these stakes in the holes, cover the hole, and then the encroaching enemy, of course, would fall into the hole and fall upon all these sharp, pointed stakes. And so What the implication here is this isn't some little rose bush thorn about a half inch long. This is a very, very intense, painful thing that Paul is suffering when he calls it here a thorn in the flesh. Now when he says also a messenger of Satan to buffet me, the word here is the same word found in Mark chapter 14. Look there if you will, and verse 65. And then you'll get an idea of how Paul was affected by this particular thorn in the flesh. In Mark 14, 65, Jesus here is being prepared for the cross. And the scripture says in verse 65, and some began to spit at him and to blindfold him and to beat him with their fists. That is, they weren't just sort of slapping Jesus on the jaw. The Bible says they were beating him with their fist, balling it up and sucking him with it, beating him with a fist. So Paul uses this same word here in 2 Corinthians chapter 12 to describe what his suffering was, what his adversity was. He says it was as painful as one of these stakes driven into his body. He says the way he suffered was like being beaten by somebody beating him, beating his body with their balled up fist. So Paul is talking about intense pain and a very, very real adversity. Now there are lots of people who'd like to know what that adversity is, and as I've referred to it before, nobody knows. All kinds of theologians have tried to decide what Paul was suffering from, but one thing we know for sure, God knew better than to tell us what it was. Because if we had had the same suffering, we'd say, oh, I'm just suffering for Jesus. Same thing Paul had, excuse me. Same suffering Paul had, which would have been a matter of pride on our part. Secondly, if someone had had the same problem Paul had and did not suffer as much, they'd say, well, you know, I'm doing a little bit better than Paul. I don't feel like Paul had. So there'd be no way in the world for us to come out winning if we had the same problem that Paul had. So God never told us how, or rather what it was. And what it was really isn't the issue. The issue is how did Paul respond to it? Now, when you think about Paul's response and what he said about his adversity, the important thing to remember is this, that Paul suffered greatly. Now, what I'd like for us to do, and I want you to get your pencil and paper out now, what I want us to do is I want us to look at these verses in the light of what we just shared and answer this simple question. What lessons did Paul learn personally about adversity as a result of what he suffered? We don't have to know exactly what he suffered. We just know that he suffered painfully, or he would never have used these two words, thorn, which indicates some kind of prickly or some kind of very, very difficult, intimate pain, like a stake driven into his body, and to feel like he was being beaten all over. I believe Paul is referring to something here that is physical. Now, in the light of this, remembering now who he was and what he did, remembering that he wrote some of his most precious epistles sitting in a prison. Listen, he not only sat in a prison and was in prison in Jerusalem, Caesarea, Rome, he still had this adversity with him. Traveling, preaching the gospel, he still had it with him. Here was a man who suffered unbelievably. You don't hear him sitting in a prison saying, I wish y'all would pray for me. I'm suffering. I don't know why God does these things to me. I don't know why the Lord allows Satan to treat me this way. What do you hear out of this man? Victory, triumph. He learned something in adversity, and 2,000 years later, when we want to learn how to respond to adversity, where do we go? But to the man who endured it until God showed him how to live victorious in, through, over, and along with his adversity. So, what is one of the first lessons that Paul learned? One of the first lessons that Paul learned was, there is a divine purpose behind all adversity. He said, because of the surpassing greatness of the revelations, for this reason, to keep me from exalting myself. Paul knew there was a divine reason behind his adversity. He says there is a reason behind it. Number two, He learned that God may reveal the reason for that adversity. He does not always do, but he says that for him, it was because God wanted to protect him from exalting himself. So God saw fit to show Paul the reason for his adversity, though he may not always do that. Now, that does not mean that the first time Paul prayed and said, Lord, why am I suffering like this, Paul, that God said, Paul, here's the reason you're suffering. You'll notice he says he prayed three times. And more than likely, I believe it was after the third time or that third season of prayer that God showed Paul why he was suffering. He prayed once for God to release him and he didn't. Twice that God would remove it and he didn't. The third time God would remove it and it did not. And I believe after the third time that Paul had an experience with Jesus Christ whereby he understood what the reason for that adversity was. And I think you and I need to ask, why is this in my life and why am I suffering this? And there's nothing wrong with asking that. Don't judge yourself or condemn yourself for asking why. Number three, adversity, Paul learned, can be a gift from God. Notice how he says it. He says, because of the surpassing greatness of the revelations, for this reason, he says, to keep me from exalting myself, there was given to me. When Paul got through, when he passed through the trauma of it all, he began to see it as a gift from God. Now, the messenger was Satan. He says, but he saw it. A messenger, he says, of Satan to buffet him. He says, but there was given to him a very painful experience that he had to suffer. But it was given to him to protect him, to keep him from exalting himself, lest God put him on the shelf as a useless servant because of the pride in his life. The fourth thing that Paul learned about adversity is this, that adversity, even though it's from God, can be very, very painful. Thorn, buffeted, those two words indicate something of the intensity with which Paul suffered. Well, what would you and I think? You and I would think the same thing Paul thought, and that is that more than likely, Lord, here you've called me to preach the gospel, and you've given me, as he said, these surpassing revelations that you've never given to anybody else in the world. You've given me all this truth, and here I am lying out, stretched out, don't have the energy to get up and put one foot in front of the other, and I'm itching to preach the gospel. There are people I preach to that need me to come back and share the gospel. These young believers need to be encouraged in the faith. There are multitudes of people out there who've never heard the gospel. And God, here I am lying, stretched out, can't do a thing. God, where are you? Now, you think that upset God? That didn't upset God. That's what you and I would have said. Lord, what in the world's going on? You called me to preach the gospel. You've given me all this truth. And here I am, so absolutely drained of energy, throbbing headache. My body feels like somebody's beating me up. I can't move. I'm absolutely useless to you. Paul learned something about adversity, and he certainly learned that he wasn't useless before God. So it can be very painful. Number five, Paul learned that Satan can be the agent by which adversity comes. Listen to what he said. He says, there was given to me a thorn in the flesh, a messenger of Satan. Now, just because it comes in a very difficult fashion or in a very grievous fashion doesn't mean that God had nothing to do with it. And all you have to do is to turn to the book of Job and read the first chapter. God and Satan had a conversation about Job. You can't remove God from the adversity with which Job suffered. And you see, I'm going to say this again because there's so many people who feel like that God has nothing to do with any pain, any suffering, any troubles, any heartaches, any of that, that life's supposed to be smooth if God is in it. It just doesn't match up with Scripture to believe that. Now, the agent can be somebody in your family, can be somebody you work with, whatever it might be. But Satan knows how to stir up all kind of things. But God knows how to take advantage of every one of those situations. All right, number six, he learned the lesson that God sends adversities to help, never to hinder us. Now you say, well, how in the world could that help Paul? Well, let me ask you a question. Can't you figure that out already? 2,000 years later, who are we talking about? Paul, what are we talking about? His adversity. When we want help and comfort and assurance and strength, where do we turn? We turn to the Apostle Paul. Paul learned that adversity is never sent in order to hurt us, but always to help us. And even when he was hurting in the midst of it all, he knew that God was doing something tremendous in his life. And we have to see it from Paul's perspective. God doesn't send it to hurt. God always sends it to help. Now, you and I would have to face the fact, is it not true that sometimes when God's worked in your life and my life, and He's reached way down inside of us to pull out old roots of bitterness or resentment or attitudes that shouldn't be there, that they hurt every inch He pulled, they hurt all the way out, and we cried and we wept and we kicked and we screamed and we hollered and we bellyached before God and we fumed and we fussed and He kept on pulling, and finally we said, hallelujah, thank you, Lord. God knows exactly what it takes. So you see, Paul learned that God never sent it to hurt, but always to help. The next thing, number 7, to keep you in line there, the 7th thing is that God never scolds us for praying for release from adversity. He never scolds us. Listen to what he said. He said, verse 8, concerning this, I entreated the Lord 3 times that the adversity might depart from me. God didn't say, Paul, shame on you. Can't take it, can you? Why are you asking me to release this from you? You're my example. You're my pioneer missionary. You're my evangelist. Shame on you for praying for me to release this. God didn't scold him for that. And let me tell you something. And I want you to remember this. You remember when Jesus Christ was in the Garden of Gethsemane and crying out to the Father, the cup. He says, if it be possible, let this cup pass from me. He didn't want to be separated from his Father. Remember this, that in eternity past, which is an immeasurable time, Jesus Christ and God the Father had always been in a oneness of relationship. And now he is about to be separated from the Father at the cross in order to suffer for your sins and my sins. And what is he doing? He's crying out to the Father. And the Bible doesn't say that he just gently and very primly walked over and knelt down before the Heavenly Father and folded his hands and said, Father, that's not what he did. The Bible says he sweated. He sweated as if it were drops of blood in anguish, in turmoil. Jesus was in the tribulation of the trial and the suffering of being separated from one with whom he had never been separated in eternity past. I'm saying all that to say this to you. When adversity comes, don't feel bad if you say, God, please take it away. You don't have to feel guilty for that. He may take it away in 24 hours, 24 minutes, 24 seconds, or he may never take it away. But I want to show you something. You don't have to feel guilty for asking God to take it away. And let me show you why. When Paul said, Lord, take it away, that's what he was saying in this passage, take it away. Verse 9 says that God said, God's response to him was not, Paul, aren't you ashamed? But he said to him, my grace is sufficient. What a loving answer to a prayer of desperation. Take it away. He said, my grace is sufficient. Number 8, Paul learned that God will comfort us in our adversity. Listen to what he said. Crying out to the Lord, he says, this thorn in my flesh, buffeting, being beaten as if it were my body was tossed here and there by fisticuffs, he says in verse 8, he said to me, my grace is sufficient to you, sufficient for you. What did he learn? That even in the midst, listen, watch this, not after he had taken the adversity away, but that God would sufficiently and adequately comfort even in the midst of his most trying times. All right? Then the scripture tells us here, I believe, what Paul learned, and that is he not only would comfort us, but number 9, we are never alone in our adversity. Now, here's a beautiful phrase I want you to notice. We're never alone in our adversity. He said when he prayed for God to release him, the scripture says that God said, my grace is sufficient. Immediately, instantaneously, he knew he was in the presence of God. We're never alone in adversity. And let me show you something beautiful here. Let's keep reading that verse. He says, most gladly, therefore, I will boast about my weaknesses that the power of Christ may dwell in me. When he uses that phrase, may dwell in me, he uses a phrase which means, watch this, which means to overshadow him. He says, the grace of God, the power of God overshadowed him. It's like the Shekinah glory that came down and overshadowed the tabernacle, indicating that God's presence was there. He says, in these moments of great, intense pain, he said, it's like the power of God just comes down and overshadows me, dwells in me, dwells upon me, like a great canopy of God's protection and love and grace, just covering me through these times of great turmoil and great suffering and great pain. He says, the presence of God. In the midst of adversity, he says, I learned in its most intense moments, when it was not quite so intense, he says, I lived under the shadow of the living God. I lived under the canopy of God's great grace. It just overshadowed me all the time. And my friend, when you and I are aware of the presence of God, isn't it amazing what we can endure? Then number 10, the scripture says, I believe he learned here, that while experiencing adversity, we can experience the grace of God. Listen, not after we've gone through it, but right in the middle of it. That we can experience God's loving favor, God's kindness, God's goodness, God's tenderness, even though we're suffering oftentimes intense pain. He said in response to his prayer that God didn't say, my grace will be sufficient. He said, my grace is sufficient. Listen, think about this. God's always in the present tense. I don't know what you're going through, but God's always in the present tense. It may be something that you think, Lord, how can I ever endure this? God is always in the present tense in your life. He's always in the here and now, now. It isn't so much that God is in our presence. We are always in the presence of God. And he says he learned that he could experience the grace, the unmerited favor and goodness and love of God, even in the midst of it. Listen, when I say experience, he was aware of God's goodness, aware of God's kindness, aware of God's favor toward him, because you see, he knew that God was putting a limitation on the adversity. He put a limitation on the intensity of it. He put a limitation on the length of it. Instead of it being a continuously intense thing, a recurring thing, and God would give him those moments to breathe, so to speak, in his adversity. The next thing he learned, number 11, that is that by grace, we are enabled to endure it victoriously. By grace, we are enabled to endure it victoriously. He said to me, my grace is sufficient for you. Power is perfected in weakness. We're not going to endure it defeated. Thank God that's over with. Now, the Lord understands when we feel, thank God it's over with. But he endured it victoriously. That is, Paul's adversity did not defeat Paul. I did not say he was never discouraged. I did not say he didn't want release. I didn't say he didn't wish it were not there. I said he wasn't defeated by it. And he began to pray instantly, I believe, immediately, that God would indeed work in his life. And you see, when you begin to examine Paul's prayer, I believe Paul responded to this. There is an immediate response, there is a later response, and there is an ultimate response. His immediate response would be the same thing you and I would have. That is, God, please take this away. So God didn't take it away. His later response was, Lord, please take this away. God didn't take it away. And then again, the third time he prayed, God, please release me from this adversity. And when God didn't do it, his ultimate response was, what is it? His ultimate response is, gladly, therefore, I'll boast about my weakness. Verse 10, I am content with my weaknesses. Paul learned how to respond. And the reason he learned how is because after each occurrence, and God did not do it, I believe Paul began to examine. I don't believe Paul understood the real reason for that adversity the first time, but I believe after that third time, when he finally contented himself with what God had allowed in his life, and God then showed him why, then he could say, for Christ's sake. All right? Number 12. God may not see fit to remove the adversity. And Paul learned this very difficult lesson. You see, the idea that if I pray right and if I believe God right, and if I believe in the Bible and stand on the Word that God's always going to remove my suffering, you can't prove that in the Bible. Let me give you an example of something, and I'll refer to a lady. Let's just take Johnny Erickson, for example. Beautiful young lady, paralyzed. And here today, for example, still a beautiful, radiant Christian with a tremendous, glowing testimony, a tremendous ministry of encouragement to people all over this nation and all over the world. You know what? She's still in a wheelchair. She's still paralyzed. You mean to tell me that if she had enough faith, she could get up and walk? Do you mean that it's God's will to heal her and all the people who've prayed for her and all of the faith and all of their fasting and all the praying and laying on the hands, anointing of all? If all those folks had believed God, He'd have stood her up and straightened her out and walked her out of there? Or has God chosen a greater purpose from God's point of view? From our point of view, we want instantaneous healing, total release of all suffering and pain. But that's not what God says, and that isn't what Paul learned here. Paul says, I learned, therefore, verse 10, I am well content with weaknesses. And the weaknesses here were the result of the suffering and pain he was going through. All right? Number 13, God's power, now get this down, God's power within us, and I believe it's all right here what Paul learned. God's power within us reaches its peak at the lowest moments of our adversity. That is, God's power reaches its peak in our life at our lowest moments of suffering and adversity, when we are undergoing the most intense pain or seem to be so totally out of it. That is, we don't know what's happening and why it's happening. He says, he learned that for you the power is perfected in weakness. When it would be, it'd be the most perfect. Reach its peak, but in our lowest valley moments of suffering and trial. All right? Then he learned something else, the scripture tells us here. Verse number 14, the spiritual blessings we receive in our adversity can overshadow the hurt or the pain we feel. He learned that the blessings from these spiritual adversities overshadow the pain and suffering we feel. Listen, he said, most gladly, therefore, I'll boast. Why did he say that? Because he learned that what God was teaching him and what God was doing in his life so surpassed what he was suffering, he would not exchange it. He learned that the blessings far surpass the pain and the suffering. He said, most gladly, therefore, will I boast. Number 15, he learned that the right responses to adversity deepen our fellowship with God. Listen to what he said. He says, now concerning this I entreated the Lord three times that it might depart from me. He said to me, my grace is sufficient. Listen, how would Paul ever have learned the sufficiency of the grace of God had he not been placed in a situation where he was absolutely and totally helpless to do anything for himself, and then God rescued him in that by undergird him with this indescribable, surpassing grace of God? How do we learn these things except we experience them? And so the spiritual blessings that come, the right responses deepen our fellowship. Let me ask you a question. When have you learned the most about God? When has God been the dearest and the sweetest and the most intimate with you? I'm not saying that that cannot be when you are perfectly healthy and everything is going your way, because oftentimes that is the way. That's the way with all of us. Sometimes the sweetest times we have with God is when everything is absolutely super fantastic. But let me ask you this. When do you learn the most about God? When do you learn to cope with life? When do you learn the principles that sustain you when the winds blow, the rains fall, and the floods rise? When do you learn the most about God? And when are you taken into the deepest, innermost spirit of the living God? Is it not primarily when you've gone through the valley, or you're in that valley, and God begins to deepen your fellowship and your oneness with Him? Adversity does what? It just refocuses my attention upon God. And the more my attention is focused upon Him, the more I move toward God. And adversity sometimes drives me into the most beautiful oneness and sweetness with Him. Paul learned that lesson. All right? Then, number 16. Paul learned another lesson in this passage. That is, if God does not see fit to remove the adversity, He will enable us to live with it. If God, out of His wisdom, does not see fit to remove the adversity, which there's no indication He ever removed it in Paul's life, if he does not see fit to remove it, He will enable us to live with it. And as we go back to Johnny Erickson, God has enabled her to live beautifully, triumphantly, victoriously with an adversity that appears to be so painful, so unjust, and all the rest. But God has seen fit to leave it there and to show her how to live with it. Number 17. Paul learned that he not only could live with it, but he could be content with the adversity. Listen to what he says. He says in verse 10, "Therefore, I'm well content with weaknesses," and he named them, "with insults, distresses, persecutions, difficulties for Christ's sake." He said, "I've learned to be content with these things, this thorn in the flesh, being buffeted by Satan. And along with that, all the things that come as I share the gospel, being insulted and rejected, the distresses, the persecutions, and remember, shipwrecked, stoned, beaten with rods, imprisoned." And what is he saying? "Most gladly, therefore, will I rejoice." Most gladly, therefore, he says, "I will rejoice. I'll boast about my weaknesses in order that God's supernatural power may reach its continuing reoccurrences of peaks in my life." Paul had learned something tremendous about this matter of suffering. Then if you'll notice, he not only said we could be content with it, but I believe Paul learned another lesson here beginning in that 10th verse. And that is, our adversity, our present adversity may be preparation for either future, lighter, or heavier adversities. My present adversity may be preparation for experiencing future, lighter, or heavier adversities. And I simply mean by that, listen to what Paul said, verse 10. He says, "Therefore, I'm well content." He said he prayed through this matter and finally recognized what God was up to in his life. He says, "I'm content with it." He says, "Insults, distresses, persecutions, difficulties." Why is it that Paul could go on day after day, week after month, year after month, taking the insults, the beatings with rods, the beatings with whips, being in jail, stoned, left for dead, all the things that were happening to him? Why could he go on with those things? Because, friend, they didn't even compare what Paul carried within him. He says, "I've learned to be content." And Paul had learned the lesson that, today's adversity may be God preparing me for future adversity. And whereas, and you and I know early in our Christian life, something would come along that we look back now and say, "Well, man, that wasn't anything. I mean, that was kindergarten to what I'm suffering now." But listen, you know where God didn't start you in graduate school in adversity. He started you where you were, where you could take it in kindergarten. And Paul learned the lesson that what God had allowed him to live within the intensity of his life just prepared him to undergo all kinds of things. You read Galatians, Philippians, Colossians. You read these wonderful books, especially Galatians, Ephesians, Colossians, and Philippians, especially those four. And here is a man who's writing such tremendous words of comfort and assurance. He's not on the beach. This man's in jail. You don't hear any complaining. You know why? God had given him adversity, allowed it to come into his life. He'd learned to live with it, to be content, because God had shown him that the ultimate purpose was so much bigger and better and grander and greater and much more far-reaching than the pain he suffered. The hundreds and thousands of people to whom he got the gospel. And friend, 2,000 years later, who is the one man who has best interpreted the life of Jesus Christ, to whom God has given his greatest revelation, the Apostle Paul? If Paul could stand before us today, we should say, "Paul, had you rather have been freed from all of that, or would you rather have suffered that in order for God to do what he did?" That wouldn't even be any question. The truth is that many of you out there in whom God has worked in your life and you've been through all kinds of difficulties and heartaches, you'd have to look back and agree you wouldn't exchange for anything in this world what God has taught you through adversity. It just doesn't come reading a book and listening to somebody else's testimony. We can learn some things. But friend, it doesn't become ours until God puts us in some adversity. Now, I'm not saying you never hear me tell you to pray for adversity. Brother, I don't pray for it. I don't think there's any scripture in the Bible says you ought to pray for it. Somebody says, "Well, I need to pray for adversity." Be my guest. You just help yourself. The Bible doesn't say you to pray for it. but that I am to learn how to respond to it when it comes, if it's my own doings, if it's from God, or if it is from Satan. Now, the 19th thing I want you to jot down is this. The key to enduring adversity triumphantly, the key to enduring adversity triumphantly is to see it is for Christ's sake. Listen to what Paul said. Therefore, I'm well content with weaknesses, with insults, distresses, with persecutions, difficulties, for Christ's sake. For when I am weak, then I'm strong. He says it's for Jesus' sake. How do I know that? He says because the Lord told me that He was protecting me from exalting myself, having received these awesome, surpassing revelations from God that would exalt me and cause pride in my life. This is for Jesus' sake. And not only that, all the suffering old Paul received, insults, stone, beaten, all the rest, for Jesus' sake. When you can see it for Jesus' sake, let me tell you what I just did not say. I did not say all adversity is for Jesus' sake. Because what I bring on myself out of sin is not for Jesus' sake. But when it is, listen, when God sends it into our life, or when He allows Satan to bring it into our life, and God is behind it, and God is the one who desires to get the glory out of it. When God allows it for His great purpose, it is for Jesus' sake, then I can boast of it for that reason. He says that's the key to seeing it. When I can see it is something that God is working out in my life, whether it is from Satan or whether it's from God, I can praise Almighty God for it. I can thank Him for it. When I can say it is for Jesus' sake, I see what He's done. Now, I can think of some experiences in my own life that have been very, very difficult for me. I mean, heart-rending, thorn, buffeted, you name it. Times of extreme difficulty, extreme adversity in my life. And I could see how Satan was in it. But I could also see that God was sifting, sanding, cutting, sculpturing, rubbing out of my life, pulling out of my life, doing something in my own life that at the moment was extremely painful. And I can remember one moment in my life that I shall never forget, exactly where I was, and only by the grace of God I didn't say, God, forget it. I'm not saying that I know what Paul felt, and I'm sure that I have never suffered what many people have suffered in life. I'm just saying that it makes no difference how low you get or where you are. When you and I can see that God's doing something, and at that moment of my life, I knew that God was doing something that was ultimately going to be for His glory, though for the moment I thought, God, the only thing that could be following this is pure death. But deep down inside of me, the Spirit of God was witnessing all the time, God's behind this. God's behind this. And you see, Paul could say, for Jesus' sake. Now, let me give you one last one, the 20th one. It's all in these verses, verse 5 through 10. It's all here. Let me show you something. Let me give you the word here first, and then let me show you something in these verses. And that is adversity. Adversity equips us to understand and encourage others who are involved in adversity. That Paul learned something here. That our adversity equips us to understand and comfort others. Now, let me show you something interesting. When you take verses 5 through 10, 28 times, I believe, in these verses, 28 times Paul refers to himself. That's sort of unlike Paul. Usually he's talking about somebody else. But man, listen, he's the center of attention. He's hurting. 6 times in verse 7, he refers to himself. All that's happening to himself. But you know what Paul learned? All that Paul learned about adversity in himself, Paul learned that God was equipping him to be an ongoing encouragement for so many other people. Now, let me ask you one question. When adversities come into your life, how do you respond? Do you look for somebody to blame? Do you say, God, why do you treat me this way? It's easy for you to blame somebody else. Adversity comes in your life, you say, well, it's his fault. And so what's the next step after it's his fault? The next step is I'll get even with him. Is that of God? That's not of God. Now, let me just say one last thing to you. I want you to listen to me carefully. I believe in demons, just like probably you do. I believe there are such things, and I believe that they can be cast out. But here's what we're doing today. We're casting out things that you're not going to cast. That somebody says, well, I have a demon of anger, and Satan's put it in my life, and I want you to cast it out. Okay, Satan's responsible, you cast it out. What does that leave me? I'm not responsible. The Bible doesn't talk about running around casting out demons of anger. You know what Paul says the answer to it is? Go to the cross with my anger and die to my anger towards you and my vengeance towards you and my ill will towards you. That's the New Testament way of doing it. It's real easy to go around and say, well, we need to cast this out and cast that out and cast the other out. Paul says, here's the way you deal with what you think. You go to the cross and you tell Jesus, I accept my crucifixion, my death, to all rights to feel ill will toward my brother. And I end with that by simply saying, everything I've said about dealing with adversity, if you have avoided the cross at all cost, more than likely you'll never get through number 20. This is the way God deals with the big I, self. And when we get to hurting, it's self. What hurts me, what satisfies me, what relieves me, I don't care whether it can help anybody else or not. The only thing that I want at that moment, I want release from me. I'm the one who's doing the hurting. Who cares about somebody else? God, it may be that your adversity is to carry to the cross so that the next time God puts adversity into your life and He's got some wonderful purpose that you don't know at the moment, having been to the cross, your first response isn't going to be to blame and to criticize and to argue and fuss about it all, but to say, Lord, I want to thank you that whatever the source of this is, whatever the reason for it, I know that ultimately you are at the other end of it and you can work out something beautiful in somebody's life. Listen, if you don't allow yourself to be a vessel of help and strength and comfort and assurance to people who are undergoing adversity, you will have wasted part of the reason God allowed adversity into your life. Father, we thank you for loving us and not answering all the things we petitioned you with, because we were going to say, Lord, we don't want to suffer here and we don't want to suffer there. And we thank you for listening and not scolding us, not making us feel guilty, not becoming angry with us, but just listening lovingly and reminding us of what you reminded Paul, that your grace is sufficient. So we want to thank you today that your grace is sufficient. And we pray that each one of us might be living, available, comforting vessels to those who are undergoing all kinds of adversity, so much of which is internal. It isn't physical, but emotional. So much of it is emotional and spiritual. Some of it is physical. We want to be available vessels, stepping stones to help those who are suffering through their adversity, helping them to understand what you're doing, the wonderful work you're doing in their life through that adversity, to respond properly so they can become enriched and blessed and profit from adversity in their life. I pray for somebody who's unsaved and who feels indeed buffeted by life, that they might receive Jesus Christ as their Savior and their Lord, and then you'll show them how to live victoriously over and through that. Pray for somebody who may be undergoing all kinds of difficulty, who've blamed, who've become angry, who've become bitter towards you, God, that you would melt that bitter heart and help them to see there's a way to rejoice through all of this. There can be triumph and victory. There can be blessing. There can be usefulness. There can be good out of the most intense pain. Speak to their heart today is my prayer in Jesus' name. Amen.
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5: Listen, Jesus is the stabilizer in our life. That no matter what's going on around us, He doesn't change. And if I can lock into Him, which I can by faith, if we lock into Him and we begin to see things as He sees them, we begin to view ourselves as He views us, we begin to recognize that He's the giver of life. In other words, when we see things from God's point of view, then we start getting free. And until we do, we're not free.
0: Does it feel as though you're in the grip of something destructive? If you've been wondering if there's a way to be free, stay with us for In Touch, the teaching ministry of Dr. Charles Stanley. Today's program reminds us that believers who root themselves in God's truth are able to live in real freedom.
5: That's very clear in the scripture why Jesus came. He tells us there are three reasons primarily why he came. Number one, he says he came to seek and to save that which is lost. Came into the world giving his life on the cross and paying our sin debt in full in order that you and I might be saved and be the children of God. A second reason he came, the scripture says, that you and I might have life and have it abundantly. That is, not just enough for us to be saved. And I meet people all the time who say, well, I'm saved as if that's the end of the Christian life. It's not. But he came that we might have life more abundantly. And that is life that's full, fulfilling, where we discover the will of God. We discover the ways of God. We discover God in a very personal, intimate way and realize that he is intimately involved in every single aspect of our life. And so when they said to him, for example, on one occasion, help us to understand. Jesus was never in too big a hurry to give them understanding. He came that we might be saved. He came to reveal himself as the Savior. But he also came, as he said, to give us abundant life. And he says, I came that you might have life and have it more abundantly, the very best life. And then he said he came for another reason, to set the captives free. So the part that I want us to deal with in this message is that whole idea of setting the captives free. And if I should ask you today, how many of you feel like that you are captive? Probably most people say, well, I'm not captive. I have financial freedom. I have freedom on my job, with my family, and so forth. You can name all the things that you feel free about. But are you spiritually free? You see, you're not really free until you are spiritually free. Are you really and truly free? Or are you really in captivity to something that you never even thought about captivating you and controlling you? Jesus said, I came to set the captives free. And the truth is, all of us, every single one of us has been captive to some area of our life, which we'll talk about in a few moments. So I want you to listen carefully, because you may be suffering in an area of your life you do not even realize what it is, what the cause is, why you don't feel free, why you don't have his peace and his joy and all the things that we talk about in the Christian life. So as I think about what Jesus said and how he said it, I think about, what does it take to be really free? And why are some people not free? What is it about them that makes them not free? But the question I want to answer is, are you free? And if not, how are you free? And someone came forward and said, I am captive for certain, and I need to be free. Would you pray that God will set me free? And naturally, I would. So what are the things that captivate us? What are the things that cause us to live in captivity all of our life? One of those things, for example, is error that we've been taught. There are many people, for example, who do not believe that Jesus is the only way of salvation. And so they're always looking for this and looking for that and looking for the other and trying to figure out what is the best way to go. You know what they are captive to? The confusion of error that they've heard somebody teach or imply. And then the feeling that you never can please God. And there are people who say, you know what, I just can't please God. I've repented and I've done this and I've been baptized twice. I've joined three different denominations and I've tried to tithe and I don't know how to please God. That's because you don't know who he is. He doesn't want you to run around trying to please him. He wants you to let him be in you what he desires to be in you. Not making some big deal out of, oh, I got to please God. You'll live in captivity till you're willing to lay that down, and God sets you free of it. Then, one of the worst is unforgiveness. That is total captivity. When you cannot forgive someone else for what they've done to you, that is a form of captivity that'll drive you and impact you in every single area of your life. You can't have an unforgiving spirit and harbor that. Because you see, you say, well, I have this unforgiving spirit. No, this unforgiving spirit has you. And you must be willing to deal with it, and you can deal with it, and you can be set free no matter who you are. You see, these are the things that we don't see oftentimes in people. Each one of these emotions that we're talking about. And the whole idea of feeling insecure. If I should ask you, how many of you feel very secure today? I wonder how many people could say, yes, I do. What's the basis of your security? Your money? No. Your relationships? No. Where you came from? No. Your family? No. What's the basis of your security? The truth is, none of us has any security apart from Jesus Christ. None of us. Because we can't control life. And everything is in a state of change. And listen, Jesus is the stabilizer in our life. That no matter what's going on around us, He doesn't change. And if I can lock into Him, which I can by faith, if we lock into Him and we begin to see things as He sees them, we begin to view ourselves as He views us. We begin to recognize that He's the giver of life. In other words, when we see things from God's point of view, then we start getting free. And until we do, we're not free. And one of the tragedies is, for example, you've got a godly woman here who loves the Lord and wants to teach her children what's right. And she does what's right. And she's faithful, loyal, and devoted. And you've got a husband who wants to live it up and he wants to be gone here and there and do this and his friends and so forth. And so you have this conflict. This conflict's always going on. And they're going to just cause one heartache and one burden. And I see this in families and see children growing up. And I think sometimes, God, those kids don't have a chance. If you don't get them early, God, they don't have a chance because of the examples of their parents. And yet those parents would say, well, I'm free to do what I choose. Let me tell you something. Nobody is ultimately free to do what they choose. We are influenced and affected by either that which is righteous and good and godly, or that which is sinful and wicked and unholy. Then, let's think about this for a moment. Any one of these emotions or these attitudes has its effect on us. First of all, some of them would certainly affect your personal testimony. You use profanity, smoke, drink, run around. It's going to affect your personal testimony, for one thing. Secondly, it's going to hinder your spiritual growth. As long as you allow something that you know is not right and ungodly in your life, you know it's there, and you say, one of these days I'm going to deal with it, it's hindering you already. You become a slave to it. God doesn't want habits in our life that hinder us, hinder our testimony, and hinder His use of us. For example, as long as you have any of those attitudes in your life and you're not willing to deal with them, they're going to hinder you in some way or the other. It's going to hinder God's use of you. You can't have an unforgiving spirit and be very effective for the Lord. You can't be selfish and greedy and holding on and be used of God in a profitable way whatsoever. You see, none of these things fit who we are. When you trust that Jesus Christ is your Savior, I want to show you in a few moments what He did for you. So they don't fit. If they don't fit, then I'm responsible for dealing with them. So let's think about that for a moment. These things being true, what is the truth that sets us free? Because if you don't answer this question, we're wasting our time. What's the truth that sets us free? Well, watch this carefully. First of all, the truth about our salvation. That you and I trust in Jesus Christ as our Savior for the forgiveness of our sins, based on one thing, His death at Calvary, which atoned for all of our sins, past, present, future. Therefore, I'm not going to be lost after I'm saved. That is, all of my freedom is based on a personal relationship with Him. Listen, He is the freedom maker. He is the one who sets the slaves free. Not only does He provide salvation, but He says the Holy Spirit came into your life and my life to do what? To seal us forever as a child of God, to live within us, to give us direction for our life, to convict us of our sins, and to guide us and lead us to show us His will for our life. So look what we have. We have this wonderful relationship with the Lord and the presence and the power of the Holy Spirit to guide us and direct us in whatever way God wants to use us. That's the beginning. The truth that sets me free begins with a cross. And it also is built upon, listen, by the presence of the power of the Holy Spirit within me. That is the beginning of all true freedom. And the second one is this. That is the truth about our position. Because you hear what I just said all the time. What is your position now that you've trusted Christ as your Savior? We talk about our position scripturally. Beforehand, you were enemies of God. Now the scripture says you're children of God. Before, you were aliens, not only separated, but you were distant from God out there. Now the scripture says you were joint heirs with Christ of all that God has. Before, you rejected Him. Listen, now He accepts you. You're no longer rejected, but you're accepted. Once you were guilty, you were guilty, but now you are forgiven, forgiven child of God. Once you walked in darkness, not knowing what was going on, now you walk in the living light of the Son of God. Once you were dead in trespasses and sins, and now you are spiritually alive. All of those things God has done in your life and does do in our life when we come to Him as our Savior. And He begins to work in our life, setting us free of everything and anything. Listen, it's the will of God to set you free of anything and everything that hinders His will and purpose and plan for your life. He's willing to dig as deep into your life and deal with things.

you. For example, and I want to turn to this passage. This is one you may not know. But in 2 Peter, listen to what he says, and oftentimes people will read right over this verse. But he says, for example, in verse 3, chapter 1, seeing that his divine power has granted to us everything pertaining to life and godliness through the true knowledge of him, that's Jesus, who called us by his own glory and excellence. Listen to that. This is an awesome promise. You don't let this one get by you. Seeing that his divine power, he did it, has granted to you, not going to, granted to you everything pertaining to life and godliness through the true knowledge of him who called us by his own glory and excellence. Now listen, for by these he has granted to us his precious and magnificent promises, so that by them you may become partakers of the divine nature, having escaped the corruption that's in the world by lust. Look at that. This is the reason you and I can be free. We trust Jesus Christ as our personal Savior. We have a different position, different possessions in life. And he says, one of the things he's given us his nature. We have the privilege and the power to live godly in Christ Jesus because we have the nature of God within us. And if you'll notice, he also says he's provided everything we need to live a godly life. If I want to be free, it starts with Jesus. If I want to be a free person, then I must begin to claim what is mine, claim who we are in Christ, and claim what we have in Christ, and walk in the ways that he would walk. Because he says, I've provided all of that for you. His divine nature, his eternal life, his access to the throne. And you know this passage in Hebrews chapter 4, but I want to read it again here. Listen to what he says. We don't have a high priest who can't sympathize with us, which means we have one who does. That's Jesus, who's been tempted and tried in all things as we are, yet without sin. Therefore, let us draw near with confidence to the throne of grace so that we may receive mercy and find grace to help in time of need. Listen, do you see what you have? You have not only God in heaven as your master and sovereign ruler, but you have Jesus on the inside of you in the presence of the Holy Spirit with all the possessions that we're talking about. And that's who you are. You have access to freedom in every single solitary area of your life if you choose to claim it. And so I look at that. I think, okay, God, how am I going to be free? First of all, I must choose it. I must choose to be free of whatever is in my life that shouldn't be there. Secondly, I become free when I face any and every circumstance of life, listen, based on what? Who I am according to Jesus. What I have according to Jesus. What my position is according to Jesus. In other words, then what happens? I'm going to be free. God, this doesn't fit who I am. Here's what you said. You said your divine power is within me. The Spirit of God would set me free. And I'm claiming that by faith in the name of Jesus Christ. God will set us free. But the tragedy is if you don't know that you have captivity in your life, if you don't know that there are things in your life or you have not been willing to acknowledge it, you're going to live in captivity. Listen, on a level that's way down here when he wants you to live way up there. And as we said, it's a choice you make. It's a choice we make based on the truth. So all that I've said to you is simply the truth. It's about who he is, what he's done in your life, and what he's done in my life, what he will do, what he promised to do. And he said, trust me. He says the truth will set you free. But you got to know you need to be free, you want to be free, you're willing to believe that you can be free, and you trust him. You say, are you meaning to tell me that all this sermon's all about trusting and obeying God? Do you think God would make it complex? Since God plays no favorites, any person who can read these passages of Scripture, you can be free. And the question is, do you want to be free? Is there something in your life that you'd have to say, well, you know what? The truth is at this point in my life, and I've heard this, well, at this time in my life, now don't give me that stuff. At this time in my life,

0: No, this is the time to be free. Listen to me carefully because I love you. I want to drill it in. If I could just cut a hole up here, drop it in your head and seal it up and let it work into your whole life, I would. Because I know what freedom's like and I know what captivity is like. And I know that whoever you are, wherever you are, whatever's going on, some of you would say, that's what I want. I want freedom. You can have it. It starts with Jesus and the work of the Holy Spirit in your life. You desiring freedom, accepting His promise of freedom, claiming that freedom, trusting Him to be in you everything you need Him to be and to do for you everything you need Him to do for you. And let me just say this. When you are free, there's a feeling that you cannot describe. You cannot describe it adequately. Because what happens? The weight's gone. The guilt's gone. All that junky stuff that you thought was important in your life, that's all gone. Now what's important is this. Just pleasing Him and loving Him. Not pleasing Him because what's going to happen, but pleasing Him because I want to and because you want to. It's a freedom that only comes in the person of Jesus Christ. So think about all the people who've never trusted Christ as their Savior. They're living in captivity. It is not my responsibility, yours, to walk up to somebody and say, you're a slave. You know why you don't have to do that? Many of them are already aware of it, but not why. And my message is simply this. You don't have to keep living the way you're living. It's a choice you make. And God's made it so simple, you stumble all over it. Receiving Him as your personal Savior. Trusting Him to be everything you need because He promises it. Trusting Him to work this out in your life because only He can do it. And watch Him work. Trust the Lord and watch Him work. He'll set you free. Father, how grateful we are that You made it simple and clear, that any one of us could understand, Lord, what You want to do in our lives, what You're willing to do, and all the provision You've made to make us Your liberated children. I pray this message will stick, God. Some portion of it will grab the life of every single person who watches or listens. You want us to be free because You died that we might be free. And I pray that as people listen and look at themselves, they'll be honest to say, oh God, I haven't been free. Oh God, I'm captive. I want to be free. I'm going to trust You to set me free. Thank You, Father, for Your freedom in Jesus. Amen.
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3: One of the most important lessons that you and I can learn as a Christian is learning how to listen to God. Now, most of the emphasis that you and I hear about, we talk about prayer, we talk about how we talk to God and our faith and what we should say and what we should not say and the things we ought to pray about. But if you'll think about it, would not God be just as interested in, if not more so, interested in what He is able to say as well as what He's able to hear? That is, sometimes God wants to speak. Not just listen to what I have to say, but God wants to speak. And you see, in a real conversation, there has to be give and take, listening as well as speaking. Learning to talk to Him is rather simple. Learning to listen to Him may not be quite so simple. In any kind of a conversation, if you're going to develop any kind of relationship with anybody, you've got to be able to listen as well as to speak. Most of us probably do a whole lot better talking than we do listening. But learning to listen is a vital part of the Christian life. 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
1: 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Coming soon on In Touch, does it matter what you believe? 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
3: For years we have been watching on the television and seeing the devastation of all kinds of storms that have just ravaged whole cities, and sometimes whole nations have been affected by it. But most of the times these things have been overseas. Most of the time they have been places way out yonder or over there somewhere, and so it's all distant. But all of a sudden, we're experiencing the same thing right here in our own land. And when you see the devastation and you see the landscape flattened, houses, homes, businesses all wiped out, people separated from each other, and many people who've lost their lives, both children as well as adults, sometimes it's almost too hard to grasp. It's just hard to sort of grasp that. And oftentimes, more times than not, it's very difficult to understand how a loving Father can let all this happen. We say, why did it happen? What is the purpose? Well, one of the messages I've preached not too long ago was entitled, In Times of Great Disaster, in which we deal with all those issues of what the Bible says, how God responds, what part is His, is this natural, is this divine, is this punishment, is this judgment, what is this? I think about the storms that occur every single day in people's lives all across this country. Storms that are very private. Storms that are very personal. Nobody sees, nobody hears. People don't gather around, nobody sends them money. But those storms are just as personal, just as destructive, just as heartrending as if somebody wiped their house out. For example, here's a sweet mother, faithful wife. Husband is in Iraq doing his duty. And all of a sudden she gets a visit, a message. And the message is her husband has been killed. Roadside bomb. Let me ask you a question. What do you think is the most important thing in her life? A house and a car? Maybe a bank account? Or to have the man she loves with all of her heart back home? You're talking about a storm. Now that is a storm. Suddenly, you have three children and no husband. And they're all small, and you've got to raise them, all by yourself, just you and God. And if a person doesn't know the Lord Jesus Christ as their Savior, they feel it's all by themselves. You see, there are many storms in life. Have nothing to do with weather. Have nothing to do with the circumstances of nature. There are circumstances and there are storms in life that just have to do with persons. Their personal life. Their private life. It may have to do with the loss of their finances. It may have to do with divorce, separation, broken relationships. It may have to do with their job. Everything sort of hinges on they get paid every week on Friday. And things are so close. In fact, they live with this awesome, heavy, dark cloud hanging over them all the time. I just want to be sure I don't spend too much. I want to be sure I have enough at the end of the month. And haven't we all at some point back there in our life been to that point we had to be sure we had enough to last us over the weekend so at the end of the month we'd have enough to pay our bills? There are people who live in a storm. There are people who live in circumstances and situations. It's stormy every time they come home. And I can remember growing up like that. When I walked in the house in the afternoon or the evening, my mother was a wonderful, godly woman. But the man in the house was a living, walking storm. It was always stormy around my house. And there are people who have to live like that. And so while we are very, very concerned about people who've lost physical things and material things, there's something in life much worse than that. And that's living with those storms that seem to be so prolonged they never end. Looking down that valley that seems to have no opening at the other end. Looking down a tunnel and you don't see any light. And yet you cannot escape, you cannot walk away. It's just a storm every single day of your life. How do you respond? Well, you can respond in one of several ways. You can blame God. You can blame others. You can get resentful, hostile, bitter, angry, wreck and ruin your life. Or you can begin to ask some questions like, what's the purpose of all of this? Is God in this? If He's in this, what good thing is there about this? Is there anything good about this storm that I'm living in? And let me just say this to you. I want to show you in this message, yes, there is something good. And I want you to turn, if you will, to a verse that all of us quote rather freely, and that's Romans 8:28. But I want you to notice exactly what it says, because Romans 8:28 is a verse of awesome comfort, awesome assurance. But I want you to notice exactly what it says. Sometimes people will quote this verse, and here's what they'll say. They'll say, everything works together for good. That's not what this verse says. Everything does not work together for good. Here's what the scripture says in the 28th verse of Romans chapter 8. And we know, not we hope, not we think, we know that God causes all things to work together for good. To those who love God, to those who are called according to His purpose. Listen, God causes all things to work together for good. Things don't just work together for good. All things don't simply work together for good. God is in the causing of the things, that is, of the result that they turn out for good. But I also must respond in the proper fashion. If I get bitter and angry and hostile at God, if I want to explain it all away and count God out, there's nothing good going to come out of that. But if I see that God is in this storm in my life, no matter what it may be, if I look for His footprint, look for His handprint, if I can feel His heart, I may not be able to see His hand, how it's working in my life, but I can read His heart because the Word of God says He's a good God. He's a God of love, an awesome, loving Father. Then the question is, why? What purposes are there in the fact that God allows us to go through such terrible storms, painful, deep, heart-rending storms, where there's loss of love, loss of finances, loss of job. The future looks absolutely dim. How can there be any good? How can God possibly be in this? And what purposes are there? There are purposes. God is good. And if you'll listen very carefully and you'll be honest enough to look at the storm that you're presently living in, I want to show you, according to God's Word, God will cause something very good to work out of this in your life. But you have to respond properly. And that response is simply to look to Him to say, God, what are you doing in my life? So let's begin. And what I would like to do is to give you six simple words. In these six words, I want to give you the purposes that God has in mind, what motivates Him for allowing or sending these storms in our life. And the very first word is simply this, and that is the word cleansing. The word cleansing, because you see, the truth is that God oftentimes sends storms into our life to get our attention. You're out of God's will. You've stepped out of His will. You're not living the way you ought to live, the way you know to live, the way the Bible teaches us to live. And because you trusted Jesus Christ as your Savior and made a commitment to Him and said you would live an obedient life, and for some reason or the other, whatever the purpose may be, you have chosen to live it your way. You've chosen to walk your pathway. You've chosen to do it your way, have it your way. You've chosen to live a life of disobedience. And so what happens? Storms come into your life. If you'll turn to Psalm 119 for a moment, and in this 119th Psalm, there's one scripture and there are many others because David walked this way. David got out of God's will. God sent storms into his life. Listen to what he says in the 67th verse of the 119th Psalm. Here's what he says. Listen to this. Before I was afflicted, that is before the storm came into my life, before I've been through this heartache and pain and suffering and trial, before I found myself in this valley, in this darkness, listen, before I was afflicted, I went astray. That is, it looked like everything was going his way, and so he got out of God's will. I went astray. But now, I keep your word. Before I was afflicted, I had it my way. Now, God sent a storm strong enough, deep enough, long enough, intense enough, painful enough, hard enough, that what did it do? The storm chased David back in the center of the will of God. Before I was afflicted, I went astray. But now, listen, he says, now I keep your word. And then listen to what he says, if you will, in verse 71. It is good for me that I was afflicted, that I may learn your statutes. How many of us would be willing to say, God, I'm in this storm. I don't like this storm. There's something about this storm that absolutely, it's just, I can hardly handle what's going on in my life. God, I don't like all this, but Lord, thank you very much for sending it. What was he saying? He was simply saying this. He says, it is good that I have been afflicted. It is good that I'm in this storm. God sends storms into our life for what reason? He sends these storms in our life simply because He loves us. And so notice what the Scripture says. The Scripture says that God causes all things to work together for good. So think about this. If a storm will get you back in the center of the will of God, would you not have to agree that the storm was good? You say, oh, no. It was painful. Well, it'd be painful, yes. It was just heart-rending, yes. I suffered loss, yes. In fact, I was scared to death, yes. In fact, I can't even tell you how bad it was, yes. But was it not good? How could it have been good? Got you back in the will of God. Before I was afflicted, I went astray. Now, I love your word, and besides that, he says, now, my affliction was good. The storm was good because it got me back in the center of God's will. When you think that you're going to step out of God's will as one of His children and going to have your way and stop walking in His will and His way, you can just bet your life on this. If you look over your shoulder, you may not see it at the moment. It's coming. God's going to send the storm into your life to do what? As an act of love and goodness and kindness to you. You say, yeah, well, it's not very kind. I don't think there's anything kind about that. But if it got you back in the will of God, listen, understanding the ways of God, where you find the best for your life and the best blessings for your life, you have to admit, yes, there's something good about pain, suffering, and heartache. There's a purifying work that takes place in pain. Because what happens? It's in the storms that God gets our attention. And I think many of us would have to say that there have probably been some times in our life where we're just barreling it down the highway of life, doing our own thing, thinking we were doing the right thing. Or maybe thinking we were, maybe the sort of self-deception, and all of a sudden the storm comes. And we stop and look at our life and think, how could I get myself in this mess? How could I get out of the will of God? How could I believe this? How could I feel this? How could I think this way? Because you took your eyes off the Lord. You began to drift. And God, in His loving kindness, seeing where you were, seeing where you were headed, and seeing what was going to happen, what could happen if He didn't stop you, He sent a storm into your life. Painful, yes. But listen, the absolute expression of the love of God. That's why we can say that all things, listen, God causes all things to work together for good to those who love Him. If I love Him, you know what I'm going to do? I'm going to listen. I'm going to recognize that God is doing something in my life. I'm going to recognize He's in the process of getting me back into His will. So when a storm hits your life, what you have to ask is, listen, you can suddenly look for somebody to blame. Blame God, get bitter, resentful, hostile, and lose the blessing. Or you can say, okay, God, what's your purpose for this? One of the purposes is cleansing. Gets our attention by pain. For example, you're dressed up this morning looking fine. You just walk around happy. For example, if I walked up to you and I had a straight pin, and I walked up to you and said, I want to shake your hand. Pop! You know what? You'd forget all about shaking my hand, and everything in your mind goes straight to your hand. I'd have your attention. And sometimes God has to prick us to get our attention to think right. And so David said what he learned was this. It was good for him to have been afflicted. The storm was good for him. God's storms to get us back into His will are always good for us. There's a second word, and that's this. That word, when you think about what he says now, God causes all things to work together for good. Well, what's his purpose? Well, one of his purposes for sending the storm is for companionship. You say, no, wait a minute. What's companionship got to do with the storm? Here's what it is. God desires that you and I walk and live in an intimate relationship with Him. So here's what happens to us. He blesses us. And blesses us, and so what happens is the very blessing He sends us, we allow to become a distraction from our relationship to Him. Think about how blessed you are today. Not just things you have, but your relationships, your home, your house, your children, whatever it might be. Maybe your finances, maybe your opportunities and privileges. Think about how blessed you are in many ways. When our mind moves from the source of the blessing to the blessing, and we begin to enjoy the blessing and forget who the blesser is, you know what happens? Then we misuse the blessing of God. God blesses us in order to do what? He wants a relationship with us. God doesn't bless us just to meet our needs. He wants a relationship. He wants a relationship that's intimate, that's personal, that's warm. And so what must we do? Then we must be in His Word, for example, listening to Him, talking to Him, seeking His mind and heart about what His will is for our life. Building an intimate relationship with Him is, listen, it's the most important thing in our life, because everything else in life we do is affected by it. So when we get out of His will and our priorities get out of order, what happens? He oftentimes allows storms into our life that get our attention and help us to understand and make us to realize we need Him. We need fellowship with Him. We need this intimate relationship. We need to listen. We need to be loved by Him. And so what happens? People oftentimes think, I don't understand why these things happen to me. I believe when we get through these six words, whatever the storm is that you may be experiencing at this time, whatever some of those have been in the past, if you look back, you'll be able to recognize one of these six purposes that God had in mind. Then you have to ask yourself the question, well, how did I respond? Did I respond by saying, God, what are you up to? Or did I find myself being just complaining and moaning and groaning and saying, God, why do you allow these things to happen? Listen, somebody says, well, we shouldn't ask why. Oh, yes, we should. We have a right to say, God, why? There's nothing wrong with that. Why do you let this happen? But watch this. If God is causing all things to work together for good, then listen, He's behind it. I'm not saying that He deliberately sends every storm and every heartache and every blessing, because some things we stir up within ourselves. Listen, we can create our own storms. You get out of God's will deliberately, you've created your own storm. The only thing you may see right now is clouds, but listen, when those clouds get to you, they're going to hurt. We create our own, but sometimes God sends them. And when He sends them, He sends them for a very specific purpose, one of which is to keep us clean. What is it that keeps us clean? Getting in hot water. Gets our attention. Listen, sin causes you to have this estranged feeling from God. God knows how to put a divine loneliness in you. A divine loneliness that is sent by Him to you, that you begin to feel this emptiness. Feel estranged. And sometimes it takes a storm to shake us out of our lethargy, shake us out of our disobedience, shake us out of our backslidden condition when everything has our attention but Him. If it takes a storm, He's going to send it in one fashion or the other. Now, what we'd like to do is to have Him whisper, "Oh, you're getting out of my will." He doesn't whisper. You know what He does? He just knows every single one of us perfectly, and He knows that for some people it takes a strong wind. But for some people it takes a hurricane to get their attention, or an earthquake to make them realize you're out of God's will, you're heading for destruction in your life. And I want you to notice some scriptures also from David. Turn to the 57th Psalm. It's a wonderful psalm and happens to be one of my favorites. And you know, if people tell you what some of their favorite passages are, you can just about tell what's going on in their life or what has gone on. So listen to this passage of scripture in Psalm 57. Listen to what David said. Beginning in verse 1. He says, "Be gracious to me, O God, be gracious to me. For my soul takes refuge in you. And in the shadow of your wings," watch this now, "in the shadow of your wings I will take refuge until destruction passes by." Until the storm passes by, he says, "I'm taking my refuge in you. I will cry to God Most High, to God who accomplishes all things for me. For He will send from heaven and save me. He reproaches him who tramples upon me. God will send forth His loving kindness and His truth." This second verse. "I will cry to God Most High, who accomplishes all things for me. In the shadow of your wings I will take refuge until destruction passes by." David knew what it meant to go through storms. Turn to the 63rd Psalm for a moment, and you hear him again. You hear his heart. Here's what he says in the sixth verse of this 63rd Psalm. "When I remember you on my bed, I meditate on you in the night watches. You've been my help. In the shadow of your wings, I sing for joy. My soul clings to you. Your right hand upholds me." My soul clings to you. Your right hand upholds me. Haven't you ever been in some difficult situation where you just felt like you wanted to cling to God? Helpless and hopeless in some situation where you just wanted God to put His arms around you and just to hug you tight and just to remind you that He does love you, that He does care. Not that you necessarily doubt it, but deep inside you feel something. You want to be held. You want to be hugged by God. You just want to be reassured that He loves you. Oftentimes, He has to allow or send some storm in our life to get us to the place in our life where we come to that place of recognizing we become estranged from Him by the very things that should bless us. Our attention goes awry, and what happens? The storm comes. We think, well, now God wouldn't send a storm into my life just to get my attention. Oh, yes, He will. You know why? Because He loves you so much, He's not going to leave you where you are. And so when you think about how much He loves you and the fact that, watch this, God is much more interested in shaping us and conforming us into His image than He is in my pleasure and comfort. These attitudes are not God's priority for us. Now, sometimes we'd like to think that they are. Well, Lord, surely you know that I want to have peace in my life and joy and happiness. You know what? He's not nearly as interested in that as He is in doing what? Bringing us into this intimate relationship with Him. And number three, the word conformity, that is conforming us to the likeness of His Son. So I want you to look, if you will, in Romans chapter 8. And let's look, if you will, in verse 29. We read a few moments ago verse 28, but listen to verse 29, because oftentimes we stop at 28. Now, He said God causes all things to work together for good to those who love Him, to those who call according to His purpose. And then He says, "But those whom He foreknew, He also predestined." Predestined means He predetermined that something was going to happen. So every single believer has been predetermined by God to do what? To become conformed to the image of His Son. So one of the primary reasons God allows or sends storms into our life is to do what? Here's the purpose. In order that you and I would not allow the society in which we live, the music which we hear, the movies that you see, the news that you read, the voices that you listen to, the work that you do, all the things that make up our life. He sends storms into our life when he sees that we are allowing ourselves to be poured into the shape of the world, poured into a mold that is totally unlike what he created you to be. And so when Paul says, therefore, he says, do not allow the world to shape you into its image. Now, let me tell you what kind of image you and I are going to have. You and I are going to become what we gaze at most. The person, for example, that you gaze at most will be the person who influences you most. When you look at some rock star or whoever, whatever the person may be, and a person says, oh, I just love so-and-so, and they're thinking about them all the time, and they have this influence in their life, you know what? They're influencing you probably more than you realize. What you gaze at is what you're going to become. So let's think about it. You can gaze at the world's ways, how they operate, things they say, the way they work. That's what your focus is. And you know what happens? You begin to think like them, the way you think. Before long, you begin to talk like them. The next thing you know, you're acting like them. So if I want to be like the Lord Jesus Christ, what am I going to do? I'm going to gaze at him. You say, well, you can't see him. Yes, you can. Here's how you gaze at the Lord Jesus. You begin to read the Gospels. What did Jesus say? What did he do? How did he relate to people? How did he respond to persecution and trials and heartaches and the storms in his life? When you begin to gaze at the Son of God and you begin to talk to him and listen to him and the words of the Gospels, the words of Jesus begin to penetrate your heart. And you begin to absorb them into your thinking. Here's what happens. You and I will begin to act like what we focus on most. Now, one of the most powerful things in your human body is something you probably hadn't thought about. One of the most powerful things in your human body, because you have a mind, is your imagination. Everything that's ever been created on the face of this earth by man, first of all, it had to be imagined that the possibility of something could happen. Here's what happens. When you and I gaze at the Word of God, when we focus upon the Word, when we talk to the Father, we claim His promises, and we get them into our heart, our mind, our soul, our very being, you know what's happening? It's affecting us. Here's what's happening. We are being shaped into the image of the Son of God because we're thinking the way He thinks. Therefore, we're going to walk the way He walked. We're going to talk the way He talked. We're going to act the way he acted. Why? Because that's what our gaze is. That's what our focus is. And you see, if you think about this, you say, I want to be the kind of person Jesus wants me to be. I want to be the kind of person as much as possible as he was. Now, we can't be perfect. So let's say I want to be as much like the Lord Jesus Christ as I can possibly be in my conduct, in my conversation, my character. Well, how's that going to happen? When you begin to think the way he thinks, which means that you're beginning to read what he said, absorb it into your heart. Then what happens? Then the word, here's what happens. You break out of the world's mold, and the world's been pouring you into its mold. You think the way they think, you act the way they act, you dress the way they dress, and you listen to all the propaganda and all the commercials, and they have all of this bombarding of your mind and your will and your emotions and your desires and your wishes and your plans and your dreams. Did you get those out of the Word of God, or did you get those out of some book? Or watching television, or whatever it might be. So what does he do? He will send whatever storm is necessary to do what? To get our attention. To recognize we're more like the world system than we even realize we are. Why? Because our gaze is upon them. You think about this. You come to church an hour and a half. 6 days and 22 and a half hours of the week, you're hearing from other people. You're seeing other people, you're seeing things, you're listening to the world, you find all the news and all the rest. Do you realize the kind of influence that 6 days and 22 and a half hours influence you, if you don't open God's Word, you don't pray, you don't spend time with Him, then all that influence versus 1 hour and a half, is it any wonder that the body of Christ looks more like the world and that our influence is oftentimes weak because we're gazing at the wrong thing? So what does God do? When a nation of people lose their gaze of God, then He doesn't send just personal storms, but mighty, awesome, destructive storms to get our attention. Why? Because He loves us. Here's the reason. Because, listen, He's prepared the best for us. He has the straightest path, the most profitable path, the most pleasurable path, the most contending path. He has the happiest path for us. And so when He sees us going in the other direction, what does He do? Because He loves us. And listen, the stronger the storm, the deeper the valley, the more painful it is, says something about how long I've been going in the wrong direction. And so when I think about the fact that He wants to conform us to His image, simply because He loves us. And if you'll think about what a compliment that is, that God loves you and me enough to want us to look like His Son, to act like His Son, to be a representative of His Son, will He send an intense, painful storm into our life to get our attention? Yes, He will. And oftentimes that is exactly what He's doing. Then there's a fourth I want you to notice, and that's this. And that is, sometimes it's comfort. Now watch this one. Oftentimes we think about comfort as being for us. Sometimes, watch this very carefully, God will send a storm into our life, get our attention, send us and allow us to go through brokenness, heartache, pain, suffering, loss. Watch this, not always for something He wants to do in us, as much as His ultimate goal is something He wants to do through us. If you want to be a blessing to other people, you're going to have to be broken. You know what breaks us? The storms of life. They may be personal storms that nobody knows about but just you. Or it may be something that encompasses your family or whatever. God desires you and me to be, listen, the maximum of what He can use us to be. So I want you to turn, if you will, to 2 Corinthians for a moment. And I want you to look at this verse. In 2 Corinthians chapter 1, and I want you to notice what Paul says here. And you have to read this verse carefully or you'll read right over it. 2 Corinthians chapter 1, listen to what he says. He starts out this whole epistle. And here's what he says beginning in verse 3. Blessed be the God and Father of our Lord Jesus Christ, the Father of mercies, and look, and the God of all comfort, who comforts us in all our affliction, our stormy times, so that, in order that, for the purpose, that we will be able to comfort others, those who are in any affliction, with the comfort with which we ourselves are comforted by God. So, why does God allow these things in our life that are very difficult? Here's one of the reasons. You know what that is? He's preparing us to be His servants. He's preparing us to be a blessing. He's preparing us, listen, to do for others, in others, and to others what He desires to happen in their life. And so He chooses you. You say, well, you mean to tell me that in order for me to be a blessing to someone else, that I'm going to have to go through some heartache and some trials and storms in my life? Yes. I realize that counts some of you out. You say, well, you know what? I don't think they want to be a blessing. If that's what's going to cost me, I'm not very interested in being a blessing. Now, I don't mind being a blessing. I understand what you're saying. You want to be your kind of blessing. Your kind of blessing doesn't go very far. For example, let's say that you just lost your 3-year-old sweet, beautiful daughter. And somebody comes along and says, well, I'm praying for you. Yes, I know how you feel. They haven't lost a daughter. They don't know how you feel. It's so easy for us to say, I know how you feel. I'm going to be praying for you. We don't know a thing in the world about it. And you see, God knows how to prepare us to be a blessing. And a vessel that's unbroken has a very limited use. And what you have to ask is this. You want to serve God? Get off the platform. I'm not talking about platforms. We're talking about you just want to serve God. You want to be an available vessel for God that He can use you to work in other people's lives. Then you have to be willing to be broken. And what breaks us, here's what breaks us. Because we have a resistance to being broken. And because we came into this world with a sinful nature. Because we came into this world with rebellion. We want to have it our way. That's just normal. God has to break that. He has to get us to the place in our lives, as He did in the life of the Apostle Paul, for example, where we are able to say, not what I want, God, not what I want, God, but what You want. And until I am willing to get to that place, I'll never be able to be a blessing to some people. In fact, hardly anybody. Because the folks who seem to be getting along in life and everything seems to be going their way and, you know, they don't have any big deal problems and they say, well, I don't have any storms in my life. You know what? They're not worth much either. Now, I'm not saying they're not worth much as a person. When it comes to being useful in the hand of God, His disciples had to be broken. They watched helplessly as He was crucified. All of their dreams fell apart. All of their hopes came to a crashing end. It was over. Everything He promised was gone until the resurrection. They had to be broken. And until you and I are broken, until you and I are able to experience heartache and pain and suffering, we can't say to somebody, I do know how you feel. I walk that path. It's a painful path. And here's what happens. Listen to me carefully. He not only makes you useful. Here's what I've discovered. It's like God props your heart door open. It's like He props the door of your heart open. You say, what do you mean props it open? Here's what happens. Once He breaks you, once He gets to the core of your being, it's like He props the door of your heart open. And you become very sensitive to people around you who are hurting. You don't have to open the door. It's just there. You sense that somebody's hurting, all of a sudden you hurt. You feel that somebody else got rejected, you feel it. You feel that somebody else is suffering loss, you feel it. You feel that somebody else is very lonely, you feel it. And what happens is, you're a walking, valuable vessel and tool in the hand of God. It isn't just, well, I'm going to be praying for you. But now, it's what can I do for you? How can I help you? Maybe you can say, I fully understand because you've been there. Or you may have to say, I know I don't understand what you feel. But I'm going to pray for you and I want God to put some of your burden on my heart. Remember what I said. When God breaks you and He gets to the core of your being, it's like He props the door open. And for the rest of your life, you have a sensitivity to hurt, pain, suffering. And people around you, they may not sense it, but you'll sense it. And before long, they'll pick up on something in you that they don't quite understand. How can you be so sensitive to their hurts and their needs? Because God took you through a storm that was dark enough, a valley long enough, and pain intense enough. And loneliness, listen, immeasurable. That now, the only thing that matters is that God use you to the maximum of your potential, whatever that may be. Does He send the storms? Yes, He does. Do we always understand the storms? No, we don't. Do we understand why some of them last so long? And do we understand why some seem to be so short? No. But deep down inside, if we'll search for the purpose, we'll understand that this loving Father of ours has something good in mind. He said He causes all things to work together for good to those who love Him, to those who are called according to His purpose. And sometimes when I see people who have no place for God in their life, and they're hurting, and it's painful, I want to just put my arms around them and just say to them, listen, there is a solution. There is an answer. And sometimes they don't want your solution. They don't want your answer. Sometimes you can't do anything about that. But here's what I've noticed. You can't help but feel it. And here's something else you remember. It doesn't even make any difference. Whether it's somebody you love or somebody who's wronged you, the door of your heart is still propped open. There's something about a God-given sense of sensitivity that's inexplainable, but very expressible and very real. You see, what we oftentimes want to run from is this awesome preparation that God is using to make us fit vessels of His so that you can be a blessing. Let me ask you this. What day of the week do you not want to be a blessing? In what circumstance do you not want to be a blessing? Child of God, been forgiven of your sins. He's living within you, walking with you every single day. And so the Apostle Paul knew exactly what it meant and what he meant when he said, in order for us to be a blessing to others, we have to experience God's comfort. And the very implication is, if I've experienced God's comfort, I've been in a storm and I needed Him and He did something. And now, because He did it in my life, I can say to somebody else's life, well, listen, here's what He'll do in your life. And remember this now. The deeper the valley, darker the storm, and the more intense the pain, the greater the preparation in your heart to be a blessing to other people. And the greater purpose God has in mind, because you see, He doesn't do things casually. Always has purpose. Never too much, never too little. Just right. Imagine the potential in your life when God has been allowed to break you because you surrendered to Him. Then He puts together what was there, but absent from that pride and arrogance, self-will. And now He has a spirit of humility and a spirit of love and tenderness and kindness. Does He not say, be ye kind one to another, tender-hearted, forgiving one another, even as God in Christ Jesus has forgiven you? He's an awesome God. And He's a God of love and a God that desires the best for us. Then the fifth word is convictions. You see, here's what happens. When storms come into our life, we discover what we believe about God. You say, well, I already know what I believe about Him. You know, a lot of people say, here's what I believe about God when everything's going right. When the bottom drops out and the storm hits, all of a sudden they have questions about God. Here's what happens. Storms reveal our doubts. Listen, storms reveal our doubts. What teaches us not to doubt Him is walking through those difficulties and hardships and trials and storms of life. And then what happens? He proves Himself present, powerful, sensitive, compassionate, protective, and providing through the storm. Then what happens? When I've been through enough of those, I don't doubt Him anymore. Why? Because you've suffered enough, hurt enough, been desperate enough, helpless enough, and He's been there time after time after time after time. And what happens? You don't doubt Him. But you and I will never understand what God is willing to do for us until we get to the place that we can't do anything for ourselves. And so we want to learn all these awesome truths about God and what an awesome God He is and what He'll do for us and so forth, but we don't want to walk the path. And the path is a stormy path. And sometimes we just like to read it in the book and say, yes, Lord, that's exactly what I want to do. And then the storm comes and we think, God, where are you? Well, if I should ask you if you believe God is living inside of you, yes. You believe He's with you every moment of the day, yes. And oftentimes the same people who say yes, a little storm comes. I don't understand why God would do such a thing to me. Where is God in all this? Well, He's been where He's always been. What you just reveal is you don't believe Him. You see, it's the difficulties, the hardships, the trial. It's those things that Paul mentions, for example, in 2 Corinthians chapter 11, when he says he was stoned, beaten, left for dead in the streets of Lystra, jailed, imprisoned time after time, not because he'd done anything wrong, because he had enemies. He says, in perils, day and night, sleepless, without food, shipwrecked. And what does he say? Here's what he says. He says in 2 Corinthians chapter 12, and he would never have said this otherwise. He says, here's what I've learned. He said, God said to him, my grace is sufficient for you. My power is perfected in weakness. And so Paul said, most gladly, therefore, I will rather boast about my weaknesses so that the power of Christ may dwell in me. The apostle Paul went through enough difficulty, enough hardship, and enough pain and suffering and trial that when he wrote these epistles, for example, writing out of a prison cell, falsely accused, unjust treatment, and he talked about the grace of God and how he had learned the grace of God. And then he comes to say, I'm persuaded that God causes all things to work together for good to those who love him, to those who are called according to his purpose. Why? You see, here's what happens. It's pain and suffering and heartache that solidifies our conviction that my God is sufficient. My God is with me. My God will take care of me. Even though I'm walking through this valley, he's exactly who he said he would be. Everything I've said. And you see, people who have my responsibility, whoever they are, you can't stand and tell it to other people convincingly if you are not absolutely, listen, willing to lay down your life for your conviction of the truth of what you say. It's one thing to say it. It's something else to know that you live and die by it. And the Apostle Paul, listen, writing out of these prison cells, the awesome things, for example, that he teaches us all through these scriptures, over and over and over again, in epistle after epistle after epistle, what's he doing? He's simply teaching us the things that he learned. Not that he thought about. And you see, when you and I look at his life and we think, well, how possibly could a man believe all of this? Because he'd been there, and God had proved sufficient. And here's a man who says, I'm suffering from this thing that God has allowed in his life, whether it was physical, emotional, whatever it was. We don't know what it was. Here's what he said. Here's what I've learned. The grace of God is sufficient. And he says, watch what he says. He says, when I feel the weakest and the most inadequate, and it's just like it's not going to work, that's when the power of God surges through me to make me adequate for the moment. How would the Apostle Paul ever know what God was willing to do through him? Listen, and in him, shipwrecked, imprisoned, beaten, left for dead, in the stocks, on and on and on he goes. And what does he do? He's not complaining about God. Here's what he says. I'm fully persuaded that God causes all things to work together for good to those who love him, to those who are called according to his purpose. You want to be a happy Christian? Then, friend, get ready to frown a little bit, because storms make us frown. But when we respond right, we begin to smile. Why? Because we think, God, you did exactly what you promised to do. You're exactly who you said you are. Lord, I probably doubted you through times, but thank you, thank you, thank you. You did exactly. Then what happens? Our testimony isn't a moaning, groaning, well, yes, I do believe in God. No, we're happy, excited Christians who have an impact for the simple reason we are fully persuaded, not in our mind, listen, not just in our heart, but in our total being. It's a solidified thing. Totally convicted that he's who he says he is. Well, let me give you one other word, and that's the word change. And you recall what, turn to Acts chapter 9 for a moment. You recall that the Apostle Paul was on his way, a Pharisee, listen, a big time leader of the Pharisees, big time persecutor of Christians, because even after he was saved, Christians doubted him. In fact, they were afraid of him. They didn't believe that he was really converted. He was so ruthless. And he said, listen, he said he was ruthless and an aggressive persecutor of Christians, sitting on top. And all of a sudden, this storm hit him one day. And the storm had nothing to do with the weather. It was a storm of instantaneous blindness. Struck, fell to the ground, totally blind, hearing this voice but not knowing what was going on. For 3 days, he couldn't see anything. Now watch this. He didn't know it was going to end in 3 days. This strange voice that he never heard before. But 3 days he was blind. He probably thought he would never have his sight. But in 3 days, God melted this man. But it took blindness, total helplessness, total hopelessness to get his attention. God tried to get his attention. Do you remember when?

0: prison. A few days later, he's on his way to preach the gospel and spent the rest of his life propagating the very gospel he tried to destroy. What did it take to change this man? Total blindness. Let me ask you, you've never trusted Jesus Christ as your Savior. You've rejected Him. Everything seems to be going real well in your life. You don't have any need of God. Suppose God struck you blind instantly. I know what you would say. Most of you, here's what you'd say. Oh my God. A God you never prayed to. A God you weren't interested in. And all of a sudden, you see, watch this. Remember what we said? The intensity of the storm, the length of the valley, the depth of the valley is determined by God. Listen. Based on your rebellion, your indifference to Almighty God who created you. I simply want to say to you, as an unbeliever, somewhere, sometime, God is going to send a storm into your life, and I trust that you'll be wise enough to recognize where it came from and what the purpose is to change your life. Paul became a believer in the Lord Jesus Christ, changed his whole life. Then he became a preacher of the gospel, a missionary to the world of his day. And you know what Paul's doing? Paul is still speaking today. He's still speaking today through the word of God and through every man of God, a woman of God who stands with this book in their hand and proclaims the truth of the gospel. Paul is still alive. But it took the storm of blindness to change the direction of his life. So I would simply ask you, what kind of storm is it going to take to turn your heart from your way to God's way? If you're a believer, you're out of God's will. Mark it down. The storm's coming. You know, sometimes when the storm's coming, you can smell it in the air, can't you? You smell it in the air. It gets cool sometimes. And you can see the clouds. You know the storm's coming. So what do? Before it gets there, you get your umbrella or your raincoat or you get out of you go inside. But foolish people take no preparation. They just ignore the storm clouds. They ignore the smell in the air. They just keep on having it their way. And they get caught. I want to challenge you to take these six words. Write them in the back of your Bible. Put them on a 3x5 card. Put them in your pocket. Before this week is over, you're going to get one of those storms. It may be a little bit of a storm. It may be just enough to get your attention. Or it could be a whopper. The key is this. Ask yourself the question, Lord, what are you saying to me? Does it have to do with something you want to clean out of my life? My thinking? What about my personal intimate relationship with you? Is there something you want to reshape in my life or what's going on? Now, write down the list. And if you will discern what the purpose is, God will use that to take a step in your life. To move you into Christ's likeness and make you a blessing to somebody else. What better way to spend your life and to invest your life than to invest it in other people's lives, helping them to understand the awesome truths that you understand about your relationship to the Father and the kind of relationship they can have. Father, how grateful we are that you love us, patient, kind, tender, and forgiving. All of us would agree that we don't deserve it, but we are grateful that you're that kind of a Father. And I pray today that these six simple words would be words of caution, words of warning, words of comfort, words of assurance. As we walk through life in these days ahead, watching you work around us and watching you work in us. And we ask it in Jesus' name. Amen.
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1: With a message from God's Word, here's Charles Stanley.
2: When you die, where will you spend eternity? When you die, where will you spend eternity? That could be a very discomforting question to somebody listening. In fact, it's a little personal, penetrates a little deep. It's not one of those questions that you can say, well, that's irrelevant, it doesn't apply anymore. It's a little antiquated and it just doesn't fit. The question is, where will you spend eternity? You're going to spend it somewhere, and the question is, where are you going to spend it? Now, the word eternity is one of those words that's very difficult for us to comprehend because we were born in time. We think in terms of seconds and minutes and hours and days and weeks and years and decades and centuries. But the Bible speaks of eternal things. That is, things that'll last for eternity. That is, forever and ever and ever. And the theologians and the philosophers for centuries have been trying to portray what would eternity be like. But they never have been able to come up with an adequate portrayal of what eternity is. And so to try to do so would be foolish, except to say it is forever and ever and ever, when time has ceased to be, in the timeless forever. That's what we are talking about. That which has begun will never cease to be. The Bible speaks of the eternal kingdom, eternal life, eternal death, eternal salvation, eternal fire. The Bible speaks of many things being eternal. That is, things that will keep on lasting and will never come to an end. Now, the theme of this message is simply that question. When you die, where will you spend eternity? Well, my friend, let me tell you one thing. I want to challenge you to listen very carefully. Not to my opinion, but to what Almighty God says, and this is the book of God. This is the book by which you're going to be judged, and don't you think it would be rather foolish for you to turn it off when you're about to hear what God thinks about where you are going to spend eternity? So I want you to turn, if you will, to Matthew chapter 25. And in this 25th chapter of Matthew, the Lord Jesus Christ is beginning the judgment. And in beginning in verse 31, I want us to read verses 31 through 34. Skip to 41 and then to 46 because the passages between are familiar to you. And I want you to get the import of these passages. Verse 31. But when the Son of Man comes in His glory and all the angels with Him, then He will sit on His glorious throne. And all the nations will be gathered before Him, and He will separate them from one another as the shepherd separates the sheep from the goats. And He will put the sheep on His right and the goats on the left. Then the King will say to those on His right, come, you who are blessed of My Father, inherit the kingdom prepared for you from the foundation of the world. And then in verse 41 He says, then He will also say to those on His left, depart from Me, accursed ones, into the eternal fire which has been prepared for the devil and his angels. Now, on the one hand, He says, come, you who are blessed, for the eternal kingdom prepared before the foundation of the world. To those on His left hand, He's going to say, depart from Me, ye accursed. And He will say to them, into the eternal fire which has been prepared not for people, but for the devil and his angels. And He concludes this message in verse 46 by saying, and these will go away into eternal punishment on the left, but the righteous on the right into eternal life. And the question is, when you die, not if, but when you die, where will you spend eternity? Now, all of us human beings have had a beginning. In that, we are unlike God, because He had no beginning, because He is the eternal God with no beginning and no end. On the other hand, we're going to live forever. And in that light, we are like God. Once born, listen, once born, we live forever. Once born, we live forever. Unlike God, we have a beginning. Like God, we have no ending. Now, the truth is, it's a very sobering thought to think, my friend, that you will never cease to exist. You may not like your circumstances. You may say, I just wish I could die and end it all. The only thing you can end by dying now is your present circumstances. You can't end your life. Because you see, our eternity is not something you and I have control of. Now, we do make decisions in life, and we will make a decision which will determine where we will spend eternity when we die. But you and I have no control over the fact that when we die, we'll keep on living somewhere. The Bible nowhere teaches non-existence. The Bible says that it is appointed unto man once to die, and after this, not non-existence, but after this, the judgment, and following the judgment is our eternal state. When the Bible speaks of destruction, it does not mean annihilation. Nowhere does the Bible even imply annihilation of the soul, annihilation of the body, or annihilation of the spirit. Once born, we live forever. Now, when you and I die, death is not the end. It is simply the transition between this life and the next life. And there are three types of death according to the scripture. There is physical death, which is the separation of the soul from the body. There is eternal death, which is the separation of the person from God. And then there is the second death the Bible speaks of in the scripture. And that second death is the finality and the fixation of that separation from God. Once a person dies, once a person stands before the judgment, once a person has been consigned to one of two places in eternity, it is fixed and final forever. There is not one single verse of Scripture that even gives a hint of implication that you'll be able to move from one state of eternity to the other. So physically, when we die, separation of the soul and the body. But when we die and the person is separated from God, that is spiritual death, eternal death. The second death is the finality, the fixation of that separation. So there's nothing in the Bible to imply annihilation, but rather that we will die, and the Bible says it is appointed. That is, God has already set a time that every single one of us will die, and He says after that comes the judgment. Once born, we live forever. The question is, where do we live? Secondly, once born, we will stand before the Lord and give an account for our life. For you see, according to the Scriptures, all of us have been given a stewardship of life. Even in this very passage in Matthew chapter 25, one of the most famous of the Lord's parables is the one of the talents. And you'll recall in this 14th verse, He says, the master called his servants and said to them, going away, I want to entrust something into your hands, and I'm coming back to ask you to give an account. To one he gave five talents, another two, another one. The story goes that the master went away and he came back and he asked them to give an account for the way they had invested their talents. Two of them, the five and the two, doubled theirs. One hid his talent. And the scripture says that the master was very displeased and said the one who hid his did not use it, did not bring it to its full value. It would be taken away from him. And verse 30 says, He cast out the worthless slave into the outer darkness. In that place there shall be weeping and gnashing of teeth. And he begins the very next verse, our scripture we just read, but when the Son of Man comes in His glory and all of His angels with Him, then He will sit on His throne, that is His throne of judgment. Now all of us are going to give an account for our life. He says, for example, in Romans chapter 14, verse 10, that all of us will stand before the judgment seat of Christ and give an account for our life. He says in 2 Corinthians chapter 5 and verse 10, that every one of us will stand before the Lord Jesus Christ and give account for the deeds done in our body, whether they be good or evil. In 1 Corinthians chapter 3, verses 11 through 15, Paul is describing the judgment seat of Christ when you and I who are believers stand before Him. And he says in this passage that the foundation of our life is the Lord Jesus Christ. But upon this foundation, all of us by our daily life are building either out of wood, hay, and stubble, or gold, silver, precious stones, works that will last or works that will be consumed when you and I stand in the judgment of Christ and give an account for our life. That is, we are all going to give an account. Those who have decided that they do not want Jesus Christ as their Savior will stand in the great white throne judgment, and they will be condemned and they will be judged because of their works. All of us who've received the Lord Jesus Christ will stand before Him in that day, and we too shall be judged. And here's what He says. In this third chapter of 1 Corinthians, He says, as we stand before Him in that day, He says, if any man builds upon the foundation that is of Christ, gold, silver, precious stone, wood, hay, straw, each man's work will be tried. It'll be tried by fire, and it will be revealed the quality of his life. That is, when you and I stand before the Lord, the quality of our life, the way you and I invested our time, our talents, our gifts, all that God has placed at our disposal, He says, is going to be revealed. And verse 14, if any man's work which he's built upon it remains, he shall receive a reward. It's going to be a time of great reward. If any man's work is burned up, wood, hay, stubble, that is corn shucks, wheat, that is things that are combustible, wrong motives, poor use of our time, wrong use of our money, wrong use of our relationships. He says, these things will be consumed because they're combustible. And He says, he shall suffer loss, but he himself shall be saved, yet so as through fire. That is, the judgment of the Lord Jesus Christ is not going to be easy, even for believers, because more than likely, we're going to see what we could have been, what we could have done, what we could have accomplished, what God meant to do, and then we'll see what we did, what we've accomplished, what we've achieved. The Bible says that God's going to wipe away all tears, because I believe the judgment's going to be a time of great tears, of great sorrow. When we look at the Lord Jesus Christ and see Him in all of His glory and all of His power, and see that He lived within us all of our life, and everything God wanted us to do, we could do. Those things that God led us to do, He would empower us to do. Those things that we thought we couldn't do because we didn't think we were good enough, didn't have the ability, didn't have the talent, didn't have the means, God will show us we had all of that living on the inside of us, and all we had to do is to believe Him, and we're going to lose so much of what could have been ours to enjoy for all eternity, and what is left, we're going to be able to enjoy for eternity. It's going to be a time of weeping. But every single one of us is going to stand before the Lord Jesus Christ. Then the Bible says in Revelation chapter 20, look at that if you will. In the 20th chapter of Revelation, one of the most sorrowing chapters in all the Bible. And here again is evidence that man is not destroyed. He does not become extinct. He is not annihilated. He lives. Verse 11 of chapter 20 of the book of Revelation says, and I saw a great white throne, and Him who sat upon it, from whose presence earth and heaven fled away, and no place was found for them. And I saw the dead, the great and the small, standing before the throne, and books were opened, and another book was opened, which is the book of life, and the dead were judged from the things which were written in the books according to their deeds. Now listen, they're coming from everywhere, and the sea gave up the dead which were in it. And death and Hades gave up the dead which were in them. And they were judged, every one of them, according to their deeds. And death and Hades were thrown into the lake of fire. This is the second death, the lake of fire. And if anyone's name was not found written in the book of life, he was thrown into the lake of fire. Chapter 21, verse 7. He who overcomes shall inherit these things, and I will be his God, and he will be my son. But for the cowardly and unbelieving and abominable and murderers and immoral persons and sorcerers and idolaters and all liars, their part shall be in the lake that burns with fire and brimstone, which is the second death. My friend, if you are one of those persons who's decided in life that you're just going to have yourself one big time, you're going to live your life, you're going to live it up, you don't want God interfering with your life, you certainly don't want any churches, no preachers, no Christians bothering you, you've already decided that you're going to live your life and you're going to do just like you please, and one of these days when life is just about over and you're sort of too old to enjoy life anyway, you're finally going to say, okay, God, here I am. I want to tell you, my friend, that is the most foolish, that is the blindest, most ignorant, and could be the most eternal mistake you'll ever make in your life, to think that you're going to live your life as long as you choose, ignoring, shutting God out, and then finally one of these days, you're going to turn over the leftovers to God. I want to tell you, my friend, life just doesn't happen to be that way, because the Bible says you will be judged for all of that time you've missed. To think that you're going to give God the leftovers of a life that God created to be lived for His glory and His praise and His honor. From the time you were consumed in your mother's womb and even before, God had already decreed that every single one of us would live a life that would glorify and honor Him. That the talents and the gifts and the possessions, our environment, our background, our heritage, everything that God placed in your life and my life, He intended to be used and utilized in some fashion that would glorify and honor Him. For a person to live their life, come to the end of that life, and then offer the leftovers to God, I'm here to tell you, my friend, that is to blaspheme the very purpose for which God created you in this world. We are talking about the God who is your creator, and you're going to offer Him what is left over when the very purpose for which He gave you all that you have is to glorify and to honor Him. The Bible says that every single one of us is going to stand before the Lord and give account in one of two judgments. Either in the judgment seat of Christ, where only rewards will be at stake because our salvation has brought us to that judgment. The great white throne judgment, only those will be there who have rejected the Lord Jesus Christ. And listen, in the judgment seat of Christ, our capacity to enjoy and to be used of God for eternity is going to be determined, my friend, by what's going on here and now. When a person lives their life and rejects the Lord Jesus Christ and dies and stands before the great white throne judgment, I want to tell you, my friend, your suffering and the intensity of it in a place called the lake of fire is going to be determined by what you're doing here and now. That's why every day of our life is important. The way we invest our time, our talents, our gifts, remembering the purpose for which we have been created to glorify and honor the God, the eternal God, who is the God of this universe, who created everything that is therein, and who has been here from eternity past, who will be around eternity future, and before whom we shall one day bow and confess that His Son Jesus Christ is Lord to the glory of God the Father. Once born, we live forever. Once born, we live forever and will stand before Him and give an account for our life. Once born, we're going to spend eternity in one of two places. It's not a choice we have. Somebody says, well, I believe there's going to be a third place. Where is it going to be? Somebody says, well, I'll tell you, I believe in a loving God. So do I. Somebody says, well, I believe that God will certainly take into consideration, He certainly will, something very simple. Whether you have deliberately rejected His Son or whether you have accepted His Son as your personal Savior, that is the ultimate question that will determine where you spend eternity. Eternity begins following the judgment. Eternity begins following the judgment, which means that our eternal state will absolutely always be perfectly fair and just because before we are assigned to an eternal state, we will have been judged according to the light of truth that we've known, the opportunity that we've had, and what we've done with those opportunities. So that no one can ever accuse God of being unfair, unjust, unloving, unkind. God is fair, God is just, God is loving, God is kind. And if you'll think about it, God has done everything in His power to make it possible for every single one of us to become the maximum of all that He potentially made us to be. That's why He sent His only begotten Son, Jesus Christ, into the world. And He died on an old rugged cross and spilt His blood in order that you and I may be forgiven of our sins. We may be saved by His grace. We may be indwelt by His Holy Spirit. And we may glorify Him in our life. God has done everything He can possibly do and still be God. God has done everything He can possibly do and still respect you as a person, as an individual, without taking away your right of choice, without making you a thing and allowing you to still be a person with a free choice. God has done every single thing He can possibly do to make it possible for you to spend eternity with Him for which He created you. He will not cross out your will. He will not violate your right to make the final choice of where you're going to spend eternity. He has done everything He could possibly do and still remain God in order to get you to heaven. But my friend, if you choose not to go there, that is the decision you'll have to make. Now I want you to see something very interesting about these two places where all of us are going to spend eternity, either in one place or the other. And it's interesting how God describes these places. When you and I begin to look at the scriptures and look at the book of Revelation, for example, it's interesting in these last two chapters how the emphasis appears to be on what heaven is going to be consumed of, and that is how it's going to be made. And we're talking about, first of all, that place we call heaven. That is, some people are going to spend eternity, that is, forever and ever in heaven. And upon first reading what the Bible says about heaven, usually we're caught up in chapter 21, for example, he says, I saw a new heaven and a new earth. The first heaven and the first earth passed away, and there is no longer any sea. I saw the holy city, New Jerusalem, coming down out of heaven from God, made ready as a bride adorned for her husband. And I heard a loud voice from the throne saying, Behold, the tabernacle of God is among men, and he shall dwell among them. And they shall be his people, and God himself shall be among them. God himself shall be among them. He shall wipe away every tear from their eye, and so forth. Then he comes on down to the latter part of that chapter, and he says, in the 10th verse, And he carried me away in the spirit to a great and high mountain and showed me the holy city Jerusalem coming down out of heaven from God. Having the glory of God, her brilliance was like a very costly stone, as a stone of crystal clear jasper. It had a great and high wall with 12 gates, and at the gate 12 angels. And the names were written on them, which are those of the 12 tribes of the sons of Israel. And then he goes through the rest of that part, all the way down to the 21st verse, talking about the material of which heaven, that is John, the beloved, as the Spirit of God gave him a picture of what heaven's going to be like. He describes it in human terms. Verse 22 says, And I saw no temple in it, for the Lord God the Almighty and the Lamb are its temple. Now, when you first read that, you would think, well, the most important thing about heaven, the most important thing about those of us who are going to spend eternity there is the fact that it is a place made of gold and silver and jewels and all the rest. The truth is, we don't know exactly what heaven's going to be made of, because John the Beloved, who saw this vision, was limited in describing what heaven is going to be like in the terms of words and substance of his day. In his day, gold and silver and diamonds and precious stones were the most valuable things that men knew. But I believe that God has things of value and substance that man has never known, that our minds could not possibly conceive of, and that heaven's going to be far more beautiful, far more wonderful, far more fulfilling than anything that John could have seen even in his day. But the most important thing about heaven, my friend, and I want you to watch this carefully, because there's another place people are going to spend eternity. The most important thing about where believers, where those who have received Jesus Christ as their Savior, the most important thing about where we're going to spend eternity is not what it's made of, but who is going to be there. Now listen to what the Bible says. In that 14th chapter of John, as the Lord Jesus Christ in the upper room is sharing with his apostles right before he leaves them the next day, going to be crucified, here's what he said. He said, Let not your heart be troubled. You believe in God, believe also in me. In my Father's house are many mansions. If it were not so, I would have told you. I go to prepare a place for you. Now watch this. I go to prepare a place for you, and if I go to prepare a place for you, I will come again and receive you unto myself, that where I am, there you may be also. Do you know what makes heaven, heaven? It is the presence of God the Father, the presence of God the Son, the presence of God the Holy Spirit. You recall when Paul the Apostle is writing to the Thessalonian church, and he's describing the events that are going to take place at the rapture of the church when he comes for his church. Listen to what he says in verse 16 of 1 Thessalonians chapter 4. For the Lord himself will descend from heaven with a shout, with the voice of the archangel, the trumpet of God, and the dead in Christ shall rise first. Then we who are alive and remain shall be caught up together with them in the clouds to meet the Lord in the air, and thus we shall always be with the Lord. Jesus says, I'm coming to receive you to myself, that where I am, there you may be also. He says, when he comes and our bodies are raptured up and translated up, he says, we shall forever be with the Lord. Turn back to Revelation chapter 21 for a moment. Here again, as he is describing what heaven's going to be like, he says in verse 3, we read that a few moments ago, and I heard a loud voice from the throne saying, Behold, the tabernacle of God is among men, and he shall dwell among them, and they shall be his people, and God himself shall be among them. On over to verse 7, He who overcomes shall inherit these things, and I will be his God, and he will be my son. But look at verse 8. But for the cowardly and unbelieving and abominable, and murderers and immoral persons and sorcerers and adulterers and all liars, their part will be in the lake that burns with fire and brimstone, which is the second death. Not the same. Then if you look in verse 9, And one of the seven angels who had the seven bowls full of the seven last plagues came and spoke with me, saying, Come here, I show you the bride and, he says, the wife of the Lamb. Think about this. In the last book of the Bible, God is very intent on our understanding that the most important thing about heaven is not what the streets are made of, what the mansions are made of, or how big they are, or how you and I are going to serve the Lord, but the fact that He is present. He says, in describing our relationship to Him, that we as believers in our relationship to Jesus Christ will be like the bride and the bridegroom. That intimate, loving relationship between the bride and the bridegroom. Forever and ever and ever, you and I will live in the presence of the Lord God Almighty, His Son, the Lord Jesus Christ, and with the Holy Spirit. We will be living in unbroken fellowship, unbroken service, unbroken perfect bliss with God the Father, God the Son, God the Spirit, and every single saint who will be in heaven. The thing that makes heaven heaven is the presence of the living God. Now think about this. When the Lord Jesus Christ saved you, what did He do? When the Lord Jesus Christ saved you, He came in to live on the inside of you in the presence of the Holy Spirit. Jesus said, it is expedient for you that I go away. If I go, I'll send Him, and when He comes, He'll be in you, with you, and upon you. He says, I'll not leave you as orphans, but I'm going to be with you forever and ever and ever. The Lord Jesus Christ, who saved you and me, has come to live on the inside of us. And Paul the Apostle said, He has now become our life so that when He appears, we also shall appear with Him. God the Father, so intent on wonderful, perfect fellowship with us, not only is satisfied with being in heaven and speaking to us and giving us the Bible and sharing with us from there, but He's come to live on the inside of us through the Holy Spirit until He calls us home to be with Him. When He calls us, He will judge us and reward us. And when He judges us and rewards us, He will assign us into the place called eternal heaven. That is the eternal presence of God, where we will live forever and ever and ever. No clocks, no calendars, no time, forever we shall be with the Lord, because one day back there somewhere, we placed our trust in the shed blood of Jesus Christ at Calvary. And the moment we did that, our sins were forgiven, salvation became ours, our name was written in the Lamb's Book of Life, and forever and ever and ever, we were deemed at that time sons and daughters of the living God, having been translated into the kingdom of God, into the family of God, where we shall live forever and ever and ever. That is the blessing of the redeemed. We are a part of the kingdom of God. Now that's wonderful. But what about those folks who are assigned to another place? What about the folks who have said to God all these years and all of your life, well, later, God, but not now. Would you stay out of my life, God? What you have to say in your principles and the Bible and the church and these Christians and all this crowd, they bother me. Just don't bother me. Now you say, well, I would never tell God. That's exactly what you're telling Him by your life. When you wake up in the morning and go your way, violating the law of God, violating the principle of God, violating the purpose of God, when you refuse to acknowledge that Almighty God created you for Himself and not for your own pleasure, to glorify Him and not to satisfy yourself, it makes no difference what you say. It makes no difference how many times you pray. It makes no difference how many times you call on Him for help or need, until you're willing to acknowledge your sinfulness and that you need the death of His Son, Jesus Christ, to atone to forgive you of your sin. That you believe the shedding of His blood makes the forgiveness of your sin possible, and you receive Him as your personal Savior. My friend, you are living a life of rebellion toward God. It may be sophisticated rebellion. It may be outright rebellion. It may be a subtle form of rebellion. But as long as you're having your way and refusing God, His rightful purpose and plan in your life, you are living in rebellion toward God, and you are saying to Him by your actions, leave me alone. Now, I want you to remember that. You're saying to Him, leave me alone. Well, the Bible says, once you're born, you live forever. Once you're born, you'll stand before the Lord Jesus Christ and give an account for your life. Once you're born, you will be assigned by God to one of two places to spend, to live eternally. That is, in a timeless foreverness. You can't change it. Once you're assigned a timeless forever and ever and ever. We said some people are going to heaven because they received Jesus Christ as their Savior. What about that other place? It's interesting to me, and I don't blame them. My friend, If I had not trusted Jesus Christ as my Savior, I would not want to hear any sermons about sin, about judgment, and the last thing I want to hear about is hell. That's the last thing I'd want to hear about if I were unsaved. So I'm going to tell you, my friend, don't turn it off. You could be making an eternal mistake. You say, well, I never have believed in that hell business. Well, I want you to think for just a moment. And let's see how God describes the only other place people spend eternity. It's interesting how he describes it. I want you to listen to what God says and how he describes the place where men spend eternity without God. Chapter 25 of Matthew, our original passage here. Listen to what he says. Look, if you will, in the 41st verse. Then he will also say to those on his left, those who refused him, depart from me, accursed ones, into the eternal fire which has been prepared for the devil and his angels. I want to say two things here. Hell was never created for people like you and me. It was created originally for the devil and his fallen angels. Prepared for the devil and his angels. The Bible calls it a place of fire, a lake of fire. If you will turn to Mark chapter 9, 48, you will find that it is described as a place of unquenchable fire, where the fire dieth not. If you turn to Matthew chapter 13, verse 50, you will see that it's called a furnace of fire. Then I want you to turn to Revelation chapter 21 for a moment. Here's where I want to dwell a second or two. Revelation chapter 21, as he describes what is called the second death. That is, the death that men die without Jesus Christ. Only two places to spend eternity. And here's the big question. When you die, which you will, where will you spend eternity? Will you spend it in heaven with God, whom you've loved and served and accepted down here? Or have you chosen to reject him, to tell him you don't want him in your life any longer? You don't want him in your life. You don't have time for that. Will you choose to spend eternity in the only other place? There are only two. You may in your mind build 1,000, but when you stand before the judgment, you will be consigned to one of two places, either in heaven with God or separated in a place called the lake of fire. Listen to what he says as he describes it here in the 20th chapter of Revelation and the 20th verse. Those now have been judged, and he says in verse 14, and death and Hades were thrown into the lake of fire. This is the second death, the final death, the lake of fire. And if anyone's name was not found written in the book of life, he was thrown into the lake of fire. Now that's what God says. Well, somebody says, well, let me ask you a question. If the most important thing about heaven is not what it's made of, what is the most important thing about death? About hell, and I'm glad you asked that question. Because the most important thing about heaven is who is there. God the Father, God the Son, God the Spirit, created to live and love and have fellowship with him. There's something else about hell that I want us to talk about. But before I do, I want to answer a couple of questions. What about this fire? When he says where the fire is not quenched, where it burns but never consumes, somebody may ask, well, how in the world could you have a fire and something not be consumed? Well, that's very simple with God. Do you remember when God was getting Moses' attention out in the wilderness and he saw this bush that was burning? He'd seen burning bushes before, but something was very strange about this one. Because as Moses watched that bush, what got his attention was not that it was on fire, but that it burned and burned and burned and burned, and somehow that dried up bush was not consumed. It just kept on burning. The Bible says that the eternal lake of fire, where unbelievers will be assigned, is a place where men and women burn and burn and burn and burn. Now, are we talking about physical fiery flames that scorch the cloth, burn your toast, consume a house, burn down a whole village? Are we talking about these kind of fiery flames? Are we talking about flames that burn in darkness but do not light up the darkness? Cast them into outer darkness where there is weeping and gnashing of teeth. Are we talking about the kind of flame that burns the human spirit, that burns in the human mind, that burns in the human heart forever and ever and ever? Those too busy for God, who've rejected His Son, who've refused grace, refused forgiveness, refused the blood, refused salvation, refused eternal life. A flame that burns even in darkness and shows no light. A flame that burns but does not consume. A flame that burns forever and ever and ever. A flame that you and I really cannot truly describe because it is beyond human comprehension. But it is interesting that over and over and over again, all through the New Testament, He keeps talking about the lake of fire, the lake of fire, the lake of fire. I want you to notice something that Jesus said all the way back in the Sermon on the Mount. Those folks who say, oh, I just live by the Sermon on the Mount. Wonderful. Let's turn to Matthew chapter 7. Because, my friend, you've only read a part of it if you're satisfied with the Sermon on the Mount and having rejected Jesus Christ. Here's what He says. He says, beginning in Matthew chapter 7, verse 20. So then, you will know them by their fruits. That is, we'll know each other by the life that we live. Look at verse 21. These are solemn, thought-provoking verses. Not everyone who says to me, Lord, Lord, everyone who prays, not everyone who prays will enter the kingdom of heaven. But he who does the will of my Father who is in heaven, and the will of the Father is to accept, to receive the Lord Jesus Christ as full payment for our sin and receive Him into our life as our Savior. Not everyone who says to me, Lord, Lord, lots of folks are saying, Lord, Lord. They're praying all kinds of prayers. Not everyone who prays is going to heaven. Not everyone who says to me, Lord, Lord, shall enter the kingdom of heaven. But He says, he that does the will of my Father who is in heaven, and the will of the Father is to receive His Son as forgiveness for sin. Verse 22, He says, this is where it's going to be. Many will say to me on that day in the day of judgment, Lord, Lord, did we not prophesy in your name? We did some religious things in your name. And in your name we even had the power to cast out demons. We did miraculous things. And in your name we performed many miracles. My friend, listen to me carefully. You can't believe everything you see, even though it may appear to be miraculous. You can't follow everybody you hear who appears to be doing the unusual and the miraculous, because He says, and that day, many will say to me in that day, Lord, Lord, have we not done many wonderful works, casting out demons, performing all kinds of miracles, and doing these things in your name? Listen to what He said in verse 23. And then will I declare to them, I never knew you, and that means I never knew you at any time. Depart from me, you who practice lawlessness. Listen to that. It is one thing for somebody to say, get out. Would you leave? But when the Lord Jesus Christ Himself, in all of His omniscience, sitting as the judge at the great white throne, says, depart from me, I never knew you. Back to Matthew 25, our original passage. Listen to what He says as He's pictured here as the judge, the goats on the left, the sheep on the right, the goats signifying the unbelievers, the sheep the believers. Listen to what He says in verse 41. Then He will also say to those on His left, what is it He's going to say? Depart from me, ye, depart from me, accursed ones, into the eternal fire which has been prepared for the devil and his angels. And verse 46 says, and these will go away, some into eternal punishment, but the righteous into eternal life. You remember in the 16th chapter of Luke, when the rich man died and went to hell. Going to hell had nothing to do with being rich. Had nothing to do with the crumbs at his table. What had to do with going to hell is rejecting the Lord Jesus Christ. That's what always has to do with being consigned to the lake of fire, rejecting His Son. But the important thing about that passage is this. This rich man over in torment is crying out for someone to come and take a drop of water and place it on his tongue, and or that because of the heat, because of the torment. Which is the Lord Jesus Christ's way of picturing how awful eternal separation from God is going to be. Probably the most important thing in that passage is this. And that is, He says, there is a great gulf fixed. That is, it is final. It is fixed by God so that no one can come from here over there to torment. No one can leave torment and go into the place of paradise, which now is in the presence of God, the Lord Jesus Christ, having died on the cross and resurrected to be with the Father. So that today, you and I, if we die, absent from the body, present with the Lord. A lost person passes away today, they go to torment. They will stay in torment and suffer until the great white throne judgment, when they stand before the great white throne judgment and then are consigned to the lake of fire, where they will be consigned forever and ever and ever and suffer according to the deeds which they've done, according to their works. Now, what is the most important thing about eternity? The most important thing for those of us who go into heaven is the fact that the Lord God is going to be there. The worst thing about hell, about the lake of fire, is the eternal separation fixed forever from the God who created you. When He says, "Depart from me, I never knew you," His word to the lost is always, "Depart from me." Eternal separation. Listen, there's no way for the human mind to conceive of being eternally, forever and ever and ever separated in darkness, in all the loneliness that is wrapped up in the thought of being rejected and assigned by God to a place that will never end, where there is no hope and no help, no mercy. It is forever and ever and ever. Now, I know exactly what somebody's saying. I'm here to tell you, there is no way for me to believe that a loving God would ever do that to anybody. And my friend, I knew that's what you were thinking. Because you see, that is the rationale of Satan, not of God. Now, let me tell you why. I want you to think about two verses of Scripture. Let's look at them. 2 Peter 3:9, number one. 2 Peter 3:9, listen to what Peter says. The Lord is not slow. Watch this. The Lord is not slow about His promise, as some count slowness, but is patient toward you. Did you hear that? God is so patient toward us. Not wishing. Listen, God does not wish for any person to perish, but His wish is for all of us to come to repentance. It's not God's desire that any person should perish. Go back over to 1 Timothy chapter 2. Look at this passage. 1 Timothy chapter 2. Listen to what he says. Speaking of prayer in this first verse, he entreats all of us to be praying for those who are in authority over us. And then he says, this is good and acceptable in the sight of God our Savior. Verse 3. Look at verse 4, 1 Timothy chapter 2. Verse 4 says, God our Savior, who desires all men to be saved and to come to the knowledge of truth. My friend, listen to me carefully. Following the judgment, God is going to assign those who have made choices in life. Choices to reject Him, choices to refuse Him, choices to give Him no place in their life. Those choices to sin against God, to violate God's principles, violate God's laws. God is giving what they ask for. They have chosen to live separated from, listen, when you choose to live separated from God down here, you make a choice to live separated from God for eternity. The worst thing about eternity and the lake of fire is that God will not be present. Eternally separated from the one who has loved you. And I'm going to ask you again, what more could God do in your life to bring you into a saving knowledge of Himself than He's done? Listen, He gave you a Bible. He gave you people to share their faith with you. They've knocked on your door. They've handed you tracts. They come across the television. They come across the radio. You have a Bible. You've been given a Bible. You've read the Bible. You're able to read the Bible. Some of you have been taught since you were a child. Your parents, your mother and your dad, they did everything in their power to get you to believe in the Lord Jesus Christ. Some of you have not had that many opportunities, but you've had many. You've heard the gospel again and again and again and again. And I will tell you, my friend, the more you've heard it and the more you rejected it, the worse it's going to be on you in eternity. Because this is exactly what you've said. Listen to me carefully. Here is what you've been saying all of these years of your life. God, leave me alone. You say, well, I would never say that to God. Leave me alone. When you live your life and you refuse Him, you shut Him out except in emergency when you need to call on Him for something special. You shut Him out of your will. You do not allow Him to glorify Himself in you. You refuse to have His will in your life. What you're saying is, leave me alone. Now, my dear friend, listen to me carefully. When you stand in the judgment, the great white throne judgment, and you've spent your life telling God to leave you alone, the final word to you in the great white throne judgment is, you may have your wish. I'm going to leave you alone. Depart from me, you who have refused the truth. I consign you because of your choice not to want to be with me. I consign you to a place of eternal separation from me, which is called the lake of fire. Now, my friend, let's get deadly honest for just a moment. You don't mean to tell me that you think, honestly and truly, that you're going to live your life down here, separated from God, don't want him meddling in your business. You want to live your life freely, doing what you please, as you please, as long as you please. And you don't want God anywhere around. You don't want his will, his way. You don't want to live by his principles. You don't want to live by his laws. You don't want to be a part of his church. You don't want to receive his son. You don't want to sing his hymns, read his word, talk to him. You don't want to live in submission to him, but rebellious toward him. Do you mean to tell me, do you think that you want to live your life separated from God all of these years of your life, and then all of a sudden you're going to be in love with him and want to spend eternity with him? No way. Do you know what happens when a person goes to the lake of fire? Here's what happens. You get what you ask for. Leave me alone. Do you know what's going to be the worst thing about the lake of fire? God's not going to be there. No Father, no Son, no Spirit. Leave me alone. There are only two places to spend eternity. One of them is in heaven, and one of them is the lake of fire. You and I make the final choice as to where we'll spend eternity. If I receive the Lord Jesus Christ as my Savior by confessing my sins and acknowledging his death on the cross paid the full penalty, and I receive him as my Savior and my Lord and my life. The Bible says I am sealed forever by the Holy Spirit. I become a child of the living God, and forever I shall be a part of the kingdom of God. And when I stand before the Lord Jesus Christ and am judged, then I will be assigned to my task and my responsibility and my blessing forever in heaven with all of God's people. But if you reject the Lord Jesus Christ, you will stand before God and you will be judged for your works. But what will determine if you're assigned to the lake of fire will not be how many sins you committed or the nature of those sins or how bad you were. There is only one decision that you'll ever make that will determine that you'll be consigned by God to the lake of fire because it is your choice to live eternally separated from him. And that is, if you choose to reject his son and his death on the cross as your personal Savior, and you choose to take your chances to stand before an eternal God who is all holy and all truth and plead your own case, which will be in shambles before holiness and righteousness. If you choose to reject his son and plead your own case before him, you are making your own choice. You cannot blame it on God. You are making your choice to live eternally just the way you're living here, separated from Almighty God the Father, Almighty God the Son, and Almighty God the Spirit. That's your choice. You can't blame it on God. Because you see, the moment you're willing to receive his Son as your Savior, you are saved and eternally secure in the kingdom of God. But as long as you live in rebellion, stay out of my life. I don't want you in my life. No time for you now. As long as you live a life of rebellion, as long as you live separated from him here and you die in that state, you will have made your own decision. You will have consigned your own self to the eternal lake of fire by a decision. Now listen to me carefully. Drinking won't send you to hell, but it'll make you smell like you've been there. Listen, immorality won't send you to hell, but it is a vile sin before God. Stealing won't send you to hell, but it is a violation of the laws of God. We could go right. You can name any sin in the Word of God. Not a single one of those will send you to hell. There is only one sin which you choose, which will end up consigning you to the lake of fire. And here's what it is. I'm repeating it so you will not forget. If you die having rejected Jesus Christ as your personal Savior and the forgiveness of your sin, that one decision is your choice. And when you stand before God, having chosen to live separated from Him, God will give you the eternal choice, which you've already determined, to live eternally separated from Him. That's what the lake of fire is all about. It is an endless suffering, the greatest bit of which is that you're eternally separated from one who's loved you and will love you forever. There are only two choices. Did you know, my friend, this may be the most important 60 seconds in your life? Because you're about to make a decision. The most important 60 seconds in your life. In fact, your whole eternity may hinge on what you do in these next few seconds. And I want to ask you, will you bow your head? Or wherever you are, would you pray this prayer to God the Father, trusting His Son, believing that God's going to hear what you say? Heavenly Father, I have sinned against You. I'm asking You to forgive me of my sins. I believe that Jesus died on the cross for my sin. I'm accepting His death as payment for my sin. By faith, I receive You, Lord Jesus, here and now, as my Savior, my Lord, and my life. And from this moment on, my life belongs to You. If you prayed that prayer, in the last 60 seconds, your eternal destiny was changed. If you did not, and you're not saved, it could be the worst 60 seconds you'll ever live on the face of this earth. Your eternal destiny is at stake. You're either going to spend it in the lake of fire or in heaven. God won't force it. It's your decision. And I pray in Jesus' name that you either pray that prayer. And if for some reason you did not, would you pray it soon, my friend, before you die? And prayer is too late. Remember this. If you live your life, all of your life, telling God to leave you alone, echoing for eternity in your ears will be, "You may have your wish. All alone, all alone, all alone, all alone. No wise man or wise woman will take the chance of rejecting Jesus Christ."
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2: There'll never be a time on the face of this earth when you and I do not face trials and tribulations and heartaches and some types of persecution and times of distress in our life. And as a result, we always turn to the Lord, if we're wise, to seek His guidance and His direction in order to respond in the proper fashion. If we don't and we respond in the flesh, oftentimes we will become as evil as those who may attack us if we're being persecuted. Or we may become discouraged and full of distress and disillusionment and lose our testimony and our witness. And God has given to us in His Word many wonderful passages that deal with encouragement.

till Jesus comes. And so there'll never be any area of our life in which we can say, well, no more trials here, no more testing here. It'll always be there. Sometimes it'll be more intense than at other times, but the troubles, the heartaches, the trials are a part of living a Christian life in an ungodly world that does not know Jesus Christ as their Savior. Now, in this first message, what I would like to do is sort of give us a little background and deal with the person who wrote it primarily. And it begins with his name, Peter, an apostle of Jesus Christ, to those who reside as aliens, that is scattered throughout Pontus, Galatia, Cappadocia, Asia, and Bithynia, who are chosen. Now, that's as far as I want to go this evening in this first verse, because I want to talk about, first of all, the people who received this letter. They were people who had been scattered primarily, probably heavily Jewish Christians, who had been scattered in this part of Asia and were being persecuted, undergoing persecution. And Peter's writing them to encourage them to be steadfast in their faith, to be strong in their faith regardless. And as you see in the 12th verse of the 5th chapter, he says, speaking of the person who had been his secretary, so to speak, Silvanus or Silas, our faithful brother, he says, through him I have written to you briefly, exhorting and testifying that this is the true grace of God. Stand firm in it, encouraging them. And so as you think about his writing to people who are undergoing persecution, you could naturally wonder, what is he saying to these people? What is he saying to people who are hurting just like we hurt? The only difference in those days and our days, it's just different people doing the persecuting, different kinds of heartaches, troubles, and trials. But all of us have them, always will. But we have the Lord Jesus Christ, and we need to be reminded oftentimes of who we are, who he is, our relationship, and why we can be triumphant over them. Now, in the 5th chapter, if you'll go back there for a moment, and the 13th verse, he says, she who is in Babylon, chosen together with you, sends you greetings, and so does my son Mark. Now, what he means by my son Mark is, that is his son in the ministry, not that he had a son by the name of Mark. And when he talks about from Babylon, more than likely, there are those who believe that Peter was in Rome when he wrote this, and he used the term Babylon as sort of a symbol of Rome, because Babylon has a very evil name in the scriptures. And yet, on the other hand, there are just as many people, and probably more, who believe that he was in the Babylon on the Euphrates and writing from that area because there were so many Jewish people there. And so when he names, for example, in the first chapter, in the first verse, when he names those believers, aliens scattered throughout Pontus, Galatia, Cappadocia, Asia, Bithynia, who are chosen, if you look at a map, and if he were in Rome, that means he was looking on the other side and coming this way, naming them. But more than likely, if you and I were naming where we were going, let's say we're going west, we'd say, well, I'm going to Alabama and Mississippi and Texas and Arizona and California. We wouldn't say, well, I'm going, you know, California, Arizona, Texas, Mississippi, Alabama. And so more than likely, when he was naming these places, he was probably looking from the east and looking that way, because if you'll take a map and look at those, from the Babylon of Euphrates, he was naming them in that order. So Peter is writing to deal with the problem of suffering among those believers. Now, the time that he wrote it, probably somewhere around the time of about 63 A.D., Nero is the emperor, and the next year or thereabout, Nero is about to launch his attack upon Christians and start a persecution that will last for some time. He dies about 68. But with Nero comes a persecution that lasts through 10 Roman emperors, the 10 great persecutions. Their ultimate objective was to remove Christianity from the face of the earth, which, of course, you and I are witness that they failed to do that. Now, his purpose in writing was to encourage them now, and thereafter, having received this, this letter became more precious to those who read it as the years went on because of the intensity of the persecution. It's like the Lord teaching you something today, and you think, boy, that's wonderful. And about 6 months from now, you think, wonderful, it's absolutely fantastically tremendous. God, have I needed that? So what Peter wrote in those days, as the days went on, they needed

0: more and more and was more and more an encouragement to them. Now, if you look at these two great saints of God, these two men, Paul and Peter, usually we think that Paul is the greatest of them all. And I think intellectually and every other way, he probably was and is. But Peter certainly held his place in the New Testament. And if you remember back over in Galatians chapter 2, when Paul is writing to the Galatians, in the second chapter he says of Peter in verse 7, "But on the contrary, seeing that I had been entrusted with the gospel to the uncircumcised, that is the Gentiles, God sent the apostle Paul as the apostle to the Gentiles," he says, "just as Peter had been to the circumcised, to the Jewish Christians." So, we see these two men seeing their ministry going in different directions, though both of them had the same responsibility, and that is of preaching the gospel. Now, if you look through this book of five chapters, you'll find some keywords like suffering and hope and grace. These three words primarily. Dealing with the problem of suffering, you need the grace of God and you certainly need the hope. And this is what the Apostle Peter is writing in these five chapters. Now, if you'll notice, he begins this book by simply saying, "Peter, an apostle of Jesus Christ." And that's what I want to talk about this evening. I want to talk about him. I got so excited thinking about him and thinking about all the things that he had done. And so often people say, "Well, you know, old Peter, old impulsive Peter, his faith wavered on him," and we talk about him and talk about him and talk about him. But I want to just give you a little brief overview of his life. And all of a sudden, I think you'll realize he wasn't so bad after all. Now, let me just think about him for a moment as Peter, the leader. His name is mentioned 200 times in the New Testament. There isn't any other man in the New Testament mentioned as many times as his, as Peter. Paul, only 162, Peter, 200. All the rest of the apostles, only 142 times. And so when you think about the New Testament, you think about the Gospels, for example, you think about whose name do you hear second only to Jesus Christ in the Gospels, but Peter. He is mentioned more than anybody else in the Gospels, second only to Jesus Christ. Now, this is that impulsive swimmer who is always jumping in the lake trying to swim to Jesus and approve something. He's the fellow oftentimes we look at and criticize. But by the power of the Holy Spirit, his name is mentioned 200 times, even more than the giant of intellects, the Apostle Paul. If you look at his life, you'll find that he speaks out more than any other apostle. He speaks to Jesus in the Gospels more than any other apostle. He is spoken to more than any other apostle. He is reproved by Jesus more than any other apostle. And he is the only one who reproves Jesus. He's the only one who had the courage to say, "Now, Jesus, it ain't going to be this way." Nobody else had the courage to do that. You remember when he did that. Jesus is talking about suffering. He said, "No, sir, it's not going to happen that way. I'm not going to let it happen." He's the only one Jesus called the devil. All through the Gospels, this man is out front. He is a leader by nature, by character. There's something about him. He's just the born leader. And when Jesus saw him, you recall what he said the first time. Well, he is the one who interferes with what Jesus is doing more than anybody else. He's always sticking his nose into what Jesus is doing and trying to tell him how to do it, what he can do, what he can't do, and what he ought to do and how he ought to do it. And you and I can remember some of those things. But what happens? When Pentecost comes, who's the preacher? It's not beloved, sweet John, nor doubting Thomas or Matthew or the rest of them. It is Peter. The man that Jesus had the most problem with, took him the longest probably to teach him, he's the one who's out front. Peter is out there. And then in the New Testament days, it is Paul who said that Peter, James, and John were or appeared to be the pillars of the New Testament church. Whenever the apostles are mentioned in a group, who's first? Peter. And it's interesting, when the angels at the empty tomb, when the angels told the people there, "Go tell his disciples," and he only named one of them, and Peter. Somehow in the mind of God, the purpose of God, and the great plan of God, God chose this old fisherman who had lots of faults, lots of weaknesses, lots of areas of his life that needed to be worked on. God chose him above all the rest of those apostles to be a leader, head and shoulders above them all. And you see, one of the reasons most of us love Peter is because some of us are so much like him. We get into more trouble, and God has to bail us out of one thing after the other. And sometimes when you're criticizing Peter, you just remember, if you look at his life is so much like so many of us. But look what God did in his life. Now, I want us to look at not only as a leader, but I want us to look at his strength for just a moment. You'll recall, let's go through some passages here. You'll recall in John chapter 1 how Peter was introduced to Jesus. And you'll recall in the first chapter that John the Baptist was down by the river. And he said, "Behold, the Lamb of God which takes away the sin of the world." And so the two disciples heard him speak and they followed him. And one of them, of course, was Andrew. And so the Bible says in verse 40, one of the two who heard John speak and followed him was Andrew, Simon Peter's brother. And he first found his own brother Simon and said to him, "We have found the Messiah," which translated means Christ. He brought him to Jesus. Listen to this. Can you imagine what Jesus must have thought first time he saw him? The Bible says, he brought him to Jesus and Jesus looked at him and said, "You are Simon, the son of John. You shall be called Cephas," which translated means Peter, which means what? Rock. The Bible says that Jesus knew all men for what they were. And I believe when he looked into the eyes of Peter, he saw within him the tremendous potential. And here is Peter now, a fisherman, meeting Jesus for the first time. If Andrew had said, "Peter," on their way home that night, if Peter said, "Peter, you know what? More than likely you and I are going to be followers of him, and more than likely one of these days you're going to be a great leader in his cause." Peter would have probably said, "Are you kidding? Me, a leader in his cause? What are you talking about?" And my friend, don't ever underestimate what Jesus Christ can do in your life. Jesus looked in the eyes of Peter, changed his name. He said, "I'm going to call you Peter the Rock." Because he saw within him a potential. Jesus knew this wasn't just a normal, average, everyday, run-of-the-mill fisherman. This man had the stuff on the inside of which Jesus Christ was going to make something fantastically effective for the whole kingdom of God, and Christians, until Jesus comes back, would be talking about him. Well, when you look at him, go on over to Matthew chapter 4 a moment and look how he was called. Look what happens when he was called. Jesus has come now from his baptism and from the wilderness being tempted. And the scripture says in chapter 4, verse 17 of Matthew, "From that time, Jesus began to teach and preach and say, 'Repent, for the kingdom of heaven is at hand.' And walking by the Sea of Galilee, he saw two brothers, Simon, who was called Peter, and Andrew, his brother, casting a net into the sea. They were fishermen, and he said to them, 'Follow me, and I will make you fishers of men.'" Now, Peter did not say, "Well, I'll tell you, hold it. Wait a minute. If I'm going to follow you, there's some things I've got to take care of." Listen to what he says. "And they immediately left the nets and followed him." Now, you see, on the one hand, we say that Peter, he was always jumping into it and very impulsive. But likewise, what I want you to see in the life of Peter, Peter had a sense of loyalty within him that is absolutely fantastic. And the more I read the scriptures about how he responded to Jesus, the more of that loyalty rises to the surface. Peter was able to make an immediate decision. Now, sometimes that got him in trouble. Sometimes he made a decision and then he thought. But sometimes he was quick to make a decision. The scripture says that when Jesus said to him, "Follow me and I'll make you fishers of men," he didn't fold up his nets and have a big conversation with his father. Immediately left the nets and followed him. And going on from there, he saw two other brothers, James the son of Zebedee, John his brother, in their boat, mending nets. And he called them, and they immediately left the boat and their father and followed him. When you think about these men immediately dropping their nets, laying aside their life, their vocation and following Jesus Christ, there was something about this man called Jesus that was absolutely magnetic. He said, follow me, and they immediately followed him. Well, let's move on in his life. When you look at his life, let's go on over to Matthew chapter 14. You recall he'd been following Jesus some time now, and a big storm came up in Matthew 14, and the Bible says they were afraid, and the Lord Jesus Christ came walking on the sea in the middle of the night, in the darkness. And remember what happened. When the disciples saw him in verse 26, when the disciples saw him walking on the sea, they were frightened, saying, it is a ghost, and they cried out for fear. But immediately Jesus spoke to them, saying, take courage, it is I, be not afraid. Now look what happens. The scripture says, and Peter answered him and said, Lord, if that's really you, you command me to come to you, and I'll come. I'll come walking on the water. Now, how many of you would have said that? You see, Peter had already seen enough. He'd already seen enough that his faith was already rising. He said, Lord, if that's you, you call me, and I'll come walking on the water. That's like somebody on the back row saying to me, Pastor, just step off in mere air and walk right across the top of these pews. Well, I'd think twice, three times, four times, five times. Peter, the Bible says, jumped out of the boat on the water to walk to Jesus. Now, sometime what we do is we major on the fact that he sank. But let me ask you a question. Don't you think we ought to give him a whole lot of credit for just getting out of the boat? He needs a whole lot of credit for just getting out of the boat on the water in the midst of a storm. And listen, now storms come up real fast on the Sea of Galilee. The hot air off that mountain comes rushing down. And the storms and the water becomes very, very tumultuous. And it was very dangerous. The Bible says that he jumped out, headed out toward Jesus. And all of a sudden, what he did is took his eyes off the Lord and began to look around. And got scared to death and he began to sink. But it was a good lesson for him. Because he cried out, Jesus, save me. And of course, the Lord Jesus Christ saved him, brought him up, put him back in the boat. And I can imagine some of those other apostles would have said, Peter, don't you know better than that? Shame on you. Look at you. But I can imagine old Peter says, yeah. But how many of you have ever had the feeling of walking on the top of that? He was the only one who could boast of ever having walked on the water, because the truth is, he did. He didn't walk long, but I think I'd be with Peter, brother. Just to take two or three steps on top would be absolutely fantastic. Held up by faith in the Lord Jesus Christ. Well, on over the 16th chapter of Matthew, things begin to change a little bit now in the life of our Lord. And so people talking about who Jesus is in the 13th verse says that he was at Caesarea Philippi. And Jesus is asking his apostles now, whom do men say that I am as they hear about me preaching and teaching and healing? And so they said in verse 14, some say John the Baptist, others Elijah, but still others Jeremiah, one of the prophets. And he said to them, but whom do you say that I am? Who do you think I am? Listen to what happens. And Simon Peter answered and said, straightforward, first, unquestionably, very confidently, very assured, no mistake. He didn't say, I think. I've been trying to evaluate it. I've been observing you. I've been watching you. I've been listening to what other folks say. We've had a committee meeting and we've come to this conclusion. The apostle Peter said, thou art the Christ, the Son of the living God. That is the greatest confession of faith any apostle ever made of who Jesus Christ is. And Jesus said to him, blessed are you, Simon Bar-Jonah, because flesh and blood didn't reveal this to you. My Father who is in heaven did. And I say to you that you are Peter, and upon this rock I will build my church. What is that rock? Not the person of Peter, but the confession of his faith. That is that Jesus Christ is the Son of the living God. It is upon Jesus Christ, the Son of the living God, that the body of Christ has been built. Now, so this wonderful time of confession and faith in the Lord Jesus. And so he says, I will give to you the keys of the kingdom of heaven. Whatever you shall bind on earth shall be bound in heaven. Whatever you shall loose on earth shall be loosed in heaven. That will be their ministry and the authority in their ministry as they serve. Now, verse 21 says, but from that time on, Jesus Christ began to show his disciples that he must go to Jerusalem and suffer many things from the elders and the chief priests and the scribes and be killed and raised up on the third day. And Peter said, nothing doing. Now, he just said to him, thou art the Christ, the Son of the living God. That is, you are the Messiah. Now, Jesus turns around and says, now, I'm going to suffer many things from the elders and the chief priests and the scribes and be killed and be raised up on the third day. Now, how much of that do you think Peter heard? Probably what Peter heard was, suffer, elders, chief priests, scribes, be killed. More than likely, I'm not sure Peter ever got to the part that says, raised up on the third day, because he says Peter took him aside and began to rebuke him. Now, let me ask you something. Can you imagine rebuking God? He began to rebuke the Lord Jesus. He just said, you're the Messiah, the Son of the living God. He turns right around and rebukes him, and he says, God forbid it, Lord. This shall never happen to you. Now, let's give Peter the credit. Here's an expression of his loyalty. Lord Jesus, no way are they going to kill you. You're the Messiah, the Son of the living God. You're my Savior, my Lord, and my Master. I'm your servant, and nobody is going to kill you. Now, I'm sure he heard everything he said, but I believe that the Apostle Peter probably heard when he said, kill. Because I think if he just stopped and thought, raised on the third day. You see, he said, this shall never happen to you. Not that you shall not be resurrected, but you're not even going to die. Peter wasn't interested in resurrections. He wanted to protect the Lord Jesus. He says, no way is this going to happen to you. But he turned and said to Peter, get thee behind me, Satan. What a wonderful relationship they had. He says, you're a stumbling block to me. You're not setting your mind on God's interest, but man's. Now think about this. Here they are talking, and Jesus says, whom do men say that I am? Peter says, I'll tell you. I'll tell you who you are. You're the Messiah, the Son of the living God. Jesus said, Peter, only the Holy Spirit, only God the Father could have revealed that to you. And boy, I'm sure Peter was feeling wonderful. Now he turns around and says, I'm going to be killed and raised the third day. No way is that going to happen to you. And Jesus said, Peter, you act just like the devil. So you see how that conversation descended as it went along. And yet what happens? Jesus is not impatient with Peter. You know why? The first time he ever looked in his eyes, he knew that here was a man who had tremendous potential. Now, Peter's like that wild stallion, full of muscle, full of strength, full of power, full of speed. But until it's saddle busted, it's not of much value. You know what happens in the four Gospels? Old Peter is getting saddle busted. Jesus is having to ride him again and again and again, put the bit in his mouth. And what he's trying to do is to make him usable, because the Lord Jesus Christ knows what is in the process of happening. And he's already said, upon the confession that you made, I'm going to build my whole church. That is, the whole body of Christ is going to be built on this confession. And it's likewise going to be led by men like Peter. Men who are strong, who have their weaknesses, but men who are strong. Now, he's interfering with the Lord Jesus Christ, and here he is rebuking him. Turn over to John chapter 13. Here, the Lord Jesus is coming to that time that he's referred to here in Matthew chapter 14 and or 16. Now, they're in the upper room, the 13th chapter of John, and they have prepared for the Passover. And the scripture says they're all seated there around the table. And Jesus rises and takes a towel and pours water in a basin, begins to wash the disciples' feet and to wipe them with his towel, which he was girded. So he came to Simon Peter, and he said to him, that is, Simon said to him, Lord, you think you... Now, this says, Lord, do you wash my feet? The way you and I would probably put that is, Lord, you think you're going to wash my feet? Jesus answered and said to him, what I do, you do not realize now, but you shall understand hereafter. Peter said to him, never shall you wash my feet. Nobody's going to kill you. You're not washing my feet. Lord, everybody else, listen, they may all forsake you. You can count on me. Wonder what all the rest of that crowd must have thought about him. Here he goes, blowing off again. Listen to him. Never shall you wash my feet. Jesus answered him, if I do not wash you, you shall have no part of me. Here is the secret of why God used Peter. Simon Peter said to him, Lord, not my feet only, but wash me from head to foot. Now you see, here's the way Peter lived. He lived like a pendulum. He's over here on the left and he's all the way over here. Over here he says, you not washing my feet. Oh God, give me a bath. Isn't that the way he operated? Lord, you're not washing my feet. But you know what? Every time Peter learned something, God was shaping him and molding him, fitting him to be used. Now, why do you think he said, Lord, no way they're going to kill you? Because he loved him. That's the reason. Now, he didn't realize he was interfering with God's plan, and we can't blame Peter for that. Why do you think he said, Lord, you're not washing my feet? Because Peter knew that was the work of the lowest slave in the household, and his feet were dusty. And listen, he'd already told everybody he was the Messiah. This man is the Son of the living God. He's not in the foot washing business. Then when Jesus said to him, if you don't let me wash your feet, you can't have any part in this ministry. What did he say? Lord, you have it your way. You wash me from head to foot. Now, you remember what happens in the garden. They cross over the valley and they're up in the Garden of Gethsemane. He tells them to wait for him and he says, I want you to watch and pray. And they all go to sleep. But when the Romans come and the Sadducees, the Pharisees and all the leaders, the apostles are there. And what happens? They get ready to take Jesus. You remember Judas plants a kiss on the Lord Jesus' cheek and betrays him. And what happens? When they start toward him, the Bible says, old Peter pulls a sword. What does he do? The Bible says he whacked off this guy's ear. Let me ask you, what do you think he was aiming at? Peter was in the battle for Jesus unto the death. If you look at this man's life, he was committed to Christ. He was committed to protecting him. He was committed to following him. He was committed to obeying him. Listen, he had to be reproved over and over and over again, but every time he was, he just fit into the plan and the mold of what Jesus required of him. He was a man who was rough on the edges spiritually, had a lot of growing to do, but he hung in there, and when the going got rough, he was there fighting and struggling and standing up for the Lord Jesus Christ. You say, but he wasn't all strong. That's right. He had his weaknesses, not only with his mouth, not only his impulsiveness, but he made some boasts that he couldn't live up to. Haven't we all? Lord Jesus, every one of these other 11, all of these fellows, can't you imagine what they were sitting there thinking? All of your other followers may betray you. They may all leave you, but you just count on the old rock. He's going to be hanging in there when the rest of them are running. Do you know how the other 11 disciples grew up in the Lord? Getting over Peter and learning to be patient with him and to put up with him. Now, you just think about what they had to put up with. Suppose you was in a group of 11 and one fellow, absolutely, he was not the leader, but he just going to be that regardless. And see, Peter said a lot of things that sort of left an impression on that these were the lesser of the 12. Count on me. But when the going got rough, this old rock had its cracks. But let's give him the credit. He was willing to take on everybody who came after Jesus in the garden. I believe Peter would have given his life gladly, have died in his blood right there for Jesus Christ and never thought about it twice. But he had to learn a lesson. It was a difficult lesson for Peter that you win not by the sword, but by the word of the living God. So here he is now. He's frustrated. He's confused. He's upset. Everything he believed all of a sudden is hanging in the balance. And he's there by the fire and hears some teenage girl says, say, haven't I seen you before? I never saw you. In fact, I believe you were with him. You look like one of them. And you remember what the scripture says. He said, Lord, you can count on me. And Jesus said, no. Before the cock crows, you will have denied me. You're going to deny me. Peter couldn't have possibly believed that, but he did deny him three times. One of my favorite verses of scripture about Peter came as a result of a picture somebody sent me when I was a college student. I was a sophomore, University of Richmond, and I saw this picture somebody had, and I said, hey, where did you get that? The fellow said, well, it came from Australia. I said, I would really like to have that picture. I still have this picture. I hung it up in my room at college. I hung it up in my room at seminary. It's hung up in my house, in my room somewhere, ever since I've ever had it. It is a picture of Jesus Christ dressed in a wine-colored robe. It's a good picture of him, however he looked. And it is a side view of Jesus looking this way. And underneath it, it says, and in the background, you can see just the outline of a flicker of flame, so the fire was close by. And underneath it, it says, and the Lord turned and looked upon Peter, and Peter remembered. God only knows how many times I've looked at that picture and thought, Lord, how I need to remember. Because you see, he was standing out there in the yard and he just told that young girl, I don't know him. And the Bible says, then Jesus walked by and he turned. Can you imagine what Peter must have felt? And Jesus turned and looked upon Peter, and Peter remembered. What did he remember? Jesus said to him, Peter, O rock, you're going to deny me. And the Bible says, and Peter went out and wept bitterly. He had his weaknesses, but his strengths far, far outweighed his weaknesses. You see, the reason I'm saying all of this about Peter before we get to the book, because I want you to see that here's a man who isn't just writing about something he doesn't know anything about. He knows about suffering and trial and heartache and tribulation and all the rest. He denied the Lord. But Peter was a very teachable man, and that made him a very usable man. If you look how the Lord Jesus Christ worked in his life, when the Lord reproved him about something, Peter submitted. When he sinned against the Lord Jesus Christ, he repented. There was something mellow and soft about him. And so what happens? When Pentecost comes and God chooses a man to preach one of the most profound sermons the world will ever hear, who was it? He chose the fisherman, Peter. And Peter preached the great sermon. And in that second chapter of Acts, that sermon of Peter, homiletics is the study of sermon preparation. And as I've analyzed that sermon of Peter, he has it all together. And you know what? He never went to seminary. He never even heard the word homiletics. But that is the most beautiful example of a message that he didn't even prepare. Had no notes. Didn't even have a Bible. He just began to speak as the Spirit of God gave him the word and the message. And in the power of the Holy Spirit, God brought into the body of Christ that day 3,000 people. And here he is in the book of Acts, in that second chapter, giving the invitation. He didn't have a choir. He didn't have an organist. He didn't have a pianist. He didn't have any of that. But listen to what the Bible says. That when they heard this, the Bible says they were pierced to their heart and said to Peter and to the rest of the apostles, brethren, what shall we do? And Peter said to them, repent and let each one of you be baptized in the name of Jesus Christ for the forgiveness of your sins, and you shall receive the gift of the Holy Spirit. For the promise is for you and your children and for all who are afar off, as many as the Lord our God shall call to him. And with many other words, he solemnly testified and kept on exhorting them to be saved from this perverse generation. It's interesting as you look at his life. Something happened to Peter. You know what happened? Here's what happened. The Lord Jesus Christ said to him, he says, it's expedient for you that I go away. If I go not away, the comforter will not come. But if I go away, the comforter will come. And when he comes, he'll be in you, with you, and upon you. That is, he'll make a difference in your life. He will baptize you in the power of the Holy Spirit. What happens at Pentecost is that the apostle Peter, who had walked side by side with the Lord Jesus those 3 years, now is indwelt by him. Something happens to him. Now, he recalls those last days after the resurrection. Again, here he is out in the boat, a little discouraged. He said to them, I'm going fishing. He's out in the boat, And here's Jesus having built a fire, ready to broil some fish. And when they find out that it's Jesus, what does Peter do? He doesn't start oaring the boat. The Bible says he grabs up his garment and dives in and swims to shore. He's the first one there. Notice something else about him. They've got so many fish, they're trying to pull them in. When the boat finally gets to shore, the Bible says that Peter goes down single-handedly and takes the net and drags it up on the shore. And they cook and talk. Peter must have remembered in those days right before Pentecost, that conversation that he had with the Lord Jesus Christ, look, if you will, in the 21st chapter of John. Here are all the apostles sitting around, of course, except Judas. And listen to what happens. He doesn't say this to Thomas or John or the rest of them, but he says they'd finished their breakfast and Jesus said to Peter, Simon, son of John, do you love me more than these? He uses the word in John 3:16, sacrificial love. Do you really love me more than these? He said to him, Lord, you know I phileo, have a deep affection for you. He says, tend my sheep. He asked him that three times. And in the last time, Jesus says, how deep is your affection for me? Do you really have a genuine deep affection for me? So here's this intimate conversation Jesus has with Peter. And then here comes Pentecost. Jesus has ascended. They watched him go. And here at Pentecost, something dramatic happens to this man. He preaches this tremendous sermon. But look, if you will, over in Acts chapter 4. And how these things must have rung in his ears. Peter, do you love me? How much do you love me? The Bible says that in the third chapter, the hour of prayer, a man is healed when Peter and John go to the temple. Now they are arraigned before the prosecutors. And verse 8 says in chapter 4, then Peter, filled the Holy Spirit, said to those rulers and elders of the people. Now listen, something has happened to this man who was scared to death of a teenage girl. Listen, to the rulers and elders of the people, if we are on trial today for a benefit done to a sick man as to how this man has been made well, let it be known to all of you and to all the people of Israel that by the name of Jesus Christ the Nazarene, whom you crucified, whom God raised from the dead, by this name, this man stands here before you in good health. You can look at him and see. He is the stone which was rejected by you, the builders, but which became the very cornerstone. And there is salvation in no one else, for there is none other name under heaven that has been given among men by which we must be saved. Now listen, when Peter preaches this time to them, listen to what happens. Now, as they observe the confidence of Peter and John and understood that they were uneducated. Listen, can you imagine walking with Jesus Christ for 3 years and being uneducated? Uneducated and untrained men, they were marveling and began to recognize them as having been with Jesus. And then on the rest of this man's life, remember he's thrown into prison and here he is in prison. Now James had already been killed. Here he is in prison. What happens? Fast asleep. They're over at the house praying for him. Oh, God, please release Peter. And all of a sudden, the angel comes and visits him, releases his chains. He walks out, goes home. Girl goes to the door and she says, who is it? Who do you think it is? It's Peter. She says, it's Peter. They say, can't be Peter. He's in jail. Doesn't that sound like most Baptist prayer meetings? Praying for God to do something, then he does it, so it's too quick. That's not the way to do it. And all of a sudden, Peter shows up and answers a prayer. And Peter lives his life in obedience to this Christ. And listen, there must have echoed in his ears year after year after year the things that Jesus said to him. How many times do you think he replayed in his mind walking on the water? How many times he heard Jesus say to him, oh, Peter, you act like the devil. How many times he must have replayed in his ears, Peter, if I don't wash your feet, you can't have any part in this ministry. How he must have thanked God that Jesus was so patient with him and allowed him to remain an apostle and to hang in there with him even though he denied him. How many times he must have replayed that tape again and again and again. I don't know the man. And how many times he must have tasted those salty tears as he wept bitter tears having denied him. And how many times he must have thought about what Jesus said to him, Peter, do you really love me? And how many times he must have heard himself say, Lord, you know I love you. All through those years until finally it is said of Peter that he was crucified head downward, asking to be crucified head downward because he didn't feel worthy to be crucified like Jesus, head up. You talking about a man who loved the Lord Jesus Christ? Peter was the man, loyal, faithful, full of strength, full of weakness. But one of the most inspiring things to me about Peter is this. God doesn't choose men who are just solid rocks with no cracks and no crevices. He chooses people like you and me who have our strengths, who have our weaknesses, who fail, who falter, who sin, who have to be forgiven over and over and over again, but who are willing to learn, willing to repent, willing to yield, willing to surrender, willing to follow, willing to be committed, and willing to give it all we've got until Jesus calls us home. That's the man who wrote this first epistle, the suffering saints. He'd been there. He knew what to write under the leadership of the Holy Spirit. Now, there are some of you seated right here tonight who've already decided how much God can do with you. You've already decided how much education you don't have, how many gifts you don't have, and how few talents you have, and you've already decided how little God can do with you. I want to tell you something. God hasn't decided anything of the sort. God doesn't look at how little your talents, how few your gifts. He doesn't major on your weaknesses. You know what Jesus Christ is majoring on as he looks at you tonight? He's just majoring on your willingness to let him have what you are to do with you what he pleases. Are you willing to repent when you sin against God? Are you willing to yield when you know you've been rebellious? Are you willing to learn when you know that you've made a mistake? Are you willing to humble yourself and say, Lord, I've been so wrong and you're so right? And how would you rate your loyalty to Jesus Christ when other people are using his name in vain? I wonder where our loyalty is on the scale from 1 to 10. You see, Peter is a good measuring rod for us. A man of strength, but a man of weakness. A man usable by the Savior because he had those basic qualities deep down inside. He was teachable by the Savior. Do you know all it takes to be used of God? To have a teachable spirit. To have a humble spirit. That's all it takes. And I want to ask you this evening, how usable have you made yourself to the Savior, Jesus Christ the Messiah, the Son of the living God? How much do you and I love him? How would we have answered that question? Suppose he'd have said, Charles, do you love me? I'll have to be honest with you. There was a time in my life, even after I was saved and after I'd been a preacher a long time, that I had to say, Lord, I'm not really sure that if I understand what true love is, that I really and truly love you. I'm not sure I understand how to love you. I think I understand how to follow you, how to obey you, how to trust you, but I'm not sure I fully understand how to love you. Oh, I'd said I did. Until one day on my knees, up in the mountains, fasting and praying about something, and I told the Lord I loved him, and my throat was like it had mush in it. It didn't sound right. It didn't come out right. And I knew that something was wrong. I tried to tell him again, Lord, you know I love you. And somehow, it just didn't come out right. Till I finally had to say, God, maybe I don't. But I sure want to. And I want to tell you something. If I can tell you, it wasn't but about 3 or 4 months till God put me in one of those situations like a vice of something I had absolutely no control over whatsoever. And for the first time in my life, I understood on the inside of me what it meant to really and truly love Jesus Christ with all of my heart. Amen. If somebody had told me I didn't know how to love Him all those years, I would have denied it. But when He told me I didn't know how, I had to tell Him He was right. It's amazing what we think we know about Him until suddenly we learn what it's all about. And I want to ask you tonight, how much of you has been fully surrendered to the Savior to let Him do with you what He will? Lord Jesus, how precious You are, how patient You are, how forgiving and how loving and how kind. I want to ask You tonight to speak to our heart. I personally want to thank You for being so patient with me for so long. While I was in the process of learning to love You and to understand what love is all about, I want to thank You for not casting me aside, not putting me on the shelf. I want to thank You for loving me, pursuing me, until one day You knew that I would begin to learn. And I want to pray, Father, for all the folks who are sitting here this evening, some of whom think they're really committed to You. But if the test came, they'd be so disappointed in themselves, as I have been and all of us have been. And Father, I want to ask You tonight in Jesus' name, would You bring all of us here this evening to the place in our heart, with all the sincerity of our heart, to be able to say to the Lord Jesus, Lord Jesus, whatever there is of me, I surrender to You. Teach me what I need to know. Do with me what You will. All there is of me, Lord Jesus, I give to You. Is there anything, my friend, that you're not willing to surrender to the Savior tonight? Has He brought anything to your mind that He wants from you tonight? He wants you to give it to Him. You may have to give up somebody, something, some plan, some desire, some goal. Will you say to Him, Lord Jesus, here's all of me. Take me and use me. Is there anything left that you've not surrendered? Whatever He takes for our good. And whatever He takes, He replaces it with something much better. Lord Jesus, thank You for loving us. And it is my prayer this evening that every single one of us has laid it all down. No more arguments about following you. No more arguments about obeying you. That we might be able to say, here am I. Send me. Do with me as you choose. It's my prayer in His name. Amen.
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0: If you were going through some very difficult times in your life, probably the first thing that you'd want somebody to do is at least try to encourage you. That's what your heart would desire most of all, and that is exactly what Peter is doing when he writes his first epistle here. He is writing to encourage those people who are going through difficulty, trial, who are suffering, and who are about to go through some very, very, very difficult persecution under Nero. And you recall last time we introduced this book with the first verse, and we discussed primarily the author of this book, Peter, and of course the recipients of the book and so forth. And as we look at these five chapters, I want us to look at them under this division. First of all, that is the salvation of the believer, then the submission of the believer, and then the suffering of the believer. Now, where would Peter naturally and normally begin to encourage these people? But by first of all, reminding them of who they are, reminding them of where they are, reminding them of who they are in Christ Jesus. And so even in this first chapter, he gives them eight tremendous affirmations. Now, we're not going to deal with all of those because we're just going to take the first five verses. But you can see in the very beginning that Peter's goal here is to encourage these believers in their Christian life as they're scattered abroad all throughout Asia, as we saw last time. And persecution, some of it has already begun, but it is about to be unleashed against them in a very dramatic fashion. So, let's begin with verse 1. Peter, an apostle of Jesus Christ, to those who reside as aliens, scattered throughout Pontus, Galatia, Cappadocia, Asia, Bithynia, who are chosen according to the foreknowledge of God the Father, by the sanctifying work of the Spirit, that you may obey Jesus Christ and be sprinkled with His blood. May grace and peace be yours in the fullest measure. Then he says, blessed be the God and Father of our Lord Jesus Christ, who according to His great mercy has caused us to be born again to a living hope through the resurrection of Jesus Christ from the dead, to obtain an inheritance which is imperishable, undefiled, and will not fade away, reserved in heaven for you, that is for you who are protected by the power of God through faith for a salvation ready to be revealed in the last time. Then he goes on to something else, and so we want to stop there. Now, here's the danger oftentimes of a book like this, and many of them, in fact. It's easy to get bogged down in big, gigantic, deep, broad words. Like, for example, in the book of Ephesians. We could stay in the first chapter of Ephesians for a long, long time. And so what happens if you stop at some words, you sort of lose the context of where you're headed. So I'm not going to do that in this one, as we have done in some others. I want you to get the message of the book. And so I'm going to explain what these words mean, but I want you to get the message of the book. And here's the message. The message is that when you and I go through difficult, troublesome, trying times, no matter what they are, it doesn't have to be persecution from other people, though it can be, there is a reason for us to be confident and bold and assured and triumphant through those troubles, no matter what they are. And so that is the theme we're approaching this under, and that is that we living triumphantly through troubles or through trials. And so what do you suppose he does once he identifies himself and identifies his readers? Listen to what he says. He says to you, who are elect. I want to explain what he means by elect here, but what I want you to see is in these first chapters or so here, first chapter and a half, what he wants to say is, now that you're going through this difficulty and heartache, I want you to remember something. I want you to remember what your position is. He says, I want to build for you the spiritual foundation so that no matter what happens, you can always refer back and refocus your attention on who you are and where you are. So he says, beginning. And let's read the latter part of the first verse, the second verse again, then we'll go back. He says, you who are chosen according to the foreknowledge of God the Father, by the sanctifying work of the Spirit, that you may obey Jesus Christ and be sprinkled with His blood, may grace and peace be yours in fullest measure. Now, when He says you who are chosen, you who are elected, He says, first of all, He's going to say three things in these first five verses. First of all, He's addressing them and reminding them that first of all, they are chosen or elected by the foreknowledge, listen, by the foreknowledge of God the Father. When He says elected or chosen, to be chosen out of, to be picked out of, He's simply saying that God the Father has elected them to be saved. You say, well, now, wait a minute. Does that mean that God the Father has elected others to be lost? No, it does not. And there, of course, there are other people who would choose to interpret this to mean that He only elects people to service, never to salvation. But the truth is that every person who will ever be saved, who's ever been saved, has been chosen to be saved by the Lord God. You say, what about free will? You cannot separate free will and God's election. It's like two tracks. A train cannot run on a single track. It must have two. You have election on the one hand and the free will of man on the other. So who is elected? Those who are elected by the Lord Jesus Christ and respond by an act of their free will to the offer of the gospel of the Lord Jesus Christ belong to those who are the elect. So that every single believer falls into the category of the elect. There's nothing in the Bible that even begins to imply that God elects some to salvation and some to hell. Nowhere will you ever find that. So when He says you are the elect, what is He saying? He says, first of all, He says, look, addressing them, you who are chosen by God the Father. Every single one of us has been chosen. If you had not been chosen, you would not be saved. Every single one of us has been offered the gospel of Jesus Christ and we responded. Every person who responds will respond out of an act of their own free will, but will respond to the offer of the Lord Jesus Christ. He says, to you who are chosen or elected according to the foreknowledge of God. Now, did God choose to save men on the basis of His foreknowledge of what they would do? No. Because you see, when you and I think about the foreknowledge of God, we sort of put ourselves in this position. And that is that God way back yonder looked way out yonder and decided what was going to happen way out there. The truth is, when God sees everything, He sees beginning and end all at the same time. So when we say the foreknowledge of God, God doesn't have to figure out what He's going to do in the future. That means to know beforehand, that is, before it happens. Now listen, because God knows beforehand what is going to happen does not mean that He predetermines what is going to happen. Because God knows that somebody is going to be saved does not make them saved. And because He foreknows ahead of time who is not going to be saved does not mean that He determined that they not be saved. So man has a free will to choose whether to respond to God's offer of salvation or not. And He says they were elected according to the foreknowledge of God. What Peter's trying to do here is to assure them and remind them of who they are and what their position is as they go through this persecution and trial and heartache. He says, now, according to the foreknowledge of God, and that's where we get our word prognosis. That's what the word is in the Greek. Prognosis, the prognosis, that is to know beforehand. So the doctor says the prognosis is. But I can tell you they don't know nearly as much about it as God does. According to the foreknowledge of God the Father, by the sanctifying work of the Holy Spirit. What does He mean? He means the Holy Spirit sets us apart to understand the truth and to respond to the gospel of Jesus Christ. And He sets us apart for the work of the ministry of the Lord Jesus Christ. So He says, God the Father chose us in Him. Listen, by foreknowledge. He also says in Ephesians 1, He chose us in Him when? He chose you in Christ Jesus when? Before the foundation of the world. He says, the sanctifying work of the Spirit, that you may obey Jesus Christ and be sprinkled with His blood, which is the cleansing power of the blood of Jesus Christ. Now, so in the very beginning of this epistle, to assure them and to give them comfort and reassure them, He says, look who is involved in your life. Who's involved in your life? God the Father, God the Son, God the Holy Spirit. So that God the Father, God the Son, God the Holy Spirit has been, is now, and forever shall be involved in your life and mine. So he begins with reassuring them that you have been chosen by God. Listen, chosen by God, set apart by the Holy Spirit, and cleansed by

to his great mercy, has caused us to be born again. He says, first of all, we've been chosen. We have been elected by the foreknowledge, by the grace of God. Secondly, he says, we have been made to be or caused to be born again. Now, to be born again means that God does something inside the human spirit. That is, before we were born again, the Bible says we were dead in trespasses and sins. Through the work of the Holy Spirit of convicting us of our sin and revealing to us the sacrificial, all-sufficient, substitutionary death of the Lord Jesus Christ on the cross, the Holy Spirit revealed to us the truth, revealed to us our need, and brought about by the regenerating work of the Spirit what the Bible calls a new birth, that is, something happened to us whereby God says we have become new persons in Christ. Before dead in trespasses and sins, now made alive in Christ Jesus. Before it was our life, now it is His life living within us. We may act like what we used to be. We may think at times like we used to think. Our conduct may be as fleshly as it can be, but because we have been born again, we are brand new creatures in Christ Jesus, can't ever be what we were because of the new birth experience. Now, you remember in John chapter 3, Jesus' conversation with Nicodemus, except a man be born again, he cannot see the kingdom of God. Except a man be born again, he cannot see and understand the kingdom, nor can he enter into the kingdom of God. And what he's saying in this passage is this: not only have you been chosen by God, but he says you have been caused to be born again by his great mercy and not by your works. Listen, if you will. He says, not by works of righteousness which we have done, but according to His mercy He has saved us, according to Titus 3:5. According to His mercy. Now think about this for a moment. If you think about how you've been saved and how you were saved, if it were not for the great mercy of God, God took the initiative, God chose you, God chose to send the Holy Spirit to convict you of your sin. If it were not for the great mercy of God, every single one of us would be bound for eternal separation from God. There's not one thing we can ever take credit for. There isn't anything we've done. We have all been continuously responding to God's offer of grace. Not by works of righteousness, but listen, he said, but according to his great mercy, God reaching down to undeserving sinners, reaching down, revealing himself by his grace, his undeserved favor toward us, chose to bring about the new birth experience. Now, let me ask you a question. How could a 5-year-old ever take any credit for being saved? Do you know how merciful God is to a 5-year-old? To place that child in a home where those parents were loving and considerate and unselfish, and decided to surround that child with godly parents, take them to a church where the Bible is taught, and very gently and lovingly lead that child to receive Jesus Christ as their personal Savior, and God the Father reaching down in the mind of a 5-year-old child. Listen, you think about this, that God the Father in all of His infinite everything could make Himself known to a 5-year-old. Let me ask you a question. How much grace and mercy did it take to save a 5-year-old? Well, let's go all the way up the scale to an 80-year-old man who, having spent 80 years of his life, coming to the end of his life, somebody approaches him and presents the gospel of Jesus Christ, and for the first time in his life, he acknowledges that he needs to be saved. And so on bended knee, he confesses and repents of his sins and places his trust in Jesus Christ, and he's saved. Now, let me ask you a question. How much mercy did it take to save the 5-year-old, and how much mercy did it take to save the 80-year-old? My friend, it takes the same amount of mercy. The only difference is he just gets to the 5-year-old earlier. But look what God does in His mercy when He saves a 5-year-old. Look what He delivers that child from. And look at the 80-year-old man who has spent and wasted his life. But it took the same blood of Jesus Christ, atoning death at the cross, to save the 5-year-old boy as it did the 80-year-old man. But now what about you? Think about where you might be tonight if God in His mercy had not saved you. It was God's great mercy that He sent somebody to you and confronted you with the gospel.

0: gospel. It was God's mercy that He surrounded you with somebody who either kept telling you that you needed to be saved, or you kept hearing it. That is, God saw to it in His loving mercy to you that you had the opportunity, and God put enough pressure on you, and you were wise enough to respond. But all the glory and the credit is God's. Not by works of righteousness which we've done, not by our works, but by the mercy of God. There's not a single one of us. And listen, He says the great mercy of God. And you think about how merciful God has been to you and to me and to others who have resisted Him. Let me ask you a question. How many of you resisted God? I mean, resisted Him in a very strong way before He saved you. I'm going to tell you, you know why you're saved? The great mercy of God. Suppose He'd have said, well, if that's the way you're going to act, fooey on you, and just let you die and go to hell. But listen, you resisted God and resisted God and resisted God, and it's in His great loving mercy that He persisted in sending the Holy Spirit into your life and to you through somebody or something until finally you said, yes, Lord Jesus. The great mercy with which He has brought about this whole new life for you and for me. Now listen to what He says. He says, blessed be the God and Father of our Lord Jesus Christ, who according to His great mercy has caused us to be born again to what? To a living hope. Not a dead hope, but a living hope. Now, look in verse 13 of the same chapter. Verse 13, listen to what He says. Therefore, gird your minds for action, keep sober in spirit, fix your hope, listen, fix your hope completely on the grace to be brought to you at the revelation of Jesus Christ. That is, when the Lord Jesus Christ comes and He takes us away. He says, fix your hope. Well, He says that again in a different way in verse 21. Who through Him are believers in God, who raised Him from the dead and gave Him glory, so that your faith and hope are in whom? Are in God. Chapter 3, verse 15. But sanctify Christ as Lord in your hearts, always being ready to make a defense to everyone who asks you to give an account for what? Listen to what He says in this verse. Sanctify Christ as Lord in your hearts. Always, listen now to believers, undergoing persecution. Let me say something at this point. You don't have to be in a foreign land where everybody hates God to undergo persecution. Sometimes that persecution is very subtle. In this country, lots of it goes on, but also in our daily life, Satan's continuous attacks upon us, we're all under attack because we're all living in a warfare. And here's what He says to all of us. He says, always being ready to make a defense to how many people? To everyone who asks you to give an account of the reason why you have a hope. That is, to give an account for the hope that is in you. He says you to do that. He says, yet with gentleness and reverence. Now, why would He mention hope so often in these five chapters? Because these people undergoing persecution needed hope. Now, what is He saying here? That you and I have been born again unto a living hope, listen, through the resurrection of Jesus Christ. Now, let's look at Peter for just a moment. When the Lord Jesus Christ was crucified, you'll remember before that Peter and those disciples had the idea they were going to be part of a kingdom, but it was going to be an earthly kingdom. And naturally, I'm sure that Peter must have thought, guess who's going to be the president? If not the president of the kingdom, guess who's going to be prime minister sitting at the right hand of Jesus? I guarantee you that Peter never thought that he was going to be out yonder somewhere as a guard in the king's court. Peter had the idea he was going to be up in the inner circle when Jesus set up His kingdom. Then what happened? He saw the Lord Jesus crucified, and what happened? All of his dreams and all of his goals and all of his imagination were shattered right there on the cross. Not only that, the fact that he had denied the Lord Jesus Christ put him in a great sense of depression. I believe for a short period of time he repented of that sin, but still there was this awful sense of disillusionment. Jesus Christ, who claimed to be the Messiah, He confessed Him to be the Messiah. Now, here He is, having been crucified on the cross, and on occasion, if you remember what Peter said, he said, I'm just going fishing. Now, what is it that changed Peter's whole outlook? It was when they said, Peter, He has risen just as He said. And who are the two disciples that went running to the tomb? Peter and whom? John. Who outran whom? John outran Peter, but when they got to the tomb, who went rushing inside? Peter did. And what do you suppose lit the dying coals of his hope? It was the fact that that tomb was absolutely empty, and all of those shattered dreams suddenly came back together again because Peter said, now he had a hope. And what was it that gave him hope but the resurrection of Jesus Christ? Now, you and I are around death constantly, people dying all the time. What is your hope based on but the fact that Jesus Christ has not only made the promise, rose from the dead? It is the fact that you and I believe in a resurrected, living Christ. Suppose the Christian religion was like this, that you believe everything you believe about Jesus, but he never rose from the dead. Let's eliminate that whole section of doctrine. You believe all the things he said, but he never rose from the dead. He'd be like other teachers and other rabbis and so forth. And so if somebody said, well, why do you believe what you believe about this coming of Christ and one of these days and this heaven and all the rest that you, and this answer, what is your basis for believing that? Well, there was a time when Jesus Christ was on the earth about 33 years and he died. Well, he died. Yes, he died. Well, what's the basis of your hope? Well, he said he was going to come again one of these days. Well, when did he die? Oh, about 2,000 years ago. Have you seen him since? No. Any evidence that he's alive? Well, what is the basis of your hope? Friend, did you realize that only Christians have any basis whatsoever for any hope of life beyond this one that has anything about it that you and I would desire? You and I are the only ones. Only believers have a living, vibrant hope because our hope is based upon the visible, unquestionable, undeniable, historical resurrection of the living Christ, and that's why we sing. I know that he lives because he lives where? In our heart. Jesus Christ rose from the dead, ascended to the Father's right hand, and through the power of the Holy Spirit, he's now living within you and me, and you and I have the hope within us because we have the witness of the Holy Spirit of the living God on the inside of us, that Jesus Christ's life has become our life, and we are not scared of death because we know the sting has been taken from it, and you and I are living. Listen, we are living in the person of Jesus Christ. He is within us. He conquered death. And if he conquered it, he says he has given to all of us the assurance that we too shall conquer it. Now, for those who are undergoing persecution and facing the possibility of death, what a tremendously encouraging word. But now listen to what he said. He said, by his great mercy, he has brought about this new birth experience that now we're new creatures in Christ Jesus. Now we have a living hope brought about by the resurrection of Jesus Christ. Listen. He says, we have been born again to what? Born again to a living hope through the resurrection, to obtain an inheritance which is imperishable, undefiled, will not fade away, reserved in heaven for you. Now, in Ephesians, for example, he talks about our inheritance in the first chapter. You recall in verse 11, he says, in him also we have obtained an inheritance. That is, it's already ours, having been predestined according to his purpose. Now, when you look at the word predestination in the Bible, we are predestined, in verse 5, to the adoption of sons. He says we've been predestined to our inheritance. And he says, if you'll recall in Romans chapter 8, in the 8th chapter, the 29th verse, he says that, for whom he foreknew, he also predestined to be conformed to his likeness. He says, predestined to be conformed to his likeness. So he says here, this inheritance of ours is an inheritance that you and I can be assured of because he says in the first chapter of Ephesians, he says, of the Holy Spirit who is given as a pledge of our inheritance. That is, we have an inheritance. We have been born again to a living hope, to an inheritance which he says, this is the nature of it. It's imperishable. It's undefiled. It's not going to fade away. Reserved in heaven for you. That is, every single believer has an inheritance promised by the living God, already has our name upon it. He says, there's no way for it to ever become tarnished. There's no way for it to ever just fade away. No way for it to be destroyed. It is protected and reserved in heaven for us. Now listen. He says, you and I have been chosen, elected by God. He says, you and I have been born again. And then he says in verse 5, we have also, or we are protected by the power of God. Now when you're going through troubled times, these are encouraging words. What am I to do? Here's the whole principle of what Peter's trying to say. Now facing troubles and heartaches and tribulations and trials, he said, affirm these three great truths. Number one, you have been elected by Almighty God the Father. Secondly, he says you have been born again by the Spirit of the living God through the atoning death of Jesus Christ. And thirdly, he says, you are now being guarded, protected. You are being made safe by the power of God through faith. That is every single one of us. We don't have to worry about what's going to happen to us because the Bible says that we are being guarded by the Lord God. The Bible says the angel of the Lord encamps. I mean, he's got the whole camp out there, encamps around about those who fear him. So that the only way anything can ever touch one of us is, first of all, it's got to get through God. We're guarded. We're protected. Let me ask you something. Can the devil ever penetrate, sneak in under, overcome in any fashion the protection that Almighty God has surrounded us with? No way. You and I have been protected, and we are living in the protection of God. Now watch this. The scripture says that you and I are in whom? In Christ Jesus. And the Bible says that who's in us? Christ is in us. So that if you and I are in him and he is in us, the only way for anything to get through to us, first of all, it's got to get through to him. What he's saying here, he does not want these people to be afraid. But he wants them to focus their attention upon who they are and where they are. They've been elected by God the Father. They have been born again to a living hope and into and unto an inheritance that will never fade away. And he says to reassure them that they're going to get the inheritance that God has reserved for them, that as long as they're on earth, they are protected by the dunamis, by the power of Almighty God. Listen, that is protected by the omnipotence of God. Therefore, whatever's ours, we're not going to lose. Does that mean that a Christian's never going to go through a difficult time? Does that mean a Christian will never be martyred? No. Because it may be that God may choose to allow martyrdom for many believers. Does that mean that the devil sneaked through, got through, and did his thing? No, it does not. Now listen to me carefully. When you hear people giving the devil credit for destroying a child of God, I mean physically, well, the devil did it. What does this say? First of all, we've been elected by God. Secondly, we've been born again into a living hope, unto an inheritance that is reserved in heaven for us, who are safeguarded by Almighty God's power. Now, if you and I are protected by the power of God, nothing sneaks in, no demonology, no satanic infiltration beneath God's great protection. The only thing that can touch us is what God Almighty allows. I may not understand everything he allows, but he says in Romans 8:28 that God is engineering your circumstances and mine. And he says he's going to engineer our circumstances so that we will always come out the winner. In no matter what we face in life, we are going to win ultimately. We may go through tribulations, trials, heartaches. We may be persecuted. We may lose our life for the cause of Christ. But listen, he says nothing happens apart from the protective, sovereign power of omnipotence who has chosen to live within you and live within me. Therefore, we can face whatever we need to face triumphantly, absolutely confident that only what God allows will come into our life. Now, as I said before, I may not like it. I may have to weep over it. I may tell God I don't like it. But if I believe what the Bible teaches, every single believer is being kept by the power of God. Now, if I choose to sin against God, then I'm going to be chastised. But that doesn't mean that God has let me loose. You see, here's the problem. Those folks who believe that you can be saved and be lost again, this is the way they see it. They see them holding on to God and God holding on to them. You know, man, as long as I endure, as long as I hang in there, I'm going to be saved. Because my salvation depends upon my conduct or my performance. And as long as I'm doing the things I ought to do, I'm doing my part, God's going to do His part. But when I choose to let go, then God lets go. Let me tell you the way God does it. An eternal, omnipotent grip. And it doesn't make any difference what you are doing. My friend, He says you are protected unto the inheritance which the Holy Spirit has sealed you for, and you can't ever be lost. It is the blood of Jesus Christ that says, I am forever and eternally a child of God, and it makes no difference what the devil and all of his demons and all tribulation, all heartache and all troubles do. Listen, it doesn't make any difference what happens. You can't shake loose the grip of omnipotence. And what He's saying to these people is simply this. As you undergo and as you go through difficulty, you walk in it confidently that you have been chosen by Almighty God. You are a chosen child of the living God. You have been born again into a whole new life, and therefore you have become a part of the family of God, born into the family of God. Not only that, that family of God has a living hope, an eternal inheritance which is yours and will be yours forever one of these days. It's there waiting for you. And until you get that or claim it, He says Almighty God has committed Himself to protect you until Jesus calls you home. Now suppose all hell was going to break loose about 5 days from now, and you knew that persecution was going to flourish in this city. What would you want to know? What would you want to be focusing your attention on? How are you going to escape it? No. But now on the basis of who I am, I need to recall the fact that I'm chosen by God. I'm one of His. Born into a whole new kingdom, so no matter what happens, I'm walking on a different level in this crowd anyway. And thirdly, only what God Almighty allows is going to touch me. So if God sees fit for me to be martyred, I'm just going to get my reward quicker. I'm heading to heaven. And you see, what did Paul say? I have been what? Crucified. To this world, to all of its allurements and everything else, he said, I've been crucified. You see, the problem is sometimes you and I are a little bit too much alive to what's around us. And if we have really and truly surrendered, submitted, yielded everything to Jesus Christ, you know what happens? A man or woman who has laid it all down. I mean, you have yielded it all. You've laid down your ambitions, your goals. You have laid it all. Whatever God wants to give back, that's His business, but you've laid it all down. Your finances, your relationships, you've laid it all down. That is, He's got it all. Do you know when He's got it all, what you don't do? You don't worry about what you have given to the Lord God. If He's got it, it's up to Him to deal with it, and He's responsible. Whatever I turn over to God, you see, He says He wants everything turned over to Him. When you turn it over to Him, who's responsible for handling it? He is. Do you know why we worry and fret and fume? I'll tell you why. Because we still have our hands gripped around some things that we are yet to surrender to Almighty God. You want to go through heartache? You want to go through troubles and trials triumphantly? Then you focus your attention upon who you are, but at the same time, you've got to yield what you have. When you lay it all down, including your life, what really matters? My goodness, you've already been chosen by Almighty God. You've already been born again to a brand new life. He's getting you ready for heaven. Guarded unto the coming of the Lord Jesus Christ. Well, let me ask you a question. Have you ever been saved? That is, have you ever placed your trust in Christ? Have you ever been born again? You said, well, suppose I'm not elected. That's none of your business. If you said, well, God, I'd have been saved if I'd have known whether I was elected or not. That'll never hold any water in judgment, brother. That's not the issue. The issue is you're being presented with the gospel. And the question is, do you know that you're saved? Has there ever been a time that you know that you've been born again by the grace of God? And if you can't say, yes, I have, then my friend, you need to settle that tonight, because you don't, everything we've said doesn't even, has no relationship whatsoever to you. You're on your own. When you're without Christ, you're living in a world all alone. I don't care how many friends you've got. I don't care how many folks around you. The truth is that for all practical purposes, you are alone when you're separated from God. Do you know tonight that you can point to some time in your life where you placed your trust in Jesus Christ for the forgiveness of your sins, and you said, yes, I am receiving Jesus Christ as my personal Savior? If not, you have no hope, separated from God, doomed to an eternity, which the Bible calls the lake of fire. And the truth is that you're a walking dead man or a walking dead woman, wherein in times past, dead in trespasses and sins, but now alive in Him. If you've never trusted Him, I want to ask you, my friend, to make that decision tonight. Not tomorrow, not next week, not next month, not next year, but tonight. Because I can tell you, going through difficulties and heartaches and trials and troubles and persecutions, will you be ready? Not if you're not saved, you won't. Do you know why folks booze it up, drug it up, and everything else? That's their substitute for living in the grace of God. And it doesn't work. It just compounds their problems. And so I want to ask you, don't compound your problem. Why don't you just surrender your life to Jesus Christ tonight and be saved? We're going to pray for you, and we're going to invite you to Him this evening. Father, in Jesus' name, we're grateful. Grateful indeed that we've been chosen. Grateful indeed that You predestined. Grateful indeed that You knew beforehand. Grateful indeed that You brought about the new birth in our life, and that You have come through the Holy Spirit to live within us to be our divine protection. So we're settled in where we are, Father, but we're thinking about those who have no hope, no assurance, no confidence, just living their lives apart from all hope of anything good for eternity. I want to ask You tonight, Father, in Jesus' name, would You speak to that somebody who needs to decide tonight, I will give my life to Christ, for I have no promise, no hope, and no assurance, and no confidence. Thank You for loving us, Father. In Jesus' name, amen.
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0: If you're asleep and all of a sudden your alarm system, your burglar alarm system, begins to blare out and scream out in the night, you would consider that a warning. And more than likely, you would get up and see what was going on. If you're driving down the expressway and all of a sudden on your dashboard where it says oil pressure, the red light comes on and gets the blinking, you would consider that a warning and would probably pull over to the side of the road and see what's going on. When you drive up to a railroad crossing and when you're approaching it and the red light begins to flash and the bell begins to ring and the arm goes down, that's a warning. There's a train coming. Now, only a foolish person ignores warnings. And all through the Bible, in the life of the Lord Jesus Christ, in the Gospels, Jesus continuously issued warnings to mankind concerning life after death. Now, your burglar alarm could go off with a false alarm. Your light on your dash could light up and it mean nothing. Or it could be that when you get to the railroad crossing, there's no train coming. But my friend, Jesus never issued a false alarm. Every time He gave a warning, He gave a warning because man is in danger of something. And in the 16th chapter of Luke, He gives three warnings. And I want you to turn there, if you will, because I want us to consider one of those warnings. And the title of this message is A Solemn Warning to Those Who Reject Jesus Christ. A Solemn Warning to Those Who Reject Jesus Christ. In the first part of this chapter, there is a warning to those who are wealthy. In the second part is a warning to those about divorce and remarriage. And thirdly, there is a warning concerning life after death. And listen to what He says beginning in verse 19. This is not a parable. This is what Jesus, who was in eternity past with the Father, has seen. So He's giving us an account. Verse 19. There was a certain rich man, and he habitually dressed in purple and fine linen, gaily living in splendor every day. And a certain poor man named Lazarus was laid at his gate, covered with sores, and longing to be fed with the crumbs which were falling from the rich man's table. Besides, even the dogs were coming and licking his sores. Now it came about that the poor man died, and he was carried away by the angels to Abraham's bosom. And the rich man also died and was buried. And in Hades he lifted up his eyes, being in torment, and saw Abraham far away, and Lazarus in his bosom. And he cried out and said, Father Abraham, have mercy on me, and send Lazarus, that he may dip the tip of his finger in water and cool off my tongue, for I am in agony in this flame. But Abraham said, Child, remember that during your life you received your good things and likewise Lazarus' bad things, but now he is being comforted here and you're in agony. And besides all this, between us and you, there is a great chasm, a great gulf, fixed, in order that those who wish to come over from here to you may not be able, and that none may cross over from there to us. And he said, Then I beg you, Father, that you send to my father's house, for I have five brothers, that he may warn them, lest they also come to this place of torment. But Abraham said, They have Moses and the prophets, let them hear them. But he said, No, Father Abraham, but if someone goes to them from the dead, they will repent. But he said to him, If they do not listen to Moses and the prophets, neither will they be persuaded if someone rises from the dead. This story is given as a warning to men concerning life after death. It isn't just a story. It is not a parable. It is a warning of things to come for those who reject the Lord Jesus Christ. Now, there are two little warnings I want to give you before we deal with this passage of Scripture. The first one is this. We must beware not to let our emotions decide for us what God can and what He cannot do, what God will or will not do. Secondly, as we consider this passage, we must be willing to interpret the Word of God just exactly the way God says it, and not try to explain away what God never intends us to explain away, nor to add to what God does not tell us. So we must be true to the Word of God, and at the same time, not allow our emotions to become so overwhelming that we begin to fit God into a certain mold of what He can and what He cannot do. Because this warning is a warning concerning life after death for those who die without Jesus Christ. Now, I want this to be simple, plain, straightforward, very clear. I want us to use the terminology that Jesus uses so that you and I know what to expect, and we know how to share with someone else what they can expect if they choose to live their life leaving God out of it, telling God to stay out of their life, warning them that one of these days God's going to accept their invitation and choose to stay out of their life for all eternity. No amount of explanations, no reasoning, philosophically, theologically, rationally, can ever explain away a place of future punishment. In the last message preached along this line, the title of which was Objections to Belief in Eternal Punishment, we discussed the reasons why there is a hell, a place of eternal separation from God. And we considered the major arguments that people offer who choose not to believe there is such a place. What does the Bible say about this place called hell? Well, first of all, let me give you four words that are found in the Bible that describe this place. One of them is called Sheol. That's the Old Testament word. The second one is the word Hades, mentioned in our scripture here. A third word is Tartarus, where the fallen angels have been reserved in judgment, or rather in punishment, in torment, until the judgment, where they will be ultimately cast in the lake of fire. And then the word Gehenna, which was a word Jesus used, taken from the valley of Hinnom outside of Jerusalem, where they burned the rubbish and it burned day and night. And so he likened the place of future punishment to that. It is also interesting to note here that most everything you and I know about future punishment is what Jesus told us. As you read the epistles, they make reference to it, and some things are stated there. But most of what we know is what Jesus said. Now listen to me carefully. This is Jesus, the Son of God, who was before His earthly birth, in eternity past with God the Father, knowing everything the Father knew. So He's not telling us something He thinks. Jesus is issuing a solemn warning concerning those who die and face life after death. And the first thing He says to us here is this, that hell, or this place of future punishment, is a place. It is not a state of the mind, it is a place. It is not somebody's thinking, it is a definite place. Listen to what He says here. Verse 22. Now it came about that the poor man died and he was carried away by the angels to Abraham's bosom. I'm going to explain that. And the rich man also died and was buried, and in Hades, in torment, he lifted up his eyes, being in torment, and saw Abraham far away and Lazarus in his bosom. Now, what is this Abraham's bosom? Turn, if you will, just over a few pages to Luke chapter 23. And you'll recall when Jesus is hanging there on the cross right before He dies. He has been crucified between two thieves, and one of them rails upon Him and accuses Him. The other one cries out for mercy and says, Jesus, remember me when you come into your kingdom. And Jesus said to him, truly I say to you, today you shall be with me in paradise. In the mind of the nation of Israel, in the mind of the Jew, Abraham was where paradise was. So when He says, today thou shalt be with me in paradise, and they looked over into Abraham's bosom or paradise are the same place. Not a state of the mind, but the same place. When you look at these four words, Sheol, Gehenna, Tartarus, Hades, all four of these words are four words that refer to a place of suffering and torment. But listen carefully, the eternal lake of fire, where the false beast and the prophet, where Satan and all the fallen angels and every unbeliever will spend eternity, is called just that, the lake of fire. We'll come into that a little later. All of these places are temporary places of suffering, listen carefully, until the great white throne judgment in Revelation chapter 20, where all shall be judged according to their works. And then their suffering will be by degrees according to the way they've lived here on earth. So, Abraham's bosom, paradise, is now with God. When the Lord Jesus Christ was crucified and was buried and rose, He took the final sin offering, His own precious blood, into the presence of the Father, offered it as the final atoning sacrifice for all the sin of all mankind, for all ages, past, present, and future. The Lamb of God was finally slain, and forgiveness was provided for. Now, Abraham's bosom, paradise, is now in the presence of God. That's why Paul said, absent from the body, present with the Lord. Those who die without Christ, torment is still there. Hades is still there. And ultimately, the Bible says in Revelation chapter 20 that it too shall be cast into the lake of fire, which shall burn forever. Not many people I know of like to talk about hell or torment or suffering. They love to talk about the love of God, the joy, the peace, the happiness, the mercy, the kindness of God. That's their kind of God. My friend, what you have to ask yourself is this. Is your God Jehovah God, the God of the Bible? Or is your God one that you have formulated to meet your emotional needs because you cannot stand the idea of a God who would allow you to make a choice to shut Him out of your life until finally He agrees and gives you what you want and allows you to shut Him out forever and ever and ever? The issue is, what did Jesus say about this place as he describes it in an issue of a solemn warning to those who will reject Him? He says it is a definite place. He describes it here as a place. All the four words I described a few moments all represent places. Hell is a place. The lake of fire is a place. The second thing I want you to notice about His description is that it is a place of punishment. Now, I want us to ask ourselves the question, what kind of punishment? You and I cannot add to the Scriptures what the Scriptures do not say, nor can we subtract from them what they said. I'm going to give you a list of 10 words in a few moments, all of which are words that describe the future punishment of those who reject Jesus Christ as their Savior. Now, we're talking about this same loving Savior who took the children to His bosom, who forgave sin, who stretched out both of His arms on the cross and died bearing the sin of all humanity upon Him. We're talking about this same Christ. These are His words. This is His testimony to humanity as a warning of a place you do not want to spend eternity. How is this place described? Well, let's go back for just a moment and think about the life of the Lord Jesus and His crucifixion. And you'll recall what the Bible says about the death of Jesus. The Bible says that He came to give His life a ransom for many. And the Bible says that He Himself bore our sins in His body on the cross, that we may die to sin and live the righteousness. For by His wounds, by His suffering, His death, you and I were healed. That is, forgiven of our sin and all that comes with that. All the healing that we experience comes through the cross. Now listen carefully. He Himself bore in His body our sins. Again, He says in 1 Peter chapter 3, verse 18, "For Christ also died for sins once and for all, the just, the sinless, for the unjust, the sinful, in order that He may bring us to God, reconcile us back to God, that He might bring us to Him, having put to death in the flesh, been put to death in the flesh, but made alive in the Spirit." Think and listen to me carefully. When the Lord Jesus Christ died on the cross, what was He doing? He was bearing the sin of all mankind. What was the penalty of sin but death? Physical death, spiritual death, eternal, that is the second death, the Bible describes in Revelation 20. The wages of sin is death. Jesus on the cross in those moments when He was dying and when He died, He suffered in those moments the death, the torment, the pain that a person suffers who dies eternally separated from God. Now look at the little inclination, or look at the little implication here. We get just a little insight into this when we look at it, that is death. When He died, the Bible says they drove nails or spikes into His hands. That is, they placed His hand on that Roman cross, put a spike on it, and with one powerful hammer blow, they drove it right into the nail, right through His hand, into that wooden cross. And just as much as if somebody did you that day, you and I would suffer the same agony and the pain, and we would cry out in utter agony when they placed both of them there, drove one through the ankles or through the feet, jammed a crown of thorns into His scalp, and He began to bleed all over. The Bible says that from 12 o'clock noon till 3 o'clock in the afternoon, the sky turned black like midnight. Here He was, separated from those He loved this most, the most. Here's His mother, His apostles. And then finally, God the Father. Now remember this. God the Father, with whom He had lived in eternity past in perfect oneness of relationship, with whom He had lived in perfect fellowship on these 33 years on this earth, suddenly the Father turns His back upon Him and Jesus cries out, notice, Jesus doesn't cry out, "My God, my God, the pain in my hands, the pain in my feet, the pain in my head." He cries out, my God, why hast thou forsaken me?" It was the being forsaken by God the Father that was the most traumatic and most like eternal punishment that Jesus suffered. But in His very death, He suffered the pangs, He suffered the agony, He suffered the separation of eternal punishment. He took just a glimpse of it. He took a little bit of it. But enough to have suffered in your behalf and my behalf for all of us. He was the scapegoat. He was the sacrifice. He was the substitute in your behalf and mine. Jesus died in your place and mine. He is issuing before His death a solemn warning of what men can expect if they die and reject His offer of salvation. But then Jesus, before His death, gave us some very specific words that were words of warning to those who die without Him. So I want us to look at them here for just a moment. Back to Luke chapter 16. Describing the death, or describing the punishment of this man who went to torment. Now, this story really doesn't have anything to do with rich or poor. It just so happens that Jesus chose these two men. Riches don't send a man to torment, and poverty doesn't send him to heaven. It depends upon his relationship to Christ. But I want you to listen to these words now that Jesus uses. If you go down to verse 24, it says, He cried and said, Father Abraham, have mercy on me and send Lazarus that he may dip the tip of his finger in water and cool off my tongue, for I am in agony in this flame. Agony. The agony as if in a flame. Secondly, go back up to verse 23. And in Hades, he lifted up his eyes being in what? Being in torment. He is in agony. He is in torment. He is suffering indescribable pain. Then, go over to Matthew chapter 25. And listen, if you will, to verse 30 as Jesus is describing, also issuing a solemn warning as he talks about the misuse of life here and now. He says in verse 30, And cast out the worthless slave into outer darkness. Into that place there shall be weeping and gnashing of teeth. It is not only a place of agony, a place of torment, but a place of darkness and a place of crying, a place of weeping. A place, he says, where there shall be the grinding of the teeth, gnashing of teeth. We're describing the place of future punishment for those who reject the Lord Jesus Christ. Then he says it is a place of unquenchable fire. That is, you can't put the fire out. In Mark chapter 9, verse 43 and 44, a place of unquenchable fire. And notice, if you will, in this 16th chapter, that the man who died and went to torment did not say, would you send over enough water to put out the flames, because he knew it was unquenchable. Nor did he say, would you please get me out of this place, because he knew next that it is a place that is fixed. There is no escape. He said, rather, would you send somebody to my home, to my family, and tell my brothers you don't want to come to a place like this. In fact, Jesus said it is a place of remembrance. Listen to what he said. Verse 25, But Abraham said, Child, remember that during your lifetime, man, you had everything going your way, but this man didn't. A place of remembrance. What do you think a person's going to remember when they get to hell? They're going to remember the opportunities they had to be saved. It may be amazing how many sermons they remember. How many times they remember being off at a track, turning off the television when some preacher was on preaching the gospel. How many times they sat there in their living room or their den and listened but turned it off and got busy doing something else to get it out of their mind. How many times they heard it on the radio but said, I don't want to hear that. How many times people tried to share their faith, but they said, I'm not ready for that now. They're going to remember their opportunities of being saved. Remember how many times they rejected the Lord Jesus Christ. How they refused to read the Bible. How they refused to get involved in any kind of religion, or especially the Christian faith. Remember, remember, remember, remember. Listen, would you not agree that sometimes remembrance is tormenting? There's some things we'd like to forget in life forever, but I believe that the place of torment is going to be a place of remembrance where you don't forget. He says it's going to be a place of remembrance. It is going to be a place, Jesus said. Look in Matthew chapter 5. For so often people say, well, I just believe in the Sermon on the Mount. That's what I live by, and so I don't really believe all the rest of that stuff in the Bible, but just give me the Sermon on the Mount. Well, Jesus said one of the strongest things he ever said about torment in the Sermon on the Mount, chapter 5, he said, verse 29. He says, hell is so bad, torment is so terrible. He says, avoid it at any cost, even at this cost. Verse 29. If your right eye makes you stumble, tear it out. Throw it from you. It is better for you that one of your parts of your body perish than that your whole body be thrown into hell. If your right hand makes you stumble, cut it off and throw it from you. For it's better for you that if one of the parts of your body perish than for your whole body to go to hell. Jesus said, listen, figuratively speaking, he's saying here, it's better for you to go through life maimed. No hands, no eyes, no feet, whatever it takes. The one thing you don't want to do is end up in the place called the lake of fire where you suffer eternally for getting your way. You say, what do you mean getting your way? Getting your way. God, I don't want you in my life. I don't have time for you now. No place for you in my life. When a man dies separated from God, he gets his way. God allows him to have his way. No place for God in his life. And he spends eternity separated from God, which is one of those words here, separation. Separation from his family, separation from heaven or paradise then, separation from heaven, separation from God. And let me tell you what I believe one of the worst things is going to be about standing in the great white throne judgment in the presence of Jesus Christ being rewarded. Listen, being rewarded for all the works. In the great white throne judgment, salvation won't be an issue. You'll only be in that judgment because you've rejected Christ. He says, their men shall be judged according to their works. The books are going to be open. And God has a valid account of what we have done and what we have failed to do. In the judgment seat of Christ, only believers are going to be there. And we're going to be rewarded for our good works. And we will lose our reward. We will suffer the loss of reward because of our sins. But in the great white throne judgment, when the lake of fire is opened following that, he says, men shall be judged by their works. You imagine standing in the presence of the Lord Jesus Christ in all of his glory, which is indescribable, all of his majesty, all of the brightness of the light of his holiness, all of the beauty of it all, and maybe even getting a glimpse. I don't know that. I can't say that for sure. Even getting a glimpse of heaven and then being banished forever and ever and ever, never to see the face of God again, never to see any of that again, absolutely and totally banished into a life of darkness where a person will spend hopelessly and helplessly, never ending, with no hope of escape ever and ever and ever and ever. Oh, I know what you're saying. You're saying, oh, how could God do that? You need to listen to the last sermon. Because you see, the way a man dies, that's the way his mind is fixed. This man isn't saying, I've changed my mind. I want to get out of this place. I do receive you. No, when a man chooses to reject the Lord Jesus Christ and dies in that state of mind, his mind is fixed. I want no part of God. What happens is God ultimately grants man what he asked for, and the consequences of sin reach their ultimate conclusion, and a man is judged, and a man is consigned to what he asked for because he chose to reject the other place. He is consigned to a place called hell. A place of loneliness, a place of regret, but a place wherein men are going to be and women are going to be judged according to their works, and therefore they're going to be levels of suffering. That's why there has to be a judgment. And sometimes we say, well, the Bible says it is appointed unto man once to die, and after this the judgment, as if the judgment is the next thing that follows. It doesn't. We die today, we're with the Lord, not judged at that moment. Here's the reason we're not judged at that moment, why no one is judged until the final two judgments. First of all, you and I never know, and the effect of our lives is not complete. When all of life is over, the last ripple of influence that your life will ever send out, regardless of where it is, the last ripple will reach the last shore, and then the final, genuine, true accounting of your life will be finished. When a lost man dies, he isn't judged then. He's sent to torment to suffer. The great white throne judgment, he is judged. Again, the last ripple of his ungodly life reaches the last shore of his influence, and then God judges him for the influence that he has had throughout a lifetime of rebellion and disobedience to God. The judgment will be absolutely perfect and fair and right in the eyes of God. And at that time, in the right in the eyes of men. He says, for example, it will be more tolerable for Sodom and Gomorrah on the day of judgment than for you, he said to the city there in Matthew chapter 11. He said, some shall suffer more stripes than others in Luke chapter 12. So that the judgment will determine the degree of suffering. So Jesus made it very clear as a warning. He's done everything in his power to keep men out of the place of eternal suffering except to force their will and to violate their free will. But he says this is the way he sees it, a place of agony and suffering and torment and darkness and tears and anguish and separation and hopelessness and helplessness. A place where there'll be degrees of suffering. That is the Word of God. You don't like it? I don't like it either. That isn't even the issue. The issue is this. If your house is on fire, and I know that it's on fire, you wouldn't want me to just walk down the street and say, well, that's your tough luck, buddy. You'd want me to come running in and awaken you out of your bed and tell you that the whole top floor of your house is engulfed in flames and do my best to rescue you lest you be consumed in the smoke and flames. You and I are living and walking around people every day who do not believe the testimony of Jesus Christ, the incarnate Son of God. They do not believe the witness of the Bible. They absolutely refuse to acknowledge the testimony of their own conscience and they spurn the wooing of the Holy Spirit. It is your responsibility and mine before God to warn them and to assure them that Jesus Christ will save them, but likewise to warn them that if they reject the offer of salvation, they choose by an act of their rejection to spend eternity separated from God. Now I want you to listen carefully to what I'm going to tell you. Here is the whole gospel in a paragraph form. Here it all is. Everything you and I believe, everything we'll ever get from God is wrapped up in what I'm about to tell you. Are you listening? Say amen.
3: Amen.
0: Because of the sinless, hopeless, helpless condition of rebellious mankind, God the Father, incarnate in His Son, Jesus Christ, the Son of God, born of a virgin, sinless and absolutely perfect, came into this world for the primary reason of dying on a cross. That was God-man dying on the cross. On that cross was placed all the sin of all mankind for all the ages of time. In the dying of Jesus Christ on the cross, bearing the weight and the guilt and the penalty for all of our sin, He bore and paid in full. Listen to that. He paid in full. He stamped it in full, paid in full your sin debt, past, present, and future. When He died and was buried and ascended, He went to the Father, offered the blood of His own death before the Father as the final payment, the Lamb of God, which takes away the sin of the world. His death and His sacrificial payment was accepted. The resurrection of Jesus Christ is proof of that. And in the acceptance of Jesus Christ, His only begotten Son, is full payment of our sin. Every single person who accepts His death as payment for their sin and receives Him personally as their Savior experiences the eradication, the forgiveness, the blotting out of all debt for their sin, past, present, and future, and they are eternally a child of God, stamped, sealed by the Holy Spirit of promise unto the day of redemption, and they forever shall be a child of God, now indwelt by the very person of Jesus Christ through the Holy Spirit, and forever and ever and ever and ever when time ceases, for all eternity, a child of the living God. That is the whole doctrine of the atonement. Now, my friend, no works. You say, well, what about your conduct? As a believer, I'm to live a godly life. If I don't, I will be chastised here in this life. If I disobey God, God, the nature of sin. You see, the natural consequences of sin are going to catch up with me. It isn't a vengeful God up there doing something to us. It is the nature of sin. It is the normal, natural outflow of the consequences of sin for which I have to deal with if I disobey Him. But in the area of eternity,

sinless, perfect one, and the only person who could fit that category is the person of Jesus Christ. There is no purgatory. There is a place of torment where men will suffer until the great white throne judgment, in which men shall then be judged, and their suffering, which is for eternity, will be by degrees according to their works. For a believer to die today, all of us are imperfect. All of us commit sins. All of us make mistakes. All of us blow it at times. He says we're the children of God, growing in our Christian experience. Absent from the body, present with the Lord. Listen, if you have accepted Jesus Christ as your personal Savior, you may not have fully understood what I just told you, my friend, but you can accept that as the living truth of the Word of God. You are free from all eternal suffering once you've placed your faith in the all-sufficient, substitutionary, vicarious death of Jesus Christ, the Son of God. This was given as a warning. The 16th chapter is a warning to men who die without Christ. But I want to tell you, there's no place you get into for a season, and then finally, you escape. Turn to Revelation chapter 20, and let's look at a couple of verses quickly here. Revelation chapter 20, as he's describing this final place called the lake of fire. Verse 10 says, the devil who deceived them was thrown into the lake of fire and brimstone, where the beast and the false prophet are also, and they will be tormented day and night forever and ever. Verse 14, and death, or the grave, no more death after this, and Hades, torment, were thrown into the lake of fire. This is the ultimate place men will spend eternity without Christ. This is the second death, the lake of fire. And if anyone's name was not found written in the book of life, he was thrown into the lake of fire. And the way to get your name in the book of life is to receive the Lord Jesus Christ as your Savior, and He becomes your life. Now, my friend, there's only one way to escape that. I've just told you the truth. In fact, all I have done is just told you what Jesus said in this 16th chapter of Luke. I've just given you God's Word, what the Lord Jesus Christ said in this passage, as He describes in this passage here what is going to happen, this fixed place, no repentance on the part of this person, there forever and ever and ever, separated from God. Now I want to ask you a question. Is that where you want to spend eternity? Torment, agony, flames, suffering, darkness, separation, hopelessness, helplessness, banished forever from the presence of God and your loved ones. That is a solemn warning Jesus gave. Now, isn't it interesting that He didn't go into great explanation about any of those words? He just said, this is the way it's going to be. And isn't it also interesting that God does not spend His time in the Bible defending what He proclaims? He makes the statement and offers it to men. Now listen to me. There's only one way to get to heaven, and only one way to avoid what we just said. And the way to do that is to confess your sins before God. That is, repent of your sins. That is, you're willing to let God turn you around. That is, to have a change of attitude about the way you've been living and recognize that you need to be forgiven of your sins and that you must receive Jesus Christ by faith as your personal Savior, that your works, you can join 10 churches, you can be baptized by immersion, sprinkling, or pouring, you can work till you are old in your life, and you can suffer forever. You'll never work your way into heaven. It is a gift offered by God through His grace. It is what Jesus has already provided for you. And my friend, you have this offer. If you're willing to accept by faith the Lord Jesus Christ as your personal Savior, the confession and repentance of your sins, you can be saved right where you are, right where you sit, where you're driving, whatever you may be doing, you can be saved right now. If you're willing simply to ask Him to forgive you and tell Him that you're a sinner, that you've sinned against Him, and tell Him that you're accepting His death of His Son on the cross as full payment of your sin, and you are turning your life over to Him, then, my friend, the Bible says that you'll be forgiven of your sin, your name written in the Lamb's Book of Life, and forever and ever you belong to God. And you're not going to die and suffer. You're going to die and spend eternity with Him. What about it? Now, I want you to think about something. In the next 3 to 5 minutes, your whole eternity is hanging in the balance.

0: whole eternity is hanging in the balance. Because you see, if you've never trusted Jesus Christ as your Savior, you may have the urge to turn off the radio or punch that button on your tape recorder and say, I don't want to hear any more of that. So my friend, the next few moments could be the next few most important moments in your life, where you either turn God down one last time or forever, or you allow Him into your life and ask Him to forgive you of your sins and trust Him as your Savior. Foolish men and women ignore warnings. Wise men and women take heed to them. And so I want to invite you to receive Jesus Christ right now by faith. Let's pray together. Our Father, in Jesus' name, I pray that the Holy Spirit in this place, those who are watching and listening, may feel the tug, the convicting power. They may hear the alarm signals going off in their heart. Do it now. Decide now. Make a decision right now. Confess Christ now. Repent now. Do not wait. I pray, Father, in Jesus' name, that somebody to whom you've spoken today will respond even in these next few critical moments in their life. They say, yes, I'm receiving Christ as my Savior, and avoid eternal punishment is my prayer in Jesus' name. Amen.
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0: One of the most important lessons that you and I can learn as a Christian is learning how to listen to God. Now, most of the emphasis that you and I hear about, we talk about prayer, we talk about how we talk to God and our faith and what we should say and what we should not say and the things we ought to pray about. But if you'll think about it, would not God be just as interested in, if not more so, interested in what He is able to say as well as what He's able to hear? That is, sometimes God wants to speak. Not just listen to what I have to say, but God wants to speak. And you see, in a real conversation, there has to be give and take, listening as well as speaking. Learning to talk to Him is rather simple. Learning to listen to Him may not be quite so simple. In any kind of a conversation, if you're going to develop any kind of relationship with anybody, you've got to be able to listen as well as to speak. Most of us probably do a whole lot better talking than we do listening. But learning to listen is a vital part of the Christian life. Think about it. 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
0: Parents, I don't know what in the world I'm going to do with my kids. I've got a couple of good suggestions. Start with yourself. You'd be amazed what happens. Because you see, listen to this. You know this. Everybody eventually responds to love.
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0: If you'll turn to 1 Peter, and we want to begin tonight with the 6th verse and go through the 9th verse, and that is, we're able to live triumphantly through our trials when we keep our perspective right. So let's begin with verse 1, just to sort of get ourselves back up to where we were. Remember that Peter's writing to those Christians who've been scattered all over Asia, which is now Turkey, and we've discussed the recipients of the letter, but I want us to read that and just recall verse 2, 3, 4, and 5, because I want to begin in those verses again. He says, Peter, an apostle of Jesus Christ, to those who reside as aliens,
3: scattered throughout Pontus, Galatia, Cappadocia, Asia, and Bithynia, who are chosen according to the foreknowledge of God the Father by the sanctifying work of the Spirit, that you may obey Jesus Christ and be sprinkled with His blood. May grace and peace be yours in the fullest measure. Blessed be the God and Father of our Lord Jesus Christ, who according to His great mercy has caused us to be born again to a living hope through the resurrection of Jesus Christ from the dead, to obtain an inheritance which is imperishable and undefiled and will not fade away, reserved in heaven for you. That is, for you who are protected by the power of God through faith for a salvation ready to be revealed in the last time. Now, in this you greatly rejoice, even though now for a little while, if necessary, you have been distressed by various trials, that the proof of your faith, being much more precious than gold, which is perishable, even though tested by fire, may be found to result in praise and glory and honor at the revelation or the coming of the Lord Jesus Christ. And though you have not seen Him, you love Him. And though you do not see Him now, but believe in Him, you greatly rejoice with joy inexpressible and full of glory, obtaining as the outcome of your faith the salvation of your souls. Now, these folks were undergoing all kinds of trials and heartaches, but the truth is, in about a year, all hell, humanly speaking, would break loose on the Christians all over the Roman Empire, because Nero would begin a great onslaught against Christendom. The key is not how do you and I look at trials and tribulations and heartaches in our life, but the truth is, what we have to ask as a believer is, how do we respond to them? That is, how do we react when things don't go our way? That is, when we're facing opposition and trials and heartaches and all kinds of disappointments and disillusionments in life, and sometimes it may be persecution, but sometimes it may be just that part of life that just doesn't seem to be going our way. How do we respond? The believer needs to learn how to respond in a fashion that not only will keep us resting in the Lord Jesus Christ peacefully, not only content in our own life with what's going on, but also to bear the kind of witness and testimony that to the unbeliever who's struggling with the same kind of struggles and temptations and trials that we struggle with, they will be able to look at us and watch us and learn how and why do these people respond the way they do. So the key is the right perspective. Now, there are two things I want us to see in this passage here. And the first, I want to go back, and we went into great detail on verses 2 through 5, but I want to go back to that in just a moment, because in order to keep the right perspective when the bottom's dropping out and the sides are caving in and we don't know what to do next, the key to keeping the right perspective, as he says in this passage, is first of all, we need to reaffirm our position of security in Him. And what is that position? And we discussed this last time. To reaffirm our position, we reaffirm three things. First of all, that we are chosen in Christ Jesus. Secondly, we are born again. And thirdly, we are protected by the power of God. Now let's look at it just for a moment to refresh our memory. He says, first of all, we have been chosen. How? Chosen according to the foreknowledge of God the Father. This is an act on the part of God. He chose us. When I'm undergoing trials and heartaches, it's good for me to reaffirm that it wasn't the fact that I chose Him. He chose me. He has chosen us by the foreknowledge of the Father, sanctifying work of the Spirit, setting us apart to Him, and that we may obey the Lord Jesus Christ, that is, cleansed by His blood, that is, our security is in our position in Him. We have been chosen. The second step following that choosing was that He brought about, He says in this passage, a new birth experience in our life whereby now that we have been transformed, we are indwelt by the very life of the Lord Jesus Christ. We have a brand new life. We have been born again by the mercy of God and born again now to a living, undying, eternal hope through the resurrection of Jesus Christ, that put the validity on it, that sealed our hope once and forever, unto, that is, to obtain an inheritance which is imperishable, undefiled, will not fade away. That is, what God has reserved for us has been reserved by His divine power. Nothing can touch it. Nothing can make it fade. Nothing will destroy it. Nothing will cause deterioration. It is by the power of God that our inheritance is being kept. And not only that, he says, we are protected by the sovereign power of omnipotence through faith unto a salvation ready to be revealed when the Lord Jesus Christ comes back. So whenever you and I are facing hardship, the first thing we need to do is to reaffirm that we are secure in Him. Why are we secure? We aren't secure on the basis of our performance, our conduct, or our behavior. We aren't secure on the basis of how we respond to trials and heartaches. We are secure in the person of Jesus Christ on the basis of His sacrificial, all-sufficient, substitutionary death at Calvary. And the moment we received Him, having been chosen by Him, a new birth experience took place in our life, and God, listen, God assumed the responsibility of protecting us. As we said last time, I want to reiterate this. It isn't a matter of us holding on to Him, because in our weak faith that oftentimes we may let go. He says we are protected and secured in Him. So when all hell breaks loose and everything goes wrong and we don't know what to do next, one thing for sure, we know who's doing what. God is holding on to us. Now, if I understand what my position is, that is the foundation of all else that's going to happen. Now, beginning in verse 6. The second thing, we need, listen, reaffirming our position in Him. Secondly, reaffirming that our trials will be profitable. Now, you and I have the most difficult problem with heartache and trials and tribulations and heartaches when we're in the middle of them and we're hurting and we don't know what's going on. Now, if God came to you and said, look, I'm going to send you through 30 days of the worst 30 days of your life. But I want to tell you, first of all, the source of it. I want to tell you the reason for it, and then I want to tell you exactly what's going to happen, and then I want you to look out here and let me show you exactly what's going to be the end result of all of this, and here's what's going to happen. Now, if God came to you and said that, you'd say, bring it on, bring it on, I can handle it. But what happens? Everything is going your way, and all of a sudden, everything falls apart. The things that you least expect, and you find yourself in all kinds of turmoil, and under hardship, and what happens? You think, God, what's going on? Where did this come from? What caused this? And so because we don't know sometimes why, and sometimes we don't take the time to find out what is the source of this, we respond like the world responds, wringing our hands and wondering, oh God, what are we going to do? That's why the first point of this message is we reaffirm where our security lies. It isn't, what in the world, God, am I going to do? But what's the question? What in the world, God, are you going to do? Because it doesn't make any difference what we do. The issue is, God, what are you going to do in this? Because God has assumed, listen, He has assumed the responsibility of doing what? Of protecting you. He says you are protected by the power of God through faith. So we reaffirm our position in Him, and we reaffirm that we're going to profit through these trials. Now, let's look at this for a moment. First of all, reaffirming our position of security in Him, and secondly, reaffirming that we are going to profit through this. It may be hurtful. It may be harmful. It may cause us to suffer. It may bring disappointment and disillusionment and grief and heartache and all kinds of trouble. But the believer has the right to claim, God, I want to reaffirm that in this troublesome time, I am going to profit from it. And so I want us to see how he describes that. First of all, he describes the nature of these trials that we face. Now, these people were undergoing not only persecution, but the word he uses for trials here, not the words he normally used for tribulation and persecution. It is the same word for trials that is found. Turn back over, if you will, to James chapter 1 for a moment. You remember what he uses? The Greek word here is parosmos, which is the word for testings and temptations. He says in verse 2, count it all joy when you encounter various trials. Listen, count it all joy when you encounter, when you run into, when all of a sudden you're confronted with these various trials. Well, go back over to 1 Peter chapter 1, verse 6. In this you greatly rejoice, even though now for a little while, if necessary, you have been distressed by what? Various trials. He says in James chapter 1, verse 2, you encounter various trials. Now he says in verse 6, you are distressed by various trials, that is, various kinds of trials. And what he's referring to here is not specifically and necessarily a form of tribulation resulting from persecution, but Peter here beginning is talking about all kinds of heartaches that result to the believer as a result of living in a pagan world. So he says, in this greatly rejoice, even though now for a little while, if necessary, you have been distressed by various trials. So he says, first of all, talking about the nature of the trials, because they're the same kinds we face. He says, first of all, they're various. And that word is manifold. That is, they come from all directions. They come from all sort kinds of sources. They hit us when we expect it, when we don't expect it. There's no way to foretell the kind of troubles and heartaches and tribulations and trials that we'll face in life. Sometimes they come, they're private. Sometimes they're family. Sometimes they're finance. Sometimes they're relationships with other people. Sometimes they're vocational. It doesn't make any difference where they come from. That's not the issue. The issue is, he says, when you encounter various kinds, many colored, many sources, many avenues of trials. He says, so you can look for them in every direction. Secondly, he says, they're grievous. Listen, he says, in this you greatly rejoice, even though now for a little while, if necessary, you have been distressed. That is, you are, listen, you are grieved about what's going on. You're feeling the burden of it. He says, even though right now you are undergoing the heaviness of it. Now, sometimes we face situations and circumstances that become very heavy. It's one thing for us to go through something a day or a few hours, but you see, the longer you undergo and the longer you walk through the tunnel and through the valley, oftentimes the heavier and heavier and heavier the weight of the burden is. That's why believers need to be sensitive to one another and to be able to discern in each other's life when we are going through troubles and heartaches and trials. And I believe in a fellowship of believers who really love the Lord God and love each other. There is that discerning spirit to be able to discern when some other brother or sister is undergoing a difficult time. There are a few folks, I think, when I see them and talk to them, I know something's wrong. And there's some of you, you can look at me oftentimes or watch how I respond and know that I need you to pray for me or I'm facing something, undergoing something. And so we need to develop that kind of spirit. Because you see, all of us face various kinds of trials and heartaches. We all face them. And he says, oftentimes they are distressing. They bring great grief. We weep over them. We cry about them. Sometimes we plead before God, God, deliver us from these things. Not only that, he says, if necessary, some of these things you and I go through are necessary. Haven't you said to the Lord, Lord, is this necessary? And oftentimes God would probably say, yes, it is. And we'd like to say, well, God, tell me why. And God says, you don't have to know why. And so all of us think sometimes the things we go through could be avoided. Well, it could be avoided. But, you know, oftentimes the things we'd like to avoid are the most profitable circumstances we go through. So he says here in this passage, he says, if necessary, some of these trials are necessary. That is, for God, now watch this, for God to get you back here where you are spiritually, to over here where He wants you, He says, it is necessary that you travel through this valley of despair, that is, if you don't respond right, and turmoil and heartache, for me to get you from over here to over here, yes, it's necessary. So we say, Lord, what about me going around this way and getting me over here? God says, no, you must go through the valley. Some things are necessary. It has been necessary down through the ages for the church of the Lord Jesus Christ to grow, to undergo persecution. It is necessary in your life and my life for God to purify us and to empower us and to equip us to do the work of ministry. Oftentimes, it is very necessary for us to suffer. You show me a man or woman who has been broken, and I'll show you a person who has a greater potential to serve God with greater authority and greater fruitfulness and greater productivity than the finest, most eloquent person you've ever met, who has somehow managed and been able to weasel themselves out and manipulate their circumstances to avoid stressful trials, heartache, breaking tribulations in their life. Very necessary. Listen, what is it necessary? It's certainly not necessary to my convenience or my pleasure or my comfort, but necessary to our spiritual growth and the building of godlike character in our life. Now, none of us like to see other people broken, and we surely don't like it. But would you not agree that the times in your life when you have grown the strongest have been the times you have suffered the most? That's true of all of us. That's just the way life is. And you see, when we respond properly, we grow. Now listen, God can have you over here and want you over here and say, all right, down to the valley. And if you manipulate and run and blame and cry and weep and blame somebody else for your troubles and don't respond right, you know what happens? Listen, you know what happens when you do that? You get the valley treatment without getting the reward. If you don't respond right, God, I don't like it. It's his fault, her fault. I don't know why my life is this way. And we blame somebody else. And what happens? Well, you're spending all the time that it would have taken you to get over here, same amount of time. And when it's all over and God lets up the pressure, you don't have anything. But oftentimes a guilty conscience and you're deeper in the rut and feeling worse about everything, when if you and I could reaffirm our position in Him, I am chosen by Him, I am born again, I am protected by Him, and I want to reaffirm that through these days of trial, I'm going to profit from this. He says sometimes it's necessary. They're various. Sometimes they're very distressful. But listen to what he says, and this is the part I like. Don't always get it that way. In this you greatly rejoice, even though now for a what? Little while. Lord, what about 2 hours? Will that do it? No, that won't do it. One of my favorite passages of Scripture for my own consolation is 2 Corinthians chapter 4. Look at that, if you will. If any man ever suffered, Paul certainly did, and so did Peter. So these men are speaking from experience and not having read something out of Plato's book or Socrates or somebody else. They're talking about hard, cold facts about experience with God. Listen to what Paul says in verse 16, 17, 18. If you don't know these verses well, you need to underline these. Listen to what he says. Therefore, we do not lose heart. But though our outer man, this physical body of ours, is decaying, we're getting older, yet our inner man could be suffering as a result. Listen, yet our inner man is being what? Renewed. Man, we're growing on the inside. We're being renewed day by day. For momentary light affliction is producing for us an eternal weight of glory that is producing for us an inheritance, abundance, producing for us an eternal weight of glory far beyond all comparison. While we look, and here's the key, we look not at the things which are seen, our problems, our troubles, but at the things which are not seen, Christ, the Holy Spirit, God the Father protecting us. For the things which are seen are temporal, they're passing away, but the things which are not seen are eternal. They're forever and ever and ever. Listen to what he says. For momentary light affliction. Now remember what Paul said? Shipwrecked, 40 times saved, 139 stripes, left in the streets of Lystra, having been stoned, cast into jail. Everywhere he went, they were always after him. What is his confession? Our momentary light affliction. Now, every time you get down, the next time you get way down in the dumps and you think, oh God, how much longer is this going to last? Remember, the way to look at every trial, look at it against the background of eternity. Man, I mean, that's time, endlessness of time, this way and this way. Against the background of all eternity, which you and I are going to enjoy with God the Father because we've been chosen, born again, and protected forever. He says, look at these afflictions, these times of suffering against the background of eternity. Now, against the background of eternity, what is 30 minutes of suffering, 30 days, 30 weeks, 30 months, or 30 years against the background of eternity. And Peter is saying here in this passage, he says, in this you have a right to rejoice. Now he says greatly rejoice, that is, with great jubilance and confidence and assurance and rejoicing and happiness in your heart. He says, rejoice even though now for a little while, that is a little season of time in your life, because of necessity, you are going to be and have been under distress and great burdens because of these manifold trials, these heartaches, these times of temptation and suffering that you're undergoing. Now he says, what is the outcome of this? He says, now here's the reason you and I have a right to rejoice. We have a right to expect and anticipate every trial to be profitable. That is, I'm going to be better off as a result of this. Well, listen to what he says. Verse 7. He says, first of all, here are the results that you can expect. Now watch this. Here are the results you can expect in your faith. There are several things that are going to happen to your faith. First of all, he says, your faith is going to be proven. Listen, that the proof of your faith, and that word is the Greek word dokimazo, which means to put something to the test, anticipating that it will come through victoriously. That is, anticipating that that which is being tested is going to prove trustworthy and worthy and responsible and reliable. He says that the proof of your faith, that is the testing of your faith, he says, being much more precious than gold, which is perishable, even though tested by fire. Now, if I should ask you at your house, suppose I just sort of caught you off guard and I said, at your house, what is the most valuable thing you have? Apart from your family. We won't count your family. We know your family is the most important. And the truth is that the world, if you ask the world, what's the most valuable commodity? They'd say gold. Isn't it interesting that it always has been? Look in the Bible, what do they do? Steal, lie, cheat for gold. All down through history, what men have done for gold. I mean, you name it, they've done it for gold. You know what God says? He says, you have a possession that outweighs gold and that will outlast gold. And the value of it has no comparison with gold because it so far and above supersedes the value of gold. He says, your faith, much more precious than gold. Look, that the proof of your faith, the trying of your faith, which is going to bring about a strengthening of it, being more precious than gold, which is perishable, even though tested by fire. He says, for example, how do you purify gold but with fire? He says, your faith tested by fire is much more valuable than gold. It's amazing what people will do for gold. What do you do for faith? How do you increase your faith? Now he says the testing of your faith. You see, what we have to remember is this, that God isn't satisfied with your little faith, great faith. He wants perfect faith. Now, what do I mean by that? I mean this. Little faith says, oh, I know he can. Will he? I know he can. That's little faith. Great faith says, I know he can, and hallelujah, I know he will. Perfect faith said, man, it's as good as done. God made the promise. God wants us to live in absolute confidence, unwavering, unswerving confidence that if he says he's going to do a thing, you can bet he's going to do it no matter if the whole world disbelieves you. It doesn't make any difference. Now, so you and I could expect the way God works on our faith. How does he work on our faith? He says, now, the key to growing in our Christian life and the key to facing trials is responding correctly. And how am I going to respond correctly? When I reaffirm in my mind in the middle of this trial, I'm coming out a winner in this deal. I am going to profit from this period of suffering. Now he says, first of all, the proving of our faith. That's the first result. Now when he proves us, he strengthens our faith. So here's what God does. Here's how God operates in our faith. The Lord takes your little faith over here where it is, and His goal is to ever increase the strength of your faith as long as you have breath within your body. God will never be satisfied with you being able to believe a little bit and believe more. Listen, He wants you to believe more and more and more and more and more and more so that we are literally doing what we say, walking in faith and walking by faith. As I was looking at that passage of Scripture, I was thinking about the things in my own life that God has used to lift and to build my faith. Well, I don't have time to give you all of those tonight. But I can look back in my life and I think I counted the five major steps in my life, things that happened where God just let me take a big leap forward in my faith. That is, here I am back here believing God and thinking that I'm really able to believe Him. And then when He brings on a test with great intensity, when it looks like a Kilimanjaro, and here I am on this side and I can't see any way in the world around it, and God tunnels through or brings us around or across it, what does that? We look on the other side and say, God, hallelujah, that wasn't so bad. On the other side, it looked impossible. On this side, we see the hand of God. So what does God do? Every time He answers our prayer, we should... This is why I say you ought to keep a prayer list and chalk off God's answers. Do you know what? Every time you put a check mark through one of those prayer requests, every time you draw a line and put a check mark, that is an indication that God has answered your prayer, and it's one more notch in your handle of faith. God answers prayer. God is trustworthy. God is reliable. Now, as I look back, and see the first big test was something that to me at the time was very big, but I passed. The next big test in my life was something again at that time was very big, but by His grace I passed. The next big thing that I'm thinking about was much bigger than the first two, and I trembled at the third one. But I thought, God, I'm going to trust You. And so I passed that. Then the next one, how I rebelled. I thought, oh, God, I don't like it. But by His grace, I passed. And then the next one was bigger than that one. And that was a struggle, but a pass. And the next one was the worst of all. And I passed that one. You know what I've discovered? God has strengthened my faith all through the years as I have obeyed Him when the test came. When everything in me wanted to run or to blame or to manipulate God or to reason my way out. And God just puts you in a vice, says, you've got to face it. Now, trust Me. Every single time the test got harder, the opposition to overcoming it seemed to be greater. And each time the end result, two things, but one of them was stronger faith. Now, God will do the same thing in your life. In fact, that is what He's doing. And if you look back in your life, I bet you could count some things too. And back yonder when you thought, oh, God, how am I going to handle this? Now you think, my goodness, man, that's for kids back there. But be careful. He may bring you another one of those up on your blind side and check you out. Because you see, God wants to strengthen our faith. He isn't just interested in us being where we are. He's interested in us becoming who He is because of His life within us. So first of all, He says, our faith is proven. Secondly, notice what He says. He says, it is purified. That the proving of your faith being much more precious than gold, which is perishable, even though tested by fire. Now, here's what I've discovered in my own life. When the test comes, not only is my faith strengthened when I respond correctly, but there's a purifying process that you face. Because what happens when you face something you can't handle? What happens is you think, oh, God. And you, on your bended knee, you're crying out to God, searching your heart, searching your life, checking up on your life, repenting of sin, getting things cleaned up so that you know absolutely without a shadow of a doubt, God, I want to be sure that I am hearing You. I'm not hearing anything. This isn't my personal opinion. I'm not being influenced by somebody else. God, this is of You. And I humble myself before You, search my life, cleanse my life, purify my life. God, whatever's necessary, do it. I want to be sure I am ready for what I'm in the middle of. There's a purifying process that goes on. This is why the psalmist says that it was good for him to undergo suffering and trial. Because suffering and trial has a purifying effect upon our faith. Now let me ask you a question. When are you able to believe God for the most? When you're living in sin or when you're living in obedience? Man, listen. Rebellion against God and disobedience to God, you know what it does? It just pulls the plug on your faith. It's very difficult to believe God in times of trial when you're not living obediently to Him. So that the trials not only prove and test and strengthen our faith, it purifies our faith. Well, there's something else interesting that he says here. Tested by fire may be found to result in praise and glory and honor at the coming of the Lord Jesus Christ. Not only is it proven, not only is it purified, but he says our faith is going to be praised. Listen, he says the result may be not only the proving of our faith, and the purifying of it, but the praising of it may be found to result in praise and glory and honor at the coming of the Lord Jesus Christ. Listen, did you know that God is excited when you and I are obedient to Him and He gives us these big tests and we plunge through trusting Him and come out on the other side, what? Stronger in our faith, purer in our faith. God wants to bless. He is ready to bless. He anticipates the blessing of His children. So one of the results of focusing my attention properly and anticipating that my faith is going to grow stronger and I'm going to come out a winner in this situation, that's the second result besides what happens to my faith, and that's what happens to my relationship to Jesus Christ. Listen to this. Verse 8, and though you've not seen Him, now listen to what Peter didn't say. Peter didn't say, though we've not seen Him. He was writing to people who had not seen the Lord Jesus Christ because he says, and though you have not seen Him, you love Him. And though you do not see Him now, but believe in Him, you greatly rejoice with joy inexpressible and full of glory. Listen, when you and I go through difficulties and heartaches and trials and we respond correctly, and God who saw us over here and takes us through the valley and the hardship and the trial and the heartache and the difficulty and brings us out over here, not only is my faith proven and found trustworthy, not only is it purified, and not only is there praise from God for it, but my personal relationship to Jesus Christ. Listen, there's no way to go through heartaches and trials, tribulations and all the rest without loving Jesus more and believing Him more. And listen, being contented with Him and rejoicing. 2 years as president of the convention, let me tell you something. Not only was my faith tested, proven, purified, and I believe God certainly blessed me in the result of that, but the greatest thing of all is what I learned about God. You could take everything else and put it over here, and the thing that mounts up about all the rest of those 2 years is this. Something that I have known all of my life and preached to others, but it's like God kept reminding me of this. And that as I learned in a deeper way than ever before in my life, these three words, God is faithful. I mean, never-endingly, everlastingly reliable. So what does that do? Makes you love Him more. Makes you believe Him more. What else? It just makes you get more and more satisfied with just Him. Listen, the more you love Jesus Christ, the less you love this world. You know why? Because you don't need it. The more you fall in love with Him, the less you need of everything else in life. That doesn't mean that you just shut other folks out. It means that things don't have their place in your life. God does, and naturally other people will because He's living in them. So when you think about it, trials really aren't so bad after all. That is, when we count the end result. What's the end result? My faith is going to be proven and stronger. It is going to be purified. That makes it more powerful. It is going to have the praiseworthiness of Jesus Christ. My love for Jesus is going to be greater. My belief in Him is going to be stronger. And my joy and contentment and happiness over Him is going to make me contented in life with the Lord Jesus Christ. Bring it on! Amen? Now, there's the other side of that. You could say, well, I'll tell you, I dislike living up here in the cove where it's peaceful and quiet. You can have the trials and the heartaches and the troubles. I just like it easy and cozy. I want to tell you something. I've never met a cozy Christian that God did anything with. Don't bother me. I like it cozy and convenient and cool. Just don't mess with me. Oh, I'm willing to come to church, but just don't get me involved. You know what God's doing? Listen, God has us in school down here. I don't know about you, but I want to make an A. Amen? I want to get on His dean's list when it comes to responding properly, because I know what happens. Everything in you of any value whatsoever, becomes more and more useful to God. I don't mean that God can love you anymore. He can't love you anymore, but listen, God gets excited over you when you obey Him and when you're growing in Him. Now listen, you either grow or you die, one of the two. Now let me ask you a question. How do you respond when troubles come? You want to fight, blame, accuse, run, escape, give up, quit, get in despair, disillusionment, say it's hopeless, blame God, get angry at God? Oh, my friend, do you want the wonderful, wonderful, wonderful privilege of taking a big, giant leap in your faith, in your growth, and in your loving devotion to Jesus Christ? Now, one thing I know for sure, you're going to get the opportunity. That I know for sure, you're going to have the opportunity. May the Lord bless you when the opportunity comes. Father, we thank You for loving us. We wouldn't have it any other way than the way You've made it. We don't want convenience and comfort and coziness. We want character. We want Christ-likeness. We want You, Lord Jesus, to fulfill Your great purpose in each one of us. And Father, I want to pray for that somebody here this evening who has never placed their trust in Christ Jesus as their Savior. Their life so far has been one big waste, one big long act of rebellion, and is going to be an eternal disappointment if there's not a change. And so I want to ask You to help that person understand, if they'll place their trust, that is their faith, in the shed blood of Jesus Christ at Calvary and receive Him as their personal Savior, not only will You forgive their sins, but You will come into their life and then You will live through them, enabling them to face trials just as we've described tonight. Then somebody here, Father, who's complaining and moaning and groaning about their circumstances, I pray that they'll just lay them down and start thanking You tonight for them, thanking You for the privilege of growing in their faith and growing in their loving devotion to You. And Father, I pray that the Spirit of God will bless us and speak to us and give us freedom and liberty to respond, is my prayer in Jesus' name. Amen.
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5: Today's scripture reading is Psalm 46, verses 1 through 11. God is our refuge and strength, a very present help in trouble. Therefore, we will not fear, though the earth should change, and though the mountains slip into the heart of the sea, though its waters roar and foam, though the mountains quake at its swelling pride. There is a river whose streams make glad the city of God, the holy dwelling places of the Most High. God is in the midst of her. She will not be moved. God will help her when morning dawns. The nations made an uproar. The kingdoms tottered. He raised His voice. The earth melted. The Lord of hosts is with us. The God of Jacob is our stronghold. Come, behold the works of the Lord, who has wrought desolations in the earth. He makes wars to cease to the end of the earth. He breaks the bow and cuts the spear in two. He burns the chariots with fire. cease striving, and know that I am God. I will be exalted among the nations. I will be exalted in the earth. The Lord of hosts is with us. The God of Jacob is our stronghold.
1: I'm out of here. Most of us feel this way at some point. When circumstances feel overwhelming or the daily grind seems unbearable, we long to escape. The pressure builds and we want relief. But the Father has a better way. Instead of fighting against stressful situations, we can learn to be at rest in Him. To the psalmist, this meant being still and knowing that God is truly God. Jesus promises the same peace in the midst of trials when we let go of our troubles and entrust them to His care. As we draw near to Him and absorb the truth of Scripture, we begin to experience a calmness of spirit we couldn't create on our own. Most of all, God wants us to know who He is. As we trust in His absolute sovereignty, accept the goodness of His plans, and receive His deep abiding love for us, trust grows naturally. Then we find it easier to be still, to stop striving, and truly rest in the knowledge that He is God. The better we understand our Heavenly Father, the more we're able to walk through difficult circumstances with calmness and confidence. This is the peace that doesn't depend on our circumstances changing, but on knowing the One who's in control of all things.
2: With a message from God's Word, here's Charles Stanley.
0: The title of this message is Our Eternal Home. According to the Bible, there are only two places where men and women are going to spend eternity. One of them is called heaven, and the other is called the lake of fire. What about this place we call heaven? In fact, it's interesting that today many people use the term hell in their profanity. But have you ever heard anybody say, well, just go to heaven? Interesting, they never say that. You know, if you're going to tell somebody to go somewhere, why don't you tell them to go to a good place? Or in their profanity, they'll say, heaven, no. Heaven, yes. Somehow they don't say that. Must be because the carnality in their heart will not let them speak of a place where all of God's people are going to spend eternity. It's interesting in the Bible, once in a while you'll hear somebody say, why? There's more scripture in the Bible about hell than there is heaven. No, there's not. In fact, it's interesting that in the New Testament, there are about 200 references to heaven, and about 100 of them are the words of the Lord Jesus. In the Gospels, in His lifetime, He was continuously talking about heaven, because that's where He was preparing His listeners to go and to spend eternity. And one of the most beautiful things He said about it, word of encouragement, is to be found in John chapter 14, a familiar passage, but never so familiar you and I can't read it again. Because in the first three verses of this, He's giving a word of encouragement to His apostles there in the upper room. And listen to what He says. He said to them, let not your heart be troubled. You believe in God, believe also in Me. In My Father's house are many dwelling places or mansions. If it were not so, I would have told you. I go to prepare a place for you. And if I go to prepare a place for you, I will come again and receive you to Myself, that where I am, there you may be also. Now, He said many things about heaven. But the most you and I have learned about heaven, and will learn about heaven, He later gave through the Holy Spirit as He spoke to His beloved apostle John on the Isle of Patmos in the book of the Revelation. But today, there are not many folks who are very concerned about heaven. In fact, most people never mention heaven. If you want to find people talking about heaven, you go to the cemetery. You wait for somebody to die. Then all of a sudden, well, I know he's going to be with the Lord in heaven. Isn't it interesting that we don't say much about it? I wonder if it's because we're so satisfied here that we're not doing much thinking about it. I'll bet you if you lived in Russia, China, or Cuba, or some other places, heaven would be more meaningful to you than the United States. Be more meaningful to us if we were imprisoned and no hope, a release, and help. no hope of freedom. But somehow we have, as the body of Christ, settled down in America, and we've become so enamored with the world and its system and its lifestyle and its thought patterns. In fact, it's a little difficult almost for the unbeliever to sort of find out which one of us is and which one of us is not. But Jesus talked about things like this: aliens, strangers, peculiar. And I wonder if the world's having a hard time looking at the body of Christ and wondering, what's the difference between this crowd and this crowd? Well, one thing different about us is we're indwelt by the Holy Spirit. The second thing different about us is we have an eternal destiny that nothing in all of this world can change. And instead of being enamored with the world and so influenced by it, while our feet are on the earth and our hands are doing the work of God, our hope is in heaven. And according to the Scriptures, the saints of the Scriptures had one eye on glory, waiting for the possible imminent return of the Lord Jesus Christ. I wonder why we don't say much about heaven. Maybe it's because we don't know much. Maybe it's because we're not too excited about going there yet. You remember the little quip about the little boy in Sunday school when his teacher asked, "How many of you want to go to heaven?" Everybody raised their hand except one little boy. And she says, "Johnny, what about you? You don't want to go to heaven?" He said, "Oh, I thought you were getting up a load to go now, and I'm not quite ready yet." But I want to tell you something. There are a lot of believers I know are not ready. They're not ready to go to heaven. In fact, they like it so well here, they're not very interested in heaven. Somebody says, "Well, I'll think about that one of these days, but not now." So here's the whole purpose of this message: to show you why you and I ought to be thinking about heaven, preparing to go there. Somebody says, "Well, I got saved, I'm prepared." No. No, that's only part of the preparation. You say, "What do I have to do besides get saved?" Well, you don't have to do anything to get in, but that's not all the preparation. We ought to be sharing our faith not only with someone about the nature of their sin and God's forgiveness, but the eternal home that God has provided for them. We ought to know enough to talk intelligently about what heaven's all about. You say, "Well, I don't understand the book of Revelation." Well, the message I'm going to give you today has, you don't even have to know the book of Revelation to know some very important reasons you and I ought to be thinking about heaven, talking about heaven, having it on our mind, in our heart, and sharing it with people who today are not going there. Why should you and I be thinking about heaven? Let me tell you the first reason. First of all, because our Heavenly Father is there. It's interesting in the Gospels that in the Sermon on the Mount, four times in chapters 5, 6, and 7, Jesus addressing the people who were his listeners, he said, "My Father who is in heaven, our Father who is in heaven, the Father who is in heaven." Four times he mentioned in that sermon. 18 times in the Gospel of Matthew alone, Jesus refers to the Father who is in heaven. And when he gave us the pattern prayer, how did he begin that prayer? He said, "Now this is the way you pray. Our Father who art in heaven, hallowed be thy name." Why would Jesus say so often and refer to the Father as being in heaven? Because that is our eternal home. That is our final resting place. Now, when you think about the Heavenly Father for a moment, you and I cannot picture God, not really realistically, because our minds cannot quite fathom how God is. And people talk about Him being a grandfather and all this. God's not like any of that. The Bible says that God is Spirit. But in the presence of God, we will be able to know and to see and to understand. But when you think about why we ought to be thinking about heaven and thinking about the Heavenly Father being there, think about this for a moment. The Heavenly Father, before you were ever born, before the foundation of the world, made a decision. He chose to choose you. He chose to save you. He chose to make it possible for you to receive the Lord Jesus Christ as your Savior. He chose to bless you all the days of your life with good things as well as difficult and hardship. He chose, and He says He predestinated you to be conformed to the likeness of His Son. That's part of our preparation for heaven. He's chosen us, gifted us, talented us. And everything that you and I have today is by the grace of God. My friend, if there were no other reason in wanting to go to heaven, we ought to want to go and meet the person who chose to save us even before the foundation of the world and so arrange the circumstances of our life that we would meet the Lord Jesus Christ and receive Him by faith and be blessed by Him forever and ever and ever. And the Bible didn't say that He's just God. Listen, I want to meet the one who said, I'm going to be your heavenly Father. And you're going to be my son. Now, to some of you, that doesn't mean a whole lot. But since my father died before I can ever remember, for all practical purposes, I've never had but one. And I'm anxious to meet him in his perfect timing.

said, he made it very clear where he came from. He says in the 38th verse, for he says, I have come down from heaven not to do my own will, but the will of him who sent me. He says, I came down from heaven. You remember what the angel said to the apostles standing there when Jesus ascended? He said, why do you stand here gazing up into the sky? This same Jesus whom you have seen ascend shall so come in like manner, which means that he ascended visibly and physically. He's coming back visibly and physically. And the Bible says he is at the Father's right hand in Colossians chapter 2, seated at the Father's right hand. And in Romans chapter 8, 34, he says he's there interceding for you and me. Jesus Christ, seated at the Father's right hand, is there praying for you and me day and night, watching over us, answering our prayers, seeing to it that our needs are met. Now you think about this. When you think about heaven, the Lord Jesus Christ, who stretched out his hands and his arms and was nailed to the cross for your sin and my sin, bore in his body the penalty for all of our sin, and has chosen to live within us all the days of our life, and to walk with us, answering our prayer and loving us and forgiving us and cleansing us all the days of our life. Let me ask you a question. Don't you want to meet him personally? There may be a lot of folks in heaven, but I want to tell you, there's not going to be anything like meeting him. Now, you won't have to run around heaven wondering where he is. The Bible says there's not going to be any sun or any moon, nor any temple, no churches, no synagogues, no cathedrals, because the Lord God, the Lord Jesus Christ, is the temple and is the light. You won't have to wonder where he is. And you know what will probably be the most precious thing you ever look at in heaven? You say, well, I know what I'm anxious to see. I'm anxious to see how big my cabin is. The Bible speaks about mansions and houses. And you know this old gospel song, A Little Cabin Over in Glory Land? Well, it depends on how big it is. You see, all these things, we want to get them in earthly terms. And so people say, a lot of things in heaven I want to see. Do you know what the most precious thing in heaven is going to be? The nail scar in his hand. Because, my friend, all of your eternity, you're going to be looking and thinking, hallelujah, praise the Lord, glory to God. Jesus Christ paid it all, and the only reason I'm here is he was willing to stretch it out and be crucified in my behalf. Isn't it amazing how we get caught up with the world when the things you and I ought to be loving the most are not even down here? Except living on the inside of us as the Lord Jesus Christ through the Holy Spirit. There's a third reason you and I ought to be thinking about heaven, and that is the Bible says in John 14, the passage we read, that the Lord Jesus Christ has gone home to prepare it for us. He says he is going to prepare a place for us, and if he prepares a place for us, he's coming again to receive us unto himself, that where he is, there we may be also. That is, our future home is in heaven. That is, the Lord Jesus Christ, he says he was going back to prepare a place for us. Now, if you were to pass away today, you would not go to the heaven he's preparing. You would go into the presence of God. But the final heaven is where you and I are going to spend eternity following the judgment seat of Christ. Well, let me ask you a question. What kind of place do you think the Lord Jesus Christ would prepare for you and me? Somebody says, well, I just want a little cabin over in the corner of Glory Land. He's not in that kind of building business, I want to tell you. The greatest architect, the greatest developer, the greatest builder, but that's not what he's doing. What kind of thing would he build? I'll tell you, give you a little idea of what he'd have in mind. Look in Revelation chapter 21. Because one thing you'll know about whatever he's preparing for you, now think about this. He says, I'm going to prepare a place for you. And if I go and prepare a place for you, I'm coming again to receive you to myself, that where I am, there you may be also. What kind of place is Jesus preparing for us? Well, listen to what he says in Revelation chapter 21. This is what John saw. He said, and I saw a new heaven and a new earth. The first heaven and the first earth passed away. That does not mean that they were annihilated, but they were absolutely and perfectly and totally cleansed, so that the heavens and the earth will be renewed, likened unto that which was in the Garden of Eden. But look at verse 2. And I saw the holy city, New Jerusalem, coming down out of heaven from God, made ready as a bride adorned for her husband. You know what the Lord's preparing for us? A new Jerusalem. You know where we're going to spend eternity? On this earth, in the new Jerusalem, and in the heavens. We're going to listen. There's not going to be any limitation to where you and I go.

0: dwelling when God has settled this whole thing and we're in heaven. Because I believe we'll be able to come to earth. We'll be able to live in the holy city that he speaks of here, and that we'll be able to live in the presence of God in heaven, where that is right now. He says he's preparing a place for us. And notice how he described it. He said, this place is going to be like a bride adorned for her husband. Now, let me ask you, when is a woman probably, what is the most beautiful moment in her life? And when she's marrying, if she's a godly woman, marrying a godly man, and she stands at the head of that aisle, and down she comes, radiant, beautiful, glowing, her countenance reflecting love as never before in her life. What a beautiful, glorious, heavenly, celestial moment for her. You know what he said? He said, what Jesus is putting together up there, brother, he says, that won't even hold a glimmer to this. He says, like a bride adorned for her husband. Now, my friends, you live in a big house, little house, expensive house, doesn't make any difference. But you know what? Compared to that, it's going to be like a shack. Doesn't make any difference how much you put in it, how much you pay for it. It's going to be nothing compared to that. He said, I'm going to prepare a place for you. And if I go and prepare a place for you, he said, in my Father's house are many mansions, many dwelling places. He said, if that were not so, I would have told you. I'm not going to tell you a lie. So he's telling us that there are dwelling places, places to live in heaven, and he's going to prepare a place for us. So one of the reasons we ought to be interested in talking about it is that's where we're going to spend eternity with him. And listen, he's building your place. But there's a fourth reason, and that is, and it's found in Philippians chapter 3, that's where our citizenship is already. Third chapter of Ephesians, of Philippians, listen to what he says. He says in verse 20, for our citizenship is in heaven, from which also we eagerly wait for a Savior, the Lord Jesus Christ, who will, when he comes now, transform, listen, he will transform the body of our humble state, that is these physical bodies of ours, into conformity with the body of his glory, that is his glorified bodies. Our bodies are going to be transformed like his glorified body, which will fit us for heaven. That is, part of the preparation is not only being saved, not only being conformed to his likeness, but ultimately the preparation is going to be when our body is transformed into the same substance of the glorified body of Christ. Verse 21, who will transform the body of our humble state into conformity with the body of his glory by the exertion of the power, the supernatural power of God that he has, even to subject all things to himself. Now, he says one of the reasons we ought to be interested in heaven is that's where our citizenship is. Does he not talk about us being aliens and sojourners and pilgrims down here? God never intended for us to sink roots down here as if we're going to live forever. We're just passing through. There's an old gospel hymn. This world is not my home. I'm just a passing through. My treasures are laid up somewhere beyond the blue. The angels beckon me from heaven's open doors, and I can't feel at home in this world anymore. But there are a lot of folks who just, they think this is it. And they're living like this is it, but this is not it. And we shouldn't be living and acting like this is where we're going to spend eternity. We should be living as strangers, aliens, pilgrims, sharing the wonderful gospel, eternal message of grace to those about us on our way to heaven, and hoping and trusting they'll get on the caravan with us and we'll take them with us to glory. I want to tell you, did you realize that you're just visiting down here? If you think this is it, this is not it. He says you and I are pilgrims on our way through. Now listen, if you're going to visit a land, you're not going to act like you're at home. There's some things you make yourself comfortable to some degree, but you can't be home where there's not home. You and I are pilgrims. He says aliens, strangers. He says we're a peculiar people to those about us. And for the body of Christ, the church, to start acting like the world is to act like who we are not, and to settle down where we are not going to spend a very long time. You say, well, man, I may live to be 75 years of age. Can you tell me what that is compared to eternity? That isn't even one grain of sand in the bottom of the Pacific Ocean. That's why Jesus said, we're to be like salt and like light. That is different from the atmosphere in which we're living. He says, we are citizens of another kingdom. And we're to live like that. Loyal to our government as long as they do not require us to violate a principle of Scripture. But as far as our lifestyle and as far as our life is concerned, we are to live as pilgrims. We're on our way. Citizens of another country. But there's another reason as I look at the Scripture, and that is not only am I a citizen of another country, but the Bible says something else significant, I think, about this whole idea, and that is that our names are recorded in heaven already. Look, if you will, in Luke chapter 10. Remember when Jesus was sending his apostles out, and he told them that he would give them power over serpents and all these things, and they had returned and they said, the demons are subject to us. We've seen people healed and all kinds of things take place. Listen to what Jesus said. He said, having told them what he was going to do for them and having heard their great testimony in verse 20, nevertheless, do not rejoice in this, that the spirits are subject to you, but rejoice that your names are recorded in heaven. Now, one thing you can be assured of, that the angels in heaven who are sitting before the computers and they are tabulating all the names of those who are being saved, they're not going to get you mixed up with anybody else. It doesn't make any difference where you live, when you were born, who else was born like you. He says your name is written in heaven. Now, he talks about specifically how it's written. If you'll turn to Revelation chapter 20 for a moment. He says, for example, in the great white throne judgment, as the angel looks through the books, checking out the names, he says in verse 15, if anyone's name was not found written in the book of life, he was thrown to the lake of fire. Then he says in the 21st chapter of the Revelation, and nothing in verse 27, and nothing unclean and no one who practices abomination and lying shall ever come into it, that is, come into heaven, but only those whose names are written in what? Written in the Lamb's Book of Life. What's the Lamb's Book of Life? Those who have received the Lord Jesus Christ, those are the names written in the Lamb's Book of Life. What did John the Baptist say? Behold the Lamb of God which takes away the sin of the world. Every person who's ever saved has his name written in the Lamb's Book of Life. Now I want to tell you, if they are writing with pencils, let me tell you what kind of pencils they're writing with. They're pencils, they're lead pencils that have lead on one end and they're blunt on the other end. You know why? Because there's no need for an erasure. Because there's not going to be any erasing of the names of the saints of God whose names have been written in the Lamb's Book of Life as a result of the shed blood of Jesus Christ. Those who believe you can fall from grace, all the angels who are inscribing names are going to have erasers on the pencils. The Bible says, by the grace of God, you and I have been saved and our names have been written in the Lamb's Book of Life, and we are for eternally the children of God because we were saved not by conduct, not by performance, but by the unmerited, undeserved, unconditional, non-negotiable love of the Lord Jesus Christ demonstrated on the cross 2,000 years ago when He died for you and me. Our names have been inscribed there. Our names are written down in glory. There's an old gospel hymn. There's a new name written down in glory, and it's mine. Hallelujah, it's mine. And I wonder how many of you have your name there. It's amazing where people write their names, isn't it? They write them in public places. They write them in places they should not write them. They want to be seen, I suppose. They want their name out there. Listen, did you know that the only place it really matters where your name is written is in the Lamb's Book of Life? And you can't write it there. The only thing you can do is trust the Lord Jesus Christ as your Savior, and He'll see to it that it's inscribed there. But I'll tell you something else interesting about heaven that makes me think that we ought to be talking about it more often and sharing, and that is that the angels in heaven are excited about your coming. You say, well, I don't remember reading that in the Bible. Well, it's in here. Look, if you will, in Luke chapter 15. The angels in heaven are excited about your coming. So how do they know me? Well, I'll tell you when they discovered who you are. When they first heard about you, it tells you right here. You remember this is the chapter about lost things. Lost sheep, lost coins, lost sons. Listen to what he says in verse 7. I tell you that in the same way there will be more joy in heaven over one sinner who repents than over 99 righteous persons who need no repentance. Verse 10. In the same way I tell you, there is joy. Listen. There is joy in the presence of the angels of God over one sinner who repents. The day you were saved, there was joy in heaven. And somebody says, what's heaven like? Well, there are people being saved all the time, so I think there's joy in heaven all the time. You say, what do you mean? What do you mean that angels excited? Look, if you will, in 1 Peter. In 1 Peter chapter 1, the last part, or verses 10, 11, and 12 of 1 Peter 1 deal with how God gave the message of salvation, prophecy through the prophets. And it says in the last part of that 12th verse, speaking of this salvation and all that God has done down through the ages, he says, things into which angels long to look. Think about this. All the angels who are ministering servants of God, you and I have something on that crowd up there. You know what it is? We know something angels don't know. You say, how could we know something angels don't know when they're living in heaven? Here's what they don't know. They don't know how it feels to be saved. They've never been saved. They don't know how it feels to be guilty over sin and have the Lord Jesus Christ reach down and forgive them of their sin, write their name in the Lamb's Book of Life, and have the joy of the Lord Jesus Christ overflowing within them and flooding their soul. They don't know what it means to be released and liberated from a bondage of sin. They don't know what it means to have the joy of Jesus Christ in their life as a result of His forgiveness and His pardon and His redemption and His reconciliation and His justification, His glorification. They don't know anything about that. That's why the Bible says they long to look into this salvation. They're going to be excited when you and I get there. You know why? They're up there helping get everything ready. And you and I, the children of God, you see, we're so caught up in this world, we think, well, if I think about heaven, that's just getting out into some spiritual realm. You better believe it is exactly where you and I are going to spend eternity. You see, sometimes we're so practical speaking, or we want things to be so visible and real and material and touchable, we can't even deal with spiritual things because if we can't touch it, we somehow are not interested. I want to tell you, where you're going to spend eternity, you'll be able to touch, but you can't touch it till you get there except in your spirit. And the unbelievers around us need to know that heaven is a place provided for those who love the Lord Jesus Christ and have trusted Him, and it is open to all who will trust Him, but every single person who dies without Him is going to miss it. It says the angels. They're going to be excited about our coming. They were excited the day you were saved. You always say, oh, they wouldn't be excited about me. That's your poor self-image. Yes, they are. He says there is rejoicing in heaven over one sinner who repents, and they're rejoicing every day. People are being saved every moment of every day somewhere in the world. There's another reason you and I ought to be interested in heaven and thinking and talking about it, and that is, that's where our rewards are. Go back to Matthew chapter 5, what Jesus said in the Sermon on the Mount here, talking about our rewards. And in the Beatitudes, he says something very interesting. I want to give you a little idea here that might help you the next time somebody criticizes you. I want to give you a little something, another way to respond. We all have critics at times, and they say things that are unkind and unchristlike, or maybe on your job somebody gives you a hard time. The next time somebody really gives you a difficult time, oh, I got something real good I want you to hear. Listen to this, what he says. He says in verse 9 of Matthew 5, blessed are the peacemakers, for they shall be called the sons of God. Blessed are those who have been persecuted for the sake of righteousness, for theirs is the kingdom of heaven. Blessed are you when men cast insults at you and persecute you and say all kinds of evil against you falsely on account of me. He says, rejoice and be glad. He says, get excited. Why? For your reward in heaven is great. For so persecuted they the prophets which were before you. So now you don't mean to tell me that if I get insulted, I mean terribly insulted, my reputation has been destroyed, and people are saying all kinds of ungodly, unchristlike things about me, and you tell me I'm supposed to rejoice? Yes, indeed. You say, how am I supposed to do that? Here's the reason. Next time somebody gives you a hard time, just say, oh, there's no way for me to tell you how grateful I am. What do you mean? They just cussed you out. I mean, really profaned you. And you say, I just want to thank you because you have really done me a favor. I've done you a what? You've just done me a favor. How's that? Well, the Bible says that the more of that you give me, the greater my rewards are going to be in heaven. So pour it on, brother, because all you're doing is just building up my rewards in heaven. You say, well, that's not what that means. Well, let's read it again. See if that's what it means. Listen to what he says. He says, verse 12, rejoice and be glad, for your reward is in heaven is great. For so persecuted they the prophets which were before you. So when you and I, listen now, here's one catch. When you and I are persecuted, insulted, whatever it may be, harmed in any fashion, when you and I respond correctly in loving forgiveness, you know what that insult and all these things they're doing? They're just adding rewards to our account. So you know what that means? That means that sometimes our worst enemies are our best friends. Because what they're doing for us. Now, in this old human carnal thinking of ours, we say, well now, did I read you the truth? Isn't that what it says? Blessed are you when men shall persecute you and revile you and insult you and say all manner of evil against you falsely for my sake. For listen, he says, Great is your reward in heaven. Not that you'll be rewarded. Great is your reward in heaven. There is a great reward for those who understand how to suffer persecution and are able to take it in a loving, forgiving response. He says, to your account there is being added reward. So our reward's in heaven. That's one reason. Well, there's another reason for thinking seriously about it, and that is the Bible says that, our inheritance and our treasure and our inheritance is in heaven. Well, let's look, if you will, something else Jesus said here about giving and about how we ought to think in terms of material things. Look, if you will, in Matthew 6 and look at verse 19. He says, do not lay up for yourselves treasures on earth, where moth and rust doth destroy, and that was the two damaging things in those days, and where thieves break in and steal. But he said, lay up for yourselves treasures in heaven, where neither moth nor rust destroys, and where thieves do not break in and steal. For where your treasure is, there will your heart be also. Now listen to what he says. He says, one of the reasons you and I ought to be thinking about heaven and sharing it with others is, he says, not only are our rewards there, but our treasures are there. What treasures? All the money that you and I give to the Lord for His work. All the energy and experience and gifts and talents we share in the Lord's work. The giving of ourselves in doing the will of God. You know, today we're so conscious about security and preparation for the future, and wanting to be sure that we're well taken care of, and having enough for a rainy day, when the Bible says, don't let yourself get caught up in building an earthly empire, or getting your treasures attitude about things down here. But rather, we ought to have it on the things of God. And secondly, we ought to be laying up treasure in heaven because, first of all, you didn't bring anything into the world with you. Oh, you say, well, I was born into a wealthy family, but you didn't bring anything with you. Now, I want to tell you something, my friend. When you leave, not one copper penny are you taking with you. Not one. How many of you have ever been to a funeral and had a casket full of money? It's not there. Can't take it with you. Isn't it amazing how people will work and work and work and work themselves to death all of their life to build a great fortune, to amass great sums of money? And then what happens all of a sudden? They're gone, and what a waste. Can't spend a dime of it, not one penny. Can't take it with them and can't spend it. Now, that doesn't mean that you and I are not to enjoy life. As believers, we ought to enjoy it more than anybody else in the world. Nothing wrong with having the things that God sees fit to send into your life. There's nothing wrong, listen, there's nothing wrong with being wealthy as long as your hands are open for God to use it any time and any way He sees fit. There's nothing wrong with you having anything as long as God has it. And He has His name on it, and at any moment He wants to take it, it's His. But secondly, God doesn't want us laying up and storing up so that our security is here on earth. Our security is in the grace of Almighty God alone. And you see, it is what we give away. It is what we give away that builds treasure in heaven. It's not what we keep for ourselves, it's what we give away. And I believe that one of these days, when life is over and the balances have all been settled, it may be that we'll be amazed to look back and see how God protected and cared miraculously for those who kept on giving and increasing their giving and giving and giving. And we know the beautiful cycle. You give and it shall be given to you, pressed down, shaken together. It's going to be given here, but it's going to be given for eternity. That's where our treasure is. He says, where your heart is where your treasure is. If your heart is in earthly things, that's what you're doing, stacking it up and piling it up for your kids so when you die, they can fight over it. But He says, don't lay up for yourselves treasures on earth. That is, our heart and our treasure and our hope is in heaven. That's where our inheritance is. Does He not say, for example, look, if you will, in 1 Peter chapter 1. 1 Peter chapter 1. Very first beginning verses of that chapter. This is exactly what He's talking about. He says in verse 3, blessed be the God and Father of our Lord Jesus Christ, who according to His great mercy has caused us to be born again to a living hope through the resurrection of Jesus Christ from the dead. That is a living hope to do what? Born again to a living hope to obtain an inheritance which is imperishable, undefiled, will not fade away, reserved in heaven for you. Reserved in heaven for you. That is, through the death of the Lord Jesus Christ and the grace and the goodness and the love of God, He says, we have an inheritance that is reserved in heaven for us, protected by the supernatural power of God. And that He's protecting us for the inheritance. You say, I'm waiting for my father to die so I can get the inheritance. Friends, you can lose it all. Besides that, he may spend it all before he dies. Maybe the best thing ever happened to you. You and I have an inheritance that is undefiled, imperishable, will not fade away, waiting in heaven for us. Listen, don't you think we ought to be sort of interested? That's where our rewards are. That's where our treasure is. That's where our inheritance is. The Bible says that's where we're going to spend eternity. He's in the process of preparing us for heaven. Isn't it amazing how earthly and mundane and earthy is our thinking when the truth is we weren't even built for this? We were made temporarily to live here, but He says when the real life begins in all of its ultimate beauty and satisfaction and bliss, He says God's got to change this old body of ours. He's going to transform it in a moment, in the twinkling of an eye, and it's going to be conformed like the body of Christ. He's getting us ready. We're just moving through here on our way somewhere else. But when I think about all the wonderful things about heaven, the things that attract me to it, one of the most important is this last thing I want to mention here. We think about talking to our lost friends about heaven and thinking about ourselves and asking, should we be thinking about heaven? We're living down here serving the Lord. Yes. Because one of the most exciting things about heaven is the great reunion you and I are going to have up there. Now think about what He says in 1 Thessalonians chapter 4, beginning in verse 13. He said, I will not have you to be ignorant, brethren, concerning those who are asleep, that you sorrow not even as others which have no hope. For if we believe that the Lord Jesus Christ, if we believe what He says, we believe in Him. He says He's coming again one of these days and bringing the saints with Him. And he says, in a moment, in the twinkling of an eye, in 1 Corinthians 15, he says, at the sound of the trumpet, at the shout, the voice of the archangel, the trump of God, the dead in Christ, that is, the bodies of our loved ones, shall be resurrected. Then we which are alive shall be caught up together with them in the clouds. Great reunion in the clouds to be with them in the air and for to ever be with the Lord. Now, I want to tell you two other things that are going to happen here. He describes this in 1 Corinthians chapter 15 when he says, and he's describing in this 15th chapter, this new body we're going to have. It's no longer going to be an earthy body, but a heavenly body. It doesn't mean that it's going to be a floating vapor. It's going to be a visible, physical, unlimited, glorified body, likened to the body of Christ. And he says in verse 49, and just as we now have borne the image of the earthy, that is his earthly body, we shall also bear the image of the heavenly. Our body is going to be a body that is prepared for the heavens. Beginning in verse 35, all the way through those verses there, that's what he's talking about. He says in verse 42, so also is the resurrection of the dead. This body of ours is sown a perishable body, becomes sick and ill. It is raised an imperishable body, sown in dishonor, raised in glory, sown in weakness, raised in power. Sown a natural body, raised a spiritual body. If there is a natural body, there is also a spiritual body. So God is getting us ready. Now, back to 1 Corinthians chapter 13 for a moment. Everybody knows this is the chapter on love, but I want you to look at these last couple of verses because it says something that's important to us when we're thinking about heaven. After he's described love, he says in verse 9, for we know in part and we prophesy in part, but when the perfect comes, the partial will be done away. When I was a child, he says, I used to speak as a child, think as a child, reason as a child. When I became a man, I did away with childish things. For now we see in a mirror dimly, but then face to face. Listen, now I know in part, but then I shall know fully, just as I also have been fully known. You know what that means? When you and I get to heaven, we're going to know everybody. We're going to know. We're not going to walk around heaven saying, excuse me, pardon me, I'm looking for John. We're going to know. He says, listen, as we have been fully and omnisciently known, he says, we are going to know fully. Now, when you and I get to heaven, you think about all the folks that you and I are going to look forward to meeting there besides the Father, the Son, the Holy Spirit. All of us have some loved ones up there, out there, wherever heaven is. And one of the reasons you and I ought to keep our mind on heaven is one of these days that's where we're going to spend eternity. And we're going to have a glorious, exciting reunion of all of our loved ones who've passed on. I'm going to be able to see my father for the first time. I'm going to be able to say to my granddad, oh, listen, if you'd have just lived about 20 years longer, how grateful I would have been. Wherever you find the Apostle Paul, you'll find about 3 or 4 million people lined up to ask him questions. And they'll be patting Peter on the back and saying, Peter, oh, I'm so glad you came along because I was just so much like you. It'll be amazing what happens when you and I get to heaven and you and I meet all the loved ones who've already passed on before us. But let me ask you a question, my friend. You've never received the Lord Jesus Christ as your Savior. And you know what's going to happen if everybody in your family is saved and they get to heaven? You won't be there. So what are they going to think? I want to tell you, they're not going to walk around heaven grieving over you. At the judgment, Jesus is going to wipe away all the tears from their eyes as they weep over the fact that you wouldn't trust Jesus as your Savior. You see, there's some of you teenagers out there who've decided you're going to live a rebellious life, and one of these days, maybe, you'll get right with God. When you get good and ready to do it in your own independent time, I want to tell you, you could die and be lost and never see those godly parents who've tried to raise you right. Some of you singles out there living in sin, one of these days you say, well, I'm going to get back, but I'm not quite ready to be saved yet. One of these days, I know my parents have done the right thing, but I'm not ready yet. I want to tell you, you may not ever get ready. If you think that you're going to live a wicked, vile, sinful life, and then one of these days right before you die, you're going to call on Jesus and be saved, I want to tell you, people die every day with no last moment chance to receive Jesus as their Savior. You could miss it all, my friend. And you dads, your wife is a godly woman, your children are all saved, and you're too independent and too sinful and too selfish and too proud to humble yourself before the Lord Jesus Christ and tell Him you need to be saved and be a godly daddy. I want to tell you, your wife and your kids are going to heaven. You're not going to be there. If you think God's going to extend you mercy on the other side of the grave, you can't prove it in the Bible. There's not one shred of evidence. They're going, but you're not going to be there. You say, I'm an agnostic. I don't believe all that. Then you won't be there. I'm an atheist. I never have believed in God. Then you won't be there. There's only going to be one type of folks who go to heaven. You say, is that going to be all those good people? No. It's going to be sinners who trusted in the shed blood of Jesus Christ at Calvary for the forgiveness of their sin and who walked in His ways, who had to keep on being forgiven, making mistakes, falling and faltering, and having to come back and say, Lord, I blew it again. But being able to receive the forgiveness of God again and again and again. You see, heaven isn't for perfect folks. Heaven is for saints who are believers, still learning, still faltering, still failing, still growing, still being conformed to His likeness. And my friend, heaven has been opened to you. And when you think about all the things that are there, listen, if you miss heaven, you know what you're going to miss? You're going to miss God. You're going to miss Jesus. You're going to miss the Holy Spirit. Not going to have any rewards. Nobody's going to be rejoicing when you get to hell. Your name won't be in the Lamb's Book of Life. Because you see, you never allowed one of God's servants to inscribe it there. You're not going to be there for the great, wonderful, exciting, eternal reunion with loved ones. But my friend, the Bible says you're going to a dark, eternal, endless separation from everything that is good. And because of your own selfish choices, you're going to live there and suffer there for eternity. Wouldn't you agree that that's a foolish choice to make when there is another choice? If you're willing to ask the Lord Jesus Christ to forgive you of your sins, and you're willing to repent of those sins, you're willing for God to turn you around, change your life. If you're willing to tell Him today that I receive Jesus Christ as my Savior, believing and meaning that you accept His death on the cross as payment for your sin, and you're receiving Him into your life to be your Savior, your life and your Lord, He'll write your name in the Lamb's Book of Life forever. Everything we've just said, you'll have the right to look forward to it. What about it? Could you honestly and truly tell me that it's wise to live a life of selfishness and independence of God and take your chances, which really are no chances at all, when by the grace of God you can have it all right now, you can have eternal security right now, and know in your life when you get to heaven, your wife, your sons, your precious daughters, the circle is an old gospel hymn. And it's called this. It's a question. Will the circle be unbroken? It will be unless you complete it by placing your trust in Jesus Christ. And Father, I want to pray for those who are listening and watching today. How many of them, Father, do not have their names written in the Lamb's Book of Life? They're not heaven bound. I pray in the name of Jesus right now that the Holy Spirit will convict them of their pride, their independent spirit, their sinfulness, their waywardness, their bondage, their imprisonment, and help them to face the truth. They're not happy living like that. They need forgiveness, cleansing, a new beginning, a new start, a new life, a new hope, a new avenue, a new sense of direction, a new destiny. I pray in the name of Jesus that many of them would be saved right now. Those who are driving, listening to a tape, pull off on the side of the road, trust Jesus as Savior. Those sitting in the living room, the den, maybe in a bar somewhere, and somebody just happened to turn to this station, to bow their heads and trust the Lord Jesus Christ as their Savior, making heaven their eternal hope. Father, I pray that Your shed blood, shed at Calvary 2,000 years ago, will claim multitudes of victory in this moment, is my prayer in Jesus' name. Amen.
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0: You and I are those sons and daughters of God who are living in submission to Jesus Christ, who is our very life. That's who we are. And if Jesus Christ is my life, how do I have the right to tell Him, I don't mind serving God to a point, but inside this little circle of mine, I have put up this sign. It says, to God, no trespassing. I want to tell you, my friend, that's not commitment. If I know who God is and I know who I am, then I know that my only rights in life have been subjugated to the person of God in Christ. He is Lord of our life.
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0: If you'll turn to 2 Corinthians chapter 12, and what I want us to do is I want us to see what Paul learned about adversity according to what he says in verses 7 through 10. So, if you'll begin reading with me in verse 7, Paul says, because of the surpassing greatness of the revelations, for this reason, to keep me from exalting myself, there was given to me a thorn in the flesh, a messenger of Satan to buffet me, to keep me from exalting myself. Concerning this, he says, I entreated the Lord three times that he might depart from me. And he said to me, my grace is sufficient for you. My power is perfected in weakness. Most gladly, therefore, I will rather boast about my weakness, that the power of Christ may dwell in me. Therefore, he says, I am well content with weaknesses, with insults, distresses, persecutions, difficulties, for Christ's sake. For when I am weak, then am I strong. Now, what I want us to do first of all here is to look at the adversity with which Paul himself suffered. And if you'll notice what he says here when he says in verse 7, to keep him from exalting himself, there was given to him a thorn in the flesh. Now, the word thorn here in the Greek is pronounced just like you and I would pronounce a seafood. That is, scallops. That's really what that word is in the Greek. It is the only time it is used in the New Testament. Now, there are other times in which the word thorn is used, but not this one. This word thorn means a sharp, pointed stake. It could be short, it could be long, depending upon what they would do with it. If it was short, they would impale a man to the ground, for example. He would be tortured with it. Or, in order to protect their fortifications, they would point these long, sharp stakes, stick them deep in the ground, bury them deep in the ground, point it outward toward the approaching enemy. Or they would dig holes, place all these stakes in the holes, cover the hole, and then the encroaching enemy, of course, would fall into the hole and fall upon all these sharp, pointed stakes. And so what the implication here is this isn't some little rose bush thorn about a half inch long. This is a very, very intense, painful thing that Paul is suffering when he calls it here a thorn in the flesh. Now, when he says also a messenger of Satan to buffet me, the word here is the same word found in Mark chapter 14. Look there, if you will, and verse 65. And then you'll get an idea of how Paul was affected by this particular thorn in the flesh. In Mark 14, 65, Jesus here is being prepared for the cross. And the scripture says in verse 65, and some began to spit at him and to blindfold him and to beat him with their fists. That is, they weren't just sort of slapping Jesus on the jaw. The Bible says they were beating him with their fist, balling it up and sucking him with it, beating him with a fist. So Paul uses this same word here in 2 Corinthians chapter 12 to describe what his suffering was, what his adversity was. He says it was as painful as one of these stakes driven into his body. He says the way he suffered was like being beaten by somebody beating him, beating his body with their balled up fist. So Paul is talking about intense pain and a very, very real adversity. Now, there are lots of people who'd like to know what that adversity is, and as I've referred to it before, nobody knows. All kinds of theologians have tried to decide what Paul was suffering from, but one thing we know for sure, God knew better than to tell us what it was. Because if we had had the same suffering, we'd say, oh, I'm just suffering for Jesus. Same thing Paul had, excuse me. Same suffering Paul had, which would have been a matter of pride on our part. Secondly, if someone had had the same problem Paul had and did not suffer as much, they'd say, well, you know, I'm doing a little bit better than Paul. I don't feel like Paul had. So there'd be no way in the world for us to come out winning if we had the same problem that Paul had. So God never told us how, or rather what it was. And what it was really isn't the issue. The issue is how did Paul respond to it? Now, when you think about Paul's response and what he said about his adversity, the important thing to remember is this, that Paul suffered greatly. Now, what I'd like for us to do, and I want you to get your pencil and paper out now, what I want us to do is I want us to look at these verses in the light of what we just shared and answer this simple question. What lessons did Paul learn personally about adversity as a result of what he suffered? We don't have to know exactly what he suffered. We just know that he suffered painfully, or he would never have used these two words. Thorn, which indicates some kind of prickly or some kind of very, very difficult, intimate pain, like a stake driven into his body, and to feel like he was being beaten all over. I believe Paul is referring to something here that is physical. Now, in the light of this, remembering now who he was and what he did, remembering that he wrote some of his most precious epistles sitting in a prison. Listen, he not only sat in a prison and was in prison in Jerusalem, Caesarea, Rome, he still had this adversity with him. Traveling, preaching the gospel, he still had it with him. Here was a man who suffered unbelievably. You don't hear him sitting in a prison saying, I wish y'all would pray for me. I'm suffering. I don't know why God does these things to me. I don't know why the Lord allows Satan to treat me this way. What do you hear out of this man? Victory, triumph. He learned something in adversity, and 2,000 years later, when we want to learn how to respond to adversity, where do we go? But to the man who endured it until God showed him how to live victorious in, through, over, and along with his adversity. So, what is one of the first lessons that Paul learned? One of the first lessons that Paul learned was, there is a divine purpose behind all adversity. He said, because of the surpassing greatness of the revelations, for this reason, to keep me from exalting myself. Paul knew there was a divine reason behind his adversity. He says there is a reason behind it. Number two, he learned that God may reveal the reason for that adversity. He does not always do, but he says that for him, it was because God wanted to protect him from exalting himself. So God saw fit to show Paul the reason for his adversity, though he may not always do that. Now, that does not mean that the first time Paul prayed and said, Lord, why am I suffering like this, that God said, Paul, here's the reason you're suffering. You'll notice he says he prayed three times. And more than likely, I believe it was after the third time or that third season of prayer that God showed Paul why he was suffering. He prayed once for God to release him, and he didn't. Twice that God would remove it, and he didn't. The third time God would remove it, and it did not. And I believe after the third time that Paul had an experience with Jesus Christ whereby he understood what the reason for that adversity was. And I think you and I need to ask, why is this in my life, and why am I suffering this? And there's nothing wrong with asking that. Don't judge yourself or condemn yourself for asking why. Number three, adversity, Paul learned, can be a gift from God. Notice how he says it. He says, because of the surpassing greatness of the revelations, for this reason, he says, to keep me from exalting myself, there was given to me. When Paul got through, when he passed through the trauma of it all, he began to see it as a gift from God. Now, the messenger was Satan. He says, but he saw it. A messenger, he says, of Satan to buffet him. He says, but there was given to him a very painful experience that he had to suffer. But it was given to him to protect him, to keep him from exalting himself, lest God put him on the shelf as a useless servant because of the pride in his life. The fourth thing that Paul learned about adversity is this, that adversity, even though it's from God, can be very, very painful. Thorn, buffeted, those two words indicate something of the intensity with which Paul suffered. Well, what would you and I think? You and I would think the same thing Paul thought, and that is that more than likely, Lord, here you've called me to preach the gospel, and you've given me, as he said, these surpassing revelations that you've never given to anybody else in the world. You've given me all this truth, and here I am lying outstretched, that don't have the energy to get up and put one foot in front of the other, and I'm itching to preach the gospel. There are people I preach to that need me to come back and share the gospel. These young believers need to be encouraged in the faith. There are multitudes of people out there who've never heard the gospel. And God, here I am lying stretched out, can't do a thing. God, where are you? Now, you think that upset God? That didn't upset God. That's what you and I would have said, Lord. What in the world's going on? You called me to preach the gospel. You've given me all this truth. And here I am so absolutely drained of energy, throbbing headache. My body feels like somebody's beating me up. I can't move. I'm absolutely useless to you. Paul learned something about adversity, and he certainly learned that he wasn't useless before God. So it can be very painful. Number five, Paul learned that Satan can be the agent by which adversity comes. Listen to what he said. He says, there was given to me a thorn in the flesh, a messenger of Satan. Now, just because it comes in a very difficult fashion or in a very grievous fashion doesn't mean that God had nothing to do with it. And all you have to do is to turn to the book of Job and read the first chapter. God and Satan had a conversation about Job. You can't remove God from the adversity with which Job suffered. And you see, I want to say this again because there's so many people who feel like that God has nothing to do with any pain, any suffering, any troubles, any heartaches, any of that, that life's supposed to be smooth if God is in it. It just doesn't match up with Scripture to believe that. Now, the agent can be somebody in your family, can be somebody you work with, whatever it might be. But Satan knows how to stir up all kind of things. But God knows how to take advantage of every one of those situations. All right, number six, he learned the lesson that God sends adversities to help, never to hinder us. Now you say, well, how in the world could that help Paul? Well, let me ask you a question. Can't you figure that out already? 2,000 years later, who are we talking about? Paul, what are we talking about? His adversity. When we want help and comfort and assurance and strength, where do we turn? We turn to the Apostle Paul. Paul learned that adversity is never sent in order to hurt us, but always to help us. And even when he was hurting in the midst of it all, he knew that God was doing something tremendous in his life. And we have to see it from Paul's perspective. God doesn't send it to hurt. God always sends it to help. Now, you and I would have to face the fact, is it not true that sometimes when God's worked in your life and my life, and he's reached way down inside of us to pull out old roots of bitterness or resentment or attitudes that shouldn't be there, that they hurt every inch he pulled, they hurt all the way out, and we cried and we wept and we kicked and we screamed and we hollered and we bellyached before God and we fumed and we fussed and he kept on pulling, and finally we said, hallelujah, thank you, Lord. God knows exactly what it takes. So you see, Paul learned that God never sent it to hurt, but always to help. The next thing, number seven, to keep you in line there, the seventh thing is that God never scolds us for praying for release from adversity. He never scolds us. Listen to what he said. He said, verse 8, concerning this, I entreated the Lord three times that the adversity might depart from me. God didn't say, Paul, shame on you. Can't take it, can you? Why are you asking me to release this from you? You are my example. You are my pioneer missionary. You are my evangelist. Shame on you for praying for me to release this. God didn't scold him for that. And let me tell you something. And I want you to remember this. You remember when Jesus Christ was in the Garden of Gethsemane and crying out to the Father, the cup. He says, if it be possible, let this cup pass from me. He didn't want to be separated from his Father. Remember this, that in eternity past, which is an immeasurable time, Jesus Christ and God the Father had always been in a oneness of relationship. And now he is about to be separated from the Father at the cross in order to suffer for your sins and my sins. And what is he doing? He's crying out to the Father. And the Bible doesn't say that he just gently and very primly walked over and knelt down before the Heavenly Father and folded his hands and said, Father, that's not what he did. The Bible says he sweated. He sweated as if it were drops of blood in anguish, in turmoil. Jesus was in the tribulation of the trial and the suffering of being separated from one with whom he had never been separated in eternity past. I'm saying all that to say this to you. When adversity comes, don't feel bad if you say, God, please take it away. You don't have to feel guilty for that. He may take it away in 24 hours, 24 minutes, 24 seconds, or he may never take it away. But I want to show you something. You don't have to feel guilty for asking God to take it away. And let me show you why. When Paul said, Lord, take it away, that's what he was saying in this passage, take it away. Verse 9 says that God said, God's response to him was not, Paul, aren't you ashamed? But he said to him, my grace is sufficient. What a loving answer to a prayer of desperation. Take it away. He said, my grace is sufficient. Number 8, Paul learned that God will comfort us in our adversity. Listen to what he said. Crying out to the Lord. He says, this thorn in my flesh, buffeting, being beaten as if it were my body was tossed here and there by fisticuffs, he says in verse 8. He said to me, my grace is sufficient to you. Sufficient for you. What did he learn? That even in the midst, listen, watch this. Not after he had taken the adversity away, but that God would sufficiently and adequately comfort even in the midst of his most trying times. All right? Then the Scripture tells us here, I believe, what Paul learned. And that is, he not only would comfort us, but number 9, we are never alone in our adversity. Now, here's a beautiful phrase I want you to notice. We are never alone in our adversity. He said when he prayed for God to release him, the Scripture says that God said, my grace is sufficient. Immediately, instantaneously, he knew he was in the presence of God. We're never alone in adversity. And let me show you something beautiful here. Let's keep reading that verse. He says, most gladly, therefore, I will boast about my weaknesses that the power of Christ may dwell in me. When he uses that phrase, may dwell in me, he uses a phrase which means, watch this, which means to overshadow him. He says, the grace of God, the power of God overshadowed him. It's like the Shekinah glory that came down and overshadowed the tabernacle, indicating that God's presence was there. He says, in these moments of great, intense pain, he said, it's like the power of God just comes down and overshadows me, dwells in me, dwells upon me, like a great canopy of God's protection and love and grace, just covering me through these times of great turmoil and great suffering and great pain. He says, the presence of God. In the midst of adversity, he says, I learned in its most intense moments, when it was not quite so intense, he says, I lived under the shadow of the living God. I lived under the canopy of God's great grace. It just overshadowed me all the time. And my friend, when you and I are aware of the presence of God, isn't it amazing what we can endure? Then number 10, the Scripture says, I believe he learned here, that while experiencing adversity, we can experience the grace of God. Listen, not after we've gone through it, but right in the middle of it. That we can experience God's loving favor, God's kindness, God's goodness, God's tenderness, even though we're suffering oftentimes intense pain. He said in response to his prayer that God didn't say, my grace will be sufficient. He said, my grace is sufficient. Listen, Think about this. God's always in the present tense. I don't know what you're going through, but God's always in the present tense. It may be something that you think, Lord, how can I ever endure this? God is always in the present tense in your life. He's always in the here and now, now. It isn't so much that God is in our presence. We are always in the presence of God. And he says he learned that he could experience the grace, the unmerited favor and goodness and love of God, even in the midst of it. Listen, when I say experience, he was aware of God's goodness, aware of God's kindness, aware of God's favor toward him, because you see, he knew that God was putting a limitation on the adversity. He put a limitation on the intensity of it. He put a limitation on the length of it. Instead of it being a continuously intense thing, a recurring thing, and God would give him those moments to breathe, so to speak, in his adversity. The next thing he learned, number 11, that is that

not say he was never discouraged. I did not say he didn't want release. I didn't say he didn't wish it were not there. I said he wasn't defeated by it. And he began to pray instantly, I believe, immediately, that God would indeed work in his life. And you see, when you begin to examine Paul's prayer, I believe Paul responded to this. There is an immediate response. There is a later response, and there is an ultimate response. His immediate response would be the same thing you and I would have. That is, God, please take this away. So God didn't take it away. His later response was, Lord, please take this away. God didn't take it away. And then again, the third time he prayed, God, please release me from this adversity. And when God didn't do it, his ultimate response was, what is it? His ultimate response is, gladly, therefore, I'll boast about my weakness. Verse 10, I am content with my weaknesses. Paul learned how to respond. And the reason he learned how is because after each occurrence and God did not do it, I believe Paul began to examine. I don't believe Paul understood the real reason for that adversity the first time, but I believe after that third time, when he finally contented himself with what God had allowed in his life, and God then showed him why, then he could say, for Christ's sake. All right? Number 12. God may not see fit to remove the adversity. And Paul learned this very difficult lesson. You see, the idea that if I pray right and if I believe God right, and if I believe in the Bible and stand on the Word, that God's always going to remove my suffering, you can't prove that in the Bible. Let me give you an example of something, and I'll refer to it later. Let's just take Johnny Erickson, for example. Beautiful young lady, paralyzed, and here today, for example, still a beautiful, radiant Christian with a tremendous, glowing testimony, a tremendous ministry of encouragement to people all over this nation and all over the world. You know what? She's still in a wheelchair. She's still paralyzed. You mean to tell me that if she had enough faith that she could get up and walk? Do you mean that it's God's will to heal her and all the people who've prayed for her and all of the faith and all of their fasting and all of the praying and laying on the hands, anointing of all, if all those folks had believed God, he'd have stood her up and straightened her out and walked her out of there? Or has God chosen a greater purpose from God's point of view? From our point of view, we want instantaneous healing, total release of all suffering and pain. But that's not what God says, and that isn't what Paul learned here. Paul learned, therefore, verse 10, I am well content with weaknesses. And the weaknesses here were the result of the suffering and pain he was going through. All right? Number 13, God's power, now get this down, God's power within us, and I believe it's all right here what Paul learned, God's power within us reaches its peak at the lowest moments of our adversity. That is, God's power reaches its peak in our life at our lowest moments of suffering and adversity, when we are undergoing the most intense pain or seem to be so totally out of it. That is, we don't know what's happening and why it's happening. He says he learned that for you the power is perfected in weakness. When it would be, it'd be the most perfect, reach its peak, but in our lowest valley moments of suffering and trial. All right? Then he learned something else the Scripture tells us here. Verse number 14, the spiritual blessings we receive in our adversity can overshadow the hurt or the pain we feel. He learned that the blessings from these spiritual adversities overshadow the pain and suffering we feel. Listen, he said, most gladly, therefore, I'll boast. Why did he say that? Because he learned that what God was teaching him and what God was doing in his life so surpassed what he was suffering, he would not exchange it. He learned that the blessings far surpass the pain and the suffering. He said, most gladly, therefore, will I boast. Number 15, he learned that the right responses to adversity deepen our fellowship with God. Listen to what he said. He says, now concerning this I entreated the Lord three times that it might depart from me. He said to me, my grace is sufficient. Listen, how would Paul ever have learned the sufficiency of the grace of God had he not been placed in a situation where he was absolutely and totally helpless to do anything for himself, and then God rescued him in that by undergird him with this indescribable, surpassing

0: grace of God. How do we learn these things except we experience them? And so the spiritual blessings that come. The right responses deepen our fellowship. Let me ask you a question. When have you learned the most about God? When has God been the dearest and the sweetest and the most intimate with you? I'm not saying that that cannot be when you are perfectly healthy and everything is going your way, because oftentimes that is the way. That's the way with all of us. Sometimes the sweetest times we have with God is when everything is absolutely super fantastic. But let me ask you this. When do you learn the most about God? When do you learn to cope with life? When do you learn the principles that sustain you when the winds blow, the rains fall, and the floods rise? When do you learn the most about God? And when are you taken into the deepest, innermost spirit of the living God? Is it not primarily when you've gone through the valley, or you're in that valley, and God begins to deepen your fellowship and your oneness with Him? Adversity does what? It just refocuses my attention upon God. And the more my attention is focused upon Him, the more I move toward God. And adversity sometimes drives me into the most beautiful oneness and sweetness with Him. Paul learned that lesson. All right. Then, number 16. Paul learned another lesson in this passage. That is, if God does not see fit to remove the adversity, He will enable us to live with it. If God, out of His wisdom, does not see fit to remove the adversity, which there's no indication He ever removed it in Paul's life, if He does not see fit to remove it, He will enable us to live with it. And as we go back to Johnny Erickson, God has enabled her to live beautifully, triumphantly, victoriously with an adversity that appears to be so painful, so unjust, and all the rest, but God has seen fit to leave it there and to show her how to live with it. Number 17. Paul learned that he not only could live with it, but he could be content with the adversity. Listen to what he says. He says in verse 10, therefore, I'm well content with weaknesses, and he named them, with insults, distresses, persecutions, difficulties for Christ's sake. He said, I've learned to be content with these things. This thorn in the flesh, being buffeted by Satan. And along with that, all the things that come as I share the gospel, being insulted and rejected, the distresses, the persecutions, and remember, shipwrecked, stoned, beaten with rods, imprisoned. And what is he saying? Most gladly, therefore, will I rejoice. Most gladly, therefore, he says, I will rejoice. I'll boast about my weaknesses in order that God's supernatural power may reach its continuing reoccurrences of peaks in my life. Paul had learned something tremendous about this matter of suffering. Then if you'll notice, he not only said we could be content with it, but I believe Paul learned another lesson here beginning in that 10th verse. And that is, our present adversity may be preparation for either future, lighter, or heavier adversities. My present adversity may be preparation for experiencing future, lighter, or heavier adversities. And I simply mean by that, listen to what Paul said, verse 10. He says, therefore, I'm well content. He said he prayed through this matter and finally recognized what God was up to in his life. He says, I'm content with it. He says, insults, distresses, persecutions, difficulties. Why is it that Paul could go on day after day, week after month, year after month, taking the insults, the beatings with rods, the beatings with whips, being in jail, stoned, left for dead, all the things that were happening to him? Why could he go on with those things? Because, friend, they didn't even compare what Paul carried within him. He says, I've learned to be content. And Paul had learned the lesson that, today's adversity may be God preparing me for future adversity. And whereas, and you and I know early in our Christian life, something would come along that we look back now and say, well, man, that wasn't anything. I mean, that was kindergarten to what I'm suffering now. But listen, you know where God didn't start you in graduate school in adversity. He started you where you were, where you could take it in kindergarten. And Paul learned the lesson that what God had allowed him to live within the intensity of his life just prepared him to undergo all kinds of things. You read Galatians, Philippians, Colossians. You read these wonderful books, especially Galatians, Ephesians, Colossians, and Philippians, especially those four. And here is a man who's writing such tremendous words of comfort and assurance. He's not on the beach. This man's in jail. You don't hear any complaining. You know why? God had given him adversity, allowed it to come into his life. He'd learned to live with it, to be content. Because God had shown him that the ultimate purpose was so much bigger and better and grander and greater and much more far-reaching than the pain he suffered. The hundreds and thousands of people to whom he got the gospel. And friend, 2,000 years later, who is the one man who has best interpreted the life of Jesus Christ, to whom God has given his greatest revelation, the Apostle Paul? If Paul could stand before us today, we should say, Paul, had you rather have been freed from all of that, or would you rather have suffered that in order for God to do what he did? That wouldn't even be any question. The truth is that many of you out there in whom God has worked in your life and you've been through all kinds of difficulties and heartaches, you'd have to look back and agree you wouldn't exchange for anything in this world what God has taught you through adversity. It just doesn't come reading a book and listening to somebody else's testimony. We can learn some things. But friend, it doesn't become ours until God puts us in some adversity. Now, I'm not saying you never hear me tell you to pray for adversity. Brother, I don't pray for it. I don't think there's any scripture in the Bible says you ought to pray for it. Somebody says, well, I need to pray for adversity. Be my guest. You just help yourself. The Bible doesn't say you to pray for it, but that I am to learn how to respond to it when it comes, if it's my own doings, if it's from God, or if it is from Satan. Now, the 19th thing I want you to jot down is this. The key to enduring adversity triumphantly, the key to enduring adversity triumphantly is to see it is for Christ's sake. Listen to what Paul said. Therefore, I'm well content with weaknesses, with insults, distresses, with persecutions, difficulties, for Christ's sake. For when I am weak, then I'm strong. He says it's for Jesus' sake. How do I know that? He says, because the Lord told me that he was protecting me from exalting myself, having received these awesome, surpassing revelations from God that would exalt me and cause pride in my life. This is for Jesus' sake. And not only that, all the suffering old Paul received, insults, stoned, beaten, all the rest, for Jesus' sake. When you can see it for Jesus' sake, let me tell you what I just did not say. I did not say all adversity is for Jesus' sake. Because what I bring on myself out of sin is not for Jesus' sake. But when it is, listen, when God sends it into our life, or when he allows Satan to bring it into our life, and God is behind it, and God is the one who desires to get the glory out of it, when God allows it for his great purpose, it is for Jesus' sake, then I can boast of it for that reason. He says, that's the key to seeing it. When I can see it is something that God is working out in my life, whether it is from Satan or whether it's from God, I can praise Almighty God for it. I can thank him for it. When I can say it is for Jesus' sake, I see what he's done. Now, I can think of some experiences in my own life that have been very, very difficult for me. I mean, heart-rending, thorn, buffeted, you name it. Times of extreme difficulty, extreme adversity in my life. And I could see how Satan was in it. But I could also see that God was sifting, sanding, cutting, sculpturing, rubbing out of my life, pulling out of my life, doing something in my own life that at the moment was extremely painful. And I can remember one moment in my life that I shall never forget, exactly where I was, and only by the grace of God I didn't say, God, forget it. I'm not saying that I know what Paul felt, and I'm sure that I have never suffered what many people have suffered in life. I'm just saying that it makes no difference how low you get or where you are. When you and I can see that God's doing something, and at that moment of my life, I knew that God was doing something that was ultimately going to be for his glory, though for the moment I thought, God, the only thing that could be following this is pure death. But deep down inside of me, the Spirit of God was witnessing all the time, God's behind this. God's behind this. And you see, Paul could say, for Jesus' sake. Now, let me give you one last one, the 20th one. It's all in these verses, verse 5 through 10. It's all here. Let me show you something. Let me give you the word here first, and then let me show you something in these verses. And that is adversity. Adversity equips us to understand and encourage others who are involved in adversity. That Paul learned something here. That our adversity equips us to understand and comfort others. Now, let me show you something interesting. When you take verses 5 through 10, 28 times, I believe, in these verses, 28 times Paul refers to himself. That's sort of unlike Paul. Usually he's talking about somebody else. But man, listen, he's the center of attention. He's hurting. 6 times in verse 7, he refers to himself. All that's happening to himself. But you know what Paul learned? All that Paul learned about adversity in himself, Paul learned that God was equipping him to be an ongoing encouragement for so many other people. Now, let me ask you one question. When adversities come into your life, how do you respond? Do you look for somebody to blame? Do you say, God, why do you treat me this way? It's easy for you to blame somebody else. Adversity comes to your life, you say, well, it's his fault. And so what's the next step after it's his fault? The next step is I'll get even with him. Is that of God? That's not of God. And let me just say one last thing to you. I want you to listen to me carefully. I believe in demons just like probably you do. I believe there are such things, and I believe that they can be cast out. But here's what we're doing today. We're casting out things that you're not going to cast. That somebody says, well, I have a demon of anger, and Satan's put it in my life, and I want you to cast it out. Okay, Satan's responsible, you cast it out. What does that leave me? I'm not responsible. The Bible doesn't talk about running around casting out demons of anger. You know what Paul says the answer to it is? Go to the cross with my anger. And die to my anger towards you and my vengeance towards you and my ill will towards you. That's the New Testament way of doing it. It's real easy to go around saying, well, we need to cast this out and cast that out and cast the other out. Paul says, here's the way you deal with what you think. You go to the cross and you tell Jesus, I accept my crucifixion, my death, to all rights to feel ill will toward my brother. I end with that by simply saying, everything I've said about dealing with adversity, if you have avoided the cross at all cost, more than likely you'll never get through number 20. This is the way God deals with the big I, self. And when we get to hurting, it's self. What hurts me, what satisfies me, what relieves me, I don't care whether it can help anybody else or not. The only thing that I want at that moment, I want release from me. I'm the one who's doing the hurting. Who cares about somebody else? God, it may be that your adversity is to carry to the cross so that the next time God puts adversity into your life and he's got some wonderful purpose that you don't know at the moment, having been to the cross, your first response isn't going to be to blame and to criticize and to argue and fuss about it all, but to say, Lord, I want to thank you that whatever the source of this is, whatever the reason for it, I know that ultimately you are at the other end of it and you can work out something beautiful in somebody's life. Listen, if you don't allow yourself to be a vessel of help and strength and comfort and assurance to people who are undergoing adversity, you will have wasted part of the reason God allowed adversity into your life. Father, we thank you for loving us and not answering all the things we petitioned you with, because we were going to say, Lord, we don't want to suffer here and we don't want to suffer there. And we thank you for listening and not scolding us, not making us feel guilty, not becoming angry with us, but just listening lovingly and reminding us of what you reminded Paul, that your grace is sufficient. So we want to thank you today that your grace is sufficient. And we pray that each one of us might be living, available, comforting vessels to those who are undergoing all kinds of adversity, so much of which is internal. It isn't physical, but emotional. So much of it is emotional and spiritual. Some of it is physical. We want to be available vessels, stepping stones to help those who are suffering through their adversity, helping them to understand what you're doing, the wonderful work you're doing in their life through that adversity, to respond properly so they can become enriched and blessed and profit from adversity in their life. I pray for somebody who's unsaved and who feels indeed buffeted by life, that they might receive Jesus Christ as their Savior and their Lord, and then you'll show them how to live victoriously over and through that. Pray for somebody who may be undergoing all kinds of difficulty, who've blamed, who've become angry, who've become bitter towards you, God, that you would melt that bitter heart and help them to see there's a way to rejoice through all of this. There can be triumph and victory. There can be blessing. There can be usefulness. There can be good out of the most intense pain. Speak to their heart today is my prayer in Jesus' name. Amen.
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2: Listen, Jesus is the stabilizer in our life. That no matter what's going on around us, He doesn't change. And if I can lock into Him, which I can by faith, we lock into Him and we begin to see things as He sees them. We begin to view ourselves as He views us. We begin to recognize that He's the giver of life. In other words, when we see things from God's point of view, then we start getting free. And until we do, we're not free.
1: Does it feel as though you're in the grip of something destructive? If you've been wondering if there's a way to be free, stay with us for In Touch, the teaching ministry of Dr. Charles Stanley. Today's program reminds us that believers who root themselves in God's truth are able to live in real freedom.
2: That's very clear in the scripture why Jesus came. He tells us there are three reasons primarily why He came. Number one, He says He came to seek and to save that which is lost. Came into the world giving His life on the cross and paying our sin debt in full in order that you and I might be saved and be the children of God. A second reason He came, the scripture says, that you and I might have life and have it abundantly. That is not just enough for us to be saved. And I meet people all the time who say, well, I'm saved as if that's the end of the Christian life. It's not. But He came that we might have life more abundantly, and that is life that's full, fulfilling, where we discover the will of God. We discover the ways of God. We discover God in a very personal, intimate way and realize that He is intimately involved in every single aspect of our life. And so when they said to Him, for example, on one occasion, help us to understand. Jesus was never in too big a hurry to give them understanding. He came that we might be saved. He came to reveal Himself as the Savior. But He also came, as He said, to give us abundant life. And He says, I came that you might have life and have it more abundantly. The very best life. And then He said He came for another reason. To set the captives free. So the point that I want us to deal with in this message is that whole idea of setting the captives free. And if I should ask you today, how many of you feel like that you are captive? Probably most people say, well, I'm not captive. I have financial freedom. I have freedom on my job, with my family, and so forth. You can name all the things that you feel free about. But are you spiritually free? You see, you're not really free until you are spiritually free. Are you really and truly free? Or are you really in captivity to something that you never even thought about captivating you and controlling you? Jesus said, I came to set the captives free. And the truth is, all of us, every single one of us has been captive to some area of our life, which we'll talk about in a few moments. So I want you to listen carefully, because you may be suffering in an area of your life you do not even realize what it is, what the cause is, why you don't feel free, why you don't have His peace and His joy and all the things that we talk about in the Christian life. So as I think about what Jesus said and how He said it, I think about, what does it take to be really free? And Why are some people not free? What is it about them that makes them not free? But the question I want to answer is, are you free? And if not, how are you free? And someone came forward and said, I am captive for certain, and I need to be free. Would you pray that God will set me free? And naturally, I would. So what are the things that captivate us? What are the things that cause us to live in captivity all of our life? One of those things, for example, is error that we've been taught. There are many people, for example, who do not believe that Jesus is the only way of salvation. And so they're always looking for this and looking for that and looking for the other and trying to figure out what is the best way to go. You know what they are captive to? The confusion of error that they've heard somebody teach or imply. And then the feeling that you never can please God. And there are people who say, you know what, I just can't please God. I've repented and I've done this and I've been baptized twice. I've joined three different denominations and I've tried to tithe and I don't know how to please God. That's because you don't know who He is. He doesn't want you to run around trying to please Him. He wants you to let Him be in you what He desires to be in you. Not making some big deal out of, oh, I got to please God. You'll live in captivity until you're willing to lay that down. And God sets you free of it. Then, one of the worst is unforgiveness. That is total captivity. When you cannot forgive someone else for what they've done to you, that is a form of captivity that'll drive, listen, it'll drive you and impact you in every single area of your life. You can't have an unforgiving spirit and harbor that. Because you see, you say, well, I have this unforgiving spirit. No, this unforgiving spirit has you. And you must be willing to deal with it, and you can deal with it, and you can be set free no matter who you are. You see, these are the things that we don't see oftentimes in people. Each one of these emotions that we're talking about, and the whole idea of feeling insecure. If I should ask you, how many of you feel very secure today? I wonder how many people could say, yes, I do. What's the basis of your security? Your money? No. Your relationships? No. Where you came from? No. Your family? No. What's the basis of your security? The truth is, none of us has any security apart from Jesus Christ. None of us. Because we can't control life. And everything is in a state of change. And listen, Jesus is the stabilizer in our life. That no matter what's going on around us, He doesn't change. And if I can lock into Him, which I can by faith, if we lock into Him and we begin to see things as He sees them, we begin to view ourselves as He views us, we begin to recognize that He's the giver of life. In other words, when we see things from God's point of view, then we start getting free. And until we do, we're not free. And one of the tragedies is, for example, you've got a godly woman here who loves the Lord and wants to teach her children what's right. And she does what's right, and she's faithful, loyal, and devoted. And you got a husband who wants to live it up, and he wants to be gone here and there and do this and his friends and so forth. And so you have this conflict. This conflict's always going on. And they're going to just cause one heartache and one burden. And I see this in families and see children growing up. And I think sometimes, God, those kids don't have a chance. If you don't get them early, God, they don't have a chance because of the examples of their parents. And yet those parents would say, well, I'm free to do what I choose. Let me tell you something. Nobody is ultimately free to do what they choose. We are influenced and affected by either that which is righteous and good and godly, of that which is sinful and wicked and unholy. Then, let's think about this for a moment. Any one of these emotions or these attitudes has its effect on us. First of all, some of them would certainly affect your personal testimony. You use profanity, smoke, drink, run around. It's going to affect your personal testimony, for one thing. Secondly, it's going to hinder your spiritual growth. As long as you allow something that you know is not right and ungodly in your life, you know it's there, and you say, one of these days I'm going to deal with it, it's hindering you already. You become a slave to it. God doesn't want habits in our life that hinder us, hinder our testimony, and hinder His use of us. For example, as long as you have any of those attitudes in your life and you're not willing to deal with them, they're going to hinder you in some way or the other. it's going to hinder God's use of you. You can't have an unforgiving spirit and be very effective for the Lord. You can't be selfish and greedy and holding on and be used of God in a profitable way whatsoever. You see, none of these things fit who we are. When you trusted Jesus Christ as your Savior, I want to show you in a few moments what He did for you. So they don't fit. If they don't fit, then I'm responsible for dealing with them. So let's think about that for a moment. These things being true, what is the truth that sets us free? Because if you don't answer this question, we're wasting our time. What's the truth that sets us free? Well, watch this carefully. First of all, the truth about our salvation. That you and I trust in Jesus Christ as our Savior for the forgiveness of our sins based on one thing, His death at Calvary, which atoned for all of our sins, past, present, future. Therefore, I'm not going to be lost after I'm saved. That is, all of my freedom is based on a personal relationship with Him. Listen, He is the freedom maker. He is the one who sets the slaves free. Not only does He provide salvation, but He says the Holy Spirit came into your life and my life to do what? To seal us forever as a child of God, to live within us, to give us direction for our life, to convict us of our sins, and to guide us and lead us to show us His will for our life. So look what we have. We have this wonderful relationship with the Lord and the presence and the power of the Holy Spirit to guide us and direct us in whatever way God wants to use us. That's the beginning. The truth that sets me free begins with a cross. And it also is built upon, listen, by the presence of the power of the Holy Spirit within me. That is the beginning of all true freedom. And the second one is this. That is the truth about our position. Because you hear what I just said all the time. What is your position now that you've trusted Christ as your Savior? We talk about our position scripturally. Beforehand, you were enemies of God. Now the Scripture says you're children of God. Before you were aliens, not only separated, but you were distant from God out there. Now the Scripture says you were joint heirs with Christ of all that God has. Before, you rejected Him. Listen, now He accepts you. You're no longer rejected, but you're accepted. Once you were guilty, you were guilty, but now you are forgiven, forgiven child of God. Once you walked in darkness, not knowing what was going on, now you walk in the living light of the Son of God. Once you were dead in trespasses and sins, and now you are spiritually alive. All of those things God has done in your life and does do in our life when we come to Him as our Savior. And He begins to work in our life, setting us free of everything and anything. Listen, it's the will of God to set you free of anything and everything that hinders His will and purpose and plan for your life. He's willing to dig as deep into your life and deal with things back there that have been there since you were a kid. He wants everything out of our life that hinders His awesome will and purpose and plan for life. And think about it, this is our position. We are children of God for whom God has a will and a purpose and a plan. That's who He is. And if I'm going to be set free, I've got to understand that not only am I saved, but this is my genuine, spiritual, godly, divine position, the things we just mentioned. So likewise, what are my possessions? Now that I'm a child of God, I do possess some things, and so do you. For example, and I want to turn to this passage. This is one you may not know. But in 2 Peter, listen to what he says, and oftentimes people will read right over this verse. But he says, for example, in verse 3, chapter 1, seeing that His divine power has granted to us everything pertaining to life and godliness through the true knowledge of Him, that's Jesus, who called us by His own glory and excellence. Listen to that. This is an awesome promise. Don't let this one get by you. Seeing that His divine power, He did it, has granted to you, not going to, granted to you everything pertaining to life and godliness through the true knowledge of Him who called us by His own glory and excellence. Now listen, for by these He has granted to us His precious and magnificent promises, so that by them you may become partakers of the divine nature, having escaped the corruption that's in the world by lust. Look at that. This is the reason you and I can be free. we trust Jesus Christ as our personal Savior, we have a different position, different possessions in life. And he says, one of the things he's given us his nature. We have the privilege and the power to live godly in Christ Jesus because we have the nature of God within us. And if you'll notice, he also says he's provided everything we need to live a godly life. If I want to be free, it starts with Jesus. If I want to be a free person, then I must begin to claim what is mine, claim who we are in Christ, and claim what we have in Christ, and walk in the ways that he would walk. Because he says, I've provided all of that for you. His divine nature, his eternal life, his access to the throne. And you know this passage in Hebrews chapter 4, but I want to read it again here. Listen to what he says. We don't have a high priest who can't sympathize with us, which means we have one who does. That's Jesus, who's been tempted and tried in all things as we are, yet without sin. Therefore, let us draw near with confidence to the throne of grace so that we may receive mercy and find grace to help in time of need. Listen, do you see what you have? You have not only God in heaven as your master and sovereign ruler, but you have Jesus on the inside of you in the presence of the Holy Spirit with all the possessions that we're talking about. And that's who you are. You have access to freedom in every single solitary area of your life if you choose to claim it. And so I look at that. I think, okay, God, how am I going to be free? First of all, I must choose it. I must choose to be free of whatever is in my life that shouldn't be there. Secondly, I become free when I face any and every circumstance of life. Listen, based on what? Who I am according to Jesus. What I have according to Jesus. What my position is according to Jesus. In other words, then what happens? I'm going to be free. God, this doesn't fit who I am. Here's what you said. You said your divine power is within me. The Spirit of God would set me free. And I'm claiming that by faith in the name of Jesus Christ. God will set us free. But the tragedy is if you don't know that you have captivity in your life, if you don't know that there are things in your life or you have not been willing to acknowledge it, you're going to live in captivity. Listen, on a level that's way down here when he wants you to live way up there. And as we said, it's a choice you make. It's a choice we make based on the truth. So all that I've said to you is simply the truth. It's about who he is, what he's done in your life and what he's done in my life, what he will do, what he promised to do. And he said, trust me. He says, the truth will set you free. But you got to know you need to be free. You want to be free. You're willing to believe that you can be free. And you trust him. You say, are you meaning to tell me that all this sermon's all about trusting and obeying God? Do you think God would make it complex? Since God plays no favorites. No favorites. Any person who can read these passages of Scripture, you can be free. And the question is, do you want to be free? Is there something in your life that you'd have to say, well, you know what? The truth is at this point in my life, and I've heard this. Well, at this time in my life, now don't give me that stuff. At this time in my life, no, this is the time to be free. Listen to me carefully because I love you. I want to drill it in. If I could just cut a hole up here, drop it in your head and seal it up and let it work into your whole life, I would. Because I know what freedom's like and I know what captivity is like. And I know that whoever you are, wherever you are, whatever's going on, some of you would say, that's what I want. I want freedom. You can have it. It starts with Jesus and the work of the Holy Spirit in your life. You desiring freedom, accepting his promise of freedom, claiming that freedom, trusting him to be in you everything you need him to be and to do for you everything you need him to do for you. Let me just say this. When you are free, there's a feeling that you cannot describe. You cannot describe it adequately because what happens? The weight's gone. The guilt's gone. All that junky stuff that you thought was important in your life, that's all gone. Now what's important is this. Just pleasing Him and loving Him. Not pleasing Him because what's going to happen, but pleasing Him because I want to and because you want to. It's a freedom that only comes in the person of Jesus Christ. So think about all the people who've never trusted Christ as their Savior. They're living in captivity. It is not my responsibility or yours to walk up to somebody and say, you're a slave. You know why you don't have to do that? Many of them are already aware of it, but not why. And my message is simply this. You don't have to keep living the way you're living. It's a choice you make. And God's made it so simple you stumble all over it. Receiving Him as your personal Savior. Trusting Him to be everything you need because He promises it. Trusting Him to work this out in your life because only He can do it. And watch Him work. Trust the Lord and watch Him work. He'll set you free. Father, how grateful we are that You made it simple and clear, that any one of us could understand, Lord, what You want to do in our lives, what You're willing to do, and all the provision You've made to make us Your liberated children. I pray this message will stick, God. Some portion of it will grab the life of every single person who watches or listens. You want us to be free because You died that we might be free. And I pray that as people listen and look at themselves, they'll be honest to say, oh God, I haven't been free. Oh God, I'm captive. I want to be free. I'm going to trust You to set me free. Thank You, Father, for Your freedom in Jesus. Amen.
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0: One of the most important lessons that you and I can learn as a Christian is learning how to listen to God. Now, most of the emphasis that you and I hear about, we talk about prayer. We talk about how we talk to God and our faith and what we should say and what we should not say and the things we ought to pray about. But if you'll think about it, would not God be just as interested in, if not more so, interested in what He is able to say as well as what He's able to hear? That is, sometimes God wants to speak. Not just listen to what I have to say, but God wants to speak. And you see, in a real conversation, there has to be give and take, listening as well as speaking. Learning to talk to Him is rather simple. Learning to listen to Him may not be quite so simple. In any kind of a conversation, if you're going to develop any kind of relationship with anybody, you've got to be able to listen as well as to speak. Most of us probably do a whole lot better talking than we do listening. 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
6: For years we have been watching on the television and seeing the devastation of all kinds of storms that have just ravaged whole cities, and sometimes whole nations have been affected by it. But most of the times these things have been overseas. Most of the time they have been places way out yonder or over there somewhere, and so it's all distant. But all of a sudden, we're experiencing the same thing right here in our own land. And when you see the devastation and you see the landscape flattened, houses, homes, businesses all wiped out, people separated from each other, and many people who've lost their lives, both children as well as adults, sometimes it's almost too hard to grasp. It's just hard to sort of grasp that. And oftentimes, more times than not, it's very difficult to understand how a loving father can let all this happen. We say, why did it happen? What is the purpose? Well, one of the messages I've preached not too long ago was entitled, In Times of Great Disaster, in which we deal with all those issues of what the Bible says, how God responds, what part is His, is this natural, is this divine, is this punishment, is this judgment, what is this? I think about the storms that occur every single day in people's lives all across this country. Storms that are very private, storms that are very personal. Nobody sees, nobody hears. People don't gather around, nobody sends them money. But those storms are just as personal, just as destructive, just as heartrending as if somebody wiped their house out. For example, here's a sweet mother, faithful wife. Husband is in Iraq doing his duty. And all of a sudden she gets a visit, a message. And the message is her husband has been killed. Roadside bomb. Let me ask you a question. What do you think is the most important thing in her life? A house and a car, maybe a bank account, or to have the man she loves with all of her heart back home. You're talking about a storm. Now that is a storm. Suddenly, you have three children and no husband, and they're all small, and you've got to raise them all by yourself, just you and God. And if a person doesn't know the Lord Jesus Christ as their Savior, they feel it's all by themselves. You see, there are many storms in life. Have nothing to do with weather. Have nothing to do with the circumstances of nature. There are circumstances and there are storms in life that just have to do with persons. Their personal life. Their private life. It may have to do with the loss of their finances. It may have to do with divorce, separation, broken relationships. It may have to do with their job. Everything sort of hinges on they get paid every week on Friday. And things are so close. In fact, they live with this awesome, heavy, dark cloud hanging over them all the time. I just want to be sure I don't spend too much. I want to be sure I have enough at the end of the month. And haven't we all at some point back there in our life been to that point we had to be sure we had enough to last us over the weekend so at the end of the month, we'd have enough to pay our bills. There are people who live in a storm. There are people who live in circumstances and situations. It's stormy every time they come home. And I can remember growing up like that. When I walked in the house in the afternoon or the evening, my mother was a wonderful, godly woman. But the man in the house was a living, walking storm. It was always stormy around my house. And there are people who have to live like that. And so while we are very, very concerned about people who've lost physical things and material things, there's something in life much worse than that. And that's living with those storms that seem to be so prolonged they never end. Looking down that valley that seems to have no opening at the other end. Looking down a tunnel and you don't see any light. And yet you cannot escape, you cannot walk away. It's just a storm every single day of your life. How do you respond? Well, you can respond in one of several ways. You can blame God. You can blame others. You can get resentful, hostile, bitter, angry, wreck and ruin your life. Or you can begin to ask some questions like, what's the purpose of all of this? Is God in this? If He's in this, what good thing is there about this? Is there anything good about this storm that I'm living in? And let me just say this to you. I want to show you in this message, yes, there is something good. And I want you to turn, if you will, to a verse that all of us quote rather freely, and that's Romans 8:28. But I want you to notice exactly what it says, because Romans 8:28 is a verse of awesome comfort, awesome assurance. But I want you to notice exactly what it says. Sometimes people will quote this verse, and here's what they'll say. They'll say, everything works together for good. That's not what this verse says. Everything does not work together for good. Here's what the scripture says in the 28th verse of Romans chapter 8. And we know, not we hope, not we think, we know that God causes all things to work together for good. To those who love God, to those who are called according to His purpose. Listen, God causes all things to work together for good. Things don't just work together for good. All things don't simply work together for good. God is in the causing of the things, that is, of the result that they turn out for good. But I also must respond in the proper fashion. If I get bitter and angry and hostile at God, if I want to explain it all away and count God out, there's nothing good going to come out of that. But if I see that God is in this storm in my life, no matter what it may be, if I look for His footprint, look for His handprint, if I can feel His heart, I may not be able to see His hand, how it's working in my life, but I can read His heart, because the Word of God says He's a good God. He's a God of love, an awesome, loving Father. Then the question is, why? What purposes are there in the fact that God allows us to go through such terrible storms, painful, deep, heart-rending storms, where there's loss of love, loss of finances, loss of job, the future looks absolutely dim. How can there be any good? How can God possibly be in this? And what purposes are there? There are purposes. God is good. And if you'll listen very carefully and you'll be honest enough to look at the storm that you're presently living in, I want to show you, according to God's Word, God will cause something very good to work out of this in your life. But you have to respond properly. And that response is simply to look to Him to say, God, what are You doing in my life? So let's begin. And what I would like to do is to give you six simple words. In these six words, I want to give you the purposes that God has in mind, what motivates Him for allowing or sending these storms in our life. And the very first word is simply this, and that is the word cleansing. The word cleansing, because you see, the truth is that God oftentimes sends storms into our life to get our attention. You're out of God's will. You've stepped out of His will. You're not living the way you ought to live, the way you know to live, the way the Bible teaches us to live. And because you trusted Jesus Christ as your Savior and made a commitment to Him and said you would live an obedient life, and for some reason or the other, whatever the purpose may be, you have chosen to live it your way. You've chosen to walk your pathway. You've chosen to do it your way, have it your way. You've chosen to live a life of disobedience. And so what happens? Storms come into your life. If you'll turn to Psalm 119 for a moment. And in this 119th Psalm, there's one scripture and there are many others because David walked this way. David got out of God's will. God sent storms into his life. Listen to what he says in the 67th verse of the 119th Psalm. Here's what he says. Listen to this. Before I was afflicted, that is before the storm came into my life, before I've been through this heartache and pain and suffering and trial, before I found myself in this valley, in this darkness, listen, before I was afflicted, I went astray. That is, it looked like everything was going his way, and so he got out of God's will. I went astray. But now, I keep your word. Before I was afflicted, I had it my way. Now, God sent a storm strong enough, deep enough, long enough, intense enough, painful enough, hard enough. Now, what did it do? The storm chased David back in the center of the will of God. Before I was afflicted, I went astray. But now, listen, he says, now I keep your word. And then listen to what he says, if you will, in verse 71. It is good for me that I was afflicted, that I may learn your statutes. How many of us would be willing to say, God, I'm in this storm. I don't like this storm. There's something about this storm that absolutely, it's just, I can hardly handle what's going on in my life. God, I don't like all this, but Lord, thank you very much for sending it. What was he saying? He was simply saying this. He says, it is good that I have been afflicted. It is good that I'm in this storm. God sends storms into our life for what reason? He sends these storms in our life simply because he loves us. And so notice what the scripture says. The scripture says that God causes all things to work together for good. So think about this. If a storm will get you back in the center of the will of God, would you not have to agree that the storm was good? You say, oh, no. It was painful. Well, it'd be painful, yes. It was just heart-rending, yes. I suffered loss, yes. In fact, I was scared to death, yes. In fact, I can't even tell you how bad it was. Yes. But was it not good? How could it have been good? Got you back in the will of God. Before I was afflicted, I went astray. Now, I love your word. And besides that, he says, now, my affliction was good. The storm was good because it got me back in the center of God's will. When you think that you're going to step out of God's will as one of his children and going to have your way and stop walking in his will and his way, you can just bet your life on this. If you look over your shoulder, you may not see it at the moment. It's coming. God's going to send the storm into your life to do what? As an act of love and goodness and kindness to you. You say, yeah, well, it's not very kind. I don't think there's anything kind about that. But if it got you back in the will of God, listen, understanding the ways of God, where you find the best for your life and the best blessings for your life, you have to admit, yes, there's something good about pain, suffering, and heartache. There's a purifying work that takes place in pain. Because what happens? It's in the storms that God gets our attention. And I think many of us would have to say that there have probably been some times in our life where we're just barreling it down the highway of life, doing our own thing, thinking we were doing the right thing. Or maybe thinking we were, maybe a sort of self-deception. And all of a sudden, the storm comes. And we stop and look at our life and think, how could I get myself in this mess? How could I get out of the will of God? How could I believe this? How could I feel this? How could I think this way? Because you took your eyes off the Lord. You began to drift. And God, in his loving kindness, seeing where you were, seeing where you were headed, and seeing what was going to happen, what could happen if he didn't stop you, he sent a storm into your life. Painful, yes. But listen, the absolute expression of the love of God. That's why we can say that all things, listen, God causes all things to work together for good to those who love him. If I love him, you know what I'm going to do? I'm going to listen. I'm going to recognize that God is doing something in my life. I'm going to recognize he's in the process of getting me back into his will. So when a storm hits your life, what you have to ask is, listen, you can suddenly look for somebody to blame. Blame God, get bitter, resentful, hostile, and lose the blessing. Or you can say, okay, God, what's your purpose for this? One of the purposes is cleansing. Gets our attention by pain. For example, you dressed up this morning looking fine. You just walk around happy. For example, if I walked up to you and I had a straight pin, and I walked up to you and said, I want to shake your hand. You know what? You'd forget all about shaking my hand, and everything in your mind goes straight to your hand. I'd have your attention. And sometimes God has to prick us to get our attention to think right. And so David said what he learned was this. It was good for him to have been afflicted. The storm was good for him. God's

very blessing he sends us, we allow to become a distraction from our relationship to him. Think about how blessed you are today. Not just things you have, but your relationships, your home, your house, your children, whatever it might be. Maybe your finances, maybe your opportunities and privileges. Think about how blessed you are in many ways. When our mind moves from the source of the blessing to the blessing, and we begin to enjoy the blessing and forget who the blesser is, you know what happens? Then we misuse the blessing of God. God blesses us in order to do what? He wants a relationship with us. God doesn't bless us just to meet our need. He wants a relationship. He wants a relationship that's intimate, that's personal, that's warm. And so what must we do? Then we must be in his word, for example, listening to him, talking to him, seeking his mind and heart about what his will is for our life. Building an intimate relationship with him is, listen, it's the most important thing in our life. Because everything else in life we do is affected by it. So when we get out of his will and our priorities get out of order, what happens? He oftentimes allows storms into our life that get our attention and help us to understand and make us to realize we need him. We need fellowship with him. We need this intimate relationship. We need to listen. We need to be loved by him. And so what happens? People oftentimes think, I don't understand why these things happen to me. I believe when we get through these six words, whatever the storm is that you may be experiencing at this time, whatever some of those have been in the past, if you look back, you'll be able to recognize one of these six purposes that God had in mind. Then you have to ask yourself the question, well, how did I respond? Did I respond by saying, God, what are you up to? Or did I find myself being just complaining and moaning and groaning and saying, God, why do you allow these things to happen? Listen, somebody says, well, we shouldn't ask why. Oh, yes, we should. We have a right to say, God, why? There's nothing wrong with that. Why did you let this happen? But watch this. If God is causing all things to work together for good, then listen, he's behind it. I'm not saying that he deliberately sends every storm and every heartache and every blessing, because some things we stir up within ourselves. Listen, we can create our own storms. You get out of God's will deliberately, you've created your own storm. The only thing you may see right now is clouds, but listen, when those clouds get to you, they're going to hurt. We create our own, but sometimes God sends them. And when he sends them for a very specific purpose, one of which is to keep us clean. What is it that keeps us clean? Getting in hot water. Gets our attention. Listen, sin causes you to have this estranged feeling from God. God knows how to put a divine loneliness in you. A divine loneliness that is sent by him to you. That you begin to feel this emptiness. Feel estranged. And sometimes it takes a storm to shake us out of our lethargy. Shake us out of our disobedience. Shake us out of our backslidden condition when everything has our attention but him. If it takes a storm, he's going to send it in one fashion or the other. Now, what we'd like to do is to have him whisper, oh, you're getting out of my will. He doesn't whisper. You know what he does? He just knows every single one of us perfectly, and he knows that for some people it takes a strong wind. But for some people it takes a hurricane to get their attention, or an earthquake to make them realize you're out of God's will, you're heading for destruction in your life. And I want you to notice some scriptures also from David. Turn to the 57th Psalm. It's a wonderful psalm and happens to be one of my favorites. And you know, if people tell you what some of their favorite passages are, you can just about tell what's going on in their life or what has gone on. So listen to this passage of scripture in Psalm 57. Listen to what David said, beginning in verse 1. He says, be gracious to me, O God, be gracious to me, for my soul takes refuge in you. And in the shadow of your wings, watch this now, in the shadow of your wings I will take refuge until destruction passes by, until the storm passes by. He says, I'm taking my refuge in you. I will cry to God Most High, to God who accomplishes all things for me. For he will send from heaven and save me. He reproaches him who tramples upon me. God will send forth his loving kindness and his truth. This second verse. I will cry to God Most High, who accomplishes all things for me. In the shadow of your wings I will take refuge until destruction passes by.

0: David knew what it meant to go through storms. Turn to the 63rd Psalm for a moment, and you hear him again. You hear his heart. Here's what he says in the sixth verse of this 63rd Psalm. When I remember you on my bed, I meditate on you in the night watches. You've been my help. In the shadow of your wings, I sing for joy. My soul clings to you. Your right hand upholds me. My soul clings to you. Your right hand upholds me. Haven't you ever been in some difficult situation where you just felt like you wanted to cling to God? Helpless and hopeless in some situation where you just wanted God to put his arms around you and just to hug you tight and just to remind you that he does love you, that he does care. Not that you necessarily doubt it, but deep inside you feel something. You want to be held. You want to be hugged by God. You just want to be reassured that he loves you. Oftentimes, he has to allow us in some storm in our life to get us to the place in our life where we come to that place of recognizing we become estranged from him by the very things that should bless us. Our attention goes awry, and what happens? The storm comes. We think, well, now God wouldn't send a storm into my life just to get my attention. Oh, yes, he will. You know why? Because he loves you so much, he's not going to leave you where you are. And so when you think about how much he loves you and the fact that, watch this, God is much more interested in shaping us and conforming us into his image than he is in my pleasure and comfort. These attitudes are not God's priority for us. Now, sometimes we'd like to think that they are. Well, then, Lord, surely you know that I want to have peace in my life and joy and happiness. You know what? He's not nearly as interested in that as he is in doing what? Bringing us into this intimate relationship with him. And number three, the word conformity, that is conforming us to the likeness of his son. So I want you to look, if you will, in Romans chapter 8. And let's look, if you will, in verse 29. We read a few moments ago verse 28, but listen to verse 29. Because oftentimes we stop at 28. Now, he said, God causes all things to work together for good to those who love him, to those who call according to his purpose. And then he says, but those whom he foreknew, he also predestined. Predestined means he predetermined that something was going to happen. So every single believer has been predetermined by God to do what? To become conformed to the image of his son. So one of the primary reasons God allows or sends storms into our life is to do what? Here's the purpose. In order that you and I would not allow the society in which we live, the music which we hear, the movies that you see, the news that you read, the voices that you listen to, the work that you do, all the things that make up our life. He sends storms into our life when he sees that we are allowing ourselves to be poured into the shape of the world. Poured into a mold that is totally unlike what he created you to be. And so when Paul says, therefore, he says, do not allow the world to shape you into its image. Now, let me tell you what kind of image you and I are going to have. You and I are going to become what we gaze at most. The person, for example, that you gaze at most will be the person who influences you most. When you look at some rock star or whoever, whatever the person may be, and a person says, oh, I just love so-and-so, and they're thinking about them all the time, and they have this influence in their life. You know what? They're influencing you probably more than you realize. What you gaze at is what you're going to become. So let's think about it. You can gaze at the world's ways, how they operate, things they say, the way they work. That's what your focus is. And you know what happens? You begin to think like them, the way you think. Before long, you begin to talk like them. The next thing you know, you're acting like them. So if I want to be like the Lord Jesus Christ, what am I going to do? I'm going to gaze at him. You say, well, you can't see him. Yes, you can. Here's how you gaze at the Lord Jesus. You begin to read the Gospels. What did Jesus say? What did he do? How did he relate to people? How did he respond to persecution and trials and heartaches and the storms in his life? When you begin to gaze at the Son of God and you begin to talk to Him and listen to Him, and the words of the Gospels, the words of Jesus begin to penetrate your heart, and you begin to absorb them into your thinking, here's what happens. You and I will begin to act like what we focus on most. Now, one of the most powerful things in your human body is something you probably hadn't thought about. One of the most powerful things in your human body, because you have a mind, is your imagination. Everything that's ever been created on the face of this earth by man, first of all, it had to be imagined that the possibility of something could happen. Here's what happens. When you and I gaze at the Word of God, when we focus upon the Word, when we talk to the Father, we claim His promises, and we get them into our heart, our mind, our soul, our very being, you know what's happening? It's affecting us. Here's what's happening. We are being shaped into the image of the Son of God because we're thinking the way He thinks. Therefore, we're going to walk the way He walked. We're going to talk the way He talked. We're going to act the way He acted. Why? Because that's what our gaze is. That's what our focus is. And you see, if you think about this, you say, I want to be the kind of person Jesus wants me to be. I want to be the kind of person as much as possible as He was. Now, we can't be perfect. So let's say I want to be as much like the Lord Jesus Christ as I can possibly be in my conduct, in my conversation, my character. Well, how's that going to happen? When you begin to think the way He thinks, which means that you're beginning to read what He said, absorb it into your heart. Then what happens? Then the Word, here's what happens. You break out of the world's mold, and the world's been pouring you into its mold. You think the way they think, you act the way they act, you dress the way they dress, and you listen to all the propaganda and all the commercials, and they have all of this bombarding of your mind and your will and your emotions and your desires and your wishes and your plans and your dreams. Did you get those out of the Word of God, or did you get those out of some book or watching television or whatever it might be? So what does He do? He will send whatever storm is necessary to do what? To get our attention. To recognize we're more like the world system than we even realize we are. Why? Because our gaze is upon them. You think about this. You come to church an hour and a half. 6 days and 22 and a half hours of the week, you're hearing from other people. You're seeing other people, you're seeing things, you're listening to the world, you find all the news and all the rest. Do you realize the kind of influence that 6 days and 22 and a half hours influence you? If you don't open God's Word, you don't pray, you don't spend time with Him, then all that influence versus 1 hour and a half, is it any wonder that the body of Christ looks more like the world? And that our influence is oftentimes weak because we're gazing at the wrong thing. So what does God do? When a nation of people lose their gaze of God, then He doesn't send just personal storms, but mighty, awesome, destructive storms to get our attention. Why? Because He loves us. Here's the reason. Because, listen, He's prepared the best for us. He has the straightest path, the most profitable path, the most pleasurable path, the most contenting path. He has the happiest path for us. And so when He sees us going in the other direction, what does He do? Because He loves us. And listen, the stronger the storm, the deeper the valley, the more painful it is, says something about how long I've been going in the wrong direction. And so when I think about the fact that He wants to conform us to His image, simply because He loves us. And if you'll think about what a compliment that is, that God loves you and me enough to want us to look like His Son, to act like His Son, to be a representative of His Son, will He send an intense, painful storm into our life to get our attention? Yes, He will. And oftentimes that is exactly what He's doing. Then there's a fourth I want you to notice, and that's this. And that is, sometimes it's comfort. Now watch this one. Oftentimes we think about comfort as being for us. Sometimes, watch this very carefully, God will send a storm into our life, get our attention, send us and allow us to go through brokenness, heartache, pain, suffering, loss. Watch this. Not always for something He wants to do in us, as much as His ultimate goal is something He wants to do through us. If you want to be a blessing to other people, you're going to have to be broken. You know what breaks us? The storms of life. They may be personal storms that nobody knows about but just you. Or it may be something that encompasses your family or whatever. God desires you and me to be, listen, the maximum of what He can use us to be. So I want you to turn, if you will, to 2 Corinthians for a moment. And I want you to look at this verse. In 2 Corinthians chapter 1, and I want you to notice what Paul says here. And you have to read this verse carefully or you'll read right over it. 2 Corinthians chapter 1, listen to what he says. He starts out this whole epistle. And here's what he says beginning in verse 3. Blessed be the God and Father of our Lord Jesus Christ, the Father of mercies, and look, and the God of all comfort, who comforts us in all our affliction, our stormy times, so that, in order that, for the purpose, that we will be able to comfort others, those who are in any affliction, with the comfort with which we ourselves are comforted by God. So, why does God allow these things in our life that are very difficult? Here's one of the reasons. You know what that is? He's preparing us to be His servants. He's preparing us to be a blessing. He's preparing us, listen, to do for others, in others, and to others what He desires to happen in their life. And so He chooses you. You say, well, you mean to tell me that in order for me to be a blessing to someone else, that I'm going to have to go through some heartache and some trials and storms in my life? Yes. I realize that counts some of you out. You say, well, you know what? I don't think I want to be a blessing. If that's what's going to cost me, I'm not very interested in being a blessing. Now, I don't mind being a blessing. I understand what you're saying. You want to be your kind of blessing. Your kind of blessing doesn't go very far. For example, let's say that you just lost your 3-year-old sweet, beautiful daughter. And somebody comes along and says, well, I'm praying for you. Yes, I know how you feel. They haven't lost a daughter. They don't know how you feel. It's so easy for us to say, I know how you feel. I'm going to be praying for you. We don't know a thing in the world about it. And you see, God knows how to prepare us to be a blessing. And a vessel that's unbroken has a very limited use. And what you have to ask is this. You want to serve God? Get off the platform. I'm not talking about platforms. We're talking about you just want to serve God. You want to be an available vessel for God that He can use you to work in other people's lives. Then you have to be willing to be broken. And what breaks us, here's what breaks us. Because we have a resistance to being broken. And because we came into this world with a sinful nature. Because we came into this world with rebellion. We want to have it our way. That's just normal. God has to break that. He has to get us to the place in our lives, as He did in the life of the Apostle Paul, for example, where we are able to say, not what I want, God, not what I want, God, but what You want. And until I am willing to get to that place, I'll never be able to be a blessing to some people. In fact, hardly anybody. Because the folks who seem to be getting along in life and everything seems to be going their way and, you know, they don't have any big deal problems and they say, well, I don't have any storms in my life. You know what? They're not worth much either. Now, I'm not saying that we're not worth much as a person. When it comes to being useful in the hand of God, His disciples had to be broken. They watched helplessly as He was crucified. All of their dreams fell apart. All of their hopes came to a crashing end. It was over. Everything He promised was gone until the resurrection. They had to be broken. And until you and I are broken, until you and I are able to experience heartache and pain and suffering, we can't say to somebody, I do know how you feel. I walk that path. It's a painful path. And here's what happens. Listen to me carefully. He not only makes you useful. Here's what I've discovered. It's like God props your heart door open. It's like He props the door of your heart open. You say, what do you mean props it open? Here's what happens. Once He breaks you, once He gets to the core of your being, It's like he props the door of your heart open and you become very sensitive to people around you who are hurting. You don't have to open the door. It's just there. You sense that somebody's hurting, all of a sudden you hurt. You feel that somebody else got rejected, you feel it. You feel that somebody else is suffering loss, you feel it. You feel that somebody else is very lonely, you feel it. And what happens is, you're a walking, valuable vessel and tool in the hand of God. It isn't just, well, I'm going to be praying for you. But now, it's what can I do for you? How can I help you? Maybe you can say, I fully understand because you've been there. Or you may have to say, I know I don't understand what you feel. But I'm going to pray for you and I want God to put some of your burden on my heart. Remember what I said. When God breaks you and He gets to the core of your being, it's like He props the door open. And for the rest of your life, you have a sensitivity to hurt, pain, suffering. And people around you, they may not sense it, but you'll sense it. And before long, they'll pick up on something in you that they don't quite understand. How can you be so sensitive to their hurts and their needs? Because God took you through a storm that was dark enough, a valley long enough, and pain intense enough, and loneliness, listen, immeasurable, that now the only thing that matters is that God use you to the maximum of your potential, whatever that may be. Does He send the storms? Yes, He does. Do we always understand the storms? No, we don't. Do we understand why some of them last so long? And do we understand why some seem to be so short? No. But deep down inside, if we'll search for the purpose, we'll understand that this loving Father of ours has something good in mind. He said He causes all things to work together for good to those who love Him, to those who are called according to His purpose. And sometimes when I see people who have no place for God in their life and they're hurting and it's painful, I want to just put my arms around them and just say to them, listen, there is a solution. There is an answer. And sometimes they don't want your solution. They don't want your answer. Sometimes you can't do anything about that. But here's what I've noticed. You can't help but feel it. And here's something else you remember. It doesn't even make any difference whether it's somebody you love or somebody who's wronged you. The door of your heart still propped open. There's something about a God-given sense of sensitivity that's inexplainable, but very expressible and very real. You see, what we oftentimes want to run from is this awesome preparation that God is using to make us fit vessels of His so that you can be a blessing. Let me ask you this. What day of the week do you not want to be a blessing? In what circumstance do you not want to be a blessing? Child of God, been forgiven of your sins. He's living within you, walking with you every single day. And so the Apostle Paul knew exactly what it meant and what he meant when he said, in order for us to be a blessing to others, you have to experience God's comfort. And the very implication is, if I've experienced God's comfort, I've been in a storm. And I needed Him. And He did something. And now, because He did in my life, I can say to somebody else's life, well, listen, here's what He'll do in your life. And remember this now. The deeper the valley, darker the storm, and the more intense the pain, the greater the preparation in your heart to be a blessing to other people. And the greater purpose God has in mind. Because you see, He doesn't do things casually. Always has purpose. Never too much, never too little. Just right. Imagine the potential in your life when God has been allowed to break you because you surrendered to Him. Then He puts together what was there, but absent from that pride and arrogance. self-will. And now he has a spirit of humility and a spirit of love and tenderness and kindness. Does he not say, be ye kind one to another, tender-hearted, forgiving one another, even as God in Christ Jesus has forgiven you? He's an awesome God. And he's a God of love and a God that desires the best for us. Then the fifth word is convictions. You see, here's what happens. When storms come into our life, we discover what we believe about God. You say, well, I already know what I believe about him. You know, a lot of people say, here's what I believe about God when everything's going right. When the bottom drops out and the storm hits, all of a sudden they have questions about God. Here's what happens. Storms reveal our doubts. Listen, storms reveal our doubts. What teaches us not to doubt him is walking through those difficulties and hardships and trials and storms of life. And then what happens? He proves himself present, powerful, sensitive, compassionate, protective, and providing through the storm. Then what happens? When I've been through enough of those, I don't doubt him anymore. Why? Because you've suffered enough, hurt enough, been desperate enough, helpless enough, and he's been there time after time after time after time. And what happens? You don't doubt him. But you and I will never understand what God is willing to do for us until we get to the place that we can't do anything for ourselves. And so we want to learn all these awesome truths about God and what an awesome God he is and what he'll do for us and so forth. But we don't want to walk the path. And the path is a stormy path. And sometimes we just like to read it in the book and say, yes, Lord, that's exactly what I want to do. And then the storm comes and we think, God, where are you? Well, if I should ask you if you believe God is living inside of you, yes. You believe he's with you every moment of the day, yes. And oftentimes the same people who say yes, a little storm comes. I don't understand why God would do such a thing to me. Where's God in all this? Well, he's been where he's always been. What you just revealed is you don't believe him. You see, it's the difficulties, the hardships, the trial. It's those things that Paul mentions, for example, in 2 Corinthians chapter 11, when he says he was stoned, beaten, left for dead in the streets of Lystra, jailed, imprisoned time after time, not because he'd done anything wrong, because he had enemies. He says, in perils, day and night, sleepless, without food, shipwrecked. And what does he say? Here's what he says. He says in 2 Corinthians chapter 12, and he would never have said this otherwise. He says, here's what I've learned. He said, God said to him, my grace is sufficient for you. My power is perfected in weakness. And so Paul said, most gladly, therefore, I will rather boast about my weaknesses so that the power of Christ may dwell in me. The apostle Paul went through enough difficulty, enough hardship, and enough pain and suffering and trial that when he wrote these epistles, for example, writing out of a prison cell, falsely accused, unjust treatment, and he talked about the grace of God and how he had learned the grace of God. And then he comes to say, I'm persuaded that God causes all things to work together for good to those who love him, to those who are called according to his purpose. Why? You see, here's what happens. It's pain and suffering and heartache that solidifies our conviction that my God is sufficient. My God is with me. My God will take care of me. Even though I'm walking through this valley, he's exactly who he said he would be. Everything I've said. And you see, people who have my responsibility, whoever they are, you can't stand and tell it to other people convincingly if you are not absolutely, listen, willing to lay down your life for your conviction of the truth of what you say. It's one thing to say it. It's something else to know that you live and die by it. And the Apostle Paul, listen, writing out of these prison cells, the awesome things, for example, that he teaches us all through these scriptures, over and over and over again, in epistle after epistle after epistle, what's he doing? He's simply teaching us the things that he learned, not that he thought about. And you see, when you and I look at his life and we think, well, how possibly could a man believe all of this? Because he'd been there and God had proved sufficient. And here's a man who says, I'm suffering from this thing that God has allowed in his life, whether it was physical, emotional, whatever it was. We don't know what it was. Here's what he said. Here's what I've learned. The grace of God is sufficient. And he says, watch what he says. He says, when I feel the weakest and the most inadequate, and it's just like it's not going to work, that's when the power of God surges through me to make me adequate for the moment. How would the Apostle Paul ever know what God was willing to do through him? Listen, and in him, shipwrecked, imprisoned, beaten, left for dead, in the stocks. On and on and on he goes. And what does he do? He's not complaining about God. Here's what he says. I'm fully persuaded that God causes all things to work together for good to those who love him, to those who are called according to his purpose. You want to be a happy Christian? Then, friend, get ready to frown a little bit, because storms make us frown. But when we respond right, we begin to smile. Why? Because we thank God, you did exactly what you promised to do. You're exactly who you said you are. Lord, I probably doubted you through times, but thank you, thank you, thank you. You did exactly. Then what happens? Our testimony isn't a moaning, groaning, well, yes, I do believe in God. No, we're happy, excited Christians who have an impact for the simple reason we are fully persuaded, not in our mind, listen, not just in our heart, but in our total being. It's a solidified thing. Totally convicted that he's who he says he is. Well, let me give you one other word, and that's the word change. And you recall what, turn to Acts chapter 9 for a moment. You recall that the Apostle Paul was on his way, a Pharisee, listen, a big time leader of the Pharisees, big time persecutor of Christians, because even after he was saved, Christians doubted him. In fact, they were afraid of him. They didn't believe that he was really converted. He was so ruthless. And he said, listen, he said he was ruthless and an aggressive persecutor of Christians. Sitting on top. And all of a sudden, this storm hit him one day. And the storm had nothing to do with the weather. It was a storm of instantaneous blindness. Struck. Fell to the ground, totally blind. Hearing this voice, but not knowing what was going on. For 3 days, he couldn't see anything. Now watch this. He didn't know it was going to end in 3 days. This strange voice that he'd never heard before. For 3 days, he was blind. He probably thought he would never have his sight. But in 3 days, God melted this man. But it took blindness, total helplessness, total hopelessness to get his attention. God tried to get his attention. Do you remember when? He watched and heard Stephen crying out to Jesus Christ when he was being stoned to death, not complaining, but crying out to the Lord Jesus Christ and talking to him. And Saul, the Bible says, was consenting to his death. Did he get the message? No. What did it take? What storm did it take? Total blindness and helplessness. What happened? Changed his life. On his way to persecute the Christians, listen, a few days later, he's on his way to preach the gospel and spent the rest of his life propagating the very gospel he tried to destroy. What did it take to change this man? Total blindness. Let me ask you, you've never trusted Jesus Christ as your Savior. You've rejected him. Everything seems to be going real well in your life. You don't have any need of God. Suppose God struck you blind instantly. I know what you would say. Most of you, here's what you'd say. Oh my God. A God you never prayed to, a God you weren't interested in, and all of a sudden, you see, watch this. Remember what we said? The intensity of the storm, the length of the valley, the depth of the valley is determined by God. Listen, based on your rebellion, your indifference, to Almighty God who created you. I simply want to say to you, as an unbeliever, somewhere, sometime, God is going to send a storm into your life, and I trust that you'll be wise enough to recognize where it came from and what the purpose is to change your life. Paul became a believer in the Lord Jesus Christ, changed his whole life. Then he became a preacher of the gospel, a missionary to the world of his day. And you know what Paul's doing? Paul is still speaking today. He's still speaking today through the Word of God and through every man of God, a woman of God who stands with this book in their hand and proclaims the truth of the gospel. Paul is still alive. But it took the storm of blindness to change the direction of his life. So I would simply ask you, what kind of storm is it going to take to turn your heart from your way to God's way? If you're a believer, you're out of God's will. Mark it down. The storm's coming. You know, sometimes when the storm's coming, you can smell it in the air, can't you? You can smell it in the air. It gets cool sometimes. And you can see the clouds. You know the storm's coming. So what do? Do? Before it gets there, you get your umbrella or your raincoat or you go inside. But foolish people take no preparation. They just ignore the storm clouds. They ignore the smell in the air. They just keep on having it their way and they get caught. I want to challenge you to take these six words, write them in the back of your Bible, put them on a 3x5 card, put them in your pocket. Before this week is over, you're going to get one of those storms. It may be a little bit of a storm. It may be just enough to get your attention. Or it could be a whopper. The key is this. Ask yourself the question, Lord, what are you saying to me? Does it have to do with something you want to clean out of my life, my thinking? What about my personal intimate relationship with you? Is there something you want to reshape in my life or what's going on? Now, write down the list. And if you will discern what the purpose is, God will use that to take a step in your life, to move you into Christ's likeness and make you a blessing to somebody else. What better way to spend your life and to invest your life than to invest it in other people's lives, helping them to understand the awesome truths that you understand about your relationship to the Father and the kind of relationship they can have. Father, how grateful we are that you love us, patient, kind, tender, and forgiving. All of us would agree that we don't deserve it, but we are grateful that you're that kind of a Father. And I pray today that these six simple words would be words of caution, words of warning, words of comfort, words of assurance, as we walk through life in these days ahead, watching you work around us and watching you work in us. And we ask it in Jesus' name. Amen.
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0: When you die, where will you spend eternity? When you die, where will you spend eternity? That could be a very discomforting question to somebody listening. In fact, it's a little personal, penetrates a little deep. It's not one of those questions that you can say, well, that's irrelevant. It doesn't apply anymore. It's a little antiquated and it just doesn't fit. The question is, where will you spend eternity? You're going to spend it somewhere, and the question is, where are you going to spend it? Now, the word eternity is one of those words that's very difficult for us to comprehend because we were born in time. We think in terms of seconds and minutes and hours and days and weeks and years and decades and centuries. But the Bible speaks of eternal things. That is, things that'll last
3: for eternity. That is forever and ever and ever. And the theologians and the philosophers for centuries have been trying to portray what would eternity be like. But they never have been able to come up with an adequate portrayal of what eternity is. And so to try to do so would be foolish, except to say it is forever and ever and ever, when time has ceased to be, in the timeless forever. That's what we are talking about. That which has begun will never cease to be. The Bible speaks of the eternal kingdom, eternal life, eternal death, eternal salvation, eternal fire. The Bible speaks of many things being eternal, that is, things that will keep on lasting and will never come to an end. Now, the theme of this message is simply that question. When you die, where will you spend eternity? Well, my friend, let me tell you one thing. I want to challenge you to listen very carefully. Not to my opinion, but to what Almighty God says, and this is the book of God. This is the book by which you're going to be judged, and don't you think it would be rather foolish for you to turn it off when you're about to hear what God thinks about where you are going to spend eternity? So I want you to turn, if you will, to Matthew chapter 25. And in this 25th chapter of Matthew, the Lord Jesus Christ is beginning the judgment. And in beginning in verse 31, I want us to read verses 31 through 34. Skip to 41 and then to 46, because the passages between are familiar to you, and I want you to get the import of these passages. Verse 31. But when the Son of Man comes in His glory, and all the angels with Him, then He will sit on His glorious throne. And all the nations will be gathered before Him, and He will separate them from one another, as the shepherd separates the sheep from the goats. And He will put the sheep on His right, and the goats on the left. Then the King will say to those on His right, Come, you who are blessed of My Father, inherit the kingdom prepared for you from the foundation of the world. And then in verse 41 He says, Then He will also to say to those on His left, Depart from Me, accursed ones, into the eternal fire which has been prepared for the devil and his angels. Now, on the one hand, He says, Come, you who are blessed for the eternal kingdom prepared before the foundation of the world. To those on His left hand, He's going to say, Depart from Me, ye accursed. And He will say to them, Into the eternal fire which has been prepared not for people, but for the devil and his angels. And He concludes this message in verse 46 by saying, And these will go away into eternal punishment on the left, but the righteous on the right into eternal life. And the question is, when you die, not if, but when you die, where will you spend eternity? Now, all of us human beings have had a beginning. In that, we are unlike God, because He had no beginning, because He is the eternal God with no beginning and no end. On the other hand, we're going to live forever. And in that light, we are like God. Once born, listen, once born, we live forever. Once born, we live forever. Unlike God, we have a beginning. Like God, we have no ending. Now, the truth is, it's a very sobering thought to think, my friend, that you will never cease to exist. You may not like your circumstances. You may say, I just wish I could die and end it all. The only thing you can end by dying now is your present circumstances. You can't end your life. Because you see, our eternity is not something you and I have control of. Now, we do make decisions in life, and we will make a decision which will determine where we will spend eternity when we die. But you and I have no control over the fact that when we die, we'll keep on living somewhere. The Bible nowhere teaches non-existence. The Bible says that it is appointed unto man once to die, and after this, not non-existence, but after this, the judgment, and following the judgment is our eternal state. When the Bible speaks of destruction, it does not mean annihilation. Nowhere does the Bible even imply annihilation of the soul, annihilation of the body, or annihilation of the spirit. Once born, we live forever. Now, when you and I die, death is not the end. It is simply the transition between this life and the next life. And there are three types of death, according to the Scripture. There is physical death, which is the separation of the soul from the body. There is eternal death, which is the separation of the person from God. And then there is the second death the Bible speaks of in the Scripture. And that second death is the finality and the fixation of that separation from God. Once a person dies, once a person stands before the judgment, once a person has been consigned to one of two places in eternity, it is fixed and final forever. There is not one single verse of Scripture that even gives a hint of implication that you'll be able to move from one state of eternity to the other. So physically, when we die, separation of the soul and the body. But when we die and the person is separated from God, that is spiritual death, eternal death, the second death is the finality, the fixation of that separation. So there's nothing in the Bible to imply annihilation, but rather that we will die, and the Bible says it is appointed. That is, God has already set a time that every single one of us will die, and He says after that comes the judgment. Once born, we live forever. The question is, where do we live? Secondly, once born, we will stand before the Lord and give an account for our life. For you see, according to the Scriptures, all of us have been given a stewardship of life. Even in this very passage in Matthew chapter 25, one of the most famous of the Lord's parables is the one of the talents. And you recall in this 14th verse, He says, "The master called his servants and said to them, 'Going away, I want to entrust something into your hands, and I'm coming back to ask you to give an account.' To one he gave five talents, another two, another one." The story goes that the master went away and he came back and he asked them to give an account for the way they had invested their talents. Two of them, the five and the two, doubled theirs. One hid his talent. And the Scripture says that the master was very displeased and said the one who hid his did not use it, did not bring it to its full value. It would be taken away from him. And verse 30 says, "And cast out the worthless slave into the outer darkness. In that place there shall be weeping and gnashing of teeth." And he begins the very next verse, our Scripture we just read, "But when the Son of Man comes in His glory and all of His angels with Him, then He will sit on His throne," that is His throne of judgment. Now all of us are going to give an account for our life. He says, for example, in Romans chapter 14, verse 10, that all of us will stand before the judgment seat of Christ and give an account for our life. He says in 2 Corinthians chapter 5 and verse 10, that every one of us will stand before the Lord Jesus Christ and give account for the deeds done in our body, whether they be good or evil. In 1 Corinthians chapter 3, verses 11 through 15, Paul is describing the judgment seat of Christ when you and I who are believers stand before Him. And he says in this passage that the foundation of our life is the Lord Jesus Christ. But upon this foundation, all of us by our daily life are building either out of wood, hay, and stubble, or gold, silver, precious stones, works that will last or works that will be consumed when you and I stand in the judgment of Christ and give an account for our life. That is, we are all going to give an account. Those who have decided that they do not want Jesus Christ as their Savior will stand in the great white throne judgment, and they will be condemned and they will be judged because of their works. All of us who've received the Lord Jesus Christ will stand before Him in that day, and we too shall be judged. And here's what He says in this third chapter of 1 Corinthians. He says, as we stand before Him in that day, He says, "If any man builds upon the foundation, that is of Christ, gold, silver, precious stone, wood, hay, straw, each man's work will be tried. It'll be tried by fire, and it will be revealed the quality of his life." That is, when you and I stand before the Lord, the quality of our life, the way you and I invested our time, our talents, our gifts, all that God has placed at our disposal, He says, is going to be revealed. And verse 14, "If any man's work which he's built upon it remains, he shall receive a reward." It's going to be a time of great reward. "If any man's work is burned up, wood, hay, stubble," that is corn shucks, wheat, that is things that are combustible, wrong motives, poor use of our time, wrong use of our money, wrong use of our relationships. He says, these things will be consumed because they're combustible. And he says, he shall suffer loss, but he himself shall be saved, yet so as through fire. That is, the judgment of the Lord Jesus Christ is not going to be easy, even for believers, because more than likely, we're going to see what we could have been, what we could have done, what we could have accomplished, what God meant to do, and then we'll see what we did, what we've accomplished, what we've achieved. The Bible says that God's going to wipe away all tears, because I believe the judgment's going to be a time of great tears, of great sorrow. When we look at the Lord Jesus Christ and see Him in all of His glory and all of His power, and see that He lived within us all of our life, and everything God wanted us to do, we could do. Those things that God led us to do, He would empower us to do. Those things that we thought we couldn't do because we didn't think we were good enough, didn't have the ability, didn't have the talent, didn't have the means, God will show us we had all of that living on the inside of us, and all we had to do is to believe Him, and we're going to lose so much of what could have been ours to enjoy for all eternity, and what is left, we're going to be able to enjoy for eternity. It's going to be a time of weeping. But every single one of us is going to stand before the Lord Jesus Christ. Then the Bible says in Revelation chapter 20, look at that if you will. In the 20th chapter of Revelation, one of the most sorrowing chapters in all the Bible. And here again is evidence that man is not destroyed. He does not become extinct. He is not annihilated. He lives. Verse 11 of chapter 20 of the book of Revelation says, "And I saw a great white throne, and Him who sat upon it, from whose presence earth and heaven fled away, and no place was found for them. And I saw the dead, the great and the small, standing before the throne, and books were opened, and another book was opened, which is the book of life, and the dead were judged from the things which were written in the books according to their deeds." Now listen, they're coming from everywhere. "And the sea gave up the dead which were in it, and death and Hades gave up the dead which were in them, and they were judged every one of them according to their deeds. And death and Hades were thrown into the lake of fire." This is the second death, the lake of fire. "And if anyone's name was not found written in the book of life, he was thrown into the lake of fire." Chapter 21, verse 7. "He who overcomes shall inherit these things, and I will be his God, and he will be my son. But for the cowardly and unbelieving and abominable and murderers and immoral persons and sorcerers and idolaters and all liars, their part shall be in the lake that burns with fire and brimstone, which is the second death." My friend, if you are one of those persons who's decided in life that you're just going to have yourself one big time, you're going to live your life, you're going to live it up, you don't want God interfering with your life, you certainly don't want any churches, no preachers, no Christians bothering you, you've already decided that you're going to live your life and you're going to do just like you please, and one of these days when life is just about over and you're sort of too old to enjoy life anyway, you're finally going to say, "Okay, God, here I am." I want to tell you, my friend, that is the most foolish, that is the blindest, most ignorant, and could be the most eternal mistake you'll ever make in your life, to think that you're going to live your life as long as you choose, ignoring, shutting God out, and then finally one of these days, you're going to turn over the leftovers to God. I want to tell you, my friend, life just doesn't happen to be that way, because the Bible says you will be judged for all of that time you've missed. To think that you're going to give God the leftovers of a life that God created to be lived for His glory and His praise and His honor. From the time you were consumed in your mother's womb and even before, God had already decreed that every single one of us would live a life that would glorify and honor Him. That the talents and the gifts and the possessions, our environment, our background, our heritage, everything that God placed in your life and my life, He intended to be used and utilized in some fashion that would glorify and honor Him. For a person to live their life, come to the end of that life, and then offer the leftovers to God, I'm here to tell you, my friend, that is to blaspheme the very purpose for which God created you in this world. We are talking about the God who is your creator, and you're going to offer Him what is left over when the very purpose for which He gave you all that you have is to glorify and to honor Him. The Bible says that every single one of us is going to stand before the Lord and give account in one of two judgments. Either in the judgment seat of Christ, where only rewards will be at stake because our salvation has brought us to that judgment. The great white throne judgment, only those will be there who have rejected the Lord Jesus Christ. And listen, in the judgment seat of Christ, our capacity to enjoy and to be used of God for eternity is going to be determined, my friend, by what's going on here and now. When a person lives their life and rejects the Lord Jesus Christ and dies and stands before the great white throne judgment, I want to tell you, my friend, your suffering and the intensity of it in a place called the lake of fire is going to be determined by what you're doing here and now. That's why every day of our life is important. The way we invest our time, our talents, our gifts, remembering the purpose for which we have been created to glorify and honor the God, the eternal God, who is the God of this universe, who created everything that is therein, and who has been here from eternity past, who will be around eternity future, and before whom we shall one day bow and confess that His Son Jesus Christ is Lord, to the glory of God the Father. Once born, we live forever. Once born, we live forever and will stand before Him and give an account for our life. Once born, we're going to spend eternity in one of two places. It's not a choice we have. Somebody says, well, I believe there's going to be a third place. Where is it going to be? Somebody says, well, I'll tell you, I believe in a loving God. So do I. Somebody says, well, I believe that God will certainly take into consideration. He certainly will. Something very simple. Whether you have deliberately rejected His Son or whether you have accepted His Son as your personal Savior, that is the ultimate question that will determine where you spend eternity. Eternity begins following the judgment. Eternity begins following the judgment, which means that our eternal state will absolutely always be perfectly fair and just, because before we are assigned to an eternal state, we will have been judged according to the light of truth that we've known, the opportunity that we've had, and what we've done with those opportunities. So that no one can ever accuse God of being unfair, unjust, unloving, unkind. God is fair, God is just, God is loving, God is kind. And if you'll think about it, God has done everything in His power to make it possible for every single one of us to become the maximum of all that He potentially made us to be. That's why He sent His only begotten Son, Jesus Christ, into the world. And He died on an old rugged cross and spilt His blood in order that you and I may be forgiven of our sins. We may be saved by His grace. We may be indwelt by His Holy Spirit. And we may glorify Him in our life. God has done everything He can possibly do and still be God. God has done everything He can possibly do and still respect you as a person, as an individual, without taking away your right of choice, without making you a thing and allowing you to still be a person with a free choice. God has done every single thing He can possibly do to make it possible for you to spend eternity with Him for which He created you. He will not cross out your will. He will not violate your right to make the final choice of where you're going to spend eternity. He has done everything He could possibly do and still remain God in order to get you to heaven. But my friend, if you choose not to go there, that is the decision you'll have to make. Now I want you to see something very interesting about these two places where all of us are going to spend eternity, either in one place or the other. And it's interesting how God describes these places. When you and I begin to look at the Scriptures and look at the book of Revelation, for example, it's interesting in these last two chapters how the emphasis appears to be on what heaven is going to be consumed of, and that is how it's going to be made. And we're talking about, first of all, that place we call heaven. That is, some people are going to spend eternity, that is, forever and ever and ever in heaven. And upon first reading what the Bible says about heaven, usually we're caught up in chapter 21, for example. He says, I saw a new heaven and a new earth. The first heaven and the first earth passed away, and there is no longer any sea. I saw the holy city, New Jerusalem, coming down out of heaven from God, made ready as a bride adorned for her husband. And I heard a loud voice from the throne saying, behold, the tabernacle of God is among men, and He shall dwell among them. And they shall be His people, and God Himself shall be among them. God Himself shall be among them. He shall wipe away every tears from their eye, and so forth. Then he comes on down to the latter part of that chapter, and he says in the 10th verse, and He carried me away in the Spirit to a great and high mountain, and showed me the holy city Jerusalem, coming down out of heaven from God. Having the glory of God, her brilliance was like a very costly stone, as a stone of crystal clear jasper. It had a great and high wall with 12 gates, and at the gate 12 angels. And the names were written on them, which are those of the 12 tribes of the sons of Israel. And then he goes through the rest of that part, all the way down to the 21st verse, talking about the material of which heaven, that is John, the beloved, as the Spirit of God gave him a picture of what heaven's going to be like. He describes it in human terms. Verse 22 says, "And I saw no temple in it, for the Lord God the Almighty and the Lamb are its temple." Now, when you first read that, you would think, well, the most important thing about heaven, the most important

far more wonderful, far more fulfilling than anything that John could have seen even in his day. But the most important thing about heaven, my friend, and I want you to watch this carefully, because there's another place people are going to spend eternity. The most important thing about where believers, where those who have received Jesus Christ as their Savior, the most important thing about where we're going to spend eternity is not what it's made of, but who is going to be there. Now listen to what the Bible says. In that 14th chapter of John, as the Lord Jesus Christ in the upper room is sharing with his apostles right before he leaves them the next day, going to be crucified, here's what he said. He said, "Let not your heart be troubled. You believe in God, believe also in me. In my Father's house are many mansions. If it were not so, I would have told you. I go to prepare a place for you." Now watch this. "I go to prepare a place for you, and if I go to prepare a place for you, I will come again and receive you unto myself, that where I am, there you may be also." Do you know what makes heaven, heaven? It is the presence of God the Father, the presence of God the Son, the presence of God the Holy Spirit. You recall when Paul the Apostle is writing to the Thessalonian church, and he's describing the events that are going to take place at the rapture of the church when he comes for his church. Listen to what he says in verse 16 of 1 Thessalonians chapter 4. "For the Lord himself will descend from heaven with a shout, with the voice of the archangel, the trumpet of God, and the dead in Christ shall rise first. Then we who are alive and remain shall be caught up together with them in the clouds to meet the Lord in the air, and thus we shall always be with the Lord." Jesus says, "I'm coming to receive you to myself, that where I am, there you may be also." He says, when he comes and our bodies are raptured up and translated up, he says, we shall forever be with the Lord. Turn back to Revelation chapter 21 for a moment. Here again, as he is describing what heaven's going to be like, he says in verse 7, or verse 3, we read that a few moments ago, "And I heard a loud voice from the throne saying, Behold, the tabernacle of God is among men, and he shall dwell among them, and they shall be his people, and God himself shall be among them." On over to verse 7, "He who overcomes shall inherit these things, and I will be his God, and he will be my son." But look at verse 8. "But for the cowardly and unbelieving and abominable and murderers and immoral persons and sorcerers and adulterers and all liars, their part will be in the lake that burns with fire and brimstone, which is the second death." Not the same. Then if you look in verse 9, "And one of the seven angels who had the seven bowls full of the seven last plagues came and spoke with me, saying, Come here, I show you the bride," and he says, "the wife of the Lamb." Think about this. In the last book of the Bible, God is very intent on our understanding that the most important thing about heaven is not what the streets are made of, what the mansions are made of, or how big they are, or how you and I are going to serve the Lord, but the fact that he is present. He says, in describing our relationship to him, that we as believers, in our relationship to Jesus Christ, will be like the bride and the bridegroom. That intimate, loving relationship between the bride and the bridegroom. Forever and ever and ever, you and I will live in the presence of the Lord God Almighty, his Son, the Lord Jesus Christ, and with the Holy Spirit. We will be living in unbroken fellowship, unbroken service, unbroken perfect bliss with God the Father, God the Son, God the Spirit, and every single saint who will be in heaven. The thing that makes heaven heaven is the presence of the living God. Now think about this. When the Lord Jesus Christ saved you, what did he do? When the Lord Jesus Christ saved you, he came in to live on the inside of you in the presence of the Holy Spirit. Jesus said, "It is expedient for you that I go away. If I go, I'll send him, and when he comes, he'll be in you, with you, and upon you." He says, "I'll not leave you as orphans, but I'm going to be with you forever and ever and ever." The Lord Jesus Christ, who saved you and me, has come to live on the inside of us. And Paul the Apostle said, he has now become our life, so that when he appears, we also shall appear with him. God the Father, so intent on wonderful, perfect fellowship with us, not only is satisfied with being in heaven and speaking to us and giving us the Bible and sharing with us from there, but he's come to live on the inside of us through the Holy Spirit until he calls us home to be with him. When he calls us, he will judge us and reward us. And when he judges us and rewards us, he will assign us into the place called eternal heaven. That is the eternal presence of God, where we will live forever and ever and ever. No clocks.

0: No calendars, no time, forever we shall be with the Lord, because one day back there somewhere, we placed our trust in the shed blood of Jesus Christ at Calvary. And the moment we did that, our sins were forgiven, salvation became ours, our name was written in the Lamb's Book of Life, and forever and ever and ever, we were deemed at that time sons and daughters of the living God, having been translated into the kingdom of God, into the family of God, where we shall live forever and ever and ever. That is the blessing of the redeemed. We are a part of the kingdom of God. Now that's wonderful. But what about those folks who are assigned to another place? What about the folks who have said to God all these years and all of your life, well, later, God, but not now. I'm too big. Would you stay out of my life, God? What you have to say in your principles and the Bible and the church and these Christians and all this crowd, they bother me. Just don't bother me. Now you say, well, I would never tell God. That's exactly what you're telling him by your life. When you wake up in the morning and go your way, violating the law of God, violating the principle of God, violating the purpose of God. When you refuse to acknowledge that Almighty God created you for himself and not for your own pleasure, to glorify him and not to satisfy yourself, it makes no difference what you say. It makes no difference how many times you pray. It makes no difference how many times you call on him for help or need, until you're willing to acknowledge your sinfulness and that you need the death of his son Jesus Christ to atone, to forgive you of your sin. That you believe the shedding of his blood makes the forgiveness of your sin possible, and you receive him as your personal Savior. My friends, you're living a life of rebellion toward God. It may be sophisticated rebellion. It may be outright rebellion. It may be a subtle form of rebellion, but as long as you're having your way and refusing God, his rightful purpose and plan in your life, you're living in rebellion toward God, and you're saying to him by your actions, leave me alone. Now, I want you to remember that. You're saying to him, leave me alone. Well, the Bible says, once you're born, you live forever. Once you're born, you'll stand before the Lord Jesus Christ and give an account for your life. Once you're born, you will be assigned by God to one of two places to spend, to live eternally. That is, in a timeless foreverness. You can't change it. Once you're assigned a timeless forever and ever and ever. We said some people are going to heaven because they received Jesus Christ as their Savior. What about that other place? It's interesting to me, and I don't blame them. My friend, if I had not trusted Jesus Christ as my Savior, I would not want to hear any sermons about sin, about judgment, and the last thing I want to hear about is hell. That's the last thing I'd want to hear about if I were unsaved. So I'm going to tell you, my friend, don't turn it off. You could be making an eternal mistake. You say, I never have believed in that hell business. Well, I want you to think for just a moment, and let's see how God describes the only other place people spend eternity. It's interesting how he describes it. I want you to listen to what God says and how he describes the place where men spend eternity without God. Chapter 25 of Matthew, our original passage here. Listen to what he says. Look, if you will, in the 41st verse. Then he will also say to those on his left, those who refused him, depart from me, accursed ones, into the eternal fire which has been prepared for the devil and his angels. I want to say two things here. Hell was never created for people like you and me. It was created originally for the devil and his fallen angels. Prepared for the devil and his angels. The Bible calls it a place of fire, a lake of fire. If you will turn to Mark chapter 9, 48, you will find that it is described as a place of unquenchable fire, where the fire dieth not. If you turn to Matthew chapter 13, verse 50, you will see that it's called a furnace of fire. Then I want you to turn to Revelation chapter 21 for a moment. Here's where I want to dwell a second or two. Revelation chapter 21, as he describes what is called the second death. That is, the death that men die without Jesus Christ. Only two places to spend eternity. And here's the big question. When you die, which you will, where will you spend eternity? Will you spend it in heaven with God, whom you've loved and served and accepted down here? Or have you chosen to reject him, to tell him You don't want him in your life any longer. You don't want him in your life. You don't have time for that. Will you choose to spend eternity in the only other place? There are only two. You may in your mind build 1,000, but when you stand before the judgment, you will be consigned to one of two places, either in heaven with God or separated in a place called the lake of fire. Listen to what he says as he describes it here in the 20th chapter of Revelation and the 20th verse. Those now have been judged, and he says in verse 14, and death and Hades were thrown into the lake of fire. This is the second death, the final death, the lake of fire. And if anyone's name was not found written in the book of life, he was thrown into the lake of fire. Now that's what God says. Well, somebody says, well, let me ask you a question. If the most important thing about heaven is not what it's made of, what is the most important thing about death? About hell, and I'm glad you asked that question. Because the most important thing about heaven is who is there. God the Father, God the Son, God the Spirit, created to live and love and have fellowship with Him. There's something else about hell that I want us to talk about. But before I do, I want to answer a couple of questions. What about this fire? When he says where the fire is not quenched, where it burns but never consumes, somebody may ask, well, how in the world could you have a fire and something not be consumed? Well, that's very simple with God. Do you remember when God was getting Moses' attention out in the wilderness and he saw this bush that was burning? He'd seen burning bushes before, but something was very strange about this one. Because as Moses watched that bush, what got his attention was not that it was on fire, but that it burned and burned and burned and burned, and somehow that dried up bush was not consumed. It just kept on burning. The Bible says that the eternal lake of fire, where unbelievers will be assigned, is a place where men and women burn and burn and burn and burn. Now, are we talking about physical fiery flames that scorch the cloth, burn your toast, consume a house, burn down a whole village? Are we talking about these kind of fiery flames? Are we talking about flames that burn in darkness but do not light up the darkness, cast them into outer darkness where there is weeping and gnashing of teeth? Are we talking about the kind of flame that burns the human spirit, that burns in the human mind, that burns in the human heart forever and ever and ever? Those too busy for God, who've rejected His Son, who've refused grace, refused forgiveness, refused the blood, refused salvation, refused eternal life. A flame that burns even in darkness and shows no light. A flame that burns but does not consume. A flame that burns forever and ever and ever. A flame that you and I really cannot truly describe because it is beyond human comprehension. But it is interesting that over and over and over again, all through the New Testament, he keeps talking about the lake of fire, the lake of fire, the lake of fire. I want you to notice something that Jesus said all the way back in the Sermon on the Mount. Those folks who say, oh, I just live by the Sermon on the Mount. Wonderful. Let's turn to Matthew chapter 7. Because, my friend, you've only read a part of it if you're satisfied with the Sermon on the Mount and having rejected Jesus Christ. Here's what he says. He says, beginning in Matthew chapter 7, verse 20, so then, you will know them by their fruits, that is, we'll know each other by the life that we live. Look at verse 21. These are solemn, thought-provoking verses. Not everyone who says to me, Lord, Lord, everyone who prays, not everyone who prays will enter the kingdom of heaven. But he who does the will of my Father who is in heaven, and the will of the Father is to accept, to receive the Lord Jesus Christ as full payment for our sin and receive Him into our life as our Savior. Not everyone who says to me, Lord, Lord, lots of folks are saying, Lord, Lord. They're praying all kinds of prayers. Not everyone who prays is going to heaven. Not everyone who says to me, Lord, Lord, shall enter the kingdom of heaven. But he says, he that does the will of my Father who is in heaven, and the will of the Father is to receive his Son as forgiveness for sin. Verse 22, he says, this is where it's going to be. Many will say to me on that day in the day of judgment, Lord, Lord, did we not prophesy in your name? We did some religious things in your name. And in your name we even had the power to cast out demons. We did miraculous things. And in your name we performed many miracles. My friend, listen to me carefully. You can't believe everything you see, even though it may appear to be miraculous. You can't follow everybody you hear who appears to be doing the unusual and the miraculous, because he says, "And that day many will say to me in that day, Lord, Lord, have we not done many wonderful works, casting out demons, performing all kinds of miracles, and doing these things in your name?" Listen to what he said in verse 23. "And then will I declare to them, I never knew you," and that means I never knew you at any time, "depart from me, you who practice lawlessness." Listen to that. It is one thing for somebody to say, "Get out. Would you leave?" But when the Lord Jesus Christ himself, in all of his omniscience, sitting as the judge at the great white throne, says, "Depart from me, I never knew you." Back to Matthew 25, our original passage. Listen to what he says as he's pictured here as the judge, the goats on the left, the sheep on the right, the goats signifying the unbelievers, the sheep the believers. Listen to what he says in verse 41. "Then he will also say to those on his left," what is it he's going to say? "Depart from me, ye, depart from me, accursed ones, into the eternal fire which has been prepared for the devil and his angels." And verse 46 says, "And these will go away, some into eternal punishment, but the righteous into eternal life." You remember in the 16th chapter of Luke, when the rich man died and went to hell. Going to hell had nothing to do with being rich. Had nothing to do with the crumbs at his table. What had to do with going to hell is rejecting the Lord Jesus Christ. That's what always has to do with being consigned to the lake of fire, rejecting his son. But the important thing about that passage is this. This rich man over in torment is crying out for someone to come and take a drop of water and place it on his tongue, and order that because of the heat, because of the torment, which is the Lord Jesus Christ's way of picturing how awful eternal separation from God is going to be. Probably the most important thing in that passage is this. And that is, he says, there is a great gulf fixed. That is, it is final. It is fixed by God so that no one can come from here over there to torment. No one can leave torment and go into the place of paradise, which now is in the presence of God, the Lord Jesus Christ, having died on the cross and resurrected to be with the Father. So that today, you and I, if we die, absent from the body, present with the Lord. A lost person passes away today, they go to torment. They will stay in torment and suffer until the great white throne judgment, when they stand before the great white throne judgment and then are consigned to the lake of fire, where they will be consigned forever and ever and ever and suffer according to the deeds which they've done, according to their works. Now, what is the most important thing about eternity? The most important thing for those of us who are going to heaven is the fact that the Lord God is going to be there. The worst thing about hell, about the lake of fire, is the eternal separation fixed forever from the God who created you. When he says, "Depart from me, I never knew you," his word to the lost is always, "Depart from me." Eternal separation. Listen, there's no way for the human mind to conceive of being eternally, forever and ever and ever, separated in darkness, in all the loneliness that is wrapped up in the thought of being rejected and assigned by God to a place that will never end, where there is no hope and no help, no mercy. It is forever and ever and ever. Now, I know exactly what somebody's saying. I'm here to tell you, there is no way for me to believe that a loving God would ever do that to anybody. And my friend, I knew that's what you were thinking. Because you see, that is the rationale of Satan, not of God. Now, let me tell you why. I want you to think about two verses of Scripture. Let's look at them. 2 Peter 3:9, number one. 2 Peter 3:9, listen to what Peter says. The Lord is not slow. Watch this. The Lord is not slow about his promise, as some count slowness, but is patient toward you. Did you hear that? God is so patient toward us. not wishing, listen, God does not wish for any person to perish, but His wish is for all of us to come to repentance. It's not God's desire that any person should perish. Go back over to 1 Timothy chapter 2. Look at this passage. 1 Timothy chapter 2. Listen to what he says. Speaking of prayer, in this first verse, he entreats all of us to be praying for those who are in authority over us. And then he says, this is good and acceptable in the sight of God our Savior. Verse 3, look at verse 4, 1 Timothy chapter 2. Verse 4 says, God our Savior, who desires all men to be saved and to come to the knowledge of truth. My friend, listen to me carefully. Following the judgment, God is going to assign those who have made choices in life. Choices to reject Him, choices to refuse Him, choices to give Him no place in their life. Those choices to sin against God, to violate God's principles, violate God's laws, God is giving what they ask for. They have chosen to live separated from, listen, when you choose to live separated from God down here, you make a choice to live separated from God for eternity. The worst thing about eternity and the lake of fire is that God will not be present. Eternally separated from the one who has loved you. And I'm going to ask you again, what more could God do in your life to bring you into a saving knowledge of Himself than He's done? Listen, He gave you a Bible. He gave you people to share their faith with you. They've knocked on your door. They've handed you tracts. They come across the television. They come across the radio. You have a Bible. You've been given a Bible. You've read the Bible. You're able to read the Bible. Some of you have been taught since you were a child. Your parents, your mother and your dad, they did everything in their power to get you to believe in the Lord Jesus Christ. Some of you have not had that many opportunities, but you've had many. You've heard the gospel again and again and again and again. And I will tell you, my friend, the more you've heard it and the more you rejected it, the worse it's going to be on you in eternity. Because this is exactly what you've said. Listen to me carefully. Here is what you've been saying all of these years of your life. God, leave me alone. You say, well, I would never say that to God. Leave me alone. When you live your life and you refuse Him, you shut Him out except in emergency when you need to call on Him for something special. You shut Him out of your will. You do not allow Him to glorify Himself in you. You refuse to have His will in your life. What you're saying is, leave me alone. Now, my dear friend, listen to me carefully. When you stand in the judgment, the great white throne judgment, and you've spent your life telling God to leave you alone, the final word to you in the great white throne judgment is, you may have your wish. I'm going to leave you alone. Depart from me, you who have refused the truth. I consign you because of your choice. Not to want to be with me, I consign you to a place of eternal separation from me, which is called the lake of fire. Now, my friend, let's get deadly honest for just a moment. You don't mean to tell me that you think, honestly and truly, that you're going to live your life down here, separated from God, don't want Him meddling in your business. You want to live your life freely, doing what you please, as you please, as long as you please. And you don't want God anywhere around. You don't want His will, His way. You don't want to live by His principles. You don't want to live by His laws. You don't want to be a part of His church. You don't want to receive His Son. You don't want to sing His hymns, read His word, talk to Him. You don't want to live in submission to Him, but rebellious toward Him. Do you mean to tell me, do you think that you want to live your life separated from God all of these years of your life, and then all of a sudden you're going to be in love with Him and want to spend eternity with Him? No way. Do you know what happens when a person goes to the lake of fire? Here's what happens. You get what you ask for. Leave me alone. Do you know what's going to be the worst thing about the lake of fire? God's not going to be there. No Father, no Son, no Spirit. Leave me alone. There are only two places to spend eternity. One of them is in heaven. And one of them is the lake of fire. You and I make the final choice as to where we'll spend eternity. If I receive the Lord Jesus Christ as my Savior by confessing my sins and acknowledging His death on the cross paid the full penalty, and I receive Him as my Savior and my Lord in my life, the Bible says I am sealed forever by the Holy Spirit. I become a child of the living God, and forever I shall be a part of the kingdom of God. And when I stand before the Lord Jesus Christ and am judged, then I will be assigned to my task and my responsibility and my blessing forever in heaven with all of God's people. But if you reject the Lord Jesus Christ, you will stand before God and you will be judged for your works. But what will determine if you're assigned to the lake of fire will not be how many sins you committed or the nature of those sins or how bad you were. There is only one decision that you'll ever make that will determine that you'll be consigned by God to the lake of fire because it is your choice to live eternally separated from Him. And that is if you choose to reject His Son and His death on the cross as your personal Savior, and you choose to take your chances to stand before an eternal God who is all holy and all truth and plead your own case, which will be in shambles before holiness and righteousness. If you choose to reject His Son and plead your own case before Him, you are making your own choice. You cannot blame it on God. You are making your choice to live eternally just the way you're living here, separated from Almighty God the Father, Almighty God the Son, and Almighty God the Spirit. That's your choice. You can't blame it on God. Because you see, the moment you're willing to receive His Son as your Savior, you are saved and eternally secure in the kingdom of God. But as long as you live in rebellion, stay out of my life. I don't want you in my life. No time for you now. As long as you live a life of rebellion, as long as you live separated from Him here and you die in that state, you will have made your own decision. You will have consigned your own self to the eternal lake of fire by a decision. Now listen to me carefully. Drinking won't send you to hell, but it'll make you smell like you've been there. Listen, immorality won't send you to hell, but it is a vile sin before God. Stealing won't send you to hell, but it is a violation of the laws of God. We could go right. You can name any sin in the Word of God. Not a single one of those will send you to hell. There is only one sin which you choose, which will end up consigning you to the lake of fire. And here's what it is. I'm repeating it so you will not forget. If you die having rejected Jesus Christ as your personal Savior and the forgiveness of your sin, that one decision is your choice. And when you stand before God, having chosen to live separated from Him, God will give you the eternal choice, which you've already determined, to live eternally separated from Him. That's what the lake of fire is all about. It is an endless suffering, the greatest bit of which is that you're eternally separated from one who's loved you and will love you forever. There are only two choices. Did you know, my friend, this may be the most important 60 seconds in your life? Because you're about to make a decision. The most important 60 seconds in your life. In fact, your whole eternity may hinge on what you do in these next few seconds. And I want to ask you, will you bow your head? Or wherever you are, would you pray this prayer to God the Father, trusting His Son, believing that God's going to hear what you say? Heavenly Father, I have sinned against You. I'm asking You to forgive me of my sins. I believe that Jesus died on the cross for my sin. I'm accepting His death as payment for my sin. By faith, I receive You, Lord Jesus, here and now, as my Savior, my Lord, and my life. And from this moment on, my life belongs to You. If you prayed that prayer, in the last 60 seconds, your eternal destiny was changed. If you did not, and you're not saved, it could be the worst 60 seconds you'll ever live on the face of this earth. Your eternal destiny is at stake. You're either going to spend it in the lake of fire or in heaven. God won't force it. It's your decision. And I pray in Jesus' name that you either pray that prayer. And if for some reason you did not, would you pray it soon, my friend, before you die? And prayer is too late. Remember this. If you live your life, all of your life, telling God to leave you alone, echoing for eternity in your ears will be, "You may have your wish. All alone, all alone, all alone, all alone." No wise man or wise woman will take the chance of rejecting Jesus Christ.
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0: There'll never be a time on the face of this earth when you and I do not face trials and tribulations and heartaches and some types of persecution and times of distress in our life. And as a result, we always turn to the Lord, if we're wise, to seek His guidance and His direction in order to respond in the proper fashion. If we don't and we respond in the flesh, oftentimes we will become as evil as those who may attack us if we are being persecuted, or we may become discouraged and full of distress and disillusionment and lose our testimony and our witness. And God has given to us in His Word many wonderful passages that deal with encouraging us as believers when we face those difficulties. Well, the entire book of 1 Peter was written primarily for the purpose of encouraging those who were undergoing persecution, those who were in distress, and those who were about to undergo a great persecution under the Roman emperor by the name of Nero. And so I want us to begin in our passages through these five chapters of 1 Peter under the theme of living triumphantly through our trials. All of us have them. We always will till Jesus comes. And so there'll never be any area of our life in which we can say, well, no more trials here, no more testing here. It'll always be there. Sometimes it'll be more intense than at other times, but the troubles, the heartaches, the trials are a part of living a Christian life in an ungodly world that does not know Jesus Christ as their Savior. Now, in this first message, what I would like to do is sort of give us a little background and deal with the person who wrote it primarily. And it begins with his name, Peter, an apostle of Jesus Christ, to those who reside as aliens, that is, scattered throughout Pontus, Galatia, Cappadocia, Asia, and Bithynia, who are chosen. Now, that's as far as I want to go this evening in this first verse, because I want to talk about, first of all, the people who received this letter. They were people who had been scattered primarily, probably heavily Jewish Christians, who had been scattered in this part of Asia and were being persecuted and undergoing persecution. And Peter's writing them to encourage them
3: to be steadfast in their faith, to be strong in their faith regardless. And as you see in the 12th verse of the 5th chapter, he says, speaking of the person who had been his secretary, so to speak, Silvanus or Silas, our faithful brother, he says, through him I have written to you briefly, exhorting and testifying that this is the true grace of God. Stand firm in it, encouraging them. And so as you think about his writing to people who are undergoing persecution, you could naturally wonder, what is he saying to these people? What is he saying to people who are hurting just like we hurt? The only difference in those days and our days, it's just different people doing the persecuting. Different kinds of heartaches, troubles, and trials, but all of us have them, always will, but we have the Lord Jesus Christ, and we need to be reminded oftentimes of who we are, who He is, our relationship, and why we can be triumphant over them. Now, in the 5th chapter, if you'll go back there for a moment, and the 13th verse, he says, "She who is in Babylon, chosen together with you, sends you greetings, and so does my son Mark." Now, what he means by my son Mark is, that is his son in the ministry, not that he had a son by the name of Mark. And when he talks about from Babylon, more than likely, there are those who believe that Peter was in Rome when he wrote this, and he used the term Babylon as sort of a symbol of Rome, because Babylon has a very evil name in the Scriptures. And yet, on the other hand, there are just as many people, and probably more, who believe that he was in the Babylon on the Euphrates and writing from that area because there were so many Jewish people there. And so when he names, for example, in the first chapter, in the first verse, when he names those believers, aliens scattered throughout Pontus, Galatia, Cappadocia, Asia, Bithynia, who are chosen, if you look at a map, and if he were in Rome, that means he was looking on the other side and coming this way, naming them. But more than likely, if you and I were naming where we were going, let's say we're going west, we'd say, well, I'm going to Alabama and Mississippi and Texas and Arizona and California. We wouldn't say, well, I'm going, you know, California, Arizona, Texas, Mississippi, Alabama. And so more than likely, when he was naming these places, he was probably looking from the east and looking that way, because if you'll take a map and look at those, from the Babylon of Euphrates, he was naming them in that order. So Peter is writing to deal with the problem of suffering among those believers. Now, the time that he wrote it, probably somewhere around the time of about 63 A.D., Nero is the emperor, and the next year or thereabout, Nero is about to launch his attack upon Christians and start a persecution that will last for some time. He dies about 68. But with Nero comes a persecution that lasts through 10 Roman emperors, the 10 great persecutions. Their ultimate objective was to remove Christianity from the face of the earth, which, of course, you and I are witness that they failed to do that. Now, his purpose in writing was to encourage them now, and thereafter, having received this, this letter became more precious to those who read it as the years went on because of the intensity of the persecution. It's like the Lord teaching you something today, and you think, boy, that's wonderful. And about 6 months from now, you think, wonderful, it's absolutely fantastically tremendous. God, have I needed that? So what Peter wrote in those days, as the days went on, they needed more and more, and was more and more an encouragement to them. Now, if you look at these two great saints of God, these two men, Paul and Peter, usually we think that Paul is the greatest of them all. And I think intellectually and every other way, he probably was and is. But Peter certainly held his place in the New Testament. And if you remember back over in Galatians chapter 2, when Paul is writing to the Galatians, in the second chapter he says of Peter in verse 7, "But on the contrary, seeing that I had been entrusted with the gospel to the uncircumcised," that is the Gentiles, God sent the apostle Paul as the apostle to the Gentiles, he says, "just as Peter had been to the circumcised," to the Jewish Christians. So we see these two men seeing their ministry going in different directions, though both of them had the same responsibility, and that is of preaching the gospel. Now, if you look through this book of 5 chapters, you'll find some keywords like suffering and hope and grace. these three words primarily. Dealing with the problem of suffering, you need the grace of God and you certainly need the hope. And this is what the Apostle Peter is writing in these five chapters. Now, if you'll notice, he begins this book by simply saying, Peter, an apostle of Jesus Christ. And that's what I want to talk about this evening. I want to talk about him. I got so excited thinking about him and thinking about all the things that he had done. And so often people say, well, you know, old Peter, old impulsive Peter, his faith wavered on him, and we talk about him and talk about him and talk about him. But I want to just give you a little brief overview of his life, and all of a sudden I think you'll realize he wasn't so bad after all. Now, let me just think about him for a moment as Peter, the leader. His name is mentioned 200 times in the New Testament. There isn't any other man in the New Testament mentioned as many times as Peter. Paul, only 162, Peter, 200. All the rest of the apostles, only 142 times. And so when you think about the New Testament, you think about the Gospels, for example, you think about whose name do you hear second only to Jesus Christ in the Gospels, but Peter. He is mentioned more than anybody else in the Gospels, second only to Jesus Christ. Now, this is that impulsive swimmer who is always jumping in the lake trying to swim to Jesus and approve something. He's the fellow oftentimes we look at and criticize. But by the power of the Holy Spirit, his name is mentioned 200 times, even more than the giant of intellects, the Apostle Paul. If you look at his life, you'll find that he speaks out more than any other apostle. He speaks to Jesus in the Gospels more than any other apostle. He is spoken to more than any other apostle. He is reproved by Jesus more than any other apostle. And he is the only one who reproves Jesus. He's the only one who had the courage to say, now, Jesus, it ain't going to be this way. Nobody else had the courage to do that. You remember when he did that. Jesus is talking about suffering. He said, no, sir, it's not going to happen that way. I'm not going to let it happen. He's the only one Jesus called the devil. All through the Gospels, this man is out front. He is a leader by nature, by character. There's something about him. He's just a born leader. And when Jesus saw him, you recall what he said the first time. Well, he is the one who interferes with what Jesus is doing more than anybody else. He's always sticking his nose into what Jesus is doing and trying to tell him how to do it, what he can do, what he can't do, and what he ought to do and how he ought to do it. And you and I can remember some of those things. But what happens? When Pentecost comes, who's the preacher? It's not beloved, sweet John, nor doubting Thomas or Matthew or the rest of them. It is Peter. The man that Jesus had the most problem with, took him the longest probably to teach him, he's the one who's out front. Peter is out there. And then in the New Testament days, it is Paul who said that Peter, James, and John were or appeared to be the pillars of the New Testament church. Whenever the apostles are mentioned in a group, who's first? Peter. And it's interesting, when the angels at the empty tomb, when the angels told the people there, go tell his disciples, and he only named one of them, and Peter. Somehow in the mind of God, the purpose of God, and the great plan of God, God chose this old fisherman who had lots of faults, lots of weaknesses, lots of areas of his life that needed to be worked on. God chose him above all the rest of those apostles to be a leader, head and shoulders above them all. And you see, one of the reasons most of us love Peter is because some of us are so much like him. We get into more trouble, and God has to bail us out of one thing after the other. And sometimes when you're criticizing Peter, you just remember, if you look at his life is so much like so many of us. But look what God did in his life. Now, I want us to look at him not only as a leader, but I want us to look at his strength for just a moment. You'll recall, let's go through some passages here. You recall in John chapter 1 how Peter was introduced to Jesus. And you recall in the first chapter that John the Baptist was down by the river. And he said, behold, the Lamb of God which takes away the sin of the world. And so The two disciples heard him speak and they followed him. And one of them, of course, was Andrew. And so the Bible says in verse 40, one of the two who heard John speak and followed him was Andrew, Simon Peter's brother. And he first found his own brother Simon and said to him, "We have found the Messiah," which translated means Christ. He had brought him to Jesus. Listen to this. Can you imagine what Jesus must have thought first time he saw him? The Bible says he brought him to Jesus and Jesus looked at him and said, "You are Simon, the son of John. You shall be called Cephas," which translated means Peter, which means what? Rock. The Bible says that Jesus knew all men for what they were. And I believe when he looked into the eyes of Peter, he saw within him the tremendous potential. And here is Peter now, a fisherman, meeting Jesus for the first time. If Andrew had said, "Peter," on their way home that night, if he'd have said, "Peter, you know what? More than likely you and I are going to be followers of him, and more than likely one of these days you're going to be a great leader in his cause." Peter would have probably said, "Are you kidding? Me, a leader in his cause? What are you talking about?" And my friend, don't ever underestimate what Jesus Christ can do in your life. Jesus looked in the eyes of Peter, changed his name. He said, "I'm going to call you Peter the Rock." Because he saw within him a potential. Jesus knew this wasn't just a normal, average, everyday, run-of-the-mill fisherman. This man had the stuff on the inside of which Jesus Christ was going to make something fantastically effective for the whole kingdom of God, and Christians, until Jesus comes back, would be talking about him. Well, when you look at him, go on over to Matthew chapter 4 a moment and look how he was called. Look what happens when he was called. Jesus has come now from his baptism and from the wilderness being tempted. And the scripture says in chapter 4, verse 17 of Matthew, "From that time, Jesus began to teach and preach and say, 'Repent, for the kingdom of heaven is at hand.' And walking by the Sea of Galilee, he saw two brothers, Simon, who was called Peter, and Andrew, his brother, casting a net into the sea. They were fishermen, and he said to them, 'Follow me, and I will make you fishers of men.'" Now, Peter did not say, "Well, I'll tell you, hold it. Wait a minute. If I'm going to follow you, there's some things I've got to take care of." Listen to what he says. "And they immediately left the nets and followed him." Now, you see, on the one hand, we say that Peter, he was always jumping into it and very impulsive. But likewise, what I want you to see in the life of Peter, Peter had a sense of loyalty within him that is absolutely fantastic. And the more I read the scriptures about how he responded to Jesus, the more of that loyalty rises to the surface. Peter was able to make an immediate decision. Now, sometimes that got him in trouble. Sometimes he made a decision and then he thought. But sometimes he was quick to make a decision. The scripture says that when Jesus said to him, "Follow me and I'll make you fishers of men," he didn't fold up his nets and have a big conversation with his father. Immediately left the nets and followed him. And going on from there, he saw two other brothers, James the son of Zebedee, John his brother, in their boat mending nets. And he called them, and they immediately left the boat and their father and followed him. When you think about these men immediately dropping their nets, laying aside their life, their vocation, and following Jesus Christ, there was something about this man called Jesus that was absolutely magnetic. He said, "Follow me," and they immediately followed him. Well, let's move on in his life. When you look at his life, let's go on over to Matthew chapter 14. You recall he'd been following Jesus some time now, and a big storm came up in Matthew 14. And the Bible says they were afraid, and the Lord Jesus Christ came walking on the sea in the middle of the night, in the darkness. And remember what happened. When the disciples saw him in verse 26, when the disciples saw him walking on the sea, they were frightened, saying, "It is a ghost," and they cried out for fear. But immediately Jesus spoke to them, saying, "Take courage, it is I, be not afraid." Now look what happens. The scripture says, "And Peter answered him and said, 'Lord, if that's really you, you command me to come to you, and I'll come. I'll come walking on the water.'" Now, how many of you would have said that? You see, Peter had already seen enough. He'd already seen enough that his faith was already rising. He said, Lord, if that's you, you call me and I'll come walking on the water. That's like somebody on the back row saying to me, Pastor, just step off in midair and walk right across the top of these pews. Well, I'd think twice, three times, four times, five times. Peter, the Bible says, jumped out of the boat on the water to walk to Jesus. Now, sometime what we do is we major on the fact that he sank. But let me ask you a question. Don't you think we ought to give him a whole lot of credit for just getting out of the boat? He needs a whole lot of credit for just getting out of the boat on the water in the midst of a storm. And listen, now storms come up real fast on the Sea of Galilee. The hot air off that mountain comes rushing down, and there's the storms and the water becomes very, very tumultuous. And it was very dangerous. The Bible says that he jumped out, headed out toward Jesus, and all of a sudden, what he did is took his eyes off the Lord and began to look around, got scared to death, and he began to sink. But it was a good lesson for him, because he cried out, Jesus, save me. And of course, the Lord Jesus Christ saved him, brought him up, put him back in the boat. And I can imagine some of those other apostles would have said, Peter, don't you know better than that? Shame on you, look at you. But I can imagine old Peter says, yeah. But how many of you have ever had the feeling of walking on the top of that? He was the only one who could boast of ever having walked on the water, because the truth is, he did. He didn't walk long, but I think I'd be with Peter, brother. Just to take two or three steps on top would be absolutely fantastic. Held up by faith in the Lord Jesus Christ. Well, on over the 16th chapter of Matthew, things begin to change a little bit now in the life of our Lord. And so people talking about who Jesus is in the 13th verse says that he was at Caesarea Philippi. And Jesus is asking his apostles now, whom do men say that I am as they hear about me preaching and teaching and healing? And so they said in verse 14, some say John the Baptist, others Elijah, but still others Jeremiah, one of the prophets. And he said to them, but whom do you say that I am? Who do you think I am? Listen to what happens. And Simon Peter answered and said, straightforward, first, unquestionably, very confidently, very assured, no mistake. He didn't say, I think. I've been trying to evaluate it. I've been observing you. I've been watching you. I've been listening to what other folks say. We've had a committee meeting and we've come to this conclusion. The apostle Peter said, thou art the Christ, the Son of the living God. That is the greatest confession of faith any apostle ever made of who Jesus Christ is. And Jesus said to him, blessed are you, Simon Bar-Jonah, because flesh and blood didn't reveal this to you. My Father who is in heaven did. And I say to you that you are Peter, and upon this rock I will build my church. What is that rock? Not the person of Peter, but the confession of his faith. That is that Jesus Christ is the Son of the living God. It is upon Jesus Christ, the Son of the living God, that the body of Christ has been built. Now, so this wonderful time of confession and faith in the Lord Jesus. And so he says, I will give to you the keys of the kingdom of heaven. Whatever you shall bind on earth shall be bound in heaven. Whatever you shall loose on earth shall be loosed in heaven. That will be their ministry and the authority in their ministry as they serve. Now, verse 21 says, but from that time on, Jesus Christ began to show his disciples that he must go to Jerusalem and suffer many things from the elders and the chief priests and the scribes and be killed and raised up on the third day. And Peter said, nothing doing. Now, he just said to him, thou art the Christ, the Son of the living God. That is, you are the Messiah. Now, Jesus turns around and says, now, I'm going to suffer many things from the elders and the chief priests and the scribes and be killed and be raised up on the third day. Now, how much of that do you think Peter heard? Probably what Peter heard was, suffer, elders, chief priests, scribes, be killed. More than likely, I'm not sure Peter ever got to the part that says, raised up on the third day, because he says Peter took him aside and began to rebuke him. Now, let me ask you something. Can you imagine rebuking God? He began to rebuke the Lord Jesus. He just said, you're the Messiah, the Son of the living God. He turns right around and rebukes him. And he says, God forbid it, Lord. This shall never happen to you. Now, let's give Peter the credit. Here's an expression of his loyalty. Lord Jesus, no way are they going to kill you. You're the Messiah, the Son of the living God. You are my Savior, my Lord, and my Master. I'm your servant, and nobody is going to kill you. Now, I'm sure he heard everything he said, but I believe that the Apostle Peter probably heard when he said, kill. Because I think if he just stopped and thought, raised on the third day? You see, he said, this shall never happen to you. Not that you shall not be resurrected, but you're not even going to die. Peter wasn't interested in resurrections. He wanted to protect the Lord Jesus. He says, no way is this going to happen to you. But he turned and said to Peter, get thee behind me, Satan. What a wonderful relationship they had. He says, you're a stumbling block to me. You're not setting your mind on God's interest, but man's. Now think about this. Here they are talking, and Jesus says, whom do men say that I am? Peter says, I'll tell you. I'll tell you who you are. You're the Messiah, the Son of the living God. Jesus said, Peter, only the Holy Spirit, only God the Father could have revealed that to you. And boy, I'm sure Peter was feeling wonderful. Now he turns around and says, I'm going to be killed and raised the third day. No way is that going to happen to you. And Jesus said, Peter, you act just like the devil. So you see how that conversation descended as it went along. And yet what happens? Jesus is not impatient with Peter. You know why? The first time he ever looked in his eyes, he knew that here was a man who had tremendous potential. Now, Peter's like that wild stallion, full of muscle, full of strength, full of power, full of speed. But until it's saddle busted, it's not of much value. You know what happens in the four Gospels? Old Peter is getting saddle busted. Jesus is having to ride him again and again and again, put the bit in his mouth. And what he's trying to do is to make him usable, because the Lord Jesus Christ knows what is in the process of happening. And he's already said, upon the confession that you made, I'm going to build my whole church. That is, the whole body of Christ is going to be built on this confession. And it's likewise going to be led by men like Peter. Men who are strong, who have their weaknesses, but men who are strong. Now, he's interfering with the Lord Jesus Christ, and here he is rebuking him. Turn over to John chapter 13. Here, the Lord Jesus is coming to that time that he's referred to here in Matthew chapter 14 and or 16. Now, they're in the upper room, in the 13th chapter of John, and they have prepared for the Passover. And the scripture says they're all seated there around the table. And Jesus rises and takes a towel and pours water in a basin, begins to wash the disciples' feet and to wipe them with his towel, which he was girded. So he came to Simon Peter, and he said to him, that is, Simon said to him, Lord, you think you... Now, this says, Lord, do you wash my feet? The way you and I would probably put that is, Lord, you think you're going to wash my feet? Jesus answered and said to him, what I do, you do not realize now, but you shall understand hereafter. Peter said to him, never shall you wash my feet. Nobody's going to kill you. You're not washing my feet. Lord, everybody else, listen, they may all forsake you. You can count on me. Wonder what all the rest of that crowd must have thought about him. Here he goes, blowing off again. Listen to him. Never shall you wash my feet. Jesus answered him, if I do not wash you, you shall have no part of me. Here is the secret of why God used Peter. Simon Peter said to him, Lord, not my feet only, but wash me from head to foot. Now you see, here's the way Peter lived. He lived like a pendulum. He's over here on the left and he's all the way over here. Over here he says, you not washing my feet. Oh God, give me a bath. Isn't that the way he operated? Lord, you're not washing my feet, but you know what? Every time Peter learned something, God was shaping him and molding him, fitting him to be used. Now, why do you think he said, Lord, no way they're going to kill you? Because he loved him. That's the reason. Now, he didn't realize he was interfering with God's plan, and we can't blame Peter for that. Why do you think he said, Lord, you're not washing my feet? Because Peter knew that was the work of the lowest slave in the household, and his feet were dusty. And listen, he'd already told everybody he was the Messiah. This man is the Son of the living God. He's not in the foot washing business. Then when Jesus said to him, if you don't let me wash your feet, you can't have any part in this ministry. What did he say? Lord, you have it your way. You can wash me from head to foot. Now, you remember what happens in the garden. They cross over the valley and they're up in the Garden of Gethsemane. And he tells them to wait for him. And he says, I want you to watch and pray. And they all go to sleep. But when the Romans come and the Sadducees and the Pharisees and all the leaders,

and over and over again, but every time he was, he just fit into the plan, into the mold of what Jesus required of him. He was a man who was rough on the edges spiritually, had a lot of growing to do, but he hung in there, and when the going got rough, he was there fighting and struggling and standing up for the Lord Jesus Christ. You say, but he wasn't all strong. That's right. He had his weaknesses, not only with his mouth, not only his impulsiveness, but he made some boasts that he couldn't live up to. Haven't we all? Lord Jesus, every one of these other 11, all of these fellows, can't you imagine what they were sitting there thinking? All of your other followers may betray you. They may all leave you, but you just count on the old rock. He's going to be hanging in there when the rest of them are running. Do you know how the other 11 disciples grew up in the Lord? Getting over Peter and learning to be patient with him and to put up with him. Now, you just think about what they had to put up with. Suppose you was in a group of 11 and one of the fellow, absolutely, he was not the leader, but he just going to be that regardless. And see, Peter said a lot of things that sort of left an impression on that these were the lesser of the 12. Count on me. But when the going got rough, this old rock had its cracks. But let's give him the credit. He was willing to take on everybody who came after Jesus in the garden. I believe Peter would have given his life gladly, have died in his blood right there for Jesus Christ and never thought about it twice. But he had to learn a lesson. It was a difficult lesson for Peter that you win not by the sword, but by the word of the living God. So here he is now. He's frustrated. He's confused. He's upset. Everything he believed all of a sudden is hanging in the balance. And he's there by the fire and hears some teenage girl says, "Say, haven't I seen you before? I never saw you. In fact, I believe you were with him. You look like one of them." And you remember what the scripture says. He said, "Lord, you can count on me." And Jesus said, "No. For the cock crows, you will have denied me. You're going to deny me." Peter couldn't have possibly believed that, but he did deny him three times. One of my favorite verses of scripture about Peter came as a result of a picture somebody sent me when I was a college student. I was a sophomore, University of Richmond, and I saw this picture somebody had, and I said, "Hey, where did you get that?" The fellow said, "Well, it came from Australia." I said, "I would really like to have that picture." I still have this picture. I hung it up in my room at college. I hung it up in my room at seminary. It's hung up in my house, in my room somewhere, ever since I've ever had it. It is a picture of Jesus Christ dressed in a wine-colored robe. It's a good picture of him, however he looked. And it is a side view of Jesus looking this way. And underneath it, it says, and in the background, you can see just the outline of a flicker of flame, so the fire was close by. And underneath it, it says, "And the Lord turned and looked upon Peter, and Peter remembered." God only knows how many times I've looked at that picture and thought, "Lord, how I need to remember." Because you see, he was standing out there in the yard and he just told that young girl, "I don't know him." And the Bible says, then Jesus walked by and he turned. Can you imagine what Peter must have felt? And Jesus turned and looked upon Peter, and Peter remembered. What did he remember? Jesus said to him, "Peter, old rock, you're going to deny me." And the Bible says, and Peter went out and wept bitterly. He had his weaknesses, but his strengths far, far outweighed his weaknesses. You see, the reason I'm saying all of this about Peter before we get to the book, because I want you to see that here's a man who isn't just writing about something he doesn't know anything about. He knows about suffering and trial and heartache and tribulation and all the rest. He denied the Lord. But Peter was a very teachable man, and that made him a very

0: usable man. If you look how the Lord Jesus Christ worked in his life, when the Lord reproved him about something, Peter submitted. When he sinned against the Lord Jesus Christ, he repented. There was something mellow and soft about him. And so what happens? When Pentecost comes and God chooses a man to preach one of the most profound sermons the world will ever hear, who was it? He chose the fisherman, Peter. And Peter preached the great sermon. And in that second chapter of Acts, that sermon of Peter, homiletics is the study of sermon preparation. And as I've analyzed that sermon of Peter, he has it all together. And you know what? He never went to seminary. He never even heard the word homiletics. But that is the most beautiful example of a message that he didn't even prepare. Had no notes. Didn't even have a Bible. He just began to speak as the Spirit of God gave him the word and the message. And in the power of the Holy Spirit, God brought into the body of Christ that day 3,000 people. And here he is in the book of Acts, in that second chapter, giving the invitation. He didn't have a choir. He didn't have an organist. He didn't have a pianist. He didn't have any of that. But listen to what the Bible says. That when they heard this, the Bible says they were pierced to their heart and said to Peter and to the rest of the apostles, "Brethren, what shall we do?" And Peter said to them, "Repent and let each one of you be baptized in the name of Jesus Christ for the forgiveness of your sins, and you shall receive the gift of the Holy Spirit. For the promise is for you and your children and for all who are afar off, as many as the Lord our God shall call to him." And with many other words, he solemnly testified and kept on exhorting them to be saved from this perverse generation. It's interesting as you look at his life, something happened to Peter. You know what happened? Here's what happened. The Lord Jesus Christ said to him, he says, "It's expedient for you that I go away. If I go not away, the Comforter will not come. But if I go away, the Comforter will come. And when he comes, he'll be in you, with you, and upon you." That is, he'll make a difference in your life. He will baptize you in the power of the Holy Spirit. What happens at Pentecost is that the Apostle Peter, who had walked side by side with the Lord Jesus those 3 years, now is indwelt by him. Something happens to him. Now, he recalls those last days after the resurrection. Again, here he is out in the boat, a little discouraged. He said to them, "I'm going fishing." He's out in the boat, and here's Jesus having built a fire, ready to broil some fish. And when they find out that it's Jesus, what does Peter do? He doesn't start oaring the boat. The Bible says he grabs up his garment and dives in and swims to shore. He's the first one there. Notice something else about him. They've got so many fish, they're trying to pull them in. When the boat finally gets to shore, the Bible says that Peter goes down single-handedly and takes the net and drags it up on the shore. And they cook and talk. Peter must have remembered in those days right before Pentecost that conversation that he had with the Lord Jesus Christ. Look, if you will, in the 21st chapter of John. Here are all the apostles sitting around, of course, except Judas. And listen to what happens. He doesn't say this to Thomas or John or the rest of them, but he says they'd finished their breakfast, and Jesus said to Peter, "Simon, son of John, do you love me more than these?" He uses the word in John 3:16, sacrificial love. "Do you really love me more than these?" He said to him, "Lord, you know I phileo, have a deep affection for you." He says, "Tend my sheep." He asked him that 3 times. And in the last time, Jesus says, "How deep is your affection for me? Do you really have a genuine, deep affection for me?" So here's this intimate conversation Jesus has with Peter. And then here comes Pentecost. Jesus has ascended. They watched him go. And here at Pentecost, something dramatic happens to this man. He preaches this tremendous sermon. But look, if you will, over in Acts chapter 4. And how these things must have rung in his ears. "Peter, do you love me? How much do you love me?" The Bible says that in the 3rd chapter, the hour of prayer, a man is healed when Peter and John go to the temple. Now they are arraigned before the prosecutors. And verse 8 says in chapter 4, then Peter, filled the Holy Spirit, said to those rulers and elders of the people. Now listen, something has happened to this man who was scared to death of a teenage girl. Listen, to the rulers and elders of the people, if we are on trial today for a benefit done to a sick man as to how this man has been made well, let it be known to all of you and to all the people of Israel that by the name of Jesus Christ the Nazarene, whom you crucified, whom God raised from the dead, by this name this man stands here before you in good health. You can look at him and see. He is the stone which was rejected by you, the builders, but which became the very cornerstone. And there is salvation in no one else, for there is none other name under heaven that has been given among men by which we must be saved. Now listen, when Peter preaches this time to them, listen to what happens. Now, as they observed the confidence of Peter and John and understood that they were uneducated, listen, can you imagine walking with Jesus Christ for 3 years and being uneducated? Uneducated and untrained men, they were marveling and began to recognize them as having been with Jesus. And then on the rest of this man's life, remember he's thrown into prison, and here he is in prison. Now James had already been killed. Here he is in prison. What happens? Fast asleep. They're over at the house praying for him. Oh, God, please release Peter. And all of a sudden the angel comes and visits him, releases his chains. He walks out, goes home. Girl goes to the door and she says, who is it? Who do you think it is? It's Peter. She says, it's Peter. They say, can't be Peter. He's in jail. Doesn't that sound like most Baptist prayer meetings? Praying for God to do something, then he does it, so it's too quick. That's not the way to do it. And all of a sudden, Peter shows up and answers a prayer. And Peter lives his life in obedience to this Christ. And listen, there must have echoed in his ears year after year after year the things that Jesus said to him. How many times do you think he replayed in his mind walking on the water? How many times he heard Jesus say to him, oh, Peter, you act like the devil. How many times he must have replayed in his ears, Peter, if I don't wash your feet, you can't have any part in this ministry. How he must have thanked God that Jesus was so patient with him and allowed him to remain an apostle and to hang in there with him even though he denied him. How many times he must have replayed that tape again and again and again. I don't know the man. And how many times he must have tasted those salty tears as he wept bitter tears having denied him. And how many times he must have thought about what Jesus said to him, Peter, do you really love me? And how many times he must have heard himself say, Lord, you know I love you. All through those years until finally it is said of Peter that he was crucified head downward, asking to be crucified head downward because he didn't feel worthy to be crucified like Jesus, head up. You talking about a man who loved the Lord Jesus Christ? Peter was the man, loyal, faithful, full of strength, full of weakness. But one of the most inspiring things to me about Peter is this. God doesn't choose men who are just solid rocks with no cracks and no crevices. He chooses people like you and me who have our strengths, who have our weaknesses, who fail, who falter, who sin, who have to be forgiven over and over and over again, but who are willing to learn, willing to repent, willing to yield, willing to surrender, willing to follow, willing to be committed, and willing to give it all we've got until Jesus calls us home. That's the man who wrote this first epistle, the suffering saints. He'd been there. He knew what to write under the leadership of the Holy Spirit. Now, there are some of you seated right here tonight who've already decided how much God can do with you. You've already decided how much education you don't have, how many gifts you don't have, and how few talents you have, and you've already decided how little God can do with you. I want to tell you something. God hasn't decided anything of the sort. God doesn't look at how little your talents, how few your gifts. He doesn't major on your weaknesses. You know what Jesus Christ is majoring on as he looks at you tonight? He's just majoring on your willingness to let him have what you are to do with you what he pleases. Are you willing to repent when you sin against God? Are you willing to yield when you know you've been rebellious? Are you willing to learn when you know that you've made a mistake? Are you willing to humble yourself and say, Lord, I've been so wrong and you're so right? And how would you rate your loyalty to Jesus Christ when other people are using his name in vain? I wonder where our loyalty is on the scale from 1 to 10. You see, Peter is a good measuring rod for us. A man of strength, but a man of weakness. A man usable by the Savior because he had those basic qualities. Deep down inside, he was teachable by the Savior. Do you know all it takes to be used of God? To have a teachable spirit, to have a humble spirit. That's all it takes. And I want to ask you this evening, how usable have you made yourself to the Savior, Jesus Christ the Messiah, the Son of the living God? How much do you and I love him? How would we have answered that question? Suppose he'd have said, Charles, do you love me? I'll have to be honest with you. There was a time in my life, even after I was saved and after I'd been a preacher a long time, that I had to say, Lord, I'm not really sure that if I understand what true love is, that I really and truly love you. I'm not sure I understand how to love you. I think I understand how to follow you, how to obey you, how to trust you, but I'm not sure I fully understand how to love you. Oh, I'd said I did. Until one day on my knees, up in the mountains, fasting and praying about something, and I told the Lord I loved him, and my throat was like it had mush in it. It didn't sound right. It didn't come out right, and I knew that something was wrong. I tried to tell him again, Lord, you know I love you. And somehow, it just didn't come out right. Till I finally had to say, God, maybe I don't. But I sure want to. And I want to tell you something. If I can tell you, it wasn't but about 3 or 4 months till God put me in one of those situations like a vice of something I had absolutely no control over whatsoever. And for the first time in my life, I understood on the inside of me what it meant to really and truly love Jesus Christ with all of my heart. Amen. If somebody had told me I didn't know how to love him all those years, I would have denied it. But when he told me I didn't know how, I had to tell him he was right. It's amazing what we think we know about him until suddenly we learn what it's all about. And I want to ask you tonight, how much of you has been fully surrendered to the Savior to let him do with you what he will? Lord Jesus, how precious you are, how patient you are, how forgiving and how loving and how kind. I want to ask you tonight to speak to our heart. I personally want to thank you for being so patient with me for so long. while I was in the process of learning to love you and to understand what love is all about. I want to thank you for not casting me aside, not putting me on the shelf. I want to thank you for loving me, pursuing me, until one day you knew that I would begin to learn. And I want to pray, Father, for all the folks who are sitting here this evening, some of whom think they're really committed to you. But if the test came, they'd be so disappointed in themselves, as I have been and all of us have been. And Father, I want to ask you tonight in Jesus' name, would you bring all of us here this evening to the place in our heart, with all the sincerity of our heart, to be able to say to the Lord Jesus, Lord Jesus, whatever there is of me, I surrender to you. Teach me what I need to know. Do with me what you will. All there is of me, Lord Jesus, I give to you. Is there anything, my friend, that you're not willing to surrender to the Savior tonight? Has he brought anything to your mind that he wants from you tonight? He wants you to give it to him. You may have to give up somebody, something, some plan, some desire, some goal. Will you say to him, Lord Jesus, here's all of me. Take me and use me. Is there anything left that you've not surrendered? Whatever he takes for our good. And whatever he takes, he replaces it with something much better. Lord Jesus, thank you for loving us. And it is my prayer this evening that every single one of us has laid it all down. No more arguments about following you. No more arguments about obeying you. That we might be able to say, here am I. Send me. Do with me as you choose. It's my prayer in his name. Amen.
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0: If you were going through some very difficult times in your life, probably the first thing that you'd want somebody to do is at least try to encourage you. That's what your heart would desire most of all, and that is exactly what Peter is doing when he writes his first epistle here. He is writing to encourage those people who are going through difficulty, trial, who are suffering, and who are about to go through some very, very, very difficult persecution under Nero. And you recall last time we introduced this book with the first verse, and we discussed primarily the author of this book, Peter, and of course the recipients of the book and so forth. And as we look at these five chapters, I want us to look at them under this division. First of all, that is the salvation of the believer, then the submission of the believer, and then the suffering of the believer. Now, where would Peter naturally and normally begin to encourage these people? But by first of all, reminding them of who they are, reminding them of where they are, reminding them of who they are in Christ Jesus. And so even in this first chapter, he gives them eight tremendous affirmations. Now, we're not going to deal with all of those because we're just going to take the first five verses. But you can see in the very beginning that Peter's goal here is to encourage these believers in their Christian life as they're scattered abroad all throughout Asia, as we saw last time. And persecution, some of it has already begun, but it is about to be unleashed against them in a very dramatic fashion. So let's begin with verse 1. Peter, an apostle of Jesus Christ, to those who reside as aliens, scattered throughout Pontus, Galatia, Cappadocia, Asia, Bithynia, who are chosen according to the foreknowledge of God the Father by the sanctifying work of the Spirit, that you may obey Jesus Christ and be sprinkled with His blood. May grace and peace be yours in the fullest measure. Then he says, blessed be the God and Father of our Lord Jesus Christ, who according to His great mercy has caused us to be born again to a living hope through the resurrection of Jesus Christ from the dead, to obtain an inheritance which is imperishable, undefiled, and will not fade away, reserved in heaven for you, that is, for you who are protected by the power of God through faith for a salvation ready to be revealed in the last time. Then he goes on to something else, and so we want to stop there. Now, here's the danger oftentimes of a book like this, and many of them, in fact. It's easy to get bogged down in big, gigantic, deep, broad words. Like, for example, in the book of Ephesians. We could stay in the first chapter of Ephesians for a long, long time. And so what happens if you stop at some words, you sort of lose the context of where you're headed. So I'm not going to do that in this one, as we have done in some others. I want you to get the message of the book. And so I'm going to explain what these words mean, but I want you to get the message of the book. And here's the message. The message is that when you and I go through difficult, troublesome, trying times, no matter what they are, it doesn't have to be persecution from other people, though it can be, there is a reason for us to be confident and bold and assured and triumphant through those troubles, no matter what they are. And so that is the theme we're approaching this under, and that is that we living triumphantly through troubles or through trials. And so what do you suppose he does once he identifies himself and identifies his readers? Listen to what he says. He says to you who are elect. I want to explain what he means by elect here, but what I want you to see is in these first chapters or so here, first chapter and a half, what he wants to say is, now that you're going through this difficulty and heartache, I want you to remember something. I want you to remember what your position is. He says, I want to build for you the spiritual foundation so that no matter what happens, you can always refer back and refocus your attention on who you are and where you are. So he says, beginning. And let's read the latter part of the first verse, the second verse again, then we'll go back. He says, you who are chosen according to the foreknowledge of God the Father, by the sanctifying work of the Spirit, that you may obey Jesus Christ and be sprinkled with His blood, may grace and peace be yours in fullest measure. Now, when he says you who are chosen, you who are elected, he says, first of all, he's going to say three things in these first five verses. First of all, he's addressing them and reminding them that first of all, they are chosen or elected by the foreknowledge, listen, by the foreknowledge of God the Father. When he says elected or chosen, to be chosen out of, to be picked out of, he's simply saying that God the Father has elected them to be saved. You say, well, now wait a minute. Does that mean that God the Father has elected others to be lost? No, it does not. And there, of course, there are other people who would choose to interpret this to mean that he only elects people to service, never to salvation. But the truth is that every person who will ever be saved, who's ever been saved, has been chosen to be saved by the Lord God. You say, what about free will? You cannot separate free will and God's election. It's like two tracks. A train cannot run on a single track. It must have two. You have election on the one hand and the free will of man on the other. So who is elected? Those who are elected by the Lord Jesus Christ and respond by an act of their free will to the offer of the gospel of the Lord Jesus Christ belong to those who are the elect. So that every single believer falls into the category of the elect. There's nothing in the Bible that even begins to imply that God elects some to salvation and some to hell. Nowhere will you ever find that. So when he says you are the elect, what is he saying? He says, first of all, he says, look, addressing them, you who are chosen by God the Father. Every single one of us has been chosen. If you had not been chosen, you would not be saved. Every single one of us has been offered the gospel of Jesus Christ, and we responded. Every person who responds will respond out of an act of their own free will, but will respond to the offer of the Lord Jesus Christ. He says, to you who are chosen or elected according to the foreknowledge of God. Now, did God choose to save men on the basis of his foreknowledge of what they would do? No. Because you see, when you and I think about the foreknowledge of God, we sort of put ourselves in this position. And that is that God way back yonder looked way out yonder and decided what was going to happen way out there. The truth is, when God sees everything, he sees beginning and end all at the same time. So when we say the foreknowledge of God, God doesn't have to figure out what he's going to do in the future. That means to know beforehand. That is, before it happens. Now listen. Because God knows beforehand what is going to happen does not mean that he predetermines what is going to happen. Because God knows that somebody is going to be saved does not make them saved. And because he foreknows ahead of time who is not going to be saved does not mean that he determined that they not be saved. So man has a free will to choose whether to respond to God's offer of salvation or not. And he says they were elected according to the foreknowledge of God. What Peter's trying to do here is to assure them and remind them of who they are and what their position is as they go through this persecution and trial and heartache. He says, now, according to the foreknowledge of God, and that's where we get our word prognosis. That's what the word is in the Greek. Prognosis, the prognosis, that is to know beforehand. So the doctor says the prognosis is. But I can tell you they don't know nearly as much about it as God does. According to the foreknowledge of God the Father, by the sanctifying work of the Holy Spirit. What does he mean? He means the Holy Spirit sets us apart to understand the truth and to respond to the gospel of Jesus Christ. And he sets us apart for the work of the ministry of the Lord Jesus Christ. So he says, God the Father chose us in him. Listen, by foreknowledge. He also says in Ephesians 1, he chose us in him when? He chose you in Christ Jesus when? Before the foundation of the world. He says, the sanctifying work of the Spirit that you may obey Jesus Christ and be sprinkled with his blood, which is the cleansing power of the blood of Jesus Christ. Now, so in the very beginning of this epistle to assure them and to give them comfort and reassure them, he says, look who is involved in your life. Who's involved in your life? God the Father, God the Son, God the Holy Spirit. So that God the Father, God the Son, God the Holy Spirit has been, is now, and forever shall be involved in your life and mine. So he begins with reassuring them that you have been chosen by God. Listen, chosen by God, set apart by the Holy Spirit, and cleansed by the precious blood of Jesus Christ, which is his way of saying to them, look how secure you are in the Godhead. You're not out there just facing your troubles and trials and heartaches alone, but God has secured you in him, and he involves all the three persons of the Trinity. And so he says, may grace and peace be yours in the fullest measure. That is all the grace, all the goodness, and all the blessing that God can send your way. Then look, if you will, what he says in verse 3. He says, blessed be the God and Father of our Lord Jesus Christ, who according to his great mercy has caused us to be born again. He says, first of all, we've been chosen. We have been elected by the foreknowledge, by the grace of God. Secondly, he says, we have been made to be or caused to be born again. Now, to be born again means that God does something inside the human spirit. That is, before we were born again, the Bible says we were dead in trespasses and sins. Through the work of the Holy Spirit of convicting us of our sin and revealing to us the sacrificial, all-sufficient, substitutionary death of the Lord Jesus Christ on the cross, the Holy Spirit revealed to us the truth, revealed to us our need, and brought about by the regenerating work of the Spirit what the Bible calls a new birth. That is, something happened to us whereby God says we have become new persons in Christ. Before dead in trespasses and sins, now made alive in Christ Jesus. Before it was our life, now it is his life living within us. We may act like what we used to be. We may think at times like we used to think. Our conduct may be as fleshly as it can be, but because we have been born again, We are brand new creatures in Christ Jesus. Can't ever be what we were because of the new birth experience. Now, you remember in John chapter 3, Jesus' conversation with Nicodemus? Except a man be born again, he cannot see the kingdom of God. Except a man be born again, he cannot see and understand the kingdom, nor can he enter into the kingdom of God. And what he's saying in this passage is this. Not only have you been chosen by God, but he says you have been caused to be born again by his great mercy and not by your works. Listen, if you will. He says, not by works of righteousness which we have done, but according to his mercy he has saved us, according to Titus 3:5. According to his mercy. Now think about this for a moment. If you think about how you've been saved and how you were saved, if it were not for the great mercy of God, God took the initiative, God chose you, God chose to send the Holy Spirit to convict you of your sin. If it were not for the great mercy of God, every single one of us would be bound for eternal separation from God. There's not one thing we can ever take credit for. There isn't anything we've done. We have all been continuously responding to God's offer of grace. Not by works of righteousness, but listen, he said, but according to his great mercy, God reaching down to undeserving sinners, reaching down, revealing himself by his grace, his undeserved favor toward us, chose to bring about the new birth experience. Now, let me ask you a question. How could a 5-year-old ever take any credit for being saved? Do you know how merciful God is to a 5-year-old? To place that child in a home where those parents were loving and considerate and unselfish, and decided to surround that child with godly parents, take them to a church where the Bible is taught, and very gently and lovingly lead that child to receive Jesus Christ as their personal Savior, and God the Father reaching down in the mind of a 5-year-old child. Listen, you think about this, that God the Father in all of his infinite everything could make himself known to a 5-year-old. Let me ask you a question. How much grace and mercy did it take to save a 5-year-old? Well, let's go all the way up the scale to an 80-year-old man who, having spent 80 years of his life, coming to the end of his life, somebody approaches him and presents the gospel of Jesus Christ, and for the first time in his life, he acknowledges that he needs to be saved. And so on bended knee, he confesses and repents of his sins and places his trust in Jesus Christ, and he's saved. Now, let me ask you a question. How much mercy did it take to save the 5-year-old? How much mercy did it take to save the 80-year-old? My friend, it takes the same amount of mercy. The only difference is he just gets to the 5-year-old earlier. But look what God does in his mercy when he saves a 5-year-old. Look what he delivers that child from. And look at the 80-year-old man who has spent and wasted his life. But it took the same blood of Jesus Christ, atoning death at the cross, to save the 5-year-old boy as it did the 80-year-old man. But now what about you? Think about where you might be tonight if God in his mercy had not saved you. It was God's great mercy that he sent somebody to you and confronted you with the gospel. It was God's mercy that he surrounded you with somebody who either kept telling you that you needed to be saved or you kept hearing it. That is, God saw to it in his loving mercy to you that you had the opportunity and God put enough pressure on you and you were wise enough to respond. But all the glory and the credit is God's. Not by works of righteousness which we've done, not by our works, but by the mercy of God. There's not a single one of us. And listen, he says the great mercy of God. And you think about how merciful God has been to you and to me and to others who have resisted him. Let me ask you a question. How many of you resisted God? I mean resisted him in a very strong way before he saved you. I'm going to tell you, you know why you're saved? The great mercy of God. Suppose he'd have said, well, if that's the way you're going to act, fooey on you, and just let you die and go to hell. But listen, you resisted God and resisted God and resisted God, and it's in his great loving mercy that he persisted in sending the Holy Spirit into your life and to you through somebody or something until finally you said, yes, Lord Jesus. The great mercy with which he has brought about this whole new life for you and for me. Now listen to what he says. He says, blessed be the God and Father of our Lord Jesus Christ, who according to his great mercy has caused us to be born again to what? To a living hope. Not a dead hope, but a living hope. Now, look in verse 13 of the same chapter. Verse 13, listen to what he says. Therefore, gird your minds for action, keep sober in spirit, fix your hope. Listen, fix your hope completely on the grace to be brought to you at the revelation of Jesus Christ. That is, when the Lord Jesus Christ comes and he takes us away. He says, fix your hope. Well, he says that again in a different way in verse 21. Who through him are believers in God, who raised him from the dead and gave him glory, so that your faith and hope are in whom? Are in God. Chapter 3, verse 15. But sanctify Christ as Lord in your hearts, always being ready to make a defense to everyone who asks you to give an account for what? Listen to what he says in this verse. Sanctify Christ as Lord in your hearts. Always, listen now to believers, undergoing persecution. Let me say something at this point. You don't have to be in a foreign land where everybody hates God to undergo persecution. Sometimes that persecution is very subtle. In this country, lots of it goes on, but also in our daily life, Satan's continuous attacks upon us, we're all under attack because we're all living in a warfare. Now, here's what he says to all of us. He says, always being ready to make a defense to how many people? To everyone who asks you to give an account of the reason why you have a hope. That is to give an account for the hope that is in you. He says you to do that. He says yet with gentleness and reverence. Now why would he mention hope so often in these five chapters? Because these people undergoing persecution needed hope. Now, what is he saying here? That you and I have been born again unto a living hope, listen, through the resurrection of Jesus Christ. Now let's look at Peter for just a moment. When the Lord Jesus Christ was crucified, you'll remember before that Peter and those disciples had the idea they were going to be part of a kingdom, but it was going to be an earthly kingdom. And naturally, I'm sure that Peter must have thought, guess who's going to be the president? If not the president of the kingdom, guess who's going to be prime minister sitting at the right hand of Jesus? I guarantee you that Peter never thought that he was going to be out yonder somewhere as a guard in the king's court. Peter had the idea he was going to be up in the inner circle when Jesus set up his kingdom. Then what happened? He saw the Lord Jesus crucified, and what happened? All of his dreams and all of his goals and all of his imagination were shattered right there on the cross. Not only that, the fact that he had denied the Lord Jesus Christ put him in a great sense of depression. I believe for a short period of time he repented of that sin, but still there was this awful sense of disillusionment. Jesus Christ, who claimed to be the Messiah, he confessed him to be the Messiah. Now, here he is, having been crucified on the cross, and on occasion, if you remember what Peter said, he said, I'm just going fishing. Now, what is it that changed Peter's whole outlook? It was when they said, Peter, he has risen just as he said. And who are the two disciples that went running to the tomb? Peter and whom? John. Who outran whom? John outran Peter, but when they got to the tomb, who went rushing inside? Peter did. And what do you suppose lit the dying coals of his hope? It was the fact that that tomb was absolutely empty. And all of those shattered dreams suddenly came back together again because Peter said, now he had a hope. And what was it that gave him hope but the resurrection of Jesus Christ? Now, you and I are around death constantly, people dying all the time. What is your hope based on but the fact that Jesus Christ has not only made the promise, rose from the dead? It is the fact that you and I believe in a resurrected, living Christ. Suppose the Christian religion was like this. That you believe everything you believe about Jesus, but he never rose from the dead. Let's eliminate that whole section of doctrine. You believe all the things he said, but he never rose from the dead. He'd be like other teachers and other rabbis and so forth. And so if somebody said, well, why do you believe what you believe about this coming of Christ and one of these days in this heaven and all the rest that you, and this answer, what is your basis for believing that? Well, there was a time when Jesus Christ was on the earth about 33 years and he died. Well, he died. Yes, he died. Well, what's the basis of your hope? Well, he said he was going to come again one of these days. Well, when did he die? Oh, about 2,000 years ago. Have you seen him since? No. Any evidence that he's alive? Well, what is the basis of your hope? Friend, did you realize that only Christians have any basis whatsoever for any hope of life beyond this one that has anything about it that you and I would desire? You and I are the only ones. Only believers have a living, vibrant hope because our hope is based upon the visible, unquestionable, undeniable, historical resurrection of the living Christ, and that's why we sing. I know that he lives because he lives where? In our heart. Jesus Christ rose from the dead, ascended to the Father's right hand, and through the power of the Holy Spirit, he's now living within you and me, and you and I have the hope within us because we have the witness of the Holy Spirit of the living God on the inside of us, that Jesus Christ's life has become our life, and we are not scared of death because we know the sting has been taken from it, and you and I are living. Listen, we are living in the person of Jesus Christ. He is within us. He conquered death. And if he conquered it, he says he has given to all of us the assurance that we too shall conquer it. Now, for those who are undergoing persecution and facing the possibility of death, what a tremendously encouraging word. But now listen to what he said. He said, by his great mercy, he has brought about this new birth experience that now we're new creatures in Christ Jesus. Now we have a living hope brought about by the resurrection of Jesus Christ. Listen. He says, we have been born again to what? Born again to a living hope through the resurrection, to obtain an inheritance which is imperishable, undefiled, will not fade away, reserved in heaven for you. Now, in Ephesians, for example, he talks about our inheritance in the first chapter. You recall in verse 11, he says, in him also we have obtained an inheritance. That is, it's already ours, having been predestined according to his purpose. Now, when you look at the word predestination in the Bible, we are predestined, in verse 5, to the adoption of sons. He says we've been predestined to our inheritance. And he says, if you'll recall, in Romans chapter 8, in the 8th chapter, the 29th verse, he says that, for whom he foreknew, he also predestined to be conformed to his likeness. He says, predestined to be conformed to his likeness. So he says here, this inheritance of ours is an inheritance that you and I can be assured of because he says in the first chapter of Ephesians, he says, of the Holy Spirit who is given as a pledge of our inheritance. That is, we have an inheritance. We have been born again to a living hope, to an inheritance which he says, this is the nature of it. It's imperishable. It's undefiled. It's not going to fade away. Reserved in heaven for you. That is, every single believer has an inheritance promised by the living God already has our name upon it. He says, there's no way for it to ever become tarnished. There's no way for it to ever just fade away. No way for it to be destroyed. It is protected and reserved in heaven for us. Now listen. He says, you and I have been chosen, elected by God. He says, you and I have been born again. And then he says in verse 5, we have also, or we are protected by the power of God. Now when you're going through troubled times, these are encouraging words. What am I to do? Here's the whole principle of what Peter's trying to say. Now, facing troubles and heartaches and tribulations and trials, he said, affirm these three great truths. Number one, you have been elected by Almighty God the Father. Secondly, he says, you have been born again by the Spirit of the living God through the atoning death of Jesus Christ. And thirdly, he says, you are now being guarded, protected. You are being made safe by the power of God through faith. That is, every single one of us, we don't have to worry about what's going to happen to us, because the Bible says that we are being guarded by the Lord God. The Bible says the angel of the Lord encamps. I mean, he's got the whole camp out there, encamps around about those who fear him. So that the only way anything can ever touch one of us is, first of all, it's got to get through God. We're guarded. We're protected. Let me ask you something. Can the devil ever penetrate, sneak in under, overcome in any fashion the protection that Almighty God has surrounded us with? No way. You and I have been protected, and we are living in the protection of God. Now watch this. The scripture says that you and I are in whom? In Christ Jesus. And the Bible says that who's in us? Christ is in us. So that if you and I are in him and he is in us, the only way for anything to get through to us, first of all, it's got to get through to him. What he's saying here, he does not want these people to be afraid, but he wants them to focus their attention upon who they are and where they are. They've been elected by God the Father. They have been born again to a living hope and unto an inheritance that will never fade away. And he says to reassure them that they're going to get the inheritance that God has reserved for them, that as long as they're on earth, they are protected by the dunamis, by the power of Almighty God. Listen, that is protected by the omnipotence of God. Therefore, whatever's ours, we're not going to lose. Does that mean that a Christian's never going to go through a difficult time? Does that mean a Christian will never be martyred? No. Because it may be that God may choose to allow martyrdom for many believers. Does that mean that the devil sneaked through, got through, and did his thing? No, it does not. Now listen to me carefully. When you hear people giving the devil credit for destroying a child of God, I mean physically, well, the devil did it. What does this say? First of all, we've been elected by God. Secondly, we've been born again into a living hope, unto an inheritance that is reserved in heaven for us, who are safeguarded by Almighty God's power. Now, if you and I are protected by the power of God, nothing sneaks in, no demonology, no satanic infiltration beneath God's great protection. The only thing that can touch us is what God Almighty allows. I may not understand everything he allows, but he says in Romans 8:28 that God is engineering your circumstances and mine. And he says he's going to engineer our circumstances so that we will always come out the winner. In no matter what we face in life, we are going to win ultimately. We may go through tribulations, trials, heartaches. We may be persecuted. We may lose our life for the cause of Christ, but listen, he says, nothing happens apart from the protective, sovereign power of omnipotence, who has chosen to live within you and live within me. Therefore, we can face whatever we need to face triumphantly, absolutely confident that only what God allows will come into our life. Now, as I said before, I may not like it. I may have to weep over it. I may tell God I don't like it. But if I believe what the Bible teaches, every single believer is being kept by the power of God. Now, if I choose to sin against God, then I'm going to be chastised. But that doesn't mean that God has let me loose. You see, here's the problem. Those folks who believe that you can be saved and be lost again, this is the way they see it. They see them holding on to God and God holding on to them. You know, man, as long as I endure, as long as I hang in there, I'm going to be saved. Because my salvation depends upon my conduct or my performance. And as long as I'm doing the things I ought to do, I'm doing my part, God's going to do his part. But when I choose to let go, then God lets go. Let me tell you the way God does it. An eternal, omnipotent grip. And it doesn't make any difference what you're doing. My friend, he says you are protected unto the inheritance which the Holy Spirit has sealed you for, and you can't ever be lost. It is the blood of Jesus Christ that says, I am forever and eternally a child of God, and it makes no difference what the devil and all of his demons and all tribulation, all heartache and all troubles do. Listen, it doesn't make any difference what happens. You can't shake loose the grip of omnipotence. And what he's saying to these people is simply this. As you undergo and as you go through difficulty, you walk in it confidently that you have been chosen by Almighty God. You are a chosen child of the living God. You have been born again into a whole new life, and therefore you have become a part of the family of God, born into the family of God. Not only that, that family of God has a living hope, an eternal inheritance which is yours and will be yours forever one of these days. It's there waiting for you. And until you get there to claim it, he says Almighty God has committed himself to protect you until Jesus calls you home. Now suppose all hell was going to break loose about 5 days from now, and you knew that persecution was going to flourish in this city. What would you want to know? What would you want to be focusing your attention on? How are you going to escape it? No. But now on the basis of who I am, I need to recall the fact that I'm chosen by God. I'm one of his. Born into a whole new kingdom, so no matter what happens, I'm walking on a different level in this crowd anyway. And thirdly, only what God Almighty allows is going to touch me. So if God sees fit for me to be martyred, I'm just going to get my reward quicker. I'm heading to heaven. And you see, what did Paul say? I have been what? Crucified. To this world, to all of its allurements and everything else, he said, I've been crucified. You see, the problem is sometimes you're not a little bit too much alive to what's around us. And if we have really and truly surrendered, submitted, yielded everything to Jesus Christ, you know what happens? A man or woman who has laid it all down. I mean, you have yielded it all. You've laid down your ambitions, your goals. You have laid it all. Whatever God wants to give back, that's his business, but you've laid it all down. Your finances, your relationships, you've laid it all down. That is, he's got it all. Do you know when he's got it all, what you don't do? You don't worry about what you have given to the Lord God. If he's got it, it's up to him to deal with it, and he's responsible. Whatever I turn over to God, you see, he says he wants everything turned over to him. When you turn it over to him, who's responsible for handling it? He is. Do you know why we worry and fret and fume? I'll tell you why. Because we still have our hands gripped around some things that we are yet to surrender to Almighty God. You want to go through heartache? You want to go through troubles and trials triumphantly? Then you focus your attention upon who you are, but at the same time, you've got to yield what you have. When you lay it all down, including your life, what really matters? My goodness, you've already been chosen by Almighty God. You've already been born again to a brand new life. He's getting you ready for heaven. Guarded unto the coming of the Lord Jesus Christ. But let me ask you a question. Have you ever been saved? That is, have you ever placed your trust in Christ? Have you ever been born again? You said, suppose I'm not elected. That's none of your business. If you said, God, I'd have been saved if I'd have known whether I was elected or not. That'll never hold any water in judgment, brother. That's not the issue. The issue is you're being presented with the gospel. And the question is, do you know that you're saved? Has there ever been a time that you know that you've been born again by the grace of God? And if you can't say, yes, I have, then my friend, you need to settle that tonight, because you don't, everything we've said has no relationship whatsoever to you. You're on your own. When you're without Christ, you're living in a world all alone. I don't care how many friends you've got. I don't care how many folks around you. The truth is that for all practical purposes, you are alone when you're separated from God. Do you know tonight that you can point to some time in your life where you placed your trust in Jesus Christ for the forgiveness of your sins, and you said, yes, I am receiving Jesus Christ as my personal Savior? If not, you have no hope, separated from God, doomed to an eternity, which the Bible calls the lake of fire. And the truth is that you're a walking dead man or a walking dead woman, wherein in times past, dead in trespasses and sins, but now alive in him. If you've never trusted him, I want to ask you, my friend, to make that decision tonight. Not tomorrow, not next week, not next month, not next year, but tonight. Because I can tell you, going through difficulties and heartaches and trials and troubles and persecutions, will you be ready? Not if you're not saved, you won't. Do you know why folks booze it up, drug it up, and everything else? That's their substitute for living in the grace of God.

0: We are settled in where we are, Father, but we are thinking about those who have no hope, no assurance, no confidence, just living their lives apart from all hope of anything good for eternity. I want to ask you tonight, Father, in Jesus' name, would you speak to that somebody who needs to decide tonight, I will give my life to Christ, for I have no promise, no hope, and no assurance, and no confidence. Thank you for loving us, Father. In Jesus' name, amen.
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0: If you're asleep and all of a sudden your alarm system, your burglar alarm system, begins to blare out and scream out in the night, you would consider that a warning. And more than likely, you would get up and see what was going on. If you're driving down the expressway and all of a sudden on your dashboard, where it says oil pressure, the red light comes on and gets the blinking, you would consider that a warning and would probably pull over to the side of the road and see what's going on. When you drive up to a railroad crossing and when you're approaching it and the red light begins to flash and the bell begins to ring and the arm goes down, that's a warning. There's a train coming. Now, only a foolish person ignores warnings. And all through the Bible, in the life of the Lord Jesus Christ, in the Gospels, Jesus continuously issued warnings to mankind concerning life after death. Now, your burglar alarm could go off with a false alarm. Your light on your dash could light up and it mean nothing. Or it could be that when you get to the railroad crossing, there's no train coming. But my friend, Jesus never issued a false alarm. Every time he gave a warning, he gave a warning because man is in danger of something. And in the 16th chapter of Luke, he gives three warnings. And I want you to turn there, if you will, because I want us to consider one of those warnings. And the title of this message is A Solemn Warning to Those Who Reject Jesus Christ. A Solemn Warning to Those Who Reject Jesus Christ. In the first part of this chapter, there is a warning to those who are wealthy. In the second part is a warning to those about divorce and remarriage. And thirdly, there is a warning concerning life after death. And listen to what he says beginning in verse 19. This is not a parable. This is what Jesus, who was in eternity past with the Father, has seen. So he's giving us an account. Verse 19. There was a certain rich man, and he habitually dressed in purple and fine linen, gaily living in splendor every day. And a certain poor man named Lazarus was laid at his gate, covered with sores, and longing to be fed with the crumbs which were falling from the rich man's table. Besides, even the dogs were coming and licking his sores. Now it came about that the poor man died, and he was carried away by the angels to Abraham's bosom. And the rich man also died and was buried. And in Hades he lifted up his eyes, being in torment, and saw Abraham far away and Lazarus in his bosom. And he cried out and said, Father Abraham, have mercy on me and send Lazarus, that he may dip the tip of his finger in water and cool off my tongue, for I am in agony in this flame. But Abraham said, Child, remember that during your life you received your good things and likewise Lazarus' bad things, but now he is being comforted here and you're in agony. And besides all this, between us and you, there is a great chasm, a great gulf, fixed, in order that those who wish to come over from here to you may not be able, and that none may cross over from there to us. And he said, Then I beg you, Father, that you send to my father's house, for I have five brothers, that he may warn them lest they also come to this place of torment. But Abraham said, They have Moses and the prophets, let them hear them. But he said, No, Father Abraham, but if someone goes to them from the dead, they will repent. But he said to him, If they do not listen to Moses and the prophets, neither will they be persuaded if someone rises from the dead. This story is given as a warning to men concerning life after death. It isn't just a story. It is not a parable. It is a warning of things to come for those who reject the Lord Jesus Christ. Now, there are two little warnings I want to give you.

0: before we deal with this passage of Scripture. The first one is this. We must beware not to let our emotions decide for us what God can and what He cannot do, what God will or will not do. Secondly, as we consider this passage, we must be willing to interpret the Word of God just exactly the way God says it and not try to explain away what God never intends us to explain away, nor to add to what God does not tell us. So we must be true to the Word of God and at the same time not allow our emotions to become so overwhelming that we begin to fit God into a certain mold of what He can and what He cannot do. Because this warning is a warning concerning life after death for those who die without Jesus Christ. Now I want this to be simple, plain, straightforward, very clear. I want us to use the terminology that Jesus uses so that you and I know what to expect and we know how to share with someone else what they can expect if they choose to live their life leaving God out of it, telling God to stay out of their life, warning them that one of these days God's going to accept their invitation and choose to stay out of their life for all eternity. No amount of explanations, no reasoning, philosophically, theologically, rationally, can ever explain away a place of future punishment. In the last message preached along this line, the title of which was Objections to Belief in Eternal Punishment, we discussed the reasons why there is a hell, a place of eternal separation from God, and we considered the major arguments that people offer who choose not to believe there is such a place. What does the Bible say about this place called hell? Well, first of all, let me give you four words that are found in the Bible that describe this place. One of them is called Sheol. That's the Old Testament word. The second one is the word Hades, mentioned in our scripture here. A third word is Tartarus, where the fallen angels have been reserved in judgment, or rather in punishment, in torment, until the judgment, where they will be ultimately cast into the lake of fire. And then the word Gehenna, which was the word Jesus used, taken from the valley of Hinnom outside of Jerusalem, where they burned the rubbish and it burned day and night. And so he likened the place of future punishment to that. It is also interesting to note here that most everything you and I know about future punishment is what Jesus told us. As you read the epistles, they make reference to it, and some things are stated there. But most of what we know is what Jesus said. Now listen to me carefully. This is Jesus, the Son of God, who was before His earthly birth in eternity past with God the Father, knowing everything the Father knew. So He's not telling us something He thinks. Jesus is issuing a solemn warning concerning those who die and face life after death. And the first thing He says to us here is this, that hell, or this place of future punishment, is a place. It is not a state of the mind, it is a place. It is not somebody's thinking, it is a definite place. Listen to what He says here. Verse 22. Now it came about that the poor man died and he was carried away by the angels to Abraham's bosom. I'm going to explain that. And the rich man also died and was buried. And in Hades, in torment, he lifted up his eyes being in torment and saw Abraham far away and Lazarus in his bosom. Now what is this Abraham's bosom? Turn, if you will, just over a few pages to Luke chapter 23. And you'll recall when Jesus is hanging there on the cross, right before He dies, He has been crucified between two thieves, and one of them rails upon Him and accuses Him. The other one cries out for mercy and says, Jesus, remember me when you come into your kingdom. And Jesus said to him, truly I say to you, today you shall be with me in paradise. In the mind of the nation of Israel, in the mind of the Jew, Abraham was where paradise was. So when he says, today thou shalt be with me in paradise, And they looked and over into Abraham's bosom. Abraham's bosom or paradise are the same place. Not a state of the mind, but the same place. When you look at these four words, Sheol, Gehenna, Tartarus, Hades, all four of these words are four words that refer to a place of suffering and torment. But listen carefully. The eternal lake of fire, where men, where the false beast and the prophet, where Satan and all the fallen angels and every unbeliever will spend eternity, is called just that, the lake of fire. We'll come into that a little later. All of these places are temporary places of suffering, listen carefully, until the great white throne judgment in Revelation chapter 20, where all shall be judged according to their works. And then their suffering will be by degrees according to the way they've lived here on earth. So, Abraham's bosom, paradise, is now with God. When the Lord Jesus Christ was crucified and was buried and rose, he took the final sin offering, his own precious blood, into the presence of the Father, offered it as the final atoning sacrifice for all the sin of all mankind, for all ages, past, present, and future. The Lamb of God was finally slain, and forgiveness was provided for. Now, Abraham's bosom, paradise, is now in the presence of God. That's why Paul said, absent from the body, present with the Lord. Those who die without Christ, torment is still there. Hades is still there. And ultimately, the Bible says in Revelation chapter 20 that it too shall be cast into the lake of fire, which shall burn forever. Not many people I know of like to talk about hell or torment or suffering. They love to talk about the love of God, the joy, the peace, the happiness, the mercy, the kindness of God. That's their kind of God. My friend, what you have to ask yourself is this. Is your God Jehovah God, the God of the Bible? Or is your God one that you have formulated to meet your emotional needs because you cannot stand the idea of a God who would allow you to make a choice to shut him out of your life until finally he agrees and gives you what you want and allows you to shut him out forever and ever and ever? The issue is, what did Jesus say about this place as he describes it in an issue of a solemn warning to those who will reject him? He says it is a definite place. He describes it here as a place. All the four words I described a few moments all represent places. Hell is a place. The lake of fire is a place. The second thing I want you to notice about his description is that it is a place of punishment. Now, I want us to ask ourselves the question, what kind of punishment? You and I cannot add to the Scriptures what the Scriptures do not say, nor can we subtract from them what they said. I'm going to give you a list of 10 words in a few moments, all of which are words that describe the future punishment of those who reject Jesus Christ as their Savior. Now, we're talking about this same loving Savior who took the children to his bosom, who forgave sin, who stretched out both of his arms on the cross and died bearing the sin of all humanity upon him. We're talking about this same Christ. These are his words. This is his testimony to humanity as a warning of a place you do not want to spend eternity. How is this place described? Well, let's go back for just a moment and think about the life of the Lord Jesus and his crucifixion. And you'll recall what the Bible says about the death of Jesus. The Bible says that he came to give his life a ransom for many. And the Bible says that he himself bore our sins in his body on the cross, that we may die to sin and live the righteousness, for by his wounds, by his suffering, his death, you and I were healed. That is, forgiven of our sin and all that comes with that. All the healing that we experience comes through the cross. Now listen carefully. He himself bore in his body our sins. Again, he says in 1 Peter chapter 3, verse 18, for Christ also died for sins once and for all, the just, the sinless, for the unjust, the sinful, in order that he may bring us to God, reconcile us back to God, that he might bring us to him, having put to death in the flesh, been put to death in the flesh, but made alive in the spirit. Think and listen to me carefully. When the Lord Jesus Christ died on the cross, what was he doing? He was bearing the sin of all mankind. What was the penalty of sin but death? Physical death, spiritual death, eternal, that is the second death, the Bible describes in Revelation 20. The wages of sin is death. Jesus on the cross in those moments when he was dying and when he died, he suffered in those moments the death, the torment, the pain that a person suffers who dies eternally separated from God. Now look at the little inclination or look at the little implication here. We get just a little insight into this when we look at it, that is death. When he died, the Bible says they drove nails or spikes into his hands. That is, they placed his hand on that Roman cross, put a spike on it, and with one powerful hammer blow, they drove it right into the nail, right through his hand, into that wooden cross. And just as much as if somebody did you that day, you and I would suffer the same agony and the pain, and we would cry out in utter agony when they placed both of them there, drove one through the ankles or through the feet, jammed a crown of thorns into his scalp, and he began to bleed all over. The Bible says that from 12 o'clock noon till 3 o'clock in the afternoon, the sky turned black like midnight. Here he was, separated from those he loved the most. Here's his mother, his apostles. And then finally, God the Father. Now remember this. God the Father, with whom he had lived in eternity past in perfect oneness of relationship, with whom he had lived in perfect fellowship on these 33 years on this earth, suddenly the Father turns his back upon him and Jesus cries out, notice, Jesus doesn't cry out, my God, my God, the pain in my hands, the pain in my feet, the pain in my head. He cries out, my God, why hast thou forsaken me? It was the being forsaken by God the Father that was the most traumatic and most like eternal punishment that Jesus suffered. But in his very death, he suffered the pangs, he suffered the agony, he suffered the separation of eternal punishment. He took just a glimpse of it. He took a little bit of it. But enough to have suffered in your behalf and my behalf for all of us. He was the scapegoat. He was the sacrifice. He was the substitute in your behalf and mine. Jesus died in your place and mine. He is issuing before his death a solemn warning of what men can expect if they die and reject his offer of salvation. But then Jesus, before his death, gave us some very specific words that were words of warning to those who die without him. So I want us to look at them here for just a moment. Back to Luke chapter 16. Describing the death or describing the punishment of this man who went to torment. Now, this story really doesn't have anything to do with rich or poor. It just so happens that Jesus chose these two men. Riches don't send a man to torment and poverty doesn't send him to heaven. It depends upon his relationship to Christ. But I want you to listen to these words now that Jesus uses. If you go down to verse 24, it says, he cried and said, Father Abraham, have mercy on me and send Lazarus that he may dip the tip of his finger in water and cool off my tongue, for I am in agony in this flame. Agony. The agony as if in a flame. Secondly, go back up to verse 23. And in Hades, he lifted up his eyes being in what? Being in torment. He is in agony. He is in torment. He is suffering indescribable pain. Then go over to Matthew chapter 25. And listen, if you will, to verse 30 as Jesus is describing, also issuing a solemn warning as he talks about the misuse of life here and now. He says in verse 30, and cast out the worthless slave into outer darkness. Into that place there shall be weeping and gnashing of teeth. It is not only a place of agony, a place of torment, but a place of darkness, where and a place of crying, a place of weeping. A place, he says, where there shall be the grinding of the teeth, gnashing of teeth. We're describing the place of future punishment for those who reject the Lord Jesus Christ. Then he says it is a place of unquenchable fire. That is, you can't put the fire out. In Mark chapter 9, verse 43 and 44. A place of unquenchable fire. And notice, if you will, in this 16th chapter, that the man who died and went to torment did not say, would you send over enough water to put out the flames, because he knew it was unquenchable. Nor did he say, would you please get me out of this place, because he knew next that it is a place that is fixed. There is no escape. He said, rather, would you send somebody to my home, to my family, and tell my brothers, you don't want to come to a place like this. In fact, Jesus said it is a place of remembrance. Listen to what he said. Verse 25, but Abraham said, child, remember that during your lifetime, man, you had everything going your way, but this man didn't. A place of remembrance. What do you think a person's going to remember when they get to hell? They're going to remember the opportunities they had to be saved. It may be amazing how many sermons they remember. How many times they remember being offered a tract, turning off the television when some preacher was on preaching the gospel. How many times they sat there in their living room or their den and listened but turned it off and got busy doing something else to get it out of their mind. How many times they heard it on the radio but said, I don't want to hear that. How many times people tried to share their faith, but they said, I'm not ready for that now. They're going to remember their opportunities of being saved. Remember how many times they rejected the Lord Jesus Christ. How they refused to read the Bible. How they refused to get involved in any kind of religion, or especially the Christian faith. Remember, remember, remember, remember. Listen, would you not agree that sometimes remembrance is tormenting? There's some things we like to forget in life forever, but I believe that the place of torment is going to be a place of remembrance while you don't forget. He says it's going to be a place of remembrance. It is going to be a place, Jesus said. Look in Matthew chapter 5. For so often people say, well, I just believe in the Sermon on the Mount. That's what I live by, and so I don't really believe all the rest of that stuff in the Bible, but just give me the Sermon on the Mount. Well, Jesus said one of the strongest things he ever said about torment in the Sermon on the Mount, chapter 5, he said, verse 29. He says, hell is so bad. Torment is so terrible. He says, avoid it at any cost, even at this cost, verse 29. If your right eye makes you stumble, tear it out, throw it from you. It is better for you that one of your parts of your body perish than that your whole body be thrown into hell. If your right hand makes you stumble, cut it off and throw it from you, for it's better for you that if one of the parts of your body perish than for your whole body to go to hell. Jesus said, listen, figuratively speaking, he's saying here, it's better for you to go through life maimed. No hands, no eyes, no feet, whatever it takes. The one thing you don't want to do is end up in the place called the lake of fire where you suffer eternally for getting your way. You say, what do you mean getting your way? Getting your way. God, I don't want you in my life. I don't have time for you now. No place for you in my life. When a man dies separated from God, he gets his way. God allows him to have his way. No place for God in his life. And he spends eternity separated from God, which is one of those words here, separation. Separation from his family, separation from heaven or paradise then, separation from heaven, separation from God. And let me tell you what I believe one of the worst things is going to be about standing in the great white throne judgment in the presence of Jesus Christ being rewarded. Listen, being rewarded for all the works. In the great white throne judgment, salvation won't be an issue. You'll only be in that judgment because you've rejected Christ. He says, their men shall be judged according to their works. The books are going to be open. And God has a valid account of what we have done and what we have failed to do. In the judgment seat of Christ, only believers are going to be there. And we're going to be rewarded for our good works. And we will lose our reward. We will suffer the loss of reward because of our sins. But in the great white throne judgment, when the lake of fire is opened following that, he says, men shall be judged by their works. You imagine standing in the presence of the Lord Jesus Christ in all of his glory, which is indescribable. All of his majesty, all of the brightness of the light of His holiness, all of the beauty of it all, and maybe even getting a glimpse. I don't know that. I can't say that for sure. Even getting a glimpse of heaven and then being banished forever and ever and ever, never to see the face of God again, never to see any of that again, absolutely and totally banished into a life of darkness where a person will spend hopelessly and helplessly, never ending, with no hope of escape ever and ever and ever and ever. Oh, I know what you're saying. You're saying, oh, how could God do that? You need to listen to the last sermon. Because you see, the way a man dies, that's the way his mind is fixed. This man isn't saying, I've changed my mind. I want to get out of this place. I do receive you. No, when a man chooses to reject the Lord Jesus Christ and dies in that state of mind, his mind is fixed. I want no part of God. What happens is God ultimately grants man what he asked for, and the consequences of sin reach their ultimate conclusion, and a man is judged, and a man is consigned to what he asked for because he chose to reject the other place. He is consigned to a place called hell. A place of loneliness, a place of regret, but a place wherein men are going to be and women are going to be judged according to their works, and therefore there are going to be levels of suffering. That's why there has to be a judgment. And sometimes we say, well, the Bible says it is appointed unto man once to die, and after this the judgment, as if the judgment is the next thing that follows. It doesn't. We die today, we're with the Lord, not judged at that moment. Here's the reason we're not judged at that moment, why no one is judged until the final two judgments. First of all, you and I never know, and the effect of our lives is not complete. When all of life is over, the last ripple of influence that your life will ever send out, regardless of where it is, the last ripple will reach the last shore, and then the final, genuine, true accounting of your life will be finished. When a lost man dies, he isn't judged then. He's sent to torment to suffer. The great white throne judgment, he is judged. Again, the last ripple of his ungodly life reaches the last shore of his influence, and then God judges him for the influence that he has had throughout a lifetime of rebellion and disobedience to God. The judgment will be absolutely perfect and fair and right in the eyes of God. And at that time, in the right in the eyes of men. He says, for example, it will be more tolerable for Sodom and Gomorrah on the day of judgment than for you, he said to the city there in Matthew chapter 11. He said, some shall suffer more stripes than others in Luke chapter 12. So that the judgment will determine the degree of suffering. So Jesus made it very clear as a warning. He's done everything in his power. Everything in his power to keep men out of the place of eternal suffering except to force their will and to violate their free will. But he says this is the way he sees it. A place of agony and suffering and torment and darkness and tears and anguish and separation and hopelessness and helplessness. A place where there'll be degrees of suffering. That is the Word of God. You don't like it? I don't like it either. That isn't even the issue. The issue is this. If your house is on fire, and I know that it's on fire, you wouldn't want me to just walk down the street and say, well, that's your tough luck, buddy. You'd want me to come running in and awaken you out of your bed and tell you that the whole top floor of your house is engulfed in flames and do my best to rescue you lest you be consumed in the smoke and flames. You and I are living and walking around people every day who do not believe the testimony of Jesus Christ, the incarnate Son of God. They do not believe the witness of the Bible. They absolutely refuse to acknowledge the testimony of their own conscience, and they spurn the wooing of the Holy Spirit. It is your responsibility and mine before God to warn them and to assure them that Jesus Christ will save them, but likewise to warn them that if they reject the offer of salvation, they choose by an act of their rejection to spend eternity separated from God. Now I want you to listen carefully to what I'm going to tell you. Here is the whole gospel in a paragraph form. Here it all is. Everything you and I believe, everything we'll ever get from God is wrapped up in what I'm about to tell you. Are you listening? Say amen.
1: Amen.
0: Because of the sinless, hopeless, helpless condition of rebellious mankind, God the Father, incarnate in His Son, Jesus Christ, the Son of God, born of a virgin, sinless and absolutely perfect, came into this world for the primary reason of dying on a cross. That was God-man dying on the cross. On that cross was placed all the sin of all mankind for all the ages of time. In the dying of Jesus Christ on the cross, bearing the weight and the guilt and the penalty for all of our sin, He bore and paid in full. Listen to that. He paid in full. He stamped it in full, paid in full, your sin debt, past, present, and future. When He died and was buried and ascended, He went to the Father, offered the blood of His own death before the Father as the final payment, the Lamb of God, which takes away the sin of the world. His death and His sacrificial payment was accepted. The resurrection of Jesus Christ is proof of that. And in the acceptance of Jesus Christ, His only begotten Son, is full payment of our sin. Every single person who accepts His death as payment for their sin and receives Him personally as their Savior experiences the eradication, the forgiveness, the blotting out of all debt for their sin, past, present, and future, and they are eternally a child of God, stamped, sealed by the Holy Spirit of promise unto the day of redemption, and they forever shall be a child of God, now indwelt by the very person of Jesus Christ through the Holy Spirit, and forever and ever and ever and ever, when time ceases, for all eternity, a child of the living God. That is the whole doctrine of the atonement. Now, my friend, no works. You say, well, what about your conduct? As a believer, I'm to live a godly life. If I don't, I will be chastised here in this life. If I disobey God, the nature of sin. You see, the natural consequences of sin are going to catch up with me. It isn't a vengeful God up there doing something to us. It is the nature of sin. It is the normal, natural outflow of the consequences of sin for which I have to deal with if I disobey. But in the area of eternity, life after death, once you become a child of God, it is what He did, not what you're going to do. He says that you and I have been clothed in the righteousness of Jesus Christ. Therefore, He always sees us under the blood. Therefore, I do not have to work to be saved. I cannot suffer enough. Listen, to suffer to be saved goes against the whole concept of the virgin birth and the incarnate birth of Jesus Christ. The only person who can suffer for sin is a sinless, perfect one, and the only person who could fit that category is the person of Jesus Christ. There is no purgatory. There is a place of torment where men will suffer until the great white throne judgment, in which men shall then be judged, and their suffering, which is for eternity, will be by degrees according to their works. For a believer to die today, all of us are imperfect. All of us commit sins. All of us make mistakes. All of us blow it at times. He says we're the children of God, growing in our Christian experience. Absent from the body, present with the Lord. Listen, if you have accepted Jesus Christ as your personal Savior, you may not have fully understood what I just told you, my friend, but you can accept that as the living truth of the Word of God. You are free from all eternal suffering once you've placed your faith in the all-sufficient, substitutionary, vicarious death of Jesus Christ, the Son of God. This was given as a warning. The 16th chapter is a warning to men who die without Christ. But I want to tell you, there's no place you get into for a season, and then finally, you escape. Turn to Revelation chapter 20, and let's look at a couple of verses quickly here. Revelation chapter 20, as he's describing this final place called the lake of fire. Verse 10 says, the devil who deceived them was thrown into the lake of fire and brimstone, where the beast and the false prophet are also, and they will be tormented day and night forever and ever. Verse 14, and death, or the grave, no more death after this, and Hades, torment, were thrown into the lake of fire. This is the ultimate place men will spend eternity without Christ. This is the second death, the lake of fire. And if anyone's name was not found written in the book of life, he was thrown into the lake of fire. And the way to get your name in the book of life is to receive the Lord Jesus Christ as your Savior, and He becomes your life. Now, my friend, there's only one way to escape that. I've just told you the truth. In fact, all I have done is just told you what Jesus said in this 16th chapter of Luke. I've just given you God's Word, what the Lord Jesus Christ said in this passage, as He describes in this passage here what is going to happen, this fixed place. No repentance on the part of this person. They're forever and ever and ever separated from God. Now I want to ask you a question. Is that where you want to spend eternity? Torment, agony, flames, suffering, darkness, separation, hopelessness, helplessness, banished forever from the presence of God and your loved ones? That is a solemn warning Jesus gave me. Isn't it interesting that He didn't go into great explanation about any of those words? He just said, this is the way it's going to be. And isn't it also interesting that God does not spend His time in the Bible defending what He proclaims? He makes the statement and offers it to men. Now listen to me. There's only one way to get to heaven and only one way to avoid what we just said. And the way to do that is to confess your sins before God. That is, repent of your sins. That is, you're willing to let God turn you around. That is, to have a change of attitude about the way you've been living and recognize that you need to be forgiven of your sins and that you must receive Jesus Christ by faith as your personal Savior, that your works... You can join 10 churches. You can be baptized by immersion, sprinkling, or pouring. You can work till you are old in your life, and you can suffer forever. You'll never work your way into heaven. It is a gift offered by God through His grace. It is what Jesus has already provided for you. And my friend, you have this offer. If you're willing to accept by faith the Lord Jesus Christ as your personal Savior, the confession and repentance of your sins, you can be saved right where you are, right where you sit, where you're driving, whatever you may be doing, you can be saved right now. If you're willing simply to ask Him to forgive you, and tell Him that you're a sinner, that you've sinned against Him, and tell Him that you're accepting His death of His Son on the cross as full payment of your sin, and you are turning your life over to Him, then, my friend, the Bible says that you'll be forgiven of your sin, your name written in the Lamb's Book of Life, and forever and ever you belong to God. And you're not going to die and suffer. You're going to die and spend eternity with Him. What about it? Now, I want you to think about something. In the next 3 to 5 minutes, your whole eternity is hanging in the balance. Your whole eternity is hanging in the balance. Because you see, if you've never trusted Jesus Christ as your Savior, you may have the urge to turn off the radio or punch that button on your tape recorder and say, I don't want to hear any more of that. So my friend, the next few moments could be the next few most important moments in your life, where you either turn God down one last time or forever, or you allow Him into your life and ask Him to forgive you of your sins and trust Him as your Savior. Foolish men and women ignore warnings. Wise men and women take heed to them. And so I want to invite you to receive Jesus Christ right now by faith. Let's pray together. Our Father, in Jesus' name, I pray that the Holy Spirit in this place, those who are watching and listening, may feel the tug, the convicting power. They may hear the alarm signals going off in their heart. Do it now. Decide now Make a decision right now. Confess Christ now. Repent now. Do not wait. I pray, Father, in Jesus' name, that somebody to whom you've spoken today will respond even in these next few critical moments in their life. They say, yes, I'm receiving Christ as my Savior, and avoid eternal punishment is my prayer in Jesus' name. Amen.
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0: One of the most important lessons that you and I can learn as a Christian is learning how to listen to God. Now, most of the emphasis that you and I hear about, we talk about prayer, we talk about how we talk to God and our faith and what we should say and what we should not say and the things we ought to pray about. But if you'll think about it, would not God be just as interested in, if not more so, interested in what He is able to say as well as what He's able to hear? That is, sometimes God wants to speak. Not just listen to what I have to say, but God wants to speak. And you see, in a real conversation, there has to be give and take, listening as well as speaking. Learning to talk to Him is rather simple. Learning to listen to Him may not be quite so simple. In any kind of a conversation, if you're going to develop any kind of relationship with anybody, you've got to be able to listen as well as to speak. Most of us probably do a whole lot better talking than we do listening. But learning to listen is a vital part of the Christian life. Think about it. 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
0: Parents say, I don't know what in the world I'm going to do with my kids. I've got a couple of good suggestions. Start with yourself. You'd be amazed what happens. Because you see, listen to this. You know this. Everybody eventually responds to love.
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3: Today's scripture reading is Psalm 46, verses 1 through 11. God is our refuge and strength, a very present help in trouble. Therefore, we will not fear, though the earth should change, and though the mountains slip into the heart of the sea, though its waters roar and foam, though the mountains quake at its swelling pride. There is a river whose streams make glad the city of God, the holy dwelling places of the Most High. God is in the midst of her. She will not be moved. God will help her when morning dawns. The nations made an uproar. The kingdoms tottered. He raised his voice. The earth melted. The Lord of hosts is with us. The God of Jacob is our stronghold. Come, behold the works of the Lord, who has wrought desolations in the earth. He makes wars to cease to the end of the earth. He breaks the bow and cuts the spear in two. He burns the chariots with fire. Cease striving and know that I am God. I will be exalted among the nations. I will be exalted in the earth. The Lord of hosts is with us. The God of Jacob is our stronghold.
1: I'm out of here. Most of us feel this way at some point. When circumstances feel overwhelming or the daily grind seems unbearable, we long to escape. The pressure builds and we want relief. But the Father has a better way. Instead of fighting against stressful situations, we can learn to be at rest in Him. To the psalmist, this meant being still and knowing that God is truly God. Jesus promises the same peace in the midst of trials when we let go of our troubles and entrust them to His care. As we draw near to Him and absorb the truth of Scripture, we begin to experience a calmness of spirit we couldn't create on our own. Most of all, God wants us to know who He is. As we trust in His absolute sovereignty, accept the goodness of His plans, and receive His deep abiding love for us, trust grows naturally. Then we find it easier to be still, to stop striving, and truly rest in the knowledge that He is God. The better we understand our Heavenly Father, the more we're able to walk through difficult circumstances with calmness and confidence. This is the peace that doesn't depend on our circumstances changing, but on knowing the One who's in control of all things.
4: With a message from God's Word, here's Charles Stanley.
0: The title of this message is Our Eternal Home. According to the Bible, there are only two places where men and women are going to spend eternity. One of them is called heaven, and the other is called the lake of fire. What about this place we call heaven? In fact, it's interesting that today many people use the term hell in their profanity. But have you ever heard anybody say, well, just go to heaven? Interesting, they never say that. You know, if you're going to tell somebody to go somewhere, why don't you tell them to go to a good place? Or in their profanity, they'll say, heaven, no. Heaven, yes. Somehow they don't say that. Must be because the carnality in their heart will not let them speak of a place where all of God's people are going to spend eternity. It's interesting in the Bible, once in a while you'll hear somebody say, why? There's more scripture in the Bible about hell than there is heaven. No, there's not. In fact, it's interesting that in the New Testament, there are about 200 references to heaven, and about 100 of them are the words of the Lord Jesus. In the Gospels, in His lifetime, He was continuously talking about heaven, because that's where He was preparing His listeners to go and to spend eternity. And one of the most beautiful things He said about it, word of encouragement, is to be found in John chapter 14, a familiar passage, but never so familiar you and I can't read it again. Because in the first three verses of this, He's giving a word of encouragement to His apostles there in the upper room. And listen to what He says. He said to them, let not your heart be troubled. You believe in God, believe also in Me. In My Father's house are many dwelling places or mansions. If it were not so, I would have told you. I go to prepare a place for you. And if I go to prepare a place for you, I will come again and receive you to Myself, that where I am, there you may be also. Now, He said many things about heaven. But the most you and I have learned about heaven, and will learn about heaven, He later gave through the Holy Spirit as He spoke to His beloved apostle John on the Isle of Patmos in the book of the Revelation. But today, there are not many folks who are very concerned about heaven. In fact, most people never mention heaven. If you want to find people talking about heaven, you go to the cemetery. You wait for somebody to die. Then all of a sudden, well, I know he's going to be with the Lord in heaven. Isn't it interesting that we don't say much about it? I wonder if it's because we're so satisfied here that we're not doing much thinking about it. I'll bet you if you lived in Russia, China, or Cuba, some other places, heaven would be more meaningful to you than the United States. Be more meaningful to us if we were imprisoned and no hope of release and help, no hope of freedom. But somehow we have, as the body of Christ, settled down in America, and we've become so enamored with the world and its system and its lifestyle and its thought patterns. In fact, it's a little difficult almost for the unbeliever to sort of find out which one of us is and which one of us is not. But Jesus talked about things like this: aliens, strangers, peculiar. And I wonder if the world's having a hard time looking at the body of Christ and wondering, what's the difference between this crowd and this crowd? Well, one thing different about us is we're indwelt by the Holy Spirit. The second thing different about us is we have an eternal destiny that nothing in all of this world can change. And instead of being enamored with the world and so influenced by it, while our feet are on the earth and our hands are doing the work of God, our hope is in heaven, and according to the Scriptures, the saints of the Scriptures had one eye on glory, waiting for the possible imminent return of the Lord Jesus Christ. I wonder why we don't say much about heaven. Maybe it's because we don't know much. Maybe it's because we're not too excited about going there yet. You remember the little quip about the little boy in Sunday school when his teacher asked, "How many of you want to go to heaven?" Everybody raised their hand except one little boy. And she says, "Johnny, what about you? You don't want to go to heaven?" He said, "Oh, I thought you were getting up a load to go now, and I'm not ready, quite ready yet." But I want to tell you something. There are a lot of believers I know are not ready. They're not ready to go to heaven. In fact, they like it so well here, they're not very interested in heaven. Somebody says, "Well, I'll think about that one of these days, but not now." So here's the whole purpose of this message: to show you why you and I ought to be thinking about heaven, preparing to go there. Somebody says, "Well, I got saved, I'm prepared." No. No, that's only part of the preparation. You say, "What do I have to do besides get saved?" Well, you don't have to do anything to get in, but that's not all the preparation. We ought to be sharing our faith not only with someone about the nature of their sin and God's forgiveness, but the eternal home that God has provided for them. We ought to know enough to talk intelligently about what heaven's all about. You say, "I don't understand the book of Revelation." Well, the message I'm going to give you today has, you don't even have to know the book of Revelation to know some very important reasons you and I ought to be thinking about heaven, talking about heaven, having it on our mind, in our heart, and sharing it with people who today are not going there. Why should you and I be thinking about heaven? Let me tell you the first reason. First of all, because our Heavenly Father is there. It's interesting in the Gospels that in the Sermon on the Mount, four times in chapters 5, 6, and 7, Jesus addressing the people who were his listeners, he said, "My Father who is in heaven, our Father who is in heaven, the Father who is in heaven." Four times he mentioned in that sermon. 18 times in the Gospel of Matthew alone, Jesus refers to the Father who is in heaven. And when he gave us the pattern prayer, how did he begin that prayer? He said, "Now this is the way you pray. Our Father who art in heaven, hallowed be thy name." Why would Jesus say so often and refer to the Father as being in heaven? Because that is our eternal home. That is our final resting place. Now, when you think about the Heavenly Father for a moment, you and I cannot picture God, not really realistically, because our minds cannot quite fathom how God is. And people talk about Him being a grandfather and all this. God's not like any of that. The Bible says that God is spirit. But in the presence of God, we will be able to know and to see and to understand. But when you think about why we ought to be thinking about heaven and thinking about the Heavenly Father being there, think about this for a moment. The Heavenly Father, before you were ever born, before the foundation of the world, made a decision. He chose to choose you. He chose to save you. He chose to make it possible for you to receive the Lord Jesus Christ as your Savior. He chose to bless you all the days of your life with good things as well as difficulty and hardship. He chose, and He says He predestinated you to be conformed to the likeness of His Son. That's part of our preparation for heaven. He's chosen us, gifted us, talented us. And everything that you and I have today is by the grace of God. My friend, if there were no other reason in wanting to go to heaven, we ought to want to go and meet the person who chose to save us even before the foundation of the world and so arrange the circumstances of our life that we would meet the Lord Jesus Christ and receive Him by faith and be blessed by Him forever and ever and ever. And the Bible didn't say that He's just God. Listen, I want to meet the one who said, "I'm going to be your Heavenly Father, and you're going to be my son." Now, to some of you, that doesn't mean a whole lot. But since my father died before I can ever remember, for all practical purposes, I've never had but one, and I'm anxious to meet him in his perfect timing. Because the Heavenly Father is there. And Jesus was so conscious of that, that his he kept saying, talking about his Father who is in heaven. And he said, you know, I just do the things that my Father wants me to do. I just say the things my Father tells me to say. I just walk in my Father's will. One of the reasons you and I ought to be thinking about heaven, talking about it and sharing is, that's where our Heavenly Father is. The second reason, that's where our Savior is. You recall what he said in the 6th chapter of John when he was talking with the Pharisees and the Sadducees and they were arguing with him. Listen to what he said. He made it very clear where he came from. He says in the 38th verse, for he says, I have come down from heaven not to do my own will but the will of him who sent me. He says, I came down from heaven. You remember what the angel said to the apostles standing there when Jesus ascended? He said, why do you stand here gazing up into the sky? This same Jesus whom you have seen ascend shall so come in like manner, which means that he ascended visibly and physically. He's coming back visibly and physically. And the Bible says he is at the Father's right hand in Colossians chapter 2, seated at the Father's right hand. And in Romans chapter 8, 34, he says he's there interceding for you and me. Jesus Christ, seated at the Father's right hand, is there praying for you and me day and night, watching over us, answering our prayers, seeing to it that our needs are met. Now you think about this. When you think about heaven, the Lord Jesus Christ, who stretched out his hands and his arms and was nailed to the cross for your sin and my sin, bore in his body the penalty for all of our sin, and has chosen to live within us all the days of our life, and to walk with us, answering our prayer and loving us and forgiving us and cleansing us all the days of our life. Let me ask you a question. Don't you want to meet him personally? There may be a lot of folks in heaven, but I want to tell you, there's not going to be anything like meeting him. Now, you won't have to run around heaven wondering where he is. The Bible says there's not going to be any sun or any moon, nor any temple, no churches, no synagogues, no cathedrals, because the Lord God, the Lord Jesus Christ, is the temple and is the light. You won't have to wonder where he is. And you know what will probably be the most precious thing you ever look at in heaven? You say, well, I know what I'm anxious to see. I'm anxious to see how big my cabin is. The Bible speaks about mansions and houses. And you know this old gospel song, a little cabin over in Glory Land? Well, it depends on how big it is. You see, all these things, we want to get them in earthly terms. And so people say, a lot of things in heaven I want to see. Do you know what the most precious thing in heaven is going to be? The nail scar in his hand. Because, my friend, all of your eternity, you're going to be looking and thinking, hallelujah, praise the Lord, glory to God, Jesus Christ paid it all, and the only reason I'm here is he was willing to stretch it out and be crucified in my behalf. Isn't it amazing how we get caught up with the world when the things you and I ought to be loving the most are not even down here? Except living on the inside of us is the Lord Jesus Christ through the Holy Spirit. There's a third reason you and I ought to be thinking about heaven, and that is the Bible says in John 14, the passage we read, that the Lord Jesus Christ has gone home to prepare it for us. He says he is going to prepare a place for us, and if he prepares a place for us, he's coming again to receive us unto himself, that where he is, there we may be also. That is, our future home is in heaven. That is, the Lord Jesus Christ, he says he was going back to prepare a place for us. Now, if you were to pass away today, you would not go to the heaven he's preparing. You would go into the presence of God. But the final heaven is where you and I are going to spend eternity following the judgment seat of Christ. Well, let me ask you a question. What kind of place do you think the Lord Jesus Christ would prepare for you and me? Somebody says, well, I just want a little cabin over in the corner of Glory Land. He's not in that kind of building business, I want to tell you. The greatest architect, the greatest developer, the greatest builder, that's not what he's doing. What kind of thing would he build? I'll tell you, give you a little idea of what he'd have in mind. Look in Revelation chapter 21. Because one thing you'll know about whatever he's preparing for you, now think about this. He says, I'm going to prepare a place for you. And if I go and prepare a place for you, I'm coming again to receive you to myself, that where I am, there you may be also. What kind of place is Jesus preparing for us? Well, listen to what he says in Revelation chapter 21. This is what John saw. He said, "And I saw a new heaven and a new earth. The first heaven and the first earth passed away." That does not mean that they were annihilated, but they were absolutely and perfectly and totally cleansed, so that the heavens and the earth will be renewed like

Because I believe we'll be able to come to earth. We'll be able to live in the holy city that he speaks of here, and that we'll be able to live in the presence of God in heaven, where that is right now. He says he's preparing a place for us. And notice how he described it. He said, this place is going to be like a bride adorned for her husband. Now, let me ask you, when is a woman probably, what is the most beautiful moment in her life? And when she's marrying, if she's a godly woman, marrying a godly man, and she stands at the head of that aisle, and down she comes, radiant, beautiful, glowing, her countenance reflecting love as never before in her life. What a beautiful, glorious, heavenly, celestial moment for her. You know what he said? He said, what Jesus is putting together up there, brother, he says, that won't even hold a glimmer to this. He says, like a bride adorned for her husband. Now, my friends, you live in a big house, little house, expensive house, doesn't make any difference. But you know what? Compared to that, it's going to be like a shack. Doesn't make any difference how much you put in it, how much you pay for it. It's going to be nothing compared to that. He said, I'm going to prepare a place for you. And if I go and prepare a place for you, he said, in my Father's house are many mansions, many dwelling places. He said, and if that were not so, I would have told you. I'm not going to tell you a lie. So he's telling us that there are dwelling places, places to live in heaven, and he's going to prepare a place for us. So one of the reasons we ought to be interested in talking about it is that's where we're going to spend eternity with him. And listen, he's building your place. But there's a fourth reason. And that is, and it's found in Philippians chapter 3, that's where our citizenship is already. Third chapter of Ephesians, of Philippians, listen to what he says. He says in verse 20, for our citizenship is in heaven, from which also we eagerly wait for a Savior, the Lord Jesus Christ, who will, when he comes now, transform, listen, he will transform the body of our humble state, that is these physical bodies of ours, into conformity with the body of his glory, that is his glorified bodies. Our bodies are going to be transformed like his glorified body, which will fit us for heaven. That is, part of the preparation is not only being saved, not only being conformed to his likeness, but ultimately the preparation is going to be when our body is transformed into the same substance of the glorified body of Christ. Verse 21, who will transform the body of our humble state into conformity with the body of his glory by the exertion of the power, the supernatural power of God that he has even to subject all things to himself. Now, he says, one of the reasons we ought to be interested in heaven is that's where our citizenship is. Does he not talk about us being aliens and sojourners and pilgrims down here? God never intended for us to sink roots down here as if we're going to live forever. We're just passing through. There's an old gospel hymn. This world is not my home. I'm just a passing through. My treasures are laid up somewhere beyond the blue. The angels beckon me from heaven's open doors, and I can't feel at home in this world anymore. But there are a lot of folks who just, they think this is it. And they're living like this is it, but this is not it. And we shouldn't be living and acting like this is where we're going to spend eternity. We should be living as strangers, aliens, pilgrims, sharing the wonderful gospel, eternal message of grace to those about us on our way to heaven and hoping and trusting they'll get on the caravan with us and we'll take them with us to glory. I want to tell you, did you realize that you're just visiting down here? If you think this is it, this is not it. He says you and I are pilgrims on our way through. Now listen, if you're going to visit a land, you're not going to act like you're at home. There's some things you make yourself comfortable to some degree, but you can't be home where there's not home. You and I are pilgrims. He says aliens, strangers. He says we're a peculiar people to those about us. And for the body of Christ, the church, to start acting like the world is to act like who we are not. And to settle down where we are not going to spend a very long time. You say, well, man, I may live to be 75 years of age. Can you tell me what that is compared to eternity? That isn't even one grain of sand in the bottom of the Pacific Ocean. That's why Jesus said, he said, we're to be like salt and like light. That is different

0: from the atmosphere in which we're living. He says, we are citizens of another kingdom. And we're to live like that. Loyal to our government as long as they do not require us to violate a principle of Scripture. But as far as our lifestyle and as far as our life is concerned, we are to live as pilgrims. We're on our way. Citizens of another country. But there's another reason as I look at the Scripture, and that is, not only am I a citizen of another country, but the Bible says something else significant, I think, about this whole idea, and that is that our names are recorded in heaven already. Look, if you will, in Luke chapter 10. Remember when Jesus was sending his apostles out, and he told them that he would give them power over serpents and all these things, and they had returned and they said the demons are subject to us. We've seen people healed and all kinds of things take place. Listen to what Jesus said. He said, having told them what he was going to do for them and having heard that great testimony in verse 20, nevertheless, do not rejoice in this, that the spirits are subject to you, but rejoice that your names are recorded in heaven. Now, one thing you can be assured of, that the angels in heaven who are sitting before the computers and they are tabulating all the names of those who are being saved, they're not going to get you mixed up with anybody else. It doesn't make any difference where you live, when you were born, who else was born like you. He says your name is written in heaven. Now, he talks about specifically how it's written. If you'll turn to Revelation chapter 20 for a moment. He says, for example, in the great white throne judgment, as the angel looks through the books, checking out the names, he says in verse 15, if anyone's name was not found written in the book of life, he was thrown to the lake of fire. Then he says in the 21st chapter of the Revelation, and nothing in verse 27, and nothing unclean, and no one who practices abomination and lying shall ever come into it, that is, come into heaven, but only those whose names are written in what? Written in the Lamb's Book of Life. What's the Lamb's Book of Life? Those who have received the Lord Jesus Christ, those are the names written in the Lamb's Book of Life. What did John the Baptist say? Behold, the Lamb of God, which takes away the sin of the world. Every person who's ever saved has his name written in the Lamb's Book of Life. Now, I want to tell you, if they are writing with pencils, let me tell you what kind of pencils they're writing with. They're pencils, they're lead pencils that have lead on one end and they're blunt on the other end. You know why? Because there's no need for an erasure. Because there's not going to be any erasing of the names of the saints of God whose names have been written in the Lamb's Book of Life as a result of the shed blood of Jesus Christ. Those who believe you can fall from grace, all the angels who are inscribing names are going to have erasers on the pencils. The Bible says, by the grace of God, you and I have been saved and our names have been written in the Lamb's Book of Life, and we are for eternally the children of God because we were saved not by conduct, not by performance, but by the unmerited, undeserved, unconditional, non-negotiable love of the Lord Jesus Christ demonstrated on the cross 2,000 years ago when He died for you and me. Our names have been inscribed there. Our names are written down in glory. There's an old gospel hymn. There's a new name written down in glory, and it's mine. Hallelujah, it's mine. And I wonder how many of you have your name there. It's amazing where people write their names, isn't it? They write them in public places. They write them in places they should not write them. They want to be seen, I suppose. They want their name out there. Listen, did you know that the only place it really matters where your name is written is in the Lamb's Book of Life? And you can't write it there. The only thing you can do is trust the Lord Jesus Christ as your Savior, and He'll see to it that it's inscribed there. But I'll tell you something else interesting about heaven that makes me think that we ought to be talking about it more often and sharing, and that is that the angels in heaven are excited about your coming. You say, well, I don't remember reading that in the Bible. Well, it's in here. Look, if you will, in Luke chapter 15. The angels in heaven are excited about your coming. So how do they know me? Well, I'll tell you when they discovered who you are. When they first heard about you, it tells you right here. You remember this is the chapter about lost things. Lost sheep, lost coins, lost sons. Listen to what he says in verse 7. I tell you that in the same way there will be more joy in heaven over one sinner who repents than over 99 righteous persons who need no repentance. Verse 10. In the same way I tell you, there is joy. Listen. There is joy in the presence of the angels of God over one sinner who repents. The day you were saved, there was joy in heaven. And somebody says, what's heaven like? Well, there are people being saved all the time, so I think there's joy in heaven all the time. You say, what do you mean? What do you mean that angels excited? Look, if you will, in 1 Peter. In 1 Peter chapter 1, the last part, or verses 10, 11, and 12 of 1 Peter 1 deal with how God gave the message of salvation, prophecy through the prophets. And it says in the last part of that 12th verse, speaking of this salvation and all that God has done down through the ages, he says, things into which angels long to look. Think about this. All the angels who are ministering servants of God, you and I have something on that crowd up there. You know what it is? We know something angels don't know. You say, how could we know something angels don't know when they're living in heaven? Here's what they don't know. They don't know how it feels to be saved. They've never been saved. They don't know how it feels to be guilty over sin and have the Lord Jesus Christ reach down and forgive them of their sin, write their name in the Lamb's Book of Life, and have the joy of the Lord Jesus Christ overflowing within them and flooding their soul. They don't know what it means to be released and liberated from a bondage of sin. They don't know what it means to have the joy of Jesus Christ in their life as a result of His forgiveness and His pardon and His redemption and His reconciliation and His justification, His glorification. They don't know anything about that. That's why the Bible says they long to look into this salvation. They're going to be excited when you and I get there. You know why? They're up there helping get everything ready. And you and I, the children of God, you see, we're so caught up in this world, we think, well, if I think about heaven, that's just getting out into some spiritual realm. You better believe it is exactly where you and I are going to spend eternity. You see, sometimes we're so practical speaking, or we want things to be so visible and real and material and touchable, we can't even deal with spiritual things because if we can't touch it, we somehow are not interested. I want to tell you, where you're going to spend eternity, you'll be able to touch, but you can't touch it till you get there except in your spirit. And the unbelievers around us need to know that heaven is a place provided for those who love the Lord Jesus Christ and have trusted Him, and it is open to all who will trust Him, but every single person who dies without Him is going to miss it. It says the angels. They're going to be excited about our coming. They were excited the day you were saved. You always say, oh, they wouldn't be excited about me. That's your poor self-image. Yes, they are. He says there is rejoicing in heaven over one sinner who repents, and they're rejoicing every day. People are being saved every moment of every day somewhere in the world. There's another reason you and I ought to be interested in heaven and thinking and talking about it, and that is, that's where our rewards are. Go back to Matthew chapter 5, what Jesus said in the Sermon on the Mount here, talking about our rewards. And in the Beatitudes, he says something very interesting. I want to give you a little idea here that might help you the next time somebody criticizes you. I want to give you a little something, another way to respond. We all have critics at times, and they say things that are unkind and unchristlike, or maybe on your job somebody gives you a hard time. The next time somebody really gives you a difficult time, oh, I got something real good I want you to hear. Listen to this, what he says. He says in verse 9 of Matthew 5, blessed are the peacemakers, for they shall be called the sons of God. Blessed are those who have been persecuted for the sake of righteousness, for theirs is the kingdom of heaven. Blessed are you when men cast insults at you and persecute you and say all kinds of evil against you falsely on account of me. He says, rejoice and be glad. He says, get excited. Why? For your reward in heaven is great. For so persecuted they the prophets which were before you. Saying, you don't mean to tell me that if I get insulted, I mean terribly insulted, my reputation has been destroyed, and people are saying all kinds of ungodly, unchristlike things about me, and you tell me I'm supposed to rejoice? Yes, indeed. He said, how am I supposed to do that? Here's the reason. Next time somebody gives you a hard time, just say, oh, there's no way for me to tell you how grateful I am. What do you mean? They just cussed you out. I mean, really profaned you. And you say, I just want to thank you because you have really done me a favor. I've done you a what? You've just done me a favor. How's that? Well, the Bible says that the more of that you give me, the greater my rewards are going to be in heaven. So pour it on, brother, because all you're doing is you're just building up my rewards in heaven. You say, well, that's not what that means. Well, let's read it again. See if that's what it means. Listen to what he says. He says, verse 12, rejoice and be glad, for your reward is in heaven is great. For so persecuted they the prophets which were before you. So when you and I, listen now, here's one catch. When you and I are persecuted, insulted, whatever it may be, harmed in any fashion, when you and I respond correctly in loving forgiveness, you know what that insult and all these things they're doing? They're just adding rewards to our account. So you know what that means? That means that sometimes our worst enemies are our best friends. Because what they're doing for us. Now, in this old human carnal thinking of ours, we say, well now, did I read you the truth? Isn't that what it says? Blessed are you when men shall persecute you and revile you and insult you and say all manner of evil against you falsely for my sake. For listen, he says, great is your reward in heaven. Not that you'll be rewarded. Great is your reward in heaven. There is a great reward for those who understand how to suffer persecution and are able to take it in a loving, forgiving response. He says, to your account there is being added reward. So our reward's in heaven. That's one reason. Well, there's another reason for thinking seriously about it, and that is the Bible says that, our inheritance and our treasure and our inheritance is in heaven. Well, let's look, if you will, something else Jesus said here about giving and about how we ought to think in terms of material things. Look, if you will, in Matthew 6 and look at verse 19. He says, do not lay up for yourselves treasures on earth, where moth and rust doth destroy, and that was the two damaging things in those days, and where thieves break in and steal. But he said, lay up for yourselves treasures in heaven, where neither moth nor rust destroys, and where thieves do not break in and steal. For where your treasure is, there will your heart be also. Now listen to what he says. He says, one of the reasons you and I ought to be thinking about heaven and sharing it with others is, he says, not only are our rewards there, but our treasures are there. What treasures? All the money that you and I give to the Lord for His work. All the energy and experience and gifts and talents we share in the Lord's work. The giving of ourselves in doing the will of God. You know, today we're so conscious about security and preparation for the future and wanting to be sure that we're well taken care of and having enough for a rainy day. When the Bible says, don't let yourself get caught up in building an earthly empire or getting your treasures attitude about things down here. But rather, we ought to have it on the things of God. And secondly, we ought to be laying up treasure in heaven because, first of all, you didn't bring anything into the world with you. Or you say, well, I was born into a wealthy family, but you didn't bring anything with you. Now, I want to tell you something, my friend. When you leave, not one copper penny are you taking with you. Not one. How many of you have ever been to a funeral and had a casket full of money? It's not there. Can't take it with you. Isn't it amazing how people will work and work and work and work themselves to death all of their life to build a great fortune, to amass great sums of money? And then what happens all of a sudden? They're gone, and what a waste. Can't spend a dime of it, not one penny. Can't take it with them and can't spend it. Now, that doesn't mean that you're not to enjoy life. As believers, we ought to enjoy it more than anybody else in the world. Nothing wrong with having the things that God sees fit to send into your life. There's nothing wrong, listen, there's nothing wrong with being wealthy as long as your hands are open for God to use it any time and any way He sees fit. There's nothing wrong with you having anything as long as God has it. And He has His name on it, and at any moment He wants to take it, it's His. But secondly, God doesn't want us laying up and storing up so that our security is here on earth. Our security is in the grace of Almighty God alone. And you see, it is what we give away. It is what we give away that builds treasure in heaven. It's not what we keep for ourselves, it's what we give away. And I believe that one of these days, when life is over and the balances have all been settled, it may be that we'll be amazed to look back and see how God protected and cared miraculously for those who kept on giving and increasing their giving and giving and giving. And we know the beautiful cycle. You give and it shall be given to you, pressed down, shaken together. It's going to be given here, but it's going to be given for eternity. That's where our treasure is. He says, where your heart is where your treasure is. If your heart is in earthly things, that's what you're doing, stacking it up and piling it up for your kids so when you die, they can fight over it. But He says, don't lay up for yourselves treasures on earth. That is, our heart and our treasure and our hope is in heaven. That's where our inheritance is. Does He not say, for example, look, if you will, in 1 Peter chapter 1. 1 Peter chapter 1. Very first beginning verses of that chapter. This is exactly what He's talking about. He says in verse 3, blessed be the God and Father of our Lord Jesus Christ, who according to His great mercy has caused us to be born again to a living hope through the resurrection of Jesus Christ from the dead. That is a living hope to do what? Born again to a living hope to obtain an inheritance which is imperishable, undefiled, will not fade away, reserved in heaven for you. Reserved in heaven for you. That is, through the death of the Lord Jesus Christ and the grace and the goodness and the love of God, He says, we have an inheritance that is reserved in heaven for us, protected by the supernatural power of God. And that He's protecting us for the inheritance. You say, I'm waiting for my father to die so I can get the inheritance. Friends, you can lose it all. Besides that, he may spend it all before he dies. Maybe the best thing ever happened to you. You and I have an inheritance that is undefiled, imperishable, will not fade away, waiting in heaven for us. Listen, don't you think we ought to be sort of interested? That's where our rewards are. That's where our treasure is. That's where our inheritance is. The Bible says that's where we're going to spend eternity. He's in the process of preparing us for heaven. Isn't it amazing how earthly and mundane and earthy is our thinking when the truth is we weren't even built for this? We were made temporarily to live here, but He says when the real life begins in all of its ultimate beauty and satisfaction and bliss, He says God's going to change this old body of ours. He's going to transform it in a moment, in the twinkling of an eye, and it's going to be conformed like the body of Christ. He's getting us ready. We're just moving through here on our way somewhere else. But when I think about all the wonderful things about heaven, the things that attract me to it, one of the most important is this last thing I want to mention here. We think about talking to our lost friends about heaven and thinking about ourselves and asking, should we be thinking about heaven? We're living down here serving the Lord. Yes. Because one of the most exciting things about heaven is the great reunion you and I are going to have up there. Now think about what He says in 1 Thessalonians chapter 4, beginning in verse 13. He said, I will not have you to be ignorant, brethren, concerning those who are asleep, that you sorrow not even as others which have no hope. For if we believe that the Lord Jesus Christ, if we believe what He says, we believe in Him. He says He's coming again one of these days and bringing the saints with Him. And He says, in a moment, in the twinkling of an eye, in 1 Corinthians 15, He says, at the sound of the trumpet, at the shout, the voice of the archangel, the trump of God, the dead in Christ, that is, the bodies of our loved ones, shall be resurrected. Then we which are alive shall be caught up together with them in the clouds. Great reunion in the clouds to be with them in the air and for to ever be with the Lord. Now, I want to tell you two other things that are going to happen here. He describes this in 1 Corinthians chapter 15 when he says, and he's describing in this 15th chapter, this new body we're going to have. It's no longer going to be an earthy body, but a heavenly body. It doesn't mean that it's going to be a floating vapor. It's going to be a visible, physical, unlimited, glorified body, likened to the body of Christ. And he says in verse 49, and just as we now have borne the image of the earthy, that is his earthly body, we shall also bear the image of the heavenly. Our body is going to be a body that is prepared for the heavens. Beginning in verse 35, all the way through those verses there, that's what he's talking about. He says in verse 42, so also is the resurrection of the dead. This body of ours is sown a perishable body, becomes sick and ill. It is raised an imperishable body, sown in dishonor, raised in glory, sown in weakness, raised in power. Sown a natural body, raised a spiritual body. If there is a natural body, there is also a spiritual body. So God is getting us ready. Now, back to 1 Corinthians chapter 13 for a moment. Everybody knows this is the chapter on love, but I want you to look at these last couple of verses because it says something that's important to us when we're thinking about heaven. After he's described love, he says in verse 9, for we know in part and we prophesy in part, but when the perfect comes, the partial will be done away. When I was a child, he says, I used to speak as a child, think as a child, reason as a child. When I became a man, I did away with childish things. For now we see in a mirror dimly, but then face to face. Listen, now I know in part, but then I shall know fully, just as I also have been fully known. You know what that means? When you and I get to heaven, we're going to know everybody. We're going to know. We're not going to walk around heaven saying, excuse me, pardon me, I'm looking for John. We're going to know. He says, listen, as we have been fully and omnisciently known, he says, we are going to know fully. Now, when you and I get to heaven, you think about all the folks that you and I are going to look forward to meeting there besides the Father, the Son, the Holy Spirit. All of us have some loved ones up there, out there, wherever heaven is. And one of the reasons you and I ought to keep our mind on heaven is one of these days that's where we're going to spend eternity. And we're going to have a glorious, exciting reunion of all of our loved ones who've passed on. I'm going to be able to see my father for the first time. I'm going to be able to say to my granddad, oh, listen, if you'd have just lived about 20 years longer, how grateful I would have been. Wherever you find the Apostle Paul, you'll find about 3 or 4 million people lined up to ask him questions. And they'll be patting Peter on the back and saying, Peter, oh, I'm so glad you came along because I was just so much like you. It'll be amazing what happens when you and I get to heaven and you and I meet all the loved ones who've already passed on before us. But let me ask you a question, my friend. You've never received the Lord Jesus Christ as your Savior. You know what's going to happen if everybody in your family is saved and they get to heaven? You won't be there. So what are they going to think? I want to tell you, they're not going to walk around heaven grieving over you. At the judgment, Jesus is going to wipe away all the tears in their eyes as they weep over the fact that you wouldn't trust Jesus as your Savior. You see, there's some of you teenagers out there who've decided you're going to live a rebellious life, and one of these days, maybe, you'll get right with God. When you get good and ready to do it in your own independent time, I want to tell you, you could die and be lost and never see those godly parents who've tried to raise you right. Some of you singles out there living in sin, one of these days you say, well, I'm going to get back, but I'm not quite ready to be saved yet. One of these days, I know my parents have done the right thing, but I'm not ready yet. I want to tell you, you may not ever get ready. If you think that you're going to live a wicked, vile, sinful life, and then one of these days, right before you die, you're going to call on Jesus and be saved, I want to tell you, people die every day with no last moment chance to receive Jesus as their Savior. You could miss it all, my friend. And you dads, your wife is a godly woman, your children are all saved, and you're too independent, and too sinful and too selfish and too proud to humble yourself before the Lord Jesus Christ and tell Him you need to be saved and be a godly daddy. I want to tell you, your wife and your kids are going to heaven. You're not going to be there. If you think God's going to extend you mercy on the other side of the grave, you can't prove it in the Bible. There's not one shred of evidence. They're going, but you're not going to be there. You say, I'm an agnostic. I don't believe all that. Then you won't be there. I'm an atheist. I never have believed in God. Then you won't be there. There's only going to be one type of folks who go to heaven. You say, is that going to be all those good people? No. It's going to be sinners who trusted in the shed blood of Jesus Christ at Calvary for the forgiveness of their sin, and who walked in His ways, who had to keep on being forgiven, making mistakes, falling and faltering, and having to come back and say, Lord, I blew it again, but being able to receive the forgiveness of God again and again and again. You see, heaven isn't for perfect folks. Heaven is for saints who are believers, still learning, still faltering, still failing, still growing, still being conformed to His likeness. And my friend, heaven has been opened to you. And when you think about all the things that are there, listen, if you miss heaven, you know what you're going to miss? You're going to miss God. You're going to miss Jesus. You're going to miss the Holy Spirit. Not going to have any rewards. Nobody's going to be rejoicing when you get to hell. Your name won't be in the Lamb's Book of Life. Because you see, you never allowed one of God's servants to inscribe it there. You're not going to be there for the great, wonderful, exciting, eternal reunion with loved ones. But my friend, the Bible says you're going to a dark, eternal, endless separation from everything that is good. And because of your own selfish choices, you're going to live there and suffer there for eternity. Wouldn't you agree that that's a foolish choice to make when there is another choice? If you're willing to ask the Lord Jesus Christ to forgive you of your sins, and you're willing to repent of those sins, you're willing for God to turn you around, change your life, if you're willing to tell Him today that I receive Jesus Christ as my Savior, believing and meaning that you accept His death on the cross as payment for your sin, and you're receiving Him into your life to be your Savior, your life and your Lord, He'll write your name in the Lamb's Book of Life forever. Everything we've just said, you'll have the right to look forward to it. What about it? Could you honestly and truly tell me that it's wise to live a life of selfishness and independence of God and take your chances, which really are no chances at all, when by the grace of God, you can have it all right now. You can have eternal security right now and know in your life, when you get to heaven, your wife, your sons, your precious daughters, the circle is an old gospel hymn. And it's called this. It's a question. Will the circle be unbroken? It will be unless you complete it by placing your trust in Jesus Christ. And Father, I want to pray for those who are listening and watching today. How many of them, Father, do not have their names written in the Lamb's Book of Life? They're not heaven bound. I pray in the name of Jesus right now that the Holy Spirit will convict them of their pride, their independent spirit, their sinfulness, their waywardness, their bondage, their imprisonment. And help them to face the truth. They're not happy living like that. They need forgiveness, cleansing, a new beginning, a new start, a new life, a new hope, a new avenue, a new sense of direction, a new destiny. I pray in the name of Jesus that many of them would be saved right now. Those who are driving, listening to a tape, pull off on the side of the road. Trust Jesus as Savior. Those sitting in the living room, the den, maybe in a bar somewhere and somebody just happened to turn to this station, to bow their heads and trust the Lord Jesus Christ as their Savior, making heaven their eternal hope. Father, I pray that Your shed blood, shed at Calvary 2,000 years ago, will claim multitudes of victory in this moment is my prayer in Jesus' name. Amen.
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0: You and I are those sons and daughters of God who are living in submission to Jesus Christ, who is our very life. That's who we are. And if Jesus Christ is my life, how do I have the right to tell Him, I don't mind serving God to a point, but inside this little circle of mine, I have put up this sign. It says, to God, no trespassing. I want to tell you, my friend, that's not commitment. If I know who God is and I know who I am, then I know that my only rights in life have been subjugated to the person of God in Christ. He is Lord of our life.
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4: Listen, Jesus is the stabilizer in our life. That no matter what's going on around us, He doesn't change. And if I can lock into Him, which I can by faith, we lock into Him and we begin to see things as He sees them. We begin to view ourselves as He views us. We begin to recognize that He's the giver of life. In other words, when we see things from God's point of view, then we start getting free. And until we do, we're not free.
3: Does it feel as though you're in the grip of something destructive? If you've been wondering if there's a way to be free, stay with us for In Touch, the teaching ministry of Dr. Charles Stanley. Today's program reminds us that believers who root themselves in God's truth are able to live in real freedom.
4: That's very clear in the scripture why Jesus came. He tells us there are three reasons primarily why He came. Number one, He says He came to seek and to save that which is lost. Came into the world giving His life on the cross and paying our sin debt in full in order that you and I might be saved and be the children of God. A second reason He came, the scripture says, that you and I might have life and have it abundantly. That is not just enough for us to be saved. And I meet people all the time who say, well, I'm saved as if that's the end of the Christian life. It's not. But He came that we might have life more abundantly. And that is life that's full. Fulfilling, where we discover the will of God. We discover the ways of God. We discover God in a very personal, intimate way and realize that He is intimately involved in every single aspect of our life. And so when they said to Him, for example, on one occasion, help us to understand. Jesus was never in too big a hurry to give them understanding. He came that we might be saved. He came to reveal Himself as the Savior. But He also came, as He said, to give us abundant life. And He says, I came that you might have life and have it more abundantly, the very best life. And then He said He came for another reason, to set the captives free. So the point that I want us to deal with in this message is that whole idea of setting the captives free. And if I should ask you today, how many of you feel like that you are captive? Probably most people say, well, I'm not captive. I have financial freedom, I have freedom on my job, with my family, and so forth. You can name all the things that you feel free about. But are you spiritually free? You see, you're not really free until you are spiritually free. Are you really and truly free? Or are you really in captivity to something that you never even thought about, captivating you and controlling you? Jesus said, I came to set the captives free. And the truth is, all of us, every single one of us has been captive to some area of our life, which we'll talk about in a few moments. So I want you to listen carefully, because you may be suffering in an area of your life you do not even realize what it is, what the cause is, why you don't feel free, why you don't have His peace and His joy and all the things that we talk about in the Christian life. So as I think about what Jesus said and how He said it, I think about, what does it take to be really free? And Why are some people not free? What is it about them that makes them not free? But the question I want to answer is, are you free? And if not, how are you free? And someone came forward and said, I am captive for certain, and I need to be free. Would you pray that God will set me free? And naturally, I would. So what are the things that captivate us? What are the things that cause us to live in captivity all of our life? One of those things, for example, is error that we've been taught. There are many people, for example, who do not believe that Jesus is the only way of salvation. And so they're always looking for this and looking for that and looking for the other and trying to figure out what is the best way to go. You know what they are captive to? The confusion of error that they've heard somebody teach or imply. And then the feeling that you never can please God. And there are people who say, you know what, I just can't please God. I've repented and I've done this and I've been baptized twice. I've joined three different denominations and I've tried to tithe and I don't know how to please God. That's because you don't know who He is. He doesn't want you to run around trying to please Him. He wants you to let Him be in you what He desires to be in you. Not making some big deal out of, oh, I got to please God. You'll live in captivity until you're willing to lay that down. And God sets you free of it. Then, one of the worst is unforgiveness. That is total captivity. When you cannot forgive someone else for what they've done to you, that is a form of captivity that'll drive you and impact you in every single area of your life. You can't have an unforgiving spirit and harbor that. Because you see, you say, well, I have this unforgiving spirit. No, this unforgiving spirit has you. And you must be willing to deal with it, and you can deal with it, and you can be set free no matter who you are. You see, these are the things that we don't see oftentimes in people. Each one of these emotions that we're talking about, and the whole idea of feeling insecure. If I should ask you, how many of you feel very secure today? I wonder how many people could say, yes, I do. What's the basis of your security? Your money? No. Your relationships? No. Where you came from? No. Your family? No. What's the basis of your security? The truth is, none of us has any security apart from Jesus Christ. None of us. Because we can't control life. And everything is in a state of change. And listen, Jesus is the stabilizer in our life. That no matter what's going on around us, He doesn't change. And if I can lock into Him, which I can by faith, if we lock into Him and we begin to see things as He sees them, we begin to view ourselves as He views us, we begin to recognize that He's the giver of life. In other words, when we see things from God's point of view, then we start getting free. And until we do, we're not free. And one of the tragedies is, for example, you've got a godly woman here who loves the Lord and wants to teach her children what's right. And she does what's right. And she's faithful, loyal, and devoted. And you've got a husband who wants to live it up. And he wants to be gone here and there and do this and his friends and so forth. And so you have this conflict. This conflict's always going on. And they're going to just cause one heartache and one burden. And I see this in families and see children growing up. And I think sometimes, God, those kids don't have a chance. If you don't get them early, God, they don't have a chance because of the examples of their parents. And yet those parents would say, well, I'm free to do what I choose. Let me tell you something. Nobody is ultimately free to do what they choose. We are influenced and affected by either that which is righteous and good and godly, of that which is sinful and wicked and unholy. Then, let's think about this for a moment. Any one of these emotions or these attitudes has its effect on us. First of all, some of them would certainly affect your personal testimony. You use profanity, smoke, drink, run around. It's going to affect your personal testimony for one thing. Secondly, it's going to hinder your spiritual growth. As long as you allow something that you know is not right and ungodly in your life, you know it's there, and you say, one of these days I'm going to deal with it, it's hindering you already. You become a slave to it. God doesn't want habits in our life that hinder us, hinder our testimony, and hinder His use of us. For example, as long as you have any of those attitudes in your life and you're not willing to deal with them, they're going to hinder you in some way or the other. it's going to hinder God's use of you. You can't have an unforgiving spirit and be very effective for the Lord. You can't be selfish and greedy and holding on and be used of God in a profitable way whatsoever. You see, none of these things fit who we are. When you trust that Jesus Christ is your Savior, I want to show you in a few moments what He did for you. So they don't fit. If they don't fit, then I'm responsible for dealing with them. So let's think about that for a moment. These things being true, what is the truth that sets us free? Because if you don't answer this question, we're wasting our time. What's the truth that sets us free? Well, watch this carefully. First of all, the truth about our salvation. That you and I trust in Jesus Christ as our Savior for the forgiveness of our sins based on one thing, His death at Calvary, which atoned for all of our sins, past, present, future. Therefore, I'm not going to be lost after I'm saved. That is, all of my freedom is based on a personal relationship with Him. Listen, He is the freedom maker. He is the one who sets the slaves free. Not only does He provide salvation, but He says the Holy Spirit came into your life and my life to do what? To seal us forever as a child of God, to live within us, to give us direction for our life, to convict us of our sins, and to guide us and lead us, to show us His will for our life. So look what we have. We have this wonderful relationship with the Lord and the presence and the power of the Holy Spirit to guide us and direct us in whatever way God wants to use us. That's the beginning. The truth that sets me free begins with a cross. And it also is built upon, listen, by the presence of the power of the Holy Spirit within me. That is the beginning of all true freedom. And the second one is this. That is the truth about our position. Because you hear what I just said all the time. What is your position now that you've trusted Christ as your Savior? We talk about our position scripturally. Beforehand, you were enemies of God. Now the Scripture says you're children of God. Before, you were aliens, not only separated, but you were distant from God out there. Now the Scripture says you were joint heirs with Christ of all that God has. Before, you rejected Him. Listen, now He accepts you. You're no longer rejected, but you're accepted. Once you were guilty, you were guilty, but now you are forgiven, forgiven child of God. Once you walked in darkness, not knowing what was going on, now you walk in the living light of the Son of God. Once you were dead in trespasses and sins, and now you are spiritually alive. All of those things God has done in your life and does do in our life when we come to Him as our Savior. And He begins to work in our life, setting us free of everything and anything. Listen, it's the will of God to set you free of anything and everything that hinders His will and purpose and plan for your life. He's willing to dig as deep into your life and deal with things back there that have been there since you were a kid. He wants everything out of our life that hinders His awesome will and purpose and plan for life. And think about it. This is our position. We are children of God for whom God has a will and a purpose and a plan. That's who He is. And if I'm going to be set free, I've got to understand that not only am I saved, but this is my genuine, spiritual, godly, divine position, the things we just mentioned. So likewise, what are my possessions? Now that I'm a child of God, I do possess some things, and so do you. For example, and I want to turn to this passage. This is one you may not know. But in 2 Peter, listen to what he says, and oftentimes people will read right over this verse. But he says, for example, in verse 3, chapter 1, seeing that His divine power has granted to us everything pertaining to life and godliness through the true knowledge of Him, that's Jesus, who called us by His own glory and excellence. Listen to that. This is an awesome promise. You don't let this one get by you. Seeing that His divine power, He did it, has granted to you, not going to, granted to you everything pertaining to life and godliness through the true knowledge of Him who called us by His own glory and excellence. Now listen, for by these He has granted to us His precious and magnificent promises, so that by them you may become partakers of the divine nature, having escaped the corruption that's in the world by lust. Look at that. This is the reason you and I can be free. We trust Jesus Christ as our personal Savior. We have a different position, different possessions in life. And he says, one of the things he's given us his nature. We have the privilege and the power to live godly in Christ Jesus because we have the nature of God within us. And if you'll notice, he also says he's provided everything we need to live a godly life. If I want to be free, it starts with Jesus. If I want to be a free person, then I must begin to claim what is mine, claim who we are in Christ, and claim what we have in Christ, and walk in the ways that he would walk. Because he says, I've provided all of that for you. His divine nature, his eternal life, his access to the throne. And you know this passage in Hebrews chapter 4, but I want to read it again here. Listen to what he says. We don't have a high priest who can't sympathize with us, which means we have one who does. That's Jesus, who's been tempted and tried in all things as we are, yet without sin. Therefore, let us draw near with confidence to the throne of grace so that we may receive mercy and find grace to help in time of need. Listen, do you see what you have? You have not only God in heaven as your master and sovereign ruler, but you have Jesus on the inside of you in the presence of the Holy Spirit with all the possessions that we're talking about. And that's who you are. You have access to freedom in every single solitary area of your life if you choose to claim it. And so I look at that. I think, okay, God, how am I going to be free? First of all, I must choose it. I must choose to be free of whatever is in my life that shouldn't be there. Secondly, I become free when I face any and every circumstance of life. Listen, based on what? Who I am according to Jesus. What I have according to Jesus. What my position is according to Jesus. In other words, then what happens? I'm going to be free. God, this doesn't fit who I am. Here's what you said. You said your divine power is within me. The Spirit of God would set me free. And I'm claiming that by faith in the name of Jesus Christ. God will set us free. But the tragedy is if you don't know that you have captivity in your life, if you don't know that there are things in your life or you have not been willing to acknowledge it, you're going to live in captivity. Listen, on a level that's way down here when he wants you to live way up there. And as we said, it's a choice you make. It's a choice we make based on the truth. So all that I've said to you is simply the truth. It's about who he is, what he's done in your life and what he's done in my life, what he will do, what he promised to do. And he said, trust me. He says the truth will set you free. But you got to know you need to be free, you want to be free, you're willing to believe that you can be free, and you trust him. You say, are you meaning to tell me that all this sermon's all about trusting and obeying God? Do you think God would make it complex? Since God plays no favorites, any person who can read these passages of Scripture, you can be free. The question is, do you want to be free? Is there something in your life that you'd have to say, well, you know what? The truth is at this point in my life, and I've heard this. Well, at this time in my life, now don't give me that stuff. At this time in my life, no, this is the time to be free. Listen to me carefully because I love you. I want to drill it in. If I could just cut a hole up here, drop it in your head and seal it up and let it work into your whole life, I would. Because I know what freedom's like, and I know what captivity is like. And I know that whoever you are, wherever you are, whatever's going on, some of you would say, that's what I want. I want freedom. You can have it. It starts with Jesus and the work of the Holy Spirit in your life. You desiring freedom, accepting his promise of freedom, claiming that freedom, trusting him to be in you everything you need him to be and to do for you everything you need him to do for you. Let me just say this. When you are free, there's a feeling that you cannot describe. You cannot describe it adequately because what happens? The weight's gone. The guilt's gone. All that junky stuff that you thought was important in your life, that's all gone. Now what's important is this, just pleasing Him and loving Him. Not pleasing Him because of what's going to happen, but pleasing Him because I want to and because you want to. It's a freedom that only comes in the person of Jesus Christ. So think about all the people who've never trusted Christ as their Savior. They're living in captivity. It is not my responsibility, yours, to walk up to somebody and say, you're a slave. You know why you don't have to do that? Many of them are already aware of it, but not why. And my message is simply this. You don't have to keep living the way you're living. It's a choice you make. And God's made it so simple you stumble all over it. Receiving Him as your personal Savior. Trusting Him to be everything you need because He promises it. Trusting Him to work this out in your life because only He can do it. And watch Him work. Trust the Lord and watch Him work. He'll set you free. Father, how grateful we are that You made it simple and clear, that any one of us could understand, Lord, what You want to do in our lives, what You're willing to do, and all the provision You've made to make us Your liberated children. I pray this message will stick, God. Some portion of it will grab the life of every single person who watches or listens. You want us to be free because You died that we might be free. And I pray that as people listen and look at themselves, they'll be honest to say, oh God, I haven't been free. Oh God, I'm captive. I want to be free. I'm going to trust You to set me free. Thank You, Father, for Your freedom in Jesus. Amen.
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0: One of the most important lessons that you and I can learn as a Christian is learning how to listen to God. Now, most of the emphasis that you and I hear about, we talk about prayer, we talk about how we talk to God and our faith and what we should say and what we should not say and the things we ought to pray about. But if you'll think about it, would not God be just as interested in, if not more so, interested in what He is able to say as well as what He's able to hear? That is, sometimes God wants to speak. Not just listen to what I have to say, but God wants to speak. And you see, in a real conversation, there has to be give and take, listening as well as speaking. Learning to talk to Him is rather simple. Learning to listen to Him may not be quite so simple. In any kind of a conversation, if you're going to develop any kind of relationship with anybody, you've got to be able to listen as well as to speak. Most of us probably do a whole lot better talking than we do listening. But learning to listen is a vital part of the Christian life. Think about it. 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
2: The years we have been watching on the television and seeing the devastation of all kinds of storms that have just ravaged whole cities, and sometimes whole nations have been affected by it. But most of the times these things have been overseas. Most of the time they have been places way out yonder or over there somewhere, and so it's all distant. But all of a sudden, we're experiencing the same thing right here in our own land. And when you see the devastation and you see the landscape flattened, houses, homes, businesses all wiped out, people separated from each other, and many people who've lost their lives, both children as well as adults, sometimes it's almost too hard to grasp. It's just hard to sort of grasp that. And oftentimes, more times than not, it's very difficult to understand how a loving father can let all this happen. We say, why did it happen? What is the purpose? Well, one of the messages I've preached not too long ago was entitled, In Times of Great Disaster, in which we deal with all those issues of what the Bible says, how God responds, what part is His, is this natural, is this divine, is this punishment, is this judgment, what is this? I think about the storms that occur every single day in people's lives all across this country. Storms that are very private, storms that are very personal. Nobody sees, nobody hears. People don't gather around, nobody sends them money. But those storms are just as personal, just as destructive, just as heartrending as if somebody wiped their house out. For example, here's a sweet mother, faithful wife. Husband is in Iraq doing his duty. And all of a sudden she gets a visit, a message. And the message is, her husband has been killed. Roadside bomb. Let me ask you a question. What do you think is the most important thing in her life? A house and a car? Maybe a bank account? Or to have the man she loves with all of her heart back home? You're talking about a storm. Now that is a storm. Suddenly, you have three children and no husband, and they're all small, and you've got to raise them all by yourself, just you and God. And if a person doesn't know the Lord Jesus Christ as their Savior, they feel it's all by themselves. You see, there are many storms in life have nothing to do with weather, have nothing to do with the circumstances of nature. There are circumstances and there are storms in life that just have to do with persons. Their personal life, their private life. It may have to do with the loss of their finances. It may have to do with divorce, separation, broken relationships. It may have to do with their job. Everything sort of hinges on they get paid every week on Friday. And things are so close. In fact, they live with this awesome, heavy, dark cloud hanging over them all the time. I just want to be sure I don't spend too much. I want to be sure I have enough at the end of the month. And haven't we all at some point back there in our life been to that point we had to be sure we had enough to last us over the weekend so at the end of the month we'd have enough to pay our bills? There are people who live in a storm. There are people who live in circumstances and situations. It's stormy every time they come home. And I can remember growing up like that. When I walked in the house in the afternoon or the evening, my mother was a wonderful, godly woman, but the man in the house was a living, walking storm. It was always stormy around my house. And there are people who have to live like that. And so while we are very, very concerned about people who've lost physical things and material things, there's something in life much worse than that. And that's living with those storms that seem to be so prolonged they never end. Looking down that valley that seems to have no opening at the other end. Looking down a tunnel and you don't see any light. And yet you cannot escape, you cannot walk away. It's just a storm every single day of your life. How do you respond? Well, you can respond in one of several ways. You can blame God.

0: You can blame others. You can get resentful, hostile, bitter, angry, wreck and ruin your life. Or you can begin to ask some questions like, what's the purpose of all of this? Is God in this? If He's in this, what good thing is there about this? Is there anything good about this storm that I'm living in? And let me just say this to you. I want to show you in this message, yes, there is something good. And I want you to turn, if you will, to a verse that all of us quote rather freely, and that's Romans 8:28. But I want you to notice exactly what it says, because Romans 8:28 is a verse of awesome comfort, awesome assurance. But I want you to notice exactly what it says. Sometimes people will quote this verse, and here's what they'll say. They'll say, everything works together for good. That's not what this verse says. Everything does not work together for good. Here's what the scripture says in the 28th verse of Romans chapter 8. And we know, not we hope, not we think, we know that God causes all things to work together for good. To those who love God, to those who are called according to His purpose. Listen, God causes all things to work together for good. Things don't just work together for good. All things don't simply work together for good. God is in the causing of the things, that is, of the result that they turn out for good. But I also must respond in the proper fashion. If I get bitter and angry and hostile at God, if I want to explain it all away and count God out, there's nothing good going to come out of that. But if I see that God is in this storm in my life, no matter what it may be, if I look for His footprint, look for His handprint, if I can feel His heart, I may not be able to see His hand, how it's working in my life, but I can read His heart, because the Word of God says He's a good God. He's a God of love, an awesome, loving Father. Then the question is, why? What purposes are there in the fact that God allows us to go through such terrible storms, painful, deep, heart-rending storms, where there's loss of love, loss of finances, loss of job, the future looks absolutely dim. How can there be any good? How can God possibly be in this? And what purposes are there? There are purposes. God is good. And if you'll listen very carefully and you'll be honest enough to look at the storm that you're presently living in, I want to show you, according to God's Word, God will cause something very good to work out of this in your life. But you have to respond properly. And that response is simply to look to Him to say, God, what are You doing in my life? So let's begin. And what I would like to do is to give you six simple words. In these six words, I want to give you the purposes that God has in mind, what motivates Him for allowing or sending these storms in our life. And the very first word is simply this, and that is the word cleansing. The word cleansing, because you see, the truth is that God oftentimes sends storms into our life to get our attention. You're out of God's will. You've stepped out of His will. You're not living the way you ought to live, the way you know to live, the way the Bible teaches us to live. And because you trusted Jesus Christ as your Savior and made a commitment to Him and said you would live an obedient life, and for some reason or the other, whatever the purpose may be, you have chosen to live it your way. You've chosen to walk your pathway. You've chosen to do it your way, have it your way. You've chosen to live a life of disobedience. And so what happens? Storms come into your life. If you'll turn to Psalm 119 for a moment, and in this 119th Psalm, there's one scripture and there are many others, because David walked this way. David got out of God's will. God sent storms into his life. Listen to what he says in the 67th verse of the 119th Psalm. Here's what he says. Listen to this. Before I was afflicted, that is before the storm came into my life, before I've been through this heartache and pain and suffering and trial, before I found myself in this valley, in this darkness, listen, before I was afflicted, I went astray. That is, it looked like everything was going his way, and so he got out of God's will. I went astray. But now I keep your word. Before I was afflicted, I had it my way. Now, God sent a storm strong enough, deep enough, long enough, intense enough, painful enough, hard enough, that what did it do? The storm chased David back in the center of the will of God. Before I was afflicted, I went astray, but now, listen, he says, now I keep your word. And then listen to what he says, if you will, in verse 71. It is good for me that I was afflicted, that I may learn your statutes. How many of us would be willing to say, God, I'm in this storm. I don't like this storm. There's something about this storm that absolutely, it's just, I can hardly handle what's going on in my life. God, I don't like all this, but Lord, thank you very much for sending it. What was he saying? He was simply saying this. He says, it is good that I have been afflicted. It is good that I'm in this storm. God sends storms into our life for what reason? He sends these storms in our life simply because he loves us. And so notice what the scripture says. The scripture says that God causes all things to work together for good. So think about this. If a storm will get you back in the center of the will of God, would you not have to agree that the storm was good? You say, oh, no. It was painful. Well, it'd be painful, yes. It was just heart-rending, yes. I suffered loss, yes. In fact, I was scared to death, yes. In fact, I can't even tell you how bad it was. Yes. But was it not good? How could it have been good? Got you back in the will of God. Before I was afflicted, I went astray. Now, I love your word. And besides that, he says, now, my affliction was good. The storm was good because it got me back in the center of God's will. When you think that you're going to step out of God's will as one of his children and going to have your way and stop walking in his will and his way, you can just bet your life on this. If you look over your shoulder, you may not see it at the moment. It's coming. God's going to send the storm into your life to do what? As an act of love and goodness and kindness to you. You say, yeah, well, it's not very kind. I don't think there's anything kind about that. But if it got you back in the will of God, listen, understanding the ways of God, where you find the best for your life and the best blessings for your life, you have to admit, yes, there's something good about pain, suffering, and heartache. There's a purifying work that takes place in pain. Because what happens? It's in the storms that God gets our attention. And I think many of us would have to say that there have probably been some times in our life where we're just barreling it down the highway of life, doing our own thing, thinking we were doing the right thing. Or maybe thinking we were, maybe the sort of self-deception. And all of a sudden, the storm comes. And we stop and look at our life and think, how could I get myself in this mess? How could I get out of the will of God? How could I believe this? How could I feel this? How could I think this way? Because you took your eyes off the Lord. You began to drift. And God, in his loving kindness, seeing where you were, seeing where you were headed, and seeing what was going to happen, what could happen if he didn't stop you, he sent a storm into your life. Painful, yes. But listen, the absolute expression of the love of God. That's why we can say that all things, listen, God causes all things to work together for good to those who love him. If I love him, you know what I'm going to do? I'm going to listen. I'm going to recognize that God is doing something in my life. I'm going to recognize he's in the process of getting me back into his will. So when a storm hits your life, what you have to ask is, listen, you can suddenly look for somebody to blame. Blame God, get bitter, resentful, hostile, and lose the blessing. Or you can say, okay, God, what's your purpose for this? One of the purposes is cleansing. Gets our attention by pain. For example, you dressed up this morning looking fine. You just walk around happy. For example, if I walked up to you and I had a straight pin, and I walked up to you and said, I want to shake your hand. Pop! You know what? You'd forget all about shaking my hand, and everything in your mind goes straight to your hand. I'd have your attention. And sometimes God has to prick us to get our attention to think right. And so David said what he learned was this. It was good for him to have been afflicted. The storm was good for him. God's storms to get us back into his will are always good for us. There's a second word, and that's this. That word, when you think about what he says now, God causes all things to work together for good. Well, what's his purpose? Well, one of his purposes for sending the storm is for companionship. You say, now, wait a minute. What's companionship got to do with the storm? Here's what it is. God desires that you and I walk and live in an intimate relationship with Him. So here's what happens to us. He blesses us and blesses us. And so what happens is the very blessing He sends us, we allow to become a distraction from our relationship to Him. Think about how blessed you are today. Not just things you have, but your relationships, your home, your house, your children, whatever it might be. Maybe your finances, maybe your opportunities and privileges. Think about how blessed you are in many ways. When our mind moves from the source of the blessing to the blessing, and we begin to enjoy the blessing and forget who the blesser is, you know what happens? Then we misuse the blessing of God. God blesses us in order to do what? He wants a relationship with us. God doesn't bless us just to meet our needs. He wants a relationship. He wants a relationship that's intimate, that's personal, that's warm. And so what must we do? Then we must be in His Word, for example, listening to Him, talking to Him, seeking His mind and heart about what His will is for our life. Building an intimate relationship with Him is, listen, it's the most important thing in our life. Because everything else in life we do is affected by it. So when we get out of His will and our priorities get out of order, what happens? He oftentimes allows storms into our life that get our attention and help us to understand and make us to realize we need Him. We need fellowship with Him. We need this intimate relationship. We need to listen. We need to be loved by Him. And so what happens? People oftentimes think, I don't understand why these things happen to me. I believe when we get through these six words, whatever the storm is that you may be experiencing at this time, whatever some of those have been in the past, if you look back, you'll be able to recognize one of these six purposes that God had in mind. Then you have to ask yourself the question, well, how did I respond? Did I respond by saying, God, what are you up to? Or did I find myself being just complaining and moaning and groaning and saying, God, why do you allow these things to happen? Listen, somebody says, well, we shouldn't ask why. Oh, yes, we should. We have a right to say, God, why? There's nothing wrong with that. Why do you let this happen? But watch this. If God is causing all things to work together for good, then listen, He's behind it. I'm not saying that He deliberately sends every storm and every heartache and every blessing, because some things we stir up within ourselves. Listen, we can create our own storms. You get out of God's will deliberately, you've created your own storm. The only thing you may see right now is clouds, but listen, when those clouds get to you, they're going to hurt. We create our own, but sometimes God sends them. And when He sends them, He sends them for a very specific purpose, one of which is to keep us clean. What is it that keeps us clean? Getting in hot water. Gets our attention. Listen, sin causes you to have this estranged feeling from God. God knows how to put a divine loneliness in you. A divine loneliness that is sent by Him to you. That you begin to feel this emptiness. Feel estranged. And sometimes it takes a storm to shake us out of our lethargy. Shake us out of our disobedience. Shake us out of our backslidden condition when everything has our attention but Him. If it takes a storm, He's going to send it in one fashion or the other. Now, what we'd like to do is to have Him whisper, oh, you're getting out of my will. He doesn't whisper. You know what He does? He just knows every single one of us perfectly, and He knows that for some people it takes a strong wind. But for some people it takes a hurricane to get their attention, or an earthquake to make them realize you're out of God's will, you're heading for destruction in your life. And I want you to notice some scriptures also from David. Turn to the 57th Psalm. It's a wonderful psalm, and so happens to be one of my favorites. And you know, if people tell you what some of their favorite passages are, you can just about tell what's going on in their life or what has gone on. So listen to this passage of scripture in Psalm 57. Listen to what David said, beginning in verse 1. He says, be gracious to me, O God, be gracious to me, for my soul takes refuge in you. And in the shadow of your wings, watch this now, in the shadow of your wings, I will take refuge. until destruction passes by, until the storm passes by, he says, I'm taking my refuge in you. I will cry to God Most High, to God who accomplishes all things for me. For he will send from heaven and save me. He reproaches him who tramples upon me. God will send forth his loving kindness and his truth. This second verse. I will cry to God Most High who accomplishes all things for me. In the shadow of your wings I will take refuge until destruction passes by. David knew what it meant to go through storms. Turn to the 63rd Psalm for a moment, and you hear him again. You hear his heart. Here's what he says in the sixth verse of this 63rd Psalm. When I remember you on my bed, I meditate on you in the night watches. You've been my help. In the shadow of your wings, I sing for joy. My soul clings to you. Your right hand upholds me. My soul clings to you. Your right hand upholds me. Haven't you ever been in some difficult situation where you just felt like you wanted to cling to God? Helpless and hopeless in some situation where you just wanted God to put his arms around you and just to hug you tight and just to remind you that he does love you, that he does care. Not that you necessarily doubt it, but deep inside you feel something. You want to be held. You want to be hugged by God. You just want to be reassured that he loves you. Oftentimes, he has to allow us in some storm in our life to get us to the place in our life where we come to that place of recognizing we become estranged from him by the very things that should bless us. Our attention goes awry, and what happens? The storm comes. We think, well, now God wouldn't send a storm into my life just to get my attention. Oh, yes, he will. You know why? Because he loves you so much, he's not going to leave you where you are. And so, when you think about how much he loves you and the fact that, watch this, God is much more interested in shaping us and conforming us into his image than he is in my pleasure and comfort. These attitudes are not God's priority for us. Now, sometimes we'd like to think that they are. Well, then, Lord, surely you know that I want to have peace in my life and joy and happiness. You know what? He's not nearly as interested in that as he is in doing what? Bringing us into this intimate relationship with him. And number three, the word conformity, that is conforming us to the likeness of his son. So I want you to look, if you will, in Romans chapter 8. And let's look, if you will, in verse 29. We read a few moments ago verse 28, but listen to verse 29. Because oftentimes we stop at 28. Now, he said, God causes all things to work together for good to those who love him, to those who call according to his purpose. And then he says, but those whom he foreknew, he also predestined. Predestined means he predetermined that something was going to happen. So every single believer has been predetermined by God to do what? To become conformed to the image of his son. So one of the primary reasons God allows or sends storms into our life is to do what? Here's the purpose. In order that you and I would not allow the society in which we live, the music which we hear, the movies that you see, the news that you read, the voices that you listen to, the work that you do, all the things that make up our life, he sends storms into our life when he sees that we are allowing ourselves to be poured into the shape of the world. Poured into a mold that is totally unlike what he created you to be. And so when Paul says, therefore, he says, do not allow the world to shape you into its image. Now, let me tell you what kind of image you and I are going to have. You and I are going to become what we gaze at most. The person, for example, that you gaze at most will be the person who influences you most. When you look at some rock star or whoever, whatever the person may be, and a person says, oh, I just love so-and-so, and they're thinking about them all the time, and they have this influence in their life, you know what? They're influencing you probably more than you realize. What you gaze at is what you're going to become. So let's think about it. You can gaze at the world's ways, how they operate, things they say, the way they work. That's what your focus is. And you know what happens? You begin to think like them, the way you think. Before long, you begin to talk like them. The next thing you know, you're acting like them. So if I want to be like the Lord Jesus Christ, what am I going to do? I'm going to gaze at Him. You say, well, you can't see Him. Yes, you can. Here's how you gaze at the Lord Jesus. You begin to read the Gospels. What did Jesus say? What did He do? How did He relate to people? How did He respond to persecution and trials and heartaches and the storms in His life? When you begin to gaze at the Son of God and you begin to talk to Him and listen to Him and the words of the Gospels, the words of Jesus begin to penetrate your heart and you begin to absorb them into your thinking, here's what happens. You and I will begin to act like what we focus on most. Now, one of the most powerful things in your human body is something you probably hadn't thought about. One of the most powerful things in your human body, because you have a mind, is your imagination. Everything that's ever been created on the face of this earth by man, first of all, it had to be imagined that the possibility of something could happen. Here's what happens. When you and I gaze at the Word of God, when we focus upon the Word, when we talk to the Father, we claim His promises and we get them into our heart, our mind, our soul, our very being. You know what's happening? It's affecting us. Here's what's happening. We are being shaped into the image of the Son of God because we're thinking the way He thinks. Therefore, we're going to walk the way He walked. We're going to talk the way He talked. We're going to act the way He acted. Why? Because that's what our gaze is. That's what our focus is. And you see, if you think about this, you say, I want to be the kind of person Jesus wants me to be. I want to be the kind of person as much as possible as He was. Now, we can't be perfect. So let's say I want to be as much like the Lord Jesus Christ as I can possibly be in my conduct, in my conversation, my character. Well, how's that going to happen? When you begin to think the way He thinks, which means that you're beginning to read what He said, absorb it into your heart. Then what happens? Then the Word, here's what happens. You break out of the world's mold, and the world's been pouring you into its mold. You think the way they think, you act the way they act, you dress the way they dress, and you listen to all the propaganda and all the commercials, and they have all of this bombarding of your mind and your will and your emotions and your desires and your wishes and your plans and your dreams. Did you get those out of the Word of God, or did you get those out of some book or watching television or whatever it might be? So what does He do? He will send whatever storm is necessary to do what? To get our attention. To recognize we're more like the world system than we even realize we are. Why? Because our gaze is upon them. You think about this. You come to church an hour and a half. 6 days and 22 and a half hours of the week, you're hearing from other people. You're seeing other people, you're seeing things, you're listening to the world, you find all the news and all the rest. Do you realize the kind of influence that 6 days and 22 and a half hours influence you? If you don't open God's Word, you don't pray, you don't spend time with Him, then all that influence versus 1 hour and a half, is it any wonder that the body of Christ looks more like the world? And that our influence is oftentimes weak because we're gazing at the wrong thing. So what does God do? When a nation of people lose their gaze of God, then He doesn't send just personal storms, but mighty, awesome, destructive storms to get our attention. Why? Because He loves us. Here's the reason. Because, listen, He's prepared the best for us. He has the straightest path. The most profitable path, the most pleasurable path, the most contenting path. He has the happiest path for us. And so when He sees us going in the other direction, what does He do? Because He loves us. And listen, the stronger the storm, the deeper the valley, the more painful it is, says something about how long I've been going in the wrong direction. And so when I think about the fact that He wants to conform us to His image, simply because He loves us. And if you'll think about what a compliment that is, that God loves you and me enough to want us to look like His Son, to act like His Son, to be a representative of His Son, will He send an intense, painful storm into our life to get our attention? Yes, He will. And oftentimes that is exactly what He's doing. Then there's a fourth I want you to notice, and that's this. And that is, sometimes It's comfort. Now watch this one. Oftentimes we think about comfort as being for us. Sometimes, watch this very carefully, God will send a storm into our life, get our attention, send us and allow us to go through brokenness, heartache, pain, suffering, loss. Watch this, not always for something He wants to do in us as much as His ultimate goal is something He wants to do through us. If you want to be a blessing to other people, you're going to have to be broken. You know what breaks us? The storms of life. They may be personal storms that nobody knows about but just you. Or it may be something that encompasses your family or whatever. God desires you and me to be, listen, the maximum of what He can use us to be. So I want you to turn, if you will, to 2 Corinthians for a moment. And I want you to look at this verse. In 2 Corinthians chapter 1, and I want you to notice what Paul says here. And you have to read this verse carefully or you'll read right over it. 2 Corinthians chapter 1. Listen to what he says. He starts out this whole epistle. And here's what he says beginning in verse 3. Blessed be the God and Father of our Lord Jesus Christ, the Father of mercies. And look, and the God of all comfort, who comforts us in all our affliction, our stormy times, so that, in order that, for the purpose, that we will be able to comfort others, those who are in any affliction, with the comfort with which we ourselves are comforted by God. So, why does God allow these things in our life that are very difficult? Here's one of the reasons. You know what that is? He's preparing us to be His servants. He's preparing us to be a blessing. He's preparing us, listen, to do for others, in others, and to others what He desires to happen in their life. And so He chooses you. You say, well, you mean to tell me that in order for me to be a blessing to someone else, that I'm going to have to go through some heartache and some trials and storms in my life? Yes. I realize that counts some of you out. You say, well, you know what? I don't particularly want to be a blessing. If that's what's going to cost me, I'm not very interested in being a blessing. Now, I don't mind being a blessing. I understand what you're saying. You want to be your kind of blessing. Your kind of blessing doesn't go very far. For example, let's say that you just lost your 3-year-old sweet, beautiful daughter. And somebody comes along and says, well, I'm praying for you. Yes, I know how you feel. They haven't lost a daughter. They don't know how you feel. It's so easy for us to say, I know how you feel. I'm going to be praying for you. We don't know a thing in the world about it. You see, God knows how to prepare us to be a blessing. And a vessel that's unbroken has a very limited use. And what you have to ask is this. You want to serve God? Get off the platform. I'm not talking about platforms. We're talking about you just want to serve God. You want to be an available vessel for God that He can use you to work in other people's lives. Then you have to be willing to be broken. And what breaks us, here's what breaks us. Because we have a resistance to being broken. And because we came into this world with a sinful nature. Because we came into this world with rebellion. We want to have it our way. That's just normal. God has to break that. He has to get us to the place in our lives, as He did in the life of the Apostle Paul, for example, where we are able to say, not what I want, God, not what I want, God, but what You want. And until I am willing to get to that place, I'll never be able to be a blessing to some people. In fact, hardly anybody. Because the folks who seem to be getting along in life and everything seems to be going their way and, you know, they don't have any big deal problems and they say, well, I don't have any storms in my life. You know what? They're not worth much either. Now, I'm not saying that we're not worth much as a person. When it comes to being useful in the hand of God, His disciples had to be broken. They watched helplessly as He was crucified. All of their dreams fell apart. All of their hopes came to a crashing end. It was over. Everything He promised was gone until the resurrection. They had to be broken. And until you and I are broken, until you and I are able to experience heartache and pain and suffering, we can't say to somebody, I do know how you feel. I walk that path. It's a painful path. And here's what happens. Listen to me carefully. He not only makes you useful. Here's what I've discovered. It's like God props your heart door open. It's like he props the door of your heart open. You say, what do you mean props it open? Here's what happens. Once he breaks you, once he gets to the core of your being, it's like he props the door of your heart open and you become very sensitive to people around you who are hurting. You don't have to open the door. It's just there. You sense that somebody's hurting, all of a sudden you hurt. You feel that somebody else got rejected, you feel it. You feel that somebody else is suffering loss, you feel it. You feel that somebody else is very lonely, you feel it. And what happens is, you're a walking, valuable vessel and tool in the hand of God. It isn't just, well, I'm going to be praying for you. But now, it's what can I do for you? How can I help you? Maybe you can say, I fully understand because you've been there. Or you may have to say, I know I don't understand what you feel, but I'm going to pray for you and I want God to put some of your burden on my heart. Remember what I said. When God breaks you and he gets to the core of your being, it's like he props the door open. And for the rest of your life, you have a sensitivity to hurt, pain, suffering. And people around you, they may not sense it, but you'll sense it. And before long, they'll pick up on something in you that they don't quite understand. How can you be so sensitive to their hurts and their needs? Because God took you through a storm that was dark enough, a valley long enough, and pain intense enough, and loneliness, listen, immeasurable, that now the only thing that matters is that God use you to the maximum of your potential, whatever that may be. Does he send the storms? Yes, he does. Do we always understand the storms? No, we don't. Do we understand why some of them last so long? And do we understand why some seem to be so short? No. But deep down inside, if we'll search for the purpose, we'll understand that this loving Father of ours has something good in mind. He said he causes all things to work together for good to those who love him, to those who are called according to his purpose. And sometimes when I see people who have no place for God in their life and they're hurting and it's painful, I want to just put my arms around them and just say to them, listen, there is a solution. There is an answer. And sometimes they don't want your solution. They don't want your answer. Sometimes you can't do anything about that. But here's what I've noticed. You can't help but feel it. And here's something else you remember. It doesn't even make any difference whether it's somebody you love or somebody who's wronged you. The door of your heart still propped open. There's something about a God-given sense of sensitivity that's inexplainable, but very expressible and very real. You see, what we oftentimes want to run from is this awesome preparation that God is using to make us fit vessels of his so that you can be a blessing. Let me ask you this. What day of the week do you not want to be a blessing? In what circumstance do you not want to be a blessing? Child of God, been forgiven of your sins. He's living within you, walking with you every single day. And so the Apostle Paul knew exactly what it meant and what he meant when he said, in order for us to be a blessing to others, you have to experience God's comfort. And the very implication is, if I've experienced God's comfort, I've been in a storm. And I needed him. And he did something. And now, because he did it in my life, I can say to somebody else's life, well, listen, here's what he'll do in your life. And remember this now. The deeper the valley, darker the storm, and the more intense the pain, the greater the preparation in your heart to be a blessing to other people. and the greater purpose God has in mind. Because you see, He doesn't do things casually. Always has purpose. Never too much, never too little. Just right. Imagine the potential in your life when God hasn't been allowed to break you because you surrendered to Him. Then He puts together what was there, but absent from that pride and arrogance, self-will. And now He has a spirit of humility and a spirit of love and tenderness and kindness. Does He not say, "Be ye kind one to another, tender-hearted, forgiving one another, even as God in Christ Jesus has forgiven you"? He's an awesome God. And He's a God of love and a God that desires the best for us. Then the fifth word is convictions. You see, here's what happens. When storms come into our life, we discover what we believe about God. You say, "Well, I already know what I believe about Him." Well, you know, a lot of people say, "Here's what I believe about God," and everything's going right. When the bottom drops out and the storm hits, all of a sudden they have questions about God. Here's what happens. Storms reveal our doubts. Listen, storms reveal our doubts. What teaches us not to doubt Him is walking through those difficulties and hardships and trials and storms of life. And then what happens? He proves Himself present, powerful, sensitive, compassionate, protective, and providing through the storm. Then what happens? When I've been through enough of those, I don't doubt Him anymore. Why? Because you've suffered enough, hurt enough, been desperate enough, helpless enough, and He's been there time after time after time after time. And what happens? You don't doubt Him. But you and I will never understand what God is willing to do for us until we get to the place that we can't do anything for ourselves. And so we want to learn all these awesome truths about God and what an awesome God He is and what He'll do for us and so forth, but we don't want to walk the path. And the path is a stormy path. And sometimes we just like to read it in a book and say, "Yes, Lord, that's exactly what I want to do." And then the storm comes and we think, "God, where are you?" Well, if I should ask you if you believe God is living inside of you, yes. You believe He's with you every moment of the day, yes. And oftentimes the same people who say yes, a little storm comes. "I don't understand why God would do such a thing to me. Where is God in all this?" Well, He's been where He's always been. What you just revealed is you don't believe Him. You see, it's the difficulties, the hardships, the trial. It's those things that Paul mentions, for example, in 2 Corinthians chapter 11, when he says he was stoned, beaten, left for dead in the streets of Lystra, jailed, imprisoned time after time, not because he'd done anything wrong, because he had enemies. He says, in perils, day and night, sleepless, without food, shipwrecked. And what does he say? Here's what he says. He says in 2 Corinthians chapter 12, and he would never have said this otherwise. He says, "Here's what I've learned." He said, God said to him, "My grace is sufficient for you. My power is perfected in weakness." And so Paul said, "Most gladly, therefore, I will rather boast about my weaknesses so that the power of Christ may dwell in me." The apostle Paul went through enough difficulty, enough hardship, and enough pain and suffering and trial that when he wrote these epistles, for example, writing out of a prison cell, falsely accused, unjust treatment, and he talked about the grace of God and how he had learned the grace of God. And then he comes to say, "I'm persuaded that God causes all things to work together for good to those who love Him, to those who are called according to His purpose." Why? You see, here's what happens. It's pain and suffering and heartache that solidifies our conviction that my God is sufficient. My God is with me. My God will take care of me. Even though I'm walking through this valley, He is exactly who He said He would be. Everything I've said. And you see, people who have my responsibility, whoever they are, you can't stand and tell it to other people convincingly if you are not absolutely, listen, willing to lay down your life for your conviction of the truth of what you say. It's one thing to say it. It's something else to know that you live and die by it. And the Apostle Paul, listen, writing out of these prison cells, the awesome things, for example, that he teaches us. all through these scriptures, over and over and over again, in epistle after epistle after epistle. What's he doing? He's simply teaching us the things that he learned, not that he thought about. And you see, when you and I look at his life and we think, well, how possibly could a man believe all of this? Because he'd been there. And God had proved sufficient. And here's a man who says, I'm suffering from this thing that God has allowed in his life, whether it was physical, emotional, whatever it was. We don't know what it was. Here's what he said. Here's what I've learned. The grace of God is sufficient. And he says, watch what he says. He says, when I feel the weakest and the most inadequate, and it's just like it's not going to work, that's when the power of God surges through me to make me adequate for the moment. How would the Apostle Paul ever know what God was willing to do through him? Listen, and in him, shipwrecked, imprisoned, beaten, left for dead, in the stocks, on and on and on he goes. And what does he do? He's not complaining about God. Here's what he says. I'm fully persuaded that God causes all things to work together for good to those who love him, to those who are called according to his purpose. You want to be a happy Christian? Then, friend, get ready to frown a little bit, because storms make us frown. But when we respond right, we begin to smile. Why? Because we thank God, you did exactly what you promised to do. You're exactly who you said you are. Lord, I probably doubted you through times, but thank you, thank you, thank you. You did exactly. Then what happens? Our testimony isn't a moaning, groaning, well, yes, I do believe in God. No, we're happy, excited Christians who have an impact for the simple reason we are fully persuaded, not in our mind, listen, not just in our heart, but in our total being. It's a solidified thing. Totally convicted that he's who he says he is. Well, let me give you one other word, and that's the word change. And you recall what, turn to Acts chapter 9 for a moment. You recall that the Apostle Paul was on his way, a Pharisee, listen, a big time leader of the Pharisees, big time persecutor of Christians, because even after he was saved, Christians doubted him. In fact, they were afraid of him. They didn't believe that he was really converted. He was so ruthless. And he said, listen, he said he was ruthless and an aggressive persecutor of Christians. Sitting on top. And all of a sudden, this storm hit him one day. And the storm had nothing to do with the weather. It was a storm of instantaneous blindness. Struck. Fell to the ground, totally blind. Hearing this voice, but not knowing what was going on. For 3 days, he couldn't see anything. Now watch this. He didn't know it was going to end in 3 days. This strange voice that he never heard before. For 3 days he was blind. He probably thought he would never have his sight. But in 3 days, God melted this man. But it took blindness, total helplessness, total hopelessness to get his attention. God tried to get his attention. Do you remember when? He watched and heard Stephen crying out to Jesus Christ when he was being stoned to death, not complaining, but crying out to the Lord Jesus Christ and talking to him. And Saul, the Bible says, was consenting to his death. Did he get the message? No. What did it take? What storm did it take? Total blindness and helplessness. What happened? Changed his life. On his way to persecute the Christians, listen, a few days later, he's on his way to preach the gospel and spent the rest of his life propagating the very gospel he tried to destroy. What did it take to change this man? Total blindness. Let me ask you, you've never trusted Jesus Christ as your Savior. You've rejected him. Everything seems to be going real well in your life. You don't have any need of God. Suppose God struck you blind instantly. I know what you would say. Most of you, here's what you'd say. oh my God. A God you never prayed to, a God you weren't interested in, and all of a sudden, you see, watch this. Remember what we said, the intensity of the storm, the length of the valley, the depth of the valley is determined by God. Listen, based on your rebellion, your indifference to Almighty God who created you. I simply want to say to you, as an unbeliever, somewhere, sometime, God is going to send a storm into your life, and I trust that you'll be wise enough to recognize where it came from and what the purpose is to change your life. Paul became a believer in the Lord Jesus Christ, changed his whole life. Then he became a preacher of the gospel, a missionary to the world of his day. And you know what Paul's doing? Paul is still speaking today. He's still speaking today through the Word of God and through every man of God or woman of God who stands with this book in their hand and proclaims the truth of the gospel. Paul is still alive. But it took the storm of blindness to change the direction of his life. So I would simply ask you, what kind of storm is it going to take to turn your heart from your way to God's way? If you're a believer, you're out of God's will. Mark it down. The storm's coming. You know, sometimes when the storm's coming, you can smell it in the air, can't you? You can smell it in the air. It gets cool sometimes. And you can see the cloud. You know the storm's coming. So what do? Before it gets there, you get your umbrella or your raincoat or you go inside. But foolish people take no preparation. They just ignore the storm clouds. They ignore the smell in the air. They just keep on having it their way, and they get caught. I want to challenge you to take these six words. Write them in the back of your Bible. Put them on a 3x5 card. Put them in your pocket. Before this week is over, you're going to get one of those storms. It may be a little bit of a storm. It may be just enough to get your attention. Or it could be a whopper. The key is this. Ask yourself the question, Lord, what are you saying to me? Does it have to do with something you want to clean out of my life? My thinking? What about my personal intimate relationship with you? Is there something you want to reshape in my life, or what's going on? Now, write down the list. And if you will discern what the purpose is, God will use that to take a step in your life, to move you into Christ's likeness and make you a blessing to somebody else. What better way to spend your life and to invest your life than to invest it in other people's lives, helping them to understand the awesome truths that you understand about your relationship to the Father and the kind of relationship they can have. Father, how grateful we are that you love us, patient, kind, tender, and forgiving. All of us would agree that we don't deserve it, but we are grateful that you're that kind of a Father. And I pray today that these six simple words would be words of caution, words of warning, words of comfort, words of assurance, as we walk through life in these days ahead, watching you work around us and watching you work in us. And we ask it in Jesus' name. Amen.
1: Parents say, I don't know what in the world I'm going to do with my kids. I've got a couple of good suggestions. Start with yourself. You'd be amazed what happens. Because you see, listen to this. You know this. Everybody eventually responds to love.
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0: When you die, where will you spend eternity? When you die, where will you spend eternity?
1: That could be a very discomforting question to somebody listening. In fact, it's a little personal, penetrates a little deep. It's not one of those questions that you can say, well, that's irrelevant. It doesn't apply anymore. It's a little antiquated and it just doesn't fit. The question is, where will you spend eternity? You're going to spend it somewhere, and the question is, where are you going to spend it? Now, the word eternity is one of those words that's very difficult for us to comprehend because we were born in time. We think in terms of seconds and minutes and hours and days and weeks and years and decades and centuries, but the Bible speaks of eternal things, that is, things that will last for eternity. That is, forever and ever and ever. And the theologians and the philosophers for centuries have been trying to portray what would eternity be like. But they never have been able to come up with an adequate portrayal of what eternity is. And so to try to do so would be foolish, except to say it is forever and ever and ever, when time has ceased to be, in the timeless forever. That's what we are talking about. That which has begun will never cease to be. The Bible speaks of the eternal kingdom, eternal life, eternal death, eternal salvation, eternal fire. The Bible speaks of many things being eternal, that is, things that will keep on lasting and will never come to an end. Now, the theme of this message is simply that question. When you die, where will you spend eternity? Well, my friend, let me tell you one thing. I want to challenge you to listen very carefully. Not to my opinion, but to what Almighty God says, and this is the book of God. This is the book by which you're going to be judged, and don't you think it would be rather foolish for you to turn it off when you're about to hear what God thinks about where you are going to spend eternity? So I want you to turn, if you will, to Matthew chapter 25. And in this 25th chapter of Matthew, the Lord Jesus Christ is beginning the judgment. And in beginning in verse 31, I want us to read verses 31 through 34. Skip to 41 and then to 46 because the passages between are familiar to you, and I want you to get the import of these passages. Verse 31. But when the Son of Man comes in His glory and all the angels with Him, then He will sit on His glorious throne. And all the nations will be gathered before Him, and He will separate them from one another as the shepherd separates the sheep from the goats. And He will put the sheep on His right and the goats on the left. Then the King will say to those on His right, Come, you who are blessed of My Father, inherit the kingdom prepared for you from the foundation of the world. And then in verse 41 He says, Then He will also to say to those on His left, Depart from Me, accursed ones, into the eternal fire which has been prepared for the devil and his angels. Now, on the one hand, He says, Come, you who are blessed for the eternal kingdom prepared before the foundation of the world. To those on His left hand, He's going to say, Depart from Me, ye accursed. And He will say to them, Into the eternal fire which has been prepared not for people, but for the devil and his angels. And He concludes this message in verse 46 by saying, And these will go away into eternal punishment on the left, but the righteous on the right into eternal life. And the question is, when you die, not if, but when you die, where will you spend eternity? Now, all of us human beings have had a beginning. In that, we are unlike God, because He had no beginning, because He is the eternal God with no beginning and no end. On the other hand, we're going to live forever. And in that light, we are like God. Once born, listen, once born, we live forever. Once born, we live forever. Unlike God, we have a beginning. Like God, we have no ending. Now, the truth is, it's a very sobering thought to think, my friend, that you will never cease to exist. You may not like your circumstances. You may say, I just wish I could die and end it all. The only thing you can end by dying now is your present circumstances. You can't end your life. Because you see, our eternity is not something you and I have control of. Now, we do make decisions in life, and we will make a decision which will determine where we will spend eternity when we die. But you and I have no control over the fact that when we die, we'll keep on living somewhere. The Bible nowhere teaches non-existence. The Bible says that it is appointed unto man once to die, and after this, not non-existence, but after this, the judgment, and following the judgment is our eternal state. When the Bible speaks of destruction, it does not mean annihilation. Nowhere does the Bible even imply annihilation of the soul, annihilation of the body, or annihilation of the spirit. Once born, we live forever. Now, when you and I die, death is not the end.

Once a person stands before the judgment, once a person has been consigned to one of two places in eternity, it is fixed and final forever. There is not one single verse of Scripture that even gives a hint of implication that you'll be able to move from one state of eternity to the other. So physically, when we die, separation of the soul and the body. But when we die and the person is separated from God, that is spiritual death, eternal death, the second death, is the finality, the fixation of that separation. So there's nothing in the Bible to imply annihilation, but rather that we will die, and the Bible says it is appointed. That is, God has already set a time that every single one of us will die, and He says after that comes the judgment. Once born, we live forever. The question is, where do we live? Secondly, once born, we will stand before the Lord and give an account for our life. For you see, according to the Scriptures, all of us have been given a stewardship of life. Even in this very passage in Matthew chapter 25, one of the most famous of the Lord's parables is the one of the talents. And you recall in this 14th verse, He says, the master called his servants and said to them, going away, I want to entrust something into your hands, and I'm coming back to ask you to give an account. To one he gave five talents, another two, another one. The story goes that the master went away and he came back and he asked them to give an account for the way they had invested their talents. Two of them, the five and the two, doubled theirs. One hid his talent. And the Scripture says that the master was very displeased and said the one who hid his did not use it, did not bring it to its full value. It would be taken away from him. And verse 30 says, and cast out the worthless slave into the outer darkness. In that place there shall be weeping and gnashing of teeth. And he begins the very next verse, our scripture we just read, but when the Son of Man comes in His glory and all of His angels with Him, then He will sit on His throne, that is His throne of judgment. Now all of us are going to give an account for our life. He says, for example, in Romans chapter 14, verse 10, that all of us will stand before the judgment seat of Christ and give an account for our life. He says in 2 Corinthians chapter 5 and verse 10, that every one of us will stand before the Lord Jesus Christ and give account for the deeds done in our body, whether they be good or evil. In 1 Corinthians chapter 3, verses 11 through 15, Paul is describing the judgment seat of Christ when you and I who are believers stand before Him. And he says in this passage that the foundation of our life is the Lord Jesus Christ. But upon this foundation, all of us by our daily life are building either out of wood, hay, and stubble, or gold, silver, precious stones, works that will last or works that will be consumed when you and I stand in the judgment of Christ and give an account for our life. That is, we are all going to give an account. Those who have decided that they do not want Jesus Christ as their Savior will stand in the great white throne judgment, and they will be condemned and they will be judged because of their works. All of us who receive the Lord Jesus Christ will stand before Him in that day, and we too shall be judged. And here's what He says. In this third chapter of 1 Corinthians, He says, as we stand before Him in that day, He says, if any man builds upon the foundation that is of Christ, gold, silver, precious stone, wood, hay, straw, each man's work will be tried. It'll be tried by fire, and it will be revealed the quality of his life. That is, when you and I stand before the Lord, the quality of our life, the way you and I invested our time, our talents, our gifts, all that God has placed at our disposal, He says, is going to be revealed. And verse 14, if any man's work which he's built upon it remains, he shall receive a reward. It's going to be a time of great reward. If any man's work is burned up, wood, hay, stubble, that is corn shucks, wheat, that is things that are combustible, wrong motives, poor use of our time, wrong use of our money, wrong use of our relationships. He says, these things will be consumed because they're combustible. And He says, he shall suffer loss, but he himself shall be saved, yet so as through fire. That is, the judgment of the Lord Jesus Christ is not going to be easy, even for believers, because more than likely, we're going to see what we could have been, what we could have done, what we could have accomplished, what God meant to do, and then we'll see what we did, what we've accomplished, what we've achieved. The Bible says that God's going to wipe away all tears, because I believe the judgment's going to be a time of great tears, of great sorrow. When we look at the Lord Jesus Christ and see Him in all of His glory and all of His power, and see that He lived within us all of our life, and everything God wanted us to do, we could do. Those things that God led us to do, He

0: would empower us to do, those things that we thought we couldn't do because we didn't think we were good enough, didn't have the ability, didn't have the talent, didn't have the means, God will show us we had all of that living on the inside of us, and all we had to do is to believe Him, and we're going to lose so much of what could have been ours to enjoy for all eternity, and what is left, we're going to be able to enjoy for eternity. It's going to be a time of weeping. But every single one of us is going to stand before the Lord Jesus Christ. Then the Bible says in Revelation chapter 20, look at that if you will. In the 20th chapter of Revelation, one of the most sorrowing chapters in all the Bible. And here again is evidence that man is not destroyed. He does not become extinct. He is not annihilated. He lives. Verse 11 of chapter 20 of the book of Revelation says, "And I saw a great white throne, and Him who sat upon it, from whose presence earth and heaven fled away, and no place was found for them. And I saw the dead, the great and the small, standing before the throne, and books were opened, and another book was opened, which is the book of life, and the dead were judged from the things which were written in the books according to their deeds." Now listen, they're coming from everywhere. "And the sea gave up the dead which were in it, and death and Hades gave up the dead which were in them, and they were judged every one of them according to their deeds. And death and Hades were thrown into the lake of fire." This is the second death, the lake of fire. "And if anyone's name was not found written in the book of life, he was thrown into the lake of fire." Chapter 21, verse 7. "He who overcomes shall inherit these things, and I will be his God, and he will be my son. But for the cowardly and unbelieving and abominable and murderers and immoral persons and sorcerers and idolaters and all liars, their part shall be in the lake that burns with fire and brimstone, which is the second death." My friend, if you are one of those persons who's decided in life that you're just going to have yourself one big time, you're going to live your life, you're going to live it up, you don't want God interfering with your life, you certainly don't want any churches, no preachers, no Christians bothering you, you've already decided that you're going to live your life and you're going to do just like you please, and one of these days when life is just about over and you're sort of too old to enjoy life anyway, you're finally going to say, "Okay, God, here I am." I want to tell you, my friend, that is the most foolish, that is the blindest, most ignorant, and could be the most eternal mistake you'll ever make in your life, to think that you're going to live your life as long as you choose, ignoring, shutting God out, and then finally one of these days you're going to turn over the leftovers to God. I'm going to tell you, my friend, life just doesn't happen to be that way, because the Bible says you will be judged for all of that time you've missed. To think that you're going to give God the leftovers of a life that God created to be lived for His glory and His praise and His honor. From the time you were consumed in your mother's womb and even before, God had already decreed that every single one of us would live a life that would glorify and honor Him. That the talents and the gifts and the possessions, our environment, our background, our heritage, everything that God placed in your life and my life, He intended to be used and utilized in some fashion that would glorify and honor Him. For a person to live their life, come to the end of that life, and then offer the leftovers to God, I'm here to tell you, my friend, that is to blaspheme the very purpose for which God created you in this world. We are talking about the God who is your creator, and you're going to offer Him what is left over when the very purpose for which He gave you all that you have is to glorify and to honor Him. The Bible says that every single one of us is going to stand before the Lord and give account in one of two judgments. Either in the judgment seat of Christ, where only rewards will be at stake because our salvation has brought us to that judgment. The great white throne judgment, only those will be there who have rejected the Lord Jesus Christ. And listen, in the judgment seat of Christ, our capacity to enjoy and to be used of God for eternity is going to be determined, my friend, by what's going on here and now. When a person lives their life and rejects the Lord Jesus Christ and dies and stands before the great white throne judgment, I want to tell you, my friend, your suffering and the intensity of it in a place called the lake of fire is going to be determined by what you're doing here and now. That's why every day of our life is important. The way we invest our time, our talents, our gifts, remembering the purpose for which we have been created to glorify and honor the God, the eternal God, who is the God of this universe, who created everything that is therein, and who has been here from eternity past, who will be around eternity future, and before whom we shall one day bow and confess that His Son Jesus Christ is Lord, to the glory of God the Father. Once born, we live forever. Once born, we live forever and will stand before Him and give an account for our life. Once born, we're going to spend eternity in one of two places. It's not a choice we have. Somebody says, well, I believe there's going to be a third place. Where is it going to be? Somebody says, well, I'll tell you, I believe in a loving God. So do I. Somebody says, well, I believe that God will certainly take into consideration. He certainly will. Something very simple. Whether you have deliberately rejected His Son or whether you have accepted His Son as your personal Savior, that is the ultimate question that will determine where you spend eternity. Eternity begins following the judgment. Eternity begins following the judgment, which means that our eternal state will absolutely always be perfectly fair and just, because before we are assigned to an eternal state, we will have been judged according to the light of truth that we've known, the opportunity that we've had, and what we've done with those opportunities. So that no one can ever accuse God of being unfair, unjust, unloving, unkind. God is fair, God is just, God is loving, God is kind. And if you'll think about it, God has done everything in His power to make it possible for every single one of us to become the maximum of all that He potentially made us to be. That's why He sent His only begotten Son, Jesus Christ, into the world. And He died on an old rugged cross and spilt His blood in order that you and I may be forgiven of our sins. We may be saved by His grace. We may be indwelt by His Holy Spirit. And we may glorify Him in our life. God has done everything He can possibly do and still be God. God has done everything He can possibly do and still respect you as a person, as an individual, without taking away your right of choice, without making you a thing and allowing you to still be a person with a free choice. God has done every single thing He can possibly do to make it possible for you to spend eternity with Him for which He created you. He will not cross out your will. He will not violate your right to make the final choice of where you're going to spend eternity. He has done everything He could possibly do and still remain God in order to get you to heaven. But my friend, if you choose not to go there, that is a decision you'll have to make. Now I want you to see something very interesting about these two places where all of us are going to spend eternity, either in one place or the other. And it's interesting how God describes these places. When you and I begin to look at the Scriptures and look at the book of Revelation, for example, it's interesting in these last two chapters how the emphasis appears to be on what heaven is going to be consumed of, and that is how it's going to be made. And we're talking about, first of all, that place we call heaven. That is, some people are going to spend eternity, that is, forever and ever and ever in heaven. And upon first reading what the Bible says about heaven, usually we're caught up in chapter 21, for example, He says, I saw a new heaven and a new earth. The first heaven and the first earth passed away, and there is no longer any sea. I saw the holy city, New Jerusalem, coming down out of heaven from God, made ready as a bride adorned for her husband. And I heard a loud voice from the throne saying, behold, the tabernacle of God is among men, and He shall dwell among them, and they shall be His people, and God Himself shall be among them. God Himself shall be among them. He shall wipe away every tears from their eye, and so forth. Then He comes on down to the latter part of that chapter, and He says in the 10th verse, and He carried me away in the Spirit to a great and high mountain, and showed me the holy city Jerusalem, coming down out of heaven from God. Having the glory of God, her brilliance was like a very costly stone, as a stone of crystal clear jasper. It had a great and high wall with 12 gates, and at the gate 12 angels. And the names were written on them, which are those of the 12 tribes of the sons of Israel. And then He goes through the rest of that part, all the way down to the 21st verse, talking about the material of which heaven, that is John, the beloved, as the Spirit of God gave him a picture of what heaven's going to be like. He describes it in human terms. Verse 22 says, and I saw no temple in it, for the Lord God the Almighty and the Lamb are its temple. Now, when you first read that, you would think, well, the most important thing about heaven, the most important thing about those of us who are going to spend eternity there, is the fact that it is a place made of gold and silver and jewels and all the rest. The truth is, we don't know exactly what heaven's going to be made of, because John the Beloved, who saw this vision, was limited in describing what heaven is going to be like in the terms of words and substance of his day. In his day, gold and silver and diamonds and precious stones were the most valuable things that men knew. But I believe that God has things of value and substance that man has never known, that our minds could not possibly conceive of, and that heaven's going to be far more beautiful, far more wonderful, far more fulfilling than anything that John could have seen even in his day. But the most important thing about heaven, my friend, and I want you to watch this carefully, because there's another place people are going to spend eternity. The most important thing about where believers, where those who have received Jesus Christ as their Savior, the most important thing about where we're going to spend eternity is not what it's made of, but who is going to be there. Now listen to what the Bible says. In that 14th chapter of John, as the Lord Jesus Christ in the upper room is sharing with his apostles right before he leaves them the next day, going to be crucified, here's what he said. He said, "Let not your heart be troubled. You believe in God, believe also in me. In my Father's house are many mansions. If it were not so, I would have told you. I go to prepare a place for you." Now watch this. "I go to prepare a place for you, and if I go to prepare a place for you, I will come again and receive you unto myself, that where I am, there you may be also." Do you know what makes heaven heaven? It is the presence of God the Father, the presence of God the Son, the presence of God the Holy Spirit. You recall when Paul the Apostle is writing to the Thessalonian church, and he's describing the events that are going to take place at the rapture of the church when he comes for his church. Listen to what he says in verse 16 of 1 Thessalonians chapter 4. "For the Lord himself will descend from heaven with a shout, with the voice of the archangel, the trumpet of God, and the dead in Christ shall rise first. Then we who are alive and remain shall be caught up together with them in the clouds to meet the Lord in the air, and thus we shall always be with the Lord." Jesus says, "I'm coming to receive you to myself, that where I am, there you may be also." He says, when he comes and our bodies are raptured up and translated up, he says, we shall forever be with the Lord. Turn back to Revelation chapter 21 for a moment. Here again, as he is describing what heaven's going to be like, he says in verse 7, or verse 3, we read that a few moments ago, "And I heard a loud voice from the throne saying, Behold, the tabernacle of God is among men, and he shall dwell among them, and they shall be his people, and God himself shall be among them." On over to verse 7, "He who overcomes shall inherit these things, and I will be his God, and he will be my son." But look at verse 8. "But for the cowardly and unbelieving and abominable, and murderers and immoral persons and sorcerers and adulterers and all liars, their part will be in the lake that burns with fire and brimstone, which is the second death." Not the same. Then if you look in verse 9, "And one of the seven angels who had the seven bowls full of the seven last plagues came and spoke with me, saying, Come here, I show you the bride and," he says, "the wife of the Lamb." Think about this. In the last book of the Bible, God is very intent on our understanding that the most important thing about heaven is not what the streets are made of, what the mansions are made of, or how big they are, or how you and I are going to serve the Lord, but the fact that he is present. He says, in describing our relationship to him, that we as believers in our relationship to Jesus Christ will be like the bride and the bridegroom. That intimate, loving relationship between the bride and the bridegroom. Forever and ever and ever, you and I will live in the presence of the Lord God Almighty, his Son, the Lord Jesus Christ, and with the Holy Spirit. We will be living in unbroken fellowship, unbroken service, unbroken perfect bliss with God the Father, God the Son, God the Spirit, and every single saint who will be in heaven. The thing that makes heaven heaven is the presence of the living God. Now think about this. When the Lord Jesus Christ saved you, what did he do? When the Lord Jesus Christ saved you, he came in to live on the inside of you in the presence of the Holy Spirit. Jesus said, "It is expedient for you that I go away. If I go, I'll send him, and when he comes, he'll be in you, with you, and upon you." He says, "I'll not leave you as orphans, but I'm going to be with you forever and ever and ever." The Lord Jesus Christ, who saved you and me has come to live on the inside of us. And Paul the Apostle said, He has now become our life so that when He appears, we also shall appear with Him. God the Father, so intent on wonderful, perfect fellowship with us, not only is satisfied with being in heaven and speaking to us and giving us the Bible and sharing with us from there, but He's come to live on the inside of us through the Holy Spirit until He calls us home to be with Him. When He calls us, He will judge us and reward us. And when He judges us and rewards us, He will assign us into the place called eternal heaven. That is the eternal presence of God, where we will live forever and ever and ever. No clocks, no calendars, no time, forever we shall be with the Lord, because one day back there somewhere, we placed our trust in the shed blood of Jesus Christ at Calvary. And the moment we did that, our sins were forgiven, salvation became ours, our name was written in the Lamb's Book of Life, and forever and ever and ever, we were deemed at that time sons and daughters of the living God, having been translated into the kingdom of God, into the family of God, where we shall live forever and ever and ever. That is the blessing of the redeemed. We are a part of the kingdom of God. Now that's wonderful. But what about those folks who are assigned to another place? What about the folks who have said to God all these years and all of your life, well, later, God, but not now. Would you stay out of my life, God? What you have to say in your principles and the Bible and the church and these Christians and all this crowd, they bother me. Just don't bother me. Now you say, well, I would never tell God. That's exactly what you're telling Him by your life. When you wake up in the morning and go your way, violating the law of God, violating the principle of God, violating the purpose of God. When you refuse to acknowledge that Almighty God created you for Himself and not for your own pleasure, to glorify Him and not to satisfy yourself, it makes no difference what you say. It makes no difference how many times you pray. It makes no difference how many times you call on Him for help or in need, until you're willing to acknowledge your sinfulness and that you need the death of His Son, Jesus Christ, to atone and forgive you of your sin. That you believe the shedding of His blood makes the forgiveness of your sin possible, and you receive Him as your personal Savior. My friends, you are living a life of rebellion toward God. It may be sophisticated rebellion. It may be outright rebellion. It may be a subtle form of rebellion, but as long as you're having your way and refusing God, His rightful purpose and plan in your life, you are living in rebellion toward God, and you are saying to Him by your actions, leave me alone. Now, I want you to remember that. You're saying to Him, leave me alone. Well, the Bible says, once you're born, you live forever. Once you're born, you'll stand before the Lord Jesus Christ and give an account for your life. Once you're born, you will be assigned by God to one of two places to spend, to live eternally. That is, in a timeless foreverness. You can't change it. Once you're assigned a timeless forever and ever and ever. We said some people are going to heaven because they received Jesus Christ as their Savior. What about that other place? It's interesting to me, and I don't blame them. My friend, if I had not trusted Jesus Christ as my Savior, I would not want to hear any sermons about sin, about judgment, and the last thing I want to hear about is hell. That's the last thing I'd want to hear about if I were unsaved. So I'm going to tell you, my friend, don't turn it off. You could be making an eternal mistake. You say, well, I never have believed in that hell business. Well, I want you to think for just a moment, and let's see how God describes the only other place people spend eternity. It's interesting how He describes it. I want you to listen to what God says and how He describes the place where men spend eternity without God. Chapter 25 of Matthew, our original passage here. Listen to what He says. Look, if you will, in the 41st verse. Then He will also say to those on His left, those who refused Him, depart from me, accursed ones, into the eternal fire which has been prepared for the devil and his angels. I want to say two things here. Hell was never created for people like you and me. It was created originally for the devil and his fallen angels. Prepared for the devil and his angels. The Bible calls it a place of fire, a lake of fire. If you will turn to Mark chapter 9, 48, you will find that it is described as a place of unquenchable fire, where the fire dieth not. If you turn to Matthew chapter 13, verse 50, you will see that it's called a furnace of fire. Then I want you to turn to Revelation chapter 21 for a moment. Here's where I want to dwell a second or two. Revelation chapter 21, as he describes what is called the second death. That is, the death that men die without Jesus Christ. Only two places to spend eternity. And here's the big question. When you die, which you will, where will you spend eternity? Will you spend it in heaven with God, whom you've loved and served and accepted down here? Or have you chosen to reject Him, to tell Him you don't want Him in your life any longer? You don't want Him in your life. You don't have time for that. Will you choose to spend eternity in the only other place? There are only two. You may in your mind build 1,000, but when you stand before the judgment, you will be consigned to one of two places, either in heaven with God or separated in a place called the lake of fire. Listen to what he says as he describes it here in the 20th chapter of Revelation and the 20th verse. Those now have been judged, and he says in verse 14, and death and Hades were thrown into the lake of fire. This is the second death, the final death, the lake of fire. And if anyone's name was not found written in the book of life, he was thrown into the lake of fire. Now that's what God says. Well, somebody says, well, let me ask you a question. If the most important thing about heaven is not what it's made of, what is the most important thing about death? About hell, and I'm glad you asked that question. Because the most important thing about heaven is who is there. God the Father, God the Son, God the Spirit, created to live and love and have fellowship with Him. There's something else about hell that I want us to talk about. But before I do, I want to answer a couple of questions. What about this fire? When he says where the fire is not quenched, where it burns but never consumes, somebody may ask, well, how in the world could you have a fire and something not be consumed? Well, that's very simple with God. Do you remember when God was getting Moses' attention out in the wilderness and he saw this bush that was burning? He'd seen burning bushes before, but something was very strange about this one. Because as Moses watched that bush, what got his attention was not that it was on fire, but that it burned and burned and burned and burned, and somehow that dried up bush was not consumed. It just kept on burning. The Bible says that the eternal lake of fire, where unbelievers will be assigned, is a place where men and women burn and burn and burn and burn. Now, are we talking about physical fiery flames that scorch the cloth, burn your toast, consume a house, burn down a whole village? Are we talking about these kind of fiery flames? Are we talking about flames that burn in darkness but do not light up the darkness? Cast them into outer darkness where there is weeping and gnashing of teeth. Are we talking about the kind of flame that burns the human spirit, that burns in the human mind, that burns in the human heart forever and ever and ever? Those too busy for God, who've rejected His Son, who've refused grace, refused forgiveness, refused the blood, refused salvation, refused eternal life. A flame that burns even in darkness and shows no light. A flame that burns but does not consume. A flame that burns forever and ever and ever. A flame that you and I really cannot truly describe because it is beyond human comprehension. But it is interesting that over and over and over again, all through the New Testament, he keeps talking about the lake of fire, the lake of fire, the lake of fire. I want you to notice something that Jesus said all the way back in the Sermon on the Mount. Those folks who say, oh, I just live by the Sermon on the Mount. Wonderful. Let's turn to Matthew chapter 7. Because, my friend, you've only read a part of it if you're satisfied with the Sermon on the Mount and having rejected Jesus Christ. Here's what he says. He says, beginning in Matthew chapter 7, verse 20, so then, you will know them by their fruits. That is, we'll know each other by the life that we live. Look at verse 21. These are solemn, thought-provoking verses. Not everyone who says to me, Lord, Lord, everyone who prays, not everyone who prays will enter the kingdom of heaven, But he who does the will of my Father who is in heaven, and the will of the Father is to accept, to receive the Lord Jesus Christ as full payment for our sin and receive him into our life as our Savior. Not everyone who says to me, Lord, Lord, lots of folks are saying, Lord, Lord. They're praying all kinds of prayers. Not everyone who prays is going to heaven. Not everyone who says to me, Lord, Lord, shall enter the kingdom of heaven. But he says, he that does the will of my Father who is in heaven, and the will of the Father is to receive his Son as forgiveness for sin. Verse 22, he says, this is where it's going to be. Many will say to me on that day in the day of judgment, Lord, Lord, did we not prophesy in your name? We did some religious things in your name. And in your name we even had the power to cast out demons. We did miraculous things. And in your name we performed many miracles. My friend, listen to me carefully. You can't believe everything you see, even though it may appear to be miraculous. You can't follow everybody you hear who appears to be doing the unusual and the miraculous, because he says, and that day, many will say to me in that day, Lord, Lord, have we not done many wonderful works, casting out demons, performing all kinds of miracles, and doing these things in your name? Listen to what he said in verse 23. And then will I declare to them, I never knew you, and that means I never knew you at any time. Depart from me, you who practice lawlessness. Listen to that. It is one thing for somebody to say, get out. Would you leave? But when the Lord Jesus Christ himself, in all of his omniscience, sitting as the judge at the great white throne, says, depart from me, I never knew you. Back to Matthew 25, our original passage. Listen to what he says as he's pictured here as the judge, the goats on the left, the sheep on the right, the goats signifying the unbelievers, the sheep the believers. Listen to what he says in verse 41. Then he will also say to those on his left, what is it he's going to say? Depart from me, ye, depart from me, accursed ones, into the eternal fire which has been prepared for the devil and his angels. And verse 46 says, and these will go away, some into eternal punishment, but the righteous into eternal life. You remember in the 16th chapter of Luke, when the rich man died and went to hell. Going to hell had nothing to do with being rich. Had nothing to do with the crumbs at his table. What had to do with going to hell is rejecting the Lord Jesus Christ. That's what always has to do with being consigned to the lake of fire, rejecting his Son. But the important thing about that passage is this. This rich man over in torment is crying out for someone to come and take a drop of water and place it on his tongue, and order that because of the heat, because of the torment. Which is the Lord Jesus Christ's way of picturing how awful eternal separation from God is going to be. Probably the most important thing in that passage is this. And that is, he says, there is a great gulf fixed. That is, it is final. It is fixed by God so that no one can come from here over there to torment. No one can leave torment and go into the place of paradise, which now is in the presence of God, the Lord Jesus Christ, having died on the cross and resurrected to be with the Father. So that today, you and I, if we die, absent from the body, present with the Lord. A lost person passes away today, they go to torment. They will stay in torment and suffer until the great white throne judgment, when they'll stand before the great white throne judgment and then are consigned to the lake of fire, where they will be consigned forever and ever and ever and suffer according to the deeds which they've done, according to their works. Now, what is the most important thing about eternity? The most important thing for those of us who go into heaven is the fact that the Lord God is going to be there. The worst thing about hell, about the lake of fire, is the eternal separation fixed forever from the God who created you. When he says, depart from me, I never knew you. His word to the lost is always, depart from me. Eternal separation. Listen, there's no way for the human mind to conceive of being eternally, forever and ever and ever separated in darkness, in all the loneliness that is wrapped up in the thought of being rejected and assigned by God to a place that will never end, where there is no hope and no help, no mercy. It is forever and ever and ever. Now, I know exactly what somebody's saying. I'm here to tell you there is no way for me to believe that a loving God would ever do that to anybody. And my friend, I knew that's what you were thinking. Because you see, that is the rationale of Satan, not of God. Now, let me tell you why. I want you to think about two verses of Scripture. Let's look at them. 2 Peter 3:9, number one. 2 Peter 3:9, listen to what Peter says. The Lord is not slow. Watch this. The Lord is not slow about His promise, as some count slowness, but is patient toward you. Did you hear that? God is so patient toward us. Not wishing, listen, God does not wish for any person to perish, but His wish is for all of us to come to repentance. It's not God's desire that any person should perish. Go back over to 1 Timothy chapter 2. Look at this passage. 1 Timothy chapter 2. Listen to what he says. Speaking of prayer, in this first verse, he entreats all of us to be praying for those who are in authority over us. And then he says, this is good and acceptable in the sight of God our Savior. Verse 3. Look at verse 4, 1 Timothy chapter 2. Verse 4 says, God our Savior, who desires all men to be saved and to come to the knowledge of truth. My friend, listen to me carefully. Following the judgment, God is going to assign those who have made choices in life. Choices to reject Him. Choices to refuse Him. Choices to give Him no place in their life. Those choices to sin against God, to violate God's principles, violate God's laws. God is giving what they ask for. They have chosen to live separated from... Listen, when you choose to live separated from God down here, you make a choice to live separated from God for eternity. The worst thing about eternity and the lake of fire is that God will not be present. Eternally separated from the one who has loved you. And I'm going to ask you again, what more could God do in your life to bring you into a saving knowledge of Himself than He's done? Listen, He gave you a Bible. He gave you people to share their faith with you. They've knocked on your door. They've handed you tracts. They come across the television. They come across the radio. You have a Bible. You've been given a Bible. You've read the Bible. You're able to read the Bible. Some of you have been taught since you were a child. Your parents, your mother and your dad, they did everything in their power to get you to believe in the Lord Jesus Christ. Some of you have not had that many opportunities, but you've had many. You've heard the gospel again and again and again and again. And I will tell you, my friend, the more you've heard it and the more you rejected it, the worse it's going to be on you in eternity. Because this is exactly what you've said. Listen to me carefully. Here is what you've been saying all of these years of your life. God, leave me alone. You say, well, I would never say that to God. Leave me alone. When you live your life and you refuse Him, you shut Him out except in emergency when you need to call on Him for something special. You shut Him out of your will. You do not allow Him to glorify Himself in you. You refuse to have His will in your life. What you're saying is, leave me alone. Now, my dear friend, listen to me carefully. When you stand in the judgment, the great white throne judgment, and you've spent your life telling God to leave you alone, the final word to you in the great white throne judgment is, you may have your wish. I'm going to leave you alone. Depart from me, you who have refused the truth. I consign you because of your choice. Not to want to be with me, I consign you to a place of eternal separation from me, which is called the lake of fire. Now, my friend, let's get deadly honest for just a moment. You don't mean to tell me that you think, honestly and truly, that you're going to live your life down here, separated from God, don't want Him meddling in your business. You want to live your life freely, doing what you please, as you please, as long as you please. And you don't want God anywhere around. You don't want His will, His way. You don't want to live by His principles. You don't want to live by His laws. You don't want to be a part of His church. You don't want to receive His Son. You don't want to sing His hymns, read His Word, talk to Him. You don't want to live in submission to Him, but rebellious toward Him. Do you mean to tell me, do you think that you want to live your life separated from God all of these years of your life, and then all of a sudden you're going to be in love with Him and want to spend eternity with Him? No way. Do you know what happens when a person goes to the lake of fire? Here's what happens. You get what you ask for. Leave me alone. Do you know what's going to be the worst thing about the lake of fire? God's not going to be there. No Father, no Son, no Spirit. Leave me alone. There are only two places to spend eternity. One of them is in heaven, and one of them is the lake of fire. You and I make the final choice as to where we'll spend eternity. If I receive the Lord Jesus Christ as my Savior by confessing my sins and acknowledging His death on the cross paid the full penalty, and I receive Him as my Savior and my Lord and my life, the Bible says I am sealed forever by the Holy Spirit. I become a child of the living God, and forever I shall be a part of the kingdom of God. And when I stand before the Lord Jesus Christ and am judged, then I will be assigned to my task and my responsibility and my blessing forever in heaven with all of God's people. But if you reject the Lord Jesus Christ, you will stand before God and you will be judged for your works. But what will determine if you're assigned to the lake of fire will not be how many sins you committed or the nature of those sins or how bad you were. There is only one decision that you'll ever make that will determine that you'll be consigned by God to the lake of fire, because it is your choice to live eternally separated from Him. And that is, if you choose to reject His Son and His death on the cross as your personal Savior, and you choose to take your chances to stand before an eternal God who is all holy and all truth and plead your own case, which will be in shambles before holiness and righteousness, if you choose to reject His Son and plead your own case before Him, you are making your own choice. You cannot blame it on God. You are making your choice to live eternally just the way you're living here, separated from Almighty God the Father, Almighty God the Son, and Almighty God the Spirit. That's your choice. You can't blame it on God. Because you see, the moment you're willing to receive His Son as your Savior, you are saved and eternally secure in the kingdom of God. But as long as you live in rebellion, stay out of my life. I don't want you in my life. No time for you now. As long as you live a life of rebellion, as long as you live separated from Him here, and you die in that state, you will have made your own decision. You will have consigned your own self to the eternal lake of fire by a decision. Now listen to me carefully. Drinking won't send you to hell, but it'll make you smell like you've been there. Listen, immorality won't send you to hell, but it is a vile sin before God. Stealing won't send you to hell, but it is a violation of the laws of God. We could go right. You can name any sin in the Word of God. Not a single one of those will send you to hell. There is only one sin which you choose, which will end up consigning you to the lake of fire. And here's what it is. I'm repeating it so you will not forget. If you die having rejected Jesus Christ as your personal Savior and the forgiveness of your sin, that one decision is your choice. And when you stand before God, having chosen to live separated from Him, God will give you the eternal choice, which you've already determined, to live eternally separated from Him. That's what the lake of fire is all about. It is an endless suffering, the greatest bit of which is that you're eternally separated from one who's loved you and will love you forever. There are only two choices. Did you know, my friend, this may be the most important 60 seconds in your life? because you're about to make a decision. The most important 60 seconds in your life, in fact, your whole eternity may hinge on what you do in these next few seconds. And I want to ask you, will you bow your head, or wherever you are, would you pray this prayer to God the Father, trusting His Son, believing that God's going to hear what you say? Heavenly Father, I have sinned against you. I'm asking you to forgive me of my sins. I believe that Jesus died on the cross for my sin. I'm accepting His death as payment for my sin. By faith, I receive you, Lord Jesus, here and now, as my Savior, my Lord, and my life. And from this moment on, my life belongs to you. If you prayed that prayer, in the last 60 seconds, your eternal destiny was changed. If you did not, and you're not saved, it could be the worst 60 seconds you'll ever live on the face of this earth. Your eternal destiny is at stake. You're either going to spend it in the lake of fire or in heaven. God won't force it. It's your decision. And I pray in Jesus' name that you either pray that prayer. And if for some reason you did not, would you pray it soon, my friend, before you die? And prayer is too late. Remember this. If you live your life, all of your life, telling God to leave you alone, echoing for eternity in your ears will be, "You may have your wish. All alone, all alone, all alone, all alone. No wise man or wise woman will take the chance of rejecting Jesus Christ."
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0: There'll never be a time on the face of this earth when you and I do not face trials and tribulations and heartaches and some types of persecution and times of distress in our life. And as a result, we always turn to the Lord, if we're wise, to seek His guidance and His direction in order to respond in the proper fashion. If we don't and we respond in the flesh, oftentimes we will become as evil as those who may attack us if we are being persecuted, or we may become discouraged and full of distress and disillusionment and lose our testimony and our witness. And God has given to us in His Word many wonderful passages that deal with encouraging us as believers when we face those difficulties. Well, the entire book of 1 Peter was written primarily for the purpose of encouraging those who were undergoing persecution, those who were in distress, and those who were about to undergo a great persecution under the Roman emperor by the name of Nero. And so I want us to begin in our passages through these five chapters of 1 Peter under the theme of living triumphantly through our trials. All of us have them. We always will till Jesus comes. And so there'll never be any area of our life in which we can say, well, no more trials here, no more testing here. It'll always be there. Sometimes it'll be more intense than at other times, but the troubles, the heartaches, the trials are a part of living a Christian life in an ungodly world that does not know Jesus Christ as their Savior. Now, in this first message, what I would like to do is sort of give us a little background and deal with the person who wrote it primarily. And it begins with his name, Peter, an apostle of Jesus Christ, to those who reside as aliens. that is scattered throughout Pontus, Galatia, Cappadocia, Asia, and Bithynia, who are chosen. Now, that's as far as I want to go this evening in this first verse, because I want to talk about, first of all, the people who received this letter. They were people who had been scattered primarily, probably heavily Jewish Christians, who had been scattered in this part of Asia and were being persecuted and undergoing persecution. And Peter's writing them to encourage them to be steadfast in their faith, to be strong in their faith regardless. And as you see in the 12th verse of the 5th chapter, he says, speaking of the person who had been his secretary, so to speak, Silvanus or Silas, our faithful brother, he says, through him I have written to you briefly, exhorting and testifying that this is the true grace of God. Stand firm in it, encouraging them. And so as you think about his writing to people who are undergoing persecution, you could naturally wonder, what is he saying to these people? What is he saying to people who are hurting just like we hurt? The only difference in those days and our days, it's just different people doing the persecuting, different kinds of heartaches, troubles, and trials. But all of us have them, always will. But we have the Lord Jesus Christ, and we need to be reminded oftentimes of who we are, who he is, our relationship, and why we can be triumphant over them. Now, in the 5th chapter, if you'll go back there for a moment, and the 13th verse, he says, she who is in Babylon, chosen together with you, sends you greetings, and so does my son Mark. Now, what he means by my son Mark is, that is his son in the ministry, not that he had a son by the name of Mark. And when he talks about from Babylon, more than likely, there are those who believe that Peter was in Rome when he wrote this, and he used the term Babylon as sort of a symbol of Rome, because Babylon has a very evil name in the scriptures. And yet, on the other hand, there are just as many people and probably more who believe that he was in the Babylon on the Euphrates and writing from that area because there were so many Jewish people there. And so when he names, for example, in the first chapter, in the first verse, when he names those believers, aliens scattered throughout Pontus, Galatia, Cappadocia, Asia, Bithynia, who are chosen, if you look at a map, and if he were in Rome, that means he was looking on the other side and coming this way, naming them. But more than likely, if you and I were naming where we were going, let's say we're going west, we'd say, well, I'm going to Alabama and Mississippi and Texas and Arizona and California. We wouldn't say, well, I'm going, you know, California, Arizona, Texas, Mississippi, Alabama. And so more than likely, when he was naming these places, he was probably looking from the east and looking that way, because if you'll take a map and look at those, from the Babylon of Euphrates, he was naming them in that order. So Peter is writing to deal with the problem of suffering among those believers. Now, the time that he wrote it, probably somewhere around the time of about 63 A.D., Nero is the emperor, and the next year or thereabout, Nero is about to launch his attack upon Christians and start a persecution that will last for some time. He dies about 68. But with Nero comes a persecution that lasts through 10 Roman emperors, the 10 great persecutions. Their ultimate objective was to remove Christianity from the face of the earth, which, of course, you and I are witness that they failed to do that. Now, his purpose in writing was to encourage them now, and thereafter, having received this, this letter became more precious to those who read it as the years went on because of the intensity of the persecution. It's like the Lord teaching you something today, and you think, boy, that's wonderful. And about 6 months from now, you think, wonderful, it's absolutely fantastically tremendous. God, have I needed that? So what Peter wrote in those days, as the days went on, they needed more and more, and was more and more an encouragement to them. Now, if you look at these two great saints of God, these two men, Paul and Peter, usually we think that Paul is the greatest of them all. And I think intellectually and every other way, he probably was and is. But Peter certainly held his place in the New Testament. And if you remember back over in Galatians chapter 2, when Paul is writing to the Galatians, in the second chapter he says of Peter in verse 7, but on the contrary, seeing that I had been entrusted with the gospel to the uncircumcised, that is the Gentiles. God sent the apostle Paul as the apostle to the Gentiles, he says, just as Peter had been to the circumcised, to the Jewish Christians. So, we see these two men seeing their ministry going in different directions, though both of them had the same responsibility, and that is of preaching the gospel. Now, if you look through this book of five chapters, you'll find some keywords like suffering and hope and grace. These three words primarily. Dealing with the problem of suffering, you need the grace of God and you certainly need the hope. And this is what the Apostle Peter is writing in these five chapters. Now, if you'll notice, he begins this book by simply saying, Peter, an apostle of Jesus Christ. And that's what I want to talk about this evening. I want to talk about him. I got so excited thinking about him and thinking about all the things that he had done. And so often people say, well, you know, old Peter, old impulsive Peter, his faith wavered on him. And we talk about him and talk about him and talk about him. But I want to just give you a little brief overview of his life. And all of a sudden, I think you'll realize he wasn't so bad after all. Now, let me just think about him for a moment as Peter, the leader. His name is mentioned 200 times in the New Testament. There isn't any other man in the New Testament mentioned as many times as Peter. Paul, only 162. Peter, 200. All the rest of the apostles, only 142 times. And so when you think about the New Testament, you think about the Gospels, for example, you think about whose name do you hear second only to Jesus Christ in the Gospels but Peter? He is mentioned more than anybody else in the Gospels, second only to Jesus Christ. Now, this is that impulsive swimmer who is always jumping in the lake trying to swim to Jesus and approve something. He's the fellow oftentimes we look at and criticize. But by the power of the Holy Spirit, his name is mentioned 200 times, even more than the giant of intellects, the Apostle Paul. If you look at his life, you'll find that he speaks out more than any other apostle. He speaks to Jesus in the Gospels more than any other apostle. He is spoken to more than any other apostle. He is reproved by Jesus more than any other apostle. And he is the only one who reproves Jesus. He's the only one who had the courage to say, now, Jesus, it ain't going to be this way. Nobody else had the courage to do that. You remember when he did that. Jesus is talking about suffering. He said, no, sir, it's not going to happen that way. I'm not going to let it happen. He's the only one Jesus called the devil. All through the Gospels, this man is out front. He is a leader by nature, by character. There's something about him. He's just a born leader. And when Jesus saw him, you recall what he said the first time. Well, he is the one who interferes with what Jesus is doing more than anybody else. He's always sticking his nose into what Jesus is doing and trying to tell him how to do it, what he can do, what he can't do, and what he ought to do and how he ought to do it. And you and I can remember some of those things. But what happens? When Pentecost comes, who's the preacher? It's not beloved, sweet John, nor doubting Thomas or Matthew or the rest of them. It is Peter. The man that Jesus had the most problem with, took him the longest probably to teach him, he's the one who's out front. Peter is out there. And then in the New Testament days, it is Paul who said that Peter, James, and John were or appeared to be the pillars of the New Testament church. Whenever the apostles are mentioned in a group, who's first? Peter. And it's interesting, when the angels at the empty tomb, when the angels told the people there, go tell his disciples, and he only named one of them, and Peter. Somehow in the mind of God, the purpose of God, and the great plan of God, God chose this old fisherman who had lots of faults, lots of weaknesses, lots of areas of his life that needed to be worked on. God chose him above all the rest of those apostles to be a leader, head and shoulders above them all. And you see, one of the reasons most of us love Peter is because some of us are so much like him. We get into more trouble and God has to bail us out of one thing after the other. And Sometimes when you're criticizing Peter, you just remember, if you look at his life is so much like so many of us. But look what God did in his life. Now, I want us to look at not only as a leader, but I want us to look at his strength for just a moment. You'll recall, let's go through some passages here. You'll recall in John chapter 1 how Peter was introduced to Jesus. And you'll recall in the first chapter that John the Baptist was down by the river. And he said, "Behold, the Lamb of God which takes away the sin of the world." And so the two disciples heard him speak and they followed him. And one of them, of course, was Andrew. And so the Bible says in verse 40, one of the two who heard John speak and followed him,

of Peter, he saw within him the tremendous potential. And here is Peter now, a fisherman, meeting Jesus for the first time. If Andrew had said, Peter, on their way home that night, if he'd have said, Peter, you know what? More than likely you and I are going to be followers of him, and more than likely one of these days you're going to be a great leader in his cause. Peter would have probably said, are you kidding? Me, a leader in his cause? What are you talking about? And my friend, don't ever underestimate what Jesus Christ can do in your life. Jesus looked in the eyes of Peter, changed his name. He said, I'm going to call you Peter the Rock. Because he saw within him a potential. Jesus knew this wasn't just a normal, average, everyday, run-of-the-mill fisherman. This man had the stuff on the inside of which Jesus Christ was going to make something fantastically effective for the whole kingdom of God, and Christians, until Jesus comes back, would be talking about him. Well, when you look at him, go on over to Matthew chapter 4 a moment and look how he was called. Look what happens when he was called. Jesus has come now from his baptism and from the wilderness being tempted. And the scripture says in chapter 4, verse 17 of Matthew, from that time, Jesus began to teach and preach and say, repent, for the kingdom of heaven is at hand. And walking by the Sea of Galilee, he saw two brothers, Simon, who was called Peter, and Andrew, his brother, casting a net into the sea. They were fishermen, and he said to them, follow me, and I will make you fishers of men. Now, Peter did not say, well, I'll tell you, hold it. Wait a minute. If I'm going to follow you, there's some things I've got to take care of. Listen to what he says. And they immediately left the nets and followed him. Now, you see, on the one hand, we say that Peter, he was always jumping into it and very impulsive. But likewise, what I want you to see in the life of Peter, Peter had a sense of loyalty within him that is absolutely fantastic. And the more I read the scriptures about how he responded to Jesus, the more of that loyalty rises to the surface. Peter was able to make an immediate decision. Now, sometimes that got him in trouble. Sometimes he made a decision and then he thought. But sometimes he was quick to make a decision. The scripture says that when Jesus said to him, follow me and I'll make you fishers of men, he didn't fold up his nets and have a big conversation with his father. Immediately left the nets and followed him. And going on from there, he saw two other brothers, James the son of Zebedee, John his brother, in their boat, mending nets. And he called them, and they immediately left the boat and their father and followed him. When you think about these men immediately dropping their nets, laying aside their life, their vocation, and following Jesus Christ, there was something about this man called Jesus that was absolutely magnetic. He said, follow me, and they immediately followed him. Well, let's move on in his life. When you look at his life, let's go on over to Matthew chapter 14. You recall he'd been following Jesus some time now, and a big storm came up in Matthew 14. And the Bible says they were afraid, and the Lord Jesus Christ came walking on the sea in the middle of the night, in the darkness. And remember what happened. When the disciples saw him in verse 26, when the disciples saw him walking on the sea, they were frightened, saying, it is a ghost, and they cried out for fear. But immediately Jesus spoke to them, saying, take courage, it is I, be not afraid. Now look what happens. The scripture says, and Peter answered him and said, Lord, if that's really you, you command me to come to you and I'll come. I'll come walking on the water. Now, how many of you would have said that? You see, Peter had already seen enough. He'd already seen enough that his faith was already rising. He said, Lord, if that's you, you call me and I'll come walking on the water. That's like somebody on the back row saying to me, Pastor, just step off in mirror there and walk right across the top of these pews. Well, I'd think twice, three times, four times, five times. Peter, the Bible says, jumped out of the boat on the water to walk to Jesus. Now, sometime what we do is we major on the fact that he sank. But let me ask you a question. Don't you think we ought to give him a whole lot of credit for just getting out of the boat? He needs a whole lot of credit for just getting out of the boat on the water in the midst of a storm. And listen, now storms come up real fast on the Sea of Galilee. The hot air off that mountain comes rushing down.

0: the storms and the water becomes very, very tumultuous, and it was very dangerous. The Bible says that he jumped out, headed out toward Jesus, and all of a sudden, what he did is took his eyes off the Lord and began to look around, got scared to death, and he began to sink. But it was a good lesson for him, because he cried out, "Jesus, save me." And of course, the Lord Jesus Christ saved him, brought him up, put him back in the boat. And I can imagine some of those other apostles would have said, "Peter, don't you know better than that? Shame on you. Look at you." But I can imagine old Peter says, "Yeah, but how many of you have ever had the feeling of walking on the top of that?" He was the only one who could boast of ever having walked on the water, because the truth is, he did. He didn't walk long, but I think I'd be with Peter, brother. Just to take two or three steps on top would be absolutely fantastic. Held up by faith in the Lord Jesus Christ. Well, on over the 16th chapter of Matthew, things begin to change a little bit now in the life of our Lord. And so, people talking about who Jesus is, in the 13th verse says that he was at Caesarea Philippi. And Jesus is asking his apostles now, "Whom the men say that I am as they hear about me preaching and teaching and healing?" And so they said in verse 14, "Some say John the Baptist, others Elijah, but still others Jeremiah, one of the prophets." And he said to them, "But whom do you say that I am? Who do you think I am?" Listen to what happens. "And Simon Peter answered and said," straightforward, first, unquestionably, very confidently, very assured, no mistake, he didn't say, "I think. I've been trying to evaluate it. I've been observing you. I've been watching you. I've been listening to what other folks say. We've had a committee meeting and we've come to this conclusion." The apostle Peter said, "Thou art the Christ, the Son of the living God." That is the greatest confession of faith any apostle ever made of who Jesus Christ is. And Jesus said to him, "Blessed are you, Simon Barjona, because flesh and blood didn't reveal this to you. My Father who is in heaven did. And I say to you that you are Peter, and upon this rock I will build my church." What is that rock? Not the person of Peter, but the confession of his faith. That is that Jesus Christ is the Son of the living God. It is upon Jesus Christ, the Son of the living God, that the body of Christ has been built. Now, so this wonderful time of confession and faith in the Lord Jesus. And so he says, "I will give to you the keys of the kingdom of heaven. Whatever you shall bind on earth shall be bound in heaven. Whatever you shall loose on earth shall be loosed in heaven." That will be their ministry and the authority in their ministry as they serve. Now verse 21 says, "But from that time on, Jesus Christ began to show his disciples that he must go to Jerusalem and suffer many things from the elders and the chief priests and the scribes and be killed and raised up on the third day." And Peter said, "Nothing doing." Now, he just said to him, "Thou art the Christ, the Son of the living God." That is, you are the Messiah. Now, Jesus turns around and says, "Now, I'm going to suffer many things from the elders and the chief priests and the scribes and be killed and be raised up on the third day." Now, how much of that do you think Peter heard? Probably what Peter heard was, "Suffer, elders, chief priests, scribes, be killed." More than likely, I'm not sure Peter ever got to the part that says, "raised up on the third day," because he says Peter took him aside and began to rebuke him. Now, let me ask you something. Can you imagine rebuking God? He began to rebuke the Lord Jesus. He just said, "You're the Messiah, the Son of the living God." He turns right around and rebukes him and he says, "God forbid it, Lord. This shall never happen to you." Now, let's give Peter the credit. Here's an expression of his loyalty. "Lord Jesus, no way are they going to kill you. You're the Messiah, the Son of the living God. You're my Savior, my Lord, and my Master. I'm your servant, and nobody is going to kill you." Now, I'm sure he heard everything he said, but I believe that the Apostle Peter probably heard when he said, "kill." Because I think if he'd have stopped and thought, "raised on the third day?" You see, he said, "This shall never happen to you. Not that you shall not be resurrected, but you're not even going to die." Peter wasn't interested in resurrections. He wanted to protect the Lord Jesus. He says, "No way is this going to happen to you." But he turned and said to Peter, "Get thee behind me, Satan." What a wonderful relationship they had. He says, "You're a stumbling block to me. You're not setting your mind on God's interest, but man's." Now think about this. Here they are talking and Jesus says, "Whom do men say that I am?" Peter says, "I'll tell you. I'll tell you who you are. You're the Messiah, the Son of the living God. Jesus said, Peter, only the Holy Spirit, only God the Father could have revealed that to you. And boy, I'm sure Peter was feeling wonderful. Now he turns around and says, I'm going to be killed and raised the third day. No way is that going to happen to you. And Jesus said, Peter, you act just like the devil. So you see how that conversation descended as it went along. And yet what happens? Jesus is not impatient with Peter. You know why? The first time he ever looked in his eyes, he knew that here was a man who had tremendous potential. Now, Peter's like that wild stallion, full of muscle, full of strength, full of power, full of speed. But until it's saddle busted, it's not of much value. You know what happens in the four Gospels? Old Peter is getting saddle busted. Jesus is having to ride him again and again and again, put the bit in his mouth. And what he's trying to do is to make him usable, because the Lord Jesus Christ knows what is in the process of happening. And he's already said, upon the confession that you made, I'm going to build my whole church. That is, the whole body of Christ is going to be built on this confession. And it's likewise going to be led by men like Peter. Men who are strong, who have their weaknesses, but men who are strong. Now, he's interfering with the Lord Jesus Christ, and here he is rebuking him. Turn over to John chapter 13. Here, the Lord Jesus is coming to that time that he's referred to here in Matthew chapter 14 and or 16. Now, they're in the upper room, the 13th chapter of John, and they have prepared for the Passover. And the scripture says they're all seated there around the table. And Jesus rises and takes a towel and pours water in a basin, begins to wash the disciples' feet and to wipe them with his towel, which he was girded. So he came to Simon Peter, and he said to him, that is, Simon said to him, Lord, you think you... Now, this says, Lord, do you wash my feet? The way you and I would probably put that is, Lord, you think you're going to wash my feet? Jesus answered and said to him, what I do, you do not realize now, but you shall understand hereafter. Peter said to him, never shall you wash my feet. Nobody's going to kill you. You're not washing my feet. Lord, everybody else, listen, they may all forsake you. You can count on me. Wonder what all the rest of that crowd must have thought about him. Here he goes, blowing off again. Listen to him. Never shall you wash my feet. Jesus answered him, if I do not wash you, you shall have no part of me. Here is the secret of why God used Peter. Simon Peter said to him, Lord, not my feet only, but wash me from head to foot. Now you see, here's the way Peter lived. He lived like a pendulum. He's over here on the left and he's all the way over here. Over here he says, you not washing my feet. Oh God, give me a bath. Isn't that the way he operated? Lord, you're not washing my feet, but you know what? Every time Peter learned something, God was shaping him and molding him, fitting him to be used. Now, why do you think he said, Lord, no way they're going to kill you? Because he loved him. That's the reason. Now, he didn't realize he was interfering with God's plan, and we can't blame Peter for that. Why do you think he said, Lord, you're not washing my feet? Because Peter knew that was the work of the lowest slave in the household, and his feet were dusty. And listen, he'd already told everybody he was the Messiah. This man is the Son of the living God. He's not in the foot washing business. Then when Jesus said to him, if you don't let me wash your feet, you can't have any part in this ministry. What did he say? Lord, you have it your way. You can wash me from head to foot. Now, you remember what happens in the garden. They cross over the valley and they're up in the Garden of Gethsemane. And he tells them to wait for him. And he says, I want you to watch and pray. And they all go to sleep. But when the Romans come and the Sadducees, the Pharisees and all the leaders, and the apostles are there. And what happens? They get ready to take Jesus. You remember Judas plants a kiss on the Lord Jesus' cheek and betrays him. And what happens? When they start toward him, the Bible says, old Peter pulls a sword. What does he do? The Bible says he whacked off this guy's ear. Let me ask you, what do you think he was aiming at? Peter was in the battle for Jesus unto the death. If you look at this man's life, he was committed to Christ. He was committed to protecting him. He was committed to following him. He was committed to obeying him. Listen, He had to be reproved over and over and over again, but every time he was, he just fit into the plan and the mold of what Jesus required of him. He was a man who was rough on the edges spiritually, had a lot of growing to do, but he hung in there, and when the going got rough, he was there fighting and struggling and standing up for the Lord Jesus Christ. You say, but he wasn't all strong. That's right. He had his weaknesses, not only with his mouth, not only his impulsiveness, but he made some boasts that he couldn't live up to. Haven't we all? Lord Jesus, every one of these other 11, all of these fellows, can't you imagine what they were sitting there thinking? All of your other followers may betray you. They may all leave you, but you just can't on the old rock. He's going to be hanging in there when the rest of them are running. Do you know how the other 11 disciples grew up in the Lord? Getting over Peter and learning to be patient with him and to put up with him. Now, you just think about what they had to put up with. Suppose you was in a group 11 and one fellow, absolutely, he was not the leader, but he just going to be that regardless. And see, Peter said a lot of things that sort of left an impression on that these were the lesser of the 12. Count on me. But when the going got rough, this old rock had its cracks. But let's give him the credit. He was willing to take on everybody who came after Jesus in the garden. I believe Peter would have given his life gladly, have died in his blood right there for Jesus Christ and never thought about it twice. But he had to learn a lesson. It was a difficult lesson for Peter that you win not by the sword, but by the word of the living God. So here he is now. He's frustrated. He's confused. He's upset. Everything he believed all of a sudden is hanging in the balance. And he's there by the fire and hears some teenage girl says, "Say, haven't I seen you before? I never saw you. In fact, I believe you were with him. You look like one of them." And you remember what the scripture says. He said, "Lord, you can count on me." And Jesus said, "No. For the cock crows, you will have denied me. You're going to deny me." Peter couldn't have possibly believed that, but he did deny him three times. One of my favorite verses of scripture about Peter came as a result of a picture somebody sent me when I was a college student. I was a sophomore, University of Richmond, and I saw this picture somebody had, and I said, "Hey, where did you get that?" The fellow said, "Well, it came from Australia." I said, "I would really like to have that picture." I still have this picture. I hung it up in my room at college. I hung it up in my room at seminary. It's hung up in my house, in my room somewhere, ever since I've ever had it. It is a picture of Jesus Christ dressed in a wine-colored robe. It's a good picture of him, however he looked. And it is a side view of Jesus looking this way. And underneath it, it says, and in the background, you can see just the outline of a flicker of flame. So the fire was close by. And underneath it, it says, "And the Lord turned and looked upon Peter, and Peter remembered." God only knows how many times I've looked at that picture and thought, "Lord, how I need to remember." Because you see, he was standing out there in the yard and he just told that young girl, "I don't know him." And the Bible says, then Jesus walked by and he turned. Can you imagine what Peter must have felt? And Jesus turned and looked upon Peter, and Peter remembered. What did he remember? Jesus said to him, "Peter, old rock, you're going to deny me." And the Bible says, and Peter went out and wept bitterly. He had his weaknesses, but his strengths far, far outweighed his weaknesses. You see, the reason I'm saying all of this about Peter before we get to the book, because I want you to see that here's a man who isn't just writing about something he doesn't know anything about. He knows about suffering and trial and heartache and tribulation and all the rest. He denied the Lord. But Peter was a very teachable man. and that made him a very usable man. If you look how the Lord Jesus Christ worked in his life, when the Lord reproved him about something, Peter submitted. When he sinned against the Lord Jesus Christ, he repented. There was something mellow and soft about him. And so what happens? When Pentecost comes and God chooses a man to preach one of the most profound sermons the world will ever hear, who was it? He chose the fisherman, Peter. And Peter preached the great sermon. And in that second chapter of Acts, that sermon of Peter, homiletics is the study of sermon preparation. And as I've analyzed that sermon of Peter, he has it all together. And you know what? He never went to seminary. He never even heard the word homiletics. But that is the most beautiful example of a message that he didn't even prepare. Had no notes. Didn't even have a Bible. He just began to speak as the Spirit of God gave him the word and the message. And in the power of the Holy Spirit, God brought into the body of Christ that day 3,000 people. And here he is in the book of Acts, in that second chapter, giving the invitation. He didn't have a choir. He didn't have an organist. He didn't have a pianist. He didn't have any of that. But listen to what the Bible says. That when they heard this, the Bible says they were pierced to their heart and said to Peter and to the rest of the apostles, "Brethren, what shall we do?" And Peter said to them, "Repent and let each one of you be baptized in the name of Jesus Christ for the forgiveness of your sins, and you shall receive the gift of the Holy Spirit. For the promise is for you and your children and for all who are afar off, as many as the Lord our God shall call to him." And with many other words, he solemnly testified and kept on exhorting them to be saved from this perverse generation. It's interesting as you look at his life, something happened to Peter. You know what happened? Here's what happened. The Lord Jesus Christ said to him, he says, "It's expedient for you that I go away. If I go not away, the Comforter will not come. But if I go away, the Comforter will come. And when he comes, he'll be in you, with you, and upon you." That is, he'll make a difference in your life. He will baptize you in the power of the Holy Spirit. What happens at Pentecost is that the Apostle Peter, who had walked side by side with the Lord Jesus those 3 years, now is indwelt by him. Something happens to him. Now, he recalls those last days after the resurrection. Again, here he is out in the boat, a little discouraged. He said to them, "I'm going fishing." He's out in the boat, and here's Jesus having built a fire, ready to broil some fish. And when they find out that it's Jesus, what does Peter do? He doesn't start oaring the boat. The Bible says he grabs up his garment and dives in and swims to shore. He's the first one there. Notice something else about him. They've got so many fish, they're trying to pull them in. When the boat finally gets to shore, the Bible says that Peter goes down single-handedly and takes the net and drags it up on the shore. And they cook and talk. Peter must have remembered in those days right before Pentecost that conversation that he had with the Lord Jesus Christ. Look, if you will, in the 21st chapter of John. Here are all the apostles sitting around, of course, except Judas. And listen to what happens. He doesn't say this to Thomas or John and the rest of them, but he says they finished their breakfast and Jesus said to Peter, "Simon, son of John, do you love me more than these?" He uses the word in John 3:16, sacrificial love. "Do you really love me more than these?" He said to him, "Lord, you know I phileo, have a deep affection for you." He says, "Tend my sheep." He asked him that 3 times. And in the last time, Jesus says, "How deep is your affection for me? Do you really have a genuine, deep affection for me?" So here's this intimate conversation Jesus has with Peter. And then here comes Pentecost. Jesus has ascended. They watched him go. And here at Pentecost, something dramatic happens to this man. He preaches this tremendous sermon. But look, if you will, over in Acts chapter 4. And how these things must have rung in his ears. "Peter, do you love me? How much do you love me?" The Bible says that in the 3rd chapter, the hour of prayer, a man is healed when Peter and John go to the temple. Now they are arraigned before the prosecutors. And verse 8 says in chapter 4, then Peter, filled the Holy Spirit, said to those rulers and elders of the people, now listen, something has happened to this man who was scared to death of a teenage girl. Listen, to the rulers and elders of the people, if we are on trial today for a benefit done to a sick man as to how this man has been made well, let it be known to all of you and to all the people of Israel that by the name of Jesus Christ the Nazarene, whom you crucified, whom God raised from the dead, by this name, this man stands here before you in good health. You can look at him and see. He is the stone which was rejected by you, the builders, but which became the very cornerstone. And there is salvation in no one else, for there is none other name under heaven that has been given among men by which we must be saved. Now listen, when Peter preaches this time to them, listen to what happens. Now, as they observed the confidence of Peter and John and understood that they were uneducated, listen, can you imagine walking with Jesus Christ for 3 years and being uneducated? Uneducated and untrained men, they were marveling and began to recognize them as having been with Jesus. And then on the rest of this man's life, remember he's thrown into prison, and here he is in prison. Now James had already been killed. Here he is in prison. What happens? Fast asleep. They're over at the house praying for him. Oh, God, please release Peter. And all of a sudden the angel comes and visits him, releases his chains. He walks out, goes home. Girl goes to the door and she says, who is it? Who do you think it is? It's Peter. She says, it's Peter. They say, can't be Peter. He's in jail. Doesn't that sound like most Baptist prayer meetings? Praying for God to do something, then he does it, so it's too quick. That's not the way to do it. And all of a sudden, Peter shows up and answers a prayer. And Peter lives his life in obedience to this Christ. And listen, there must have echoed in his ears year after year after year the things that Jesus said to him. How many times do you think he replayed in his mind walking on the water? How many times he heard Jesus say to him, oh, Peter, you act like the devil. How many times he must have replayed in his ears, Peter, if I don't wash your feet, you can't have any part in this ministry. How he must have thanked God that Jesus was so patient with him and allowed him to remain an apostle and to hang in there with him even though he denied him. How many times he must have replayed that tape again and again and again. I don't know the man. And how many times he must have tasted those salty tears as he wept bitter tears having denied him. And how many times he must have thought about what Jesus said to him. Peter, do you really love me? And how many times he must have heard himself say, Lord, you know I love you. All through those years until finally it is said of Peter that he was crucified head downward, asking to be crucified head downward because he didn't feel worthy to be crucified like Jesus, head up. You talking about a man who loved the Lord Jesus Christ? Peter was the man, loyal, faithful, full of strength, full of weakness. But one of the most inspiring things to me about Peter is this. God doesn't choose men who are just solid rocks with no cracks and no crevices. He chooses people like you and me who have our strengths, who have our weaknesses, who fail, who falter, who sin, who have to be forgiven over and over and over again, but who are willing to learn, willing to repent, willing to yield, willing to surrender, willing to follow, willing to be committed, and willing to give it all we've got until Jesus calls us home. That's the man who wrote this first epistle, the suffering saints. He'd been there. He knew what to write under the leadership of the Holy Spirit. Now, there are some of you seated right here tonight who've already decided how much God can do with you. You've already decided how much education you don't have, how many gifts you don't have, and how few talents you have, and you've already decided how little God can do with you. I want to tell you something. God hasn't decided anything of the sort. God doesn't look at how little your talents, how few your gifts. He doesn't major on your weaknesses. You know what Jesus Christ is majoring on as he looks at you tonight? He's just majoring on your willingness to let him have what you are to do with you what he pleases. Are you willing to repent when you sin against God? Are you willing to yield when you know you've been rebellious? Are you willing to learn when you know that you've made a mistake? Are you willing to humble yourself and say, Lord, I've been so wrong and you're so right? And how would you rate your loyalty to Jesus Christ when other people are using his name in vain? I wonder where our loyalty is on the scale from 1 to 10. You see, Peter is a good measuring rod for us. A man of strength, but a man of weakness. A man usable by the Savior because he had those basic qualities. Deep down inside, he was teachable by the Savior. Do you know all it takes to be used of God? To have a teachable spirit. To have a humble spirit. That's all it takes. And I want to ask you this evening, how usable have you made yourself to the Savior, Jesus Christ the Messiah, the Son of the living God? How much do you and I love him? How would we have answered that question? Suppose he'd have said, Charles, do you love me? I'll have to be honest with you. There was a time in my life, even after I was saved and after I'd been a preacher a long time, that I had to say, Lord, I'm not really sure that if I understand what true love is, that I really and truly love you. I'm not sure I understand how to love you. I think I understand how to follow you, how to obey you, how to trust you, but I'm not sure I fully understand how to love you. Oh, I'd said I did. Until one day on my knees, up in the mountains, fasting and praying about something, and I told the Lord I loved him, and my throat was like it had mush in it. It didn't sound right. It didn't come out right. And I knew that something was wrong. I tried to tell him again, Lord, you know I love you. And somehow, it just didn't come out right. Till I finally had to say, God, maybe I don't. But I sure want to. And I want to tell you something. If I can tell you, it wasn't but about 3 or 4 months till God put me in one of those situations like a vice. Of something I had absolutely no control over whatsoever. And for the first time in my life, I understood on the inside of me what it meant to really and truly love Jesus Christ with all of my heart. Amen. If somebody had told me I didn't know how to love him all those years, I would have denied it. But when he told me I didn't know how, I had to tell him he was right. It's amazing what we think we know about him until suddenly we learn what it's all about. And I want to ask you tonight, how much of you has been fully surrendered to the Savior to let him do with you what he will? Lord Jesus, how precious you are, how patient you are, how forgiving and how loving and how kind. I want to ask you tonight to speak to our heart. I personally want to thank you for being so patient with me for so long. while I was in the process of learning to love you and to understand what love is all about. I want to thank you for not casting me aside, not putting me on the shelf. I want to thank you for loving me, pursuing me, until one day you knew that I would begin to learn. And I want to pray, Father, for all the folks who are sitting here this evening, some of whom think they're really committed to you. But if the test came, they'd be so disappointed in themselves, as I have been and all of us have been. And Father, I want to ask you tonight in Jesus' name, would you bring all of us here this evening to the place in our heart, with all the sincerity of our heart, to be able to say to the Lord Jesus, Lord Jesus, whatever there is of me, I surrender to you. Teach me what I need to know. Do with me what you will. All there is of me, Lord Jesus, I give to you. Is there anything, my friend, that you're not willing to surrender to the Savior tonight? Has he brought anything to your mind that he wants from you tonight? He wants you to give it to him. You may have to give up somebody, something, some plan, some desire, some goal. Will you say to him, Lord Jesus, here's all of me. Take me and use me. Is there anything left that you've not surrendered? Whatever he takes for our good. And whatever he takes, he replaces it with something much better. Lord Jesus, thank you for loving us. And it is my prayer this evening that every single one of us has laid it all down. No more arguments about following you. No more arguments about obeying you. That we might be able to say, here am I. Send me. Do with me as you choose. It's my prayer in his name. Amen.
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0: If you were going through some very difficult times in your life, probably the first thing that you'd want somebody to do is at least try to encourage you. That's what your heart would desire most of all, and that is exactly what Peter is doing when he writes his first epistle here. He is writing to encourage those people who are going through difficulty, trial, who are suffering, and who are about to go through some very, very, very difficult persecution under Nero. And you recall last time we introduced this book with the first verse, and we discussed primarily the author of this book, Peter, and of course the recipients of the book and so forth. And as we look at these five chapters, I want us to look at them under this division. First of all, that is the salvation of the believer, then the submission of the believer, and then the suffering of the believer. Now, where would Peter naturally and normally begin to encourage these people? But by first of all, reminding them of who they are, reminding them of where they are, reminding them of who they are in Christ Jesus. And so even in this first chapter, he gives them eight tremendous affirmations. Now, we're not going to deal with all of those because we're just going to take the first five verses. But you can see in the very beginning that Peter's goal here is to encourage the